0: seem to be adventuresome, particularly. They historically have never been, so I'm not saying there couldn't be trouble because there's the Spratlys and other areas of conflict that you never know about. Taiwan, I suppose, that kind of thing. But, I mean, the Chinese have never been kind of like the Soviets were.
1: Yeah, but to be honest with you, the nations that worry me the most are the ones that don't have the extensive history of nuclear testing that the U.S., the Soviets, the Brits, the French, and the Chinese have. You know, there's a big difference. And I should say I am not advocating that we should resume atmospheric nuclear testing. You know, I think it's good that we stop doing that. But there's a big difference between seeing video footage of a house blasted apart by a nuclear test and seeing squiggles on a seismograph that show the yield of your latest test at half mile underground. Mm-hmm. And I just don't know that the leaders of India, Pakistan, North Korea, I don't know that they have that same visceral feel for what a nuclear weapon could really do that we have, having seen, we know exactly what they can do.
0: I was here during nuclear testing. In fact, I was on the radio in Las Vegas warning people on buildings to get in a safe place and all the rest of it, and then we'd rock and roll for a while and it would be over. Do you think that that we would be better off still? I mean, we haven't tested in a long, long time. Are we really sure that everything still works?
1: Yes and yes and no. And the yes part of it is that between the computer simulations and our experience, some of the other just testing, as in examining the weapons, there's no reason to believe that they would not. But the no part of it, or maybe I'm not quite sure would be a better way to put it, is that I could say the same thing about my car after it's been in the garage for a year and a half.
0: That's right.
1: But until I go out and actually try it, it's theoretically workable, but I don't know for sure until the engine cranks over.
0: Wow. Wow. All right. I may come back to all this because it's so fascinating to me, but let's move on to how really bad, Andy, was Fukushima, or is Fukushima, wrong tense.
1: Yeah, I can give you answers on that from two separate perspectives. From the perspective of what happened to the reactors and the nuclear accident part of it, it was bad. Yeah, there were three reactors that melted down, and a fourth one that they had some serious problems with as well. The spent fuel pool, if I remember right, that emptied, and there was a fire there. And yeah, to be most prosaic, that's an awful lot of money down the drain to replace those reactors and to replace the energy that they're not producing now, not to mention the cleanup and everything else. And when I was there, it was in, I think it was in April, so about a month after the accident, but right, they were feeling the pinch in Tokyo and in the areas up around the reactors just from losing that amount of energy. So from that perspective, it was pretty bad. From the perspective of the impact on human health and on the environmental health, the environment in that area, I would have to say not great. You never want to be dumping a lot of radioactivity into the environment, but I don't think that it's quite as dire as a lot of the things that we've read.
0: Well, I think 160,000 people had to relocate, right?
1: Yeah, and I don't want to sound like I'm minimizing it. People did die as a result of Fukushima, but nobody died from radiation from Fukushima. The people that died because they were evacuating. And just as one example, I can't forget, some of the workers died from the explosions, but they died from the medical injuries, not from the radiation sickness or anything like that.
0: Did you read the story today? Six workers at Japan's crippled nuclear power plant have been accidentally doused with highly radioactive water.
1: I did not see that one, but I did meet with the doctor when we were there who treated the two gentlemen who got beta burns or beta radiation, burned their skin when they were wading through the water that had pooled up in the basement. They had leaky boots, and the water got against their skin or came in contact, and they got skin burns from that. But there's a difference. Beta radiation only penetrates about half an inch into the body. So you can get skin burns from it, but you cannot get like stomach cancer or liver cancer because the radiation just doesn't reach that deep. So I guess it's kind of like beauty. Beta radiation is only skin deep. But, you know, and so those gentlemen had some severe burns on their legs, but the radiation dose to their whole body was not all that great. So it's kind of like burning yourself in a fire. You don't necessarily expect to get skin cancer or to have children that come out badly afterwards as a result of burning your hand or your feet in a fire.
0: So nobody has died from radiation yet?
1: Correct.
0: Yeah. Do you think it's a possibility before this is over, whenever it's going to be? It's going to be years and years and years, right, at best?
1: Yeah. The possibility that somebody would die of radiation sickness, those days are long past. Because it's only during the emergency that you really have to throw people in and say, you know, just go take care of this problem and we'll worry about the dose later. That's only during the emergency itself. Once the emergency's over, when the fires are out, when people have been rescued and all of that, that's when you've got the luxury, if you want to call it that, of sitting back and kind of saying, okay, so what have we got now and how do we address that without putting anybody else at risk?
0: Right.
1: So the fact that nobody's gotten radiation sickness yet means that nobody's going to. And I suppose I should back up again, too, a bit. Radiation sickness is what happens when you're exposed to a blast of radiation in a short period of time.
0: Right.
1: Cancer is what happens when you're exposed to radiation over a prolonged period of time. So there is no longer any reason why anybody should have to get radiation sickness because of responding to Fukushima. So what we're worried about now is whether or not in 5 or 10 or 20 years people are going to start coming down with leukemia or other
0: right.
1: cancers. And that's a lot harder question to answer.
0: All right, Andy, you were there. You went to why did you go to Japan?
1: I was there at the request of a New York City-based non-governmental organization or NGO, and they had sent some people over there immediately after the accident to find out what the Japanese needed. The Japanese NGO called the Tokushukai Medical Assistance Team, they said basically what we need are some people to come over here and teach us how to work with patients who are from these radiological areas, you know, how to keep ourselves safe, how to recognize if they have radiation sickness, and how to take care of them. So TMAT, through the New York City medics, New York City medics got in touch with me and two of my colleagues and asked if we would go over there to help.
0: I see.
1: So what we did was we insisted that we had to spend at least a couple of days in the area that was affected by the earthquake, the tsunami, and the reactor accident, because there's just no substitute for saying this is what I saw when I was there, as opposed
0: right.
1: to this is what I saw online from other people who were there.
0: Of course.
1: So we spent some time in the area. We met with some of the mayors of some of the affected cities. We visited some of the shelters that were there. I made radiation dose measurements all over the place, and we just tried to get a feel for what conditions were like there.
0: What did you find? You measured radiation, you said.
1: Yeah, I had a couple of different instruments with me. One identified the radioactive nuclides that were present. You know, we all hear about like the radioactive iodines or the radioactive cesiums or whatever. And I measured there was definitely some of the nuclides of iodine that were present and some of cesium, specifically iodine-131, which we also use for nuclear medicine, and then cesium-137, which we use for industrial and medical purposes, and cesium-134, which we normally don't use all that much. But they were definitely there.
0: How long will cesium-137 last?
1: That's around for a while. It's got a half-life of 30 years. And as a rough rule of thumb, we assume that after 10 half-lives, the radiation is effectively gone. That takes it down to 0.1% of what you started off with. So if we wait for it all to decay away, it's going to take a couple centuries.
0: Couple of centuries.
1: Yeah, yeah. So longer than I can wait.
0: All right. So a lot of this 137, I hear, is in the water. The water that they're continually dumping on these reactors and trying somewhat unsuccessfully to store, and they've got them now in these gigantic, monstrous containers, Andy, and one wonders what's going to happen if a pretty good-sized typhoon hits the area. An awful lot of that 137 water is going to go into the ocean. In fact, a lot of it's already going into the ocean. So how serious is that? I mean, there are fish there.
1: Yeah, and interestingly, there have been a couple reports over the last few years of tuna being caught in various parts of the Pacific that had detectable cesium-137 in them. Mm. And one of the things that I did, I contacted the scientist who made these measurements just to get copies of his data. I looked, read through copies of the scientific papers that were written, and I was doing some of my own calculations just to kind of satisfy my own curiosity about it. Yeah, I guess it's kind of like the same thing Reagan said during the arms reduction talks, trust but verify.
0: Sure.
1: And, I mean, first of all, yeah, there was detectable cesium in the tuna, but something that a lot of people don't realize is there's detectable radioactive potassium in the tuna also. And for that matter, I've got instruments at home that I can measure radioactive potassium in bananas or salt substitute. So there's, you know, just 0.1% of potassium is naturally radioactive. It's been on Earth ever since the Earth first formed. So the question is not, is there radioactivity there, but is it enough to cause any problems? Exactly. Mm-hmm. Yeah, and I guess as one example, I take a baby aspirin every day because heart disease runs in my family, and taking an aspirin a day hopefully will help to stave that off. But I also know that if I swallow a whole bottle of aspirin at once, it'll kill me. Mm-hmm. So radioactivity, well, I don't know about the beneficial effects. I don't know if there's any or not. Some people think that there are. I'm agnostic on that one. But if the radioactivity levels from the artificial radioactivity are lower than what's naturally there, what I can say is that you're not getting very much additional radiation dose from eating the tuna. And then the question is, well, okay, not much, but is it enough to be serious? And in that one, my opinion is that it probably is not. And the reason I say probably is because I'm a scientist and I'm trying to speak with scientific caution. But if you take a look and do the calculations as far as the extra risk goes, it comes out to far, far less than the risk just from driving.
0: All right. In answer to the question so far, I'm going to judge that you are a proponent of nuclear energy. Would that be a fair assessment?
1: I'd have to say that's something else that I'm kind of agnostic about. I think that nuclear power has its place, but I don't think that it would be appropriate for us to generate 100% of our energy from nuclear power. And just as one example, I spent some time as a professor at the American University in Kosovo, and one of the people there, one of my students, asked me if I thought that they should start up nuclear reactors in Kosovo.
0: Mm-hmm.
1: And it sure sounds like a good idea, because right now they generate their power with this big brown coal power plant, and you can see the smog from thousands of feet up. But at the same time, Kosovo doesn't really have the infrastructure to make use of nuclear power. And in specific, they don't have the right people there to design the things, to build them, to regulate them, or to operate them. It's something you've got to work your way into.
0: You know, I'm not so sure that TEPCO does either.
1: Well, It does sound like they made some mistakes. And this is one of those things. Yeah, and in fact, I was logged on to a chat forum with a bunch of your friends, or a bunch of your fans. Well, probably friends, too.
0: But, well, you never know.
1: Yeah, but I was logged on to that before going on the air. Uh-huh. And one of the people there said that it sounded as though one of the key terms was trained professionals. And I pointed out, or I replied that, yeah, that is one of the key things. But then I also pointed out that we rely on trained professionals everywhere. You know, and the example I use is I wouldn't want my son to cut my hair. You know, obviously running a nuclear reactor takes a lot more training than cutting hair. But the thing is that pretty much every place we look, we're relying on trained professionals to do a good job, and in some cases to keep us safe. One of the other things that we rely on, and I know that this kind of verges into politics, and I apologize for that, but
0: okay.
1: We also need to have the trained regulators to make sure, just to keep everybody on their toes. Kind of like in the Navy, we had inspections from time to time. You know, the captain didn't really care if my shoes were brightly shined, but he realized that if he checked out my uniform from time to time, it at least made, or he was at least satisfied that I had all the uniform pieces and that they were, you know, the right materials and everything. And what I mean by that is that during a fire, if you're wearing, say, polyester shoes or pants or whatever, those can melt to your skin, and that's not good. So by having these inspections from time to time, he just made sure that we were doing everything appropriately.
0: Okay, Andy, the trained professionals part of it, I'm with you there.
1: Mm-hmm.
0: Now, if we're depending on our Congress, our senators, to implement the right kind of checks and be sure that regulation is as it should be, I'm not with you at all, Andy. I mean, look what happened with the banks in 2008. These are the guys we're going to depend on to oversee any future nuclear plants that might be built or the regulation of the ones that exist right now. If that's the case, I'm not with you at all.
1: Well, no, you got a good point, because your regulators have to know what they're doing, and we have to trust not only their competence, but we also...
0: What did you say about trust and verify a little while ago?
1: Oh, I know. For what it's worth category, I used to work for the state of Ohio. I did not do nuclear power plant inspections, but I looked at radioactively contaminated sites and stuff like that, and I got to know a lot of the nuclear regulatory inspectors, the ones who did oversee the power plants. And most of them are ex-Navy nukes, or I shouldn't say most, but a large number of them are ex-Navy nukes.
0: Mm-hmm.
1: And the reason that's significant to me is, first of all, we had a lot of training, and second of all, Admiral Rickover was incredibly, I guess the polite way to put it would be detail-oriented. And it's a culture that does not take kindly to mistakes or to incompetence.
0: Indeed, no.
1: You know, I know that there's always a temptation to let standards slide, and I also know that there's not as many ex-Navy nukes as there used to be because the Navy's been downsizing, and you know, that's another entirely different subject.
0: Okay, well, let's look at Japan for a second.
1: Mm-hmm.
0: Now, the Daiichi plant was in an interesting place. Now, I don't know what kind of oversight there was there during the "where are we going to put this nuclear plant" talks. But obviously they didn't take into account, an earthquake of the magnitude that they had and the resulting, you know, what would happen with the wave at all, because it got destroyed. So, you know, there's a what happened to regulation there?
1: I'll tell you, I would hate to be in the position of having to design something like that. Because on the one hand, if you design the plant to withstand everything that can possibly happen,
0: right,
1: chances are, you know, and just to take one example, say you design the plant for a tsunami that's only likely to happen once every 10,000 years. If the plant lifetime's 100 years, there's maybe a 1% chance that you'll get a tsunami that size and a 99% chance that you'll have wasted money. And it's just a tough decision to make.
0: Remember this argument when we get over to the Yucca Mountain talk.
1: Oh, I will. And, well, and this is one of those things, too, that I thought about a lot on the submarine when I was on that, because our systems were ridiculously over-designed for routine operations. But if we were in a war, I would have been really depending on every single one of those additional safety factors to keep us safe when the depth charges or the torpedoes started going off.
0: I hear you. All right, hold on a second. We're going to take a quick break. We'll be right back. You're listening to Dark Matter, and it's going to be an interesting night. Dr. Andy Karam is my guest, and we'll cover this, Fukushima, that is to say, and then we'll talk Yucca Mountain.

0: From the area of 51, this is Dark Matter with Art Bell. 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That's 1-855-732-5836.
1: I'm an old guy now. I'm 68 years old. And I remember Chernobyl really well. Now, those of you who listened to me in recent years, 10 years since I've really been on, you may have heard me. I became a pretty big proponent of nuclear power. Actually, the memories of Chernobyl had they'd become old. The need for power has become indeed great. All of that. And so I became a convert. I was pro-nuclear power because, well, I had bought into the idea that, look, Chernobyl was a single containment. It was built poorly. All those things, you know, I realized how much we need power, and I had become a proponent of nuclear power. You may recall, perhaps you don't, but I certainly was. I said, let's do it right. Let's build more nuclear power plants. Then Fukushima happened. And I've got to say, I've really done a turnaround. I don't see how we can build these things safely. Now, I understand that, you know, you're saying the right kind of oversight, the right kind of professionals on hand, but when you're talking about a 9-point-whatever earthquake and tsunami, I guess you can't build for that. So if you can't build for that, and it's going to have such profound implications when it goes wrong, I'm not so much of a proponent anymore. So I was in your camp, but I'm not anymore.
2: Yeah, and it gets back a little bit to what we were talking about before the break, that, well, and just to take one of the things that you said, we can build a nuclear reactor that would survive a magnitude 9 earthquake, but it wouldn't make any sense to build one to those standards in, say, Ohio, which is where I grew up. Mm-hmm. You know, in Japan, it may make more sense, or it makes more sense there. Similarly, it doesn't make sense to tsunami-proof a reactor in Ohio. It makes more sense to do that along the coasts also. So the question isn't really so much, can we make a reactor that can resist whatever the challenge is that we're thinking about, but does it make sense to design one that will resist that much? Or, you know, basically, where do we draw the line?
1: And can we afford to build one that will resist all that?
2: Exactly. Yeah, that's like I could drive to work in a tank, and that'll probably protect me against pretty much anything that'll happen on the road, but most of the time I'm not going to need that level of protection. So, yeah, with respect to nuclear power, the risks from it and everything else, I cannot tell you that it's risk-free. But I can tell you...
1: Oh, that's obvious. You don't have to tell me that. It's obvious.
2: Yeah, and I would not even try to claim that it was. But what I can tell you is that even the accidents that we've had, you know, Chernobyl, which was pretty bad, and Fukushima, which was pretty bad also, they haven't caused that many deaths. And as, you know, the World Health Organization did a 20-year summary in 2006 of the health effects from the Chernobyl accident, and they were able to find fewer than 100 people whose deaths could be directly linked to the Chernobyl accident, and that includes cancers. And that's far lower than the hundreds of thousands that a lot of people believed. What I thought was the most...
1: Well, does that include now, you know, I remember nuclear, I remember radiation going all over the place after Chernobyl.
2: It did.
1: It was in milk. It was in all kinds of things, right? And so, you know, you mentioned 137. We don't really know over the lifetime of the people that were exposed, how many cancers we can really attribute or not attribute to Chernobyl, do we?
2: The World Health Organization estimated somewhere between 4,000 to 9,000 cancers could occur from Chernobyl over 50 years post-accident. And that there's no way that we can say that that's trivial or that that's a low number. That's a significant number. But what they also found out was that, and I can't remember the exact number, but it was in the thousands of people who were evacuated from the area have died as a result of substance abuse or depression, anxiety, suicide, and things like that. You know, basically, they felt that the mental stress from the accident was just as great, if not greater, than the actual the cancers caused by the radiation. Mm-hmm. And what I thought was the most appalling statistic from that was that significantly over 100,000 women had abortions unnecessarily because they were exposed to radiation from the accident, not enough to cause any reproductive problems, but their
1: enough
2: doctors
1: to worry them.
2: Mm-hmm. Yeah, but they were scared and their doctors didn't know enough to say, no, you don't have to worry about it.
1: Right.
2: And I think from that perspective, we can say that misinformation and unwarranted fears were far more deadly than the accident itself.
1: All right. Back to Japan.
2: Mm-hmm.
1: How far did radioactive contamination spread from the site itself?
2: Measurable contamination pretty much spread throughout the Northern Hemisphere. We were able to measure some here in New York. They measured it in Europe. But there's a big difference between measurable contamination and significant contamination. And when I say significant, I mean significant enough to give a radiation dose that's comparable to, say, an X-ray or a couple hours in an airplane or something like that. Mm-hmm. And incidentally, I took a dosimeter with me, one that I could read myself. I picked up more radiation on the airplane over and back than I picked up in 10 days on the ground in Japan, three of which were spent in fairly close proximity to the reactor plants.
1: Mm-hmm.
2: But as far as significant contamination goes, there are several hundred square miles, or maybe a couple thousand square miles, I don't know the exact number, but a fairly sizable area in Japan where the contamination is heavy enough that people really, they're not allowed to live there.
1: Uh-huh. Okay. Right now I'm hearing that they don't, that the cores are melted.
2: Yeah.
1: And they don't really know where the cores are. I mean, that's from TEPCO. They don't know where the cores are.
2: Yeah, they're somewhere on site, but they can't really get close enough to figure out exactly where. But
1: uh-huh.
2: But that's, and actually that sounded a little bit more flippant and uncertain than I intended it to. They know that they're there. They're just not sure if, like, they're in the first sub-basement, the second sub-basement, mm-hmm. or, you know, that sort of thing. But
1: right.
2: They have not been flushed out to sea.
1: Oh, that's good. Certainly that's a good thing. Should they get flushed out to sea, what would the implications of that be?
2: Probably not something that I would want to be around.
1: Can you elaborate on that?
2: Yeah, I was just trying to think, because we've got a number of nuclear reactors that are at sea right now, you know, the remains of the two U.S. submarines and I think 9 Soviet nuclear submarines that sank.
1: Right, but necessarily those, with exposed cores.
2: Yeah, yeah, they're intact, so that's not really
1: uh-huh.
2: a good comparison.
1: Okay.
2: I mean, if all the radioactivity that were in the cores were to get dumped into the bay right there by Fukushima,
1: yes.
2: it would be bad for the environment, you know, and that would give off deadly levels of radiation.
1: Define bad.
2: Well, killing things.
1: Killing things.
2: Yeah, the sea life, and you probably wouldn't want to swim in the water, although it would give a new meaning to the term hot tub.
1: Well, the water is an ocean.
2: Yeah, well, and I guess what I mean is if it were all put into the immediate vicinity, you know, like into the harbor, then the thing is, it's like anything else. The more it's spread out, the wider you can see it, but the less dangerous it is. So sort of if I dumped a ton of dirt on somebody, it would kill them. But if I were to spread that ton of dirt all throughout New York City, it would annoy a lot of people, but it wouldn't hurt anybody. You know, it's sort of the same thing with the radioactivity. We don't want to see it go into the ocean. We certainly don't want to see any more than necessary. But really, the wider it spreads, the less there is available in any one cubic centimeter of ocean to cause harm.
1: Uh-huh. Oh, when the accident happened, I was in the Philippines living in Manila.
2: Okay.
1: And we were really afraid that it was coming our way. However, it really didn't. Interestingly, the prevailing winds apparently always carry it just like your airplane that went to Japan. The shortest route goes up near Alaska and then on down toward the American Northwest and the American Southwest, even where I am here in the desert, gets a nice little... I mean, if you look at the maps of the distribution, the way it occurs, we're talking about airborne here, it does come here, right?
2: Yes. Hmm. Yeah, and like I said, we did measure it in the air here in New York City. The EPA had a website where they were displaying the results of air and rainwater samples for a couple months after the accident. But it was, and I know I keep on saying the same thing, there's a difference between what we can detect and what will actually cause harm.
1: Right.
2: So what we measured here, even in the areas that were closest to Japan, were detectable but not harmful.
1: All right. I want to ask you a question about these melted cores.
2: Mm-hmm.
1: Is there any possibility that as the core is, it's all melted together, that there could be certainly not any sort of atomic explosion, but could there be a reaction that would release a sudden burst of radiation?
2: It's not really likely. And the reason for that is because the reactor cores are built with a very specific geometry. You've got long rods of fuel that are arranged in a grid, and there's water between those rods. And the reason that they're like that is that geometry is necessary in order to, the neutrons have to slow down in order to cause the fissions, and they slow down by going through the water. So if you immerse the entire core in the water, it gives a chance for a neutron leaving one control rod to slow down before it enters the other, so it can cause fissions.
1: Oh, I hear you, but we don't know where the hell they are right now.
2: Oh.
1: So we don't know if the geometry is still what it was. In fact, pretty good chance it's not.
2: Yeah, chances are that it's not, but it's probably congealed in one big lump or mixed in with concrete and steel and other stuff that melted. But it almost certainly does not have that really precisely engineered geometry that lets you sustain a criticality.
1: Mm-hmm.
2: So
1: they did measure some bursts at one point. That's the reason I'm mentioning this.
2: Yeah, I know that they've measured bursts of radioactivity, but that's more likely to be coming from the water entering a pocket of radioactivity and carrying some out. That's a more likely cause.
1: Mm-hmm.
2: And what I base that on is that I haven't seen reports of any of the short-lived radionuclides that you would expect to see if there was criticality occurring.
1: Right.
2: So it's more the longer-lived stuff that, to me, seems to be more indicative that water's carrying away stuff that was always there rather than new stuff being formed.
1: Okay, here's another question for you. In number four, there are all these spent fuel things stored way up in the air, and they're talking about the possibility of that collapsing. In fact, I think they're perhaps expecting it to collapse. Probably wouldn't be good, would it?
2: No. At the very least, the reason for keeping the spent fuel in a swimming pool type thing,
1: yeah,
2: part of it is that the water provides radiation shielding to reduce the radioactivity coming from the spent fuel. Another part,
1: right,
2: of it is to keep it cool. Because,
1: right,
2: that radioactivity, as those atoms decay away, they release energy, and that causes it to heat up. If that were all collapse, you would lose the water, which would mean that radiation levels would go up, and they'd also lose the cooling. So, yeah, that would not be good.
1: You know, I'm thinking of the possibility of a typhoon. When you live in the Philippines, as I did, you think a lot about typhoons, and Japan gets hit by them all the time. My concern would be a typhoon comes along, and that thing collapses, and then we have all this airborne radiation. Or is that just a silly thing to worry about?
2: No, that's a very real concern.
1: Uh-huh.
2: I do not know what it is that they're doing about that, but yeah, the way that something like that could happen would be if it were to collapse, lose its cooling water, and before they could start to cool it again, if the temperature increased to the point where the spent fuel were to melt, yeah, and then you could start releasing some of the more volatile radionuclides like the cesium-137 into the air. By now, pretty much all the iodine's decayed away. But that's a plausible scenario.
1: Sorry to hear that.
2: Well, I don't know how likely it is, but it's something that could happen.
1: Well, apparently the structure is not sound at all because they keep saying they're worried about it collapsing.
2: Mm-hmm.
1: And as far as typhoons are concerned, they definitely come along. So that's fairly plausible, actually, my opinion.
2: Yeah, and I guess, see, this is where my inner geek comes out, and I can say that it's plausible, but I wouldn't want to quote you odds.
1: Well, that's okay. You don't have to quote me on it. I'm just thinking. I'm kind of with you in one way. I understand where you're coming from. You're a proponent, and you said, well, we wouldn't produce 100% of our energy with nuclear power. If it were up to you, how much of our energy would we produce with nuclear power?
2: That's where, and I'm kind of thinking out loud here, because to be honest with you, I've never really thought about that in those terms. So with nuclear power, we all know the risks of that, and I think the benefits are fairly well known too, one of the biggest ones being no greenhouse gases.
1: Mm-hmm.
2: So with coal, believe it or not, you get radiation exposure from that, because the way that coal forms, you end up with a lot of uranium in coal deposits.
1: Sure.
2: So there's radiation dose from that, and then you've got the problems with coal mining and all of that. And then we all know about the oil field accidents and spills and greenhouse gases from petroleum and natural gas. So to me, it's a matter of basically balancing all these risks, the short-term risks of the dangers of getting and using the stuff, along with the long-term risks of, well, like me living in New York City, having to start investing in, you know, I guess, or learning how to tread water better. You know, if you balance all those together, I think probably about maybe 50% plus or minus a little bit of the world's power could probably come safely from nuclear energy. And when I say safe, I don't mean risk-free, but I mean with no more a death toll from nuclear energy than we would see from coal, natural gas, fossil fuels, and that sort of thing.
1: Okay, 50%, Andy. What do we currently have worldwide? If you look at the power produced, what percentage, or do you want to just talk about the U.S.?
2: Well, in the U.S., it's about 20%. Worldwide,
1: 20% now.
2: Yeah, okay. Worldwide, it's about 16%.
1: 16%. So at 50%, we'd have a lot more nuclear plants, wouldn't we?
2: Yeah, and that's a concern. The reason why that concerns me is, well, there's a couple reasons. One is because a lot of the capacity would be going up in China and India, which are countries that do not have the greatest safety record just as far as any sort of, or making any sort of highly technological things. You know, for example, there was the high-speed rail collapse in China just a couple of years ago, and they had the Bhopal accident in India where, what, several thousand people died there.
1: Right.
2: You know, the places where we really could use the capacity are places that I don't know if it can be safely built and operated. The other thing that concerns me is that right now we don't have the capacity worldwide to put up high-quality nuclear reactors, even in the developed world, at the rate that we would need to try to reach that 50%, you know, or that 50% number.
1: Mm-hmm.
2: So it's easy for me to say that ideally it should be 50% nuclear and 50% something else, but when we get down to the practicalities, it's not that easy. You know, in the Navy, we could have a really high-quality nuclear power program because we didn't have to worry about making money. You know, the Navy is definitely a nonprofit organization, and so we could build these things to withstand battle damage and everything else and make them as safe as possible.
1: Sure.
2: But with a profit motive, you don't have the luxury of doing that.
1: Well, here's what I would say, again, noting that you are pretty much a proponent of nuclear power, and I understand that. But I can tell you this. I think politically, not that I'm wild about talking about politics, the chances of more nuclear plants now are, well, could I give you a minus number?
2: I'm not sure what you mean by that.
1: I mean there's no chance. None. After Fukushima,
2: I see what you mean.
1: Politically, I mean, in terms of what people would say, let's say they announced a new nuclear plant, I don't know, somewhere near New York City, let's say, or safely away from New York City, but still close. there's no way, Andy. There's no way.
2: Yeah, it would be a difficult sell. And now the nuclear power industry was really getting excited about the fact that, you know, even a lot of prominent environmentalists were starting to support nuclear power, or at least to detest it less.
1: I was, Andy. You know, I had sort of gotten over Chernobyl and bought into the, as I said, you know, the fact that single containment and no, we can do it right and so forth and so on. And then Fukushima. So I think politically, there's no chance. None.
2: Yeah, you're right on that one.
1: I know.
2: It's
1: so where do we go? I mean, is there, if nuclear is no, and it is, then where do we go? Andy, any thoughts as a scientist?
2: There's, what do I want to say? One of the problems is that there aren't that many types of power that, or power production that you can just plop down anywhere in the world and make enough energy to power a city.
1: Mm-hmm.
2: You know, solar power, for example, works great in the desert or a place where you've got a lot of sun, but not so good for Ohio. And or
1: we're putting up a lot of plants out here, Andy, right now. A lot of plants. With all these mirrors focused on a single point, I guess it's fairly efficient.
2: Yeah, it can be. But it's a great source of power for the places where it works, but not so great for all over. One of the things that really struck me was when I was preparing for a lecture for one of the classes I was teaching, and I was just looking at where I was just looking at where all the power generation goes in the United States, and
1: right.
2: I realized that more power is lost by, or just in transmission, than is used anywhere else. More than 50% of the power that we generate is lost just by passing through the power lines.
1: Oh, I believe that, Andy. And that they're not maintained particularly well. I'm a ham radio operator, and that power that you talk about that gets wasted in transmission is realized in noise on the radio. So we ham operators know about that.
2: Yeah, and where that comes into power production is that the places that are great for producing, say, wind power, a lot of times aren't that close to the places where the power is used. And the same thing with solar or tidal or hydropower or whatever. These are all great ways of generating energy, but they're not, a lot of them are not close to major population centers. So ideally what we want is to have some source of energy that is a fairly good way of producing power that you can put anywhere in the country so that you don't have to, so that you don't waste all this energy just basically warming up the power lines. And so, you know, natural gas is a good power source. It's clean. You can put those pretty much anywhere. And we've got a lot of natural gas in the country. Its drawback is that it produces greenhouse gases. Coal, to be honest with you, I don't like too much, even though I come from Ohio and there's a lot of coal mining there. But, you know, but coal is one of the dirtier sources of power that we have. And even clean coal technology is still dirtier than a lot of other types of power production. You know, fuel oil, we all know the problems with that. And, you know, the bottom line, I guess what I'm getting at is there's nothing that's perfect. And what we've got to try to do is to find the least imperfect solution to the problems that we've got. I guess one other thing I should say, too, is that not having power is dangerous. You know, if you think about all the things that we've got that run on energy, whether it's the hospitals or even just our refrigerators or whatever.
1: Oh, yes.
2: We can't necessarily conserve ourselves into, if you will, a safer world, because deliberately denying ourselves that power is also going to cost lives. It's, I don't really.
1: No easy answers, Andy. No easy answers. Hold tight. We're going to do a break very quickly, and we'll get back to it. We'll turn to Yucca Mountain, too. But a little more thought about power, what we can do in view of the fact we're probably not going to build any more of these plants until memories fade. They've got long, long memories in Japan.

0: Space, the new frontier for Art Bell's dark matter. To call the show, please dial 1-855-REAL-UFO. That's 1-855-732-5836.
1: All right, Kathy in Newport, Michigan, sends the following wormhole message. She's wondering why the Japanese want to build an ice wall. And they are talking, Andy, about building an ice wall, I guess, around the whole thing. What would an ice wall do?
2: Well, it's actually a pretty proven technology. What they do is they stick pipes into the ground, and then they circulate refrigerant through it, and they just freeze solid the soil and the water that's in the vicinity of the pipes. And the intention is to try to block off anything that's going through. Basically, you make this wall. It's the advantage of an ice wall is that you can put them in, well, I can't say easily, but you can put them in more easily than trying to put in like a solid concrete wall. But even better than that, you know, we've already talked about the earthquakes in that area. If you have an earthquake and you've got a slab of concrete going down to bedrock, the earthquake can just crack that, and then you've got to dig it up to fix it. The ice is more or less self-healing.
1: Mm-hmm. And so you think the ice would keep it corralled, as it were.
2: Yeah, and again, this is a proven technology. In fact, we used something similar on the submarine that I was on. There were times that we had to work on a pipe where we couldn't isolate it by shutting valves. And so we would just we'd put a jacket around it, you know, a copper jacket, pour liquid nitrogen through that and freeze an ice plug in the pipe and let us work safely downstream. You know, obviously an ice wall is a lot bigger than something you put on a pipe, mm-hmm. but it's a technology that they've used in a lot of places.
1: Okay. So, if you were in charge at Fukushima, knowing what you know about the state of the disaster today, what would you recommend they do? In Russia, of course, they built this giant coffin over the whole thing. Has that worked, by the way? Is it safe?
2: Oh, or do you mean the sarcophagus around Chernobyl?
1: Chernobyl, yeah. Mm-hmm.
2: The first one they just kind of slapped together, and that started falling apart fairly quickly. The replacement structure is a lot better. You're never going to have anything that's 100% airtight or 100%, you know.
1: Kind of like the word coffin better, actually.
2: Yeah, that works too. But yeah, the problem with the word safe is that it might mean something different to you than it does for me. And, you know, to me, for example, when I say that something's safe, what I'm thinking in my mind is that I know that there's risks, that they're acceptable. You know, and just to take an example, eating at McDonald's I consider safe, even though I know that there's all the problems with salty, greasy food and I could choke on a hamburger and stuff like that. But the risks, and maybe I guess this means I just look at McDonald's differently than a lot of people. But you know, to me, I consider that safe because it doesn't happen very often. So a lot of people, when they say safe, they mean, is there zero risk associated with this? And I can never, nothing can be held to that standard.
1: Nah, you can't say that.
2: So, but with regards to the sarcophagus around Chernobyl, if that's being built properly and if it's being maintained properly, then it should really help to keep the structure from disintegrating further, and it should help to contain the radioactivity.
1: Actually, both those things are really good questions in view of the economic condition of Russia.
2: Yeah, and again, they have a record of not doing a tremendously good job with some of these complicated projects, or even with some simple projects.
1: Mm-hmm.
2: If they're building it, I don't know that I would feel as comfortable with it as if, you know, say, a European company were building it or an American company. You know, but I don't really know enough about the construction or the design or anything. I don't know who's doing the contract. I can't really tell you how comfortable I feel with it because I don't know enough about it.
1: Okay. Somebody in Canada is asking about one of their nuclear plants up there. And would you say that, and I'll extend it down to the U.S., that our nuclear reactors and that the Canadian nuclear reactors, they're the main group listening to us right now, Canada and the U.S., would be safe from a, what was it, 9.0 earthquakes?
2: Yeah, it was somewhere in the high eights or low nines. I can't remember exactly. The Canadian reactors probably are not built to that standard, but the reason
1: really?
2: For that is because Canada doesn't expect to see earthquakes of that magnitude. Vancouver area, they might expect to see higher magnitude earthquakes, but most of Canada, and I guess I should say where I'm drawing this from is my bachelor's and master's are in geology. So, so I took a couple classes in that, and in most of Canada, once you get past the Canadian Rockies, you just don't expect to see high magnitude earthquakes. So again, the Canadian reactors are probably not built to that standard because they don't anticipate the need for it to be built to that standard. Now, you know, getting back to what we were talking about earlier, if Toronto gets walloped with something that was put there, I don't really know enough about the construction or the design or anything. I don't know who's doing the contract. I can't really tell you how comfortable I feel with it because I don't know enough about it.
1: Okay. Somebody in Canada is asking about one of their nuclear plants up there. And would you say that, and I'll extend it down to the U.S., that our nuclear reactors and that the Canadian nuclear reactors, they're the main group listening to us right now, Canada and the U.S., would be safe from a, what was it, 9.0 earthquakes?
2: Yeah, it was somewhere in the high eights or low nines. I can't remember exactly. The Canadian reactors probably are not built to that standard, but the reason
1: really?
2: For that is because Canada doesn't expect to see earthquakes of that magnitude. Vancouver area, they might expect to see higher magnitude earthquakes, but most of Canada, and I guess I should say where I'm drawing this from is my bachelor's and master's are in geology. So I took a couple classes in that, and in most of Canada, once you get past the Canadian Rockies, you just don't expect to see high magnitude earthquakes. So again, the Canadian reactors are probably not built to that standard because they don't anticipate the

0: high eights or low nines, I can't remember exactly. The Canadian reactors probably are not built to that standard, but the reason for that is because Canada doesn't expect to see earthquakes of that magnitude. Vancouver area, they might expect to see higher magnitude earthquakes, but most of Canada, and I guess I should say where I'm drawing this from is my bachelor's and master's are in geology. So, so I took a couple classes in that, and in most of Canada, once you get past the Canadian Rockies, you just don't expect to see high magnitude earthquakes. So again, the Canadian reactors are probably not built to that standard because they don't anticipate the need for it to be built to that standard. Now, you know, getting back to what we were talking about earlier, if Toronto gets walloped with something that was just completely unprecedented, that means they could have some problems. And then you're looking at the risk, you know, do I expect to see this magnitude earthquake once every 1,000 years, once every 1,000,000 years, once in the history of the planet? And I just really couldn't give you those kind of odds. And I guess having said that too, I should say that Canada's got one of the better nuclear power programs in the world. They've, you know, they just do a really good job. And in fact, I think Canada does a better job than the United States because they use a lot of, you know, what I want to say, they use a lot of, there are a lot of similar reactors. So in the U.S., all of our reactors are pretty much one of a kind, which means that if you go from one to another, you've got to learn a new plant. In Canada, they tend to use a couple designs over and over again, which means that if an operator goes from one to the other or an inspector, they're in a familiar environment.
1: Why did we do that? Why have, was it design improvements as we went along, or why have them be different and one of a kind?
0: Part of it is because I think we were trying too much to tailor the reactors exactly to the sites and to the company's needs. And so they ended up, you know, just maybe making a little bit of an improvement here or a little bit of an improvement there, what they saw as an improvement, and maybe it was. But I don't think that they necessarily considered that what might make the plant marginally safer, engineering-wise, might make it a little bit less safe from the standpoint of the operators, you know, the familiarity with it. You know,
1: maybe it's so if they have an accident, they can say, don't worry, it wouldn't happen again because it was one of a kind.
0: I don't know that anybody gave it that much thought, to be honest with you. I think that everybody just wanted what they wanted, and they said, okay, you know, so let us take this design and then do this to it because of this location and this to it because of our corporate needs and everything else. Mm-hmm. And I think they just kind of ended up that way.
1: All right, let's turn our attention to this area where I live.
0: Okay.
1: And when I say where I live, I really mean where I live. The trucks carrying the, I don't know if it's low-level or medium-level waste, are coming right through town here. Actually, coming right through town. You see, drive through town. It's amazing. We're talking about Yucca Mountain and the storage of a very potentially great deal of high-level radioactive waste. And I wonder how you stand on that, you know, on storing this much radioactive waste in Yucca Mountain. Is it going to be safe?
0: Okay, well, and there we go with the safe again.
1: Yes, indeed.
0: So, and,
1: I'm sorry, I can't stay away from it.
0: Oh, I know, and I'm just kind of ribbing you a little bit.
1: I'm so, ribbing you a little, too.
0: Okay.
1: So don't worry.
0: Yeah, let me first talk from just the standpoint of the engineering that goes into the casks and the radiation dose rates and all of that. And with some of this, I can give maybe a little bit more information because my doctoral advisor did some of the testing on these casks, including simulating terrorist attacks on them.
1: Uh-huh.
0: And the casks themselves are pretty well designed. There's a really neat video if you go online. If you just do a Google search for something, I think it's nuclear waste cask and train, you find a really neat video of a locomotive rocket powered being shot into one of these spent fuel canisters.
1: And I remember that.
0: Yeah,
1: I remember it.
0: You see the canister go flying off and the locomotive, the front end of that's pretty beat up and the canister is kind of mildly dinged. Well, actually a little bit more than mildly, but it's intact.
1: Uh-huh.
0: You know, they're designed to withstand an awful lot. You know, they're not going to withstand everything, but they can withstand most of the reasonable things that we expect them to see and an awful lot of unreasonable things.
1: I know they never tested it with a woman kicking it with the high heels.

0: Oh, yeah, I've fallen afoul of that a couple of times, and the pointed toes, too.
1: Yeah.
0: But they did test them with shaped charges. So hopefully that would be a little bit worse.
1: Mm-hmm. Well, I've always heard that they've said, and, you know, Senator Harry Reid is our senator here in Nevada, and he's always been dead set against this idea. I mean, really dead set. I interviewed him here on the air about it. He was absolutely adamant that, no, sir, it's not coming to Nevada. Well, the trucks are rolling. It's not the high-level stuff, I guess, yet. What is it that we're moving over there now?
0: To be honest with you, I don't know.
1: Oh.
0: I know what's happening with the high-level radioactive waste.
1: Okay.
0: But in all honesty, I had not, or as far as I know, Yucca Mountain itself isn't receiving waste, but I do believe that the Department of Energy, at least they used to dispose of some radioactive waste from the DOE complex at the Nevada test site. And so it could be trucks of that are going out there. But I've got to give you an I don't know on that one.
1: Okay, no problem. Let's talk about the high-level stuff, the really,
0: okay.
1: really dangerous stuff. Now, we've got a lot of it, right? Stored underneath reactors mostly, sitting in heavy water, I think, safely. You love that word, safely. Heavy water, right? And that's the stuff that we're going to have to store for some period of time, actually.
0: Yeah, and this is another one of those things. To me, I guess the way that I look at things is everything is a trade-off.
1: Uh-huh.
0: You know, there's no perfect answer to anything. The advantages of what we have right now are that we don't have to transport the radioactive waste. We can basically leave it at the place where it was formed. And so that reduces the risks from transportation. You know, you don't have to worry about a train running into your spent fuel canister if the spent fuel canister never crosses a train track.
1: Right, you are. But see, that won't keep working because they're getting filled up.
0: Now, the spent fuel pools are being filled up, but they've been going with something called dry cask storage, where they take the waste out of the pools and they put them in casks, and then they put those on the surface.
1: Right.
0: I visited one of those when I was in Lithuania. I was there several years ago and got to visit their Chernobyl-style reactors, and I saw their spent fuel casks. The radiation dose rates outside of those things were normal, meaning they were very well shielded.
1: Sure.
0: And they were stable. The downside of something like that is that the things are huge and you can see them from a long ways away. So if you've got them out in the open like that, then it's something that a terrorist can see and that they can try to figure out if they can attack.
1: Can they?
0: They can, but thanks to what my doctoral advisor told me, it would really take a concerted terrorist attack to breach those things.
1: Well, most terrorist attacks are pretty concerted.
0: Well, this is true. But something else to keep in mind is that there's kind of a common view of it that as soon as you breach the fuel rods, everything just kind of whooshes out into the atmosphere. It's more like cutting a slice of pie. You know, if you break open a fuel rod, the nuclides that are closest to that break are going to escape into the atmosphere, at least the volatile ones are going to, and the rest of the stuff is going to slowly diffuse down to that area, so you're not going to get a big whoosh of radioactivity into the atmosphere. What you're going to get is a more gradual release, and only if the stuff that really can mobilize. And obviously, a gradual release is worse than no release at all. But it's also better than having everything just immediately enter the environment. It's kind of intermediate. So if somebody were to put, say, shaped charges around one of these things and crack it open, then what you would get would be a release of radioactivity, at least if it was powerful enough to breach the fuel rods.
1: Well, earlier you were saying that they tried shaped charges and they couldn't, you know, open it.
0: Yeah, the magnitude that they were playing with. But if you can go to a much higher level, you can always find enough explosives to break it open. The question is whether or not the terrorists would bring enough explosives to break it open.
1: And if they had studied what they were going to do, they would, I imagine.
0: It certainly is possible.
1: Uh-huh.
0: You know, so,
1: and if it really broke open, if they had enough shaped charge to really blow this thing to kingdom come, that would sort of scatter plutonium more or less everywhere, right?
0: Now, plutonium, uranium, and
1: cesium,
0: some of the other fission products.
1: Right.
0: Yeah, it would be scattered. The negative side is that it would be scattered.
1: That'd be negative. Now, let's actually talk about Yucca Mountain itself. Are you a proponent of storing this in Yucca Mountain or not?
0: Well, I think that the safest place to put the nuclear waste is in some underground repository and in one place. And the reasons for that are because underground, it's going to be isolated from the environment, isolated from people. And if there's an earthquake or volcanic eruption or something like that, it's going to bury it more deeply as opposed to toppling things over and breaking them open.
1: Right.
0: Whether or not that underground place should be Yucca Mountain or not, now the bottom line is there's a lot of places where you could put it, and I'll use the word, there are a lot of places you could put it safely underground. The question is whether or not Yucca Mountain's the best place and whether or not it's an acceptable place. And those are two different questions.
1: Except, do you have answers?
0: Not really, because I can talk about the science of it, but I can't talk about the social and the political sides of it. And those are the more difficult questions.
1: All right. Well, let's talk a little about the science of it. The EPA says the waste would have to stay safe for 1 million years. Is that right? 1 million years, really?
0: Yeah. And
1: Wow.
0: I have mixed feelings about that time frame.
1: Me too.
0: My mixed feelings are not whether or not we should be able to keep the waste safe for that length of time, but whether or not we can make any meaningful predictions over that length of time.
1: I'm sorry. I shouldn't laugh, but we can't make meaningful predictions into the next quarter.
0: Yeah. Well, with the geology, we can probably be fairly comfortable for the time span of maybe thousands to tens of thousands of years. I don't know that we can make an accurate prediction about what's going to happen 1 million years from now.
1: We certainly can't. That's a long time to... I mean, what sort of safety things could you put in place? Assuming that, I don't know, in 1 million years, we could all disappear due to some biological bug that gets us all, and we could die, and there could be another group of humans that would arise from the ashes of the biological devastation, and they wouldn't know that it was there, or would they? I mean, what could we leave a note?
0: Actually, it's interesting, because back in the 90s, the Department of Energy was actually trying to figure out how to answer just that question. You know, basically, if civilization fails, how are we going to make sure that our great-great-great-great-grandchildren understand that they really shouldn't go there?
1: And they're greater than even that. Great-great-great. You could go on and on and on. 1 million years is a long time.
0: Yeah, and they really never came up with a good answer for that one. You know, they were trying to think of some universal sign language, but, you know, what might mean danger, stay away, or you're going to die today in several thousand years to a different civilization might mean something like free apples. You know, there's just there's no way to tell. And I don't think that they ever came up with an answer to that question. I mean, one of the things is that if we put it as deep as possible and put as many barriers as possible between the surface and the waste, that'll at least make it more difficult to access. You know, for example, if we put hardened steel in there, you know, just encapsulate the entire thing, then that means that no civilization can get to it unless they can cut through hardened steel. And hopefully by that time, they'll have also invented maybe radiation detectors. You know, but that's just speculation. Really, when you're talking 1 million years out, you're talking more science fiction than you are anything that we can make comfortable statements about.
1: Total science fiction.
0: Yeah, but then another question to ask is that 1 million year standard something that's reasonable? And that's an answer. I can't really give you an answer to that one either. I know that 1 million years or keeping something safe for 1 million years is going to give us a higher degree of safety than designing something to keep us safe for 100,000 years. But I honestly can't tell you how much the radioactive decay or how much radioactivity will be left in 100,000 years versus 1 million years.
1: Sure.
0: I just can't give you a good answer on that.
1: Well,
0: one.
1: Let's talk about the EPA's number. I mean, they say 1 million years. It's got to be kept safe for 1 million years. Why does it have to be kept safe for 1 million years or even 100,000?
0: That's a really good question. And in all honesty, I think that comes out to be, well, first of all, the 100,000 years, that number was chosen because it was felt that after 100,000 years, the radioactivity in the nuclear waste will have decayed to the point where really it will not pose a risk. Because, yeah, like I mentioned before, 10 half-lives, you're down to about a tenth of a percent of radioactivity that you started with. Well, for a low level or a low amount of radioactivity, 10 half-lives will do the trick. But for a lot of radioactivity, you might want to go a lot more than that. And so people went through, they did the calculations as far as how much radioactivity is in the radioactive waste. And they said, okay, after 100,000 years, this should be at the point where it really does not pose a significant risk to people. And again, I'm using kind of a weasel word. I'm saying significant. What's significant to me might not be significant to somebody else, and vice versa. But they calculated some numerical risk estimate, and they say, okay, when it gets down to this point where it poses this level of risk, you know, whether it's 1 in 1 million or 1 in 10 million or whatever, at that point, then it should be all right. So that's where the 100,000 years came from. Where the 1 million years came from, a lot of that, I think, was more politics than it was science. People were saying, okay, so we're going to take the number that you chose, we're going to give ourselves a safety factor of 10, because if it's going to be safe at 100,000 years, then it'll be ultra-safe at 1 million years. So that's what we ought to do.
1: Huh.
0: You know,
1: so you think it would be relatively not safe in the first 100,000 years?
0: Well, let me give you some gradations on that.
1: All right.
0: 10 years after radioactive waste or after spent fuel rods come out of a reactor, I don't want to be close to them, because or at least not unless they're well shielded and well maintained, because they're dangerous. If you know, like if you were to sit down at dinner with one of those at the dinner table, that would not be good. So that's 100 years. 1,000 years from now, the individual spent fuel rods are not going to be emitting that much radiation, but they're still going to be emitting some. So then maybe brief cohabitation with one would not be dangerous, but I don't know that I would want to bury it under my house and live with it for a lifetime. You know, so
1: not part of my definition of cohabitation, but okay.
0: Well, using the term loosely.
1: Very.
0: Yeah, so that takes us to about 1,000 years or so. 10,000 years, we're getting to the point where a lifetime of exposure to the thing in, you know, like household level proximity to a single spent fuel rod is probably not going to give you that much risk, but you wouldn't want to have an entire spent fuel bundle underneath your house.
1: I see.
0: When you get to 100,000 years, that's to the point at which basically the radioactivity is decayed away to the point where you probably could spend the better part of a lifetime in reasonably close proximity to a bunch of it. And the risk from that would probably be no greater than the risk of driving.
1: All righty, then let's use the 100,000-year figure. It's, what, 10 times less than what the EPA said. What the heck? Let's use 100,000 years. Kind of dangerous for 100,000 years. Agreed?
0: Yeah.
1: It just doesn't seem to me, Andy, that we can come even close to guaranteeing anything at all for 100,000 years.
0: It's hard to do. But let me talk about something else, though, and this gets more into the geologic suitability or just being able to lock something away geologically for a long period of time.
1: Okay.
0: There was a natural nuclear reactor that formed in what's now the nation of Gabon. It's in the Western Africa. And this thing, it actually operated as a nuclear reactor for about 100,000 years or so. And in the course of doing that, it produced a lot of radioactive waste. What's interesting, especially from the standpoint of a geologist, is that the conditions that were required for this to form was that it be surrounded by water and that it be in porous media, you know, sandstone that could hold that water. And in 2 billion years, that's the length of time it's been since the thing shut down, almost all the radionuclides are still present in that location. They've accounted for just about everything that formed during fission from that, in spite of the fact that it's been submerged underwater in rock with a lot of fractures and pore spaces and everything for that length of time. And I did say virtually all the radioactive material. Some of it did escape, but not all that much. The reason why that's encouraging to me is that it suggests that deep geologic burial is going to keep the radioactive material locked up. So there's that that lesson that we can draw from it.
1: You know I'm close to Yucca Mountain, right?
0: Yeah.
1: Okay. You know what I've got here, Andy? I've got a well. That's how I get my water. I've got
0: okay.
1: a well. Yeah. I've got a well. It's a really wonderful water, actually. You wouldn't expect it under the desert. I'm told that we have here in Pahrump, Nevada, actually one of these, I don't know, second or third largest underground sources of water in the country. It's amazing. It is being taxed a little bit, but it's still amazing. Now, I have these worries about, I don't know, in my mind, I'm thinking of all this stuff buried that's not going to be really safe.
0: Mm-hmm.
1: Hate to bandy that word around. Safe for 100,000 years. Somehow getting into the water table. Should I be concerned about that, or is it safe?
0: There's a couple things. First okay. is finding a way to get the radionuclides into the water. And this is part of the waste site design, and the canister design is trying to make that take as long as possible. So that's right. one of the reasons why these things are surrounded by steel and concrete, and one of the reasons that they chose a place that's under hundreds of feet of rock and still hundreds of feet above the water table is right. just to make it, you know, in order for that waste to get into the water, you've got to have water percolate down into the chamber where the waste is being stored.
1: But earthquakes, you know, they do the darndest things.
0: Oh, this is true, and that can speed up the flow considerably.
1: Yes.
0: So it's possible. One of the reasons why they chose the place where they did is to try mm-hmm. to maximize the distance that the water has to go and then still to have to dissolve through the container to dissolve the waste out and then reach the water table, then flow from there. And obviously it's possible. The question is over what time frame will that happen? And that it could be thousands of years, it could be hundreds of thousands of years, but if there were a catastrophe, it could also be centuries.
1: Yeah.
0: You know, there's a lot of unknowns there. What I would say, and if I were living there, and I know that that's an if, and it's easy to say from here in New York, but mm-hmm. if I were living there, I don't think that it's likely that it would happen in my lifetime or my children's lifetime. I strongly doubt that it would happen within my grandchildren or great-grandchildren's lifetime.
1: Mm.
0: But when you get out into the tens or hundreds of thousands of years, I would say that it's possible. But again, that's where I would hate to have to assign odds. I could not say if it's 1% chance, a tenth of a percent chance, 5% or whatever. I couldn't give an odds to it.
1: So you wouldn't say it's safe?
0: Well, I would say that the risk is close to zero for the next several generations, and after that it would be a low number, but I couldn't hazard a guess as to how low that number or how high that number would be.
1: Okay, let's talk about France for a moment.
0: Okay.
1: I don't do a lot of that. I don't talk about the French a lot, but they have been doing this thing, you know, this cycling thing, instead of burying the radiation as we've been talking about doing. They're recycling it. Now, they actually had a demonstration on, I forget what it was, one of the network morning programs years ago, and they actually showed the recycling of some pretty high-level waste to the point where it was harmless. What are they doing over there, and why can't we do that?
0: What they're doing is taking from the engineering standpoint and the economic standpoint, they're taking a better approach to it than we have. When you're done, or I'm trying to think of the best way to phrase this.
1: Okay.
0: When the reactor fuel is in the reactor, you're burning up the U-235. That's the part that fissions. And it's also producing plutonium because everything that's in there that's not U-235 is uranium-238. And that turns into plutonium over the life of the reactor. So
1: you know what, Andy? This sounds like it's going to be a bit of a talk, so I'm going to stop you there. We're going to come back to this recycling in a moment. I've got to do a break, and we just have to do those in radio once in a while. Sirius XM is a great, great outlet for dark matter. However, there is still a need for terrestrial radio when Mother Nature gets rough. The new, and it is a brand new, I don't know if you're a CC radio fanatic or not, I am. The CC Radio 2E from C. Crane And it's a brand new radio, folks. If you've got one of them, you know how good they are. This is the new one. The CC Radio 2E is an Echo. 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Comes with NOAA weather band. It will receive stuff that other radios, they don't even know it's there. That's how much difference there is in the reception capability. It comes also, by the way, with the 2-meter ham band. How cool is that? That's right, the 2-meter ham band. So this is some kind of radio. 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That's how good it is. 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And I don't know. I recommend it. It's money well spent. 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Call 800-522-8863. If you're a C Crane radio nut, I am. I truly am. Then you've got to have one of these. 800-522-8863. Tell them Art Bell sent you. So here we break, and we'll come back and talk about recycling.

0: coming to you from geosynchronous orbit at the speed of light. This is Dark Matter with Art Bell. 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That's 1-855-732-5836.
1: All right. I'm going to release the hounds. Lines are open. As of right now. So if you... Andy's a great sport. I'll give him that. Andy Karam is my guest. And he's a scientist. PhD. We're talking about nuclear power. There's so much to talk about. If you have a question, please feel free to bring it on. The number is 855-REAL-UFO. It's such an easy number. 855-REAL-UFO or, of course, 855-732-5836. Now, Andy, welcome back. We're talking about what France is doing, and they're, you know, in recycling this stuff instead of doing what we're doing and storing it and not knowing what to do with it. So, what say you? Should we be doing that? Should we be doing what France is doing? Could we begin even now, or is it too late, or what's the deal?
2: Yeah, and actually, I guess first I should apologize because I was slipping into what my kids call professor mode. So I'll try to be a little bit less lecture-like. But as far as the fuel goes, the bottom line is when you pull the fuel out of a reactor, there's still usable uranium and plutonium in there. And there's also a lot of other radioactive materials, which is why this stuff is so dangerous. But there's usable uranium and plutonium and stuff. What France is doing, and a lot of other countries too, is recycling that. They're removing the stuff that we can use again, and then that removes a reasonable amount of the radioactivity from the fuel right there. And so they don't have to mine as much uranium. They don't have to process as much. You know, basically the term for it is closing the loop on the nuclear fuel cycle, and it makes a lot of sense. We stopped doing that during the Carter administration. And the main reason why is because we were worried about the plutonium. That's the stuff that you can also make nuclear weapons out of. And the concern was that if everybody was recycling fuel, then it just added a lot of potentially weapons-grade plutonium to the world stockpiles. And so the hope was that if we kind of unilaterally went away from recycling or reprocessing the fuel, then the rest of the world would too. What we did not plan on was realizing that it meant that we were just stuck with all this spent fuel all over the place and that we would have to dispose of it. We can reverse that, but it would take some time.
1: I'm not quite clear on what you said. What you seemed to say was that that if other people did it like France and other countries and recycled, that we shouldn't, and the reason would be that it would be less likely that the terrorists would get their hands on something?
2: Yeah, but basically what we were trying to do was to set a good example for the rest of the world and hoping that if we did everything the way that we considered right, that everybody would say, wow, why didn't we think of that? And that they would just follow us. Yeah. And what we didn't consider was that the rest of the world might say, wow, that's really a pretty stupid idea, and that they would go ahead and do things a different way. So there were just two different ways of looking at it.
1: Yeah, that's why it's puzzling to me. I guess I don't get the psychology of it yet.
2: Well, I guess one analogy would be if, say, you didn't like the way your neighbors kept their yard, and you just said, okay, well, I'm going to keep my yard nice and tidy and everything and hope that they'll see it, be embarrassed, and follow suit. And, you know, leaving it up to your neighbors to decide whether or not to do that.
1: So you're suggesting the U.S. is a nice, tidy yard?
2: Well, that's what we thought. The problem is that, I guess to extend that analogy further, is that we never took the yard clippings out to the curb, so they're just piling up in the backyard. And we might have a nice tidy yard, but we've also got a huge compost pile that we got to do something with.
1: Compost pile. Yes, at least a compost pile.
2: Yeah.
1: You know, if that thinking might have had a tiny flaw in it, why can't we start recycling?
2: We can, but it's going to take a while because we don't have the infrastructure set up to do that on a large scale, which means that we would have to take the 5 or 10 or 15 years, however long it would take, to build the reprocessing plants if we do it here. Otherwise, we would have to ship the fuel overseas and let the French or the British or somebody else reprocess it for us. and descendants.
1: Yeah, but that's not that long. I mean, when you're talking even 100,000 or a million years, whatever, you know, what did you say, 20 years to build it?
2: True, but then we're switching between the geologic time frame and the congressional time frame. And I don't know that we can trust Congress to stay interested in something for 20 years.
1: And yet you're saying that, I mean, how can we trust them to be good oversight people for 100,000 years?
2: I don't know that I trust Congress to be good on oversight for the next 3 months.
1: You're aware, aren't you, that their latest approval rating was like 5%? CNN actually uttered earlier that it might be higher than that of Al-Qaeda.
2: Yeah, and I guess I've got to say in that one I'm one of the 95%. But part of the reason for coming up with the regulations that they're doing, or that they're trying to come up with, or the standards or whatever, is to basically make it kind of Congress-proof. If we've got a facility that we can walk away from and not do anything with for 100,000 years, then it would take Congress actually taking action to hurt it. And
1: Congress proof? That's less likely than Yucca Mountain proof.
2: Or maybe a better way to put it is Congress resistant, kind of like the way in the Navy we used to say sailor resistant as opposed to sailor proof.
1: Okay. All right. What I would like to do is allow some of the folks to ask you questions. And I guess it could range from what it's like to be on a nuclear sub to Fukushima to Yucca Mountain to the recycling questions, all of that. What say you? You up for it?
2: Yeah, and I guess just with just one comment, and that's that I will everybody call in and I'll do them the courtesy of listening to everything that they have to say, but I would like to ask that they return the courtesy and let me finish my answers before they start on something else.
1: No, I actually would demand that myself.
2: Okay.
1: So there you go. All right. I think this is going to be Billy from North Carolina. We're going to try it this way. You're on the air with Andy.
3: Hey, Andy. Hey, Art. Glad to hear you back. It's been something that I've listened to. You hit on it a minute ago, Art, when you talked about the water problem.
1: Yes.
3: Of it melting down. But, in Scripture, it says a star fell from heaven.
1: Well, the question is, we're not having scriptural questions here.
3: No, that ain't what I was going to get to. I was going to say,
1: okay.
3: I had a geologist, he worked out on the oil rig, and I was just looking at my Bible and reading through it. He said, let me show you something. And he was talking about, he said, do you know what wormwood means in Russia? And I said, I have no idea. And he said,
1: Well, I know what wormwood is, and we've had nothing yet that has dispensed away with a third of everything, even
3: correct. But what I was saying is, he was saying that a nuclear power plant has the power of a star. The
1: it
3: generation
1: does.
3: The future.
1: Hold it right there, and we'll deal with that. He said a nuclear power plant has the power of a star. Now, there is a lot of power in a nuclear power plant, but it doesn't compete with a star, does it, Andy?
2: No, I think that might be mixing two things up. Nuclear fusion is what powers the sun, but we can't really do that yet. We're not doing nuclear fusion
1: at all, right?
2: Well, not in a controlled way.
1: Right, and economic way.
2: Yeah, we can't draw power from it. The joke is that nuclear fusion power is about a generation away and always will be.
1: Yeah, that is a wonderful question. Actually, fusion is it really that far away, Andy? And is it the hope that we should hold on to for power in the future, or what?
2: I guess I kind of look at that the same way as my mother-in-law treating me nicely, is that it's something that I always hope for, but I'm not really planning on.
1: All right. Let's go to Michigan and Wes. Hi, Wes.
4: Hey, how you doing? Thanks, Art, for taking my call.
1: You're welcome.
4: I just wanted to ask your guest, what exactly would happen if Fukushima did melt down even farther, and how about, like a small nuclear device, or ironically, like a Hiroshima-type nuclear device, setting it off, would it just melt it over and close it off? Is that even a feasible option?
1: Okay, he is suggesting an actual nuclear detonation at that site as a way to... I don't know what he imagines it would do.
2: There's actually two interesting things in there. One is whether or not the fuel from a commercial nuclear reactor can blow up, or it can have a nuclear yield like a nuclear weapon, and that can't happen. The amount of the fissionable uranium in nuclear fuel is just too low to let it explode like a nuclear bomb. It's kind of like...
1: Andy, I think what he was doing was suggesting that we have a nuclear detonation at one of these messy sites.
2: I don't think that would be a really good idea, because not only would you be setting off a nuclear explosion, which is something I don't think is a good idea to begin with, especially not close to the surface, but what it would probably do would be to not only throw its own fission products into the air, but it would dredge up all the radioactivity and the fuel that is underground now, and it would spread that into the atmosphere.
1: Right.
2: You know,
1: I think he was thinking of vaporizing the whole problem.
2: Yeah, but the problem is that it would vaporize it right up into the atmosphere, so then we would end up with a lot of radioactivity in the atmosphere. So I don't think that would be the best way to go.
1: Okay, well, it was worth a shot. Chris in Florida, you're on the air with Andy. Hi.
5: Hi, Mr. Bill and Doctor. My question is, and please excuse me for not, I mean, I'm going to sound kind of ignorant, but I don't understand the green substance that glows. Could you define it so I could understand it? And then the second part to that would be, is it natural or is it man-made?
1: Are you talking about kryptonite?
5: Well, no, but, you know, you see nuclear stuff that's green and glowing. Is that something that we made, or is it natural rock that we found? Could you break it down for me?
2: Sure. Yeah, the green glow that most people think about comes from the paint that they used to paint watch dials with. They would mix radioactive material in with a material that gave off light when the radiation hit it, and that... It just happened to give off kind of greenish yellow or greenish blue light. But with reactor fuel, you actually get more of a purplish blue glow, and that's from something completely different. It's when you have the radioactivity going through the water, and it's actually traveling faster than the speed of light in water, and that gives off a type of radiation called Cherenkov radiation. And so, so two different colors, two different mechanisms. It's natural, or at least I should back that up a bit. We mix the radium. We take the radium out of the rocks, mix it in with the paint or with the phosphor, and so that's obviously artificial. But the light that comes out, that's from a natural process. Yeah. And then
1: we're into colors here, I do have a question.
2: Mm-hmm.
1: Every time they talk about Iran's nuclear program, they show a shot of whatever it is about half filled with something yellow. Is that yellow cake that we're seeing, or what is that?
2: Yeah, if I'm thinking about the same pictures that you're talking about, it's like a yellow powdery substance, and
1: that's right.
2: Yeah, that's yellow cake. All it is uranium oxide, and it just happens to have a nice bright yellow color.
1: I see.
2: Yeah.
1: Is what they call yellow cake.
2: Yeah, what it is they chemically separate the uranium from the rock when they mine it, and then they mix it with oxygen. Basically, it's uranium rust. And that's what the yellow cake is.
1: Okay. When Iran says they have no interest in acquiring a nuclear weapon whatsoever, and they're not working on it, do you buy that, Andy?
2: Not particularly.
1: No, huh?
2: Yeah, it's one of those things where the Dutch enrich uranium, and the Japanese do, and the British do, but we trust them. Iran hasn't yet learned our trust.
1: Uh-huh, that's true.
2: Or it hasn't earned our trust, I should say.
1: There you go. Greg in Alabama, you're on the air with Andy Karam. Hi.
6: Hey, Andy, the question I've always had is, why can't we get somebody like SpaceX to put everything in a space shuttle, fly it up, put on the moon, or just fly it into the sun, let it just disappear into the millions of degrees as the sun? Why can't we do that?
1: Gee, I've got an answer, but Andy, you go ahead.
2: Yeah, the biggest thing is just the expense of doing it. It costs an awful lot of money still to lift even a couple pounds into orbit. And until we can get the cost down to something that the nation could afford, we're just not likely to be doing that.
1: Gosh, Andy, that wouldn't have been my answer.
2: Oh, okay. What was yours?
1: Well, I mean, we've already had a couple of shuttles blow up, right?
2: Yeah, there's that, too. I guess I was just thinking of...
1: One re-entering the atmosphere and then one that just blew up. And you know, if it was had enriched uranium and cesium and all that in it and blew up, that'd be an obvious problem, I think.
2: Well, yeah, that part would kind of suck also.
1: Yeah, it would. Okay, well, anyway, that would have been my answer. Let's go to, Ohio and Scott.
7: Hi.
1: Hi.
7: First of all, I wanted to say that I really thought that email you got, I think it was yesterday, where somebody referred to Howard Stern as Vice President Howard Stern was hilarious, because I didn't think that interview had gone that widespread.
1: Yes.
7: Second, my question is, I don't know if your guest has any knowledge to it, but this is his energy is his field. Maybe he had heard something about it. You never hear anybody talk about zero-point energy, and I was wondering if there was any research being done into zero-point energy, and I'll actually take my answer off the air.
1: All right, and we've lost our phone system here once again, so if you would disconnect that caller. Boy, I'll tell you what, zero-point energy, that really is something that people have been talking about and talking about and talking about, and as far as I know, it's not real. On the other hand, you never know. Professor, you may have heard something that I've not heard.
2: To be honest with you, most of what I know about that is from watching the Stargate science fiction series. And as far as I can tell, that's a little bit further off than fusion power.
1: I understand.
2: So one of those things that might be scientifically possible, or at least not yet shown to be scientifically impossible, but we're nowhere close to having that.
1: So you've actually heard of it, though?
2: Yes. Yeah, but as to how it works, I haven't the foggiest, you know, or at least not beyond the Stargate explanation.
1: I feel the same way about my phone system here. I'm going to give it a try. Let's see. This would be New Mexico and Jerry. Jerry, hello. No, it's not Jerry. This is Jerry. Hi, Jerry.
8: Jared, actually. But anyways, actually going off the zero-point energy that kind of burns off and your first caller segues into what I got to say is Michio Kaku talked about how, you know, nuclear fusion probably about 100 years off, and the nuclear rods could actually be the spent nuclear fission rods could actually be burned E equals MC squared in a fusion reactor into essentially nothing.
2: Well, and actually that brings up something really interesting, and I meant to mention it earlier, so I'm glad you asked that here. With the spent reactor fuel, if we can expose that to a high dose of neutrons, those neutrons can change some of the radioactive materials in there into something that's still radioactive, but that will decay away a lot faster. And so there have been thoughts, I hadn't heard about it in a fusion reactor, although those produce a lot of neutrons too, but I have read about possibly starting up a different type of nuclear reactor that works on thorium and using that also to burn up the spent fuel to transmute it to something that's shorter lived and, you know, maybe that'll be gone in 100 years instead of tens or hundreds of thousands.
8: Right. So it kind of just, you know, eliminates the idea of having to store this stuff for 100,000 years because, well, you know, I mean, by that time, if humanity hasn't killed each other off by then, you know, I think we'd have the power to, you know, we'd have evolved the technology to get to that point because, I mean, it was only 150 years ago we had electricity and 75 years ago that we got the first nuclear power. And, you know, 150 years from now, who knows, you know.
1: Yes, you're right. 150 years from now, who knows? And so 100,000 or a million?
8: Yeah, I can't. I mean, you can't even fathom ideas that far off into the future. But you can see the progression of technology easily getting to that point within the next 100, 150 years. So your storage problems shorten down dramatically into hundreds of years instead of hundreds of thousands. Art, great show, big fan, long-time listener. Great guest.
1: Thank you, and
8: let you go on, and
1: do call again. Take care.
2: Yeah, and in fact, that's one of the things that I think is good no matter where we put the radioactive waste, mm-hmm. is that we ought to keep it accessible so that if we do develop a technology like that, we can just take the canisters to wherever the technology is or bring the technology to the canisters and go ahead and start working on it without having to dig down thousands of feet to get it up again. You know, so whether it's leaving the mine shaft open or whatever, I think we got to leave our options open. It would be a shame to just cut ourselves off from anything that might come up in the future that
1: good
2: could help
1: point.
2: Shorten the problem.
1: Very good point. I mean, should we decide to reprocess, for example?
2: Mm-hmm. Yeah.
1: You're right. Why lock it away? But then if you don't lock it away, then, well, it's not perfectly safe.
2: Well, but... What would be ideal, I think, would be to find something that, and again, it gets into balancing things, that would give us a good balance between being able to retrieve it without having to go to too much trouble versus not leaving it so accessible that any bonehead can get in and cause problems or get themselves in trouble.
1: Right. Of course, having all of this material, this really awful material, in one place, does present a sort of a national security problem, right?
2: Yeah, but having it in 50-some-odd places also presents a problem.
1: It does.
2: And,
1: but transporting it from 50 different places to one place, well, it has its own set of problems, eh?
2: Yeah, there's that, too. As I mentioned before, I grew up in Ohio, and they used to transfer the weapons-grade uranium from the uranium enrichment plant there to wherever it was the next step. To make the nuclear weapons, and they did that without any of those shipments getting stolen. You know, we can transport it safely, but obviously nothing is perfect. You know, what we have to do is to try to reduce the risks as much as we can, and then hopefully have enough contingencies built in or well enough trained people to try to cope with the unexpected.
1: Okay. Dan in Canada, way up north, you're on the air with Andy. Hi.
9: Oh, hi, Art. I just wanted to say first Roswell's to Art.
1: Thank you.
9: And followed by 73s and also 51s from Belgab.
1: Okay.
9: But, for Andrew, I was just going to ask.
1: For Andy, you can give him 137s.
9: Okay. Well, you know how you say, you know, I know the nuke plants are a little bit different across America, right? So, what would we, if we talked about, like, say, a Fukushima-style thing happened to some of the nuclear plants, or maybe all of them, I don't know, what would be the safest place to be in America if that were to happen, if something of that magnitude was to happen?
1: Well, you'd have to specify which nuclear plant you're talking about.
9: Well, I'm talking about, like, you know, for instance, in Northwest Pacific, I mean... You know,
1: okay, then I would say Florida would be good.
9: Oh, really?
2: Well, actually, it's not quite that dire. I used to live less than 5 miles away from a nuclear power plant when I lived in upstate New York, and the biggest impact was that we got free calendars with really good photography every year, and plus when they tested the sirens, it was kind of annoying. But to be a little bit more serious or less flippant, is that up to several miles away, you can have dangerously high levels of radiation for a short period of time, and by short I mean maybe for days to weeks.
1: Mm-hmm.
2: But that depends on, first of all, how much of the radioactivity is released, and second, how steady the winds are, and well, and also how much of it gets out into the environment.
1: Right.
2: So under the worst case, you can have dangerously high levels of radiation up to several miles away, and like I said, that can last for days or weeks. And it would be a long period of time, you know, as we're seeing with Fukushima and as we've seen with Chernobyl, before the dose rates and the radioactivity would naturally decay to the point where you'd be allowed to go back into the area. So from that perspective, I guess the safest place would be somewhere upwind, you know, if the prevailing winds normally blow from west to east. Mm-hmm. And so the safest place would probably be somewhere to the west and like 10, 20, 30 miles away. But having said that, I just do feel obligated to point out that even in Japan and even around Chernobyl, the area where the radiation really was dangerous for a prolonged period of time was much smaller than that. Right. One other thing that I should add, too, is that in any radiological accident, whether it's a nuclear power plant accident or nuclear weapons or radiological dirty bomb or anything like that, the best thing to do is to go inside, hopefully into the basement if you're in a house with a basement, and to shut the doors and windows and to put your air system on recirculate, because what that's going to do is to keep you as far away from the radioactivity that's coming down as possible, and it will keep you from breathing it in until it all settles to the ground.
10: You know, Andy, when I was a kid, they told us the safest place was right under our desk at school. Can you hold on for a second? We're going to do a quick break here.
2: Sure.
10: Andy Karam is our guest. And if ever there was an appropriate time for this song...

0: Street.
1: Want to take a ride? To call Dark Matter with Art Bell and be part of the SiriusXM's VLS, Very Large Signal, please call 1-855-REAL-UFO. That's 1-855-732-5836.
2: Somebody's asking on the wormhole, why are we screening calls? Well, we're not really. I've always said that when we have a guest on, we're going to screen calls to ensure that the question is legitimate for the guest, but not tonight. There's another reason, so we can get your name so that we can say things like, John in California, you're on the air with Andy Karam. Hi.
3: Roswell's Art, and hello, Doctor.
4: Hello.
3: Fukushima, those diesel generators, is that what caused the whole thing?
4: Yeah, that was a really big factor, and that is where they just made a mistake. The diesel generators were in a place where they could be flooded out, and what happens, well, first of all, the reactor did what it was supposed to at first. It had a huge shock. It shut itself down, but then there's still all this radioactivity in the fuel rods, and those heat them up, so you've got to keep circulating water through there, and when they lost all of the, when they started losing the water, that's when the diesel generator comes on. Well, or actually, the diesel generator comes on when they lose power, and that's to keep the pumps running, to keep pushing water through the core, and also to pump new water in to make up for the water that's lost. Without the diesel generator, they just couldn't do that, and the core melted.
3: Right. They scrammed at the appropriate time, but if the generators were up higher, it would have... I heard a lot about this when it first happened, and then nothing months after that. Is it TEPCO? The generator should have been higher up.
4: Yeah, there were a couple things they could have done differently. You know, one is they could have put a bigger wall around the generators. They could have built a bigger seawall to shield it against a higher tsunami, or they could have put the generators higher up. And that's one of those things, in retrospect, they probably should have done one or more of all of those. But again, it's getting back to what I mentioned early on, is that they just didn't think that it was necessary, because that height tsunami is supposed to only happen once every maybe 10,000 years or so.
2: Hmm. Andy, a question for you. If the generators had been in a safe place, I know safe, but if they'd been in a place where they would have continued running, let me put it that way, would that have kept everything okay?
4: They would have had a better shot. They were still losing water from the reactor, and they would still have had to been able to suck water in from the ocean to put into the reactor.
2: Uh-huh.
4: But they at least they would have had the pumps to be able to do that if the pipes were still intact. And so, so maybe a better way to put it is, without the generators, they just didn't have a chance. With the generators, they had a better chance.
2: Mm-hmm. Okay, let us go to, Wyoming. Wyoming and Kenny, hello.
5: Well, hello there. How are you all tonight?
2: Very well,
4: thank
2: you.
4: Doing well.
5: Well, good. Art, I love your show. I've listened for a long time, and I'm glad you're back on the air. Andy, hey, I've got two sons that are Navy nukes. One's an EM, one's an MMELT.
4: Ah, that's what I was, a machinist mate, and the ELT is engineering lab tech.
5: Yeah, they're both topside, though. They didn't go subsurface.
4: Okay. Yeah. Well, that's too bad, but still, good for them.
5: Yeah. Hey, I was going to ask the question about the recycling, but you answered my question, and I'm just enjoying listening to you guys tonight.
4: Well, thank you.
5: Yeah,
4: and if I can just say one thing about the training that your sons have gone through, that was, in my opinion, Naval Nuclear Power School, and the nuclear power training was more difficult than the master's and the doctorate that I got. So for them to get through that really speaks highly of them.
2: The one thing that we've covered tonight, Andy, that I just can't seem to wrap my mind around is this recycling thing. It just doesn't seem like enough to say, well, you know, we've got a different kind of yard in psychology over here, and so we're not doing it. It just doesn't seem like enough of an answer about why we're not recycling. What do you think?
4: To tell you the truth, that answer is not all that satisfying to me either.
2: Ah.
4: But everything that I've read on it, basically comes back to the same thing, that Carter was trying to set a good example for everybody else, and instead of mm-hmm. trying to cut back on the proliferation risk through treaties and everything else, he just figured that if we set a good example for everybody, they would follow us. And he made a mistake.
2: Okay. John in Arizona, your turn with Andy.
0: Art. Andy, I'm from Paducah, Kentucky, and they're shutting down the Paducah gaseous diffusion plant.
4: Yeah, and if I can just say one thing about the training that your sons have gone through, that was, in my opinion, Naval Nuclear Power School, and the nuclear power training was more difficult than the master's and the doctorate that I got. So for them to get through that really speaks highly of them.
2: The one thing that we've covered tonight, Andy, that I just can't seem to wrap my mind around is this recycling thing. It just doesn't seem like enough to say, well, you know, we've got a different kind of yard in psychology over here, and so we're not doing it. It just doesn't seem like enough of an answer about why we're not recycling. What do you think?
4: To tell you the truth, that answer is not all that satisfying to me either.
2: Ah.
4: But everything that I've read on it basically comes back to the same thing, that Carter was trying to set a good example for everybody else, and instead of mm-hmm. trying to cut back on the proliferation risk through treaties and everything else, he just figured that if we set a good example for everybody, they would follow us. And he made a mistake.
2: Okay. John in Arizona, your turn with Andy.
0: Art.

0: It just doesn't seem like enough of an answer about why we're not recycling. What do you think?
1: To tell you the truth, that answer is not all that satisfying to me either.
0: Ah.
1: But everything that I've read on it basically comes back to the same thing, that Carter was trying to set a good example for everybody else, and instead of trying to cut back on the proliferation risk through treaties and everything else, he just figured that if we set a good example for everybody, they would follow us. And he made a mistake.
0: Okay. John in Arizona, your turn with Andy.
2: Mark. Andy, I'm from Paducah, Kentucky, and they're shutting down the Paducah gaseous diffusion plant, and also across the river, Honeywell. Now, they do something with nuclear material also in Joplin, Missouri.
1: Okay.
2: That place is totally contaminated. I know people live around there. You know, they've shut them off from their private wells. I knew a guy that worked on, a friend of mine that worked on x-ray equipment hospitals, and he drove down the road, and Geiger counter went off the charts. How are they ever going to clean that place up, and why are they shutting it down?
1: Okay. Well, and first, I spent a summer in Paducah doing some groundwater work with a company that I was working for at the time. And what we were doing was putting in wells to monitor, I think it was the Northwest Plume, to look for the radioactivity in there as well as some of the chemicals. Beautiful place, really nice people.
0: Is he right, Andy? Is it a mess?
1: Yeah, part of the problem is that before we knew any better, one of the accepted ways for cleaning up contaminated water was what they called soil column treatment, because when you pass dirty water or contaminated water through a soil column, a lot of times it will scrub out some of the contaminants. And that used to be an accepted way of treating it before we realized that it was really not all that bright a way to go.
0: In other words, it keeps going and gets into the groundwater.
1: Yeah, because eventually you saturate the soil, and so it does get into the groundwater.
0: Why was that hard to anticipate? I mean, if I go out and take a hose and just water and water and water, I know that water is going to go down and probably meet other water down below the ground. I mean, wouldn't that be the first thing you'd think of, sort of?
1: Yeah. But at the time, they just didn't know as much about groundwater and not as much about contamination as we do now.
0: Wow.
1: Part of the reason that we can say that it's kind of stupid today is because we made these mistakes in the past. You know, just like I've learned from a lot of the mistakes that I've made, and I don't do those things anymore. Unfortunately, the mistakes that I made only affected me, and whereas the mistakes the Department of Energy made affected the people who were downstream. You know, they, to their discredit, they were doing these things that don't make a lot of sense, and they did try to soft sell it or to downplay it for a long time. To their credit, at some point they realized that they had to do things differently, and they are starting to clean it up, but there's no way around it. It's going to take a long time to get the contamination out of there, and it's going to cost a lot of money.
0: How long would you guess?
1: It's probably going to be decades.
0: Decades.
1: Yeah, as far as how many decades, I don't want to guess there, but it's going to be a long time. I don't expect to be around to see it finished up.
0: Would you live there?
1: Yeah. Yeah, like I said, okay. It's a pretty town. The people are nice. It's in a beautiful part of the country, and I would just make sure that either, A, if I had a water well, I would do some testing and make sure that I was upstream from the plant. Or B, if I was downstream of the plant, I wouldn't have a water well, and I would ask the Department of Energy to make sure that they remembered me when they were bringing in the water to other people.
0: Okay. And plus, you've got a Geiger counter.
1: Well, there's that, too.
0: Uh-huh.
1: And I guess the other part about it is that I have been working with this long enough that I at least know the tests to do and how to do them to satisfy myself that everybody's being on the up and up with me.
0: All right. Off to Alabama and Woody. You're on with Andy.
3: Roswell's art. Two things. Hypnotized by Fleetwood Mac. Isn't that in your wheelhouse, sir?
0: I don't know. I'll check into it.
3: Also, yes, Andy. I was wondering, what kind of timeline are we looking for before we're atomically altering elements? I mean, that can't be more than

0: few hundred years out, right?
1: Well, actually, we're doing that now. But I think when I say that, I might mean something different than what you mean when you say that. But every time we put something into a nuclear reactor, we're bombarding it with neutrons, and that causes it to change into other elements. So in nuclear fission is another way that changes the uranium atom into a couple atoms of maybe cesium and technetium or something like that. So all that stuff really is, it's altering the atoms, transmuting them into other things.
0: Thank you, sir.
1: You're quite welcome.
2: Well, thank you, and thank you for calling. Please call again. So we'll hop over to Pennsylvania and Ed.
3: Hi. Yeah, I was just wondering what your guests thought about using the waste in atomic batteries or radioisotope thermoelectric generators. I know some of our spacecraft are powered with these things, and I just don't see why things like breeder reactors and these atomic batteries aren't used. I just wondered what your guests thought about that.
2: Okay.
3: And Roswell's, by the way.
2: Thank you.
1: Yeah, and actually we are doing that to some extent, but a lot of that gets back into the whole recycling fuel stuff. If we just lock it away, then we can't really take anything out of it. And so the Soviet Union did make a lot of the radioisotopic thermal generators, and we've made some also. But believe it or not, right now we're buying plutonium from the Soviet, or from Russia. Sorry, got stuck there. But we're buying plutonium from Russia for our spacecraft.
2: Yes.
1: But no, the caller is absolutely right that if we did decide to start reprocessing fuel again, one great way to get rid of some of the radioactive materials would be to make RTGs. And I guess that would be kind of a low volume way of doing what another caller said about blasting it into space. We wouldn't be able to get rid of all of it that way, but some of it.
2: Well, we actually do blast some into space. I mean, we launch satellites that are powered, have nuclear power on board, plutonium, in fact, and people sort of wince and worry when they launch those. How about you?
1: No, and even when I lived in Florida, I really didn't worry about it too much, just because they go through so much testing on those things, and they you talk about something that's over-designed, is that, you know, even if one of the rockets did blow up, it just really wouldn't even make a dent in the capsules.
2: I see. All right, to Pennsylvania again, and Todd. Hello, Todd.
4: Hey, Art.
2: Hey.
4: There was an article that was in Popular Science years ago where they took the material that the control rods are made out of and bombarded it with X-rays, and it gave off 10% more energy in gamma rays. And I've never heard anything else about that since I read that in that magazine. I was wondering if Andy knew anything about that.
1: Boy, that's one that I hadn't really heard. I'm trying to think how that might happen, and that's just something I can't really give you a good answer to without wildly guessing, and I'd prefer not to do that. I'm sorry.
4: Yeah, you know, it was either in Popular Mechanics or Popular Science, but you know, they just gave some crude examples, like it could be used, you know, as power in a boat or an airplane, you know.
1: Oh, okay. I think I know what you're talking about. I heard some kind of speculation that if you bombard certain types of atoms with low energy X-rays, then it'll trigger them to release higher energy things. What's happening there, it's kind of the equivalent of if you have a ball on the top of a table, you might only have to give it a little push, you know, so you only have to give it a little bit of energy to get it to drop off the table, then it hits the floor with a lot more energy. So, you know, so they're doing the equivalent. They're kind of giving a little push to an atom that's already radioactive. And the thinking is that maybe if they did that, it could trigger it to give off the higher level of energy. It's one of those things that sounds interesting in theory, but as far as I know, nobody's ever managed to really do that in a reliable sense.
4: Okay. Did you guys already cover the thing that was in the news today about a new discovery with lasers, nuclear power?
1: No, I don't think I heard that one.
2: I've not heard it either. What are we talking about?
4: Well, I didn't catch all of it. It mentioned lasers and nuclear power, and it kept going across the bottom of the screen, and every time I went to look at it, you know, I just was catching the end of it. So, and I missed the beginning of the show, so I didn't know if you guys had all covered that or not.
1: Actually, I think what you might be talking about is they found ways to enrich uranium using lasers instead of the gas centrifuges or gaseous diffusion.
2: Really?
1: And the laser enrichment is actually kind of clever scientifically. But what they're doing effectively is just picking out, almost sorting it atom by atom to enrich the fuel, instead of kind of the gross approach. What we're doing now is more like putting it through a series of sifters.
2: Mm-hmm.
1: So that's one of those things that they have shown that it does work. They're just trying to figure out how to make it work on an industrial level instead of on a laboratory scale.
2: Interesting. All right, to California. And Mike, you're on the air with Andy. Hi.
5: Andy?
1: Hello.
2: Yes.
5: Andy, question for you. And I know it jumps into the political realm. But what about building a mega reactor in Yucca out there by Art's house? He'll love that. So that everything would be contained in one spot. And as technology moves forward, maybe we could recycle this. And it's all in one spot.
1: That's one of those where I'm going to have to kind of dodge it a little bit by saying technologically it makes an awful lot of sense, but I'm not quite sure how it would fly politically. Or
2: well, no, wait a minute, Andy.
1: Oh, okay, so maybe I'm wrong.
2: Well, I'm not saying you're wrong. I'm just saying the idea of a mega reactor is very, very interesting. However, earlier in the program you were telling us that the delivery of electricity from point A to point B, say New York,
1: mm-hmm.
2: would make it not so workable.
1: Well,
2: I mean, because if it is workable, then we should be able to deliver tons and tons of electricity from all the sun and the wind that we have here in Nevada.
1: Yeah, and actually, I guess there's a couple parts to that. The one, the transmission loss, is my guess is it's, well, or I know that Yucca Mountain's not too far from Las Vegas, and Las Vegas, every time I go there, all those lights, and I'm just thinking about megawatt hours. Well, there's other things I'm thinking of, too, but that's one of the things that comes to mind.
2: Oh, I see.
1: So from that sense, a reactor like that could deliver power, and probably economically, to Las Vegas. Los Angeles, I know, is further away, but they also use a lot of power. And given the line losses, you'd lose a lot of energy, but it would still be... Mm-hmm. It would still be a supply of power there. But another way to look at it is if you build it to produce power, then it's probably not that cost-effective a way of doing it. If you produce it to try to help with the radioactive waste problem and the power is a byproduct, then I would say that you've got possibly a cost-effective way of dealing with the waste and a great side effect that you're also generating power with it. But that would be kind of like using your toaster to heat your home, saying that, okay, my goal is to cook the toast, but it also warms my kitchen.
2: Indeed. All right. Hold it right there. We're going to take a break here and do a little bit of business. And we'll come right back and do much more nuclear stuff. I guess that's the way to put it. From the high desert and the great American Southwest, Reactor Central, this is Dark Matter.

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1: It is such an easy number.
2: I love it. 855-REAL-UFO. All right, Andy, I'd like to read you something, and then I'm going to let you guess who wrote it. What do you say?
3: All righty.
2: All right, here we go. The Fukushima nuclear disaster showed us, once again, that nuclear reactors are fundamentally dangerous. Not only do they cause significant damage to the environment, the health of the population, and national economies, the heavy financial cost of a meltdown is inevitably borne by the public, not the companies that design, build, and operated the plants. None of the world's 436 nuclear reactors are immune to human error, natural disaster, or any of the other serious incidents that could cause a disaster. Millions of people who live near nuclear reactors are at risk. Any thoughts on who might append that?
3: Wow. Yeah, this sounds like the point at which we should do the equivalent of animal, vegetable, or mineral, but I guess it would be like political, scientific, or other. But
2: green.
3: Huh.
2: Peace.
3: Okay.
2: I gave it all away.
3: Okay.
2: Greenpeace. Greenpeace wrote that. Would you fundamentally disagree with that premise, or how do you feel about that?
3: I would agree with some of the individual statements that are that they made, but I think that I would disagree with the conclusion. Uh-huh. Because we could also make a statement that cars are fundamentally unsafe, that a lot of people die in traffic accidents and they spew out the greenhouse gases and everything, and so we should ban cars. But we've made the decision as a society that we get enough benefit out of cars and trucks and other things like that, that we're willing to accept the risks that go along with it. So mm-hmm. with nuclear power, they're correct in saying that there are risks associated with it. And they're also correct in saying that the cost of a cleanup will be borne by the public. But I should also point out that that's the case whether the cleanup is paid for by the company or by the government. If the government pays the cost, then we're paying it directly in the form of taxes. If the mm-hmm. company pays the cost, we're paying it indirectly in the form of increased electrical bills. But either way, it's the people that pay the electricity or who pay the taxes. They're the ones who get stuck with the bill for cleanup. It's just how easy it is to see that.
2: Oh, you know, that's a good idea. Let's talk about money for a second. When you talk about something like the Daiichi plant, what do you figure that cost to build?
3: Probably in the billions of dollars. My guess would be at the time it was built, probably a couple billion dollars. In today's money, it would probably be 10, 20, somewhere in that range.
2: Wow. That's a lot of inflation. All right. So what do you think, by the time all is said and done, it will have cost to clean up the mess there?
3: When
2: it's done.
3: Yeah, we're again talking in the tens of billions of dollars. Hmm. So if they decide, and the variable in there is how big an area they decide to clean up and how thoroughly they decide to clean it up, or the methods that they use.
2: I see.
3: You know, the easy way to do it would be, well, actually, the cheapest way to do it would be just to put a big fence up around an area and say, okay, nobody goes in here for 300 years.
2: Uh-huh.
3: If they decide that's not acceptable, the next easiest way to do it would be the equivalent of sweeping it under the rug. Truck in a lot of dirt, pour the dirt on top of it, and just cover it up. But that's probably not an acceptable way to do it because the contamination's still there. The most thorough way to do it would be to say, okay, we're just going to scrub down everything that's above what was here before the accident, and we're just going to haul that away and find some place to bury it. And then we're going to replace the topsoil because, of course, if you take it down below the living part of the soil, then you're just left with minerals, and that won't grow very much. So, but that would be the most thorough, but also the most expensive.
2: Yeah, see, Andy, I wish we could just sweep it under the rug, as you said.
3: That would... Now, I would probably have the same reaction to that as when my sons try to do it or shove all their stuff under the beds, saying mm-hmm. that, wow, it looks great, but let's take a look at what you've hidden, and why don't you try to address that somewhat, too?
2: Because it might not be safe?
3: There's a couple of things. I mean, first of all, you know, like say you bring in and you just decide to bury that entire part of Japan under a foot of clean topsoil.
2: Uh-huh.
3: Well, that'll reduce the radiation dose rates at the surface. But then you've got to think that all the plants that you plant there, their roots, a lot of them go down more than 10 feet or more than a foot or whatever. And so if their roots go down into it, then they're going to start bringing the contamination up and putting that into the trees and the leaves, and pretty soon it just migrates up to the surface.
2: Oh, gosh.
3: So if you're going to take that route, you've got to bury it deeply enough so that the roots can't get to it, but not only that, but so that the worms, the burrowing animals and all that, so that they can't bring it up to the surface either. So, yeah, it's kind of like shoveling everything under the carpet, then realizing you got this big lump that you still got to try to figure out what to do with.
2: Huh, but that'd be glowworms, huh?
3: Well, I guess as a scientist, I have to say that if you eat radioactive material, you don't glow, but it's still a great image.
2: Yeah, all right. Let's go to Illinois and Scott. Hello, Scott.
4: Hey, Art. Roswell's in 51s, and I guess we're doing cesium-137s to Andy.
2: 137s to Andy, yes.
3: Okay.
4: I just wanted to give you one statement and then one comment.
2: Alrighty.
4: Sure. I used to live in northern Japan. I was stationed in Misawa Air Base in northern Japan, and I've got a lot of friends there that are really worried about it. So, you know, I've been offered jobs to go back, and I've kind of been hesitant to do that. So I know that it's not just me. I know it's not just my friends that are in the Air Force. I know it's a lot of other people out there that are quite scared of the area. So, you know, and I'll take my answer off the air, but I was just kind of curious what your thoughts on being frightened over this in that area of Japan, because it seems like they're talking about getting it fixed and not really reporting at all. And then my question was about future technologies. I was kind of curious what you thought about, like, using some form of molten sodium or something, using almost like a dynamo effect instead of nuclear energy, using a dynamo. And my last comment, sorry, I'm kind of trying to get all this out there real quick, is the 51s wouldn't let me get away without saying I am Steelbot, so thank you for spooky matter.
2: You're very welcome. That's an internet nickname. All right, so the fear factor, Andy, that's worth a conversation for sure, the fear factor.
3: Yeah, and when I was there, we got as close as 20 kilometers, so about 12 miles away, and as I mentioned before, I measured radiation dose rates there that were definitely higher than background. They were the units that we use as a millirem. At least in the U.S., we use millirem. And just to put it in perspective, we get about 1 millirem every day just from natural radiation on average.
2: Mm-hmm.
3: And the dose rates I was measuring there, the highest, were from a quarter to a half of a millirem per hour, so significantly higher than background. On the other hand, I also did some calculations as to how much radiation dose I would get if I lived in that area for the rest of my life. And then I went ahead and extended that and said, well, what if I was just born here, you know, growing up in this area from a newborn all the way to death? You know, I gave myself
2: mm-hmm.
3: 80 years just to be generous.
2: Sure.
3: And there's no way around it. There's an elevated radiation dose there, and I would have picked up, worst case, about 80 rem, so 80,000 millirem, which is a significant dose of radiation. That's enough to give you, oh, what is it, about a 4% risk of developing a fatal cancer as a result of that radiation. And that certainly is not nothing. You know, that's more dangerous than my milestone or what is it, baseline of, is it more or less dangerous than driving a car? So, you know, so that's if you live your entire life in the most contaminated area that I went to. And it's something you got to think about. As far
2: driving
3: as,
2: a car is pretty dangerous.
3: It's about, if I remember right, there's about a 1% chance of dying in a traffic accident over the course of your lifetime.
2: Mm-hmm.
3: I guess that's one good thing about living in New York City is I can take mass transit and I don't have to drive.
2: I see. He mentioned something about a dynamo.
3: Yeah. Oh, yeah. And let me just say one more thing about the risk in Misawa, and then I'll try to tackle the dynamo part. In Misawa, that's far enough away that the radiation dose rates, by the time you get there, they just are not nearly as high as what I measured close by. So I would have some concerns about living close by. I really wouldn't worry about living in Misawa at all. And I should also say the close by would be if I was in the area that was the most heavily contaminated. You can go maybe 5 or 10 miles to the side of that, and the dose rates are back down to something that really is not that big a deal. So I cannot say
2: that's kind of in the current state of the plant, though. I mean, we did discuss other things earlier, like, you know, good old number four over there with all those those rods and the possible claps and all of that sort of thing. You'd have to factor that into your thinking, I would imagine.
3: Yeah, but the thing is, the prevailing winds are the prevailing winds. And so if something happens to the spent fuel in number four, that's going to be carried pretty much in the same direction that the stuff from the reactors that already melted down was carried.
2: You mean toward us?
3: Well, there was a lot that went out over the ocean and made its way towards the U.S. There was also a lot that went off to the northwest, and that's where I measured the highest dose rates. And then some even kind of trickled through the mountains and was carried back down to the south. So it was more like an upside-down check mark.
2: Right.
3: And it traveled in that valley there. But, you know, but basically if the areas where the dose rates are the highest now from what was already released are the same areas that would have the highest dose rates if there was another release.
2: Mm-hmm. All right. Let's go to Washington and Clark. Hello, Clark.
5: Well, good evening, and thank you for taking my call. Dr. Karam, what kind of thermal load are we looking at from these melted cores, and how are they dissipating the heat without getting more water back into the ocean or into the environment?
2: Well, but they are. I mean, that's what they're doing every day. They're pouring water on it.
5: Well,
2: right,
5: is the water
2: right,
5: just being poured on and drained into the ocean, or do they have some
2: They're storing the water in these big tanks. It's my understanding. Is that correct, Doctor?
3: Yeah, first of all, they're keeping the core covered, and they're trying to do their best, and they are removing the waste heat from it. Some of the water is leaking back out into the groundwater, and that's still flowing towards the ocean. That's one of the reasons why they wanted to put in the ice wall that we talked about earlier. Some of the water is being pumped out, and it's put in these containers, and some of those containers have been found to be leaking. So they are having some releases of the radioactivity into the environment. And as I said before, it's not an ideal situation. It's certainly not what anybody wants.
2: I don't think of it as ideal.
3: Yeah.
2: No.
3: And I guess something, too, if I could make a more general comment.
2: Oh, sure.
3: I know that I've been downplaying some of the risks from this. I'm not trying to say that there's no problems, just trying to say that maybe the problems aren't quite as bad as what a lot of people are worried about.
2: It is true that people, the moment you say the word nuclear, you know, people probably have an overreaction, but it is scary stuff, Dr. Ed.
3: Oh, I understand that completely. And yeah, the analogy that I use sometimes is it's not unlike my son's room, to pick on them again, the room does not pose an immediate risk to my health, but I'm not sure if I would want to spend the rest of my life there unless some cleanup were done.
5: Well, thank you.
2: Okay, well, thank you very much for the call, and please do call us again. Let's go to Ohio and Jim.
6: Hey, Otto, I've heard so much about you over the years, and how you doing, Andy?
3: Doing well, and yourself?
6: Well, I'm out here driving a tractor trailer across a fruited plain, bringing everything from aspirin to Xanax to the capitalistic society.
3: Well, good deal.
6: Yeah, listen, I just wanted to ask you, you know, when I was a kid, I used to watch the Jetsons, and he'd go, George would be going along in his little car there, you know, flying around. How about, is it feasible to have cars with little small nuclear power cells? That would be, you know, because we're going to run out of these fossil fuels eventually. I'm just wondering if that would be something that we could do in the future.
3: Now, believe it or not, they built a nuclear airplane back in the 60s. And
2: you said car.
3: So I guess I'm generalizing again, figuring if it's up in the air and flying that it counts. But they did have a flying nuclear-powered aircraft in the 60s,
2: right.
3: And the problem was that it just put out too much radiation. And the reason for that is because you got the weight constraints. If you are going to make something that puts out enough power but is light enough to get up into the air, you got to do away with a lot of the shielding and the other support systems that keep the outside or the rest of the world safe. And they couldn't figure out how to do that.
2: But isn't it, you know, distributed into the air and sort of melts into the air, right?
3: Well, but you're still kind of spewing fallout where you go. And if you're high enough up in the air, yeah, you're right. The radiation itself, the direct radiation, would dissipate to the point where it would not be a threat to anybody. Uh-huh. But it's the radioactive waste. And then you also, if you're trying to pare the weight to a minimum, then you're also cutting out some of the safety systems. And so it's one of those things where technically it can work, and to extrapolate that down to a car, it's possible. But right now it's just not all that good a way to go. In the future, we can only hope.
2: Okay. Wyoming brings us Jason. Hi, Jason.
7: Hey, Art. How you doing?
2: Very well, thank you.
7: Roswell from the Art Bell Channel on FNet.
2: Thank you.
7: We wanted to ask if your guest, if all would be lost should there be another tsunami or typhoon were to hit Fukushima. Yes.
2: Fukushima.
7: Yes, thanks.
3: Yeah, if something like that were to happen right now, first of all, it would be just as, well, or I can't say it would be just as bad. It would be bad for the plants. But the operating reactors have already melted down, so it can't do a whole lot more damage to them. The building number four, or reactor number four we've been talking about, obviously could hurt that, and it could dump that onto the ground.
2: Yeah.
3: And then the shutdown.
2: You're saying when you say bad for the plants, you mean the nuclear plants, or you mean the plants that grow?
3: Oh, I'm sorry, the nuclear plants.
2: Ah.
3: Yeah, it could wash away or damage the structures that are left there.
2: Yes.
3: But again, the reactors have already melted down, so you can't do too mm-hmm. much more damage to them. The big mm-hmm. thing that I would see is that if you lost electrical power again, then you would have the same problems mm-hmm. as before. So,
2: yes,
3: or at least with the temperatures rising.
2: Well, yes, but those cores that we keep talking about, that they don't know where they are. You know, they're sloshing around there somewhere, those cores. You know, as we discussed earlier, if they should somehow get, you know, washed into the ocean, it'd probably be bad.
3: Yeah, but that's probably not going to happen, because
2: I hope not. I really hope not. But since we don't know where they are, and they're really pouring this high volume of water in there all the time, you just can't know.
3: Yeah, and I guess what I mean when I say they probably won't get washed into the ocean, I'm kind of picturing the entire core being sucked out to sea and being deposited in one mass out in the ocean. And so that probably won't happen. But
2: probably won't, but you know, Doctor, you've got to consider that when this earthquake occurred, there are actually parts of Japan that have been moved from above sea level to actually below sea level, so that when high tide comes in, they flood every day.
3: Well,
2: so something that can move the land like that, well, you know, you have to think that it's a lot of power.
3: Well, and that's a good point. I hadn't really thought about that part of it, but no, you're right. An earthquake could shift the land so that it would be underwater and become part of the bottom of the bay instead of part of the shoreline. If that were to happen, well, I guess the flippant answer is they would still be underwater, so they'd still be cool. A little bit less flippant is that it would make it possible to wash a lot more radioactivity out into the ocean, and that's something that we certainly do not want to see happen.
2: Rather not, yes. To Louisiana and Charles, hi.
8: Yes, Mega Half-Life Roswell, Art.
2: Half-Life Roswell, I love that, okay.
8: I got a question. I keep hearing, I don't know where this stuff comes from, all of our military tanks and stuff being made out of depleted uranium, munitions, stuff like that. I'm just
2: mm-hmm.
8: curious if that's a possible part of recycling or where that stuff comes from. I'll take my answer on the radio, Art.
2: Okay.
3: Yeah,
2: here it comes.
3: Yeah, that's a really good question. And actually, I wanted to say something before I get to answering that, and that's that the questions that the people are asking on the air, and also
2: mm-hmm.
3: the questions that are being posted on this Dark Matter XM that I've been looking at too, a lot
2: mm-hmm.
3: of those questions would do credit to my grad students. So I've really been impressed with the questions people have been asking.
2: Oh, well, thank you.
3: So,
2: by the way, I want to know, Dark Matter XM is not an official site. It's a fan site, so that's fine, and that's fine.
3: Okay, yeah, and I did agree, or I had been answering questions on that and discussing some stuff with some of the people logged onto that before the show, and I'm going to be back again for an hour or until my coffee runs out afterwards. But yeah, probably for about an hour afterwards. But anyhow,
2: okay.
3: Getting to the depleted uranium, natural uranium can't sustain a nuclear reaction because it just doesn't have enough of the U-235, which is what fissions. So they've
2: mm-hmm.
3: got to enrich the amount of U-235 by a factor of about maybe 8 to 10 in order to make nuclear fuel. What that means is that for every pound of nuclear fuel they make, they're making several pounds of depleted uranium, uranium that the U-235 has been taken out of.
2: Right.
3: So that depleted uranium, believe it or not, depleted uranium is not all that radioactive. And they use it for radiation shielding in some industrial applications because it's just this really dense stuff. It's twice as dense as lead, and it doesn't give off all that much radiation.
2: Kind of used for weapons, too, right? I mean,
3: yeah, they use it for armor on the tanks because it provides great protection, and they also use it for penetrators to blast through tank armor because it's what they call self-sharpening. As it goes through it, the outer layers just slough off, and it basically burns and punches its way through the tank.
2: Well, here's a question for you. If you're, say, an artillery guy, and you're firing depleted uranium shells again and again and again, I mean, you do this because that's your job, are you at risk?
3: Not from the radiation. And I base this on measurements that I made when I was in the Naval Reserves for a while, and it was a ship that had depleted uranium munitions, and they just are not that radioactive. Uh-huh. But the depleted uranium is a toxic heavy metal, so you can get uranium poisoning the same way that you can get lead poisoning. And if you handle it improperly, if it's not properly coated to suppress the uranium, or if you get a lot of dust or stuff like that, then you can actually get skin irritation, or if it gets into your body, it can cause kidney problems.
2: I see. All right, hold it right there. We'll take another break. Time does fly when you're having fun. And we'll be right back to it. From the high desert, great American Southwest. Dark Matter rages in the nighttime. I'm Art Bell, and very pleased to be here this evening. Hope you are as well. All those chat sites out there. All those chat sites. We'll be right back.

0: It's XM, baby. And we're very serious. To call Art Bell, please manipulate your communication device and call 1-855-REAL-UFO. That's 1-855-732-5836.
1: I can see many of you have certainly done that. Lines are sizzling. Guest is here. He's Andy Karam. Professor Andy Karam, actually. And we're talking about things nuclear. All kinds of things nuclear. And we're going to continue. Let's see. Let's go. You've been on hold a long time. Florida and Dan, you're on the air. Hi.
2: Hey, Art. Roswell.
1: Hey.
2: I got a question about Fukushima. The TEPCO has admitted that the boron wafers between the fuel cells have been disintegrated. If one of the fuel cells touches the other, they say there could be a chain reaction. What would that cause? What do you think, Andy?
1: Yeah, we were kind of on that earlier, and Andy was suggesting that the geometry might continue to prevent that, but I think there actually have been some, not so much a change, but, you know, release of radiation, sudden release. Andy?
3: Yeah, well, like I said earlier, I don't think that there's much of a risk of having a nuclear chain reaction, you know, starting the fission up again.
2: Right.
3: But it certainly is possible that as the water gets in there, water will dissolve anything given enough time, and it's always looking for new flow paths and everything. And I think it certainly is possible that the water can be going in there and washing away stuff that they just hadn't seen before, or that it hadn't been exposed to before.
2: Do you think thorium molten salt would be able to eat up the spent fuel?
3: Yeah, that's one of the technologies that I was thinking about earlier when we were talking about transmuting fuel.
2: Right.
3: I've read an awful lot about it. There's a book called Superfuel that I read that talks about thorium reactors, and it certainly sounds like a very reasonable way to go about trying to transmute a lot of the longer-lived radionuclides in the fuel, turn them into something shorter-lived that's a lot easier to deal with.
2: Yeah, in Japan, actually, asked the international community recently, was last week or so, or this week, they have asked for help. And if you know the culture in Japan, they do not ask for help unless it's extremely dire. So, I mean,
1: he makes a very good point.
2: You know,
1: a very
2: what I mean?
1: Good point, Andy. No.
3: Yeah. No, you're right. And I guess I just think if I need to fix a leaky faucet at my house, I'm not going to call my neighbor. I save that for something that really deserves it. So you're right. Japan asking for help really is a big admission on their part.
2: Oh, yeah. All right. Well, have a good one. Thanks.
1: Okay. Thank you. That was well said. I, too, have lived in Japan for many, many years, Andy, and he could not be more correct. For the Japanese to ask for outside assistance is almost unheard of. They just don't do that unless they're at the total end of their rope, radioactive rope.
3: Yeah, and that's one of the things that really surprised me about being invited to go there to help out, was it just floored me that they were asking for outside help.
1: Well, I guess that sort of gives you an idea of how desperate they feel the situation might be.
3: There's a lot of wisdom in realizing when you can't handle something on your own.
1: Right. Let's go to Kyle in Wisconsin. Hi, Kyle.
4: Hi, Art. You really know how to pick good guests.
1: I do.
4: I don't think you've had a boring guy on yet. Andy, I got a question for you about storing the waste long-term.
1: Mm-hmm.
4: Rather than hundreds of thousands of years, you think about just a couple of hundred. There's many people who are working, many governments and companies and so forth change, and of course the personnel change over the years. What's going to happen 200 or 300 years from now if people start wondering what's buried over Nuka Mountain? Maybe nobody remembers what was put there.
1: Well, gee, just in a couple of hundred years, you're worried about that? Yeah, that would be a poor choice to go over and just, you know, dig. Yeah, you should at least have a big sign that says, call before digging.
3: Well, or actually, we could just mix it all in with fruitcake, because those things just seem to accumulate forever.
1: You're all right, Andy. Let's go to John in North Carolina. John, hi, you're on the air.
5: Art Mucho Roswells.
1: Thank you.
5: My question is for your very intellectual guest there. Why is Pepto make this so difficult for the general public? And, is it a lot worse than what we were told, or?
1: Well, are you, in essence, asking whether TEPCO is telling the truth?
5: Yes. Like, was there more radioactive water that was put out into the ocean, or was it, exactly what it says, what they said it was?
3: Well, there's two parts to that. The first part is that it is worse than the information that TEPCO has been putting out.
1: Oh, really?
3: The second part of it is that it's still, in my opinion, not as bad as what a lot of people think.
1: So it's worse than TEPCO has said, but not as bad as people think.
3: Right. And the reason that I feel comfortable saying both of those things is that, first, as this goes on, we have been finding out that TEPCO has been minimizing a lot of things and trying to make themselves look better, and it's a natural reaction. It's understandable, but it doesn't mean that it's acceptable or excusable, but it is understandable. But because people have such heightened fears of radiation, it still is not as bad as what a lot of people think.
1: Right.
3: Because a lot of people just really, they give it more credit. Now, let me give one specific example. In the last 100 years, how much has our exposure to medical radiation gone up? 100 years ago, you might get one X-ray in a lifetime. And now, every time we turn around, we're getting dental X-rays or CT scans or fluoroscopy or whatever.
1: It's
3: and our,
1: true.
3: Our exposure to medical radiation has skyrocketed in the last century. And so you would expect that if we were really exquisitely sensitive to radiation, that we'd see cancer rates going up. But if you look at the National Cancer Institute and American Cancer Society websites, you find out that a 70-year-old today is less likely to get cancer than a 70-year-old was 100 years ago. Another thing that's kind of interesting is if you look at radiation levels from nature in different parts of the U.S. and compare that to cancer rates in different parts of the U.S., you find out that the places with the highest radiation levels have lower cancer rates than places with lower radiation levels. And so what I'm trying to get at with this is not to say that radiation is completely safe or that there's no risk, because obviously there is. It's just that the risk is a lot less than what we normally think. It's not as extraordinarily dangerous as it doesn't have the power that a lot of people ascribe to it.
1: All right. Okay, does that answer it for you?
5: Yes, thank you so much.
3: You're welcome.
1: Take care. So TEPCO's been sort of underplaying it a little bit, huh?
3: Yeah, and again, I can understand that because we see companies here do that or anywhere. Everybody tries to protect themselves, and
1: sure.
3: It's understandable. But like I said, just because it's understandable doesn't mean that it's right.
1: Well, I was having a difficult time understanding why they invited you over there. I'm clearer on it now. Let's see, Arkansas, all the way to Arkansas. Dale, you're on the air. Hi.
6: Hi, Roswell's Art. Nice to have you back. You and I have done a lot of miles together.
1: Thank you.
6: Are either of you two gentlemen familiar with Greg Palast, the investigative reporter's book called Vulture's Picnic?
3: No.
1: No, I'm sorry, I'm not.
6: Chapter 10 is entitled Fukushima, Texas. And in it, Andy, are you familiar with the Long Island Light Company and the Shoreham Nuclear Plant?
3: A little bit. What I know about it is that it was built, it went critical once, and then they shut it down, and it has not operated since.
6: Yeah, and they also had to pay out $4.5 billion in fraud claims.
1: Oh, my.
3: Okay, that part I did not know.
6: Okay, and the construction company, Stone & Webster, is also the same construction company that built Fukushima.
1: Son of a gun, is that right?
6: And then what was proven in court was that they faked all the SQ, Stanton earthquake, was all fraudulent.
1: Well, let me ask this. You say it went critical. What exactly happened, Andy?
3: Oh, well, and actually that's when a nuclear reactor goes critical, it's not the running around waving your arms saying that we're all going to die. Reactors are critical. What that means is it's just operating at a constant power. So we did low power physics testing on a reactor or a naval reactor I worked at, and it was making about enough energy to or to heat a cup of water. Or we could be critical in making enough energy to drive the entire submarine or anything in between. So the Shoreham plant, what I was told, is that they started it up, it went critical just to show that it would operate, but then they shut it down and they never started it up again.
1: And that was because of what? I mean, they're so expensive, you wouldn't think they'd shut it down unless...
3: What I heard, and this is anecdotal, so I can't say that I've read the documents. I can just say that I've talked to people who were part of the argument. But what I heard was that there was so much public opposition to it that it was shut down for community, societal, political reasons, however you want to phrase it. But again, that's anecdotal.
1: Okay. So you don't think it was a technical problem? You think it was a political problem?
3: That's what I heard.
1: Mm-hmm.
3: So as far as the construction of the Fukushima reactors, I really can't comment on that except to say that a guy that I used to work with did some work in Japan on similar reactors. He was a nuclear power tech, and he said that he thought that they were actually constructed very well and that they were run very well.
1: Mm-hmm.
3: And my submarine pulled into Japan several times for overhauls, and I do know that the Japanese workers that did the maintenance on our submarine, they just had a great work ethic, and they had a great attention to detail.
1: Oh, yes.
3: So I would suspect that Stone and Webster, even if they designed it and managed the project, I'm assuming that they would have used Japanese workers to build it, and I have no reason to think that they would have been sloppy with that when they were so good at so many other things.
1: Okay. Let's go all the way up to Canada. And David, hi.
7: Hi, Art. Mega Roswell to you.
1: Thank you.
7: Andy, I had a question a little bit more, I guess, old school. It goes back towards the nuclear standoff that we had with the Soviet Union back during the Cold War.
1: Mm-hmm.
7: I was just kind of curious, had we ever actually came to blows and nuclear weapons had been launched, what would be the minimum safe distance for, like, the lowest payload capacity that a nuclear weapon would have, that any of the nuclear weapons that would have been fired, like, what would have been the minimum safe distance from where it hit to, I guess, come out unscathed with no radiation, putting aside the fallout and any of the other negative effects that would come afterwards?
3: Yeah, that's a really good question. And, well, first I can tell you that one of the apps I have on my phone is called The Effects of Nuclear Weapons. And on that you can plug in the distance, the height of the burst, and the yield, and it will tell you what the damage is from heat, from the shockwave, and from the radiation at whatever distance you plug into it. It's a really good way to either start or end conversations on an airplane. But from the Hiroshima weapon, I was in Hiroshima in 2000 for a scientific conference, and I was staying at a hotel that was about a 20-minute walk from the site where the weapon went off. And pretty much everything within that radius, the buildings were collapsed. You know, so you're talking, or they were either collapsed or burned down. So you're talking about an area that was maybe a mile and a half in diameter was just completely devastated. The reason that might not be applicable in the U.S. is that a lot of it depends on the site where you would set one off. One that went off in New York City would be different than one that went off, say, in my hometown of Akron, Ohio, just because the geography is different, the buildings are different, and all these other things, and it would have different radius.
1: Andy, so, wouldn't it depend also? I mean, the Hiroshima and Nagasaki bombs were pretty small compared to what we've sort of come up with since. You know, we moved to the hydrogen bomb and
3: true
1: megatonnage. And, you know, just seemed to get bigger.
3: Yeah, and so on the small end of things, mm-hmm. if you were out of the plume, so if you were upwind or laterally, then mm-hmm. probably as long as you were more than a couple miles away, you would be safe from that, and that you would not be exposed to a dose of radiation, you wouldn't be, or at least not to a really high dose, you wouldn't be fried alive or anything. Downwind, it could be dangerous up to several miles away if you're stuck in the plume. with the bigger weapons, it obviously the area grows. You know, so if you've got a weapon that's 10 times as powerful as the Hiroshima weapon, the thermal effects and the radiation effects would be dangerous up to 10 times as far away. And the effects from the shock wave, let's see, that would be about maybe up to four or five times as far away. Those would be lethal. So,
8: well, when we really get up into the megatonnage, it's a factor of a lot, right?
3: Yeah, when you get up into, say, a 10 megaton weapon, which is 1,000 times as powerful as the Hiroshima device,
8: roughly speaking,
3: then the shock wave would be fatal up to about 10 times as far away as in Hiroshima, and the thermal effects would be fatal and radiation up to about 30 times as far away.
8: And then the fallout, of course.
3: Yeah, the fallout. I did some calculations once and figured out that a 10 megaton nuclear weapon that was set off on the East Coast, if the winds were blowing directly west, you could detect radioactivity as far away as St. Louis, or that would be fairly easily detectable. And, of course, a single nuclear test, you can pick up radioactivity all over the Northern Hemisphere.
8: Are we picking up anything at all from, well, I guess they're not, the North Koreans are the only ones that I'm aware of that are actually testing right now, but that's all underground, so there's not much above ground, right?
3: To the best of my knowledge, there have been no above ground tests since, I think, the 1990s. I think the French were the last ones to set off an atmospheric test, and that was someplace in the Pacific. I can't remember exactly where.
8: Okay, here's a question for you, and I've been curious about this. The North Koreans have been setting them off, as you know, below ground, but the U.S. has been making statements like they didn't get the yield that they were expecting, even going so far as to almost suggest they're fizzling, perhaps a poor term. But what do you know about that?
3: Now, the first nuclear weapon they set off was actually pretty pathetic. But pretty pathetic from a nuclear weapons point of view is still pretty awful from the scale of damage it can do point of view. Even a fizzle can completely devastate a city block, and you would still get a lot of radioactive fallout from it. They've been getting better as they go, and I guess I have to use that term in a qualified manner, better from their perspective, worse from everybody else's.
8: Okay, let's go to Indiana and Harold.
9: Yeah, Art, new listener, I must admit, I got a question for Andy about the nuclear protocol books on the Navy.
3: Sure.
9: Yeah, supposedly my uncle wrote them, and I was just wondering if you could confirm that. His name was Marvin Ford.
3: Wait, or can you repeat the question again?
9: Yeah, sure.
3: About your uncle?
9: Yeah, he supposedly wrote the nuclear protocol books for the Nimitz fleet.
3: Oh, okay. Yeah, and that could be, but the Navy is kind of selfish. They don't list the authors on any of that stuff.
9: I was just wondering, because he had pictures of the Thresher, the Nautilus, and the Enterprise. He was stationed on the Enterprise, and he said he was in charge of putting 7 nuclear power plants on there.
3: That sounds about right, and I'll tell you, if he helped to develop those procedures, then my hat's off to him, because the Navy procedures were incredibly thorough, and they were designed so that you pretty much couldn't go wrong as long as you followed them.
9: Well, I know when Chernobyl happened, I was at his house, and he got woke up by MPs and rushed up to Washington right when that happened. And ever since, I'm just wondering if he was telling me the truth about it all.
8: Oh, well, I bet a lot of people got up in the middle of the night for that one, I'm sure.
3: Yeah, when Chernobyl went off, I was on my very first time at sea. It was for a 10-week at-sea period off the coast of the Soviet Union. And what we heard, we were near Vladivostok, and they just said, okay, anytime you guys come up to ventilate, pull an air sample and see how much radioactivity is there, because there were some problems with the Soviet reactor. So we detected fallout even near Vladivostok from the Chernobyl accident.
8: Wow, that's a long way away.
3: Yeah, but again, I know I keep coming back to this. Just because we can detect it doesn't mean it's dangerous. And
8: right.
3: I didn't see anything there that posed a risk to us, but we could sure see it.
8: Gotcha. All right. To Jeff, and I don't know where you are, Jeff, but hi.
10: Well, I'm at a truck stop in California.
8: All right.
10: And Roswell, thank you.
8: Thank you.
10: I seem to remember about a dozen years ago there was some sort of natural disaster in the Philippines, and the U.S. Navy parked a sub there and ran a sort of a drop cord to provide power.
8: They sure did.
10: To expand on that, could a decommissioned nuclear sub parked near a city be able to provide enough power to be feasible in that it would be quake-proof, tsunami-proof, and have the advanced safeguards that Andy was talking about that our Navy has in their power plant?
8: What a really good question. Andy?
11: Yeah, that's something. And again, here I've got to distinguish between the engineering part of it and the non-engineering part of it. The engineering part of it, it certainly is possible. You know, submarine reactors, I'm not sure what the capacity is of the newer ones. And to be honest with you, I'm not allowed to tell you the capacity of the one on my submarine.
8: Oh, darn.
11: But they certainly make as much power as the smaller scale civilian nuclear reactors. And they've got the capability. They know how to deal with it and everything else. So the bottom line is it's something that engineering-wise is certainly possible to do. The butt part of it is, but I'm not sure if either the Navy or the regulators or the public would find that acceptable. So, but if everybody signed off on it, it would certainly make as much sense or more sense than doing what they did to my submarine, which was cutting out the reactor compartment, burying that in Idaho, and towing the rest of the submarine up to Puget Sound to sit and rust.
8: I'll be darned. I wonder how many nuclear plants have been built and then just not used. They actually built a nuclear plant in the Philippines on one of the islands and then ended up abandoning it because of public pressure, never got fueled.
11: And I know that there was one near Cincinnati that was built as a nuclear reactor, and after Three Mile Island, they just turned it into a conventional power plant. So, and then they had a lot of nuclear reactors that were partially completed before we kind of had our moratorium on them here in the U.S. That's a really good question, and as my engineer officer used to say, and that's a really bad answer.
8: All right. Again, we'll take a brief break here. And come back and answer the balance of questions. We are at 855-REAL-UFO, which is just an awesome number. I don't know how we got it.

0: plant in the Philippines on one of the islands, and then ended up abandoning it because of public pressure, never got fueled.
1: Yeah, that's, well, and I know that there was one near Cincinnati that was built as a nuclear reactor, and after Three Mile Island, they just turned it into a conventional power plant. So, and then they had a lot of nuclear reactors that were partially completed before we kind of had our moratorium on them here in the U.S. That's a really good question, and as my engineer officer used to say, and that's a really bad answer.
0: All right, again, we'll take a brief break here. And come back and answer the balance of questions. We are at 855-REAL-UFO, which is just an awesome number. I don't know how we got it.

answer the balance of questions. We are at 855-REAL-UFO, which is just an awesome number. I don't know how we got it.

0: It's XM, baby, and we're very serious. To call Art Bell, please manipulate your communication device and call 1-855-REAL-UFO. That's 1-855-732-5836.
1: I am having so much fun, I can't believe it. How are you all doing? Andy Karam is here talking about things nuclear, and we're going to get right back to it and get as many in as we're able to with the little time we have. Utah brings us to Josh. You're on the air, Josh.
2: Hi, Art. 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
1: Thank you.
2: The guy that called earlier kind of stole my question, but I have a follow-up on that.
1: Sure.
2: This regards Fukushima as well as Chernobyl and any storage facility. What would the repercussions be environmentally if there were to be a major, major earthquake at any one of those sites?
1: Well, we kind of found that out already, but okay. Another earthquake. Let's imagine another, say, nine-pointer in the Japanese realm.
3: Okay, so to me, the worst case would be if something were to happen right under the existing site, rupture all of the water storage containers there, and that were just all flush out into the bay. You know, that would be the worst case.
1: Oh, gosh, a typhoon could do that.
3: Well, yeah, I suppose that could do it, too. But yeah, but let's just picture something that puts all the radioactivity in the wastewater into
1: sure.
3: into the bay instead of in the leaking containers that it's currently in.
1: Sure.
3: And then we got two possibilities, and I'm sorry to be kind of, I guess, professorial on this, but it's just kind of the way my mind works.
1: Okay.
3: So, yeah, so in one case, say it all stays nearby, you know, just settles into the mud there, it sticks to the clay particles, which is possible, and it stays all in that bay, then the radiation dose rate in that bay would be high and probably high enough to cause environmental damage in that area. But if it's all locked up in that one place, then it's not going to spread into the wider ocean. So the environmental effects to the rest of the planet would be fairly low. The other extreme is if none of it gets locked into the sediments, if it all flushes out into the wider ocean and just circulates through the world, and without wanting to sound trite about it, it's a really big ocean.
1: Mm-hmm.
3: And my best guess on this, and I've got to say guess because I have not done the calculation.

0: patients. But my best guess on this is that we would have measurable levels of radioactivity in the water, but they would probably not be significantly higher than the natural radioactivity that we already see there.
1: Wow.
0: Yeah, and again, I was thinking
1: it would redefine the whole term dead zones, but maybe not.
0: No, I don't think that it would.
1: Hmm.
0: You know, and again, the reason why is that it's a really, really big ocean, and the amount of radioactivity is huge if you're standing right in the middle of it, or even if you dump it all into, you know, say, a couple square miles.
1: Well, then, Professor, how about that as a solution? Just wash the whole damn thing out to the ocean.
0: Well, to pick on my sons a little bit more, that's kind of like saying, well, you can clean up your room by dumping everything out the window into the yard. And it might, well, maybe that's not the best analogy, but it's one of those things. We've got this principle in radiation safety called as low as reasonably achievable, which
1: right.
0: means that we should take all reasonable measures to try to keep radiation dose to people as low as we can, even if it means going below the limits. And I just don't think that anybody would think that dumping all of it into the ocean, you know, basically diluting it into a non-problem, I don't think anybody would consider that to be reasonable.
1: And yet you were saying that actually it is, from a scientific point of view, a reasonable solution. I mean, if it all got dumped in, you said it wouldn't raise the levels to any dangerous anything.
0: Yeah, and I guess that's where the scientist part of me kind of goes to war with the is it right part of me. And even if the scientist part of me, even if I can calculate that the radiation dose rates would be trivial, it mm-hmm. still does not seem like the right way to take care of the problem.
1: Well, what is?
0: Personally, I think that it has to be cleaned up. I don't know that it has to be cleaned up so that every speck of contamination from the reactor is gone. But I think that it should be cleaned up to the point where we can say that the risk to the population from the remaining radioactivity is so low that it really is not worth worrying about. But whether that level is 1 in 10,000, 1 in a million, 1 in 10 million, that's a decision that only the Japanese can make. You know, that's kind of like
1: do you think if the Japanese decided to dump the whole thing into the ocean that people would get upset?
0: I have no doubt that people would get upset.
1: Well, you know, they're just not thinking scientifically, I guess.
0: If I can just make a comment on that.
1: You may.
0: There's more to a lot of these questions than science. The science, the answers to these questions should be based in science, and we should at least know what it is that we're doing. We should know the scientific rationale behind, you know, either for or against the courses of action that we take. But we also have to consider what's acceptable to society and what's morally and ethically right, as well as what makes sense scientifically. Otherwise, scientists could run the world, but I don't think that would be a really good way to have things.
1: I don't either. Jerry in Arizona, you're on the air.
2: Yeah, good to talk to you again, Art. Andy, if minus hindsight, would you have handled Fukushima any differently?
0: You mean as far as the emergency response goes?
2: Well, the cleanup, the containment, the whole mess. Did they do everything the way you would have done it, or would you have done it differently given the way the reactor was built, the seawall and everything? If you were in charge when the earthquake happened, would you have done things any differently?
1: Good question.
0: As far as the actions that they took, I think I would have been faster to try to get emergency electrical power there, and I would have been faster to try to start putting seawater into the reactor. I can understand why they took the course of action that they did, because once you put seawater into a reactor, you're never going to use it again. But I think that's the point at which I would have said, you know, chances are we're never going to use this thing again anyhow. Let's just keep it cool. As far as the actions they took with the public goes, I really think the Japanese did a credible job. I think they did what they should have done as far as getting people inside, evacuating some areas, surveying people out, and all of that. I mean, I was impressed with the shelters that I saw there, because we were there a month after the accident. People had been living in these shelters for a month. They were fully stocked. They smelled good. They were well lit. They were tidy. You know, the Japanese just did a great job with that.
1: There I agree. The Japanese are absolutely, probably, if it had to happen somewhere, I would say the Japanese were probably better prepared to handle the emergency than almost any other. country on earth, and that includes us.
0: Yeah, I think so. Where they dropped the ball, though, was in their public communications and...
1: Yes. And, well, actually lying.
0: Well, and I'm even thinking beyond that, but just the way that they explained things to the public was I guess a polite way to put it would be that it was not satisfying to the public.
1: I wasn't satisfied at all.
0: Yeah, because what they did was basically the equivalent of saying, okay, do this because I say so. Okay, now do this, and because I say it's best for you, as opposed to assuming that the public could understand some of the reasons for these things and telling them why they were having them take these actions. But another thing, too, that one of my friends pointed out, who's an expert in communications and emergencies and stuff, he said that when you have a health question, you don't go to your auto mechanic or to a politician. You go to a doctor. And unfortunately, the Japanese, they had politicians and engineers who were giving a lot of the answers to health-related questions, and it wasn't the best way to communicate that. So their actions, I thought they did a pretty good job. But the way that they communicated their actions and the information and everything, that left room for improvement.
1: Actually, Professor, we're running out of time here, but one last question. In almost every nuclear accident, well, governments have lied about it. It doesn't matter whether you're talking about the one in the old Soviet Union or Three Mile Island. I was nearby that one when it happened. Or now Fukushima. The lies have just, you know... It's like radiation. They've been everywhere.
0: There's one excellent counterexample to that, and that was when they had the polonium poisoning incident, which was radioactive in London. The Brits handled that very well, and they're actually used as an example as to a good way to communicate radiation information to the public.
1: I hadn't thought of that one. All right. Well, listen, Professor, we've got to go. We're out of time. It's been a wonderful show. You're leaving the line stock full. I'm sorry, everybody. We just couldn't get to everybody. Thank you for being here.
0: Oh, thank you, and really thank you to you and everybody who's called in for being so kind and making me feel very welcome. I appreciate
1: it. I'm sure you're going to get a lot of comment on this. Take care, Professor.
0: You too.
1: Bye-bye. That's it for now. Hey, listen, tomorrow night we're going to do open lines, and truly anything goes. The only rule is no bad language. My number one rule. You all have a good night. It's been indescribable. Night all.

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touch the something inside that we need so much. 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
2: Hey there, everybody. It's another Monday, and thus begins another week of Dark Matter. Great to be here, and I really mean that. It is great to be here. I've got good news and bad news. Let's cover the good news first, I think. Number one, we're doing ghost stories, and on Halloween we shall rename the show Spooky Matter, which I think is just great. Credit to Belgab. Now, in order to do this properly, I want a little bit of help. And here's the way it goes. I'm hoping that many of you, well, I know already that many of you have ghost stories. And I want good ones, scary ones. The word spooky implies just what I want, spooky. So if you have a good ghost story, give me only a very brief summary of it and include your phone number. And on Halloween night, as Spooky Matter commences, we may well call you. That's right. Sort of a roundabout approach, but it'll work. So, you know, just give me a paragraph, sort of an outline of your ghost story, okay? And send it to artbell at artbell.com. Couldn't be easier. artbell at artbell.com. Really soliciting ghost stories and people. And remember now, when you send this, you have to be by your telephone on the appointed evening. Okay? So, because we'll call you. If you have a good ghost story, we're going to call you. I noticed that others are copying that. Come right along. Okay, now, with regard to ghost pictures, again, a grand opportunity for you. In fact, we're going to have a contest. I have decided. It begins tonight. And I want ghost pictures. I want the best you've got. If you have a good ghost photograph, I want you to email it to me. And here's what we're going to do. We're going to let the audience decide, I guess, by reaction, who the winner is. And the winner is going to get a Sirius XM gift certificate. What I'm striving for here is a year of free service. You know, Sirius. They haven't said that yet. They said, yes, a gift certificate, and we'll have to confirm if it's a year. But, you know, better be. Should be. I guess I can't, shouldn't say better be. Better be. A year. A year would be great, and we'll give it to the person who sends in. I mean, that's not a minor thing. A free year of Sirius XM. Yeah, baby. Okay, the government is still closed. They're sort of piecemealing it. Now, you know, I have said that I'm not going to do much politics on this program, but we're going to get to something I am going to do. With regard to our government being closed the way it is, I have gone from amazement to anger. I notice CNN is measuring everybody's anger, and everybody's really angry. And now, finally, to, for me anyway, indifference. I just don't give a damn anymore. But there is something I do care about, and we'll cover that here in a few minutes. I have a lot of reason for you to go to artbell.com tonight. I have two things that you should drag your tail end over there and look at definitely. Both of them are excellent. One is a YouTube video, we've got it right up there, of Sasquatch. Now, listen to me. This Sasquatch, it claims that Sasquatch sings. I don't know about that, but Sasquatch definitely says brother. I mean, definitely says brother. It's a video, and there purports to be video. I haven't seen much in the video, but the audio is pretty amazing. So if you want to hear Sasquatch at the very least and see where it was recorded, it's up at artbell.com right now. Also, I mean, it's pretty good stuff. Also, that was recorded, by the way, it's recent, October 7th. We also have a UFO video recorded, I believe, October 2nd in southeast Michigan. This is good stuff, folks. Now, it was recorded by a security cam, and there is no question about the camera because you can see the glow in the sky from a nearby city, and it never moves. So this is a legit UFO video, unidentified flying object. Now, you may not think much at first. It's slow to start, but you've got to watch the whole thing. This thing will kind of knock your socks off, I'm telling you. So we've got two things at artbell.com. Sasquatch and a UFO video. Both of them have gone up there tonight. And, of course, a lot of other new stuff as well. So get, you know, get on your computer, get your browser, point it to artbell.com and take a look. These are both worth going to look at. Don't forget ghost pictures. If you get them, let me see. Do I want them sent directly to me? No. No. If you get a ghost photograph and want to enter the contest with it, send it to webmaster@artbell.com. That way it goes directly to the man. webmaster@artbell.com. That's Keith Rowland's address. He is doing artbell.com, did then, is now. And remember, if you've got a guest that you want to have on the program, particularly if you have contact information, please contact Paul Bowman. Just click on his name on the website, artbell.com, same place. And if at all possible, give him contact info. All right. Let's see. What else have I got for you tonight? The 90-minute, the infamous 90-minute timeout. We got it fixed for computers here across America, but the poor, tasty Canadians still suffer the 90-minute timeout. Now, the American branch of SiriusXM is talking to their brethren, the tasty Canadians, about possibly instituting the same thing up there. So that's in the works, and I thought I'd tell you tonight. Tasty Canadians, stand by. All right, I have a warning, a couple of warnings for you tonight. Warning number one is this program. This is going to be a frightening program that you're going to hear tonight. I really sincerely mean that. It is genuinely frightening. So, two things. One, if this kind of thing scares the out of you, turn it off now. If you have, you know, sensitive people around you who can't take this kind of thing, then turn it off. What you're going to be hearing tonight are the legitimate voices of ghosts, people who have passed on. And I will go through how we know it's legitimate, but it is legitimate and it is scary. So please do me a favor, and if you have anybody sensitive to this kind of thing, get them out of the room. Okay? That's my big warning. And then on the other hand, if you like this kind of thing, turn the lights off and see how long you can take it. Okay, if I got everything out, I think I do. Just one more thing. And here's where I said, well, you know, normally I'm just not going to discuss politics because, frankly, to much of it I have become indifferent. But, and this is really a big but, if those bastards, excuse my French, but I mean it, if they're crazy enough to allow the United, I mean, closing the government is one thing, But a United States default, which is coming up rapidly, would be entirely a different ball game. If they're crazy enough to let that happen, I just don't believe they're going to be. Oh, well, let me tell you what the Treasury Department said. Quoting, a default would be unprecedented, has the potential to be catastrophic. Credit markets could freeze, the value of the dollar could plummet, U.S. interest rates could skyrocket, the negative spillovers could reverberate around the world. Now, that's the Treasury Department. And I'm here to tell you that, in my opinion, if they're really crazy enough, and you know, they're being tested now. How crazy are they? Crazy enough to let the government be closed, but would they really let us go to default? Listen to me. This is just my opinion. But in my opinion, if we go into default, what happened in 2008 would be child's play. I'm serious. Child's play. I think it would bring on a depression, a severe depression. Could they be that out of their mind? Yeah, they could be. I don't anticipate it. I don't think they could be that nuts. But we live in strange times. And if I see a default really coming, I will take my marbles and go. And my marbles include what shekels I have that can be converted to another currency, my wife and my daughter, and I'm out of here, back to the Philippines. Because what would follow would be horrible. And I'm serving this up to you this way because I want you to watch too. And protect yourself, protect your family with whatever you can do. A default would be a whole different ballgame. A default means the United States simply defaults on payments. Markets all around the world would crash. Anyway, I don't want to dwell on it. And if I do have to do that, why, I'm sure that SiriusXM can, you know, I've got the ability to do a show from the Philippines. I would hope I wouldn't have to do that. So, anyway, I wanted to cover that with you. I know it sounds crazy, but look into it. And we're going to look into a guest on the subject of what would come with a default. As I said, I don't dwell on politics, but this is of such a very serious nature that I thought I'd bring it up. All right. On with the show, as it says. A lot of people, a lot of you that I've talked to, who've had trouble, you know, and thinking that it's SiriusXM dropping out, well, guess what? In a lot of cases, because I know, because I've called people. You know, they email me, oh, Art, it's just no good, it keeps dropping out. Well, guess what? Better than 50% of the time, it's turned out that the reason people are having dropouts is because their internet is too weak. Their Wi-Fi signal is too weak. And so you get dropouts. It's dependent on that Wi-Fi signal, right? Well, if you would like to boost your Wi-Fi signal, I've got it right here. The Super USB Wi-Fi Antenna 3. This thing kicks butt. It's like a little wand with a couple of suction cups on each end, a 15-foot cord. All the electronics, by the way, are in the wand. A 15-foot cord and a USB plug on the end. So all you do is plug this baby into your computer. You've got a 15-foot cord, suction cup it to a window. And when you check, you're going to be seeing Wi-Fi signals that are coming from far, far away. 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And if you're lucky, you can lock onto one of them. 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

0: It's XM, baby, and we're very serious. 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
1: Just once more with a warning, what we're about to do as we get into it is going to be scary, actually frightening. So if you can't handle it, tune to another channel. Here they come. Brendan Cook. We've got two guests tonight. Brendan Cook is one of them. He's one of the founding members, as you know, and key spokesperson of the GIS. He's been on the forefront of EVP. That's electronic voice phenomena research, ghost photography, and the use of modern technological devices to capture what goes on in the spirit world for 15 years now. He's done this by being on a number of TV shows, documentaries, and lectures. His knowledge, and at times skeptical nature, have also been important in giving real people comfort or the advice they need to delve deeper into what's going on at their homes or businesses. But most of all, he's done this being a sought-after guest with his radio partner, Barbara Macbeth. And that's been for 14 years. His perseverance to challenge what we know about the spirit world and people's mindset has made him a pioneer in ghost investigating. People have changed their perception of what is real, ghosts, from the GIS core beliefs. They're just people. His research with Chunga, he's our second guest, Jimmy Chunga, has brought forth new concepts and ideas of what could be possible. Chunga and Brendan have been working together to bring this research to the public for 14 years. We've never heard from Jimmy Chunga, birth name Brett Smith. He's been conducting paranormal investigations all over the globe for the past 22 years and has become one of the nation's leading paranormal experts. We should have heard from him already. He's sensitive and uses this strange ability to aid in his paranormal research. Chunga performs almost all of his investigations with two of the country's most veteran and, frankly, skeptical investigators. First is Brendan Cook, an EVP expert, longtime partner of Chunga's in the Ghost Investigator Society. The second is Ben Hansen, the star of Fact or Faked on the Sci-Fi Network. Chunga was taught by these two experts to trust and believe in the technology of paranormal investigating, and in turn, Chunga taught them how to trust their own bodies and the instincts they feel. Somehow this odd matchup has produced incredible data in the world of the paranormal. And by the way, Chunga has been a member of the Ghost Investigators Society since 1999, even though we've never heard from him on the air. So there's more, but I'm going to jump to my guests, and the very first thing I'm going to do is say hello there to both of you.
2: Well, hi. Thank you. It's a pleasure to be here. Art, this is Chunga, and I'm a longtime fan, and am honored to be here with another outstanding, sterling radio professional like you. I'm so excited about this.
1: Thank you. Can I call you Jimmy?
2: Sure, absolutely. You can Chunga. Call me, yeah, Chunga. Everybody, you know, all my friends call me Chunga, but if you're more comfortable Chunga. Calling me Jimmy, that's, you know, be my guest.
1: Definitely, Jimmy. Well, it's great to have you on, Jimmy. It's a good, free, open format where we have more actual show than commercials. And I assume we also have with us tonight Brendan Cook.
3: Oh, I'm here. I am here.
1: Okay, you both sound great, actually.
2: Wonderful.
1: I have warned the audience suitably, I hope sufficiently.
3: Uh-oh.
1: This is really scary stuff. You guys have not been on the air now for quite some time. Is that correct?
2: Well, Brendan has not been on the show with you since, you know, since the old days.
3: Yeah.
2: Since the Switch. Yeah, 2010. Yeah, 2010. Yeah, 10. I've never had the, because I have been a radio show host of my own, I have not had the ability to go on the Art Bell show, the Dark Matter show, until now. And let me tell you something. This has been, you know, Brendan and I talking about this for months. You know,
1: wow.
2: We are so excited. Well, I mean, you know, it's Art Bell, for heaven's sakes. You know,
1: when you're a young kid,
2: you're a young radio professional, and you're slaving away. You know what this is like, Art. When you're doing radio for 30 years or however long it is that you've been doing this, you've got guys that you look up to, right? And you were always one of those guys for me. So this is very, very cool, very exciting.
1: Thank you, Jimmy. I've got to ask this. Sue is sending a wormhole message to me, which says for Brendan. What's up with Barbara? I think it's safe to say everybody wishes her the best and misses her. And also, is your website active or what? And thanks for all your stuff.
3: No, Barbara is fine. She is just getting a little older. She's not able to do stuff as much as she used to. But
1: so she's kind of retiring, or not fully,
3: no,
1: I guess, retiring.
3: No, I don't want to say retire. I mean, we still do stuff all the time. It's just, you know.
2: She just doesn't do all of them.
3: Yeah, exactly.
2: Okay. All
1: right. Fair enough. You know, people obviously want to know, right?
3: Yeah. Yeah.
1: All right. Here's what I want to cover at the beginning of the program, and that is, these are going to be voices from, we believe, ghost dead people.
3: Right. Right.
1: All right. You know, everybody wants to know, how are these recorded? Well, in the old days, I know that you all used standard tape machines, right?
3: Yeah.
1: Remember the old put it in, and there was actually tape there that went around?
3: Yeah, yeah.
1: Okay. And you would take these to places that are allegedly haunted. Old buildings, graveyards, I guess you would have a long list, right?
3: Yeah.
2: Hospitals, factories, you know, old historical locations, sure.
1: Okay. And these locations yield more of these electronic voices than normal locations, or do you go there for just effect?
3: No, well, it's not so much for effect. It's more that's where we're called. And I don't know if that's because people think that is haunted because it's old, or, you know,
1: The question is what you all think. In other words, do you think these locations are more likely to give you something than, somebody's happy little household with three kids?
2: No. A new home can be a new location. A recently built building can be every bit as haunted as an old historical location, easily.
1: Okay. All right. Very, very interesting. Now, in the past, I've been able to say, look, you guys, including at that time, Barbara, don't make money from this. It's an important point. And that always in the past was the case. Is it still the case that your organization is not in this for the money?
3: Never. I mean, we've never done this for money. We still haven't written a book. I mean, we brought this up in the past. There are so many publishers that have asked us to write a book about it, and we just say no.
1: We're on Sirius XM, 27 million subscribers. A lot of new listeners are listening right now, so I've got to cover a lot of the basics with you. And this is very important that you're not, you know, gleaning in the bucks from this, shoveling in the money.
2: No. Now, in the interest of fairness, though, Art, we do have to tell you that sometimes lectures or paranormal events that we're a part of take place where people do pay to go. They do, you know, they do buy a ticket, but when you take a look at renting a facility, or sometimes you have to pay to have access to a location, and then sometimes those locations aren't in a safe part of town, for example, you have to hire security to secure the parking lot and so on and so forth. So sometimes you do incur expenses, and those expenses, obviously, you know, we can't front everything. So some of that cost is passed on from time to time, but there is no one in the GIS that is. And this is one of those things that just infuriates me. It drives Barbara crazy. It drives Brendan crazy, is when people teach classes and then offer up some sort of a diploma system or a certification system. There is, you know, if you're out there and you're listening now, I want to ball up my fist and I want to punch you right in the butt cheek for trying to do such a thing. Because to me, there is nothing more fraudulent than trying to sell a certification in paranormal investigation for money.
1: It's kind of laughable anyway. I mean, if you had a certificate that said you were a certified paranormal investigator, I don't know what it means.
2: It means you're a hack. Is what it means. It means you got the certification from a hack. It means you're a hack. You're a hack.
1: Okay. Yeah, I'm kind of with you there. So that part's important. You're not going to get rich at a paranormal conference here or there. And in fact, probably most of the money to go and buy equipment and go to locations and investigate, I would imagine, comes out of your own pockets.
2: Oh, absolutely. Absolutely, yeah.
3: Yeah, I mean, there has been, and I'm serious, thousands of dollars that we have spent. I mean, all of us.
1: I totally believe you.
3: Yeah, that is just, you know, we work day jobs to do this.
2: Or we make Barbara buy it.
3: Yeah.
1: Poor Barbara. All right. And now, a number of years ago, I remember urging you to switch from tape recorders to a more modern version of some kind of digital recorder.
3: Right.
1: And you did that. And was there any effect? Did you get fewer? Because there's a great argument in the EVP world about this, whether tape is better than digital.
3: And we did. We got better, much better voice.
1: Audio? Better
3: when,
1: audio?
3: Yeah, when we switched to digital. We completely went away from all the magnetic stuff.
2: And we didn't think it was going to work. I remember the conversation.
3: Yeah.
2: We did not think it was going to work. We thought you were crazy.
1: My question is, why did it work?
2: We don't know.
1: Right.
2: That's one of the hardest things as a paranormal investigator, and I'm sure, Art, you know, doing the show as long as you've done this, it seems to me that the more answers you find, the more questions you have. And, we found the digital technology works well. You can actually record EVPs on your cell phone, your smartphone. Why? We don't know. I've got video of light anomalies flying into recording devices, floating into recording devices at the same time you capture an EVP.
1: I do. Wait, stop. You do?
2: Yeah.
1: You have that video?
2: I don't know that we have it for this. This is like when a girl comes to your house, Art. We've got to save some stuff. So the next time you have us on, we can make sure you have access to that. But
1: you can do that because believe me, I've got a website that would be jumping all around right now if you were sending that to the website.
2: Absolutely. I have. We have the GIS have video, visual evidence data of light orbs, light anomalies, whatever you want to call them. Everybody calls them. It's all the same thing. Everybody has different names for them. Flying into mag lights to turn mag lights on and off. We have them flying in and out of digital recorders at the same time EVPs are recorded. We have them floating into the spirit boxes. You know, there's a lot of controversy about these spirit boxes, these SB7 spirit boxes, and whether or not, you know, this is where Brendan and I, we've had some heated discussions about this because Brendan has always been of the opinion that, this is nothing more than just radio audio coming through a speaker and people using the power of suggestion, which is admittedly very, very strong, to generate their own opinions about what it is that they're hearing.
1: A spirit box, please?
2: Oh, the SB7 spirit box is the next generation in EVP technology. And there are probably a lot of people that are listening now that are very, and justifiably so, very skeptical of the data that they get out of the it's called an SB7 spirit box. And what it is, it's kind of a two-stage thing. It does a couple of things. It pumps EM energy out into the atmosphere, and it's a radio scanner. So you'll scan radio frequencies at one radio frequency for every fourth of a second. So 1 second, in the amount of time it takes you, you know, one Mississippi, you have scanned four radio frequencies. And you can actually speed it up and slow it down. And what has happened is it's generating EM energy and generating white noise. Spirits have found a way to communicate through the spirit box. And
1: okay, slow down. I want to ask you a question.
2: Sure.
1: You said it emanates electromagnetic energy.
2: Yes.
1: Now, are you saying the scanner transmits the EM?
2: The unit itself, it pumps out electromagnetic energy. Yeah.
3: This is kind of along the same lines of the Spiricom that we played.
1: We'll get to that. We'll get to that. And by the way, EVP itself goes back to, well, how far?
3: It goes back to Gregorian monks.
1: I heard that Alexander Graham did some EVP stuff.
3: Oh, yeah.
1: Right?
3: He was working on the device. It was Thomas Edison. They were all working on devices to create something to communicate with the dead. I mean, it's human nature to want to do that.
1: For some people.
3: It's human nature.
1: Not one of those things that everybody longs to do. Hey, I think I'll talk to the dead today. Now, I want to know, let's come back to the spirit box.
2: Sure.
1: A scanner itself might emanate a little bit of electronic or EMP of some sort. Not a pulse, actually, but it might radiate a little bit. But generally, it's a receiver, not a transmitter. Do you have another device in there that actually transmits electromagnetic energy?
2: You know, I wish I had it here with me now so that I could really kind of get into the X's and O's of it with you. What it does do, it's a really, as far as paranormal investigating goes, in many cases, it's actually cheaper than a lot of the digital recorders that you can get your hands on. It runs you about $70 to $80, depending on where you buy it, and operates like a very simple portable transistor radio. Now, they've done something to it. You know, the extent or the amount of electromagnetic energy that it pumps out into the atmosphere, you know, it, with respect to you and your listeners, I wouldn't want to speculate. I honestly don't know just exactly how much it does put out into the atmosphere. But what it does do is it does put some electromagnetic energy into the atmosphere and scans and generates white noise at the same time. And
1: somebody sells these things or what?
2: Absolutely. Yeah, you can go grab one in your next commercial break. Go pull up Amazon and you can go order one.
3: Yeah,
2: they're readily available.
1: And I'm sorry, what are they called again, please?
2: It's the SB is in Bravo. S is in Sam, B is in Bravo. Number 7, SB7 Spirit Box. And it's from, I think,
3: I'm not sure the manufacturer.
2: ITC or something.
1: Doesn't matter. They'll find it. They'll find it. We'll find it. The SB Sugar Baker 7 Spirit Box.
2: Huh. Exactly.
1: And all right, so there's a scanner in there
2: looking
1: at 4 frequencies every second.
2: Mm-hmm. Yeah, you can do it on AM or FM bandwidth.
1: Okay, fine. And how are you recording voices?
2: You're not recording on the actual unit, so you have to use it in concert with a video camera or a digital recorder, and it works very much like a typical session in which you would take your digital recorder and ask questions and then play your digital recorder back later. The difference is there's a lot more noise involved. Some people don't like it because it's pretty noisy. A lot of people attach external speakers to it, and then they ask a question, and the response, if there's any paranormal activity in the area, is immediate. You don't have to play your tape back. You don't have to spend hours hunched over a computer listening. You can hear the voices back immediately. And the nice thing, the cool thing about this is that if you were getting audio from one sweep, you would know it. You can get full sentences. You can get names. You can get intelligent responses from the other side. And you can hear the radio frequencies sweeping underneath the voices.
3: Yeah. Well, I mean,
2: very intense.
3: Perfect example. We did an investigation at the mausoleum that we always used to talk about.
1: Right.
3: And we used this device. And the voice was saying, because we were all kind of being loud, we had a bunch of people there.
2: Yeah, we had about 7-8 people there.
3: Exactly, which is more than we normally have. And the voice just simply said, "Be quiet." That was it. I mean, on this device, it just said be quiet, and it's a contextual thing. You know, if it was random, I could understand that, but when it's contextual like that and it has to do with what you're dealing with and, you know, what's happening, that's
2: Art, Brendan was very, as you know, you've had Brendan on, Brendan and Barbara for years. Brendan is very skeptical. When I was learning, how to do this, I trained primarily under Barbara.
1: I'm a little skeptical too.
2: And that's great. And you should.
1: Let me tell you why. Let me tell you why. If you've got what amounts to a scanner in there,
2: mm-hmm.
1: then you're listening to radio frequencies.
2: Correct.
1: And if even if it's just white noise, well, if you should suddenly get a voice, that could come from I don't know, a shortwave broadcast station. Could come from me.
2: Yeah.
1: I'm on the air all the time.
3: Exactly.
1: On shortwave.
3: And
1: so,
3: how many years have we brought that up where it's, you know, people with EVP have said, okay, it's baby monitors. It's, I mean, how many
1: whatever.
3: Years?
1: Whatever.
3: Yeah.
1: Whatever.
3: Exactly.
1: So
3: and
1: that's why I'm skeptical.
3: And I'm skeptical as well. It's just when it's in context like that and it happens over and over is where it's.
2: The last time Brendan and I were together in the mausoleum, we were talking to a husband and wife couple, and we were standing next to their vaults in the mausoleum, and we were getting intelligent responses. They were telling us their names. They were telling us the year and date that they died, you know, the exact date and year that they died. At one point, they had a picture of the couple on their vault.
3: Where the vault is.
2: And you remember, Brendan? Yeah. I said, Jake, you and your wife are a beautiful couple. And you know, the voice of an old man came through the radio and said, "Yes, I know." Very intelligent responses. And if again, the thing that you want to listen for so carefully with these spirit box sessions are the voices coming through as the radio is sweeping underneath? Does the voice change? Does it change? Does it go male to female, for example? Does it change in age from young to old? Now, it's been our finding, and Brendan is a bit of a convert to this because he's seen it in action. And it has it's blown us all away because the voices are consistent as the radio is sweeping underneath.
1: I have a quick question for you, and you may not be able to answer, but typically what frequencies do you scan?
2: It scans the entire band. So it will start at one end, you know, at 88 point whatever, and then scan all the way up to 107.9.
1: That's the FM band.
2: Either or. You can also scan on the AM band. We've also had a lot of luck in locations that are underground.
1: Yeah, but you're going to hear FM stations, right?
2: Yeah, absolutely.
1: If you scan FM, you're going to hear FM stations.
2: You are, but it's only for a fourth of a second. Now, think for a moment how quickly, you know, Art Bell, that's what, a second and a half? In that amount of time, you should hear 4 to 5 radio sweeps underneath that. You will hear them.
1: In other words, these voices come over.
2: Absolutely.
1: The scanning frequencies.
2: Yes,
1: I see.
2: Yep.
1: All right. I still don't like it as well as going in with a recorder.
2: Many don't.
1: And a microphone.
3: Which is, I mean, all the voices that we brought tonight, none of them are from this.
1: From the spirit box?
3: This is what Chungo was talking about before, Jimmy was talking about before, that, you know, we'll save that for later because...
2: It's almost a whole show on its own.
3: Yeah.
1: Call him Jimmy. Saying Chunga. Chunga sounds like somebody you bring with you when you want to collect on a loan that you've been having trouble with, you know?
2: Absolutely. And
1: all right, Chunga, break his leg.
2: If you ever need somebody for that, give me a call.
1: So what we're going to hear tonight, this comes from digital recorders.
3: Yes.
1: With only a microphone hooked up, or in some cases, no mic. Have you experimented both ways?
3: Well, yeah, and actually some of the ones that you're going to hear are not even from digital. I mean, they are from real
2: old
3: to real.
2: Analog.
3: Like,
2: yeah.
3: No,
1: really?
3: They're not even analog. They're real to real recorders.
2: Yeah.
3: I mean, they're that bad.
1: Yeah, I know you guys have been doing this a long time.
3: Yeah.
1: I guess here comes a question. Well, you know what? I have to take a break. You guys relax for a moment, and we'll be right back to you. We're going to be playing these cuts for you shortly, and I do warn you, these really are scary. Seriously scary things. But that's what we do. It's called Dark Matter. I'm Art Bell.

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1: Well, okay. Brendan Cook, Jimmy Chunga are my guests from the GIS. I'm Art Bell, and this is Dark Matter. During the break, I did exactly as requested and looked up the SB7, as I'm sure many of you did, and learned quite a bit. And it is interesting, I must say. And actually, they recommend scanning from 76 megahertz to 87.9, so that really does keep it out of the FM band. And it has what's called a proprietary...

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1: Well, okay. Brendan Cook, Jimmy Chunga are my guests from the GIS. I'm Art Bell, and this is Dark Matter. During the break, I did exactly as requested and looked up the SB7, as I'm sure many of you did, and learned quite a bit. And it is interesting, I must say, and actually they recommend scanning from 70.

0: 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That's 1-855-732-5836.
1: Well, okay. Brendan Cook, Jimmy Chunga are my guests from the GIS. I'm Art Bell, and this is Dark Matter. During the break, I did exactly as requested and looked up the SB7, as I'm sure many of you did, and learned quite a bit. And it is interesting, I must say. And actually, they recommend scanning from 76 megahertz to 87.9, so that really does keep it out of the FM band. And it has what's called a proprietary white noise enhancement. And really, there have been a lot of ghost investigations conducted by people using white noise. That's just, you know, like you turn on a radio to no radio station and you just get noise, right? That's white noise. Or TV, white noise. And apparitions and EVPs have been all around white noise. There was a movie called White Noise, you may recall. Okay, gentlemen, welcome back.
2: Hey, good to be here.
1: So it is very interesting. I'm skeptical, but that's not what we're talking about anyway tonight. It's just interesting. You guys don't sell the SB7,
2: no.
1: Right?
2: Oh, heavens no. No, we don't sell anything.
1: All right. Okay, good.
3: I mean, like I said before, we have had offers to sell a million things, and I don't remember if you recall years ago, you know, when we were still using the old magnetic tapes, there was somebody that claimed we were selling things for Sony, I believe.
2: Like, oh, there was like a product endorsement.
3: Yeah, exactly. We were.
1: You may have mentioned that you were using a Sony. I asked you what you were using. That's what it was.
3: Yeah, and people were saying, you know, is this what you're selling? So, I mean, yeah, people are always going to be skeptical about this.
1: I know. I'm not skeptical. It's why you've been on the air with me for years, because I'm not skeptical. I'm convinced that these voices are from the other side. I am absolutely convinced, and I don't convince easily. So, I'm a believer. Now, we're about to turn and actually play some of these, so I'm telling you folks, be careful. This will, as it adds up through the evening, be very frightening. I think, for me, hearing voices from the dead is genuinely, profoundly frightening. It actually frightens me. Now, you guys can give me your take on it. Does it ever frighten you, or are you so used to it now that you just take it in stride?
3: Yeah, it's one of those things you never really get used to. I mean, you do in the fact that there is a voice there. Obviously, the first voice that we ever recorded was so shocking, and because, as I've said, I was so much of a skeptic that I never thought this would work. So when I recorded a child saying something, it's, how did that happen? And it, racking my brain trying to figure it out. So you never really get used to it, but at the same time, it's kind of, okay, there's going to be something there at some point. So
1: hearing a child's voice is particularly upsetting, actually.
3: Yeah, the children are, I don't want to say horrible, but they are.
2: I think they're horrible. I don't think they're kids. Yeah, it's another thing where Brendan and I kind of go back
1: seriously.
2: And forth. No.
1: What do you think they are?
2: Well, you know, in order to believe that you are getting a voice from the other side, you kind of have to believe in a higher power, correct? I mean, that's,
1: yes.
2: You know, in order to believe in the relevance of that, then you would have to believe in God or some sort of higher deity. Okay. Well, it's hard for me to come to grips or get my arms around the fact that if you've got some all-knowing, all-loving, omnipresent, benevolent entity, that entity would then, that God, that deity, whatever you want to call it, would then allow an innocent, harmless child to wander lost as a spirit on earth.
1: I am so with you.
2: I really struggle with that, and I'm really I'm terrified of children's voices. I'm legit.

0: I get scared when we capture them, because I think it's something else. People, by their very nature, you know, it's human nature to want to help the defenseless. It's human nature to root for the underdog. It's human nature to want to engage with someone in need. So if there's someone that wants to deliver harm or bad energy or hurt onto somebody that is living, what better way than to get their guard down? What better way than to put them in a different frame of mind and change them from a defensive nature to a position of, I'm here to help you?
1: Sure. And here's another question for you, if you don't mind.
0: Sure.
1: Obviously, tonight, as people hear these voices, some of them, very few, are happy. Many are not happy. Many are hard to understand in terms of, you know, what they're saying. In other words, as people listen to these, they're trying to discern what is the nature of the other side. What's it like after you die? And some of these that they're going to hear are not helpful in feeling warm and fuzzy about when that time comes.
2: Yeah. No, and you're absolutely correct. I mean, the other side, and doing this for as many years as we have, we got into this trying to figure out what the other side was.
1: But, of course, that's the ultimate question, right?
2: And, you know, this hasn't helped, which is sad.
0: I would even argue that we actually know less now than we did before. We're more confused now.
1: All right. Well, then here comes a big one, and maybe the last one before we get going. But I would like to know your opinion, having done this for years and years and years and years, about whether these are people that we're hearing from that are in heaven, or these are people that we're hearing from that have died but are on Earth, stuck on Earth for some period of time, or in some cases, are we hearing from people that are burning?
2: You know, I hate to answer it this way, but honestly, I think it's everything. I think, judging by some of the voices, and again, context is the biggest part of this. Context is everything.
0: How relevant are the answers to the questions?
2: Exactly. And I would say that we have a little bit of – we've recorded voices from everything. And how we do this, I'm not sure how it works, but I do believe we have recorded voices from – hell. I believe we have recorded voices from people that have been stuck here.
0: Recorded voices from things that have never been human and have never had a body.
2: Exactly.
1: Really?
0: Oh, yeah.
1: That's a big one.
0: It's terrifying.
1: So, you would call those things what?
0: Demons. I don't know. You know, it may sound kind of schmaltzy or kind of corny.
1: I'll tell you, Barber never would have said that.
0: You know, there were many times where Barber had a stick at the ready, you know, to punish me for even suggesting something like that. But the truth is that...
1: I ran into that with her too, by the way.
0: Oh, you know, that's a relief, actually, because I thought it was just me. You know, being the guy who studied directly under her for a decade... that woman has forgotten more about this than most of us will ever know. But she was very spiritual and very mystical and had a very different way of doing this than Brendan has.
1: Let us not speak of her in the past. She is still around.
0: We're eulogizing her, right?
1: Yeah. She's still around.
0: She's great.
1: Probably
0: she's
1: kicking
0: fine.
1: The radio right now, but she's still around. So
0: she's
1: you actually
0: spirit.
1: Think, yeah, some of these... You believe, and I do too, I must say, I think I've heard EVPs from demons. I really believe that, or either that or somebody really screwing with you.
0: Right. Well, we've got some things here tonight that Brendan and I have recorded and have had sent to us over the years, you know, a culmination of the three, that will really give you pause, really going to make your blood run cold. you know, one of these, well, more than one of these, several of these, made me physically nauseous when I heard them.
1: Right. That's been my experience in past shows, and that, and hence my warning to the audience. All right, let's get underway. I had to do it, and so I did listen to the first one. I thought it was not particularly good, but let me reevaluate as I listen. Now, what's really cool is that we're on Sirius XM, and people are getting really good signals, so they're not straining to hear this through the static of an AM station 600 miles away.
2: Right.
1: They're going to be hearing it very clearly. So tell me about number one, and then we'll take off here and do it.
2: All right. So in this one, this, you remember years ago the mausoleum that we always talked about. That
1: yes.
2: I mean, we have done this mausoleum investigation, I would say, over 150 times. And we just barely went back. What was it, 2 weeks ago?
0: About 2 weeks ago.
2: Mm-hmm. And you actually hear the owner of the mausoleum, his wife, says that poor girl is going to be terrified. And she's referring to this girl that we had brought. It's her first ghost investigation she's ever done. And the mausoleum, honestly, for anybody who hasn't been there or hasn't ever done this, is one of the scariest places to ever go. I mean, whether you're doing ghost stuff or not, I mean, it's just to be there is terrifying.
1: Okay.
2: So you hear that woman say that poor girl is going to be terrified, and then an EVP says, Ben, come over here. And the EVP is almost androgynous. It's not...
0: Male or female. We can't really tell.
2: To me, it doesn't even sound male or female. It just sounds like a voice. And here's the contextual thing we were talking about. Ben, which we talked about earlier in the show, Ben Hansen from Sci-Fi's Factor Faked, was about to show up at this investigation. He hadn't come yet.
1: Oh,
0: he was out, he was actually on the parking lot roughly this
1: okay.
0: time.
1: All right. All right, here it comes. Let's all listen. Number one. Here we go. I think. Come on, number one. Play.
3: That poor girl's going to be terrified.
1: All right, I take it back. It was pretty clear to me. Ben, come over here, I think. Ben, come over here is what it sounds like. Now, you serve these up as we go on here, so everybody knows. It's being repeated three times. And and I think you increase the audio in the third version, or how does that work?
2: Well, in the last two, we will amplify it. But that's about it. So what we
1: okay.
2: do is we play everything in context with the investigator speaking, if there's one, or whoever, you know, just so you kind of understand what's going on at the time.
1: All right, one other thing. When you're on site in the mausoleum or anywhere else, you are extra careful about who's around so you don't pick up a random voice. Am I correct?
2: Oh, yeah, yeah. I mean, we control everything that we do. We talked about this, I think... I don't know. It was easily years ago where we were doing the mausoleum and you would ask the same question and we said, you know, we make sure to lock the place. We actually hired police at one point to come out and make
1: wow.
2: sure that nobody else is around.
1: All right, here it is one more time. Everybody listen carefully. The part that is the voice from elsewhere is Ben, come over here. And it's pretty clear...
3: That poor girl's going to be terrified.
1: Boy, it is... pretty weird to imagine that's a voice from the other side. and it was pretty loud too. And also it had a kind of a hollow sound like you would imagine an audio would have in a mausoleum.
2: It does.
0: There's a bit of an echo.
2: Here's the other thing. You know, we talked about the spirit box and all that earlier.
1: Right.
2: That mausoleum is completely encased in marble. You don't get radio reception in there at all.
1: I know, but the hollow sound that we heard would suggest that it was actual audio.
2: Exactly.
1: as opposed to something sent straight to a recorder.
2: Exactly. And I wasn't so much referring to the spirit box as I was to a lot of people's complaints with EVP is that these are radio transmissions that you're picking up. You are not picking
1: up. I don't see that. That's why I'm much more interested in the recorders that have absolutely nothing on them and then have this on them than
2: right.
1: I am in the spirit box. It's something I'd like to investigate, but higher doubts than what we're doing here. This is awesome.
2: Right.
1: You guys are pretty sure. I mean, really, you're sure nobody said that.
2: Oh, yeah. We are absolutely
0: sure. You know, here's the hardest thing, Art. The only thing that you have to go by with something like this is us and our credibility and telling you and in my opinion, again, it goes back to the spirit box. Spirit box is a little bit different because you will have, you know, you'll have, it's almost like a second stage recording where you'll hear the people in the room, you'll get the intelligent response, you can clearly tell that it's coming through the spirit box and isn't somebody else that's in the room. Again, I'm not a proponent one over the other. It's just two different means to an end. It's just two different tools in your toolbox. With this particular EVP, there were two females that were in the kind of the entryway area of the mausoleum in the chapel area. Everyone else was at the very, very far end, which is thousands of square feet away, not within earshot. And there were no male voices around, and there were two females around. The only way to give you more context at that point is to play longer clips so that you can hear the audio of the people walking up the stairs, walking into the room, having a conversation. You know what I mean?
1: Yes, this needs to be said. These EVPs, folks, are found by taking the recorder to the mausoleum or wherever you take it, and then going home and listening very carefully to hours of tape, hour upon hour upon hour of investigation to find the EVPs. The
2: right.
1: spirit box, on the other hand, is designed to give you immediate feedback, which
2: Correct.
1: Is scary as hell. If you get a contemporary comment thrown back at you, from having asked some sort of question, that's really frightening. I'm doubtful of the spirit box. I'm skeptical.
0: It's one thing when you think you may be getting a radio frequency, but when you have, you know, the last investigation Brendan and I were on, we were with a reporter from a TV station here that wanted to cover this.
1: Right.
0: And we turned the spirit box on, and the two first words that came out of the spirit box was the C word and the B word and the reporter's name. And you know, there's nobody on the radio that is going to be using profanity and using, you know, especially really hard profanity
1: on
0: the radio.
1: Well, you haven't listened to XM much, huh?
0: That's terrestrial radio. You're not going to get that.
1: Yeah, that's correct. Terrestrial radio, you're not. The other thing that makes me skeptical about the spirit box, and sorry, but I've got to do this.
0: Sure.
1: If somebody wanted to screw with you.
0: Yeah.
1: I mean, all you need is a little transmitter in the right range, and it would be so easy.
2: Oh, yeah.
1: So easy.
2: Yeah.
1: But
2: I mean,
1: the way these recordings are done, I understand why go to the spirit box. If you're in a legitimate investigation, of course you're going to want contemporary responses. But what I like about what we're hearing tonight is that there's no possibility of any of that.
2: Right, these, exactly.
1: Yeah, they're
2: and
1: hard to get. EVPs are hard to get. You got to go home. You got to listen to hours and hours and hours of stuff to get
2: like
1: it.
2: Jimmy said, I mean, it's tedious. It is so tedious. And that's why
1: I get it.
2: Include any of the Spirit Box stuff, because the Spirit Box is simply a tool. That's it.
1: I get it. And it would be the next logical place to go for you investigators. But when you present something to a national audience, or international audience, actually, like now, trust me, what you're playing for them is much more credible, is the word. Let's go to number two.
0: All right, so number two. Now, Brendan, this was
2: was the Boston funeral home that we did.
0: This was a couple of years ago.
2: Yeah.
0: And you're going to hear Brendan's voice. You're going to hear him. And Brendan's going to say, can you guys tell me what you like to do, where you are, something to that effect. He says, can you guys tell me what you like to do, where you are? Asks a question. And again, you're going to go back to the child EVP, which, you know, it stops my heart every time we capture one of these. The child says, I need you. You need to hide me.
1: Really?
0: Now, nobody heard this at the time, obviously.
2: And again, this is a funeral home, like in the middle of the night. There's no kids.
1: I hear you. All right, here comes number two.
4: Can you guys tell me what you like to do where you are?
1: Wow. Okay, that's clearly a child. No question about it, a child. And you're saying that he says, I need you, you need to hide me.
2: And we should probably talk about this.
1: All right, let's talk in one moment. I want to do it once more. I want people really to hear this, okay?
2: Yeah.
1: Then we'll talk about it. Here we go.
4: Can you guys tell me what you like to do where you are?
1: You know what I think it says?
2: What's that?
1: I need you. You need to hang me.
2: What?
0: Well, you know, you bring up an interesting point here, Art, because, you know, every time we do one of these sessions where we're going through hours of tape, it's, you know, pizzas and, you know, snacks and people
2: coffee.
0: People sitting in a room and then arguing and offering up their own interpretations. And, you know, Brendan and Barbara would never agree. Ever.
1: I know
0: it,
1: Barbara
0: would. It came down to me splitting them up, you know, several different times.
1: All right. Sorry about this, folks. But one more time. This time, see if you hear you need to hang me. Here we go.
4: Can you guys tell me what you like to do where you are?
1: I'm sorry, guys. That's what I'm hearing.
0: You know, again, interpretive, I can hear that as well.
2: Yeah.
0: It's all about context again.
2: Well, it's not even so much that. It's what I was saying before. This is subjective. What I was trying to get to before is these are subjective. When we tell you what these are about to say, you know, it's human nature. You're going to listen for that. I mean, it's the Rorschach test.
0: The power of suggestion.
2: Yeah.
0: Again.
1: Well, one thing's for darn sure, that's a child.
2: Yeah, exactly. And that's the key point. I mean, you know, we would love to know nothing more than what exactly that voice is saying. But the key is there's a child's voice there that shouldn't be
1: there.
2: I mean, it shouldn't exist.
1: It's in the middle of a mausoleum, right?
0: No, that was a...
1: No, I'm
0: Boston,
1: sorry.
2: Yeah, that was in a Boston funeral home.
1: Okay. Good. But still, a Boston funeral home. Probably late at night, I imagine.
2: Good.
0: Yeah, it's not exactly the ball crawl at McDonald's, you know?
1: Oh, you can talk light about that. All right, hang loose, guys. We're going to take a break here. I was pretty sure it said you need to hang me. Now, that isn't what I wanted to hear because, well, who wants to hear that? But that's what I heard. This is Dark Matter.

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1: Don't leave me this way is right, and if you do, I'll be nearby with a recorder. This is EVP, electronic voice phenomena, folks, and what you're hearing has been recorded on digital recorders. For the most part, and we'll notify you when it's otherwise. Not the Spirit Box. Spirit Box is a good subject for another show. Spirit Box allows contemporary, real-time communication with spirits. These are hard. What you're hearing tonight are hard to do, hard to get, hard to listen to, hard to talk about. But that's what we're doing. Brendan Cook, Jimmy Chunga, my guests. Welcome back, gentlemen.
2: Hi there.
1: Hi.
2: Thanks for having us.
1: You're very welcome. I know that this is easier for you, but it scares me. We're going to move on now to number three. And where was this done?
3: Okay, so this was at the same Boston funeral home. It was that same night, but it was hours later. And you remember the last voice was a kid.
1: I do.
3: Okay, here's the thing that scares me, and this is where Jimmy and I think we talked about this quite a bit on, are these actually kids, or are they demons, or are they trying to pretend they're kids? Because you're going to hear me ask, can you describe what it's like where you're at? Which is a common question that I ask, because
1: right.
3: That's why we're doing this. I mean,
1: right, we're trying to find out what's there.
3: What's the nature of the other side?
1: Of course.
3: So can you describe what it's like where you're at? And then this child says, I saw something move. There might be monsters over there, which is sad.
4: Can you describe what it's like where you're at?
1: Wow. Okay, the first part where the child says, I saw something move, that's kind of hard to hear.
3: Yeah, it's a little tough. That part is, I mean, that's, again, this goes back to what we said. It's a consensus between everybody that listens to this, you know, 100 times and says, okay, that's
1: right.
3: What it says. But the last part is
1: very clear. And it also, I'm sorry to say, really does sound like something a child would say. There might be monsters over there.
3: Exactly. And in the context, is that not the most disturbing thing that you have?
1: It's very disturbing. Yes. Because that is what a child would say.
3: Yeah.
1: And you're sure. And you swear on a stack of Bibles there was no child anywhere near this recording.
3: In a funeral home.
2: In the middle of the night.
3: In Boston.
1: Yeah.
3: No. There was no.
1: All right. One more time. Here we go.
4: Can you describe what it's like where you're at?
1: Man, that's really clear. That's too clear.
3: I want to say wrong. And like Jimmy brought up earlier, it's one of those things where we did this to get answers, and we've ended up having...
1: Oh, no, I understand. I understand. I just don't know what answers we're getting, and I don't know if I like them. First of all, by number, I don't think that many children die compared to adults to justify the percentage of child EVPs you get.
3: Right.
1: What do you think?
3: And that's the thing.
2: Well, you know,
3: what
2: you think about child mortality through history in America. Child mortality is not what it used to be. But you know, back in the 1600s, 1700s, 1800s. Here on this continent, child mortality was considerably higher. Just because we're hearing a child's voice doesn't mean it's, of a recently deceased child. It could be, that child could have died hundreds of years ago.
1: It's true. The ghost phenomena, gentlemen, is it local? I ask this because what we're hearing, obviously, is English. One would imagine that, children and adults are dying all over the world. You don't have to imagine that. You know that. So we're not hearing French, German, Spanish,
3: and here's
1: Chinese.
3: We're not simply because we're not putting it on the radio. There are, if you go to our site, there are, I would say, at least 30 voices that are in other languages. I mean, we've got everything from Polish to Native American to German to Spanish. I mean, and it's just...
1: Do you wonder if these are foreign people who passed on here, or they're foreign people who came here after passing on?
3: Well, yeah, of course. I mean, you'd have to wonder that. But to give you a perfect example of what I'm thinking of, we were investigating an old pioneer museum. And, there's a common knowledge among people that do this, that it's not just places that are haunted, it's people, it's artifacts, it's things like that. In this Pioneer Museum, it was like, it's hard to describe, but we got this overwhelming sense of this Native American woman and then this Polish woman, and I don't feel anything ever when we do this, but we got this sense of like burning sausage, which you'd associate with Polish. And yeah, so when we listened to our recordings, we had this Polish woman singing some song that we've never heard of. I mean, and this is contemporary, completely contemporary information.
1: Right.
3: She's singing this Christmas song that nobody's ever heard in our group. And then I think we played it on your show, actually. And then we had a response from somebody giving us the translation.
1: Oh, I remember that.
3: Yeah, and we looked it up, and that was it. I mean, that was what happened. I mean, that's exactly what that woman was saying.
1: All right, here's something else that I want to get out to the audience, and that is that although you are experts at doing this because you've been doing it for so long, there's nothing in the world that says whoever's listening right now, if they don't believe this, is welcome to go get a recorder, go to a site like this if you have the cojones for it, and do some hours of questioning and talking and see if you get a response yourself. Well, you know what? I've said this in years past. People have said, okay, I take the challenge. I'm going out, and they come back with EVPs that they send to me.
3: Yeah, exactly. And you're right. There is nothing. We're not selling anything again.
1: Right.
3: We're not. We've considered this as show and tell. That's what we do. We
1: show and
3: do
1: scare, maybe.
3: For our own benefit, and then we show people, and they can believe what they want. And then we say, go out and get a recorder and
1: do it yourself.
3: It.
1: Yeah, that's right.
2: And that's one of those things that's so frustrating to me about people that want to have, they want to offer up, certification or diplomas, because anyone can grab an analog cassette tape recorder and go out and try this. We at the GIS, we don't recommend you do it in your own home. That's something we recommend you stay far away from. However, it does not require. Well, there's a lot of reasons for this, Art.
3: It's one of those things where, and again, we talked about this before, when If we feel you're going to be scared by what we might find, when people call us and say, come into the home and, you know, do an investigation, here's what's going on, our first question is always, if what we find or if what we, you know, present to you is going to scare you, what would you do? And if their response is, I don't think I could live here anymore, guess what? We can't do it.
5: Very good point. Very good point. All right, number four, please. Where?
6: Number four. We have spent years investigating a location which Brendan and Barbara have mentioned to you before, Art, called the Exchange Building.
5: Okay.
6: Now, we have the Exchange Building here in town. It's a stock exchange. Stock as in animals, cattle, pigs. Not stocks as in bonds and pieces of paper.
5: Okay.
6: And this was an old building that was built in the 1920s in which, you know, ranchers would come into town. And, or it was earlier than the 1920s, wasn't it, Brendan?
3: Yeah,
6: it was
3: the
6: early teens or something.
3: Yeah, it was.
6: It's very, very old. And the building has been a variety of things in its history. It's been an institution for the mentally ill. I'm trying to be as politically correct as I can. It was an insane asylum at one point. It's also been a drug rehab center, and it's been a hospital, and it's been, you know, a variety of things. We captured this EVP sometimes when we do investigations, particularly the Exchange Building. We'll just set up condenser microphones or digital tape recorders or, you know, digital recorders of various types, and then we'll leave the building. So there's no contamination, not even our footsteps can be heard. And in this track, you're going to hear a woman with, she sounds like she's got an accent, it's possibly a Hispanic accent. Just out of nowhere. Again, there's no context to this, Art. There's nobody talking. No one is asking a question. It's just, you know, a lot of silence. And then all of a sudden you'll hear a female voice say, put that thing in his eyes, which is kind of ominous sounding. Yeah, let's take a listen.
5: Yeah, all right. Here we go. Number four.
7: Put that thing in his eyes.
5: Wow.
7: Put that thing in his eyes. Eyes.
5: Oh wow, that is.
6: Yeah, there was just silence. There was no.
5: That's
6: there
5: very
6: was no
5: concerning. Yeah, that's very concerning. That's very clear. I'm not sure I hear an accent. It's quite clear. And,
3: really? You don't hear any accent at all.
5: I don't. Maybe somebody else does. We're about to do it again, so people can listen. But this one has no context. It just showed up on the recorder, and it's awfully clear. Listen again.
7: Put that thing in his eyes. Put that thing in his eyes. Put that thing in his eyes.
5: Okay, you mentioned this was an exchange, right? Not not a slaughterhouse.
6: No. But the thing that is weird about that is that she does have kind of a medicinal, clinical, matter-of-fact kind of tone in her voice, almost like she's performing a procedure.
5: I'll give you that, sure.
6: But what, you know, the context of it, we have no clue. We don't know.
5: Also, you would have to, well, you don't know, but you would have to wonder, put that thing in his eyes. On the other side, well, we don't know what's on the other side. We don't know if we have eyes, do we?
3: Yeah, well, that's the problem.
6: Again, more questions
3: than
6: answers.
3: That's one of the voices that we had got, I think. Honestly, out of all the voices we've recorded, one of the most disturbing that we ever recorded was a voice that said plastic eyes.
6: In the mausoleum. It was in the mausoleum.
5: In the mausoleum.
3: Exactly. And it was a contemporary information thing. In other words, it was a voice that we had no idea what that meant until we asked somebody and found out. And, you know, this voice says plastic eyes, and then we go to the mortician and ask, you know, does plastic eyes mean anything to you? And he's like, yeah, well, we put plastic eyes in the bodies. I mean,
5: that's
3: something we would never have known.
5: I didn't even know that. Is that standard practice?
6: Apparently, yeah.
3: We
6: didn't know.
3: Yeah.
6: But after embalming, so that when you go to the viewing, so that the body retains its, you know,
3: natural
6: appearance.
3: Form.
6: Yeah.
3: Yeah.
5: All right. Onward we go. Number five, please.
3: Okay, so this one, we're going to go out of the exchange building, and we're going now into a private residence that we actually did just about a month ago.
5: Right.
3: And there was, I don't want to say demonic, but that's kind of what it was. I mean, we had a lot.
6: You got to remember, Art, Brendan is the skeptic. He tells you, he'll tell all of your millions of listeners that, you know, that he doesn't feel a thing. But as somebody that's empathic and somebody that that works with him all the time, he feels things regularly. This was a very dark house, still is a very dark house. This family, this poor family, I'm reluctant to even talk about it, has been chased to three different homes over the past 10 years. And whatever this thing is keeps following them. And we're still investigating this. As we're talking to you now, an investigation is ongoing with this poor family.
5: Did they invite you specifically?
3: Oh, yeah. They didn't even invite us. They begged.
6: They begged. And we kept telling them no, and they wouldn't let up because, you know, typically, you know, what we tell people is that when you're dealing with something that's demonic in nature or what is potentially demonic in nature, that's never been human and all it wants to do is hurt, the fun times of ghost investigating are over. This is not something you mess with. You run. And that's all you do. You don't mess with
5: You're telling
6: ever.
5: Me this family has moved 10 times?
6: No, three times over 10 years.
5: Three times over 10 years, and they've been chased out of their other homes.
3: Yes.
6: Yeah.
3: And it's attached to specifically the daughter.
5: And how do you know? How do you know
6: the
5: that?
6: The daughter is grown, by the way, not a little girl, but a woman in her early 30s.
3: Right.
5: And how do you know it's attached
3: idea,
5: to her?
3: Do you want to explain this, or should I don't know if I should.
6: I'll be as vague as I can without violating the privacy of the family. The father of the family suffered a violent death. Was found out on the street with a bullet in his head. Police ruled it a suicide. They don't feel it's a suicide. They said he had, no pun intended, he had some personal demons. And shortly after his death, that's when the paranormal problems started happening with the family. They thought it was attached to the house they were in. So they moved, and it kept happening. And now they're in a new location. The kids are, you know, the daughter of the man who was killed, she has her own children now. And they're all mortified in this house. I have 2 hours of interviews of these people just sobbing and begging for help. And, Brendan was in the master bedroom of, where this woman sleeps. And had objects thrown at him. We have, and this is the real giveaway here. Brendan, who you've known for years, Art, came to me and said, "I want to get the hell out of here."
3: I did, and here's the reason. Because Art, and we've talked about this, and we can talk about it later. EVP is not normally heard at the time. I mean, it's not when you record this, it's not normally heard. You go back and you listen.
6: It's recorded on frequencies ear can't.
5: Yeah, you don't hear it in real time, in other
3: exactly.
5: words.
3: Exactly. No. You listen to hours of tape, and then you might get one word, and that's it.
5: Right.
3: So when we were in this house, I can count on two fingers how many times I've heard an actual audible voice. And we're sitting in this house, we're conducting interviews. Jimmy had taken the daughter outside to do an interview. I had I think it was the mother in the living room doing an interview with her. And I'm doing the interview, and all of a sudden I just hear non servium, which, I grew up Catholic, so I know what that means.
6: That's Latin.
3: For I will not serve.
5: Okay.
3: Which that absolutely,
6: You talk about hearing EVP in different languages. We become really terrified when you start hearing EVP in Latin, which is, a dead language.
5: Sure.
6: People don't know it, especially in the United States. And, unless you're a devout Catholic, you don't really know much of it at all. And, when we've got this skeptic in our group that comes running to me and says, "Hey, we got to get the hell out of here."
2: because, you know, and Brendan, the term for people who don't know, I will not serve was said by.
3: What?
2: I will not serve in Latin was said.
3: To our angel?
2: It was said by Satan.
3: Well, yeah. Oh, yeah. Sorry.
2: I was trying to lead you into that, Brendan. Brendan was ready for a smoke. I'm done. Where's my Dunkin' Donuts?
5: Let's play it. This is done in the private home you just heard about. Listen carefully. What you're going to hear is hate you. Is that correct, guys?
2: Yeah.
5: Okay. Here it comes.

0: Oh, that is weird. My God, that's weird.
1: Yeah, it's like really scary.
0: I do hear the hate you. Very drawn out. With a kind of a thing at the end.
2: And it's breathy. I mean, it's almost like whistly. Kind of like just wheezing.
1: And if you listen carefully, you can sense, you know, at least I sense, there is absolutely not one redeeming tone in that EVP. I mean, not one good positive.
0: I hear nothing redeeming.
1: It's pure evil.
0: Yeah. I'm hearing a little breakup on your phones that may be coming from who knows what.
1: Well, it's probably me moving around. Sorry.
0: Really? Please stay close to the base units if you're on a portable. Please.
1: Absolutely. I apologize.
0: Okay. That's what happens. Here it is one more time. Listen very carefully. It's hate you with a little thing at the end, and it's very drawn out. So here. Yuck.
1: That's pretty grim.
0: Here it is again.

You know, if I was in an 18-wheeler in the middle of the night driving across the country and I heard that, I would be a mess, an absolute mess. Gentlemen, hold on. EVP, the GIS are here tonight.

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1: The music just works, doesn't it?
2: Not as long as I'm a ghost you can see. We're talking about EVP, electronic voice phenomena, voices from the other side. Let's face it, smartphones and tablets really are cool, right? They're wonderful, actually, except the audio that comes out of them is marginal at best and mostly terrible. And that's because it's not really possible to make a tiny speaker that sounds really good. They try their best, and they're good for what they are, but look here. You need to get the Senta. I've got to learn to say that correctly. The Senta Ally speaker, Bluetooth speaker. Now, this is a device that's about 9 inches in length. It's oval cylinder shaped, and it's a speaker. It's very small. It's lightweight. It's one of the best speakers for the human voice and great quality audio for playing your favorite music. That's right. It's great for music. So here's what you do. You receive the Ally when you order it. Yes, you have to pony up $69.95, but when you get it, you hook it up by Bluetooth in about 5 seconds to your smartphone, and every song that you play on your smartphone comes out of the Sentinel, which has batteries in it that last for 10 hours, and it sounds like a, I don't know, Radio City Music Hall presentation. I mean, it's really good. This device is amazing. Simply out of this world. So Bluetooth hookup means you can hook it up to anything you want that has Bluetooth. As in your iPad, as in your iPhone, or the equivalent on the other side, whatever. Doesn't matter. 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It has all kinds of inputs and outputs. And it's $69.95. 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All right, here come my guests again, Brendan Cook and Jimmy Chunga.
3: Well,
2: welcome back, gentlemen.
3: Thank you.
2: We've got a lot of territory to cover, and I think we're up to number six, right?
3: We are. And this is one of the EVPs that we brought for you tonight, Art, that is, frankly, it's really disturbing. We've played this for people and had them cry because it's just so disturbing. It comes from, we actually did not record this. And in fairness, we got to tell you, look, you know, this, because it didn't come from us, its credibility is questioned by everyone in the GIS simply because we didn't do it. You know, we did not record this. However, it was sent to us by a family in Texas,
2: okay,
3: who was being menaced, wanted our help, and was being menaced, had a little boy in the family that said there was something that was menacing him, hurting him, being mean to him, and attacking him in the middle of the night.
2: Right.
3: And the family wouldn't listen to him. And, you know, as adults do, as we've all done, you know, kind of dismissed this kid and said, no. Well, he wouldn't let up. And so the dad finally just said, okay, finally, you know, just I'm going to patronize this kid and just, you know, placate him, give him what he wants. So he picks up his video camera and says, okay, give me a tour of your room. You know, show me around your room. Where does this thing come from?
2: Sure.
3: And you'll hear in this EVP, you'll hear this little boy that's being attacked by this evil entity saying, you know, this is my baseball glove. This is, you know, he's kind of, you'll hear him directing him around the room, and then you'll see this is the TV. That's where he comes out of. And then the little boy sees movement on the TV that's off. You'll hear him, you know, reference the movement on the TV, and then you'll hear the demon say, "I am your worst enemy. I watch you while you sleep."
2: Oh God! All right, here we go.
3: Okay.
4: I want my baseball glove. No, my old one.
5: Your worst enemy. Watch you sleep.
4: I just saw something move on the screen, Sean. Well, it's not there anymore.
5: Your worst enemy. Watch you sleep.
4: I just saw something move on the screen. I just saw something move on the screen.
2: Aye, aye, aye.
3: And, of course, the family can't hear it. And, you know, the thing that really, really sticks with me is that horrible growl at the end.
2: Do you mean the family can't hear it? What do you mean?
3: They don't hear the demon speaking. As the little boy doesn't hear it, the dad doesn't hear it.
6: Yeah, when this happened, I mean, it goes back to what we were saying about EVP. They're not hearing any of this. And then can you imagine what a shock that is to go back and hear it?
3: And the little boy says, you know, I saw something move on the screen, but it's not there anymore, as the EVP is coming in.
6: Well,
2: I don't like anything that says, I watch you sleep.
6: Yeah.
2: All right, one more time. Listen, everybody, very carefully. I'm your worst enemy. I watch you sleep. See if you can hear it.
4: I want my baseball glove. No, my old one.
5: Your worst enemy. Watch you sleep.
4: I just saw something move on the screen, Sean. Well, it's not there anymore.
2: Listen for the growl.
5: Your worst enemy. Watch you sleep.
4: I just saw something move on the screen.
5: Your worst enemy. Watch you sleep.
4: I just saw something move on the screen.
2: Oh, you know what's interesting about that is if that had been faked, the little boy would not have been speaking over the EVP.
3: Very true.
6: Right.
3: Very true.
2: Because he had no idea he was speaking over the EVP.
3: Correct. And it's also the voice that you're hearing. It's been our experience. We've found that when you're dealing with things that have never been human, that have never inhabited a human body, that voice is very consistent with, you know, that type, that kind of timbre and tone is very consistent with other entities that we've recorded of, you know, similar nature.
2: Well, that
3: which lended more credibility.
2: Evil. Evil. All right, on to a cemetery.
6: Yeah, and back to a kid's voice.
2: Oh, great.
6: Yeah, I know, right? and this is one of the, aside from a couple of the voices we'll play tonight, this is one of the worst, just because it implies to me that a kid is still around and it's still interacting with people, thinking it's still there, thinking he can still do all that, and that to me is horrible. We're in a cemetery. This is one of the old analog recording. I mean, this was 99, 2000,
2: okay,
6: maybe somewhere
2: right
6: around there.
2: Right.
6: And you're going to hear my wife say, "Did you just pull down the blanket?" And Barbara says, "No." And then you're going to hear this little child say, "I did."
2: Oh,
6: and then, my wife says, "Did you just feel like a tug?" And Barbara says, "No."
2: All right. No children anywhere around, right?
3: Cemetery in the middle of the night.
6: Well, it's not even the cemetery in the middle of the night. This is a cemetery in the middle of the night in the middle of December. So, again, that's why she's saying, "Did you pull down the blanket?" Because we used to go out into cemeteries and have blankets wrapped around us. It was, you know, that's what you had to do.
2: I'd want that, too. All right, here it comes.
7: Did you just pull down the blanket?
8: No.
7: I did. Did you feel like a tug?
8: I don't
4: I did
2: is very, very clear. Very clear.
6: Right.
2: A child pulled down the blanket. Once more.
7: Did you just pull down the blanket?
8: No.
6: But yeah, we're in the cemetery. This is one of the old analog recording. I mean, this was 99, 2000,
2: okay.
6: Maybe somewhere
2: right.
6: around there.
2: Right.
6: And you're going to hear my wife say, "Did you just pull down the blanket?" And Barbara says, "No." And then you're going to hear this little child say, "I did."
2: Oh,
6: and then,
2: my. Yeah,
6: my wife says, "Did you just feel like a tug?" And Barbara says, "No."
2: All right. And no children wife, anywhere around, right?
8: Cemetery in the middle of the night.
6: Well, it's not even the cemetery in the middle of the night. This is a cemetery in the middle of the night in the middle of December. So, yeah. Again, that's why she's saying, "Did you pull down the blanket?" Because we used to go out into cemeteries and have blankets wrapped around us. It was, you know, that's what you had to do.
2: I'd want that, too. All right, here it comes.
7: Did you just pull down the blanket?
8: No.
4: I did.
7: Did you feel like a tug?
8: No.
4: I did.
2: I did is very, very clear. Very clear.

0: in the middle of the night. This is a cemetery in the middle of the night in the middle of December. So, yeah. Again, that's why she's saying, did you pull down the blanket? Because we used to go out into cemeteries and have blankets wrapped around us. It was, you know, that's what you had to do.
1: I'd want that, too. All right, here it comes.
2: Did you just pull down the blanket?
3: No.
2: I did. Did you feel like a tug?
3: No. I did
1: is very, very clear. Very clear.
0: Right.
1: A child pulled down the blanket. Once more.
2: Did you just pull down the blanket?
3: No.
2: I did. Did you feel like a tug?
3: No.
2: I did.
1: Too many children.
0: Yeah.
4: Oh, it gets worse.
1: I'm sure it does. All right, this next one should be, I think, pretty interesting. There's nothing said before. This is, it just, what it says is, I haven't heard these, it says baby laughing.
4: Yeah, this was, again, it's also in a cemetery. You'll hear wind blowing. This was this is one of those situations that we were referencing earlier where occasionally we'll put a digital recorder down somewhere and then leave the scene. And what we did was we set a digital recorder down on the grave of a baby. It was a baby grave. There's a little, you know, marble lamb kind of carved on top of the grave.
1: You
4: get the idea. Yeah. So we set the digital recorder down and walked away. You'll hear wind blowing. Now, there was some arguing within the GIS, Barbara, Brendan, myself, because some of us say that the baby is laughing. Others of us say the baby is crying. It's really subjective, and, you know, I'm interested to see what you think about this.
1: Well, there's a lot of mothers out there. They should know. Here it comes. Holy moly.
4: Yeah.
1: You know what? I'm split, too. I don't know. Is that a laugh, or is that a cry, or is that just, you know, that could be like a three-month-old baby.
0: Yeah, it's young. I mean, you can tell just from the tonage. I mean, it's a young, young child.
1: And you sure can hear the wind. Here it comes once more. Listen very carefully, folks. You tell me, all you moms out there, you tell me, what is this? I warned you at the beginning of this program. I warned you these things were going to be disturbing, and they are. I really have the hardest time, guys, believing that the God that we all, I don't know, think of, everybody thinks of some kind of, well, except for one guy I know. Everybody else thinks of a God who wouldn't allow a child, I don't know. I don't know.
4: You know, there's a lot of theories.
1: It is what it is, I guess. I don't know what to say.
4: There's the theory of residual haunting, which is there's not an actual spirit there. It's just, you know, energy, almost playing like on a tape loop over and over and over through time. And there's not a sentient being there.
1: Have you confirmed that? In other words, if you go to the same location, are you liable to get the same EVP again and again and again?
0: We thought we had. At one point, we thought we had been able, and it was at this same cemetery, that we thought we had a residual haunting, and it wasn't with this voice. I mean, it had nothing to do with this voice.
1: Okay.
0: Where we would record the same woman's voice over and over and over again. And we thought, again, the radio transmission, you know, are we picking up some radio station? This is some local host that we don't know about. And then we realized that wasn't the case.
1: No, I don't hear that in any of these.
0: Yeah.
1: If there was some kind of broadcast, something, I would know.
0: We've done that once when we used the old recording.

0: recorders, like the old recorders, and this is again 15 years ago. Yeah, we recorded radio stuff, I think, twice, and we knew that's
1: what it was.
0: It's
1: very clearly radio when you...
0: Yeah, exactly.
1: Yeah, it's clear.
0: And then
2: I'd know right away.
0: Yeah.
2: I'd know right away. That's not what this is.
0: Because they have that voice. They have that tonnage. They have that... That's, you know what it is. And then when we recorded this lady's voice saying, finally, I think it was the eighth or ninth time we had done this investigation, she just said, I'm completely dead. And it was like...
1: intelligent.
0: Yeah, and it was a self-realization to her, I'm dead, you guys are looking for me. And then we never recorded her voice again.
1: And that wouldn't be residual, and I'm kind of like you are. I really struggle with this. I don't know that I believe in the residual thing. I struggle.
2: I wonder if when she... You said you never recorded her voice again after that. I wonder if once she realized she was dead... she moved on.
0: Exactly. I mean, and it's cliched. I mean, it's completely cliched to say that, but that's the truth. I mean, once she realized, you know what, I'm not supposed to be here. These people are looking for me. I thought I was part of them, and now I'm gone.
2: Got it.
0: I
2: all right. We have a lot of territory to cover, so number nine.
0: Okay, so this is another one that was sent to us. If you're ever aware of a book, I can't remember the guy's name who wrote it. It was called Phone Calls from the Dead. And it was documenting phenomena where relatives would call their, you know, their family after they passed on.
2: Right.
0: And they would literally talk to them. And this goes back to, we talked earlier about Thomas Edison and all that, inventing machines to do this. That's kind of the theory behind it. So this was sent to us from Britain. And
2: yeah, really?
0: It's a message that was left on an answering machine. The family said they had no phone call that came in. Caller ID did not show anybody calling. But all of a sudden this message was there, and you're going to hear the message machine pick up, so it says message something or other, blah, blah, blah, and then
2: right.
0: The beep, and then you're just going to hear this gruff man, like, I mean, it doesn't even sound human, almost, say, they're coming home. And
2: was this a voice that people recognized?
0: Yeah, the neighbor, they actually recognized that this was their neighbor's voice. I mean, this was somebody they knew that had passed on. I mean, even though to us it doesn't sound human, to them, they recognized it.
2: All right, we're listening for their coming home. Here it comes.
3: It's 4.
4: They're coming home.
3: Wednesday, 8:12 a.m.
4: They're coming home.
2: Oh, God. Yeah, it's pretty clear.
0: Yeah,
1: it sounds evil, but I guess it wasn't.
0: Yeah, they actually said in their email that this was comforting. And to hear that voice and the sound, I don't know how you could think that. But because
2: that wouldn't comfort me.
0: It. Yeah.
2: No way.
0: Neither.
2: No how.
0: I've
2: no, one more time. Here you go.
3: Wednesday, 8:12 a.m.
4: They're coming home. They're coming home.
2: Hey. Not at all comforting. Not at all.
1: Right. It's a little bit different than Buzz and Woody jumping back in the toy box, you know?
2: A little bit.
1: A little scary.
2: Glad it's late at night. All right, number 10.
1: There's a location that's in Salt Lake City, you know, settled by Mormon pioneers. And we have this big, I don't want to call it it's a park. It's a state park where historical buildings and, you know, artifacts of the era are kind of on display. It's called This Is the Place State Park. The reason it's called This Is the Place is because when the leader of the Mormons at the time, a guy by the name of Brigham Young, who the university, you know, BYU, he was the prophet of the Mormon church. He came down through the mountains with handcarts and wagons and looked over the Salt Lake Valley and said, this is the place. So that's why they call this this area, this park, This Is the Place State Park. You're going to hear Brendan in one of the buildings, which, by the way, the place is just incredibly active and very, very haunted, both by good and bad. There's a lot of really very dark and kind of yicky stuff that we've encountered there, which is strange because it's actually a religious park. But Brendan is having some trouble in this EVP. You'll hear Brendan struggling with his radio, which is a common occurrence there. There's a lot of energy drains there, a lot of drains on batteries and equipment. And you'll hear Brendan say, you know, hey, does this radio work? Is this, and you'll hear him kind of messing with it. Does
0: well,
1: this radio work?
0: To be fair, I mean, this was me because it's such a huge place. We had to have radios. So I was trying to radio people constantly. And there's actually an EVP that precedes this that we didn't bring tonight that, I mean, you hear it's like a two-minute long clip of me just having trouble with this.
2: Right.
0: And then this one is kind of right after, and it's like it's the rubbing salt in the wound kind of thing where it's just completely mocking me.
1: Yeah, you hear a voice say, I don't like you. It's messing with Brendan's radio intentionally because the spirit that was inhabiting this area did not like the fact that Brendan was there.
2: Here it comes, number 10.
5: Hello. Okay. Does nobody's radio work? Oh, my.
2: I don't like you.
6: Uh-huh. I don't like you. I don't like you.
2: Oh, very clear. I heard a squelch break. So
0: exactly.
2: Obviously, you were messing with the radio or somebody, but that's not where this voice came from. Very clearly,
0: no.
2: It is not where this voice came from.
0: Yeah,
2: one more
0: no,
2: time,
0: I
2: folks.
0: Did not, when I said I was in that house, I did not hear that at the time. I heard the radio messing up, and
2: right.
0: At one point I heard, it's almost like the spirit box thing again, that where we talked about it and, you know, we heard different...
2: Yeah, but you don't find these until hours and hours and hours, if not days later.
0: Yeah, exactly. And so, I mean, all that happened, and then all of a sudden, it's just, I don't like you, and then...
1: The only way that EVP could have been better is if it said, me don't like you, because it sounds just like Cookie Monster when you listen to it.
2: Cookie Monster. Okay, here it is.
5: Hello. Okay. Does nobody's radio work? Oh, my.
6: I don't like you. I don't like you.
2: You know, it's actually a good thing that you didn't hear that at the time, or probably if you were like me, you'd have been the heck out of there.
0: Well, it's not even, I don't think I would have been because I've dealt with this for so long. I don't know if you can hear in my tonage, like, how upset I was getting.
2: I heard it. I heard you. Yes, I heard that. I don't like you part, not good. Not good at all.
0: Not at all.
2: Well, all right. So we leave a private residence, and now... Let's enter a mortician's house. Great place.
0: Which, you know, is technically a private residence, but it's different where the guy is preparing bodies all day.
2: Not my kind of private residence.
0: Yeah, exactly. This clip is probably the one clip that has absolutely changed my entire view of everything we do.
2: Really?
0: I rationalize everything. I try to rationalize everything. And I could rationalize this even just to make myself feel better that everything we've recorded is radio transmission or it's...
2: Oh, nonsense.
0: I know, it isn't, but it makes me feel better to say that it is, especially with some of the stuff that's been said and what we've heard. But this one, I mean, there was a visual thing, and this is one of the only visual things I've ever had happen.
2: What was it?
1: Is this the is this the one with the,
0: yeah,
1: the little boy?
0: The boy.
1: The little boy. This is the first apparition Brendan has ever actually seen. This was the first time he ever saw a full-blown apparition.
2: Describe it, please.
0: Well, it was, we're in this house, and, you know, morticians, believe it or not, actually make a lot of money. So
2: they
0: can afford really nice houses. So this guy's house is like a four-level, you know, magnificent house. And when we went in there was only four of us, and we each took one of the levels. So we had somebody in the basement, somebody second floor, somebody third, somebody fourth. I was on the floor with the huge living room and the fireplace. And right over the fireplace in this living room was this gigantic wall mirror. I mean, it covered the entire wall. And I remember walking in there, and this is another analog one, I mean, because this was 2003, I think. I remember walking into this room and just seeing this mirror and being kind of in awe of it. And you're going to hear me say, is anyone here? You know, again, the standard question. And then all of a sudden you're going to hear a boy say, I'm a good boy, which later we found out most people think he says, I'm Gabe. And then at that point, I see him, like, running behind me. Wow. I get, there's no kids in this house. There's none. There, we tell everybody on every investigation, you can't have anybody under 18 to be with us.
2: Right. Right.
0: So.
2: Okay. All right. And so you actually saw him.
1: But the problem is that he was running away from Brendan, but his head was turned around.
0: It was. Oh. It looked like his neck was broke.
1: So it wasn't just a little boy. It was a damaged little boy who was staring at him as he was running away. Does that make sense?
2: Yes, unfortunately.
0: And we asked the mortician, had he worked on any kids that had a broken neck,
2: and
0: it said like a year ago he had, which, you know, we didn't correlate because, you know, it's a year ago, but
2: Here it comes.
7: Is anyone here? No way. No way. No way.
2: Huh. No way.
0: Well, and
2: so,
0: you know, you
2: who said
0: hear
2: who
0: the
2: said no
0: shock.
2: Way?
1: It was
2: who said
1: Brendan.
2: No way?
0: You can
2: Brendan.
0: Hear
2: okay, that's Brendan's
0: that
2: voice.
0: Did.
2: So you hear, I'm a good boy, Brendan saying, no way. I assume that was when you saw him?
0: That was responding to what I had just seen in the mirror, and then the kid laughing right after I did that. That's
2: all right, one more time. Now listen very carefully. No way is Brendan in response to seeing this apparition. Here you go.
7: Is anyone here? No way. No way. No way.
2: Wow. Wow. That's a wow.
0: Well, that was, like I said, this is the one clip out of every, well, there's one other clip, but it has just changed my entire view of what we do and how we do it and what I think.
2: Have you ever come to the point where you said, that's it, no more, I'm not doing this anymore?
0: Not yet, but I've been close.
1: It was, you know, when we were at that private home, when we got, you know, audible EVP of you know, something speaking Latin and throwing things at us, that was the only time in, you know, since 1999 where Brendan has actually come to me and said, look, I can't, we got to get out of here. I can't do this.
0: I did. I mean, I forced everybody to leave. I mean,
1: I didn't want to go. I thought we, you know, Brendan and I had a little discussion. I thought we could handle it. And, you know, he was absolutely insistent that we not stay. So
2: Barbara had a much more optimistic a view of all of this. She tried to sort of temper everything, even when some of the worst things were said.
0: She did.
2: She tried to be optimistic. So.
0: And she still does. I mean, again, it's not like she's not here or she's not doing this. I mean, she's still a part of all of this. It's just she can't do it as much right now.
2: But, all right, number 12, folks, we're going to move on. Bram House, whatever that is.
1: The Bram House is, again, this is one of those rare times. You know, keep in mind that, you know, we're showcasing a lot of EVPs here tonight, and a lot of them come from very evil and dark places, and it's actually very, very rare that we ever investigate anything like this or that we ever accept an invitation to investigate anything like this. But this was a house where the inhabitants, the women inside, were practicing witchcraft. They were witches.
2: Oh.
1: And, yeah. And there was a lot of kind of dark ceremony going on in there, and they were dabbling in kind of, you know, black magic sounds so corny, but they were dabbling in some pretty dark stuff. And it wasn't long after they started doing this sort of thing where they started having some real problems in the home, waking up with cuts on their bodies, waking up with scratches, deep scratches, not just, you know, scuffs and things like that, but scratches or cuts or drawing blood.
0: Well, and at one point their altar, because I mean, I don't know enough about witchcraft, I think, but I guess they have an altar that they have to have in a certain position. They woke up one day and it was destroyed and thrown all over their living room.
2: I am familiar with people who work in the craft.
1: Okay.
2: So the actual EVP here is anyone here now? Who says that?
0: Well, you're going to hear me say, "Is anyone
1: Brendan,
0: here?
1: Brendan
0: Does anyone want to talk to me?" And then there's going to be this kid, and this goes back to what Jimmy was saying about kids not being, you know, kids.
2: Right.
0: And this kid says there was blood.
2: Oh, great. All right, here it comes. Stand by, everybody.
5: Is anyone here? Do you want to talk to me?
2: Oh, that's awfully clear. Very, very clear. There was blood.
0: And again, it's clear it's a kid. I mean, it's...
2: I know.
0: That's a
2: child. Is there anything in the... Well, I guess there is history. If there were people practicing the craft, there could have been, I suppose, sacrifices that went on.
0: Exactly. And that's what I thought. You know, because you're in... These people, when they contacted us, and again, what Jimmy was saying, we don't normally do cases like that because normally what you're dealing with when you are into different things like that where you're inviting stuff, it's demonic, and that's not what we do. We don't seek that out.
2: I understand. It's coming up once more here, folks. Understand that what you're hearing is the result of hundreds of hours of work, listening to basically nothing until you get to one of these EVPs. Here it is.
5: Is anyone here? Do you want to talk to me?
2: Am I right? Hundreds of hours?
1: Oh, yeah, fair enough.
0: Actually, you're probably wrong. It's thousands. I mean, at this point, like the way we've done this,
2: must get very tiring.
0: It is so tedious.
1: You know, as the years have gone on, Art, we've found ways to kind of streamline what we do. We're very careful to do what's called tagging. And that's, you know, when you're walking through a house, you know, any sort of noise that you make is identified by you on the recorder. So you hear footsteps, you say, that's me making footsteps. Or I hear Brendan talking in another room.
2: Sure.
1: I'm careful to say there's Brendan talking in another room, because then you go back hours after the fact, and rather than spending 20 minutes listening to something and then finally determining, oh, that's Brendan talking in another room, you're able to just move on. So over the years, we've really been able to kind of trim that down, but it is still very, very tedious.
2: Would the two of you, you know, earlier in the program, I suggested people try this for themselves. Is there any danger in doing this?
1: Yes.
0: There is, I mean, danger as far as are you going to be killed? No. But danger in the fact that could something follow you home, that's certainly a possibility.
2: Has something ever followed you home?
0: Yes.
1: Yeah, I had something very dark, very malevolent, hurting my son.
0: We both have.
1: Yeah, Brendan has too.
0: Yeah.
2: Not good.
0: No.
2: See, that's going to discourage people, and maybe it should.
1: It should.
0: Well, yeah. Well, because, I mean, it makes you think, is this something I want to do? I mean, we, again, this is show and tell. We're not proving anything to anybody. We just want to present what we have. If you question it, we say go out and do it, but realize if you go out and do it, I mean,
2: you're inviting. It's like an invitation.
0: Exactly. It's what is the consequence of doing this?
1: Well, and in order to really be effective at this, you really do kind of need to. Well, there's no kind of about it. You really do need to open yourself up to allow contact to be made.
2: Isn't that the same thing you do with a Ouija board?
0: Yeah, exactly.
1: It is. You know, I had a woman ask me just a couple of days ago, what's the difference between using a Ouija board and using a digital recorder? Or what's the difference between using a spirit box and using a Ouija board? You know, and my only answer is that a lot of people will say none. I say that the difference is that, you know, operating a Ouija board, the theory behind it is that, you know, an entity has to inhabit your body in order to move, you know, the piece around the board.
2: That's a good point.
1: These other items, the entity will, as I was talking about at the beginning of the show, if you weren't here listening to us, we have video of light anomalies and orbs actually flying into the device or the flashlight or, you know, something in order to manipulate it in some way.
2: Which you promised to bring in the next time we do a program, right?
1: Yes, absolutely.
0: Oh, yeah, absolutely.
1: Yeah, of course,
0: yeah.
1: Of course.
2: You know we'll have that on the website. All right, number 13, please.
0: Okay, so this is at the same house, and it's just me asking, you know, after we did the interview with these ladies and they told us how bad this had become,
2: right.
0: I'm asking the spirits or demon, whatever is in that house, I'm saying, did you scratch that lady? Why would you do that? And then this just a horrible old man's voice says, to cause her pain.
2: All right, here it comes.
8: Did you scratch that lady? Why would that? What'd you do?
2: Interesting, to cause her pain. Not perfectly clear, but clear enough.
0: Yeah, it is. It's muffled, but, I mean, it's pretty, syllabically, it's pretty clear.
2: And you think that's an old man? It does kind of sound like an old man.
0: One more time. Yeah, it sounds like.
8: Did you scratch that lady? Why would that? What'd you do?
2: Well, that's bad intentions all the way.
0: Yeah. Yeah.
2: All right. These are pretty rough tonight. I did ask for scary stuff, so I guess I got what I asked for. All right, we're going to move on now to a happier place, I guess, an antique shop. Yes?
1: Oh, yeah, yeah. You think happy. This is actually one of our more sad. I don't know if I would call it scary, but definitely one of our more sad EVPs. Again, it's another child's voice. Takes us to where we were investigating an old bookstore slash antique shop, and we were talking earlier about how artifacts and items can be haunted as well as people and houses. You know, anytime you get into an antique shop, you know, where you've got a lot of memories and a lot of that type of energy around, it seems to me that hauntings seem to be a little bit more prevalent. Well, we were in this place and you hear Brendan say, can you, it's a very familiar question. Can you tell us what it's like where you're at? And then you hear a very sad little child say, I didn't eat today.
2: Really?
0: Which,
1: yeah.
0: I mean, and think the consequence of that. I mean, that they're on the other side.
1: Hungry,
0: having
1: thinking they're hungry.
0: That. Yeah.
2: Yeah, that's weird. Here we go.
8: Can you tell us what it's like where you're at?
9: I didn't eat today.
2: All right. I didn't eat today. I think I'm over time for a break here, so let me do that. You're listening to Dark Matter and voices from the other side. Clearly, I believe that.

0: 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That's 1-855-732-5836.
1: Very Large Signal is certainly correct. Hi, everybody across the Americas. Great to be here. You're hearing voices from the other side. This is the GIS, the Ghost Investigators Society. They've been with me for years, haven't been around for some time. We're just laying it out for you. These are recorded on digital recorders for the most part, with microphones and nobody around, so that there's no mistaking what's being recorded. All right, gentlemen, welcome back. I blew right through a break. I got so interested. Here we are, and we're going Victorian, I guess, huh?
2: Absolutely.
3: Yeah. Well, when I say Victorian, it's an old, you know, Victorian mansion or like late 1800s style architecture. And we have done this location, I would say, 20 times at least. This is one of the weirdest voices we've got, and it's simply because, again, the context of what I'm saying and what the voice says. But you're going to hear me say, are you by yourself? How big are you? And then a voice says, she knows you're alone, which I was at the time.
1: Any idea or thoughts or guesses about who she might be?
3: I almost don't want to, yes.
1: All right, here we go.
4: Are you by yourself? How big are you?
1: Yeah, that's right. She knows you're alone. When I was young, we lived in a place called Blue Ridge Summit, Pennsylvania, or Maryland, depending on how you want to look at it. The state line and the Mason-Dixon ran right through the middle of our house. And it was a big old house with 35 rooms, 7 bathrooms, and secret passageways that were used for the slaves that were escaping. It was part of the whole train that allowed slaves to make their way north. And we had secret passages all over that house. It would have been such a wonderful place for you all to go and do some recording.
2: I'm salivating.
3: Yeah, it's like now we're kind of jealous, so.
1: Yeah. She knows you're alone. Okay, I'm going to do it once more so everybody gets it straight. Here it is.
4: Are you by yourself? How big are you?
1: All right, that had a very interesting affect to it, a kind of a whooshy, it's hard to describe, a kind of in and out phased sound to it, I guess that's the way I'd put it.
2: We have noticed that that weird phasing that you're talking about, it usually accompanies virtually every EVP we get. It is, you know, and I struggle with it. I can't tell if it's the spirit drawing energy out of the actual device itself, or if it's the energy surrounding the device that the spirit is using to speak. I don't know, but you get that weird warble and phasing effect in almost every EVP we've encountered.
1: Isn't that weird?
2: Yeah, very strange.
1: Something about perhaps coming from wherever it's coming from.
2: Yeah.
1: And to be honest, we don't really know, do we? It's just coming from over there somewhere.
3: Well, and that's the thing. I mean, how will we ever know? I mean, again, we talked about doing this to try and get answers for things, but now we have more questions, and it's almost like we've learned less. So, you know, maybe I should start asking what that is and hopefully I get a response one day.
1: Well, how about we put it this way in the form of a question? Everybody fears their own mortality.
3: Sure.
1: To some degree or another. What is all this, when you combine it together, make you think about your own mortality and what you're going to... In other words, does everybody spend time on Earth before proceeding elsewhere? Or is what we're hearing what you get when you die?
2: You know, the quick answer, Art, is I don't know. And I don't know that anybody could really accurately tell you that.
1: It's an honest answer. You're right. How could you possibly know it?
2: You know, we have theories. People have theories. I try not to have theories. You know, the arrogance of humans. You know,
1: right.
2: We can use
1: I'm
2: a fork,
1: you.
2: Therefore yep. We know everything. Well, we
1: right.
2: just don't. You know.
1: All right. Number 16. For those who
2: this takes us
1: it.
2: Back to this is the place State Park. Now, again, you must remember this is a Mormon run and funded state park. We used to go there quite frequently. We don't go there anymore because Brendan went on national TV and said there was something demonic in there. So we haven't been back. Imagine that. but we did get an awful lot of activity while we were there. This is Brendan saying, I'm going to walk down and try and find Brian, who was a GIS member. Says, I'm going to walk down and try and find Brian. Let me look here. Timestamp is 8:23. So at 8:23, I am now leaving. So it's kind of a long, long sentence
3: again,
2: from Brendan.
3: This is me tagging. I mean, we
1: right.
3: talked earlier about tagging audio and saying,
1: absolutely.
3: Yeah. So this is me tagging this.
2: And again, because you know there is something very very dark. Both Brendan and I have had some pretty malicious and malevolent run-ins at this place, and you'll clearly hear a very dark and deep voice say, "Get out." It's that classic haunted voice, you know.
1: All right, here it comes.
5: I'm going to walk down, try and find Brian. So let me look here. Timestamp is 8:23. So at 8:23, I am now leaving.

0: wouldn't need any more encouragement than that. Of course, fortunately for you, you didn't hear it at the time, and it sounded like, frankly, you had already gone.
1: Well, yeah.
0: I heard a door shut. I heard a door close, right?
1: Yeah, because I was leaving. But I've done this so much. Even if I had heard it, I would have stayed at that point. This was, if you remember the radio voice that we played earlier where I was getting so upset at the radio.
0: Yes,
1: I would have stayed just simply out of spite.
2: But you see, that's Brendan, where Brendan says, that's interesting. That's the same time when Chunga fills his pants. You know, and that's the beauty of having different members in a group like this.
0: I understand.
3: I'm going to walk down and try and find Brian. So let me look here. Timestamp is 8:23. So at 8:23, I am now leaving.

0: That's horribly clear.
1: Yeah.
0: Well, that's all I'll say about it. It's horribly clear and horribly direct.
1: I would say it's probably the fifth or sixth voice that we have been told to get out.
2: It happens. But imagine how many times, Art, you've left a building and that has happened behind you and have no idea.
1: Yeah.
0: Of course.
2: Or anyone else, you know, as you're driving across the country or whatever. How many times?
0: I can only imagine the expression on Brennan's face when he found that later, much later.
2: Oh, yeah. On everybody's face.
0: All right, we're going back to the exchange.
1: Yes. Yeah, and this is where it starts getting not good.
0: Not good. You mean everything up to now was a love fest?
1: Well... It's been okay.
0: Yes, from an EVP point of view.
1: Yeah, exactly. Yeah. Mm-hmm. So in this, there is not going to be any, we're not going to repeat this voice over and over again like we do, you know, twice in a row.
0: Right.
1: There's no context. This is one of those instances where we left a recorder in a room by itself.
0: Yes.
1: And pretty much left the building at this point. And, you know, you go back on the audio a day later and look at the spectrograph, you know, to see.
0: Sure.
1: That's kind of how we do it, is we look at the audio. We don't even listen to it as much.
0: I understand, right.
1: Right. So we go back and do this, and there's just this thing that, it's this kid saying, he touched my face over and over again. And it kind of also goes back to the baby voice that we played, where
0: right.
1: We couldn't decide if the baby was crying or laughing.
0: Either way, it's very disturbing.
1: Yeah, this one, everybody kind of thinks it either says, he touched my face or he cut my face.
0: All right, here it is. Coming up.

0: Wow. You know what I wanted to hear, and I'm going to play it again so that I can decide. I'm trying to decide if the inflection is the same each time. What do you think?
1: I think it ranges, actually. It's almost like he's just he's progressing.
2: He's pleading. It's not the same thing being run over and over again. He's pleading for somebody to understand him.
0: Got you. All right, here it comes. Oh, yeah. Oh, yeah. That was very clearly a change, a big change in inflection, and you're right, it was increasingly pleading.
1: Right. I mean, he just says it over and over and over, and that's why we said, you know, this isn't looped. We didn't...
2: And I want everybody to take a moment and lock that voice into their memory, that little kid's voice, because that leads us into the next EVP. Now, the two EVPs were not recorded together, and I don't know if you're prepared to run that, Art, but I just want everybody to remember that little voice there.
0: All right. Remember that little voice there. I need to take a break. More ways than one. I had a cigarette. And I was still smoking. I'd light up about now. This is Dark Matter, exclusively on Sirius XM Radio.

0: 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That's 1-855-732-5836.
1: Well, how you doing? Hanging in there? Here's the deal. We've got about four more EVPs to do. However, wicked indeed. We're going to open the phone lines now. My God. Sirius XM is wonderful, isn't it? A nice, clear signal, so you can hear this, all of this, all the better. Little levity, sorry, required. So I'm opening the phone lines right now. If you have a question or a comment, the number is 855-REAL-UFO, 855-732-5836. Let's continue with number 18 coming up next. And you said, remember that voice. It's burned in, no problem. What's number 18?
2: Well, number 18 is, without a doubt, one of the top two most disturbing and heart-wrenching EVPs I've ever heard. It's also, to my knowledge, one of the longest EVPs ever recorded. Typically, when an EVP is recorded, it's one word or, just a few short words or maybe a really short phrase. This EVP is nearly a minute and a half long.
1: Wow.
2: In its entirety, which is an eternity when you're talking about EVPs. It was recorded in that stock exchange building that we were, I was telling you earlier that this thing got its, its birth as a stock exchange building, and talking about livestock, cattle and horses and the like.
1: Right.
2: In its lifetime, it was a variety of things. It was a, an insane asylum, and it was a small hospital, and it was also a rehab facility at one point. There had been numerous deaths. There was a mass murder there at one point. There was a bunch of suicides. There's been a lot of agony and trauma and pain in this building.
1: Right.
2: We recorded this EVP, and again, this is incredibly sad to listen to. I want to warn everybody ahead of time, very, very sad to listen to. It is, what you're going to hear was recorded in a room that was once a surgical suite inside this building. Keep in mind, there's no running water. There's not been any running water in this building since the early 1970s. We set up a laptop with a condenser mic in the surgical suite, which is on the main floor of this building. And we left. Brendan, Barbara, the other members of the GIS, and I left the building. And we had, Brendan, how long was it? About 25 minutes?
3: Oh, yeah.
2: Of silence.
3: Yeah, easy. Easy.
2: You can hear, random cars passing in the back. And then this happened. And it is absolutely stunning.
1: What is it we're going to hear?
2: It's the, there is no tactful way to say this. It is the drowning of a little boy.
1: Oh, God. All right.
2: And the voice sounds eerily similar to the EVP that you just heard. If you listen carefully, you can hear two adults, what sounds like a male and a female to me, and you'll hear a little boy repeating over and over and over again, "I can't breathe, I can't breathe." You'll hear splashing around, banging on the side of the tub. And then you'll hear a woman say, "He can't breathe." And then a man in a very dark, foreboding, very evil voice, say, "He can't breathe." And then you'll hear a very deep thud, and everything goes silent.
1: Here
2: and it
1: is.
2: It stays silent.
1: Here it is.

0: I'm not going to play that one again. The hearing the voices was very difficult. There was hum in that recording.
1: Yeah.
0: Which is too bad. Clearly, though, the water, that was easy to hear.
2: You know, when we first found that, we listened to it as a group, and there wasn't a dry eye in the room.
1: Yeah.
2: As we heard that, in fact, there was a debate between, Brendan, Barbara, and myself, as to whether or not that was ever going to see the light of day.
0: Really?
2: We almost just erased it and said, you know what, that's too much. That's way too much.
0: Yeah, Barbara, who is not in favor of this angle of the whole thing, I would have imagined probably would not have wanted to play that.
1: She didn't. No, she didn't at all. And
2: it was really me pushing them to try and get it on your show and on my show that she kind of begrudgingly agreed. But even Brendan was opposed to it.
1: Yeah, it was kind of realizing, we do this for a reason. I mean, we treat these ghosts as people. I mean, that's how we've done this. And then to hear something like that, you can only hope that's a radio station. And it goes back to my whole thing of rationalizing this.
2: Yeah, and Art, that's no radio station.
0: Right. No. Number 19.
2: Yeah. Okay.
1: Okay, so number 19. This is in the same building, and you hear me drop my recorder, and it was actually for the time, this was 2005.
0: Right.
1: It was an expensive digital recorder. And you hear me say, oh, well, that can't be good. And then all of a sudden this woman just says, he broke my neck, which we later found out that happened in that building.
0: Really?
2: And she doesn't sound too happy either.
1: Yeah, she is very, very upset.
0: All right, number 19.
3: Oh, that can't be good.
4: He broke my neck. He broke my neck. He broke my neck.
0: Very, very clear. He broke my neck. Now, do you know if there was some kind of crime?
1: Yeah. There was absolutely a crime in that building. There was, this place, like Jimmy had said, it's everything from a stock exchange building and stock livestock to...
0: Sure.
1: Mental institution, there was a double homicide, there were suicides, and we found out one of the homicides was a guy breaking a woman's neck. So this, you could almost consider this contemporary information because we didn't know that at the time.
0: Ah. But okay, here it is one more time. Listen.
3: Oh, I can't do that.
4: He broke my neck. He broke my neck. He broke my neck.
0: Yeah, if you want a show for Halloween, you might want to record this one and have sort of a family night in the dark on Halloween. Number 20.
2: Number 20 is really simple. Also in the same building. It's just a woman humming. It requires really no more than that. Again, no one was around. You just hear a woman humming.
0: Just going to get whatever you get, I guess.
2: Yeah, that's it.
0: Here it is.

0: You know what my comment is? At least she sounds happy.
1: Well, the interesting thing about that building, Art, is that when you go into the exchange building, because I think the last thing it was commercially was a methadone clinic and involuntary rehab center, basically. And you'll see messages of what I call medicated optimism scrawled all over the walls.
0: Medicated optimism.
1: And you can tell that they're on, that they're on something, and it's just these random, messages of, somewhat delusional messages of hope. And so when we got that humming, it sounds to me, again, you've got that weird kind of phasing and that weird kind of warble as she's humming, but it sounds to me like she's just kind of zoned out and she's just hopped up on methadone or something and just kind of mumbling slash humming to herself.
2: Yeah, and it's almost like you can just picture the woman walking down the hallway.
1: Yeah.
2: Kind of thing. Yeah.
0: All right. I want to turn the audience loose on you two, but we've got one more here and then a quick break and then we'll go to the phone. So number 21, the last one we've got tonight.
2: Okay. So this is a private residence, and we had to say this is a private residence, so I can't even tell you where it's at. Because,
0: okay.
2: Yeah, we were kind of forced to. But it's one of my, again, standard questions that I ask when I go out. I'm just saying, how old are you? And
0: right.
2: Then this woman says, he's so little.
0: Here it is.
3: How old are you?

0: Okay, let me do that one more time. A little more volume.
1: How old are you?
0: 30. All right, there you've got it. We're going to go to the phones. So, 855-REAL-UFO. Come get it.

0: Right.
1: And this woman says he's so little.
0: Here it is.
2: How old are you?
0: Okay, let me do that one more time, with a little more volume.
2: How old are you?
0: All right, there you've got it. We're going to go to the phones. So, 855-REAL-UFO. Come get it.

0: He started.
1: All right, there you've got it. We're going to go to the phones. So, 855-REAL-UFO. Come get it.

0: 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That's 1-855-732-5836.
1: Well, all right. Several have noted that we have played some of these EVPs previously. There's no question about it. I asked for a very specific reason that they be a mixture of old and new. The reason for that is simple. Everybody has to remember that we're now on Sirius XM. We now have a new audience of, 27 million people, something like that. So, obviously, in trying to get some up to speed and allow the audience to enjoy some of what has transpired in previous years, I wanted a little bit of both, and that's what we got. It was kind of a mixture of the old and the new. Gentlemen, welcome back.
2: Thank you.
1: Are you ready to take some questions from the audience? Because they do have them.
2: Oh, yeah. Absolutely. Yeah,
1: okay. Well, then here it comes. Dark Matter, you're on the air with GIS.
2: Hey, Art. This is Eddie in Arizona.
1: Hello.
2: Roswell's from Belgab, sir.
1: Thank you.
2: I record music and record voices for a living. So I wanted to ask your guests how they explain how the EVPs take on the reverberation and the sound of the room if the EVPs aren't actually being recorded or being heard by the human ear.
3: Well, you know, Eddie, this is Chunga, it's Jimmy. I also am in music production. That's what I do. That's kind of my day job. And my answer, Brendan may certainly have a different answer. My answer is I don't know. That's why it's called a phenomenon. It's because we have absolutely no clue as to why the echoes and the sound reverberations can be picked up, other than they're just speaking at a frequency that our human ear can't hear.
4: And that's the thing. I mean, we've said this for years. We don't know. Again, it's a phenomenon. It's to explain, especially in the mausoleum, because it has that.
3: The high marble walls and the cathedral,
1: Yeah, echoing. But that implies, though, that that it was actual audio, that it was
4: actually
1: reverberating off the walls.
2: And also, Art, the recorders, they record the same frequency that the human ears can hear. It's 20 hertz to 20,000 megahertz, or 20 megahertz. So the human ear can hear that, and so the recorders can hear that as well.
1: Yeah. Mm-hmm.
4: That's the point. How do you explain it?
2: How can you
4: I
2: not
4: mean,
2: hear
4: you look
2: it?
4: Look at, the hundreds of people that have done it.

0: and just say, okay, well, I didn't think this existed, and
1: I think the best answer really, for you know, for those who are skeptical, I say go get yourself a recorder.
0: Well, you
1: a
0: don't,
1: mic.
0: At this point, you don't even have to get a recorder. I mean, your
2: use
0: phone
2: your smartphone.
0: Can do it. Yeah.
1: Okay.
2: And even
1: use
2: more,
1: your smartphone. I don't care. Although you probably need more volume to listen. Well, I guess with headphones it'd be
2: you
1: all
2: have
1: right.
2: Headphones. Yeah, you're
0: yeah, yeah.
2: That's how I've been listening to him, Art. And with the fidelity through Sirius, I mean, it's really uncanny how much you can pick up, especially the first three that you did. It sounded like the EVP, the voice, wasn't even taking on the reverb characteristics of the room at all. It sounded like they were in like a dark chamber, and you know the investigator's voice sounded like it was in like a plate or a hall in you know a much smaller room, which
1: right.
2: I thought, well, how can that be? And then the later ones, you know, the last 15 or so you did, the voice, the reverberation sounded almost exact to
0: yeah, and I think
2: you know,
0: a lot of that has to do with, I mean, the difference in what we're using. I mean, how we're recording stuff.
3: The ones that were played later were there were more traditional analog recordings in the later EVPs that you heard. The ones that we played first were some of the newer, more digital ones. But again, that offers no explanation whatsoever.
2: So, do you guys believe that? That you the digital is better than the analog as far as recording EVPs, or have you noticed a difference, especially
3: you know what
2: with the audio artifacts and things, especially with the digital stuff?
3: Let me tell you this. I know people that will drop hundreds of dollars on really top-end digital recorders, and it's been our experience that, you know, the traditional cassette tapes and lower-end digital recorders tend to work better simply because they don't filter out as much white noise. So it allows us to kind of to differentiate a little bit easier. But again, that doesn't mean that the higher end stuff isn't going to pick things up. We use a very expensive condenser mic, and we get, you know, lots of data from it. So again, we can't really point to one thing that works better than another. They're just kind of different.
2: Do you guys process the EVPs at all, or is there any type of processing with the digital recorders as far as, like, bringing the noise levels down or any compression or things like
0: that
2: add artifacts?
0: No. The only thing we do, I mean, we process as far as taking out any white noise that might be there that the mixer didn't, you know, take out.
2: But what about the recorder? As you're recording them.
0: Yeah. Like the recorder stuff, yeah. We had to process that, especially when it was analog. I mean, because you have the motor head. You have moving parts that are...
1: Yeah, you know, I could actually hear the motor head in one of them.
0: Exactly, yeah.
2: You could tell that was the older one.
1: Yeah. Yep.
3: You know, and also to keep the credibility of the GIS, there's something that I feel I have to tell you, because this is my occupation, is, you know, using, you know, Pro Tools and Ableton and you know, a lot of these different software programs, because that's my occupation, I don't actually do this. All of this stuff is actually done by Brendan. I don't touch it at all because I don't want anybody to get the credit, you know, to think that, you know, I have in some way, because I'm a professional at it, I have in some way manipulated anything.
2: Or over-processing it.
3: Yeah, so I don't touch it. I don't touch it at all. It's all done by Brendan, who does not do that for a living.
0: Right.
2: Because it sounds
1: the voices
2: like
1: are what they are. Caller, thank you. The voices are what they are. And as I said, if you're skeptical,
3: go try
1: advice,
3: it. Yeah.
1: Absolutely. Go try it for yourself. Now, we've done that in times past, and inevitably I get all these people coming back to me in email, sending me EVPs, telling me, oh yeah, people don't realize this goes back to the beginning of sound, to Alexander Graham Bell, and
0: yeah,
1: on
0: it,
1: from there.
0: Kind of like what we said before, where, you know, people say, well, you're skeptical, and hey, you know, we tell them go try it, and then they say, well, you guys have some kind of companionship or partnership with Sony, or and that's why you're telling us to go try it, because then we're going to go out and buy a Sony recorder, and we're going to, you know, you can't win, and we don't want people
1: I know.
0: There's that.
3: And you want to know something, too? I'm going to throw you kind of a curveball here, Art. This goes back to, you know, back in the days of vaudeville when they were trying to find ways to amplify voices in theaters, they would use copper wiring that would run down through the perimeter of a theater. Right. And they would try to find, I don't know how much you know about this, but, you know, actors would report hearing voices picking up EVP off of this copper wiring, out of this reaction in theaters.
1: Yeah,
3: and so, you know, the reports of EVPs and this phenomena going on goes way back to before there was any sort of electrified sound.
1: Gotcha.
3: And it would, you know, challenge yourself. Go read this stuff and grab a tape recorder and go out to a cemetery and just try it on your own. And when you do that, it's like somebody opening up the window shade to an entirely different world. When you know yourself that there was nobody there with you, and yet you have
1: all right. All right. Dark Matter, you're on the air with the GIS. Hi.
4: Yes, hello, Art. It's a great honor to speak with you and your guests. I want to reference a couple things from Whitley Strieber's book, The Key, in regards to the why the dead come through as children. The one reference is the acts of life affect the appearance of the dead in every tiny detail. Everything is imprinted upon the soul.
1: Okay, you don't have a very good connection. Say that again, please.
4: I'm sorry, I'll say it loud and clear. The acts of life affect the appearance of the dead in every tiny detail. Everything is imprinted upon the soul, often in surprising ways. Most dead appear as innocent children, longing for sensual lives and hoping that the body will be sparked that fits them.
1: Wow. Okay, yeah, that seems to be spot on. Were you gentlemen aware of that?
3: Well, yes and no, because that's a very common belief. However, there are many common beliefs with regard to children and the dead. You know, some people believe that you know, when you die, your soul, your persona, your visible appearance looks as though you're in the prime of your life. Some people
1: I'm no expert on any of this, but you have a disproportionate number of children recorded. There's no question about it.
3: Right. Yeah.
1: Okay, Dark Matter, you're on the air with GIS. Hello. Hello?
5: Hello?
1: Yes.
5: Oh, hello. Yes, this is I'm Ernesto. Nice to meet you, Roswell, and everything. Thank you. What I wanted to say was I actually had an experience that one of those rare ones with my sister. So it was verified, you know, and it was you could say an EVP, except we did not record it. And instead we heard it live in the room. It was really odd. She had some loud music on, electronic music.
1: Wait a minute. You heard it live in the room?
5: Yes, a voice.
3: Which is very rare.
5: Yes, and what is really interesting is it sounded very much like your demonic samples. It was really interesting when you said that and you played some of those. And what happened was it sounded like a very large whisper.
1: Excuse me, sir. I'm not an expert on cell phones, but you sound a little demonic yourself right now.
5: Oh,
1: it's your connection.
5: Sorry, I forgot. Hello?
1: Yes.
5: Hello, I'm so sorry about that. It's from Bluetooth. Okay. And sorry. And so what happened was I had said some remark, and that was very strange because it was in a way responding to my remark. It was something like we had just moved into that new house, and I had said, oh, maybe things will be okay now. And at that moment, I was looking out a window, and a voice, very large whisper that was demonic a bit, said, what makes you think you're okay? Like that. And at the beginning part of that sentence happened, I thought it was my sister, so I was turning back toward her, but I thought it was so odd. And as I looked at her, I noticed she was turning toward me in the same way, with the same look on her face. Like, what is that?
1: Wow.
5: And it was between us. So we even tested it after that, and she kept replaying the same song 5 seconds, 10 seconds before, but it never had a voice. It was really strange.
3: Hmm.
1: Boy, do I appreciate that story. That's pretty wild.
0: Well, and it kind of goes back to that private residence that we
1: did. Have you two heard of out loud EVPs before?
0: Yeah.
3: Oh, yeah.
0: Yeah.
3: A lot of
1: not that rare.
3: They're not common. I wouldn't call them extremely rare, but you know, we've gotten a lot of activity where you can visibly, or I guess audibly, I should say, hear screams or yells or footsteps. Or investigated an old hospital out in a small town called Tooele out here in Utah, and it had just shrieks. A woman just shrieking as though she was being attacked, and it was recorded on audio, but it was also audible to our ear as it was happening.
1: Okay, Dark Matter, you're on the air with GIS. Hi.
6: Hey, Art, how you doing?
1: Okay.
6: Can you hear me okay?
1: Yeah, I hear you. Go ahead.
6: Oh, okay. I have a question. I'm from California. I have a question for the guys. Back in the 70s, I used to see ghosts as an older kid. I'd say I was about 10 years old. I don't see them anymore, and I don't know the reasoning for it because I used to see them a lot. They always hovered. They always be interested in my younger brother in his crib. I'd always wake up and see them. They knew I could see them. They were always interested in him as a baby, but I don't see him or hear anything anymore. And I'm just curious if it's something that you lose, or what
3: No.
6: would be the reason of being able to see him at one time and then never having that thing again.
1: Okay, gentlemen.
0: Here's the thing. When you're younger, and I've talked about this, I don't know how many times, you are trained to, I mean, not trained, but you don't.
1: You're not trained is really the way to put it.
0: Yeah, that's kind of it. I mean, when you get older, you get trained not to see certain things. You
1: that's
0: get
1: right.
0: trained you're going to be crazy or judged as, you know, when you're younger, you're innocent. You don't know that shouldn't exist. I mean,
1: that's right. The world trains you not to hear these things and not to believe these things, and so your mind does what it's been trained to do and rejects them.
3: You know,
1: and that's why, the wormhole, for example, I'm getting these messages as we go on. There are some people who just come on and say, it's baloney. I don't believe one word of it.
0: Well, of course. How
1: they're
0: could
1: scared.
0: They?
1: Yeah,
0: that's how I started this. Was
3: you know, one thing that I've worked really hard on, Art, is teaching Brendan. You know, to answer this guy's question, yes, you can get it back. You can get it back very, very easily. And one of the things that I want to try and just kind of really, really impress upon people is that, you know, if you think that you don't have the ability to do this, first of all, everybody does. Some people have more ability, or they're more in tuned and can do it easier. But, you know, go back to Marlon Perkins' Wild Kingdom, or watching, you know, animals in the wild on National Geographic or something. Have you ever noticed how you'll have a pack of, you know, impala or antelope, and they'll all bolt and dart at the same time?
1: Sure.
3: And you know, as mammals, we're on this earth as mammals, as animals, just like, you know, everything else in the kingdom. And we're blessed, or we are genetically imbued, whatever you want to call it, with certain sensitivities and certain instincts that we arrogantly devolve as we age. And those sensitivities can very easily come back. And I have found that the more investigating you do, the more in tune you become with the spirit world, and the easier it becomes over time to feel this stuff. And even Brendan, you know, the guy who I've seen objects thrown at him, I've seen the things hit him in the head, lights, and, you know, I've seen attacks on this man, and Brendan will dismiss it as though it's nothing. Even he, the eternal skeptic, is starting to come around and come to me and say, you know what, I'm really feeling uncomfortable. You know, what is this that I'm feeling?
1: We've got people to talk to. Dark Matter, you're on the air with the GIS. Hi.
7: Hello.
1: Hello. Yes,
7: can you hear me?
1: I hear you. Go ahead.
7: Okay, so here's my question. I'm curious to know if, as a child, I had an entity in my home. And I wasn't the only one who saw it. My mom had seen it. My family had seen it. I'm curious, years later, having think that I have discovered who or what that might have been, is it possible to have something like that attached to someone that you will meet in the future?
0: Oh, yeah, that I have not heard of. I mean,
3: that's a first. Yeah. you know what? We don't know.
1: Right. Good answer.
3: Yeah.
1: When you don't know, that's the best answer. It really isn't. In this field, you just can't know. Dark matter, you're on the air.
8: Hi, Art.
1: Hi.
8: Say, thank you for such a great show. I don't know whether to turn it off or...
1: I understand.
8: One interesting, freaky, spooky show you guys have, and I thank the two guests for going out and gather this stuff. And I got two quick questions, and I'll hang up and listen. But have either one of you ever experienced, before you heard the audio on it, either a room temperature difference or some presence, in the room where you got first morning? And have you ever had anybody actually identify one of those voices, like the woman that got her neck broke?
1: Got it. All right. So yeah. I think number two is on the ID. Well, yes. Clearly, they identified some of the people who had specific injuries or mortal injuries in this case, right, guys?
0: Well, yeah.
3: Yeah.
0: And we've identified family members that know who. I think it was voice number three. No, actually, I think it was voice number five that we played, the answering machine recording.
1: Right, right.
0: And people identified that as their...
1: All right. And what about the temperature? What about temperature change?
3: Constantly. Constantly. Yeah, this is one of those things that it goes back to that, you know, the short answer is it goes back to what I was talking about before where, you know, I didn't even realize that I was somebody that was empathic and sensitive to this kind of thing until we'd been investigating for a while. And I was recognizing things before the gear was. I was recognizing temperature changes and things like that before the equipment.
1: How much of a temperature change have you seen?
3: Oh, 20, 25 degrees.
1: Oh, my God.
3: Yeah. Hot and cold, both directions.
0: Yeah, it's been up and down.
3: We found that usually the more dark and the more malevolent the entity is, the hotter it gets.
1: Really?
3: And the other way around. If it's a fairly benign entity and harmless and just kind of interested in you, it's
1: cold?
3: Cooler. Yeah.
1: Wow. Okay. Dark matter, you're on the air with GIS. Hi.
9: Hello?
1: Yes.
9: Yes. My question is, you guys are talking a lot about, like, the EVPs and stuff like that. My question is, like, the physical. Like, have you guys had anything physically happen to you and Ike?
3: Yeah.
9: Like that.
1: The answer is clearly yes. I mean, we just heard that Brendan had things thrown at him and hit him in the head and on and on and on. Right,
3: I've
1: Brendan?
3: Been scratched three times on my side, on my ribs.
0: Yeah, we have had things, and again, this is my my rationalization of all this, trying to figure out how things could have happened where I'm physically having things thrown at me, and you know, Jimmy just said the exact same thing, that I had something hit me in the head, and I said it was a bat.
3: When I have it on camera, is a light bulb being thrown at him.
0: But, yeah, I rationalize it as it was a bat that hit me.
1: All right, next show, bring the video.
3: You got it.
1: All right. Dark Matter, you're on the air with GIS. Hello.
10: Hello, Mark.
1: Go ahead, sir.
10: My question was, me and my wife were wondering if we went to a cemetery where our friends have been buried, which they haven't passed away very long, if it would be a good idea to put a recorder out and try to get answers, or should we just let time pass and then go up and do it?
1: All right, I've got a question for you. If you got a response, would you want it?
10: Yes and no.
1: Figured that might be
0: so. I would say no. If your answer is yes and no, that pretty much means no.
1: Yeah, you really ought to think about what you want before you go get it.
0: Exactly.
3: You know, the great rule of thumb here is if there is any doubt, there is no doubt. Don't do it.
1: No, I would agree with that. Hello there. You're on the air with GIS.
11: Hello?
1: Hello.
11: Hi, Art. This is Glenn from San Francisco, 73s to you.
1: Hey, Glenn.
11: Hi. I was wondering if your guest had, well, I have a few ideas about eliminating any RF or radio interference getting picked up by their audio recorders by using a small copper Faraday shield and placing it over their tape recorder, and that would almost give them some confidence as far as not having any RF signals getting picked up and only the audio from the...
1: Excellent point. All right, guys, you know what a Faraday shield is?
3: Yes, of course.
1: And I would certainly agree with him. If you had a Faraday shield around the recorder with pretty tight mesh, I would say you could be absolutely certain. But, you know, reflecting on what we heard tonight, I wasn't hearing radio. There's no way.
3: Well, yeah, and again, if there's a shred of doubt, then we debunk it. It's gone.
0: Yeah.
3: You know, we're very, very critical of our own work. We're far more critical than you guys are of our work.
1: Right.
3: And if we felt it was necessary to use one of those shields, we definitely would, but we just don't find it necessary.
1: Well, I can see it could be done as sort of a safety factor, but... again, having listened to what we heard tonight, there was no way that was radio, no way. You're on the air, Dark Matter with GIS. Hi.
12: Hello?
1: Hello?
12: Can you hear me?
1: I hear you.
12: I had a question about one of your locations. And I don't know that this is something you can give out on the air, but by any chance, the Stock Exchange building that y'all visited, is that by any chance the Fort Worth Stock Exchange? In Texas?
3: No, sir. No, it's not in Texas.
1: Okay. I can understand that you want to keep a lot of these places, particularly private residences, secret. And I suppose even this exchange, you really don't want to let people know where?
0: Well, and here's the thing. It's not even so much us. I mean, I wouldn't have a problem with people, you know, going to these places.
3: We'd actually encourage it.
0: Yeah, we got to a point where there was one location that we had done. Originally, the owner had said, okay, you know what, talk about it, go ahead, promote it, whatever it is.
1: Right.
0: And then they sold it, and the lawyer actually called for the new owners saying, remove every reference to that location possible. Like, everything. If we hear you talk about this place. Yeah,
1: no.
0: So that's where we're very careful about saying anything.
1: Well, such things affect real estate markets, don't they?
3: Yeah, they do. And you also get break-ins. You know, not everybody has the best intent, and not everybody's very respectful when they come out to do this kind of thing. And, you know, one window and one rock, and you're in the building. So
1: okay.
3: People get very nervous.
1: Dark Matter, you're on the air with GIS. Hi.
13: Hi, would that be me?
1: It would.
13: Oh, great. Yeah, I just wanted to ask the guys, while they were doing recording to DVDs, if they've ever felt a presence. The reason why I ask is because occasionally, sometimes I feel a presence around me, and it's kind of like a really eerie feeling, and I've been in places where I know people have passed away before, and one time, it was like I was at work, and I'm outside. It was like in the middle of the night, and I had this very eerie feeling, and felt like I had a finger run down my back. But
3: yeah,
13: it was a presence.
0: Well, and here's the thing: like that's the difference I think between Chunga and I is I am the last person that will feel something. I have felt something twice. And that's pretty much it. I have had something pretty much scratch / slap me, and then the boy episode that we played tonight. Other than that, I don't feel anything. something could beat me on the head and I would not feel a thing. Whereas
3: I can pick up, you know, we had a bit of a problem with me about a year ago where I'm at the point now where I can pick up entities that are trying to pose as something else when they're lying or being deceptive. And that doesn't necessarily mean they're demonic, but, you know, we ran across a male older entity that was trying to pretend like it was a little girl on EVP, and I called it out, and all hell broke loose. It got really, really bad. And, you know, so it really varies upon the person and okay. their own individual willingness to accept what they're feeling and sensing.
1: Dark Matter, your turn with GIS. Hi.
14: Hello?
1: Hello? Yes,
14: oh,
1: hi.
14: Art, Roswell.
1: Yes.
14: Okay, I have a nice story for you, and it was a good one. My husband passed away, and he and I made a vow that if we could, we would try to contact each other. And so when he passed away, a few months went by. I never felt sad. I always just waited to see if he would come to me or somehow get in touch. And one day, my daughter and I, who I was not really tight with, we were sitting in the kitchen in a very quiet house, and she got up and left the room, walked into the next room, and we heard this, and I sat and looked around because it sounded like it went through the whole house, yet it was still right next to me. And I turned around and looked in her direction in the next room, and I said, "Was that you?" And she said, "I was hoping it was you." And then we hardly talked about it. She still doesn't like to talk about it. But I felt that it was my husband because he knew that I always wanted to be closer to my daughter. And maybe that time he took advantage of that moment, I don't know. But then my father passed away the same year, and they sent my mother to live with me. And she was in her 90s. And she and I are sitting at the kitchen table. I was close with her, but she was on the West Coast and I was on the East Coast. And we were talking, and we heard the same, And we looked at each other. She had this deer in the headlights look in her face. And I said, "Mom, relax, that's Bob." Because he used to call her the Wicked Witch of the West. And as a joke, I mean, he really cared about her. But I said, "Mom, that was Bobby. And he's letting us know that he's happy that you're here with me and everything's fine." But I will tell you that sound went through the whole house again. And it was in my, like he was right on my ear.
3: And you know, it's very interesting that a lot of those audible EVPs that you can hear with your own ear, they're almost directionless. They're everywhere and they're nowhere all at the same
1: right.
3: time. They're very
1: right.
3: difficult to pinpoint.
1: Okay, gotcha. Hold it right there. We've got a final break and then more questions. And what a show. GIS on Dark Matter. Sirius XM in action.

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1: It is our pleasure to be here with you this evening, GIS, the Ghost Investigators Society, and it's been quite a night. Gentlemen, welcome back. We've got a very short amount of time, so I want to squeeze in people who've been waiting, if that's all right. Here they come.
2: Sure.
1: Dark Matter, you're on the air.
3: Hi, this is Mark from Parma, Ohio. How you doing, Art?
1: I'm just fine, Mark. How are you?
3: I'm enjoying the show immensely, and currently I'm in Gary, Indiana, because I do drive a truck, and thanks for the shout-out there for being driving an 18-wheeler. My comment was, I was out at a log cabin with my wife, and we had built a fire out in the back. And I started taking pictures of the fire. And I had seen the movie White Noise, and I thought, wouldn't it be interesting if old Indian spirits would come through the fire and show their faces or something like that? So
1: and?
3: Since then, I've been taking lots of pictures of fire. Now, I can't say that I've ever seen any clear faces or anything like that. But I was just wondering if the guys had ever thought about trying something like that, like setting up a flame and using a camera with a high shutter speed to see if they can catch any still images.
1: Yeah, actually, it's a really cool question.
4: It is.
1: In other words, that's a visual version of EVP.
4: No, it is. But here's the problem. And we've talked about this before, the subjective nature of EVP. When you do something like that, you're getting into what's called pareidolia. It's when you look at clouds and you make faces that, you see a bunny in a cloud. It's
1: sure.
4: The same kind of thing. So, yes, there could definitely be something there. I'm not going to discount it and say there isn't.
1: Right.
4: But at the same time, from our perspective, what makes our EVP work is when it's contextual. I mean, it responds to us, or it's contemporary, or it means something.
1: I'm with you all the way.
4: Yeah.
1: To me, even though the content of the EVPs is subjective, there's nothing subjective from my point of view about what we're hearing. I know what it is. Truck 2086 says people are so desperate to believe in something, we'll just grasp on to anything and hold on to it as the absolute truth. In other words, you've got a real skeptic there. But I'd say after listening to all this, if you're still skeptical, then you weren't listening. hello there. You're on the air, Dark Matter with GIS.
5: Hello, Art.
1: Yes.
5: I got to start by saying I'm highly skeptical of ghosts and everything. But with that said, my fiance moved into my house here 4 months ago. My mother died last year. Now, she says that, she was sitting at the computer one day and something blew in her face. And that's happened on two occasions. But, she come home from work one day and heard yelling inside of the house. And as soon as she walked in, it stopped. But, other times she says she's actually talked to ghosts.
1: I love it when somebody calls up and says, I'm highly skeptical of anything, any kind of ghost stuff, and then tells us a ghost story.
4: Exactly. That's how I was going to answer this. I am highly skeptical, but there is always a but.
6: I think it's good too. I think it's good to kind of walk that line. In order to be willing to believe, you've also got to be willing to not believe. You've got to get that kind of that barometer like right there in the middle.
4: Exactly. And I mean, I know that better than anybody because I've been doing this for how long, and I still not sure I believe how.
6: Well, your barometer's more towards I don't believe, but yeah.
4: Yeah.
1: I really think what we've heard tonight is really good evidence of something that just is very disturbing. And I don't know what it is, but it's certainly disturbing. Listen, guys, do you have the website? Do you have a website up? You do, right?
4: Yes. Yeah. Yeah.
1: What is it?
4: We've got each one. We've got ghostpix.com, ghostpix.com.
6: Okay. Lots of EVPs there. You can also go to jimmychunga.com. You can follow us on Twitter, DJ Jimmy Chunga, the Deviant Cook on Twitter, and we're constantly talking about things going on with regard to investigating and the paranormal.
1: All right. Well, I want to thank both of you for being here tonight. You're leaving the lines completely full. I'm sorry we're doing that. For those of you on hold, I'm sorry. So, gentlemen, thank you.
6: Thank you. Have us back.
4: Yes, thank you.
1: We definitely will.
6: We'll take more
1: will.
6: Calls.
1: All right. Later, Jan. We've got calls and calls and calls and calls. All right, everybody. Take care. It has been kind of spooky, frankly. Really spooky. And I was glad to be able to present it to you with the clarity of satellite radio. Now, I don't know if that served you to be more informed, or perhaps a little more scared than you were previously, but it is clear. Don't forget, we've got the Arts Parts. That's coffee mugs, T-shirts, that kind of thing. Just got it start the other day, but it's at artbell.com. Once again, it's called Arts Parts, and it's at artbell.com. Between now and tomorrow, I hope you all recover, and have a great night. It's been my pleasure. Ciao.

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something inside that you need so much. The sight of a touch or the scent of a sand or the strength of an oak roots deep in the ground. The wonder of flowers to be covered and then to burst up through tarmac to the sun again. Or to fly to the sun without burning a wing. To lie in a meadow and hear the

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1: Here I am. This is Extraterrestrial Radio, and it's open lines tonight. You know what that means. It's going to be trouble, I'm sure. Anyway, who cares? It'll be fun. Listen, we found our own number nine. Well, it's not number nine. Somebody sent me a picture. I hope he got credit of this artifact on the moon with a big red arrow pointed to it. On the moon, on Mars. And I thought, you know, yeah, that's no number nine, but could be a six or a seven. Number six or seven. Anyway, it's at artbell.com if you want to go take a look. It is pretty weird. I mean, there is a lot of weird stuff on Mars that you just can't account for unless you say, old Russian mission, something like that. All right, the ghost photographs are starting to post. That's right, Keith is slaving over hot mist. Remember, we've got a contest, folks. A pretty good contest, I would say, too. Sirius XM's donating a brand new radio and a one-year subscription to Sirius XM. That's no minor matter. And it goes to the person with the best ghost photograph, as judged by the audience, all of you. It's all about all of you. You will decide who gets it. Huh. I just figured out how somebody out there could... Anyway. good luck. If you've got a good ghost photograph, I mean, we're looking for the best. So send the best. 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That's where the ghost photographs go. Thousands of them, I hope. Not really, for Keith's sake. 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And for ghost stories, we are going to have Spooky Matter on Halloween night. And if you have a good ghost story, and when I say good ghost story, I mean I want to be scared. Okay? So that takes a good story. But I have been scared on it. Several years we did this, and it scared me. So anyway, send me a little, you know, a kind of encapsulated version, if you would please, of your ghost story in email. And include, if you would please, your a phone number. And then Spooky Matter Night, we very well may call you. All right. Now, open lines. Here it is. Well, coming up. I'll define it in just a moment. Let me get the rest of this in. I've got a couple of emails that have me concerned. This comes from Earl up in Montana. Art, I was driving through South Dakota yesterday on I-90 between Wall, Drug, and Rapid City when I started seeing dead cows and horses all over the north side of the interstate. I was driving west toward home. There were dead cattle lined up head to tail along the fence of the interstate like they were walking, and all of a sudden just dropped dead. It was kind of like something from a disaster movie. I've been driving truck over 30 years, and I've never seen a sight like it. They were also lying in groups dead, an amazing sight. Whew. I don't know, Earl. First, I've heard of it. I know there was rough weather up there. Whether that had something to do with it or not, I don't know, but you're right. It's like seen out of a movie. That's freaky. The nation's economy is on the line. President Obama and congressional leaders grouped inconclusively. It looked like it said groped. Anyway. The Republicans' leader came out of the White House and along with the other Republicans took a side entrance out the White House and went back to Congress. So we don't really know what happened, frankly. The news is taking this as perhaps good news that, you know, I don't know, they're not throwing grenades at each other anymore, we'll see. Under pressure from governors, the administration has now said it will allow shuttered national parks to reopen, but only if the states pay for it. Sheesh. Oh, what a day we live in, huh? And then there's this, and I consider this to be a legitimate person who has emailed me. I checked out the name. That's why I consider it legitimate. Art, please don't give my name, but I work for the FDIC. They floated a number of 20 banks failing per weekend if we go into default. I'd love to keep giving inside info if you want, Art. But when I heard they expected 20 failures per weekend and possibly one of the too big to fail banks to fail, I almost felt like making a run myself. And there's more, and I won't include it now. I'm opening a channel of communication with this person. But it's really scary, is the word. Scary. They can't be crazy enough to let that happen. This is from The Anomalist. And by the way, that's theanomalist.com if you want to go and read more. Robert Hastings shares some of his impressive research on regarding the link between nuclear bases and UFO interference, something I should have asked about last night. You know what? Darn it. With a collection of interviews with launch officers, and there are launch officers who have witnessed firsthand UFO encounters, indicating a disturbing level of interest in our nuclear power and weaponry. That's a partial read. You can read the rest of it. All right, so here's the deal. Open lines defined. Open lines means open, unscreened lines. That's what I'm about to open up to. There'll be nobody screening you, not that they normally do anyway. When we have a guest here, we screen for now your name, because that way I can call your name and you know it's you. And the fact that you have a legitimate question for the guest, and that's it. So they're not really screened. It's just more of a setup. Now it's unscreened. And by that, here's what I mean. When you call, it will ring about 20 times. If I don't pick up during that 20 times, you're going to have to pick it up and try again. We have many, many, many lines. So if you're ringing, you've got a shot. Now, what I'm looking for tonight is anything. Anything goes. I don't care. If you're a time traveler, by all means, I want you to call in. Sounds crazy, right, time travelers? Not so crazy, actually. If there are time travelers, the big question is, then where are they? And the answer to that question could well be, well, they're here, and, you know, they're not about to walk into the New York Times and throw down proof that they're a time traveler. Just doesn't work that way. You'd be in big trouble. Big trouble. Probably never make it out alive. So I understand that they could be in our timeline and not exactly really vocal about it. I wouldn't be. God, I'd love it to be true. That there really would be time travelers. That time travel really would eventually be possible. Or, if you think you're the Antichrist, I certainly want to hear from you. Vampire zombies? Or just plain old peoples? Humans? Whatever's on your mind is fair game. The numbers are simple. I love our number. It is so simple. 855-REAL-UFO. 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It's a really, really cool number. Okay. We're going to break for a moment here, and we'll be right back. From the high desert, the great American Southwest, this is Dark Matter.

0: 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From the high desert and the great American Southwest.
1: I already said that. I'm Art Bell from that very area. And the numbers, I'm going to give them. 855-REAL-UFO and or 855-732-5836. And by the way, that's Ross Mitchell, my good friend, who is cutting me brand new ones. 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One more word, and then we'll go to the phones. 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They're there right now, actually. 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So here we go. Expect the unexpected. This is Dark Matter, and you are on the air.
2: Yeah, Art.
1: Hello there. Oh, I know. I know what we're going to have tonight. Everybody has to turn their radio down as soon as they get on the air. That's very important.
2: Okay, is it me?
1: That's why. Yes, it is you. It is.
2: I got a question. Is the one guest you had on your radio show, Linda Moltenhaugh?
1: Yes.
2: I didn't get a chance to catch her website that she has all her information on.
1: Let me think.
2: Because it kind of, y'all were talking about Bigfoots.
1: Right. We were talking about Bigfoot. Yes.
2: Yeah. And,
1: I'm sorry, I can't give it to you offhand. I'll get it for you. Somebody will.
2: Okay, well, you can just do it on the air or whatever.
1: They'll send it in a wormhole.
2: Okay, I appreciate it. All right, thanks, sir.
1: That's all you need?
2: Yes.
1: A website, okay. All right, well, that was easy. Somebody send it to me in the wormhole. I'm trying to think of it. I've heard it a million times, and it just won't come. You'll get old. You'll see. Hello there, Dark Matter. You're on the air.
3: Hi, this is Benjamin Barron.
1: It is who?
3: Benjamin.
1: Benjamin, how you doing?
3: All right. I ain't used to listening to you. I've been catching a few of your shows, and I've been kind of getting interested in your show lately.
1: Me too.
3: I was listening yesterday, and I was hearing you guys talking about nuclear power and energy stuff like that.
1: That's correct, yes.
3: And I was kind of wondering, how much energy does, like, a lightning strike produce?
1: It produces a very, very great deal of energy. However, capturing it and storing it, if that's what you have in mind, is it?
3: Yes.
1: Is not so easy. But, yes.
2: Yeah. And I got.
1: I'm sorry, I can't give it to you offhand. I'll get it for you. Somebody will.
2: Okay, well, you can just do it on the air or whatever.
1: They'll send it in a wormhole.
2: Okay, I appreciate it. All right, thanks, sir.
1: That's all you need?
2: Yes.
1: A website, okay. All right, well, that was easy. Somebody send it to me in the wormhole. I'm trying to think of it. I've heard it a million times, and it just won't come. You'll get old. You'll see. Hello there, Dark Matter. You're on the air.
4: Hi, this is Benjamin Barron.
1: It is who?
4: Benjamin.
1: Benjamin, how you doing?
4: All right. My aunt used to listen to you. I've been catching a few of your shows, and I've been kind of getting interested in your show lately.
1: Me too.
4: I was listening yesterday, and I was hearing you guys talking about nuclear power and energy stuff like that.
1: That's correct, yes.
4: And I was kind of wondering, how much energy does, like, a lightning strike produce?
1: It produces a very, very great deal.

0: It is who?
1: Benjamin.
0: Benjamin, how you doing?
1: All right. I ain't used to listening to you. I've been catching a few of your shows, and I've been kind of getting interested in your show lately.
0: Me too.
1: I was listening yesterday, and I was hearing you guys talking about nuclear power and energy stuff like that.
0: That's correct, yes.
1: And I was kind of wondering, how much energy does, like, a lightning strike produce?
0: It produces a very, very great deal of energy. However, capturing it and storing it, if that's what you have in mind, is it?
1: Yes.
0: Is not so easy. Very high voltage, very high current will kill you quite quickly if it gets you. But there's no reasonable way. Well, there's a reasonable way to get it, but not store it. That's the problem.
1: All right. So that was, you know, driving by all those wind turbines that you see them putting out there in the Midwest out there.
0: Yes.
1: I was wondering if there was some kind of way to, like, make some kind of lightning rod, you know, and put them out in the field like they are doing those, and, you know, using transformers or something to capture and utilize the electrical current from a lightning strike.
0: I think it is a very cool idea. Look. Number one, I don't think you want to use them as lightning rods, although you could have a lightning rod on them, and I'm sure they do have lightning rods on them. They're not in favor of the wind jennies getting hit, because if the wind jennies get hit, there's a lot of sensitive electronics inside, and so you don't want that. By the way, let me stop and tell you a story. I'm sure you've all mostly heard the story of my very large antenna, right? I've got 5 acres here. And I have a large double loop that circles is the wrong way to put it, but encompasses 5 acres. It's a loop antenna. I mean, it's really, really, this baby is big. There's no question about it, on a total of 13 towers. Now, this antenna does something pretty weird, and I'm going to outline it right now because I know it'll be a source of some discussion. This antenna has some strange properties, or maybe not strange. You know, maybe it's normal. But it has a very great deal of voltage on it. And there's a couple things I want to tell you about this. Number one, the voltage is at a minimum like 330 volts. It has components of both AC and DC, which we saw in a scope. We haven't had any real pros out here to test it. I've done about as much testing as I can do. Our local electric company was going to come out here and inspect it and test it, but they never did. It's really got enough voltage and current to knock you on your butt. Here's two other facts about it. Well, three other facts. Number one, that voltage is present on a clear, blue sky, no wind day. I mean, no wind, dead still. I've got a sort of a Frankenstein switch out there that I can throw to ground, and I do, fast. So you would think there'd be a rise time for that voltage, but there isn't. It's there instantly. You can draw a like quarter-inch spark every time you close it to ground, and I mean even in rapid fashion. So the rise time is awfully quick. So that's pretty weird, right? Then people said, well, it might be coupling from your local electric lines. I thought, well, that was a reasonable suggestion. So we tested it when we had a power failure. The voltage was still there. In fact, frankly, I view the voltage as more of a bother than anything else, but of course it has possibilities. I have something that takes it to ground. And I did that after I lost about 2 or 3 very expensive radios. Well, 3, actually. Very expensive. And so I have a special apparatus that takes it to ground with a choke and some other stuff. Goes to ground. Safely discharged to ground. It's an awesome antenna. Then there's one other thing. And you might want to explain this to me, and I probably, it's bad luck for me to be saying this right now, but bear in mind, I have 13 towers out.

0: there. The center tower that I feed is 100 feet, better than 100 feet high. The others are, I think, 76 feet each. This is a big deal. In all the years that I've had this up, you would imagine that I would have been hit by lightning a lot of times. But it's never happened. That's me knocking on wood. It's never happened. You know, we're going out 15, 18 years, whatever it is. I should have been hit a whole bunch of times, but I haven't been yet. Knocking on wood. Now, there is a theory that having this many towers, and they're all grounded, may protect me against lightning. I don't know that to be true, and I could well get hit by lightning, and the whole thing could, the whole theory could go up in smoke. It's me knocking again. And I tremble every time we have a big lightning storm. But it's kind of interesting, if you go out in the dark and there's a thunderstorm coming over, you can see a kind of a purplish ball of something, like a plasma, little plasma ball, at the top of these towers. And then there'll be a lightning strike, and poof, the little purple balls are gone. So it may be protecting me. And every time I say that, I have to knock on wood because, you know, as I mentioned, I tremble every time. So that's what I've got here. That's what it does. And, you know, theories beyond that of what does it, you're welcome to contemplate. If anybody has serious equipment, wants to come out and test it, it is available to be tested. Call before digging. Hello there. You're on the air. Dark Matter.
1: Hey, this is Jojo.
0: Jojo.
1: Yeah, how you doing? I wanted to ask a question. What is your belief on, like, what is your take as far as, like, if we were to discover life out there, would it change people's belief on this planet? Like, would it, like, shatter the beliefs of people?
0: I guess it would depend on, well, let me turn it around on you.
1: Okay.
0: If we suddenly discovered aliens, we simply had discovered that there is life elsewhere, would that bother you?
1: No, I think somebody had to create them. So I mean,
0: okay,
1: that would be possible.
0: Yeah, I'm with you. So it wouldn't bother you, right?
1: No.
0: Now, if we discovered life and we met them and we got into a dialogue with them, and we found out that they were the ones who had seeded life here on Earth, in other words, they are our parents.
1: Right.
0: Would that bother you?
1: Yeah, that would. That would shatter my belief.
0: There you go.
1: Well, I appreciate it, man. I've been a big fan of your show for a very long time, so.
0: Thank you very much for the call, and take care. Yes, I think that's the way it would go for the majority of people. Aliens, well, okay. If they come down holding the Bible and saying, we too believe in God, okay, aliens, no problem. If they come down and say, look, you were seated here just like we were by the Type 3 civilization, three stars to the right, then there'd be trouble. Big, big trouble. Hello there, Dark Matter, and you are on the air.
2: Hello, my name's Larry. I'm calling from Northwestern Minnesota. Thank you.
0: How you doing, Larry?
2: Good. I've been a long-time listener, and this is my first time I've ever been able to get through to you. And I have a special request that of a guest that I would like you to interview and have on your show.
0: Well, Paul Bowman, my producer, is surely listening right now. It's his job.
2: I'd like you to, if it's possible for you to have a person by the name of Gordon Lightfoot. I think he'd be an interesting guest for you to have.
0: Oh, I love Gordon. I had Gordon on before. You missed that, huh?
2: Well, apparently I did. Perhaps I'll go to a website and find it in an archive and watch it. And I saw him in concert 2 weeks ago, and I think he's a really interesting man.
0: Well, he certainly is, and he certainly does sing well, doesn't he? I mean, if you actually, I was sort of into that earlier. If you stop and you listen to the lyrics of a lot of songs, there is wisdom to be found there.
2: He writes great songs. There's no doubt about that. His words tell a story when he's singing.
0: That's a fact.
2: And it is truly poetry in motion.
0: Right. It certainly is. All right, my friend, I'll put Gordon down.
2: Thank you.
0: All right, thank you very much. You know who Gordon Lightfoot is, right? No? It's back in the days when people made actual music. What has happened to our music? That's also a good Open Lines question, if anybody wants to try and answer it. You're kind of on to what I play, right? It's all from, well, the era when, in my opinion, they made real music. What are they making now? I don't think I'll open that one. Well, you know, I want the language here clean. Hello there, Dark Matter, and you're on the air.
3: Yeah, my name is Ryan, and I'm calling from the Pacific Northwest.
0: Hey, Ryan.
3: I'd like to say hi to all of my friends out there that are listening. I wanted to
0: Are you sure you have friends out there?
3: Well, I think I might do. I might have a couple out there.
0: Okay, all right.
3: Hopefully. I don't have too many enemies. I wanted to bring up a case. I know where there is a video and a case that occurred where you can the photographs of this UFO are so incredible that you can almost see. I'm a little bit nervous here. I know where there are photographs.
0: Stop. Take a real deep breath. Just relax. And you're going to tell me about a cool case with cool photographs of a UFO, and I'm really interested. So where would I see these photographs?
3: Well, there was a video of a UFO over the ocean near Turkey, and the video was so clear and so close that you can see what looked like figures standing inside.
0: Mm-hmm. Wow.
3: And if you just...
0: All right, you got my attention. Where do I see it?
3: Well, I was going to say that if you're going to have Roger Lear on as a guest in the future, he has the images, and he has the videos, and also if you search it down, if anybody searches down for Turkey UFO on the internet, there's a link to this analysis that this expert did in Chile, and I just wanted to point out to the audience that we've been looking for these kind of images for a long time.
0: All right. I have an idea. Why don't you do this for me? Go find the link you were just talking about and send it over to webmaster@artbell.com. Now, if you do that, Keith will look for the link and put it up on the website. How would that be?
3: Sounds good.
0: Okay. Can you do that?
3: I'll do that. I got a question for you before I go. Whatever happened to the show you did with this mysterious Victor who claimed to have snuck a tape out of Area 51? Did anything ever come of that? Did you ever figure out who that guy was, or was it all a setup? Do you remember that show?
0: It absolutely was not a setup. Nothing I do on this program is a setup. Everybody thinks, I don't know, JC is a setup. They think that was a setup. Nothing I ever do is a setup. Ever, ever, ever. I would never do that.
3: I'm not saying you did. I'm questioning if.
0: I know. No, look. It was what it was. I never found out anything further. A lot of people also believe that it was Whitley Strieber that was doing the talking. Wasn't guaranteed. Beyond that, I don't know.
3: You've never heard from him since then?
0: No, sir.
3: Okay. I'll send that.
0: But I'm totally open to it. If anybody to do with that or any other case wants to get a hold of me, hey, we'll talk. No problem. I'm open for anything. You all should know that by now. Anything at all. Hello there. You're on the air. This is Dark Matter.
4: Art.
0: Yes.
4: Welcome back.
0: Thank you.
4: Wonderful to hear you again. I'm Anne Marie from New York City.
0: All right.
4: And my comment, you had mentioned something about time travel previously.
0: Yes.
4: And I think, have you ever heard of quantum jumping?
0: Oh, yes. All over the web.
4: Yes, it is. But
0: bottom jumping.
4: I'm wondering, since you had mentioned your taste in music, which I can relate to because we're from the same generation, that perhaps as music evolves, we're actually doing the process of quantum jumping because we find ourselves in a very peculiar sounding kind of music these days. And to try to figure it out is beyond me. But
0: well, you know, look, I wonder if we're just not, you know, I know what's said. We're just getting old, right? And because I remember my dad, when I liked rock and roll, my dad said, how can you listen to that trash? And I did, too, at great volume. So, but I don't think it's true. I really don't think it's true. I mean, it was good then. It's mostly junk now. Not all, but the majority of it's kind of junk.
4: But yet,
0: right?
4: The music endures, because every time I hear your show and I hear these songs, I'm always brought back to that time. And that amazes me. I remember clearly as if I was experiencing those moments with every song. I can remember faces and people and what we were doing.
0: It's actually like time travel, right?
4: It is, because now some of those people that I was fond of in that time, particularly the 70s, are now gone. God rest their souls. It's people believe in God. But I thought I'd just bring that up to you because I am fond of that period of music, that period in the 70s and 60s, too, because I remember the 60s very well. And
0: quick question for you. I have a quick question for you. If you could time travel and you could go any time, where would you go? When would you go? What would you, to what year would you go?
4: I would try to go back to 1963 and warn the president, John F. Kennedy, not to go to Dallas.
0: You know, thank you very much. That's a good answer. Can you imagine trying to do that if you could go back and you could warn President Kennedy that he was going to be shot in Dallas? Think of how that would go. You'd go back with a sure knowledge that President Kennedy was going to be assassinated. The absolute knowledge that he was going to be assassinated. And you would run in. I'm sure you'd tell the Secret Service. You'd try to get to the very president himself and say, Mr. President, you're going to be shot. You go to Dallas. And you know where you'd end up? You'd end up in a Secret Service holding cell. This is the problem that I see with time travel. Now, perhaps you could go to the book repository and attempt to stop it that way, but if you went back and told the Secret Service or tried to tell the president, warn him, whatever, as that lady said, you'd end up in a holding cell for sure. Dirk Matter, you're on the air. Hello. Hello?
5: Hello?
0: Hi.
5: Hello.
0: Hello.
5: My name is Gus from...
0: Gus, how old are you?
5: Nine.
0: All right. Well, welcome to the program.
5: Okay. I was wondering... Do you know whatever happened to Dallas Thompson?
0: No, I don't. I'm not familiar with Dallas Thompson.
5: Well,
0: You tell me, who is Dallas Thompson?
5: My friend John, he gave my dad a CD from one of your interviews. With someone named Dallas Thompson, and he was trying to, fly a helicopter to the center of the Earth.
0: Really? Dallas Thompson flying a helicopter to the middle of the Earth.
5: And he said there was a hole in the...
0: Well, I remember somebody who talked about a hole in the Earth.
5: Yeah.
0: I don't remember the flying the helicopter to the center of the Earth part, though.
5: Okay.
0: I'll see what I can find out for you, buddy.
5: Okay.
0: All right. Thank you very much.
5: Thank you.
0: Right. Bye-bye. See, you see? This is why we keep the language clean here. Quick demo on why. Dallas Thompson. Dallas Thompson. That name really isn't ringing a bell. The hole in the earth, actually up, way up north, is vaguely familiar. Flying a helicopter into it, not. Dark Matter, you're on the air. Hello.
6: Hey, how you doing?
0: Very well, sir.
6: Hey, thanks for taking my call. I've got a couple things to run by you, but I don't know if you have time for both of them. But my name's Scott. I'm calling out of Las Vegas.
0: Okay, Scott.
6: Do
0: you know who Dallas Thompson is?
6: No, it doesn't ring a bell.
0: Okay. All right, go ahead.
6: Yeah. Have you ever heard that a lot of people, I've been wanting to share this, especially with somebody like you. I think your audience would be interested in this. It's prophecy to some degree. Did you ever hear that the year 2000, people really, there's a lot of people that believe that the year 2000 wasn't the year 2000.
0: I've heard that, yes.
6: The year 2001 was actually the year. Yeah, because of a calendar mix-up or something to that nature. I had heard that. Also, I had heard that Christ wasn't born in September. He was born in December. He was born in September, which makes sense because he was in the womb in December and Christ was on earth, essentially, in December. So you see the light, and it may have taken him 9 months to get there, the wise men and all that. And I heard that he was born in September. And it's my personal belief that the real Christmas, the real birthday of Jesus Christ is September 11th. And it was 2,000 years to the day that 9/11 happened. And this conflict will go on, in my opinion, for 33 years, paralleling Christ's teaching and Christ's life. But 2,000 years later, it'll wrap up, in another 21 years? On a Friday, and maybe, I don't know, I don't know if it'll be that detailed, but that's my opinion. That's just one thing I had thought, that it's the beginning of the end and the beginning of the Holy War. And you had to have a major catastrophic, occurrence, on that day, and that was 9/11.
0: Got it. All right. So the whole thing. I hate to think that. You know, I just really hate to think that. I'm willing to go along with. We've got a whole lot of dates wrong. I'm sure we celebrate some things on the wrong days. That kind of information slips away. But I really hate to think that those two dates are tied together. But you never know. In the world of prophecy, you never know. Speaking of Gordon Lightfoot, this is the man that he was talking about. A Canadian, I might say. Probably fairly tasty. I'm Art Bell, and this is Dark Matter.

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1: Oh, this is Gordon Lightfoot. Folks, I've been playing his stuff for years. Love it. Absolutely love it. Real music. Open lines. Anything you want to talk about, fair game, and I mean anything at all. So that way none of us know what's coming next. Dallas Thompson was, I guess, on with me about 11 years ago. 11 years ago. And he did have an idea, I guess, to fly a heli. Nobody knows what's happened to him. Because there's a whatever happened to Dallas Thompson thing out there. But he was apparently going to fly a helicopter into the center of the Earth. Now, that idea would take some serious thought, because if, presuming there was a hole big enough, and presuming you could get a helicopter, I would think that you would run out of fuel before you ever hit the center of the Earth. I mean, way before. And that would be very disappointing. Personal point of view, anyway. I wonder what solution he'd have for that. You're on the air on Dark Matter. Hello.
2: Hi, Art.
1: Yes.
2: My name's Paul. I'm a truck driver from the Northwest, from the Seattle area. I happen to be in Portland today, but later, earlier this afternoon, I was near Mountain Home, Idaho.
1: Yes, sir.
2: And I happened to witness what appeared to me to be an ICBM launch. I came up over the horizon, shot up the sky, accelerated like nothing I'd ever seen before, and shot across the sky to the east.
1: I don't suppose you got any photography, did you?
2: Oh, no. Oh, Lord, I wish I did. But I called a Boise television station to see if they had any information, and, of course, he was as shocked to hear about it as I was to see it. So as far as he was concerned, he had no idea about any kind of planned launch. Of course, you know, I had my fingers crossed for a while there, wondering if I was going to hear on the news about something on the other side of the world disintegrating.
1: Right.
2: Fortunately, never heard anything like that. So as far as I know, it was probably just a test launch. But you'd think that, you know, that they'd informed the local TV station that they were going to do something like that.
1: I must say, that's always been one of my biggest fears. You know, some of the old Armageddon-type movies where you suddenly see all these ICBMs beginning to launch in the Midwest. Oh, God, that's a scary thought, isn't it? And you know, what, you got about, at best, 25, 30 minutes or so, and then it's
2: exactly.
1: My baby. Yeah.
2: Yeah, I was expecting to see a forest of them start taking off if everything went awry.
1: But that
2: just
1: being
2: really, a whole bunch of those
1: really,
2: contrails.
1: Really, really scary. thank you very much. We'll look for any confirmation of what you saw. It could have been, who knows what it was, but yes. Those movies where you expect to see them just sprouting out of the earth suddenly. And you know that in, 20, 30 minutes, it's all over. I think over the pole, that's about as long as it would take, right? That's what we all live with. We were talking about that a little bit with yesterday's guest. But we all had to live with that. The possibility that at any moment, it could all be over. And there were moments where, well, I was in the Air Force at Amarillo Air Force Base, and I remember picking up the DEFCON phone when they raised the DEFCON level over the Cuban crisis. I was a young airman, and I picked up there was a DEFCON phone at every facility, and I picked it up, and I think all the blood drained out of my face. It was pretty freaky. Hi there, Dark Matter, you're on the air.
3: Yes.
1: Turn your radio off, please.
3: I just did.
1: Hello?
3: Yeah, I just did.
1: Okay, you're on a speakerphone or something. I can't understand what you're saying.
3: Oh, no. Okay.
1: No speakerphones.
3: All right, hold on a minute.
1: I'm hanging. Cell phones we have to live with these days, but speakerphones on cell phones, oh, no.
3: Yeah. Can you hear me now, though?
1: Oh, that's so much better, yes.
3: Okay, all right. Well, this will do. All right. Well, first of all, I just want to say that I've been listening to you off and on for years, 54 years old. I even remember listening to you when I was in high school, late at night, trying to find you on the AM dial, going back and forth. One station would finally go out, and I'd have to find you on another station. And I'd listen to half of you part of the time, and then when that was over, I'd have to find another station, this part that I missed earlier.
1: The good old days. Bad old days, actually.
3: Yeah, they really were. Just a couple of things. Would like to hear something on the shroud sometime. I've heard something here a few months ago. That they've got some new stuff about it. I don't know anything about it, but just something that I remember picking up on the radio that they've got some new stuff, and I'd like to kind of hear something about that.
1: I believe the provenance of that is still in question, right? They're not sure.
3: And stuff. Seems to indicate that it might not be at all. So
1: it'd just be kind of
3: interesting. And I'd also like to hear some stuff about what the Catholics have been saying about the aliens and their all their work that they've done with astronomy.
1: Okay, the Catholics have been very open, actually. A lot of cardinals have had things to say, bishops, about the possibility of aliens. I must say, if I could time travel, I would surely, my visit would be, I guess, to the birth of Christ. I would, I'm not a particularly, as you all know, religious guy. I'm just not. But given a choice of places to go, that's where I'd go. I would want to see it with my own eyes, wouldn't you? The whole thing. Follow it for as long as I could. Right on through the early years and as I became a carpenter and see it for myself. Witness some of the miracles. Wouldn't that be something? Dark Matter, you're on the air. Hello.
4: Yes, Art. Many Roswells, Tetra Roswells, and 51s from Bell Gab. I have a couple of spooky stories for you.
1: All right.
4: When I was a kid, about 13 or 14, me and a couple of friends were laying in our living room watching a couple of scary movies, and there was a big lightning storm outside, and a big crash happened outside, and in come this big flowing ball that came through the front room window, across our heads, and dissipated on the back wall.
1: Ball lightning?
4: Might be. It was pretty freaky.
1: I take it nobody jumped up and tried to grab it.
4: No, we were too in awe of it to do it.
1: Good choice.
4: Yes. And also, when I was a kid, about one, we lived in a house over on the south side of town. And
1: 1 year old?
4: Yes, 1 year old.
1: You remember when you were one?
4: I don't remember, but I was told by my parents.
1: I see. Okay.
4: Yeah. So the gas on the stove would turn on at random times during the evening, and the toilets would flush at random times, and nobody was in the bathroom. And there was a room upstairs that it can be cold as hell outside. And it'd be warm, like 90 degrees. And when it was warm outside, it'd be cold as heck in that room.
1: Well, that's pretty weird.
4: Yeah.
1: I'm afraid that if, you know, my gas was coming on by itself, I'd be thinking somebody was trying to do me in.
4: Yeah, that'd be a pretty good assumption. But my dad and my mom went to Illinois to get some holy water for my very Catholic great-grandmother.
1: Oh, really?
4: Yes, and they brought it back to the house. And my grandma on my mom's side took the holy water upstairs and sprinkled it on the door frame and said, if there's any evil spirits in this house, get out.
1: Did it sizzle?
4: And the door frame shook.
1: I, you know, it would have been so cool to see that. Thank you very much. You know, on video or something. Usually, it's a person in the throes of being occupied by an evil entity of some sort, and it's usually sort of tossed by the priest, right? When it touches somebody with the devil in there. You're on the air. This is Dark Matter. Hello. Hello, hello. No, you're not. They got shy, and oh, we just missed them is what happened. Hello, you're on the air. Dark Matter.
5: Hi, Art. Lenny Roswell to you.
1: Thank you.
5: My question is there any update or any word about Mel's Hole?
1: No, none whatsoever. I've got word out, and we're checking. You know, and we're sort of checking all the way to Australia, because if he's around, that's where he's going to be. So I can't give you any updates.
5: Okay. Another question. Have you or would you ever interview Travis Walton? And what do you think about his story?
1: I have interviewed Travis extensively, and I think it's a very compelling story, extremely compelling. And I think he's telling the truth. And so the story is what it is. And I, yes, I've interviewed him. Full show interviews.
5: Oh, that'd be great. I'll have to look that up. And one more thing. Are you familiar with the psychic Sylvia Brown?
1: Of course, yes.
5: Would you ever interview her?
1: You know, I might. I'm not really big on psychics.
5: Okay.
1: You know, it's so subjective. I would like to believe in psychics. I've known a couple that were pretty darn good, but I don't know. You know, for the most part, it's subjective, and I sort of stay away from it.
5: Understood. Okay.
1: All right.
5: Okay. Yeah,
1: thank
5: I appreciate
1: you
5: everything you're doing, Art. Thank you.
1: Okay. Thank you,
5: all
1: my
5: right.
1: friend, and take care. You know, I guess that's said it the way I want to say it. It is sort of subjective. You know, anybody can sort of say they're a psychic. And separating the wheat from the chaff is really a job when it comes to that. You're on the air with Dark Matter and Art Bell. Hi. Hello? No, I guess I didn't push the button. What a dummy.
5: Okay.
1: Now you're on the air. I can tell because you have your radio on. Hello?
6: Just turned it off. Sorry, Art.
1: All
6: good
1: right,
6: evening.
1: No, that's quite all right. Everybody's going to have their radio on. I know. That's okay.
6: I'm just calling about there was a... caves in the Midwest that you reported on years ago that they found
1: That's
6: like
1: right.
6: Egyptian artifacts. Whatever become of that?
1: I don't know. People are going to ask me these questions, and I'm sorry I can't say, well, you know, they're in a museum now, and you can see them. I don't know. I don't know. It's not a good, satisfying answer, but it's the only one I have.
6: Okay, Art. Thank you, sir.
1: You're very welcome, and take care. There's going to be a lot of that. And a lot of times I'm going to say, I don't know, because I don't know. But yes, there were caves in the Midwest that people were exploring, and they were finding fascinating things in them. But beyond that, I don't know. Dark Matter, and you're on the air. Hello.
7: Hi, Art. Infinite Roswells and 51s to you from the vaguely lovable at Belgab.
1: Vaguely lovable, yes.
7: Hi, I'm Andy from Melbourne, Australia. And
1: wait a minute, Andy. You're calling from
7: yes,
1: Australia?
7: I certainly am.
1: Melbourne. Wow, welcome.
7: Thank you. I've been a long-time fan, but I've already said that in my Roswells.
1: How's Australia?
7: Oh, Australia is beautiful. I love it here.
1: I would imagine so. I've never been to Australia. I've been to most of the world, but I've never, and I really, really want to come to Australia.
7: Well, you're always welcome, and there's always a spare bedroom on my place.
1: Wonderful. Thank you.
7: What I was calling about is I've got two questions. One's a follow-up for the first question. I just want to know who owns the back catalog of all your old shows, and I'm pretty sure I know the answer to that.
1: It's Premier Radio.
7: Yeah. And is there any chance that you would be able to get that back in any
1: None
7: way?
1: Whatsoever. No way. No way.
7: No way.
1: In fact, they won't even stop playing my Saturday show. If they keep playing my Saturday show, I'm gonna send them email and email and email until they tag it with for modern, up to date material. Please tune to Sirius XM 109 after the Saturday show. You know.
7: I would actually love it if you had a 24/7 Art Bell channel on Sirius, where you played your live shows, a mix of the old shows. I think it would be great.
1: One never knows, and if I'm here long enough, we'll have lots of new old shows.
7: Definitely. Well, I'm loving it. I'm loving the new show. I love your old shows. Thank you very much for coming back.
1: Well, thank you very much for calling, and well, take care down there.
7: Thank you very much.
1: Mm-hmm. Tasty Australian. It's really cool. We have listeners all over the world. The odds of your getting through, unless we had some special number to call... You know, I'll check during a break. I wonder if we have some special number where, for example, I could have people outside the country call, or time travelers. If I want time travelers, I would like to have a special line because there are zillions of you out there. So, Okay, Dark Matter, you're on the air. Hi.
8: Hi, Art. Todd here, phoning from Canada.
1: Hi, Todd.
8: I just want to say the other night that you had on a guest that was talking about little blue guys and they were bringing people back from the spirits and stuff like that. They're saying
1: Whitley Strieber, yes.
8: Yeah. Well, that got me thinking back to when I was younger. A friend of mine, he died, and the day that we buried him, that night, he came to me in my sleep, and he says, same thing, I'm fine, everything is good, don't worry about me. And
1: well, all right, you've got to wonder. I certainly wonder, and that is, you know, I kind of understand, in your sleep he came to you, but you've got to wonder, is it your mind, or did he really come to you? I mean, you're going to miss him. You're going to be grieving, and your mind is going to want to do something about that grief. So somebody could make a case that that's why you had the dream, or you could make the case that, in fact, he did come to you in your dreams and said that. What do you think?
8: Yes, you probably have both points are very good. But as soon as I heard him talking that night, that came back to me right away, and I'm going, oh, my, that sounds so familiar.
1: Sure. I've got a quick question for you.
8: Yes.
1: When you hear the phrase tasty Canadian, do you pound the table and get upset?
8: No.
1: Okay.
8: No, not at all. What do you mean by that?
1: Well, actually, it goes back a long, long way to, we were joking about a war between Canada and the U.S. We were joking about, aliens, and you know, we got to talking about who would be tasty, and I don't know, tasty Canadian came up somehow or another, and you know, I was wondering if it was horribly offensive to you, or I mean, it's a sort of a lovable kind of a lovable term.
8: Oh, sure, you know, as Canadians, we're pretty peaceful people, so
1: I do, and you are, sir. thank you very much. Yes, very, very easygoing people. Almost sometimes too easygoing. Interviewing Canadians is always interesting because they're sort of, I'm not sure what the right word for it is, but very matter of fact and very interesting people. Tasty Canadians. Hello there, Dark Matter. You're on the air.
9: Hey, how we doing?
1: We are fine. Are you a doctor?
9: No, I am not a doctor.
1: Okay.
9: They always say,
1: how are we today?
9: I was actually calling about a medical thing that happened to me that was quite interesting.
1: Okay. Dennis, say that too, by the way. All right. Medical. What happened?
9: Well, I was having some shoulder pain, and I went to the local hospital, and they were going to give me an MRI to check it out, see if I tore anything in my shoulder. And they asked me if I work with metal or anything before you do an MRI, and I said, yeah, I'm a pipe fitter welder, and they said, well, we'll have to do an x-ray first. So
1: right.
9: They x-ray up around my head, my shoulder area, I said, "Oh, you have a piece of metal in your shoulder." I didn't think anything of it. And I said, "Well, maybe, you know, something gets under the skin. In my profession, you bump into sharp metal. Could happen." So they said, "Well, we can't remove it. People with this and, you know, this stuff, metal in their shoulder or something like that, we're going to send you to a bigger hospital up in Boston." So they do. And I go in there thinking they just come pull a shot of metal out. You know, I'm thinking, is it a bigger operation or something? And, you know, they just numbed up the area, and he pulls out this metal, and I take a look. And it's like a little shiny cylinder tube, like stainless steel. And I asked to look at it, and before I could, you know, the doctor just walks out of the room with it and, you know, told the nurse to patch me up, which was basically a Band-Aid, and it wasn't really much of a procedure. And then I asked him if I could see the piece of metal, and they said, "Oh, we already got rid of it." And it was... Then I go back to my local hospital, my local doctor. I go, "That really wasn't much." And one of the nurses there just said, "Yeah, whenever anyone has one of those little pieces of metal in it, we send them into the bigger hospital in Boston."
1: Why is it I'm thinking there's a hospital, you said Boston?
9: Yeah.
1: With a whole room full of jars that are filled up with things like what came out of you.
9: Yeah. So, and then miraculously, that thing comes out of my shoulder, and it's the side that I was having pain on, and they pulled that out, MRI'd me, found nothing wrong, and within a week, the pain that I was having in my shoulder was gone.
1: Wow. That's quite the story. I can't imagine, I guess working in metal, something like that could happen, but...
9: Yeah,
1: not
9: and I figured they...
1: Not looking
9: metal
1: like
9: out of
1: what
9: my,
1: you described.
9: I've pulled metal out of my hands, and it looks kind of nasty and dark and discolored. You get a little shot or a sliver in there, and, you know, it's like a big splinter. I've pulled stuff like that out of my forearms and my hands.
1: Well, if they yanked a piece of metal out of me, I'd sure as hell want to see it.
9: Yeah, and I wanted to see it, and I saw them, you know, they had it in gauze, and they put it in their little plastic tray they had there, and I took a look at it, and it was just probably about an inch long, maybe an eighth of an inch around.
1: You know what? They probably took it away from you before it started glowing.
9: Yeah, who knows, but they just pulled it out, and it was nice and shiny, like a little stainless steel cylinder, and I don't work with any metal like that. And I'm like, well, there's no way something like that I could have bumped into something, and I would have felt something like that go in my shoulder. I didn't remember it. Yeah, I'm like, that's not anything I've ever worked with.
1: Oh, that's wild. That's a wild
9: and
1: story,
9: they just threw it in the dish and walked away with it. And I said, "Hey, can I see that piece of metal?" And they're like, "Oh, we already got rid of it."
1: All right. Thank you very much. No way. No way. I'd so want to see it. In fact, not only would I want to see it, I'd want to keep it. I'd want it in my own little jar. Thinking the worst, I think of a room there in Boston full of little jars, full of little things like you just gave up. You're on the air, Dark Matter. Hi.
10: All right, I have a question for you.
1: Good.
10: How did you get so into radio? Did you build kits? Did you take apart old radios? Did you read schematics? How did you get so hands-on with radio?
1: All of the above. From the time I could go around the neighborhood and collect I did this, actually. I'm not proud of it, but I went around the neighborhood collecting old radios for a charity that really did not exist. I was very young, you know, and statutes long past, and I would take them apart and build stuff. And so, yeah, that's how it happened. And all my life, I've never done anything but radio.
10: That's fantastic. Okay, well, thanks for that. And I just wanted to say I'm a long-time listener. I heard about your return from Bell Gab. However,
1: oh, yes.
10: I think it was very gracious of George to announce your return during his own broadcast.
1: Yes, that was so gracious.
10: And... I guess thanks for the ride, and I'm listening again.
1: All right. Take care, my friend. Thank you. It is amazing, isn't it, how one site gets around to the degree that site does, Bell Gab? I mean, they come and go. Sites rise, you know, these chat sites. Sites that talk about things like this program and programs like it? Or that discuss similar things would be a better way to phrase it? It's an amazing age we live in today. On Twitter, I'm ArtBell51. On Facebook, well, I'm just me. But you have to be on these things today. Although I admit to enjoying it. You know, I've got an iPhone 5 strapped right here to my hip. And it's a world that's kind of a lot of fun. You know, for a techie, it's a lot of fun. All right, we have to break here. We're in open lines. We'll talk about anything you want to talk about. I am particularly looking for time travelers. I know you're out there, but there's a lot of lines. There's a lot of people.

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1: Anything goes. Open lines, unscreened open lines, whatever you got, I'm ready for you. It would be a lot of fun, and you, the caller is right, we need a special line for time travelers. There's just so many lines, and they're all locked up, and so I, you know, what can I say, folks? I made a request during the break for a special line, and we do have a couple, frankly, but we can't give them out because they'd be abused, and we need them for, well, you know, guests, things like that. So those numbers we can't give out, but we can probably request and get another line, and I hereby make that request. So far, SiriusXM has virtually done everything I've asked for. Now I'm asking for a special line so that in the future, if we want time travelers only, if we want overseas callers only, we'll get it. And we can do that by having a special line for nothing else but that. So tonight's show proves that that we need that. And I think that should be enough. What do you think? Here we go. Dark Matter, you're on the air. Hi.
2: Hey, Art.
1: Hello. Yes, hey.
2: Hey, Roswell's, man.
1: Thank you.
2: Yes, I just went through Roswell about an hour and a half ago. I'm a truck driver. I just wanted to make a point that all those dead cattle up in South Dakota, they had a freaking snowstorm up there.
1: I know. They like, had bad weather.
2: I know, but wouldn't you think that,
1: you know, I mean, cattle are used to weathering storms, right?
2: Well, you get that cold and that much snow, they can't move around. They can't move around. They can't get any blood flow, and they can't get no blood flow, and they can't stay warm. They all huddle together, but they do freeze. I mean, that happened in the out in the West a lot back in the olden days. But the reason I called tonight, I'm one of them lucky people. I have seen a Bigfoot, a Sasquatch.
1: Where?
2: I was in New Mexico, going between Santa Rosa and Las Vegas. I headed up the hill, and I come up over this hill. I'm a truck driver, and I come up over this hill, and I've got real good bright lights on my truck, but I saw there's a white house on one side and a white barn on the other side, and both of them have these outdoor lights, and I saw a shadow coming across the house there, and I thought, man, that's headed right for the road, you know, so the hair on the back of my head standing up right now, it still freaks me out, but I saw this shadow coming across this house, and it got my attention because it was headed for the road. And sure enough, that dude walked right across the road right in front of me. He's probably 100 yards in front of me when he walked across.
1: All right, describe the dude.
2: Well, he's a big, tall guy. I don't know how tall. About 8 foot, I guess. And there wasn't really a whole lot I could see. It was about 3 o'clock in the morning. And
1: was the dude covered with hair?
2: Yeah, it was real dark. Hair, you couldn't really see a lot. The light didn't penetrate enough to see anything. I mean, you could see the guy walking across the road. A lot of him because the light just didn't reflect off of him, you know?
1: We're beginning to lose you. So you got to look enough to know about 8 feet tall and hairy. I guess he's gone. It's too bad. Cellular phones. There is a movement on, I would like to say this about cellular phones, to increase bandwidth. And let me explain to you what that means. The first cell phone company that increases bandwidth and gets back to the kind of commercials where you can hear a pin drop, and it really sounds good again, is going to get my money. And I really mean that. The first cell phone company to come out with increased bandwidth, in other words, a good-sounding phone, kind of like the old days, is going to get my money. And it's coming. I am told that there are major, some of the biggest cell phone companies that are now beginning to work on that very concept. Wouldn't you love to see those pin drop commercials again? Dark Matter, you're on the air. Hi.
3: Hi. This is John, but they call me Earthquake.
1: Okay, Earthquake. I like that name.
3: Well, I got it because I'm a pilot, and when I was going through flight school, my instructor always told everyone that he could always tell when I was doing my takeoffs and landings because his coffee mug would shake.
1: I don't know if that's good, but okay.
3: Well, but anyway, I'm calling because this guy, Dallas, I remember that show very well, and my horse poop meter, like, broke that night. It was, it was, like, extremely unbelievable. You don't remember. You were, like, really, like, I can't believe this guy is actually, this stuff is coming out of his pie hole.
1: Well, maybe it was not that memorable for me.
3: Well, it was probably the you had the most, I guess, patience that I've ever heard you have with anybody. This guy was, he was talking about, you know, using this fan, you know, jetpack to go, you know, down into this, you know, this hollow earth thing, and he's like, he was legally blind.
1: I believe, listen, wasn't it at the North Pole?
3: Yeah, and he was legally blind, and he said, but I'll be able to see just fine when I get down in the center of the earth. And I'm like, oh, geez Louise. But you don't remember that at all.
1: I do. I remembered it. It was at the North Pole. I didn't remember the helicopter part.
3: Well, it was like, well, they just actually flew the prototype about 6 months ago. It's actually a fan, ducted fan jetpack. They call it a jetpack because it's jets of air. And they just flew it with a dummy, by the way. Mm-hmm. A real dummy, not like a...
1: Well, all right. I raise, sir, the same objection, and that is... Fine. If there's a hole at the North Pole down into the center of the Earth, great. But whether it's a jetpack or a helicopter, you're going to run out of air or fuel before you get anywhere near the center of the Earth.
3: And the guy was blind.
1: Well, that does add a degree.
3: I mean, you know, did he go to the Helen Keller School of Flying or something?
1: I don't know.
3: By the way,
1: I don't know. I mean, we're a program that considers and listens to anything.
3: Yeah, but boy, that guy's nose must have been growing. So I tell you, it was just like unbelievable. I was just rolling my back of my eyes. I actually rolled in the back of my head that night. But Art, one thing I want to ask you about.
1: Yes.
3: I'm a pilot, and I'm building an airplane. And he said, but I'll be able to see just fine when I get down in the center of the Earth. And I'm like, oh, gee, Louise. But.
1: Well.
3: You don't remember that at all.
1: I do. I remembered it. It was at the North Pole. I didn't remember the helicopter part.
3: Well, it was like, well, they just actually flew the prototype about 6 months ago. It's actually a fan, ducted fan jetpack. They call it a jetpack because it's jets of air. And they just flew it with a dummy, by the way.
1: Mm-hmm.
3: A real dummy, not a, like a...
1: Well, all right. I raise, sir, the same objection, and that is... Fine. If there's a hole at the North Pole down into the center of the Earth, great. But whether it's a jetpack or a helicopter, you're going to run out of air or fuel before you get anywhere near the center of the Earth.
3: And the guy was blind.
1: Well, that does add a degree.
3: I mean, you know, did he go to the Helen Keller School of Flying or something?
1: I don't know.
3: By the way,
1: I don't know. I mean, we're a program that considers and listens to anything.
3: Yeah, but boy, that guy's nose must have been growing. So I tell you, it was just like unbelievable. I was just rolling my back of my eyes. I actually rolled in the back of my head.

0: is fine. If there's a hole at the North Pole down into the center of the Earth, great. But whether it's a jetpack or a helicopter, you're going to run out of air or fuel before you get anywhere near the center of the Earth.
1: And the guy was blind.
0: Well, that does add a degree.
1: I mean, you know, did he go to the Helen Keller School of Flying or something?
0: I don't know.
1: By the way,
0: I don't know. I mean, we're a program that considers and listens to anything.
1: Yeah, but boy, that guy's nose must have been growing. So I tell you, it was just like unbelievable. I was just rolling my back of my eyes. I actually rolled in the back of my head that night. But Art, one thing I wanted to ask you about.
0: Yes.
1: I'm a pilot. And I'm building an airplane, and
0: ooh,
1: what I plan to do is I plan to break the absolute world record for doing outside loops. Now,
0: really?
1: my only problem is I had been sick for the last 7 years. I've had, like, MRSA seven times. I've had, like, six or seven back operations.
0: Right.
1: I became diabetic. I had to sell the airplane I had then, you know, but I became non-diabetic. Yeah, you know, I lost weight and I got off some medications I was taking. And my problem is I need like, $25,000 or so to get this sucker finished.
0: Uh-huh.
1: And I have no idea how I'm going to come up with this money, especially now with, you know, the government going broke. Geez, you know, I was even hoping to maybe, you know, talk to somebody about getting a grant or something. Do you have any idea how one could get an airplane finished in this world right now?
0: No.
1: I mean, I have the engine. I actually helped design it. You know, the plane is going to be stressed for 9 Gs positive, 6 Gs negative. And, you know, I think I could do it. You know, the woman who has the record, she did a 206 outside loops, but she had a husband who was a multi-millionaire.
0: Listen to me. If a guy with horns, kind of glowing red, came to you and said, "Look, son, I know you need 25 big ones to build this plane. All I need is your signature down here at the bottom. It's this little soul thing, and you sign this, and you get your money."
1: I'm crazy, but I'm not stupid. But
0: so no deal, huh?
1: But I will do a lot of things, but I won't sell mine or anyone else's soul. In fact, I'm the guy that if the guy
0: see
1: can
0: that's what I call serious faith, my friend. Serious faith.
1: Well, you know, I mean, you know, I think sometimes good things happen, but like I'm the kind of person that there was a movie out where, you know, some guy will come to a couple with this box with a button on it, and if you push the button, you became a millionaire. But yeah, then someone else in the world died.
0: Died. That's right.
1: I would not.
0: You wouldn't do that?
1: Not on a hot bet. Nope.
0: Okay.
1: Absolutely
0: right.
1: Not. But then again, you know, nice guys don't get the airplane finished.
0: That's right. Look, a lot of people would say, you know, I really don't believe in all of that anyway. Sure, I'll sign. Here you go. How many of you would do that for $25,000? It's a guy with horns, and he's glowing a little reddish color. And, yeah, his eyes are kind of glowing red. But he's got $25,000 in cold, hard cash. All you've got to do is put your signature on that line. You don't believe in all that stuff, right? Sign here. Dark Matter, you're on the air.
2: Art Bell, this is,
0: yes,
2: Bill, one of your,
0: hey,
2: friendly truck drivers calling you in. Welcome back, buddy. Haven't heard of you for a long time.
0: Thank you. It's cool as a truck driver that you can drive from one end of the country to the other and never lose the signal, huh?
2: I love that satellite thing. That is the best thing since sliced bread, I got to say.
0: It is.
2: I just heard about you back last night. I had a buddy call me. Says, "Have you ever heard of this guy?" And I go, "Oh my God, no way!" He says, "Yeah." He told me I listened to you last night. That God, welcome back, man. This is awesome to have you back.
0: Well, thank you. We're trying to abbreviate that. When people call, they say Roswell's. What that means is love you, nice that you're back, and all that kind of stuff.
2: Well, many Roswells. Hey, on that cow thing going on up there in South Dakota, that was because of that big storm. We had a bunch of our drivers getting through there. And
0: any idea how many cows were lost?
2: It's in the thousands. And the problem

0: it is why that guy stacking them up against the fence is in protest to the federal government being closed down right now. He can't get any aid to help clean it up.
1: Oh, brother.
0: Yeah, so it's going to be a rotten pile here pretty soon.
1: A very stinky pile, yeah.
0: Yeah, at that. But, yeah, still out here, still driving. Glad to hear you back. I've seen another Bigfoot since I've talked to you last. I just heard that other guy talking about it. And they're out here. That's my fourth one I've seen.
1: Listen, I've heard, maybe you can tell me, I've heard there's going to be a truckers protest back in D.C., where they're going to just sort of line up and do 55 miles an hour. Have you heard about that?
0: Yeah, they did that back in, I believe, Reagan days, too. But I think it was some guy just kind of barking up a tree and hoping to have some followers. There might be a few hundred, but I doubt it's going to be a big jam like they participate. I mean, the price of fuel, the price of a truck, I can't afford to take a day off, you know, as it is. So it's... Why would you want to do that?
1: I know that you guys were getting the hell squeezed out of you, and it was just getting rougher and rougher and rougher. So you're saying you have to be in that truck working it virtually every day?
0: Right. But the new hours of regulations they just passed this last year is outrageous. I mean, they're forcing now, we're only allowed to work 14 hours in a day. We're only allowed to drive 11. And anywhere in a consistent 8-hour period, I have to take a 30-minute break. I'm forced to do that. And a 34-hour out would give me a 70-hour clock again because we work as a 70 and 8-hour clock with the company I work for. And I'm only allowed to do one of those every 168 hours, which is every 7 days.
1: I've got a question. In the old days, people used to bend the regulations. Truckers, you know, would make up one log and make up another log and stuff like that. Is that still going on?
0: It is, but in today's technology, those were called comic books, you know. We're running on electronic log books, and they're really neat because most of the law enforcement, when they ask you for your log book, you tell them what's in there on the dashboard of my truck. We're running an electronic onboard computer, and they don't want to have nothing to do with it. They just look at it, that's interesting. Okay.
1: All right. Thank you very much. Yeah, of course. You know, this is a cool deal for truckers because, you know, you're sailing through the night. You're working a lot of hours, and you can only listen to music so long before, and it's good for a while, actually, but then after a while, to stay awake, you really need something like this. Talk radio, and it will keep you awake. You're on the air on Dark Matter. Hi.
2: Roswell.
1: Hello. Yes, thank you. Turn, please.
2: It's off.
1: Okay,
2: I have two words. John Titor.
1: Sorry?
2: John Titor?
1: Yes?
2: Do you think he was real or maybe a Phil Hendry?
1: Oh, you're talking about Titor, the time traveler.
2: Yes, him.
1: Titor, I didn't get that for a second. Titor.
2: Sorry.
1: That's all right. I don't know. I think he is probably the strongest case that we've had yet, you know, in terms of one who's been talking to us about this. I think he's the strongest.
2: Now, his thing was different timelines every time he traveled back and forth. So maybe his things didn't come through or maybe didn't come true. But he kind of reminds me of Phil Hendry from 2036.
1: Really? Okay.
2: But, no, I just thought your thoughts on John Titor.
1: Well, I'd love to interview him. Those are my thoughts. You know, if he's out there and if he crosses this timeline, tell him Mark Bell's on Sirius XM and wants to speak to him. Gosh, I wish I had a... You know, I mean, the people who are on the lines right now really want to get through, right? So I can't really... It wouldn't be fair to have them hang up and then say time travelers only. That just wouldn't be fair. What we need is that special line, and we will work on it. How about that? You're on the air. This is Dark Matter.
3: Art.
1: Hi.
3: Art Bell, it's wonderful to speak with you.
1: Thank you.
3: Many Roswells, many Rendlesham Forests, even. Yeah, do you remember the magazine back in the 1980s called Omni Magazine?
1: Of course, yes.
3: Yes. I just want to tell you a little story about an article they had about how to control your dreams.
1: Okay.
3: And by the way, this is Wayne from Denver.
1: Yes, Wayne.
3: Nice talking with you. But this article focused on how to control your dreams, and it gave you a little step-by-step thing that you were supposed to do during the day to prove to yourself that you're awake, and then concentrate really hard when you go to sleep. And it worked, but not in the way I thought it was going to. I think I actually had an out-of-body experience. And I lifted out of my body, and I floated out of my bedroom down the hallway and floated past my father. My feet were dragging on the ceiling the whole time, and I could remember feeling the bumps of the doorways that I was going through.
1: That's something.
3: And I floated past my father, who at that time was sitting in his chair reading the newspaper. I floated past him, saw him, floated through the kitchen, the back rec room, and out the door, the back door. And as soon as I started to head towards the sky, I just got sucked right back into my body real quick. And I just opened my eyes. I was just like, wow, what was that? And I actually went out and looked, and my father was still sitting in that same position, you know, reading his newspaper.
1: Now, that would freak me out. In other words, you had confirmation that everything was as you saw it in the so-called dream.
3: Yes, because it just completely freaked me out. And I immediately walked out there, and I told my father, and he didn't really, you know, say he felt anything. But, yeah, it was crazy.
1: I'm sure you got a sure, son.
3: I got a what?
1: Sure, son. I understand.
3: Yeah. He thought I was a little wacky.
1: Yeah, I'm sure.
3: But the following month, I think it was 1 month later, they had another special feature in the Omni magazine of how to have an out-of-body experience, which I thought was kind of weird. You know, I tried to control my dream, and I had an out-of-body. And when I tried the out-of-body...
1: No, really. You can do it. You can do it. As you found out, it is possible to leave your body.
3: I believe it now, and it took probably maybe 4 or 5 different days of doing this religiously during the day. Read something, go back and read it again. If it reads the same thing, you prove to yourself that you're awake.
1: Let me ask you a question. Did it scare you?
3: It scared me when I went out the back door and headed towards the sky. Then I felt no control. I felt like I was just going to go wherever, and I had no control of it. And
1: normally, that's what will snap you right back.
3: That's what did it, yes. As soon as I saw the sky.
1: That's right.
3: It was freaky.
1: Yeah, any sort of fright will bring you right back. It's not as though you can stop it, and it's not as though you can prevent the fear. Only with extended practice, exactly what it was saying, doing it again and again and again and again, you can begin to get good, and you can leave your body. It's a real phenomenon. I have a complaint about dreams, and I wonder if any of you share it with me. And it is this. Most dreams are okay. You know, I don't have a problem with them. The dreams that I do have a problem with are the ones where you have to work at something. You know, where you're striving and really trying to get something done, accomplished, whatever it is. And you wake up and you feel as though you have just worked a 16-hour day. I mean, it was serious, whatever it was. It was serious work. And so you wake up without the feeling of being rested. You wake up tired, annoyed at having such a dream. That's the word I would use, annoyed. You're on Dark Matter. Hello.
4: Hello.
1: Yes, sir.
4: Yes, Roswell TR. Yeah, I was just asking about a former guest you used to have, and if you're going to still have him, Ed Dames.
1: Sure, I'd have Ed Dames back on.
4: Yeah, he's pretty good.
1: Sure he is. And you know what? You have to imagine that what he talks about, this kill shot that he talks about, everybody's, he's such baloney because it's never happened. Well, you know what? Some things just don't come true, for example, in this lifetime. In other words, what he's seeing may yet come true. It's a central tenet when he remote views. He sees it again and again and again and again. We may not be here to see, to say, oh, check it out. Ed's right. We're dead.
4: Yeah, once would be enough. Yeah, I just want to say welcome back to here, and now it's sleepless nights again.
1: Thank you so very much.
4: All right. Good talking to you.
1: Mm-hmm, take care. Sleepless nights. This is the time for things of this nature. Things that may have a bit of a bump in the night. And, of course, this is the month for things that really go bump in the night. You are on the air. Hello.
5: How dare you?
1: Oh, here we go. Here we go.
5: I'm just kidding, Art. How do you like
1: my really?
5: AC impression?
1: How do I like it? It was so good that you heard me begin to respond.
5: Hi, this is Lou. I'm from Buffalo. Driving across Ohio. I'm a truck driver. And I thought I'd...
1: Very, very funny, Lou.
5: I thought I'd like to share something with the audience. I don't know if it's been in the news or anything, but I have a lot of family members, like three of them, that work for the IRS, and they were off all of last week, and I'm pretty sure they're still off this week, but I was having dinner with them over the weekend, and they got a call from their office, and apparently they're getting back pay for all the time that they're off.
1: But the government hasn't started back up again yet.
5: Well, I don't know about that, but I know whoever their boss is or whatever at the IRS called them and said, you know, don't worry, you're getting paid for all the time you're sitting here doing nothing. So I thought that might be kind of interesting.
1: Well, it is interesting, and I'm going to have to verify that with somebody else, because what I heard was that while most of the government was shut down, the IRS would keep going as usual. So let's have a little more from people out there. How about the rest of you? Anybody know anybody working in the IRS? The firm word I had was that the IRS would continue as usual. He really did sound like JC, didn't he? My. I'm Art Bell.

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1: It's open lines, baby. Unscreened, open lines. Whatever you've got, we're ready for it. However, please don't pretend to be JC. Get back to the phone lines in a moment. Sirius XM is certainly a great outlet for dark matter, but there is the need for terrestrial radio every now and then. Why? Well, because you need a portable radio. When Mother Nature really gets angry, you need a way to communicate and find out what the heck's going on. The new, there's almost a body of fans for this radio, the CC radio. There have been many of them, upgrades and upgrades and upgrades. And there are people who love this radio for good reason. This, it's awesome. Well, there's a new one, the CC Radio 2E. Now, this is the best emergency radio ever made. It's the best radio ever made. That's quite a claim. It's my claim. It comes with NOAA weather, and, of course, it also now comes with the 2-meter ham band. That's right. On top of having the best AM reception in the world, this thing will hear stations that other radios don't even know is there. That's how good it is. They've got a lot of their own technology built into it. But now it receives 2-meter ham band also, so I'm really loving this one. NOAA weather, you get it all. FM, kick butt on FM, and of course the audio from this thing is now legendary. 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Back to the lines we go. You are on the air. This is Dark Matter. Hello.
2: Hi, this is Gary from Chattanooga, Tennessee.
1: Hey there.
2: Hi, I was wanting to ask you, I know you're a real big ham operator. I'm a truck driver, and I notice, like, when I'm driving down the road, if I got my CB radio on, that I can hear people, and I'll be in Ohio. I can hear people talking from California. And
1: it was
2: told to me that's some, like, a phenomenon called skip, and I was wondering if you could tell me exactly how that works.
1: I guess I could. Sure. I'll turn your radio back on and listen. We are in we're in a period of time right now when we should have really good skip. When you can shoot all the skip you want. Of course, it's not legal, but what this refers to is our ionosphere. Radio, when the conditions are right, it depends on the 11-year sun cycle. We should be having fantastic radio right now, but it's not as good as it could be and as we wish it would be. But 27 megahertz, which is where CB communications occur, when the sun is right, when it's angry enough and producing sunspots and we get flares and all the rest of it, well, that band begins to bounce instead of just going across terrain for, 20 miles at best? It suddenly begins to bounce off the ionosphere and back to Earth. So, if you were to draw a circle Earth and an ionosphere up above, and you were then to imagine your signal goes to the ionosphere and then bounces back to Earth, that's how it happens. And suddenly, you're hearing people from the other side of the country or the other side of the world. And again, it's tied into our 11-year or 22-year, depending on how you want to look at it, sun cycle. We've been all hoping the sun cycle would be a little better, a little angrier, a little better for what we call propagation, but so far it's been kind of a dud. Now, there is a school of thought that says, look out, because while it's been a dud so far, we are in the peak at the moment. And so the sun could suddenly let go, well, I don't want to say an Ed Dame-style blast, but it could happen. This is Dark Matter, and you're on the air. Hi.
3: Yes. Hey, Art. This is Jason in South Carolina.
1: Hi, Jason.
3: Hey. I just wanted to share a personal story of my cat that passed about 6 years ago, and it relates to the whole question of is there souls in animals and pets like that.
1: Sure.
3: So it's just a tidbit, but it's entirely true, and just for people to digest and think about. But this cat was 20 years old. She was pure white, and I was with her when she was born, and of course there when she died. And she was deaf, completely deaf, couldn't hear anything. And it's just like with people, when a cat's deaf, they have the most unique meow that you can imagine. Well, she did this her whole life, and I would know it if I heard it today. It's something that you couldn't mistake for another cat or for really any other sound. But long story short, she was put to sleep just due to old age and things like that. And I came back to my home. She lived with my parents. I was 29 at the time. And we were, of course, sad. She was, you know, very important to the family. But I was just sitting there on the couch with my mother. We were quiet after, you know, just 2 hours after she had been put to sleep.
1: Right.
3: And we were just sitting there. And it's a small home, but we could look straight through the door into the kitchen, and we heard this sound. It was just like her meow. I mean, it's unmistakable. It couldn't have been a cat outside or any kind of machinery. I've never heard it anything like it since then or before then, just some as a random noise. And I heard it, and I just kind of stopped and thought to myself, and I just kind of turned and looked at her, and I said, you know, that sounds like Vanilla. And she nodded, and she said, yeah, I heard that too. And
1: yep.
3: The state that we were in, we just kind of acknowledged it and then just went on. And I'm sure it was in my mind, and I know it was in her mind. So for me,
1: I'm with you all the way. I'm with you all the way, my friend. Listen, my Yeti is 22 now, and I don't see how anybody can deny it. Well, if you're not an animal person, and I know the Bible doesn't speak of this, but here's my opinion. If we have souls, and I lean toward yes, we do, and you're an animal person, and you look into the eyes of your cat or your dog, and you don't know there's a soul in there, then there's something wrong with you. They have, if you really examine, if you live with animals, then you know. They virtually have all the aspects that we have. They have love. Oh, they have lots of love. They have anger. They have hatred. They have jealousy. They have on and on and on and on. The sense of possession. Everything you can imagine. No, they can't talk. But if you look into their eyes and you don't know that they have souls, then I don't know about you. That's my belief, for whatever it's worth. Somebody wrote, hey, Art, how could you not have remembered your OBE? Well, sure I had an OBE. It was a very quick one, and it occurred in Paris, France. And my wife at the time and I had gone to Paris on vacation, and maybe that had something to do with it, but I was out of my body, boom, like that. I was in a place suddenly that was the most, well, there are not words to describe how joyful and amazing a place it was. And I guess I was so completely in shock that I popped right back into my body. And I immediately woke my wife up and said, my God, I was just out of my body. And I really was, but it was very quick. And I was so shocked. then I'm sure that's what popped me right back in again. Dark Matter, you're on the air. Hi.
4: Hello, this is Lloyd in Fountain Hills, Arizona.
1: Hello, Lloyd.
4: I'm going to give you a news story that is 3 years old, 2 years and 11 months.
1: Okay. So it's not exactly breaking news.
4: Well, yeah, but it's something you've never heard before. I mean, I've never heard it before on any program.
1: Okay.
4: Okay, so you're ready?
1: Yes.
4: Okay, remember when the Chinese submarine supposedly shot off a missile in Los Angeles?
1: That no.
4: I'll give you the date. It was November 10th, 2010.
1: I do remember something about that. Yes, okay, go ahead.
4: Okay, so they said the missile misfired. All right, so I live in Fountain Hills, which I was looking straight north from my house. Los Angeles is on my left, and New Mexico and Texas is on my right. So anyway, I did not see the missile misfire. I heard about that on the radio later on. But when I looked off to the left, this is pre-dawn in Los Angeles and just about dawn in Fountain Hills where I'm at.
1: Right.
4: Okay, so anyway, off to my left is a bunch of balls. I know this sounds stupid, but yellow and green balls. It looked like energy to me. Bright and shiny and all that stuff anyway. And then I looked off to the right, and coming up from behind the trees, of course this is way beyond the trees, but coming up from behind the trees comes this, I don't know what you'd call it, a craft of some kind.
1: Oh.
4: And it's coming up very fast, and it's almost transparent, and it's coming up to the curvature of the Earth, and then it starts following the curvature of the Earth. Now, this thing is huge. And I can't tell you how huge, except when airplanes go over here, they're going over to 32,000 feet, they look like little nothing, like little dots.
1: Right.
4: I'm sure hundreds of them could fit on this thing, without a doubt. So anyway, I could watch this thing from those trees. It went, followed the curvature of the Earth, and it went beyond New Mexico, because I could see New Mexico, because I've seen missile misfirings from White Sands, so I can see that far. At any rate, this thing went over. And I would imagine I saw it for possibly absolute tops 5 minutes as it went along the curvature of the Earth. And at 5 minutes, it went, I'm going to say for numbers, 1,000 miles that I could see it. So anyway, it's going 12,000 miles an hour, something like that. Now that's the boring part of the thing. The thing is, where was it built? Why was it built? Did it come out of the ocean when they were giving us all this distractions with the missile misfiring and these green and yellow balls and all that? And where is it going? And where is it going to land if it does land somewhere? And that's the end of my story. And I was at 81 years old at that time. I'm not selling a book. All I gain out of this is ridicule from my friends when I told them, hey, okay. So that's probably what I'll get from you, too.
1: No, I won't ridicule you.
4: Okay. But it's no news. You're not interested in it.
1: Well, of course I'm interested in it. I would have a few questions.
4: Okay, I'm listening.
1: Something as big as you said it was, traveling as fast as you said it was, should have been reported by a lot of people. Would you agree?
4: Exactly. That's why I never called it in that night. I thought, oh, God, everybody's got to see this. I've called Art Nouri hundreds of times, and I can't get through to him. It's always busy.
1: Art Nouri?
4: No, George Nouri. I called Nouri.
1: George Nouri. I see.
4: I called him hundreds of times, and it was always a line busy, and then I finally gave up.
1: Uh-huh. I see.
4: Okay, any other good questions? Who could have built this thing? And where would it have been built? And is that the only one that has been built?
1: I of course have no idea, no answer for all of that. No answer at all. The only thing I can think of is that a lot of people should have seen it. I mean, the size that you declared it to be as compared to aircraft. You're on the air. This is Dark Matter. Hello.
5: Okay, and How you doing?
1: I'm okay, sir.
5: Hey, this is Brent. I want to talk about ISON meeting Planet X by the sun.
1: ISON meeting Planet X?
5: By the sun.
1: By the sun.
5: Yeah, I got about 30 pictures of Planet X. And Hoagland, remember he was saying about the ISON, that when you looked at one of the pictures, it looked like a honeycomb, and he thinks that there was, you know, people coming out and flying saucers.
1: No, we're confusing some things. He had a picture of a comet.
5: Of the comet ISON, right?
1: No, sir. That was not a picture of ISON.
5: Oh, I
1: thought that was a picture that NASA, that they took of a comet, but it was not ISON.
5: Well, anyway, I got about 30 pictures. I've been taking these pictures for the last 6 months of the sun. You know, you put your sunglasses up to the lens of the camera, and you take the pictures, and you get to see Planet X right there by the sun, which is around 7 o'clock. You know, and then
1: I've been really curious about this whole Planet X thing. I mean, yeah. if Planet X was a kind of thing that you could, well, you mentioned hold your sunglasses up to the camera and then take a picture and see it, a whole planet. You know,
5: well, you don't see the whole planet. You just see, you know, it's like a light. You know, I mean, it's really small. But when you take the picture, you can see that. Now, then a few months later, which about 2 or 3 months ago, I forget what the guy's name, but he said if you take the picture and get there's a dormant sun with it. And so I was thumbing through my pictures that I got, and I can understand where he was talking about the dormant sun because I have about 6 of them. And, you know, and, it's up there. All you got to do, and if you want to Google it, go Google and punch in Planet X. He'll tell you all about that, you know.
1: I know. And I'm not buying it. I'm sorry. I've been hearing about Planet X since I could read. And that would be a while. People believing that there is a Planet X. And people like this last gentleman who think that Planet X is just basically sitting there in full view. I'm sorry, sir, I just don't buy it. I just don't buy it. Now, could there be a Planet X that would be a rogue planet and would enter our system and cause havoc? Yes, that's certainly a possibility. Astronomically, it's a possibility. But is there a Planet X just hanging out there in our system right now? No. No, I don't think so. I just don't think so. You're on Dark Matter. Hello.
6: Hi, Art Bell. How are you?
1: Just fine, sir.
6: It's an honor to talk to you and Mega Roswell's to you. This is John in 8MXA in Athens, Ohio.
1: All right.
6: Just wanted to wish you the best of luck on your new show.
1: Well, thank you.
6: And you've done a great job so far. Awesome.
1: Well, thank you.
6: All right, sir. You guys have a great night. Tell that guy on the CB band he needs to get into the ham radio and get on the ten.
1: Well, years. I, you know, a lot of hams are somewhat tend to get somewhat upset with CBers. I'm not one of them. I really don't care how you get into radio. If your path is through the CB band, that's fine. And as a matter of fact, CB is actually fine. So I'm not one of those hams. I don't get my nose out of place with CBers at all. In fact, when I'm on the road, I will use CB because CB will tell you what's going on. Where the trouble is, where the traffic jam is, roads to take to get around it. It has a very serious use. Anyway, it's a great way for people to get into radio and then eventually into real radio, which is ham radio. So I'm kind of a fan of it, frankly. Whatever stepping stone, you're on the air. This is Dark Matter. Hi.
7: Art, how you doing?
1: Very well, sir.
7: I go by the nickname Florida Jim, and I'm
1: Florida
7: calling...
1: Jim, okay.
7: Yeah, I'm calling about John Teeter.
1: Okay.
7: I had the privilege to interact with him back on your old post-to-post AM forum back in 2001.
1: You mean coast-to-coast?
7: Well, yeah, you guys had a forum up with the post-to-post name.
1: Oh, I see.
7: Yeah, Keith Wren. And he struck me as a anti-government kind of guy, but he made an interesting offer. He said, listen, I'm going back to 1998. If you want to email yourself, you know, 3 years in the past, send it to me. I was like, yeah, it's an interesting idea. So I did that. Ever since then, I keep experiencing timeline changes that nobody around me has any awareness of.
1: All right, now we're off to the races here. When you say timeline changes, explain it to me.
7: Okay. I'm driving down the road, and on what I knew was an empty lot the day before is a brand-new, functioning, fully stocked Walgreens grocery store, or pharmacy.
1: Wow.
7: Then I'm driving down another road. I had this extreme deja vu feeling. Couldn't understand what it was. It wasn't like I had been there. It was more like something's out of place. A few hours later, I drive back up the same road. Another empty lot had turned into a furniture store. And all these odd little things kept happening. At first, I didn't want to say anything about it. But I was a little scared I was going to wake up and my wife and son were not going to be around. Nobody was going to remember them and all this kind of stuff.
1: I hear you.
7: So I got in touch with some of the other people who had been on the forum talking to Teeter, and they were having similar experiences. I even had a common one with a woman named Pamela who kind of collected the emails for John. And it's just bizarre. Now, for me, it's continued. I had this happen again in September, and just minor, you know, feeling of, like, alter deja vu. I actually call it an alter vu because it's not, you know, things changed. And,
1: has it ever extended, you know, you mentioned buildings and structures and so forth, and that's freaky enough. Has it ever extended to people?
7: Absolutely, and that is one of the freakiest things that's happened. I've had situations where famous people, obviously, Arthur C. Clarke, Nelson Mandela, Stephen Hawking, these people had died in my past. Then I discovered that they were alive again. But the most interesting for me, I'm very much into music. I'm a musician and all. A man named Chris Cornell, lead singer of a couple of bands, Soundgarden, Audioslave. In my original timeline, he died in 1999 of a drug overdose. Then I had a alter vu, a timeline change, a time quake, whatever you want to call it, in 2007. And as soon as that happened, he was back alive. And there were 8 years of music I had never heard from this man.
1: That's incredible.
7: I was just stunned. And so today I still ask, you know, I unfortunately don't think Teeter's ever going to get back here because he went off mission. I don't think they're going to let him fly that thing anymore. He wasn't supposed to travel to 1998, 2000, 2001, and all that. But, yeah, strange phenomenon. You know, if anybody's got any answers, I'd be happy to give out an email telling me why the hell this is still happening.
1: I understand. It's extremely worrisome. Thank you very much. He mentioned the name, of course, of Nelson Mandela. And I think that the whole world had one about Nelson Mandela. I brought this up on the previous program. I was convinced that the press had reported Nelson Mandela as dead. And this was years and years ago. I recall being on the air one night and saying, referencing the fact that Nelson Mandela had died. And I firmly believed that. And I firmly believed that I had heard that on the national news. And that was an accepted fact in my mind. And lo and behold, Nelson Mandela was very, very much alive. So I think there can be mass shifts of time. Because I wasn't the only one. We had so many calls saying, yes, Art, I too heard the same thing. From the high desert and the great American Southwest, this is Dark Matter.

0: 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To beam up with us, please dial 1-855-REAL-UFO. 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
1: I'll tell you what we'll do. So I'm going to tell you ahead of time. Our next break will be, I don't know, like around 9:45 or 45. I so many time zones here. 45 minutes past the hour. So what I'm going to do when we get to that break is I'm going to clear the lines for only time travelers. Let's start with time travelers, all right? And Antichrist folks would be all right, too. Vampires and zombies can't rule them out. All right, we'll do that in the next break. That way everybody will have an opportunity to get through between now and then. And you'll know that as of the next break, you should all hang up. And we'll just hang in there for time travelers and the rest of that jolly little group and see what we can get. In view of the fact that we don't have a special line, that's about all I can do. Dark Matter, you're on the air. Hello.
2: Hi, Arpel. I got a question for you. Remember earlier this year when a lot of strange phenomena, strange noises from the sky were reported, and it was all over the internet. I had seen it, and I had heard it.
1: Oh, you're kind of breaking up on me a little bit. Earlier in the year, a strange phenomena all over the internet, something.
2: Strange noises from the sky, Art.
1: Oh, yes.
2: Do you remember hearing about that?
1: Yeah, I do, yes.
2: What is your opinion on that?
1: I have none particularly about the source of them. We hear strange noises here all the time. Big booms, and we sort of know what they are. They're dropping bombs. Over at Fort Irwin. And when I say big booms, I mean gigantic booms. So we're kind of used to hearing strange noises, but I know what you're referring to on the internet, and no, I have no idea. I guess he's gone. That's sad. Well, that's the cellular world that we live in now. Now you know why we require that our guests have a corded phone. Sorry about that, sir. The gods were not smiling on you. Dark Matter, and you're on the air. Hello.
3: Hello, this is Joey from Alabama.
1: Hi, Joey.
3: Hey, is this Arbell?
1: I'm the only one here.
3: Okay, hey, I wanted to thank you. I'm a new listener, and it's awesome getting to hear you every night. So, I wanted to ask a question, and I also wanted to make a comment. I remember somebody calling a little earlier about dreams and being able to control their dreams. And I don't really believe that you can control your dreams. I think there's something greater than myself when it comes to dreams. And I wanted to say that it's kind of a hard for me to say this on the air, but I'm a recovering alcoholic. And for the past 15 years, whenever I would dream about drinking, whenever alcohol would be in my dreams, I would either be chasing the drink, I would be drinking the drink, or I'd be running from something bad that happened from that, from drinking. And that would be a constant thing that would happen to me. And I'm kind of a new person in recovery, and something amazing happened to me last week. I had a dream, and, you know, my friends were all drinking and having a good time. And it was for the first time in my life, in my dream, it did not faze me. I didn't want it. It was nonchalant to me in my dream. And I woke up, you know, just amazed, that hadn't occurred. And I guess it's like a testimony, I guess, that, you know, I think only good and evil control your dreams. And I believe something good, is working in my life.
1: Well, maybe, sir, your dream was an actual breakpoint for you. In other words, if you had that dream and alcohol was involved and you were not drawn to it as you always have been in the past, that could be a true turning point, I would think, in your life. And it could be, I don't want to diminish, you know, the the dream in any way, but it could be a wonderful sign for you that you have mentally turned the corner. I don't know. That's just a wag, which some people refer to as a wild-ass guess. Hello there on Dark Matter. You have achieved the air.
4: Hey, how you doing, Art?
1: Very well, sir. Thank you.
4: I'm a driver driving through Nebraska, and I want to say welcome to Sirius Radio. It's about time. It's been a long time.
1: Great to be here.
4: I got a story back in 2001. I used to deliver to stores at night, and we had a key to all the stores. And I had pulled around to a loading dock in the back of the store, and I got out of the truck and I walked around to the front of the store. And the front of the store was open. The door was wide open. I guess the manager had gone home for the night and forgot to lock the door. And we were instructed, to call the police because it happened now and again. And I went into the front of the store, and I went to the front desk, and I went to pick up the phone. Picked up the phone, and there was no dial tone at all, nothing. And I knew there was another phone back in the loading dock, so I walked into the back loading dock, picked up that phone. That phone was completely dead.
1: Huh.
4: I'm thinking, what the heck's going on? So I came up, back up to the front of the store, and, of course, it was one of those nights when you're scaring the crap out of all of us. And I went to the front desk again, and I picked the phone back up, and every line was busy. They had, I guess, 10 lines on that thing. Every line was lit up. Every line was busy. And I said, well, I've had enough. I went outside and got my cell phone and called in. But anyway, welcome back. Good to hear from you.
1: Well, thank you very much. Good to hear from you, and take care. Yeah, that's weird. Life is full of weird things that occur, and there simply is no explanation for. I know many of you, if not most of you, have had them occur to you. So I guess that's what makes programs like this, the fact that these things do occur. And there is no explanation, no logical explanation for them at all. Unlike most things that happen in life, every now and then one of these rolls into your life, and when it does, it stops you cold. This is Dark Matter, and you're on the air. Hello.
5: Hi, it's Roswell's.
1: Thank you.
5: Yes, I was wondering if you would ever consider having Jim Mars or Eric Von Däniken on your show one night.
1: Jim Mars, is he still with us, right?
5: I believe so. I'm not sure. I just got finished reading his one of his books a couple of years ago. I'm not sure if he's still around, but I would think so.
1: Okay. Certainly, I've had Jim Mars on, in the past. I don't know what his current status is, so all good suggestions.
5: Yes, also, maybe I'm just like an average guy. I've never experienced anything extraterrestrial, but my mind is open to it, and I would like for something like that to happen. Does it happen to, like, people, like, random people, or is it just they have to be somewhere at the right place at the right time?
1: Boy, I really hate to level an I don't know at you, but I don't know. I've had a few things in my life that have happened, not too many, really weird things, but I was unable to make them repeat. I was unable to control them when they occurred, or anything. So they just happened. I don't know what to tell you. It doesn't have to be something extraterrestrial. It can be something. And I don't really want to go back and tell old stories, but I had a case of precognition that was without question. There was no question. Well, I will tell it. Otherwise, it sounds like baloney, to a new listener. I was living in Santa Barbara, California. Here it comes very quickly. Living in Santa Barbara, in a very nice apartment, and I had my car parked out in the street. I came home from work, sat on the couch, and was ready to watch, I believe, NBC News or the nightly news at that time, whatever it was. and I began watching. Curtains were closed, couldn't see my car, but at the beginning of the newscast, as I was sitting down to watch it, I had this overwhelming, gigantic feeling that somebody's going to hit my car. It came to me almost like a giant crashing ocean wave. Somebody's going to hit your car. I said some bad words and got up and walked across, opened the curtain, peeked out, looked at my car. It was fine. Sat back down to watch the news. Here it came again. Just like crashing ocean waves, somebody's going to hit your car. It was overwhelming. I couldn't ignore it. It was annoying. So I finally got back up again, went over, opened the curtains, and there's a guy walking down the, there was a little pathway. You know, we parked actually on the road there. And there was a little concrete pathway going toward the road. And here's a guy walking down a pathway. So I just stood there. As the news was beginning, I watched this guy walk down the path, got into the car in front of mine, started the engine, put it in reverse, hit my car. I fell to my knees, literally, honestly, fell to my knees. I was so shocked. I had shivers going up my spine. I was on my knees. But alert enough, I finally got up, opened the sliding glass door, and said, I saw that. He said, I'm stopping. And there was no big damage. I did a little dent. But, boy, was I freaked out. Now, that's a case of precognition. I had no way of understanding why it came. I didn't make it come. I couldn't make it go away. I couldn't make it happen again. It just happened. That's about the best I can do. That was my big precognitive experience. I don't know whether you've ever had one, but if you have, you know what I'm talking about. Dark Matter, you're on the air. Hello.
6: Hello. This is Ben. I'm a truck driver.
1: Hi, Ben.
6: Hey. I'd like to tell you about my experiences.
1: Please do.
6: Well, I grew up in kind of a haunted house, you could say. It all started with things in my closet. I could hear something in my closet every night, and I know you said something about your closet, and I always kept my closet door open.
1: Why? I mean, whatever's in your closet, if there's something in there, keeping the closet door open is just an invitation for it to come and get you.
6: Well, it never would do. I never would hear anything in the closet if I had the closet door open. But every time I closed that closet door, I would hear something in there.
1: Oh.
6: And I could hear footsteps walking down the hall, and I'd open up the door, and there wouldn't be anybody there. And my little sister said people were talking to her, like in her room when nobody was there, just saying her name.
1: Right.
6: And it got I was actually physically assaulted one time.
1: Really?
6: I was in my room, and I stood up, and my head was slammed against my desk like 5 or 6 times, just over and over. And I kept saying, "What is going on?" And stop, stop. And the next thing I knew, I'm laying on the floor on my back, like it threw me on my back.
1: Okay, I've got a couple of questions for you. I mean, that's horrible, but if you're going to be manipulated in that way, you're going to have to feel a lot of force against your body. Was it like arms that were grabbing your body? Was it some sort of invisible force that was around you? In other words, physically, what did you feel?
6: I didn't. That's a very strange thing. I didn't feel anything. I didn't feel
1: really?
6: Any pressure against my head or just anywhere. I didn't feel anything. I thought I was doing it to myself, but, you know, I'm very consciously saying, what are you doing? Stop this. And next thing you know, I'm just thrown to the floor on my back and just in a daze. And
1: so
6: you know,
1: then you would have to say an invisible force.
6: Yeah, I mean, we had this ghost there. And everybody knew it. The neighbors, it was on a hill. All the neighbors told us when we moved in that the hill was haunted. people could see a woman standing in the window when no one was even there. My brother said he heard the shower running upstairs one time. He went up and he said, "Mom," because she wasn't there. Five or six times, just over and over, and I kept saying, "What is going on?" And stop, stop. And the next thing I knew, I'm laying on the floor on my back, like it threw me on my back.
1: Okay, I've got a couple of questions for you. I mean, that's horrible, but did you if you're going to be manipulated in that way, you're going to have to feel a lot of force against your body. Was it like arms that were grabbing your body? Was it some sort of invisible force that was around you? In other words, physically, what did you feel?
6: I didn't. That's a very strange thing. I didn't feel anything. I didn't feel any pressure against my head or just anywhere. I didn't feel anything. I thought I was doing it to myself, but, you know, I'm very consciously saying, "What are you doing? Stop this." And next thing you know, I'm just thrown to the floor on my back and just in a daze. And
1: so
6: you know,
1: then you would have to say an invisible force.
6: Yeah, I mean, we had this ghost there. And everybody knew it. The neighbors, it was on a hill. All the neighbors told us when we moved in that the hill was haunted. People could see a woman standing.

0: or just anywhere. I didn't feel anything. I thought I was doing it to myself, but, you know, I'm very consciously saying, what are you doing? Stop this. And next thing you know, I'm just thrown to the floor on my back and just in a daze. And
1: so
0: you know,
1: then you would have to say an invisible force.
0: Yeah, I mean, we had this ghost there. And everybody knew it. The neighbors, it was on a hill. All the neighbors told us when we moved in that the hill was haunted. People could see a woman standing in the window when no one was even there. My brother said he heard the shower running upstairs one time. He went up and he said, Mom, because she wasn't there. And he heard a strange voice say, yes, honey. And he freaked out, knew it wasn't Mom, ran outside. Ran up the driveway, and like a few minutes later, my mom had pulled in, or was pulling in the driveway. And, you know, I would, like, wake up in the middle of the night, and every drawer and door in my bathroom would just be opening and slamming shut just violently.
1: Oh, brother. Oh, that'd be enough for me.
0: All at once. Yeah. we finally moved out of that place. But
1: finally moved out. Okay. Did you warn the people that were moving in?
0: No, they actually have it on the market right now, and so I don't even live there anymore in that town, but it was definitely a creepy place.
1: I appreciate the call, sir. How about the rest of you? Would you warn, if you were moving out of a haunted house, there are actually laws now, you know, that require you, they do, to notify somebody if a house is haunted. However, in real life, I would have to say to warn the person who would be buying the house that you've been trying to sell for some time, particularly in a market like this, would probably not be something you would do. So what would you do? Answer, you'd keep your mouth shut. If you wanted to sell your house, you'd keep your mouth shut. And this is how haunted houses are sold. Dark Matter, you are, wait a minute here, now you're on the air. Hi.
2: Hi, Eric. This is William from Texas. First of all, are you still taking normal open calls, or is this time traveler time?
1: I am until the break.
2: Excellent.
1: And the break is
2: Excellent.
1: Coming up pretty soon, and then I'm not going to take normal calls. I'm going to take time traveler calls for a full break.
2: Okay, good. I've been away from my radio for a few minutes, didn't want to miss it. First of all, infinity to the power of infinity Roswells to you. I've been listening to over 19 years, never called in until now. Art, I have a few thoughts regarding the Matthew Alper guest you had on your show a couple weeks ago. Something
1: yes, sir.
2: You said during that show, it sparked a few ideas that I had that might explain
1: okay.
2: something.
1: Sure.
2: So first of all, I hope to kind of explain a possible explanation of the near-death experience and the viewing of different deities during that experience. Not necessarily being a proof against God, as Matthew alluded to. So first of all, let's assume Matthew has some level of correctness. I'm kind of going fast through this because I know time's of the essence. So with the idea that there is a God part of the brain, let's assume he's correct with that, a yearning to seek out a higher being that created you. So first of all, I'm not trying to explain the infiniteness of God by comparing him to a mere human being's logic, but this flow kind of helps me explain it and understand it with my feeble mind, actually what might be happening. So let's go with what I've read and heard others say many different times over the years, that they're where they compare God to being like a computer programmer. Of course, many infinitely times more intelligent and powerful, but essentially you've got source code, and that would be DNA. Could it be explained by DNA? And of course, all programmers start with source code. They compile it. They have a final product that comes out. The program, if you will, the end result. In this case, it would be a human being based on God's source code. So next, let's consider some recent scientific results that kind of compare the universe as if it was a simulation in like the Matrix or a simulation inside a computer. So again, back to thinking of this like a computer programmer. By the way, I can send you a lot of research on that. But now if you think of God as a programmer, DNA being the source code, the compiled version being a human being, you could think of God giving you a brain, a device. Okay. And this device, this brain allows you to think and so on and so forth, might very well also have a phone back home to your creator section

0: course, why not? Any good computer programmer or human engineer might build into any device he might make ways to communicate with it. The device might phone back home to home base, so to speak. Sure. Telecommunications equipment, etc. So again, I'm not trying to equate God's infinite power to a mere mortal human engineer, but in this example, I'm kind of running through this where, for instance, prayer, meditation, that's where you come in, Art. You kind of made me think of this when you said the electromagnetic stimulation of the brain. You could kind of consider that as hacking the communication section of your brain, your device.
1: Right,
0: perhaps again,
1: right.
0: Like any hacker would hack an electronic device. And
1: right.
0: That would activate the typical near-death experience, the tunnel, the light, and so on and so forth.
1: Right.
0: Seeing the deity that you're individually familiar with, and that you've studied and learned about it and accepted all of your life. So, of course, the near-death experience occurs, real situations, an accident, you're very sick, so on and so forth. You've hacked the communication area of your brain with electromagnetic stimulation in the labs, for instance. It may not be your time, you come back, and so on and so forth. Now, the last part, back to the programmer analogy, if indeed this all happens to be true in some way, shape, or form, there's a dedicated part of the brain that attempts to fill in with a God concept. That's where the part where you consider it being filled in with a variable. Again, back to computer analogy in a website, or you're filling in your first name or your last name. That little first name spot would be, in your case, Art. In my case, it would be William, and so on and so forth. So it's a conceptual variable. So you're activating that part of your brain. It's conceptual. You're seeing the visual deity that you're familiar with. It's filled with your particular deity that you've accepted. And that's what you're seeing, potentially. I mean, I'm just throwing this out there as a possible thought. And so essentially, that would prevent shock. You know, seeing something unfamiliar would be bad. And that all could be very well just part of the programming God gave you in your device when you're phoning home.
1: Okay. I appreciate it. So God as a master programmer, why not? The possibility that we're living in some sort of created universe, that we're living in a kind of a matrix. Science is looking at this genuinely hard right now. Did you know that? It's something we could have a lot of discussion about, because I don't rule it out. Do you? That we're all kind of walking around in a programmed world, that we're not seeing it all as it actually is, very much like the movie The Matrix. Science is trying to figure out, and I guess they have come up with a way to test whether, in fact, we're living in such a world. I don't reject the idea. Hard science doesn't reject the idea. Well, maybe some of it does. But it's definitely intriguing. And as this caller said, perhaps we do have that urge that was programmed into us by our Creator. Definite possibility. All right, listen, here's what I'm going to ask. I know it's hard, but I'm going to ask. Everybody hang up. Hang up now. I will open the lines after the next break, I promise, and you'll be able to call back in then. But for now, everybody hang up your phone, and the only people that I want to call are time travelers. Again, I know this is a very hard request to make, and in the future we'll solve it by having a special line or two so that we can call it out for time travelers or whatever we want. But I would like to try it, so if everybody be kind enough to hang up and only time travelers call, we'll see if it works. We'll give it a try. So here comes the break. I'm expecting that you're hanging up now and cooperating. Now, those of you that are time travelers or who have time traveled are welcome to call 1-855-REAL-UFO. Everybody else, hang loose.

0: 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That's 1-855-732-5836.
1: All right. Now, here's where I need your cooperation, everybody. I've told my friend back there in D.C., whose name is Evan, by the way, to only admit people who claim they are time travelers. Nobody else should call. Only people who say they are time travelers or JC. If the real JC calls, I'm going to let him get through. And this is between now and, well, I don't know, when I run out of time travelers or get to the next break, one of the two. So if everybody would refrain from calling, except time travelers, and maybe JC if he's out there, we'll proceed. The number is 855-REAL-UFO. That's 855-REAL-UFO or 732-5836. What do you think? Only one way to find out, eh? You are on the air, whoever you are. Welcome.
2: Hi.
1: Hi.
2: This happened to me when, first of all, Roswell's in 51s.
1: Thank you.
2: This happened to me when I was in high school. I was walking down our main street, which at the time all the stores and stuff were closed. And I rounded the corner to go down an alley, and I realized that I had forgotten something. And when I came back through the alley, I felt this weird, like, tingling sensation. And then when I came back on the main street, all of the businesses looked brand new. And all the cars were like 40s cars. They had those interesting fins and all that.
1: Wow.
2: Yes. And as soon as I started getting scared, I felt that feeling again. And then suddenly I was back in my own time.
1: You popped back.
2: Yes.
1: So you had a little time shift, actually a big time shift, but for a small amount of time.
2: Yes, and this was back when I was in high school, around the high school age, so it was around 2001, 2002.
1: Is it the only time this has ever happened to you?
2: No, I've had situations where I've felt like I've gone back like an hour or two and on the same day. But it was never anything that big. And it really hasn't happened for a long time. But I don't know if that's considered time travel. It's not like I'm in a machine.
1: It absolutely is. It was involuntary and it happened for a short time, but it absolutely was time travel.
2: Right.
1: No question about that. That's amazing. Thank you very much for the call.
2: It was a real honor speaking to you, sir.
1: All right. Take care. That's a time shift, and albeit a short one, yes. And it's entirely possible that time travel is a function of our brain, that it can be done through our brain. Remember the island off Michigan? What a movie that was. Anyway, hello there. You're on Dark Matter.
3: Hello?
1: Hello.
3: Hi. I'm a time traveler, and I have a gift for everyone.
1: Okay. Can you tell us in what manner you travel in time or have traveled?
3: I've traveled in a spirit.
1: As a spirit. Okay. All right.
3: People call me Spirit Walker.
1: All right.
3: And I haven't done it in a long time. But the gift that I have for everybody that I've learned in my time travels is that if you take a solar cell, you know how everybody needs extra energy now. If you take a solar cells, and you bounce out, you make it as big as you want around, like a record player, and you spin that at 36,000 RPMs, the power will begin to suck into the cell instead of laying there lazily.
1: Wow. Let's roll over this again. You said a solar cell, you build a solar cell or a group of cells into
3: a round
1: affair.
3: Round shape, perfectly balanced.
1: Right. It would have with that kind of revolution, 36,000
3: RPMs. That's about the same speed as a router motor, you know, if you're using a router.
1: Right.
3: And you have to gear that up. And once you gear that up, the other half of that, now that will begin to suck the energy in to the cell. This will replace all the reactors. And then, I don't know if you know, okay, the dark matter.
1: I've got a couple of questions. How big is this thing that you built in diameter, let's say?
3: Okay, the one that I made was almost 3 feet in diameter. It was just an experimental.
1: Okay. All right, and you used what to turn it?
3: I used a router motor.
1: A router motor, okay.
3: Geared up. You have to turn it on, turn it off to get it to build up.
1: Okay.
3: Because if you just turned it on just flat out, it would burn out the motor.
1: Okay.
3: And you have to use parts from a generator where the energy goes through. You have to drill holes through the little deals in there to get the wires through so that when it spins, it still has the electricity to come out.
1: Like you really did build this. Do you have this diagrammed?
3: Yeah, I do. I was thinking about sending you my book because I'm getting older now, and I'm trying to figure out what to do with all my book because I have a book that's probably about 4 or 5 inches thick full of stuff that probably people should have.
1: Can I ask where you have traveled or when you have traveled?
3: I traveled as far as back as to the Civil War. God showed me how war is hell.
1: Really? You went back to the Civil War. How about forward in time? Is that possible?
3: Forward in time. You can go forward in time, and I have gone forward in time.
1: Can you tell me how far?
3: I couldn't measure it because when I was traveling in time, it's just strange to explain it. I couldn't explain it.
1: Okay.
3: But I was able to bring back some technologies with me, and this is one of them. This is one of the technologies. I have a lot more, and I need to get them out, and I'd like to send them to you.
1: I would like to receive them.
3: Listen,
1: can you email better if you're able to do it? If not, there are people who send me things, sir, just addressed to Art Bell, Pahrump, Nevada. I don't know how they get to me. Somebody in the post office recognizes who I am and they get to me, but I think also sometimes they don't. So here's what I would say. Do you have access to email?
3: Oh, well, no, I don't. My son had it, but he's moving back to Nevada.
1: Okay. You said you're getting older now.
3: Yeah.
1: I am old,
3: but I'm also disabled. I've been through a lot. I've been through way more than anybody should be. And through all these adventures, and this has made me who I am today. I just know so much stuff. I am so
1: interested in time travel. You can try a general delivery to me, or just put Art Bell, Pahrump, Nevada, and hope for the best.
3: Okay, I'll do that.
1: I would really look forward to it. What's it like to travel into the past, into a time like the Civil War?
3: Well, first off, when you do this, you're automatically just sent there. Just like that, bam. And what it was like for me to see the Civil War, I was up in the air just above the watching the battle, and I had one general on one side of me and another general on the other side of me, and they were just watching. And what it was really awful. The battle was terrible.
1: Most battles are.
3: ever since I've seen that and witnessed and heard everybody screaming for their mother and father, and
1: yes,
3: it's changed my life. I don't really believe in war anymore.
1: Yeah, most people who've been in it don't. All right, please give it a try. General delivery here, okay?
3: Okay.
1: Thank you very, very much. I'm sorry. I thought that was it. Fascinating. You know, that fellow sounded serious to me, and his device sounded serious, too. Hello, you're on Dark Matter.
4: Our time right now is a commodity that I'm not in possession of, but I may be brief, and I may not be as articulate as I'd like to be right now, but I would accept questions from you after I give you a brief introduction.
1: Absolutely. Go ahead.
4: Okay, Art, you had a guest on, I believe it was last night, and this is October 10th, correct?
1: Yes, that's correct.
4: Okay, his name was Hoag. I forget his first name.
1: No, Hoag was on earlier in the week. I believe it was Monday night was Hoag.
4: It was a gentleman speaking about Nostradamus.
1: That would be Monday night.
4: Okay, so...
1: Today is Thursday.
4: Very well, very well. Well, sir, he had a certain thing to say about a certain economic collapse in 2016, and unfortunately that is the case. What people need to pay attention to is the year 2029. It's time is of the essence here. Our 2029 is what to look forward to. Not look forward to it in the sense of optimism, or look forward to it in the sense of prepare yourself. Prepare yourself for what is about to take hold of humanity as a whole.
1: You're telling me that you have traveled to that year?
4: I am technically within that. What you need to understand, Art, is that time is the most, it's an abstraction, Art. There's a human construct. All times are happening right now. Right now, I am 2009, 2029, and also 2013. So any questions that you may want to put my way, I would be able to answer. But I must say that I need to get this information out, because there's certain forces that just can just cut this off. Like it's just,
1: okay. Well, you're telling us to look out for 2029. Why?
4: Look to the skies, Art. Look to the skies. There are certain astrological. There's an astrological momentum taking place right now, and it is of epic proportions. The Mayans were close to their predictions, but given their technology at the time, they were close, but they were off by a bit. And there's something going on here, Art. It's good and bad at the same time, Art. It is good and bad at the same time.
1: Can you be more specific? What's going to happen in 29?
4: All I can really say, Art, is look to the skies. It is an alignment, and it involves human consciousness. What you need to understand, look to, I believe, in the year 2013, a man, he's been on the History Channel that's been on the TV, that's broadcast to the televisions across the world. His name is John Anthony West. He does work with Egyptology.
1: I know him. I know him.
4: Have you had him on your show before, Art?
1: I have, yes.
4: I would greatly recommend having him on your show in the near future. He is.
1: All right. Well, I appreciate the suggestion for a guest, but if we're going to have time travelers and you're going to suggest a year to me and say, look to the sky, I want specifics. Hello, you're on the air.
5: Art.
1: Yes.
5: How you doing, man?
1: I'm doing fine, sir.
5: Awesome, man. This is Mike from Phoenix, otherwise known as iPokeSmart, and I run your parody Twitter account off on the Twitter space.
1: Are you a time traveler?
5: Yes, I am, sir. I remember one thing you mentioned on one of your previous shows. You had a dream where you experienced the life of other people, and I've had plenty of those. It's weird, you know, you go into the dream and you know, it's like
1: When have you time traveled, please?
5: In my dreams.
1: In your dreams?
5: Yes, sir.
1: So not in full waking life. You've never time traveled in waking life.
5: Well, that's a matter of perspective. But, you know, like you said in your previous shows, you know, it's like you know who you are in like another person, another life. You know, you can name everything that happened. And, you know, I'm just wondering what else you have to say about that, you know, because...
1: What I have to say? Okay, well, I'm moving on because I'm looking for time travelers who are going to tell me things, not ask me things. You're on the air. This is Dark Matter. Hello.
6: Art Bell, Mega Roswell's to you. How are you tonight?
1: Oh, quite well, sir. Thank you. Are you a time traveler?
6: Well, I have a time-shifting experience for you that I'd like to share.
1: That'll work.
6: This was back on 11/11. Actually, I called and spoke to you a couple weeks ago about my little 11/11 adventure, but one of the things that we kind of came to this group of indigos that I got to know really well, we all kind of reached a conclusion that we felt that the whole 2012 enigma was really that the nature of time itself was changing, and that it was being more fluidic and easily changed, just like pressure levels. Going down to Sedona, traveling there by car, it took me 17 hours. Coming back, it took 12. Same route, same speeds. So it was kind of a confirmation for me. One of the local Sedona people that I met actually gave me a branch that I put in the back seat to take home as a souvenir. And on the way back, that thing was just jittering in the back seat, just shaking. And I don't know if it was a flux capacitor or what, but there was some Sedona portal energy that followed me home that really did kind of reinforce that standpoint that the nature of time itself is changing, and we're going to be seeing a lot more of that, that it's a lot more fluid than people understand. So,
1: okay. All right. Thank you very much for the call, and take care. I'm not sure that qualifies, and I'm not sure it doesn't. You're on Dark Matter. Hello.
7: Hi. Hey, Art. It's a great show. I love it. I can't believe I'm calling, but I was in my late teens. I'm 45 now, and I'm on the subway, and I'm counting down the stops. You know, I'm paying attention. I'm getting off at the last stop in the line. And I just stopped paying attention for a little while, and then I looked up, and I had gone back like three or four stops.
1: Uh-huh.
7: And I kind of sat up and looked at the map that was up there, and looked at the stops that I went and counted through, and it was just an alarming feeling, you know. Did you feel anything different? I didn't notice that I had lost any time or anything like that. It's just I had gone back a couple stops. I kind of did a little reset, it seemed like. I never had an experience like that, and again, just
1: okay,
7: that's what happened.
1: So there was no permanent shift. There was a temporary shift. You went bouncing back or something, right?
7: No, like if it was supposed to say take me an hour to run the whole line,
1: right.
7: I think it took me an hour. Like, I don't see that I lost or gained any time. But like,
1: right.
7: it's the Toronto subway system. So I'm like going through the stops. Okay, Jane, Ossington, Old Mill, or whatever. And then, you know, went through three stops that I wasn't looking at. And then, say, I'm back, like, three or four stops. And then, like, kind of went through the stops again.
1: Okay. I think I've got it. But you were still in the same time frame. So it was sort of a mind trick. This is Dark Matter, and you're on the air. Hi.
8: Hello.
1: Hello.
8: Hey, Art. Roswell. Name's John.
1: Thank you.
8: I had an unusual experience. It was like a waking dream. I, like you, have always been interested in time travel. And, the way it went down was these fellows that I guess you could say they exist somewhere in between the universes. And they were explaining to me how the time travel actually works. And these guys are basically there to make sure that, you know, things go according to plan. And what they do is they will pull a certain individual from one universe and have them go to another universe to time travel, because if you time travel in the universe you are from, it doesn't really work because you are altering your own timeline, and then
1: right.
8: It's automatically reset.
1: Did you experience this yourself?
8: Yeah, they took me to some place. It was like, I don't know any other way to explain it. It was just like an energy, sort of like they had this white hair that sort of glowed. They looked like humans. And it was a white area, but you couldn't see anything past maybe like 20 or 30 yards. It was just like white.
1: Mm-hmm.
8: And they were explaining that if I was to time travel in my own universe, that anything that I would do would not really work out because I'm from that one. They would have to take somebody else from another universe and bring them here. And I guess these guys are in between, so they must be really old or not old at all. I don't know if time even works there, however it works. But, yeah, that was what it was. That was how it was explained to me.
1: Well, that's quite a thing to have to explain to anybody. And but again, getting back to this, you were elsewhere, or elsewhen, I guess is the way to put it.
8: Yes. I have no idea how to explain where it was, other than the fact that I wasn't where I was prior
1: supposed
8: to that.
1: To be.
8: Yeah.
1: All right. Got it, I think. Thank you. Thank you very much, and take care. Time traveler, I hope you're a time traveler. Hello.
9: Art.
1: Yes.
9: How are you tonight, sir?
1: Just fine.
9: I'm a trucker, and I have a bizarre situation happen to me. I actually jumped forward in time almost an hour, and I have proof that it happened.
1: Okay.
9: I was coming out of Atlanta on a night run going to Miami. I come across the border into Florida, and I started getting some really bad tunnel vision, and I didn't know what. I thought maybe it was a medical issue or something was going bizarre with me, so I put the flashers on, geared her down, and got her off to the side of the road.
1: Right.
9: I felt okay, so I said, okay, let's head on down. So I get down to my drop down in Miami, and I'm almost an hour early. Now, this run normally takes me 10.5 hours to make the run. I
1: yes,
9: make
1: sir.
9: The same fuel stop every day going down and back. Well, I didn't know what to make of it. I didn't really think nothing of it until I went to take down the information. I have a commercial GPS on my truck because I record
1: right.
9: my miles and fuel mileage and all that off it.
1: I
9: saved it on my GPS. This happened 72,207 miles ago, and it showed my average speed on the run 62 miles an hour, and I had a peak speed of 107.3 miles an hour on this truck.
1: Oh, my goodness.
9: Now, I got a Cat C-15 in this truck, but there ain't no way this thing is going to do no 107 mile an hour. Now,
1: I
9: got thinking about it. With a GPS, it isn't registered speed by motion. It's by points off a satellite.
1: Yes, sir.
9: And I really believe that when I hit that tunnel vision, it threw me forward damn near an hour.
1: Wow.
9: And, I mean, I will never erase that. I have on my GPS forever. I got 3 different fields for route information. I'll look at that every night because I make the same run every night. And every time I get to the point where I have that tunnel vision, I get freaked out.
1: That's pretty convincing, actually. I really appreciate the story. And I do the same thing. I keep it forever.
9: Yeah. All right, sir. If nothing else, it is a matrix, and I get one of those, deja vu moments.
1: I hear you. Quite a story. Thank you.
9: Have a
1: And take care. Wow. Hi there. You're on the air. This is Dark Matter.
10: Hello, Art.
1: Hello.
10: Hey. Mega Roswell.
1: Thank you.
10: Yeah. I've been listening to you since 1996, 97, I guess.
1: Yes, sir. Are you a time traveler?
10: I would say I had a time travel experience, possibly. When I was in the Navy back in 92, I used to drive back to Maryland quite frequently from Norfolk. And I was around Waldorf, Maryland at the time, and I usually, where Highway 5 and 301 are run together,
11: 301 splits off on a ramp and continues up. When I went off on that ramp, I continued up, and I should have hit a red light around Brandywine Road, and I was driving. I was kind of confused there for a second. I came up on a house, and I'm lost. This is weird. I figured I was in Waldorf, Maryland somewhere. I wasn't thinking, and I turned out, and I went to the end of that road, and at a stop sign, turned right, and I went down that road, and I was on US 1 around Dumfries, Virginia. So if you do something there's a couple rivers, you got the Potomac River and all that, and I mean, that's about, between the two, that's over an hour drive away. I was really confused for a little bit, and it took me a while to figure out where I was when I ended up on Highway 9, Highway 1, US 1, and ended up going home that way. I went over the Woodrow Wilson Bridge and everything, going all the way back up to where I used to live in Maryland, so...
1: Okay, well, I don't know what to say about that, except to accept the story and say thank you.
11: Yeah, I always wanted to tell you that story, so there you go.
1: you have done so. Thank you very much.
11: All right, buddy. Have fun.
1: Take care.

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1: All right. The hounds are loose. The lines are open. I said I'd do it from break to break, and I've got, I think, one, two, three possible time travelers on hold, but the rest of the lines are now open for whatever it is that you would like to call about. So open lines. So anything at all. Fair game. Let us begin. Hello there. You're on the air. This is Dark Matter. Hello. Going
2: hello?
1: Once. Yes, hello.
2: Hello. How are you? Art, I'm so happy that you're back on the air.
1: Thank you.
2: I'm really excited that I got in, actually. I actually contacted you many years ago by email, and if don't say anything on the air, but you might remember, I asked you if you could help me find somebody in the Philippines. You responded something like, you know, there's so many million people in the Philippines, but thank you. And so we left it at that.
1: Yes.
2: I don't know if that rings any bells or not.
1: It does. I remember. Yes.
2: Okay. I was in a situation where I was tortured back in the days. So I had started. I had started doing meditation maybe a year or two ago. I found this astral projection thing on YouTube. I started toying around with it, and I think this is time travel. I'm almost positive the year's 2050. Well, I know the year's 2050, and it's so cool. I can't see my, you know, when I put my hand out in front of me, I can't really see it, but it's almost translucent. But I was in a personal vehicle. Okay, for you stock people out there, it's called Personal Vehicle Technology Corporation. Buy that stock. I don't know when the company started. Where I was at, there's no private vehicle. Everything is this personal vehicle transportation. And
1: you're saying this is in the future.
2: This is 2050.
1: 2050 in the future.
2: The reason I was fortunate is because where I was in one of these little personal vehicle transportation devices, and there were two gentlemen in it, and they sat around a round table, you know, reading the paper, drinking coffee, and they had a little, you know, TV on. Everything.
1: Okay, how? I'm sorry, but I really want to ask, how did you get there or to that time?
2: You know, I'm not really sure. It started with this astral projection stuff that I was listening to. I listened to it, you know, maybe a couple times a day.
1: And then you were actually physically in a different time, in a different place.
2: In this astral projection thing, it talks to you about, you know, what, you know, how do you want to feel about yourself, and where do you see yourself in the future? And that's kind of where I started getting into it as well. Where do I see myself down the road? And this is, yeah, I mean, it was so bizarre and yet so exciting. The reason I know quite a bit of information is because they had like a little, these guys are obviously businessmen, but they had like a little monitor. And, you know, the best I could correlate it to is, you know, they have like the Fox Business News in the morning. And so I was getting a lot of information there, and that was one of the things that I saw was this personal vehicle thing.
1: All right, well, that's quite a tip. You know, if it's true, that's quite a tip.
2: Hey, I thank you a lot. And oh, the other thing, too, I'm going to try and do while the show is on tonight, the only big problem that I found was that the air seemed to be really hard for me to breathe. So I couldn't, I wasn't able to stay there very long. And maybe it was just that I was freaking out. But I'm going to try and right there, where you're sitting, by the way, I think you have, it's either an old shirt or a stained shirt, but I'm going to try.
1: Stained. I always spill coffee on myself.
2: I am going to try and move a paper or tip something over in the next hour. And if it works,
1: don't
2: if it
1: tip
2: works,
1: anything
2: help.
1: Over? I do okay, that on my own. All right, I'll look for it.
2: Well, if it happens, let people know.
1: It's your fault. That's what it'll be, your fault. All right, thank you very much. 2050, huh? Wow. Well, one thing I'll say about that guy is if you're going to be time traveling and you're going to the future, the Business Network, Fox or otherwise, would definitely be what you'd want to watch. Personal vehicle, personal transportation thing tip. Buy the stock now. Hi there. You're on the air. This is Dark Matter.
3: Mr. Bell, Mega Roswell, see you, sir.
1: Thank you.
3: Look, I just want that trucker from Georgia to know he's not alone. I'm a trucker as well, and the company I work for, we deliver for a large retail chain. I'm not going to say the trucking company. I'm not going to say what the retail chain is.
1: Yes, sir.
3: But we deliver grocery goods overnight, and normally I do between one and two runs a night. Mm-hmm. Well, this past February, I finished my second run, and I still had about 4.5 hours left on my DOT clock. And they said, here, you've got to take this one down to Camden and Dover, Delaware. And I remember I said to my supervisor, I said, there's no way I'm going to make it. It's not possible.
1: Mm-hmm.
3: There's no, because it had to be, this was at 3 a.m. They hand me the paperwork and tell me it has to be there by 5. We all knew it was not going to happen.
1: Right.
3: We're located in central Pennsylvania. There's no possible way for it to happen. So, but I took the run. I figured, okay, better late than never. At least they'll have their products.
1: Right.
3: Started my run, and the one thing I noticed was I could not get warm. I had the heater blaring in the truck. My whole body just tingled, and it was a weird feeling. And the other thing I noticed, there's a couple other things I noticed, was there was no other traffic on the road, which is weird because I had to take the Pennsylvania Turnpike, and normally that's jammed around Philadelphia around the time I was
1: in. Of course, I would say that's really weird, yes.
3: And the other thing was my truck's governed at 61.5 miles an hour, and normally I can feel it get up on the turbo and start pulling.
1: Right.
3: It would not do that to save my life. I mean, I'm calling this truck everything but the color it is, you know, and cursing it out. Anyways, I get to the stop in Camden that I've got to be there by 5, hit the dock, pull the brakes, send my arrived call into my dispatcher. Not even 30 seconds later, my cell phone's going off, and he's cursing me out. Would you quit screwing around? And he stopped himself in mid-sentence. He was about to tell me, get going and get there. He goes, how the hell did you get there on time? I go,
1: oh, my God.
3: I told him, I said, dude, I don't know what's going on. It's my GPS has got to be screwed up because it's saying it's only 4:30. There's no possible way it's 4:30. He goes, dude, it's 4:30. I was completely shocked. I don't know how I made it from Hazleton, Pennsylvania to Camden, Delaware in, you know, less than an hour and a half. I don't know how it happened. And then I haven't had it happen since. But the other bizarre part was I parked at my Dover stop, which was right up the road, and later that day, actually just as soon as my head hit the pillow, my cell phone went off again, and it was my aunt telling me that my father passed.
1: Wow.
3: So I don't know if it was Dad helping me out or what, but I mean it was the most bizarre feeling I've ever had, It's kind of an eerie feeling every time I have to make the Camden run now.
1: I so totally hear you, buddy. Thank you for the story. The impossible, right? The impossible. And yet it happened. people have these things in their life, and they do happen. I know. I had one. So did he. Hello, you're on Dark Matter. Good evening.
4: Hello?
1: Hello.
4: Yeah. Hey, I have like a time skip over story. Okay, I walked to work. Sorry, go ahead.
1: That's right. No. Go.
4: Okay. I walked to work every day. Well, a couple weeks ago, I was walking to work, and I had just gotten ready for work and everything, and I started walking. I checked my clock. It says I get there an hour early all the time, have my coffee or whatever.
1: Right.
4: And I'm walking at 7:30. Well, I'm supposed to be there at 9. Well, I'm like, okay. I look at the clock, and I'm walking to get there. It only takes about 15 minutes or so. Okay. So I get there, and everybody's like, you're late. And I'm like, wait, what are you talking about? I look at the clock, and it's 9 o'clock. Somehow I skipped over that hour somewhere.
1: Wow.
4: And I have no idea how that happened.
1: You didn't? I mean, you were walking?
4: Yeah, yes. I was walking.
1: And you skipped an hour?
4: Somehow I lost an hour. It was like 9 o'clock, and I should have gotten there at 8.
1: Boy, that's weird.
4: Yeah, very bizarre.
1: You're obviously like, never, like, not the only one.
4: I know, right? So, no, and everybody's like, well, thank you.
1: Right, thank you. Not the only one. Obviously, a lot of that's going on out there, a lot of this skipping or missing. And that certainly is time movement, isn't it? Dark Matter, you're on the air. Hi.
5: Hey, Art Bell, Mega Roswell.
1: Thank you.
5: I have been waiting for years to thank you.
1: For a minute there, I thought you were Edna.
5: No, I'm sorry. Everybody says I'm everybody else, but last I checked, my name is Shirley. I'm a truck driver. And back in 89, when you were still back on AM radio, and I had to hunt from station to station.
1: Right.
5: Well, I was in Ohio. It's 55-mile-an-hour speed limit for trucks. I had lost you, and I was trying to find you, and I looked in my mirror, and blue, blue, blue. I got pulled over. The cop says, what were you doing? I said, I lost Art Bell. I'm trying to listen to him. He says, oh, my God, my grandmother loves you. And he says, come back to my squad car, and we'll find it. So we went back to the squad car, and he found us and gave me the channel to look for, and I said, okay, well, give me the ticket. He says, I can't get you a ticket. He says, my grandmother would kill me if I got myself fan in trouble.
1: That's funny.
5: So
1: that's
5: I just
1: really
5: wanted
1: funny.
5: To tell you I'm so glad you're on Sirius, because now I can listen to you and I don't have to hunt for you anymore.
1: That's right. One channel, coast to coast to coast, baby.
5: And let me tell you, it is programmed on it, and thank you for being the best of the best of the best.
1: That's very kind. Thank you so much. What a nice story. And then he did not give her the ticket. You know, I went to visit Bob Crane. I've got to tell you this little story. This is one where I did get the ticket. I went to visit Bob Crane before I came on the air. We were going to go have a little vacation, right? So we packed the family in the car, and off we go to Northern California. And I had been driving for, I'm going to guess, 13, 14 hours, somewhere in there. And I was really tired, but it was late. It was dark. We were within a couple hours of Bob's house. So I pulled over into a rest area. And we had some coffee. I got out of the car, walked around a little bit. This is getting up into, you know, solid redwood country up there, the big trees. And so got back in the car from the rest area. The sign at the end of the rest area said 7% grade. So I was just to put the seatbelt on, we were driving. We started down the hill, and I was getting organized as we went down the hill. Well, you know, I've got a nice new car, and it's supposed to be a controlled speed, but it's not. At least not when you're on a 7% grade. So down we go. By the time I'm nearing the bottom of the hill, I see the lights behind me. Pulls me over. And, oh, baby, I got a ticket. I sure got a ticket. Now, he didn't write it for as fast as I was actually going, but I thought, you know, this doesn't seem right. I mean, here I am coming out of, I've been driving a long time, coming out of a rest area, hit a 7% grade. My car doesn't hold speed on a 7% grade. It lets go, which it did. I deserve the ticket. But Asia, sitting in the back seat in her little chair, just couldn't resist.
6: Daddy got a ticket. Daddy got a ticket.
1: She was so happy to see the cop.
6: Daddy got a ticket.
1: You're on the air. It's Dark Matter. Hello.
7: Hi, Art.
1: Hey there.
7: How are you?
1: Surviving.
7: I'm glad to hear it. My name's Kristen, and I'm calling from, I don't even know, my husband and I are on a cross-country trip, and we're due north of Elko right now, going cross-country.
1: All right, watch your speed.
7: Yeah, Gordon Lightfoot, baby, it's all right. That was a good one.
1: Yes,
7: I'm with you on the music. Hey, I was calling to, I wanted to share an experience that my husband and I had and get your take on it.
1: Yes, ma'am.
7: This happened about a year and a half ago, and there's, excuse me, out in San Bernardino County, there's a place where we go, and it's in the mountains there. We gather medicine, or, you know, gather some things that we need for ceremonial purposes. And on the road where we go to do this, the layout of the land is kind of significant, so let me explain it to you briefly. It's a wide open road, and it's a dead end at one. You can see in either direction from the hill. You take a dirt road, like a T-shaped, to go up. We walk up this dirt path up the hill to where we go to gather the stuff. And we're up there picking the medicine, and my husband and the dog are on one side. I'm on the other side. And my bag gets full, and so I go back down the dirt road down to where our van is parked on the main street. Right. And just before I get there, and mind you, you can see in either direction.
1: Right. Where'd you go? Oh, what a shame. We lost her. That's the nature of cell phones, I'm sorry to say. You're on the air. This is Dark Matter. Hello.
8: Hello.
1: Hi.
8: Hello, Art.
1: Hi.
8: Oh, my. This is Marianne calling from Blairstown, New Jersey.
1: Welcome.
8: The Roswell View.
1: Thank you.
8: I had a question about my cats. I have two lovely cats who are both Geminis. And they're large Maine coon cats. And I asked George Norrie about this recently, and he didn't know anything. And I said, I want to find an astrologer who can do a reading for my cats. And he
1: didn't know. Well, George, I think he does know some astrologers, actually.
8: He didn't sound like he knew much.
1: Maine Coons, that's what my my Yeti is, a Maine Coon cat. But I don't know. I can't know whether he's a Gemini or not. He just bounded into our yard one day, so I don't know his actual month of birth. But I know Geminis are trouble. I know that because I'm one of them. sometimes you just have to keep your mouth shut. Hi there.
7: Hi, Art. This is Kristen. We got cut off in the midst of my story.
1: We sure did.
7: Would you like to hear the rest of it?
1: I would. Please proceed.
7: Okay. So I'm at the part. I gathered medicine. My bag is full. I walk back down to where the van was. A car appears out of nowhere right behind our van, and it's a red car. There's no distinguishing logos or anything. I've never seen a car like it, but it's rather sporty looking. But when
1: Real quick now, let's finish up.
7: Okay. So the car appears out of nowhere, spins around, goes around the van. I get a little nervous. I start walking up the hill to my husband. He comes back down to me, and this man gets out of the car, and he's honking, honking, honking, starts to walk up the hill. A very odd feeling. It was just really odd. My husband and I go back down the hill towards the van, and he just disappears. Gone. Both of us were right there. Yeah, the car, the man, everything, just gone. There was nothing.
1: In front of your eyes?
7: In front of our eyes. My husband was there, too.
1: Ho-ho, all right, thank you. That's a good one. I have never seen anything or anybody just disappear. That's a pretty good one. Thank you. I'm glad you got to finish this.
7: Cut off in the midst of my story.
1: We sure did.
7: Would you like to hear the rest of it?
1: I would. Please proceed.
7: Okay. So I'm at the part. I gathered medicine. My bag is full. I walk back down to where the van was. A car appears out of nowhere right behind our van, and it's a red car. There's no distinguishing logos or anything. I've never seen a car like it, but it's rather sporty looking. But when
1: Okay, real quick, let's finish up.
7: Okay, so the car appears out of nowhere, spins around, goes around the van. I get a little nervous. I start walking up the hill to my husband. He comes back down to me, and this man gets out of the car, and he's honking, honking, honking, starts to walk up the hill. A very odd feeling. It was just really odd. My husband and I go back down the hill towards the van, and he just disappears. Gone. Both of us were right there. Yeah, the car, the man, everything, just gone. There was nothing.
1: In front of your eyes?
7: In front of our eyes. My husband was there, too.
1: Ho-ho, all right, thank you.

0: He comes back down to me, and this man gets out of the car, and he's honking, honking, honking, starts to walk up the hill. A very odd feeling. It was just really odd. My husband and I go back down the hill towards the van, and he just disappears. Gone.
1: Disappears?
0: Both of us were right there. Yeah, the car, the man, everything. Just gone. There was nothing.
1: In front of your eyes?
0: In front of our eyes. My husband was there, too.
1: Oh, all right. Thank you. That's a good one. I have never seen anything or anybody just disappear. That's a pretty good one. Thank you. I'm glad you got to finish the story. That was lucky indeed. Hi there. This is Dark Matter, and you're on the air.
2: Hey, Art.
1: Hey, yes.
2: This is Ron Man, trucking across Tennessee.
1: Yes, sir.
2: I was curious, do you think you'd ever do another show on the feral humans?
1: Oh, sure. That was a fascinating topic.
2: Oh, I've never heard another show on it. That had to be back in, what, the late 90s, maybe? Something like that.
1: Oh, that's right. And you know the reason I did it? I found somebody because there was a movie about feral humans, and I found it really fascinating that in this, even this modern day and age, actually, America's a lot bigger than you think it is. There's a lot of wild areas. Could a feral
2: exactly.
1: human exist? Yes, they could, and they have.
2: Yes. I was talking to someone today about that very thing, about how much wide open space, even here in Tennessee, people think it's all populated. But
1: no.
2: But best I remember, wasn't that up around the Red River Gorge area of Kentucky? So it's not
1: it
2: far
1: was.
2: From here anyway.
1: It was, sir. Yes. Thank you very much. I've got to run. I've got to do a break now. If I don't do a break, we're going to be at the end of the show. So, yes, the answer to that is yes. If I find the opportunity to do a show on feral humans, you can bet I'll do it.

0: be part of Dark Matter this night, please direct your finger digits to dial 1-855-REAL-UFO. That's 1-855-732-5836.
1: All right, folks, we are so low on time. Listening to those stories, I just let it slip by. Dark Matter, you're on the air. Hello.
2: Hey, Art. Mr. Roswell to you.
1: Thank you.
2: Just wanted to say welcome back and thank you for all the years you kept me going as a law enforcement officer at night. And I did pull over a car once and gave her a warning because she was listening to your show.
1: Oh, really?
2: Yes, I did. But the reason I called is there any more place where I could find information on one of my favorite guests, that Father Malachi Martin?
1: Father Martin has passed away.
2: Yes, I know, but what, didn't he write some books?
1: Oh, yes. Yes, just Google him. Trust me, Google him on, where else? Google. And you'll find lots of information on Father Martin. You're on the air, Dark Matter. Hi.
3: Hi, how are you, Art?
1: Just fine.
3: Good. I'm calling from Saskatoon, Saskatchewan, a tasty Canadian.
1: All right.
3: I've got a story for you. I don't know what it is. Time travel, space travel, I don't know.
1: Try it on me.
3: Okay. My friend lives 400 miles away from me. She's a girl, but we're just friends. Nothing romantic.
1: Uh-huh.
3: I was at home, and I had a couple glasses of wine, and I actually fell asleep on my couch watching a football game, a college football game.

0: I wake up at 2:30 because the dog jumped on me and, you know, wanted to go outside to do her business. So I did that and went to bed. I get a phone call about 7 o'clock in the morning from my friend Rhonda, and she says to me, "Why did you leave without telling me you were going?"
1: Whoa.
0: And I said, "What are you talking about?" She says, "Well, you were here last night, remember?" And I go, "What?" She said, I was sitting in my kitchen crying because her and her boyfriend, she had told me, had broken up, and you spent the night comforting me. And I said, "Rhonda, I'm at home. I'm 400 miles away."
1: Right.
0: She said, No. You're pulling my leg." She said, "Now I'm mad at you because now you're telling me, you know, you don't believe me and you were here." Anyway, she moved back to my home city.
1: Yes.
0: And get this. I walked into her house to help her move and pack and everything. And when I stepped into her house, and I had never been there before, it was like, oh, my God, I've been here before. And every hair on my body, it was like somebody dumped cold water on me. And I looked and I said, "I've been here before."
1: I've heard college football has a strange effect on people, but that's over the top, all right. So, in other words, when you thought you were asleep on that couch, you were actually comforting her.
0: Yes.
1: How far away?
0: 400 miles.
1: 400.
0: And get this. She even said to me, she said, "Don't you remember about 2:30 you had to take Jesse out for her pee?"
1: Yay.
0: Now, I don't know if that's a ghost story or time travel. And Rhonda and I have talked about this ever since, and it's like we can't talk about it because it both sends shivers up our spines.
1: I hear you. I don't know what you would call that either, but worthy of being told here on Dark Matter, that's for darn sure.
0: Well, thank you very much, Art, for listening to me, and Mega Roswell.
1: Take care, my friend. That is wild. Dark Matter, you're on the air. Hello.
2: Hi, Art. Did you realize that they have been able to levitate frogs using 16 Tesla units of electromagnetic energy?
1: They've been able to levitate what? Dogs?
2: Frogs.
1: Frogs. Oh, yeah. I've seen frogs levitate.
2: That just blew me away, and it made me think of Maurice Cotterell. I'd really like to see you get him on again.
1: That'd be fun. Yes, I've seen frogs levitate. It's an amazing thing to see, isn't it?
2: Yeah, I want to take a ride.
1: I take rides every night, my friend.
2: I've got a question about your antenna.
1: Okay, real quick.
2: Is it possible that the flow of magnetic energy over the Earth, over such a large conductor as the antenna that you have, generates electricity via the laws of Faraday's laws?
1: Of course it's possible. I would like some precise measurements made. I'd like to know more about it, whether it could be utilized, whether I could, you know, charge with it, whether I could do something productive with it. I really want the answers myself.
2: Awesome. First time, long time. Have a good night, man.
1: You too, my friend. Take care, and I think we'll do a wrap on this week at that point, or at this point. It's been a blast, everybody. Open lines always are. You just simply never, ever know what to expect.
3: In the desert,
1: not when it's midnight in the desert. You all have a good night, have a good weekend, and remember, there are replays that go on during the days that I'm gone. 2 shows, in fact, every night. We'll sort of mix it up a little for you. So there you have it. Have a good weekend. Well, I can't say that, can I? I'll have a good weekend. If you work tomorrow, you have a great day and then a good weekend. Good night, everybody.

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2: And the great American Southwest. I bid you all good evening, good morning, good afternoon, wherever you may be in the world's time zones. Prolific as they are in each and every one, covered like a blanket by this program, the largest of its kind in the world, Coast to Coast AM. I'm Art Bell. It's my honor and privilege to be escorting you through the weekend. And in a moment, be honest, we're going to talk about Roswell. As you know, it's the 60th anniversary of Roswell. My guest tonight is going to be talking about Roswell. And here in the first hour, we're going to be talking about Roswell for a really good reason. Breaking news. First, though, let us look at what's going on in the world. Never all that pleasant. A Jeep Cherokee, I'm sure you've seen this if you watch the news. How could you miss it? Trailing a cascade of flames, rammed into Glasgow's airport terminal on Saturday, shattering glass doors just yards from passengers at the check-in counters. Police said they believe the attack was linked to two car bombs found in London the previous day. Britain raised its terror alert to critical. That would be the highest possible level. And the Bush administration announced plans to increase security at airports and on mass transit. Now, there is a lot of speculation that this may be Al-Qaeda, that they are linked and that it has all the signatures of Al-Qaeda and all the rest of it. Well, if that's true, not to belittle the tragedy of the attack, but seems like kind of a step down for Al-Qaeda. I mean, this is one vehicle that rammed into the airport. And I think a guy poured some gasoline on himself and set himself on fire. Horrible, of course. But somehow or another, in scale, not a whole lot. The car bomb scare in London and the attack Saturday at the Glasgow airport underscore the need for secure borders for the U.S., according to one of our Republican presidential hopefuls, Rudy Giuliani. Quoting here, this is the United Kingdom, he said. They have security that is every bit equal to ours. They have intelligence services that even have had more experience with terrorism than ours. He said, you know, they have to be subjected to this. We're in an era in which we need to know everyone who's in the United States. Makes sense. Hong Kong's red flag was raised. Now, I don't know who wrote this, but it says Hong Kong's red flag was raised into a cloudy blue sky Sunday. A cloudy blue sky, as a former British colony marked the 10th anniversary of its handover to China and bid farewell to a rocky decade of financial woes, disease outbreaks, and, of course, economic recovery. The next 10 years could be just every bit as challenging for the bustling city on China's southern coast. Hong Kong will likely grapple with democratic reform and face growing competition from other Asian cities, threatening its position as a global business capital. The harder president, this is an analysis which concludes only the Iraqis can win the war. The harder President Bush has pushed to win in Iraq, the closer he has come to losing. The question is no longer whether the U.S. military can fully stabilize Iraq. It cannot. Now, they don't say in the story who did the analysis. Returning residents who had evacuated their homes this week are keeping a very close watch tonight on the Brazos River, which officials expected to swell yet again on Sunday after opening another floodgate at a nearby lake. The river expected to crest at about 26 feet, a foot above flood stage. That's a foot of water. That's a lot. Brazos River Authority officials opened a fourth floodgate at the Possum Kingdom Lake in North Texas on Saturday afternoon. All right, in a moment. It's a very serious flooding, very serious in Texas. In a moment, we're going to look at some breaking news about Roswell. What I'm about to read you comes from news.com.au, meaning from Australia, news.com in Australia. And this is a hell of a story. Some of you may already have heard this. The news has been kind of around a little. Exactly 60 years ago, a light aircraft was flying over the Cascade Mountains in Washington State at a height of around 3,000 meters. Suddenly, a brilliant flash of light illuminated the aircraft. Visibility was good as pilot Kenneth Arnold scanned the sky to find the source of the light. He saw a group of nine shiny metallic objects flying in formation. He estimated their speed as being around 2,600 kilometers per hour, nearly three times faster than the top speed of any kind of jet at the time. Soon, similar reports began coming in from all over America. This wasn't just the world's first UFO sighting. It was the birth of a phenomena, one that still exercises an extraordinary fascination. Military officials issued a press release which began, quote, "The many rumors regarding the flying disc became a reality yesterday when the intelligence officer of the 509th Bomb Group of the 8th Air Force, Roswell Army Airfield, was fortunate enough to gain possession of a disc. The headlines screamed, 'Flying disc captured by Air Force.' Yet just 24 hours later, the military changed their story. They claimed the object they'd first seen was a flying disc. It was actually a weather balloon that had crashed on a nearby ranch. The key witness, Major Jesse Marcel, the intelligence officer who had gone to the ranch to recover the wreckage, he described the metal as being wafer-thin but incredibly tough. It was as light as balsa wood but couldn't be cut and couldn't be burned. These and similar accounts of the incident have largely been dismissed by all except the most dedicated believers. Now, a truly astonishing new twist. Last week, a new twist to Roswell. Lieutenant Walter Hout was the public relations officer at the base in 1947 and was a man who issued the original and subsequent press releases after the crash on the orders of the base commander then, Colonel William Blanchard. Hout, died last year, but he left a sworn affidavit to be opened only after his death. Last week, the text was released and asserts that the weather balloon claim was a cover story and that the real object had been recovered by the military and stored in a hangar. He described seeing not just the craft, but alien bodies. He wasn't the first Roswell witness to talk about alien bodies. Local undertaker Glenn Dennis had long claimed he was contacted by authorities at Roswell shortly after the crash and asked to provide a number of child-sized coffins. When he arrived at the base, he was apparently told by a nurse who later disappeared that a UFO had indeed crashed and that small humanoid extraterrestrials had been recovered. But Hout is only one of the original participants, the only one, to claim to have seen alien bodies. Now listen carefully. Hout's affidavit talks about a high-level meeting he attended with base commander Colonel William Blanchard and the commander of the 8th Army Air Force, General Roger Ramey. Hout states that at this meeting, pieces of wreckage were handed around for participants to touch, with nobody able to identify the kind of material. He says the press release was issued because local officials were already aware of the crash site, but in fact, there had been a second crash site where more debris from the craft had fallen. The plan was that an announcement acknowledging the first site, which had been discovered by a farmer, would divert attention from the second and more important location. Howard also spoke about a cleanup operation where, for months afterwards, military personnel scoured both crash sites, searching for all remaining pieces of debris, removing them, and erasing all signs that anything unusual had occurred. This ties in with claims made by locals that debris collected as souvenirs was seized by the military. Hout then tells how Colonel Blanchard took him to Building 84, one of the hangars at Roswell, and showed him the craft itself. He describes a metallic egg-shaped object around 3.6 meters to 4.5 meters in length and around 1.8 meters wide. He said he saw no windows, no wings, no tail, landing gear, or any other feature. He also saw the alien bodies. He saw two bodies on the floor, partially covered by some sort of blanket, I guess. They're described in a statement as about 1.2 meters tall, with disproportionately large heads. Toward the end of the affidavit, Hout concludes, "I'm convinced that what I personally observed was some kind of craft and its crew from outer space." What's particularly interesting about Walter Hout is that in the many interviews he gave before his death, he played down his role and he made no such claims. He'd been speaking publicly. Had he been speaking publicly, he surely would have spoken about the craft and the bodies. Did he fear ridicule? Or was the affidavit a sort of deathbed confession from someone who had been a part of a cover-up, but who had stayed loyal to the very end? The U.S. government came under huge pressure on Roswell in the 90s. In July of 94, in response to an inquiry from the GAO, General Accounting Office, the Office of the Secretary of the Air Force published a report. Remember? The Roswell Report, Fact versus Fiction in the New Mexico Desert. The report concluded that the Roswell incident had been attributable to something called Project Mogul, a top-secret project using high-altitude balloons to carry sensor equipment into the upper atmosphere, listening for evidence of Soviet nuclear testing. These statements concerning a crashed weather balloon had been for a cover story, they admitted, but not to hide the truth about extraterrestrials. A second U.S. Air Force report concluded and claimed that bodies were recovered by, were actually generated by people having seen crash test dummies that were dropped from the balloons. Remember that? Skeptics, of course, will dismiss the testimony left by Hout, but I don't. Hout, during the time he was alive, never admitted any of this. But in a sealed document, only to be opened upon his death, which has now occurred, everything important that we've heard about Roswell and has come from other sources has now been confirmed by what amounts to a deathbed confession. Not exactly that, but a document to be opened on his death in which he virtually confirms everything that everybody's sort of dug for and feels like they've confirmed. Now, the legal system gives more weight, a very great deal of weight, to a deathbed confession. People just don't lie when they're dying. That's all there is to it. And the legal system actually recognizes that fact, and I do too. Why would he, for all his life, deny this? However, construct a document only to be opened when he died in his latter age. It was written when he was older. that would admit that all of this is absolutely true. I believe it. And I wonder if you do. All these years, we've all heard things about Roswell. Virtually what he admits in this document. But it's been so easy to, not easy to dismiss. But I think this is as close as you're going to get to a smoking gun in the Roswell case. And I wonder if you also believe that. Do you believe this man would have written this to be opened only on his death? A man who saw a extraterrestrial craft, a man who saw alien bodies. Do you believe he would have written this? I believe it. And I would like your opinion. How much weight do you get? And by the way, our guest tonight, Tom Gary, in the next hour, is going to be talking about this. The news broke just as Tom Gary was getting ready to release his book. But tonight, early, an hour, 2 hours, 3 hours before the program, along comes this news.com.au story, dated, by the way, July 1st, that lays it all out. And I called Tom and I said, "My God, Tom, did you know about this?" He said, "Do you have my book?" I said, "No." He said, it is the last chapter. In other words, it broke just as they were getting ready to release the book, and they just had enough time to get it in as the last chapter. So he'll have a lot to say about this tonight. But in the meantime, I really thought I would ask you, all of you, whether you believe now, whether this, cinches it for you or not. It does for me. Whatever doubts I may have had are pretty much gone now. I just don't think a man in that position in his latter years would construct such a document, not to be taken advantage of while he was alive. Now, he could have written books. He could have appeared on television. He could have made a fortune telling his story, but he didn't. In fact, he denied it, didn't allow the story to be told until he was dead. I believe him. That means we have been visited from elsewhere. So I want to know what you think. Anyway, here are the numbers. If you're west of the Rockies, 800-618-8255. 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If you're calling on the wildcard lines, and we have many, area code 818-501-4109. And finally, outside the country, you're welcome. 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That's 800-893-0903. West of the Rockies, hello there. You're on the air. Hello?
3: Oh, I actually got you. Wow, that was amazing.
2: Yes.
3: So I just wanted to call you, Art, and tell you I've listened to you for a long time. I think you're absolutely amazing.
2: Thank you.
3: So about the Roswell thing, though.
2: Yeah, do you believe this?
3: Yeah, I mean, I think it's pretty amazing that it all came out now. I've always believed in it, and I just kind of had an intuition about it, but I think it's a great thing.
2: I believe it. I just don't, if somebody wanted to tell a wild story like this.
3: Right.
2: They'd tell it while they were alive. If they wanted to make something out of it, they'd go on interview shows. They'd sell the story to God knows who, and they'd make money. But that isn't what the man did. He wrote it all down and said, "This is not to be opened until I'm dead."
3: Yeah, exactly. And when he said that, it kind of reminded me of my grandfather. He worked at the Pentagon for a long time back in the 60s. He wrote a journal, and my mom still has it, and he told her that not to touch it until 10 years after he died. So we haven't even still got a chance to look at it, but I'm wondering, you know, there might be something like this, and there's something pretty amazing. Because, I mean, if you were to tell it when you were alive, you'd be trying to get all the fame, the glory, the money,
2: sure,
3: all that. But at the very end, to say it at the very end, I think that makes it totally different.
2: Well, that means if you believe it, and I certainly believe it, we have been visited. That's it. We have been visited. And it probably means we're currently being visited.
3: Yeah, I definitely think so.
2: You can't be a little bit pregnant. You know, there's either life out there or there's not. To me, this means there is, and they've been here.
3: Right, but what do you think, Art? I've listened to you for a long time, and I've heard you talk to a lot of different people about it, a lot of different facets of this, like the quickening, everything that's going on with the environment, plus this, you know, the war. And I mean, where do you think this is all going, Art? Really, your honest opinion.
2: I honestly don't know. That is my honest opinion. The quickening is certainly speeding up. The environment is certainly deteriorating faster than projected, even by some of the more dismal models that are out there. And these two things, visitations and the state of the world, may not even be connected. But now, I believe it. We'll be right back. By the way, if you'd like to go up to coasttocoastam.com, that's coasttocoastam.com. The upper left-hand side, you'll see Art's webcam, and you'll see what I think is kind of a cute picture of Asia and Dolly. Dolly is our little Philippine immigrant, and she just loves Asia. She absolutely loves Asia. If Asia's crying, Dolly will come running. It's absolutely amazing. In fact, all the cats have been absolutely wonderful with Asia. Just wonderful. It is a very cute picture. No two ways about it. Upper left-hand corner of the website where it says Art's webcam. This is this Roswell thing, with what I've read you tonight, I think qualifies. What does it qualify as? The biggest story in human history? Something along those lines? Easily. To me, it means it really happened. We really have been visited. I wonder where they were from, and I wonder what we've done with them. We'll be right back. This may be as close as any of us will get in our lifetimes to the truth about Roswell. Lieutenant Walter Haut was the PR guy at the base in 1947. He's the guy who actually issued the original and subsequent press releases after the crash on the orders of the base commander, Colonel William Blanchard. And in this sworn affidavit, only to be opened after his death, he saw it all. The craft, the bodies, admitted to cover up the whole thing. And as I said, I believe him. I believe this. He took an oath, and he kept it. But it doesn't survive his death. And so I believe it. And I bet a lot of you do, too, judging from the fast blast that I'm getting right now. Isn't this something? Wild Card Line, you're on the air. Hello.
4: How you doing, Art? My name is Ralph, and I'm calling from Southern Illinois.
2: Hi, Ralph.
4: And I believe it, too.
2: Yeah.
4: And I also wanted to tell you a wild and strange story that happened to me just a little over 20 years ago down here in Southern Illinois. I was out with some friends camping one night, and one of the guys with us, he always kind of dabbled in and kind of joked around with the dark side, and we never really believed him much. So we had a fire going in an old creek bed down near the Shawnee National Forest. The guy starts incanting some stuff, or whatever you call it, you know, saying some things. And he was holding a stick in the middle of the fire, and all of a sudden the flames started jumping up. And we all got a little nervous at that point, you know, and at that time I was always, you know, everything I heard, it's like, well, you got to prove it to me kind of thing.
2: Mm-hmm.
4: Well, he did this for quite a while, you know, and he'd say certain things, and the flame would change different colors, and it would jump higher and higher. Well, one of the other guys in our group, he got a little scared, and finally we stopped everything and decided, all right, we're going to go back over to our regular campsite. Well, as we got ready to leave, we were going through the forest, and we heard something, turned around and looked, and I caught something out of the side of my eye, and it kind of looked like a gray apparition of some sort. And everybody else kind of stopped, and nobody said anything. Well, the next day, we were all talking about this, and before I had even said what I had seen, two other guys said they saw the same thing. It kind of looked like an old, possibly a Confederate soldier or something. And that kind of got us a little nervous. So we went back up to this old creek bed, and where we had the fire built, it was on top of slabs of rock at the bottom of this old, like I said, this old creek bed. And where he had drawn this fire out, and he had made a pentagram. Every single point in that pentagram was burned about an inch deep into the stone.
2: Really?
4: Now, this is, it gets a little weirder. We're looking around, and we all of a sudden we see these weird footprints coming out of what where the fire was, heading kind of, I guess the direction would have been heading kind of northwest. And we see a series of them. And we start walking along. There's like 8 feet between each one. The bottom half of this print was cloven. The top half of it was almost in a three prongs on top of a rectangle, almost like a crown.
2: So you set something horrible loose on the world.
4: Well, I didn't.
2: You were part of it.
4: That.
2: You were part of it, sir.
4: I know, and I've always wondered about that. Well, this guy that did this, within 6 months, he was from around, I guess, around the Cleveland area. He died of a mysterious death. I myself, the night that happened, we had went up to go get some more supplies and things, and out of nowhere, I was about 5 feet away from everybody else in a well-lit parking lot. It felt like something like a linebacker just came behind me and shoved me. And I flew probably about 4 or 5 feet. Everybody's kind of looking at me, and a couple guys were looking right at me when it happened. They couldn't believe what happened, and at first I thought one of them did it to me. And I had a sprained ankle. Weird things happened to this whole group over the next...
2: No, it was probably your cloven-footed friend that shoved you. Interesting. This world is full of so many things that we just don't understand. But now, perhaps, we do understand one of the things that actually did happen. How big a story is this? Does it get any bigger? Short of the second coming? I don't think so. Wildcard Line, you're on the air. Good morning.
5: Oh, good. Is this coast to coast?
2: It is, yes.
5: Yeah. All right, good deal. I have a story I'd like to tell on the air. Is this George tonight?
2: No, this is not George.
5: I'm on the air right now?
2: You are, yes.
5: Oh, okay. When I was 13 years old, approximately, two of my buddies, we were going down 28. There's a highway out in the country. And there was an old road.
2: Where? What state? I mean, where?
5: In Ohio, Milford, Ohio.
2: Okay.
5: It was a country town back then. And going across, like a little gravel road. It was about 3 miles long, went from 28 to 50. We had ridden our bikes, and there was a bunch of police cars there that had stopped, and we had thought that there was a wreck down that road, Cook Road. And so they wouldn't let us down there. They stopped us. So we came back up, parked our bikes. We went through the woods. And when we got through the woods, this was really bizarre. It looked like something had landed, and the trees were breaking down and breaking off. And it was probably like a 50, 60-yard round radius where it was the grass was flat and it was burned and kind of twisted a little
2: bit. So something had landed.
5: Something had landed. And then they seen us again, and they grabbed us, and there was police officers.
2: They, meaning the police?
5: Yeah, the police officers and some guys in some suits. And they took us to the road, and they threatened us if they came back and caught us again, they would take us to our parents. But I've seen it. I mean, we actually seen it. These were some friends of mine.
2: What you saw was the area where it landed, right? You didn't actually see the craft.
5: No, that was the thing. There was nothing there, and they had the road blocked off. So apparently, what it had ever had crashed or had landed. It was gone. It was gone. There was nothing there. I mean, I don't know what it was.
2: Whatever it was, it was at that point gone. Well, there's a million stories in the night like that one and sightings. But rarely do we get anything as solid as Roswell. And with tonight's news, in my mind, it locks it up. And it may well, in a way, in a sense, it may verify a lot of these other stories, like the one you just heard, and sightings of craft and things that don't belong on Earth. It kind of underscores a lot of those, doesn't it? I really do wonder where they came from. I wonder who they are, and I wonder what they want with us. East of the Rockies, you're on the air. Hello.
6: Good morning. How are you doing?
2: I'm all right, sir.
6: Really love your show.
2: Thank you.
6: I just wanted to comment on the Roswell incident.
2: Please, yes.
6: I used to work with classified material with the Air Force and the Army, and this is something that I've never heard anybody question, but when they were confronted with the story that something had crashed and people had seen this, the Air Force, or I guess it back then it would have been the Army, they never would have divulged a top secret operation such as Mogul to the general public, even as a diversion. They would never release that information at all.
2: Well, it wasn't released then. It was released much later. Mogul was, you may recall, Mogul was the cover story that replaced the cover story of the balloon.
6: Right, right. But didn't at the time they mention that there was a weather balloon?
2: Yeah, at the time. Yes, that's right. At the time, it was... Well, they first said, we've got a disc, flying saucer. Then within 24 hours, it was a weather balloon. And then years later, the ultimate insult came when they, do you remember that Air Force thing where they showed us the dummies that were dropped? Oh, God, it was a mess. It was just absolutely a laughable mess. And that came with the Mogul story and, the cover-up that replaced the cover-up story. I'm sorry. I believe what I read to you tonight. I believe this man who kept his mouth shut all his life and left the document to be opened only at his death. I believe him. Wildcard Line, you are on the air. Hello.
7: Hey, Art.
2: Yes, sir.
7: Are we only quoting on the Roswell incident?
2: You have something to quote, or you mean talking about?
7: No, in reference to, yes.
2: Yeah, no, whatever you want.
7: Oh, great. I wish you'd have a best of night. I don't know how the format would work on the radio, but you've had some really terrific shows. With the first one with Bonnie Crystal was fabulous. You were originally going to speak to her about her caver explorations and discovered she was a great inventor and all this.
2: Oh, yes. Well, they do run best of for, streaming purposes.
7: Yeah, well, kind of like a recap. You've actually done a lot of, you've done a great summary on quantum mechanics and relativity. That big hype on the ginger. You had a detective on there who worked, I think, for A Current Affair, and he was describing how all these millionaire investors were in there, and you quickly went to how did you get in here?
2: Mm-hmm.
7: And he commented on how his friend always tries this and gets whisked in a limousine, but he is able at the airport to shake the president's hand. And
2: yeah, there have been a lot of, thank you, there have been a lot of very good programs, and they do, of course, a best of for streaming. I suppose you could put together a show with, which would encompass years and years and years of a lot of it was breaking and very interesting news. You could do that. First time caller line, you're on the air. Hi.
8: Yes, hi. Art Bell?
2: Yes.
8: Hello, this is Edna P. Pringle.
2: Oh, my God.
8: And
2: Edna Pringle.
8: I just wanted to tell you that I'm very sorry for those nasty things I wrote to you, and I was under the influence of J.C., and I was not thinking clearly.
2: Yes, well, JC, let's see, I spoke with him about a week ago, and he was under the impression that very shortly you were going to be back at the compound with him.
8: No, I have to tell you that I've been a bit worried because I have heard that he was trying to track me down.
2: Oh, yes.
8: And I think I saw a friend of his in the town I'm staying. And But I just wanted to ask you also, it's an honor speaking with you, but would you accept my apology?
2: Well, of course I would. Yes, you wrote some
8: yes
2: disturbing things to me, but I understand you were under the influence of JC, of course.
8: Yes, and I have some good friends here in Woodstock, New York, who are looking out for me. But I was wondering, that compound that you and George Norrie live at in Payrump, I was wondering if...
2: No. George Norrie does not live here.
8: Oh, JC told me you had a compound, you and George Norrie there.
2: Well, he's wrong.
8: Well, I was wondering, you know, maybe I could stay at your compound. I could take care of your little baby.
2: Well, thanks for the offer, Edna. But if I were you, I think I'd keep your head down because, you know, JC's out there and he's looking for you hard.
8: Yes, I know.
2: Uh-huh.
8: And I wanted to tell you that I do believe, in answer to your question, I believed about that before this came out on this fellow who died.
2: Oh, you mean Roswell?
8: Yes.
2: And so even Edna believes now that this is the real McCoy. I shouldn't have let you say where you are. I know JC really is looking very, very hard for you, Edna. So now he knows the town you're in if you told the truth. Wildcard line, you're on the air. Going once, going twice, gone. Let's go to this wildcard line. You're on the air. Hello.
9: Hello, Art.
2: Hi.
9: Could you clear up one thing for me? I would appreciate it. You're an old Air Force person.
2: That's right.
9: And I've listened and loved you for years, but it sure sounds like any time you personally are talking about a UFO, that you're insinuating that it's otherworldly. Is that right or wrong?
2: Well, wrong.
9: Okay.
2: A UFO is an unidentified flying object. It doesn't mean it's extraterrestrial. It means it's an object in the air and it's not identified.
9: Okay. I just wondered if that's what you're coming to the conclusion, because you've talked about triangles, and it seems to me that that the way you talk about just UFOs, I love your show, is that you believe them to be otherworldly. But I'm not putting words in your mouth if that's what it is.
2: Well, good, don't, because that's not true. I thought I just clarified it for you. Let me do it again.
9: I
2: beg your pardon?
9: Sorry to interrupt.
2: An object in the air that is not identified is a UFO. However, for example, with respect to what we're talking about tonight, we're talking about a man who, following his death, told the story of what happened at Roswell. Now, he saw a flying saucer. He saw a disc. He also saw bodies, non-human bodies. What does that sound like to you?
9: Well, I don't know about the bodies, but the discs, the U.S. Air Force has had discs.
2: Really? Not then?
9: Well, I don't know about... Well, how do you know, really? I mean,
2: 60 years ago.
9: Pardon?
2: That was 60 years ago now, sir.
9: Yeah, I know, but are you telling me... You don't really know, Art. Nobody really knows.
2: Well, I'm just telling you what is in the document that this man left to be open now, which has been opened, following his death.
9: Okay. Well, I just, you cleared it for me. Thank you very much, and I'll stick with you. You have a great night.
2: Hey, you're very welcome. No, even the giant triangle I saw, I can't tell you that it was from elsewhere. In fact, I think that in every instance that I have described it, although I have said clearly and will say again that it appeared to be defying gravity, it appeared to be of large mass. It could have been some sort of experimental lighter than aircraft something. And I think I've clearly stated on each occasion that I've discussed it that I have no real way of knowing where it came from. But in the case of Roswell, we're talking about a disc, a flying saucer, seen on the ground, crashed. We're talking about biological entities that were small and non-human. And again, we're talking about the man who was the public relations officer for the base way back in 1947, who now, following his death, has left a document saying that he saw all of this. To me, that has meaning. From the high desert and the great American Southwest, I'm Art Bell. Indeed, here I am. Tom Carey has been a Mutual UFO Network, a MUFON state director in southeastern Pennsylvania, a special investigator for the J. Allen Hynek Center for UFO Studies, as well as a member of the CUFOS, C-U-F-O-S, Board of Directors. Tom began investigating aspects of the Roswell incident in 1991 for the Roswell investigative team of Kevin Randall and Don Schmidt, and since 98 has teamed exclusively with Don Schmidt to continue a proactive investigation. Tom has authored or co-authored over 30 published articles about the Roswell events of 1947 and has contributed to a number of books on the subject as well. He appeared as a guest on many radio and television shows throughout the country. This will be his first on Coast, and has contributed to a number of Roswell-related documents on screen and behind the scenes. Most recently, Tom was a consultant and interviewee with Don Schmidt on the Sci-Fi Channel documentary, The Roswell Crash, Startling New Evidence, 2002, and the History Channel's Conspiracy Theory, Roswell 2005, Travel Channel's Weird America, Roswell 2005, and the Sci-Fi Channel's Sci-Fi Investigates Roswell 2006. In a moment, Tom Carey. Tom Carey, welcome to Coast AM.
9: Good morning, Art. Good to be with you.
2: Great to have you. Now, listen, be aware, as you know, or I should inform the audience, I called you when I bumped into this news.com.au news story breaking dated July 1st. Now, I called you earlier in the evening, and I said, oh, my God, this is pretty good timing. And you said, well, it's the last chapter in my book. I read it to the audience, not the chapter in your book, but the news.com.au story in the first hour, because I think it is really, really important. It's going to kind of jump ahead in terms of our interview, and I understand that, but my God, what a story.
9: Well, we thought it was the sealed statement was something that Walter Hout wanted to do in 2002.
2: All right, that's when he actually wrote it?
9: Yes.
2: Okay.
9: Up until that point, he had more or less said the same story over and over again, the same account of his involvement in the Roswell incident, namely that of the base public information officer who distributed the famous press release to the news media in Roswell. And over the years, I knew Walter for ever since my first trip in to Roswell in 1994, I think it was. And a finer gentleman you could never hope to meet.
2: All right. Well, again, he was, of course, the public relations officer at the base in 1947. Now,
9: yes.
2: In the years prior to his passing, what, just for the record, what was his official story? What did he tell everybody?
9: His official story was that he was in his office on Tuesday, July the 8th, 1947, when he received a phone call from the base commander, the commander of the 509th Bomb Group, William Blanchard, that Blanchard wanted him to take down a statement that he was going to dictate to him, announcing the capture of a flying saucer, as they were called in those days. And so he took the statement down. I think it began, the many rumors concerning the flying saucer, et cetera, are true, and it went on for a bit. So around noontime, First Lieutenant Hout went around to the four news media, two radio stations, two newspapers in Roswell with the news release, press release, and went back to his desk. And that was the end of his involvement, according to his story.
2: And that's what he maintained the whole time he was alive since the incident.
9: Yes. Occasionally he would, say something additionally, like, I believe it was a UFO, just don't ask me why, things like that. But if you knew Walter and if you knew people, you knew, at least in my opinion, here was a man who was carrying a secret that he was not divulging. Whenever we would ask him questions, further questions about Roswell, this was before the sealed statement, he would say, in addition to that, his story was, whenever he was sort of pushed into a corner, he would say, I just can't remember, it was too long ago. So things he didn't want to answer, that was his standard response.
2: How old was he when he passed?
9: I think he was like 80, early 80s. I don't know exactly which, but he was in the early 80s.
2: Okay.
9: But when he crafted the sealed statement, he was in good health. And he thought it was, he wanted to leave a legacy of truth. Now, also, we talked, why would he do this? Someone who was Blanchard's right-hand man, how could he not know more than what he was saying? I mean, he had to know. He was Blanchard's right-hand man. Blanchard knew everything. And for years and years, it was, well, that's all I know. And we would say, well, weren't you the least bit curious? And that's when he would say, well, geez, I can't remember now, but that's all that I know.
2: All right, so you knew him. Tell me about him. What kind of man was he? You said he was a fine man.
9: Well, he was just a fine gentleman. He was the type of person that if you organized a group of any sort, he was the one you would want to elect president. Everybody liked him, smiled all the time, and he just had that demeanor. He was about 6'3", 6'4", tall man that just had a presence about him. And the other thing was that Blanchard really liked Walter Hout, and Hout could have followed Blanchard all the way to the Pentagon, and certainly at a minimum have become, been a colonel, but perhaps he could have got a star or two, because Blanchard was earmarked for the chief of staff of the Air Force, and being the right hand man of a potential chief of staff, you would just go right up the line yourself. So that was also curious to us as to why he would not follow Blanchard and choose to remain in Roswell.
2: How long was Walter Hout in the military service?
9: I think he joined in 1942 or thereabouts, and he got out, I think it was 1948.
2: Okay.
9: He was a bombardier in World War II, B-29s. And he and Blanchard hooked up at Roswell. And I think Hout was also in that famous Operation Crossroads in 1946 in some capacity, and in which Blanchard was already the commander of the 509th Bomb Group.
2: So he was probably, it was what, 5 years prior to his death, right? 2002,
9: yes.
2: You said he wrote this.
9: December of 2002.
2: Did who was aware of the fact that he wrote this?
9: His family,
10: my co-author Don Schmidt and myself.
2: So he wrote this and put it where?
10: Well, I don't know if he kept it in a an empty box of White Owls or or a safe. I don't know, but certainly with the family.
2: Mm-hmm. Did he ever make any reference to you, Tom, that he had signed some sort of a security, promise, or that he had ever been in any way threatened?
10: Not threatened. I don't think Walter Hout is the kind of person you threaten. I think he would really tell you where to go, irregardless of the rank. But we do know this, that William Blanchard, his commanding officer, and he had a very close relationship, almost like father, son, uncle, nephew, something like that, a very good relationship. And we had bandied it about, and we turned out to be right, that he had promised Butch, Blanchard's nickname, that he would never talk about it. And Blanchard had asked him, and he promised that he would not talk about the Roswell incident. So he was keeping the secret for Butch all of these years.
2: Mm-hmm.
10: But in the end, before he checked out, he did want to have a record of the truth about what went down at Roswell in 1940.
2: Security, promise, or that he had ever been in any way threatened?
10: Not threatened. I don't think Walter Hout is the kind of person you threaten. I think he would really tell you where to go, irregardless of the rank. But we do know this, that William Blanchard, his commanding officer, and he had a very close relationship, almost like father, son, uncle, nephew, something like that, a very good relationship. And we had bandied it about, and we turned out to be right, that he had promised Butch, Blanchard's nickname, that he would never talk about it. And Blanchard had asked him, and he promised that he would not talk about the Roswell incident. So he was keeping the secret for Butch all of these years.
2: Mm-hmm.
10: But in the end, before

0: nephew, something like that, a very good relationship. And we had bandied it about, and we turned out to be right that he had promised Butch, Blanchard's nickname, that he would never talk about it. And Blanchard had asked him, and he promised that he would not talk about the Roswell incident. So he was keeping the secret for Butch all of these years.
1: Mm-hmm.
0: But in the end, before he checked out, he did want to have a record of the truth about what went down at Roswell in 1947. And the sealed statement was his vehicle to give the truth, but also not tell it during his life. So he would keep the promise that he made to Butch.
1: Understood. Well, when the Air Force had their now infamous, it was dummies that were dropped and tried to, you know, the mogul and then the whole mogul business. If that had been the real cover story, certainly at that point, he would have felt free to discuss any aspect of Roswell, because the Air Force themselves were supposedly going public saying, okay, finally, here is the real, we can finally now tell you the real truth about what happened at Roswell. It was a secret project.
0: That makes perfect sense. It reminds me of one of the pilots from Roswell in 1947, Pappy Henderson, when he was in the, you know, he was sworn to secrecy. He was in a supermarket in 1980 or 81, somewhere in there, and he saw on one of the tabloids story about the Roswell incident, and he told his wife Sappho, well, I guess I can tell you the story now. I see that that it's out.
1: Yes.
0: So if Mogul had been the explanation, like you say, I would have thought that, you know, he would feel that, okay, it's okay to talk now.
1: Sure.
0: Makes sense to me.
1: Sure. So you don't know where this – it was a sworn affidavit, however. Were you part of – I mean, how did you know that he was doing that? Did he tell you and tell the world or his wife or, you know, whoever?
0: Well, no, he told his family, of course. And his daughter, Julie, is the director of the UFO Museum in Roswell, and Don Schmidt is on the board of directors. And we are good friends, so it was and Don and I go down to Roswell several times a year to conduct our research. So we were pretty good friends with the family, so I think it's natural that we would know.
1: But he didn't, in other words, even those close to him did not know.
0: They did not know the true, his true involvement, his true knowledge of the incident until the sealed statement was opened. I believe it, well, he passed last year, so it would be late last year that it was opened. Mm-hmm. They did not know his involvement, the extent of his involvement beyond the press release until that sealed statement was opened.
1: I would think, Tom, that this would be so serious, what we're discussing right now, that it would almost require some sort of response from the military or from somebody.
0: Well, we hear just tangentially that, you know, the Air Force has already under their belt four explanations to Roswell. The original, that it was a flying saucer.
1: Mm.
0: The second one was that it was a weather balloon. The third one was that it was a mogul balloon. And the fourth one has to do with the crash test dummies. So their next explanation will be their fifth. And I'm sure they really mean it this time.
1: Do you think there will be a fifth?
0: No.
1: In other words, you do not?
0: No.
1: No. So you think they will simply not respond in any way to this?
0: If they respond, they will stand by their

0: they're what they've already got out there, because the fourth explanation, the reporters in the room were howling with laughter, so I don't know if they want to go through that again. And if you keep changing your explanations at some point, people don't believe you anymore.
1: Oh, yes, well, that's right.
0: Mm-hmm. I don't think they will.
1: I've got to tell you, Tom, this virtually cinches it for me. I mean, I had a big question mark over Roswell all my life, but this really does cinch it for me. It honestly does. People, they just don't. You know, look, I said it to the audience in the first hour, and I'll say it to you now. If he had wanted to make something of this, he was in a position where he could have written books, made a lot of money, done any TV and radio appearance he wished to do, and really just done, he could have done anything he wanted while he was alive with this. So absolutely, the fact that he didn't and wrote this document, the sworn affidavit, and only to be opened after he was dead, it really does cinch it for me, Tom. What about you?
0: Well, Art, I was convinced before the sealed statement. For me, the sealed statement is sort of the icing on the cake, because I already had come to the conclusion of what went down at Roswell because of our investigation, which is ongoing.
1: Okay. And I would like to talk about that. In other words, yes, you were convinced before this. Well, I wasn't, but I'd be very interested in hearing what did it for you. I know you've been investigating for years, so maybe you can sort of, I don't know, lead us through your investigation and get to what actually cinched it for you prior to this.
0: Okay.
1: Let's start here. How did you even get interested in the whole subject?
0: That's an interesting question. It was in 1991. I was a reading member of the QFOS, the Center for UFO Studies. I received their quarterly magazine, and there was an investigative team in there of Kevin Randall and Don Schmidt, who were publishing articles about the Roswell incident.
1: Mm-hmm.
0: Now, I had read the Roswell incident book when it came out in 1980, and that as far as my interest in UFOs, that sort of cinched it for me as to my real focus was the crash saucer phenomenon. And it seemed to me that the Randall and Schmidt had a investigation going on, which I just found fascinating. And one of the aspects of the investigation actually goes back to the original book, The Roswell Incident, about these archaeologists that stumbled upon the crashed saucer and some crew members lying about. Of course, that was the old Barney Barnett story at that point, but the involvement of the archaeologists is what interested me because of my background in anthropology and archaeology. And the fact that these archaeologists allegedly came from the University of Pennsylvania, and myself living near Philadelphia, I thought, well, geez, this ought to be a slam dunk for me to go down to the university and find out who they were.
1: All right. Hold it right there, Tom. Tom Carey is my guest. He's a first-time guest on Coast, but a long-time investigator of the Roswell case. And we have big new news on Roswell tonight. We'll be right back. Here I am. All right, everybody. It's breaking everywhere now. At this hour, we're collecting stories from thisislondon.co.uk. So from England, I'm seeing yet another story I just found. Daily Mail in London also just broke the story. So at this hour, it's breaking worldwide. What am I talking about? I'm talking about Lieutenant Walter Haut. And it's funny the way news stories break, isn't it? Actually, Tom got it in the last chapter of his book, and we'll find out the timing on that here shortly. But this is just breaking now around the world. It's one of those stories that Once it breaks in one place, it's going to break everywhere. And thank goodness the timing is absolutely perfect for this night and my guest. Tom Carey, the subject Roswell, breaking news. We'll be right back. Tom, we've got to come back to it for a moment here because it's breaking in the mainstream press very rapidly. I've now got two stories from Great Britain, which has always just bugged the hell out of me, the fact that I've got to get important news about things that occur here in the U.S. From other nations, particularly from Great Britain and, of course, Australia. Now, Tom, why do you think this is, as we're speaking, at this hour, beginning to break so hard in the mainstream press?
0: That's a good question, Art.
1: It is.
0: When our book came out, I tried to interest our local media here in Philadelphia about the not only the 60th anniversary that's approaching, but also our book and the fact that there was a local angle, meaning me, that was involved in the case. And so far, they've shown no interest. But apparently, across the world, in Australia and Great Britain, they have a different attitude. Now, I think I'm guessing this is just speculation as to why it's breaking now, is that last week Bill Burns from the the publisher of UFO magazine, held a press conference in New York City announcing the sealed statement of Walter Hout. And of course he gave the source of the statement as our book. But the fact that he held it in New York City, perhaps there were other newsmen there from wherever. And the Internet being what it is, you know how word gets around much faster these days than when the first Roswell book came out. So I'm guessing that's how it's happened.
1: Well, this is only tangential. It's not really related. But, you know, you remember the Phoenix Lights?
0: Yes.
1: I covered that. I was on the air the night that happened. I took call after call after call after call. Witnesses, people who were frantic, saw the Phoenix Light, saw the craft, swore to me they had seen a solid craft and so forth and so on. The whole night, that's all we did was take calls. Phoenix, Phoenix, Phoenix. Then for 3 months, Tom, it went deader than a doornail. Not a word. And then like somebody threw a switch. ABC, NBC, CBS, CNN, all of them were on the Phoenix Lights like it had happened hours ago. It's like somebody threw a switch.
0: It's like somebody has to take the lead, I presume, and report it, and then the others will follow. But maybe sometimes no one wants to take that.
1: But it's right.
0: Step.
1: It's happening again right before our eyes right now. And so...
0: That's good to hear from our perspective.
1: Well, I guess so. I guess so. Tell me how you managed to get it in your book. Your book came out how long ago?
0: We finished it in December, and it came out 3 weeks ago.
1: 3 weeks ago. And when did you get the information on the sealed statement into the book as the last chapter?
0: December.
1: December?
0: Yes. So it was in the manuscript. We finished the manuscript in December, sent it to the publisher, and it hit the bookstores, most notably Barnes & Noble, 3 weeks ago.
1: 3 weeks ago.
0: Yes.
1: That's incredible.
0: And it had an incredible start, and it's we're going into our second printing.
1: Already?
0: Yes.
1: Uh-huh. And what kind of reaction have you been getting to that last chapter?
0: Well, Don and I have been getting a lot of emails, and all of them are outstanding. I mean, the feedback has been outstanding. But what's interesting is that while the media seems to have latched on to the sealed statement, the emails that we're getting are more just about the wealth of information, the wealth of new information in the book.
1: Mm-hmm.
0: The sealed statement we put in there to be the crown jewel of the book. And placing it last for best effect. But
1: well, you understand, don't you, why it's such a big deal? I mean,
0: oh, absolutely.
1: A man who could have made a lot of money, who could have been famous, could have virtually done anything he wanted to do with that information when he was alive, to have written it as an affidavit, and one only to be opened on his death. It's a big story. I'm glad the press now is recognizing it as such, and I suppose eventually we're going to see something in the American media virtually any minute.
0: we hope.
1: All right. Well, let's come back for a moment. Even though this certainly qualifies as breaking news, let's come back to, I guess, what got you or what convinced you, and that's a strong word, convinced you about Roswell in the first place.
0: Well, I liked the first book, the 1980, the Roswell incident, but it was the Randall Schmidt book of 1991, UFO Crash at Roswell, that really, for me, got me thinking, wow, this is, because they had so much new information in it. I thought, wow, here's a lot of work done, and boy, did they uncover a lot of new information about the case, testimony and what have you. And I said, boy, there's really something to this. Now, Don and I teamed up in 1998. Now, this is a year after the hoopla from the 1997 50th anniversary, where,
1: yeah,
0: you know, the media really took to the case. And most of the former investigators, I feel, packed it in at that point, 1997. Before the show, I looked through my library here at the Roswell books that I had. Most of them were written in 1997, 10 years ago. So Don and I wanted to continue a proactive, I emphasize the word proactive, investigation of the case, meaning that we're not going to sit around and wait for leads to plop in our laps. We're going to go out there and shake the tree and see what we can find. We didn't know what we would find, but there were still a number of witnesses that hadn't been talked to, many of them, and enough out there that it made it worthwhile for us to continue. And the continuing wealth of information from witness testimony, and believe me, they're not talking about a weather balloon or a high-altitude balloon, that they are not, is what sort of put the nail in the coffin for me of any other explanation other than a UFO crashed.
1: Mm-hmm. What do you think you know for sure? Gosh, I say for sure. I mean, you talk to witnesses. What kind of things did they tell you?
0: Well, the witnesses that we talked to, they don't know the whole story. They only know their little piece of it.
1: Sure.
0: What they saw, what somebody told them, in some cases what they handled. And it's our job to put the little pieces of the puzzle into a framework that makes sense. And that's the way we look at it. Now, we've found new witnesses who have seen the bodies. A number of them say that one was alive. We believe there were two body sites, one up on the Foster Ranch where Mac Brazel discovered all of that wreckage in his sheep pasture. There's
1: right.
0: A site 2 miles from there where Mac found something else, which we believe were three bodies. There's another body site 40 miles north of Roswell.
1: God.
0: In Chavez County, where the remainder of the craft that blew up over Brazel's pasture came to rest. We believe it was an escape pod or an escape capsule or some sort of interior protective device in case of some malfunction, and it came to rest north of town with four occupants and one which was alive.
1: Wow. That's what's always bothered me. On the ranch, I never felt, although obviously I wasn't there and I didn't see how much debris there was, But, you know, they discussed the material that would bend but wouldn't burn or couldn't be torn or whatever. And I always thought, well, that's interesting, but we're not talking about a craft here. And now we're talking about other crash sites. So, in other words, only part of this came down on the farm, and the rest of it came down elsewhere, yes?
0: Yes, exactly. And along the way, three occupants were blown out and landed 2.5 miles from the original debris field site. So we're talking about seven occupants, one of which was alive, at least for a period of time. A sheep pasture, maybe a mile long and a couple hundred feet wide, just covered with wreckage in small pieces, and an egg-shaped pod or an escape capsule of some sort that continued on for another few miles and came to rest about 40 miles north of town.
1: Tom, how detailed a description of the occupants do we have? What is the best?
0: They're all the same.
1: They're all the same.
0: Yes, the descriptions we're getting are very similar.
1: How many witnesses are we talking about? When you say they're all the same, how many witnesses contributed descriptions that match?
0: Oh, geez. I'd have to sit down. I mean, it's like over 10, maybe 20. So I'd have to sit down and just add them up.
1: 10 to 20, somewhere in there. That's a lot of people.
0: Yes.
1: All right. Can you give me your best shot at describing what they described, please?
0: Yes. 3.5 to 4 feet tall, maybe 40 pounds. Very frail, but the overriding feature is the large head. Everyone describes a large hairless head, shaped like an inverted pear or an inverted egg. Slightly slanted eyes, not like these big black ovals that you see, you know, in the abduction.
1: In the grays, the supposed grays, right?
0: Yeah, not like that. Just slightly larger than ours, but slightly slanted. One witness described them as, he described them as tear-shaped, like tears, you know, and you can imagine, just picture that. No nose, just two little holes in the front of the head for nostrils, two holes for ears, no earlobe, no fleshy part of the ear,
1: huh.
0: A slit about 1 inch to 1.5 inches where the mouth would be, a mouth that doesn't go anywhere, it's just made up of cartilage and a little orifice in there, but it doesn't lead to a digestive system. So what am I leaving out? Oh, the color. Oh, arms that go below the knees. The color is variously reported as mostly grayish, but with tints of either green, blue, orange, yellow. And we think that that has to do with the state of decay or preservation and perhaps lighting. But several military witnesses described, like Pappy Henderson described them as reminding him of Casper the Ghost, the old cartoon character.
1: A friendly ghost, yeah.
0: Yes. Another witness, we believe Jesse Marcel saw the bodies. That's another new, Jesse Marcel Sr. That's another conclusion of our book, is that Jesse Marcel saw them at some point.
1: Well, if so... Did he describe that to his son? Because I've interviewed on a number of occasions his son, and he never.
0: No, we got the information from a third party, and the information was that Jesse told him that they reminded him of white rubbery figures. Now, to me, that means something like either the Pillsbury Doughboy or the Michelin Man, but white rubbery figures. And someone else, another witness by the name of Marion Magruder, an Air Force pilot, night fighter pilot in World War II, described them. He saw them at Wright-Patterson Air Force Base in late July 1947 with the Air War College class. He just described them as squiggly, So those are some of the descriptions, but they 3.5 to 4 feet tall is pretty much described by everybody.
1: Okay, what about the one that was still alive? What do we know about that one, if anything?
0: That one, we have, how long it lasted or how long it lived is a matter of conjecture. We have someone who said that there's been a story around for years that it was at Wright-Patterson Air Force Base until 1952, at which time it expired. If the World War II pilot, Mary Magruder, is to be believed, he saw it at late July at Wright-Patt. Others seem to feel that it expired soon after it was brought to the base hospital.
1: Mm. Well, either way, if this is true, then through various means, including autopsy and a lot more, we know an awful lot about these beings.
0: Well, we know what they looked like. We know where they were taken. In fact, one of the witnesses at the site, this is before it was removed to the hospital, his family asked him, well, did it talk to you? Did it speak to you? And he said, yes, but in my head. He didn't say anything about mental telepathy or anything like that. He just said that the being talked to him in his head and that it told him not to worry, that it was all right, that there was nothing that he could do, that he was accepting his fate, something like that.
1: God. In other words, he knew he was going to die.
0: Well, that he wouldn't get back to where he came from, that
1: right.
0: He was more or less stuck, but that he accepted it and not to worry.
1: Whew. How much credence do you give to this report?
0: Well, it was told by a public official in Roswell who was at the site, and we got it. He was gone by the time that the investigators came around, and we got it from a family member, and whom we believe. So. We think the credibility of the story is high. He had no reason to make this up. He didn't make any money off of it. And it was told to the family at the time, not after the books came out, but it was told in 1947. The family was severely threatened with their lives, never to speak of this. And we got the story in the 90s, a few years ago.
1: By the way, folks, this is breaking in a sense, so if you want to read about it, coasttocoastam.com, we've got it up there now. Scroll down on the front page, hot stories for Saturday, June 30th. Roswell Officer's Deathbed Admission is the title of the story. This one from thisislondon.co.uk. So this one's coming from Great Britain, and we've managed to get it up there.
0: I would like to report that they're getting their story from our book. Witness to Roswell Unmasking the 60-Year Cover-Up.
1: Got it. Clearly, you had it ahead of seemingly everybody else. Was there anybody at all, Tom, to your knowledge, that
0: No.
1: broke the story ahead of your book?
0: No, because there were only two copies of the sealed statement, one that the family had and one that we had a copy our investigation had. So. No one else.
1: I love the way the world's press operates. I just absolutely love it. Tom, hold tight. We're a breaking news evening underway. Tom Carey is my guest. The subject is Roswell, but the news for us is brand new. All right, I've just been sent something that I'd like to authenticate. Tom, if you're there, I've got a quick question for you. If you were to hear the affidavit of Walter G. Hout, would you be able to authenticate it?
0: If I would hear it?
1: Yeah, if you would hear it, would you be able to tell me if it was authentic?
0: Well, I have a copy in my book.
1: Okay. I'm going to ask you then to hold on. In a moment, we'll come back, and I'm going to read it. And you can tell me if it's word for word correct or not. We'll be right back. I want to thank Doug, who is an amateur radio operator, for sending me the following. Here it comes, folks. 2002 sealed affidavit of Walter G. Hout. Date, December 26, 2002. Witness, Chris, and then it's X'd out. Notary, Beverly, and I don't want to read the last name. I'll hold that back. Here it comes. One, my name is Walter G. Hout. Two, I was born on June 2, 1922. Three, my address is 1405 7th Street, Roswell, New Mexico, 88203. Four, I am retired. Five, in July 1947, I was stationed at the Roswell Army Air Base in Roswell, New Mexico, serving as the base public information officer. I had spent the 4th of July weekend, Saturday the 5th, and Sunday the 6th at my private residence about 10 miles north of the base, which was located south of town. Six, I was aware that someone had reported the remains of a downed vehicle by mid-morning after my return to duty at the base Monday, July 7th. I was aware that Major Jesse A. Marcel, head of intelligence, was sent by the base commander, Colonel William Blanchard, to investigate. Seven, by late in the afternoon that same day, I would learn that additional civilian reports came in regarding a second site just north of Roswell. I would spend the better part of the day attending to my regular duties, hearing little, if anything, more. Eight, on Tuesday morning, July 8th, I would attend the regularly scheduled staff meeting at 7:30 a.m. Besides Blanchard, Marcel, CIC, Counterintelligence Corps, Captain Sheridan Cavett, Colonel James, I believe it's I. Hopkins, the operations officer, Lieutenant Ulysses S. Nero, the supply officer, and from Carswell Air Force, AAF, in Fort Worth, Texas, Blanchard's boss, Brigadier General Roger Ramey, and his chief of staff, Colonel Thomas Dubois, J. Dubois, were in attendance. The main topic of discussion was reported by Marcel and Cavett regarding an extensive debris field in Lincoln County, approximately 75 miles northwest of Roswell. A preliminary briefing was provided by Blanchard about the second site, approximately 40 miles north of town. Samples of wreckage were passed around the table. It was unlike any material I have ever seen in my life. Pieces which resembled metal foil, paper thin, yet extremely strong, and pieces with unusual markings along their length were handed from man to man, each voicing their opinion. No one was able to identify the crash debris. Nine, one of the main concerns discussed at the meeting was whether we should go public or not with the discovery. General Ramey proposed a plan, which I believe originated from his bosses at the Pentagon. Attention needed to be diverted from the more important site north of town by acknowledging the other location. Too many civilians were already involved, and the press already was informed. I was not immediately informed how this would be accomplished. 10. At approximately 9:30 a.m., Colonel Blanchard phoned my office and dictated the press release of having in our possession a flying disc coming from a ranch northwest of Roswell, and Marcel flying the material to higher headquarters. I was to deliver the news release to radio stations KGFL and KSWS and newspapers, the Daily Record and the Morning Dispatch. 11. By the time the news release hit the wire services, my office was inundated with phone calls from around the world. Messages stacked up on my desk. And rather than deal with the media concern, Colonel Blanchard suggested I go home and hide out. That's in quotes. 12. Before leaving the base, Colonel Blanchard took me personally to Building 84, a.k.a. Hangar P, as in Paul 3, a B-29 hangar located on the east side of the tarmac. Upon first approaching the building, I observed that I was under heavy guard both outside and inside. Once inside, I was permitted from a safe distance to observe the object just recovered from north of town. It was approximately 12 to 15 feet in length, not quite as wide, about 6 feet high, and more of an egg shape. Lighting was poor, but its surface did appear metallic. No windows, portals, wings, tail section, or landing gear were visible. 13. Also, from a distance, I was able to see a couple of bodies under a canvas tarpaulin. Only the heads extended beyond the covering, and I was not able to make out any features. The heads did appear larger than normal, and the contour of the canvas suggested the size of a 10-year-old child. At a later date in Blanchard's office, he would extend his arm about 4 feet above the floor to indicate the height. 14. I was informed of a temporary morgue set up to accommodate the recovered bodies. 15. I was informed that the wreckage was not hot, in parentheses, radioactive. 16. Upon his return from Fort Worth, Major Marcel described to me taking pieces of the wreckage to General Ramey's office, and after returning from a map room, finding the remains of a weather balloon and radar kite substituted while he was out of the room. Marcel was very upset over this situation. We would not discuss it again. 17. I would be allowed to make at least one visit to one of the recovery sites during the military cleanup. I would return to the base with some of the wreckage, which I would display in my office. 18. I was aware two separate teams would return to each site months later for periodic searches for any remaining evidence. 19. I am convinced that what I personally observed was some type of craft and its crew from outer space. 20. I have not been paid nor given anything of value to make this statement, and it is the truth to the best of my recollection. Signed, Walter G. Howe, December 26, 2002. Signature of witness by Chris, and then it's X'd out. Tom, did I read the real thing?
0: Exactly. Word for word.
1: There you got it, folks.
0: That's it.
1: I'm glad for some personal reasons that I was able to air this. I guess I've been waiting for this for a long time, Tom, and I guess when you first saw it, you must have felt the same way.
0: Yes. Of course, I knew it. I knew of its existence, but when I actually read it, it just, for me, it confirmed everything that I knew or suspected. And Walter, being the kind of person he was, you know, you would not think it was anything other than the truth.
1: I don't. I believe it. Word for word, completely. I believe it, Tom. It's as simple as that. We've been visited. Wow.
0: Well, certainly this, I don't know about other cases, but certainly the Roswell case, to me, is a case of that strongly suggests, I can only use those words, strongly suggests as an investigator, a case of alien visitation. It's the simplest explanation, to use Occam's razor, that explains the data. Anything else, you have to go far afield to make it fit. The wealth of information that we have, the only thing that fits is an extraterrestrial craft and crew.
1: Yeah, obviously. Tom, do you know offhand, you know, and I'm reaching out on the edge now, but during the telepathic communication, you indicated that the creature said it accepted its fate.
0: Yes.
1: Knew it wasn't going to go home. Was there anything else about the beings themselves, the reason, the motivation for the visit, anything at all that was allegedly communicated by this being?
0: Not to this witness. If anything like that would have transpired, I would suspect that it was when it was in captivity. I don't like to use that word, but when it was
1: well, that's probably the right word.
0: When it was in the care of our military at either at Wright-Patterson or perhaps it was loaned elsewhere. We don't know. But as far as we're concerned, that gets into the area of speculation, because we're asked that question occasionally. You know, where were they from? Why were they here?
1: I'm sorry, again, how many bodies total?
0: I believe there were seven. One alive for at least a period of time.
1: With the one being one of the seven?
0: Yes.
1: Okay. Do we have any idea where these bodies, I mean, obviously we still have them somewhere. We would have kept these bodies forever and ever. Where, do you have any guesses or knowledge about where they might be now?
0: Where they are at as we speak, I don't know, but we do know that they were loaned around for study.
1: Loaned around?
0: Yes, to various military bases that had facilities to examine them further. One that I'm aware of is Randolph Air Force Base near San Antonio, Texas. We had a story from a fellow who was a civilian there back in 1964, that's back when I was in the Air Force, that he saw one there, and Randolph has an aeromedical facility, which is a medical facility, and he saw one there in 1964. We have reports of one or more being in Florida. There's three bases that I know of. Homestead, Eglin, and MacDill. I don't know which one, but certainly reports there. We know one of the flights went there out of Roswell. Well, we know one of the flights went to Florida. Whether it took one of the bodies, we don't know, but we can speculate.
1: All right, Tom. Here's another speculative question. This was a long time ago now. 60 years ago now. Tom, do we think we understand why the government, the military, why our leaders felt it necessary for this amount of time to keep this, it's the biggest story in the world. There is not a bigger story if we've been visited by beings from elsewhere. Why they felt it necessary to keep this secret for 60 years?
0: We don't believe there's any logical reason today to keep it secret, because of the discoveries of other planets in the universe.
1: That's right.
0: A small number of which seem to resemble Earth. There's no good reason today, in my opinion.
1: Just the perpetuation of secrecy? In other words, once you've told a lie, then I suppose, we all know how lies go.
0: We believe that's what's keeping the secret today, or the cover-up, is that the perpetuation of a lie. But back in 1947, there were good logical reasons to keep the secret. They didn't know. At first, they thought it was Russian. Then they realized it wasn't Russian. And it became, with the dawn of the Cold War, that we have to keep this secret from the Russians. Perhaps we can exploit its technology, and let's keep it secret from the Russians.
1: Okay, then, that's understandable. I mean, it really is. But the Soviet Union is gone.
0: No more.
1: It seems to me this sealed affidavit blows it all wide open. Now, there's going to have to be some answers. I mean, there's going to have to be a response to this, Tom.
0: You would think.
1: Yeah, this is not like the other evidence, which I admit is compelling. This is really compelling. I mean, again, this man
0: was on the inside. He saw a lot. He was the right-hand man of the base commander, who was when Blanchard passed away at age 50. He was second in command of the entire Air Force. He was vice chief of staff, four stars. he was scheduled to become the next chief of staff for the Air Force. Not something you would give to someone who would make a boo-boo back in 1947 and get everybody excited over a weather balloon.
1: That's right. No, that's exactly right. This really blows it open. All right, you describe these beings 3.5 feet tall, 40 pounds, perhaps frail, very frail, large heads, slightly slanted eyes, tear-shaped eyes, arms that extended down below their knees. I think it's time that our government and our military gave it up. Obviously, they've got these bodies. It's time, Tom.
0: You would think, especially the, you know, I think people are accepting. I mean, it's not the days of, you remember the old science fiction movies with the Earth versus the flying saucers, that sort of stuff.
1: Of course,
0: not
1: yes.
0: Those days anymore.
1: Although one has to wonder if there is something beyond what you know and I know now, tonight, that they may have found out that caused them to keep this secret. In other words, more than just building on a lie or holding on to a lie. Maybe there's something that they found out, some technology that, you know, was back engineered. I don't know.
0: The only other thing that makes quasi sense is that in the early 60s, the Brookings Institution conducted a study of the potential effects of
1: disclosure.
0: Contact with an extraterrestrial civilization, and all the potential effects were bad. Destruction of our financial institutions, or collapse of our financial institutions, our religious institutions, and our social institutions. So,
1: Tom, you'll never know. I have quoted Brookings to the point of nausea, you know, as what I believe to be still the reason that we keep this secret. Now,
0: certainly, we believe it's still a factor. But the other factor is, as you said, the perpetuation of a lie. We think it's those two.
1: Well,
0: today.
1: Maybe. I'm not sure that religious institutions would crumble. I'm sure there'd be some shaking going on, but I don't see them as crumbling, you know, unless the real truth includes, you know, some kind of information, for example, that telepathically someone was told that they are our makers. You know, something of that magnitude could certainly cause a collapse.
0: Yeah, something like that. But
1: and you're not aware of anything like that, are you?
0: No. The only thing that we're aware of is what the one witness was able to convey about what he heard in his head. So,
1: and that was it.
0: That was it, the
1: creature was aware of its fate.
0: Yes. And he was trying to ease the concern of the person that was out there, the city official. And he said, you know, don't worry. There's nothing you can do. I accept what's happened. And
1: can you name this person?
0: Yes. He was one of the firemen that was out there.
1: One of the firemen?
0: Yes. His name was Dan Dwyer.
1: And he has since passed?
0: Oh, yes. Yes, he was long gone by the time the case became known to investigators. So
1: all
0: we
1: right.
0: got the information from his daughter.
1: All right. Tom, hold tight, from his daughter. Wow. Tom Carey is my guest, and this is, without a doubt, a breaking news night from the high desert and the great American Southwest. I'm Art Bell. Isn't this fascinating? I mean, this news has been out. It really has. It's in Tom Carey's book. Apparently that was the first place, and it's really been sitting there since about, December or so. But it didn't break. I mean, it may have been recited by one person or another and certainly appeared in the book. And now all of a sudden, click. Fascinating the way our press works. It really is. What a story. Tom Carey is my guest. He'll be right back. I don't know what's true. Maybe it's true that information gets out and somehow it's not recognized for the level of importance that it carries for some time. I'm not sure. Let me ask you this. Scott sent me a message here from Texas, Humble, Texas. It says, Art, for the sake of good record, do any medical records exist that show without any doubt that Colonel Hout was not suffering from some sort of senility or any other medical defect caused by old age on the date of 12/22/2002 when that affidavit was signed? Hello?
0: Yes. The as a matter of fact, he had just had a medical examination, a physical, at that time, and he was in good health.
1: Uh-huh.
0: So it was at that time they said, let's do a sealed statement now because he's feeling good. He just had, you know, medical, a physical.
1: Right.
0: Good health. And rather than, you know, because if he was in his 80s when he passed away, 2002, he'd be in his late 70s, right?
1: Yes, sir.
0: So
1: right.
0: That he said, let's do it now. So, you know, there are medical records, I'm sure, but I haven't looked at them.
1: Okay, but you are aware of a physical examination, right, at the point or just
0: yes.
1: Prior to the point where he did the affidavit?
0: Yes. Can I just say something about to end that the story about the fireman?
1: You certainly may.
0: There was some when that story first came out, there was a controversy over whether fire trucks went out outside the city limits of Roswell.
1: Mm-hmm.
0: And so about 2 years ago, I interviewed the sons of the former fire chief. Rue Crisman was the fire chief. He had two sons that I interviewed. And what it was, they both said that it wasn't a full-fledged fire wagon that went out. It was what they call a tanker, which
1: mm-hmm.
0: is basically a pickup with a large tank on the back filled with water.
1: Right.
0: And that's what went out. Dan Dwyer was the driver, and his co-pilot was a fellow named Lee Reeves. Dwyer was dead before we came calling in. Lee Reeves, we've never found, and he's presumed to be dead. So a tanker truck went out.
1: Never found, and he is presumed to be dead.
0: Lee Reeves, yes. I looked for it. You know, basically what we have are our phone books, the internet phone book, and we have not been able to find a Lee Reeves that used to live in Roswell.
1: So if he's still out there, if he's still alive, I'm sure you'd love to hear from him.
0: I sure would.
1: Uh-huh. All right, so we have actually three crash sites?
0: Yes.
1: Total?
0: We believe one is what we call a body site. It wasn't a case where the craft came down and crashed again. It's just that
1: right.
0: It blew up over Brazel's sheep pasture. Perhaps struck with lightning, perhaps a malfunction of some sort.
1: Actually, I was going to additionally ask, is there any possibility, or has it been suggested, Tom, that we may have shot it down?
0: We've heard that question asked. We have no indication that it was shot down. Perhaps it had something to do with there were various locations in New Mexico, which was highly secret at that time, that had radar. And the only other thought that it could have happened is something malfunctioning because of the radar. We don't know. It's just speculation. But those are the two possibilities. We know that there was a tremendous thunder and lightning storm going on that night. It was the monsoon season for New Mexico.
1: Right.
0: Early July, and we've seen some of that lightning and thunder, and it's scary.
1: Oh, it is indeed. We have it. We get it here a little bit later, but oh yes, Roswell gets pounded by incredible lightning storms.
0: So it you know, speculating along those lines, you know, makes us much sense as anything else. And of course, the radar is again speculation, but no thought that they were tracking it and opened up on it and shot it down.
1: All right.
0: That we don't buy that.
1: All right. You, I take it, are quite familiar, I hope, with Lieutenant Corso's Philip Corso's book and his testimony.
0: Well, it's 10 years ago. I know the basics of it.
1: Okay, I had the fortune to interview Colonel Corso, oh gosh, I think a total of 3 or 4 times, perhaps. And he articulated some of the technology that he alleges he passed on from the Roswell crash to American industry. You know about all that?
0: Well, yes. I guess he worked for a fellow named Trudeau.
1: Right.
0: And he was given the Roswell file, and they back-engineered, re-engineered
1: that's right.
0: some items. You know, we, Don and I, we don't follow that trail. It's our mission is to follow the trail leading to whether this event really happened or it didn't happen. Something like back engineering and whether things like transistors and Velcro and fiber optics came from the Roswell crash, that's not on our radar.
1: All right. You want to verify the crash itself?
0: Yes. The crash recovery, cover-up, that sort of thing.
1: Would you call this affidavit that I read a little while ago?
0: Smoking gun?
1: Well, smoking gun, holy grail, whatever.
0: Certainly a smoking gun. The holy grail for us is an actual piece of what we call the memory metal. This is that metal that's been described by various witnesses.
1: You're saying you have a piece?
0: No, I say we're looking for a piece.
1: That's
0: our holy grail, where you can just wad it up in your hand, and it feels like you have nothing in your hand, and you turn it over, and you drop it on a flat surface, and it just flattens right out in about a second
1: yes.
0: to the original shape. That's
1: yeah. According to the affidavit, there were pieces of that or something
0: around.
1: Passed around virtually hand to hand.
0: Yes. Yes. We've spoken to a number of witnesses who have seen and held that sort of material. And the reason we call it the Holy Grail of Roswell is because if you have a piece of that, you go on camera and you don't have to send it away to be analyzed for isotopic constituents. You can just visually see that it's something truly
1: alien,
0: extraordinary, that you don't have to send it out. And certainly they had nothing like that in 1947. I don't think they have anything like that today, at least from the descriptions that we've heard. So that's
1: in your investigations, Tom, there obviously have been around the world, there have been many crashes and contact stories. I wonder if you've gone beyond Roswell. I mean, once you believe that this occurred in Roswell, then you have to begin wondering whether it's occurred legitimately elsewhere since.
0: Well, you know, Art, until this case is finished, you know, Don works full time, and so do I. And so we have to focus our attention.
1: Right.
0: And until this case is solved, and until we're finished with this case, that means either all the witnesses die.
1: Mm-hmm. And we're getting close to that point, aren't we?
0: Yes. Of the people pictured in the base yearbook from 1947, of the hundreds that we've called, about 90% of them are gone now.
1: Sure.
0: There's about 10% left, and maybe half of those are infirm to the point that we can't interview them. So we're talking about a shrinking witness pool that certainly by the next you know, 10th anniversary, the 70th anniversary, it's there won't be anyone left to interview. So
1: yeah, that's something to think about.
0: We're going to follow this until either the witnesses pass away, we pass away, we find a piece of memory metal, or that day of disclosure comes to a reality, meaning the government comes clean.
1: I wonder if something with the power, this affidavit has power. There's no question about it. And I
0: absolutely.
1: I wouldn't close out the possibility that at some level somebody is considering whether it's time to come clean.
0: We've heard from one witness. We didn't believe everything he said because we caught him fabricating documents. This was after he passed away, but he was, we believe, he was connected. And in his final days, he's told us that the game continues. And what is that game? He said they're trying to run out the clock.
1: Well, the clock is running out.
0: Yep.
1: But the problem with any witness, of course, once you've caught him in a lie, you've got then all the material is suspect.
0: Yes, yes. But we knew this gentleman for years, and we're still debating what his role was.
1: And just to be very clear, we're absolutely not talking about Walter Hout here.
0: No, no. Absolutely not talking about Walter Hout.
1: Okay.
0: His story was consistent over the years, but you had to believe he had to know more. Absolutely.
1: I wouldn't close out the possibility that at some level somebody is considering whether it's time to come clean.
0: We've heard from one witness. We didn't believe everything he said because we caught him fabricating documents. This was after he passed away, but he was, we believe, he was connected. And in his final days, he's told us that the game continues. And what is that game? He said they're trying to run out the clock.
1: Well, the clock is running out.
0: Yep.
1: But the problem with any witness, of course, once you've caught him in a lie, you've got then all the material is suspect.
0: Yes, yes. But we knew this gentleman for years, and we're still debating what his role was.
1: And just to be very clear, we're absolutely not talking about Walter Hout here.
0: No, no. Absolutely not talking about Walter Hout.
1: Okay.

0: And what is that game? He said they're trying to run out the clock.
1: Well, the clock is running out.
0: Yep.
1: But the problem with any witness, of course, once you've caught him in a lie, you've got then all the material is suspect.
0: Yes, yes. But we knew this gentleman for years, and we're still debating what his role was.
1: And just to be very clear, we're absolutely not talking about Walter Hout here.
0: No, no, absolutely not talking about Walter Hout.
1: Okay.
0: His story was consistent over the years, but you had to believe he had to know more than just the original press release, just from where he was placed. And if you read his body language, his language was, I am keeping a secret.
1: Yeah.
0: I'm not going to tell you what it is. And rather than lie about it, he would just, when you pressed him, he would just say, I, that was a long time ago.
1: Did he ever allude to what he signed?
0: No. No. After we knew he signed it, we didn't, you know, we just didn't ask him any more questions. Because
1: you're talking about the affidavit now, right?
0: Yes, after he, after 2000.
1: No, I meant originally, did he ever allude to what he might have originally signed in terms of some sort of promise or security document?
0: Oh, no. We don't believe he did sign one, unless it's in, I can't remember now if it's in the affidavit or not. But the promise to Butch Blanchard was enough for him.
1: Well, we all, you know, everybody in the service took an oath. And I guess he was keeping that oath.
0: Yes, he was keeping the oath. And more importantly, his promise to Blanchard. Because they were good friends. And Walter could have followed him to, you know, to Washington and... maybe a star or two.
1: Did Blanchard ever make any statements?
0: Very few. In a few years after this happened, he was attending a function in Roswell, and he spoke to, I believe it was Art McQuitty, who was the publisher of the, I get confused if he was the publisher of the Roswell Morning Dispatch, or he was one of the owners of KSWS, the radio mm-hmm. station. But right. McQuitty asked him, what was that stuff back in 47? And all Blanchard said was it was the strangest thing he'd ever seen. The strangest thing he'd ever seen.
1: Hmm.
0: And
1: well, that certainly wouldn't be consistent with
0: a balloon.
1: at all.
0: And he made some statements at home whenever his family pressed him. Dad, what was that? What was that?
1: Mm-hmm.
0: His daughter, Dale, mentioned in an article that was published in 1996 that whenever they asked him about Roswell, he would like stare off into space and say, mm-hmm. "The Russians have some amazing things." That's all he said. The Russians have some amazing things, and that was the end of the conversation.
1: Not that amazing. And who, obviously Walter Hout. Who would you rate next in importance in terms of the witnesses?
0: Certainly Edwin Easley, the
1: who said
0: provost marshal,
1: uh-huh.
0: who when Randall interviewed him, I think it was 1989, he just kept repeating, "I can't tell you anything. I'm still sworn to secrecy." Now, you know, what kind of balloon, you know, it just doesn't hold up that a rubber balloon is something that will cause you to be sworn to secrecy.
1: Not at all, nor even, and what year was that he said that?
0: 1989.
1: Uh-huh. Or even,
0: 1990 in there.
1: Yeah.
0: But

0: later on, we found out that when he was on his deathbed, his granddaughter came in with a copy of Randall and Schmidt's, I don't know if it was their first book or their second book, but it was about Roswell. And she said, "Granddad, what about this?" Held up the book in front of him, and he said, "Oh, the creatures. Oh, the creatures." And we know from other witnesses that he was out at the crash site. They saw him out there. In fact, his daughter, who's a lawyer today, was part of the archaeological team, the volunteers digging in 2002 for the sci-fi documentary, The Roswell Crash, Startling New Evidence. She was out there. She wanted to see where her father had been and if he had done a good job of cleaning up the site.
1: Apparently so.
0: Yes.
1: Has there been, in all the years, in all the attempts, has there been anything at all found? Any small anything?
0: Well, in 2002... we had the financial backing of the Sci-Fi Channel, and we had a team of archaeologists, degreed archaeologists from the University of New Mexico, leading us. Mm-hmm. And one of the we did find some things. And before I tell you, I just want to say that we dug in an area that, in my opinion, was not prime for finding what we were looking for.
1: And
0: by that I mean a piece of metal, some of that memory metal or some of the rigid metal.
1: So what did you find?
0: What we found were a number of small items that the archaeologists couldn't identify. They had the appearance of something natural, but they couldn't identify them, and they never could. But their final conclusion was, well, they must be something, but we just can't identify them. We also found the rubber sole of a military boot.
1: Which probably was one of those who had been conducting the original search, right?
0: Yes.
1: Okay.
0: And
1: all right, listen, Tom, hold tight. We're at the top of the hour. Tom Carey is my guest. Subject is Roswell. And there certainly is lots of breaking news associated with it. When we come back, we're going to open the phone line. So those of you that know the numbers and have a question, and I can't imagine you wouldn't have one, you can dial now. We'll be right back. Here I am. My guest is Tom Carey. That's T-H-O-M, by the way, Tom Carey, C-A-R-E-Y. His book is Unmasking the 60-Year Cover-Up. And it's only out now, a very short time, Amazon.com, all the usual places. The affidavit that I read is in the book, as is so very much more about Roswell. So if it's in your gray basket, as a friend of ours would say, and you want to pull it out or decide for yourself, this would be your opportunity. Pick up that book. Do the read and figure it out for yourself. We'll be right back. All right, Tom, in a moment we're going to go to the phones. Who is Major Patrick Saunders?
0: Major Patrick Saunders was the 509th, the Roswell Base adjutant to Colonel Blanchard.
1: Okay.
0: And he died in 1995, but before he died, he bought up a bunch of copies of Randall and Schmidt's second book, The Truth About the UFO Crash at Roswell.
1: Yes, but I'm sorry, what year was it he died?
0: 1995.
1: 95, I thought you said 45. I'm sorry, okay, go ahead.
0: 1995, and in 19, so right before he died, he bought up a bunch of copies of the second Randall and Schmidt book. The first page inside the book was a page entitled Damage Control, and in, it told about what the authors believed happened to the records. They were vacuumed, serial numbers were changed so that the people looking in the future couldn't really track down anybody, and records were destroyed. Above this heading damage control, which was on the first page inside. Patrick Saunders wrote in, hand-wrote, "Here's the truth, and I still haven't told anybody anything, exclamation point." This is right before he passed away.
1: Really?
0: And we thought at the time, well, he just must be talking about the book in general. Well, after the key witness in the book imploded, that would be Frank Kaufman, one of the main witnesses in this book. We caught him in a number of fabrications. We started thinking, well, I did right away. I thought, well, geez, what could he have been talking about? So I looked at that page again, and the closeness of his handwritten note to the damage control paragraph, I had an epiphany at that point that this is what he was talking about, not the book in general, but what followed in that paragraph. Well,
1: which was
0: that he basically had been in charge of covering the trail, covering the paper trail.
1: Mm-hmm.
0: Was already in place at Roswell back in 1947.
1: There would have been a lot of cleanup, paperwork-wise, people-wise. It would have been a hell of a job.
0: Yes. But a few months ago, I received an email from Kevin Randall, one of the co-authors of the book.
1: Right.
0: And he had come to the same epiphany. And so we compared notes, and we both agreed that that's what the Patrick Saunders was talking about, is that he was the one who initiated the mm-hmm. vacuuming of the files, the covering the paper trail. And if you remember, Art, the Government Accounting Office in 1993 and 1994, when they were looking for a paper trail,
1: oh yes,
0: they found out that it was inexplicably
1: missing.
0: There was none. The papers out of Roswell were inexplicably destroyed without apparent authority. Well,
1: you recall a congressman looking very, very hard for that information and coming up empty.
0: Empty. And now we know from Patrick Saunders that the vacuuming, the destruction of the paper trail, not that he did it all, but it started with him.
1: Gotcha. All right.
0: That's in our book.
1: All right, and a lot more. All right, here we go. John in Houston, Texas. You're on with Tom. Hi.
2: Hi, Art. I'm proud to be talking with you.
1: Thank you.
2: Enjoy your show all these years, and Mr. Carey, thank you for your work. My father was the flight operations officer that night, and he was the flight operations officer on the plane that Mr. Marcel flew out of there, and I wondered if you had talked with him. I know Mr. Schmidt and Mr. Randall have interviewed him for their other books.
0: Do you mean Bob Shirky?
2: Yes, that's my dad.
0: Oh, yes. Well, hello.
2: Hi there.
0: Yes, we, we talk to Bob as often as we can. I understand he's in a assisted care facility now. Is that?
2: That's correct. Yes, he's had some health problems, and he's not going to make it to Roswell this year, and he's sad about that, and we're all hoping he gets better. But he was a great guy.
0: We've talked to him often, and his story is.
1: I'll tell you what. Why don't we ask, since we got his son on the line? Why don't we ask what your dad told you?
2: Well, he didn't talk about it. He was like all those other fellows. Nobody talked until 1989, and all of a sudden it broke. I was watching television one night and saw my dad on TV, and I went, my God, and I called him, and I said, what in the world is this? And he laid it out to me and told me he had stood with Colonel Blanchard and watched them load the wreckage and told me what it looked like and said it was nothing none of them had ever seen before. And my dad was a pilot. He just happened to be the operations officer that night. They all traded jobs so everybody would know each other's job, you know.
1: Mm-hmm.
2: And he was a pilot. And
1: do you remember his exact words when he described what he saw?
2: He just told me he saw pieces of, it looked like metal beams, and it had strange writing on it, and none of them knew what it was, and it wasn't hieroglyphics, and it wasn't anything that any of them had ever seen before. And Glenn Dennis, the man that sent the caskets to the funeral home. I've known him all my life. I was born in Roswell in 1949, and my family, we knew Glenn Dennis. He took care of the funerals for my grandparents and a lot of my relatives, and Walter Haught lived around the corner from my aunt and uncle, and I've known those men all my life, and they were just stand-up guys, and they didn't all get together in a coffee shop one afternoon to say, hey, let's make a story.
1: Yeah, I hear you. So when you heard this affidavit of Walter Haught, it rang true to you?
2: Oh, absolutely. Absolutely. He was a stand-up guy. I mean, none of those men, like I said, none of those men were even talking. They never talked about this. Mm-hmm. Nobody ever said a word about this until I guess Stanton Freeman and those fellas, Mr. Brown and Mr. Smith, went out, and they all started looking into it. And the dam broke, and then everybody else started coming out with their stories. And
1: is there anything your dad told you you haven't made public?
2: He told me pretty much what Walter Haught had said. Walter and my dad were friends, or good friends, and Walter had told my dad about the bodies and about what he had seen. And my dad told me about that.
1: Wow.
2: So I've known that since 1989. And
1: your dad was, now let me get this straight. Your dad was a witness to the same thing that Walter Haught was?
2: No, he didn't ever say he saw the bodies. He just saw the material being loaded onto the B-29.
1: Okay.
2: Walter had talked to my dad and told him about the bodies and about the other things. And there were a lot of people that, you know, they kept it all pretty close to the vest. Nobody wanted to get in trouble, and
1: mm-hmm.
2: they were all very strict military men. They lived up to their oath of silence. They didn't want to mess it up. I mean, they were stand up guys, and anybody that'll do a little homework. I know I have some friends that think I'm just, you know, they just go, okay, great, you know. And I go, okay, well, do a little research.
1: Mm-hmm.
0: They were men of America's greatest generation.
1: Yeah, I was going to say it's a very different generation we're in now.
2: Well, there's just so many people. I have the same name as my father. I'm a junior. So after this broke, I was getting phone calls from all over the place, and I finally just had to get an answering machine. Cause
0: is your father in Houston now?
2: No, he's in assisted living outside Las Vegas.
0: New Mexico or?
2: Oh, Nevada.
0: Okay, because I tried to find him when I heard that he was in assisted, that I called all around. And
2: Well, if you'll take me off the air, I'll be glad to give you his number.
1: All right, why don't we do this? Tom, you want to provide, do you have an email address,
0: yes.
1: Tom?
0: Yes, you can reach me at tcarey, that's T-C-A-R-E-Y. Followed by the numerals 1947 at AOL.com.
1: Did you get that, caller?
2: Yes, I'm writing it down right now.
1: All right, that's T. Carey, T-C-A-R-E-Y, 1947 at AOL.com.
2: Okay.
1: All right?
2: I've got it. It'll be tomorrow.
1: So, yeah, okay, fine. Let's keep that private. John, thank you so very much.
2: Well, thank you for all your work, and you too, Mr. Carey, and keep it up.
0: My pleasure. Nice talking to you.
2: Nice to talk to you, please. Thank you, sir.
1: Wow. All right. To Carol in Claremont, California, you're on with Tom.
3: Well, I'll try my best, sir, but I want to say my jaw is on my chest after what I've been hearing.
1: Yeah.
3: I am so dramatically shocked to be kind of even a fringe player on this evening. I can hardly believe my fortune. And I want to thank you all. I have in my possession a clip from the 1890s from a newspaper in Michigan where one of my father's grandfather's employees saw a UFO over a railroad. So I've sort of been a lifelong interest person here. I want to also give you quick information. On my internet, I was able to find out Art McCready. You referenced him earlier, and you didn't know if he was the KSWS or...
1: Yeah, apparently he was the dispatch, right?
3: The dispatch, yes, indeed.
1: Mm-hmm.
3: Yep, indeed. But I'm very curious, and I'm puzzled about the heavy-handed tactics that apparently, according to a lot of documentaries I've seen, tactics used verbally, threats, something as melodramatic as actually taking a truncheon. Is that the right word?
0: Yes.
3: And pounding it in a palm and saying, you don't remember any of this. This didn't happen. You didn't see thus and so. What do you know of this?
0: Well, in our book, we bring out some of the heavy, as you call them, heavy-handed tactics that our Air Force used to silence witnesses. One thing that wasn't previously known was that they turned the homes of the ranchers up in Corona upside down and inside out, looking for pieces of debris that they thought they had taken from the site. They just they ripped up floorboards. They cut into meal sacks that they used to feed the cattle. They just turned that place upside down. As far as threatening witnesses, they specialized in threatening the witnesses, civilian witnesses that had seen the bodies. And what they would do is they would, if it was, you know, a child and a parents, they would take the child into one room and say, "We're going to kill your parents," and they would take the parents into another room saying, "We're going to kill your child." Just awful stuff. And that shows you how serious this was, that they would threaten civilians with death to keep quiet. Now, what they did was that they employed the sheriff of Roswell, George Wilcox, to deliver the message to civilians. Not all civilians, but most of the civilians. Surviving Wilcox family said that the Roswell incident destroyed him, that he never ran for sheriff again. And we suspect that they forced him to deliver these messages to threaten people with their lives, that really...
1: Have you actually had a witness say that they were so threatened?
0: Oh, yes. Yes.
1: By him?
0: Yes.
1: God.
0: The Anaya brothers and Pete Anaya's wife recall vividly when Wilcox came around. The Anaya brothers had... they were... friends of Lieutenant Governor Joseph Little Joe Montoya at the time, and Montoya had seen the bodies mm-hmm. in the hangar, and it really just shook him up, and he had the Anayas pick him up over at the base, and he told them the whole story. And a few days later, Sheriff Wilcox came calling, and shortly after that, they brought in the Senator Dennis Chavez to speak to the Anaya brothers. Never to speak about this, or else, as Pete tells it, he said, the FBI will get you. So they used Senator Chavez. They used Sheriff Wilcox. They had the majority owner of the radio station KGFL escort Brazel around to the media to get when they had him change the story. So with Walt Whitmore, they threatened him with loss of his FCC license. So that's how they got to the civilians, because, as you know, the military has no direct authority over civilians unless it's a time of martial law.
1: That's right. All right, Greg in Cape Cod, Massachusetts. Hi there. You're on with Tom Carey.
4: Hi, Art and Tom. This is Greg from Cape Cod. How are you doing?
0: Hi, Greg.
4: I thought you guys would be interested, and this might be reopened now. If you remember that special they did on either the Discovery Channel or TLC, where they had General Ramey holding those papers in his hands right in front of the weather balloon lie, but that guy, I can't recall his name, with the computer, you know, enhanced that and blew it up, and we could actually read what was on the
1: right.
4: Paper.
1: That's right,
0: David
1: yes.
0: Rudiak.
4: What was really going on.
0: Yes, that was David Rudiak did the most work on that.
4: Uh-huh.
0: And but it's it's a great story, because who would have thought that the architect of the Roswell cover-up, General Ramey, would provide one of the keys to unlocking the case, because... we now have computer programs that can enhance that memo that he was holding.
1: He certainly could not have imagined that then.
4: Exactly. That's more proof, Art, and I agree with you that this is the holy grail. This guy's death. just one more piece of the puzzle to confirm it.
0: It's hard to refute because we know it's provenance. It's not something that you can trace back to a UFO investigator with an agenda. It's something held by General Ramey himself. And I know when I first looked at it, I got a copy of it, and I looked at it, and I didn't know what it was going to say. I thought it might have something to do with, water condenser at Fort Worth was not working. Who knew what it was going to say? But the words "victims of the wreck" just jumped right out at me. And what sort of weather balloon has victims?
4: I thought that was fascinating, and it becomes more fascinating now with this new news.
1: It certainly does. It seems to me, in fact, as just me, but it cinched it for me. Greg, what I heard tonight, what I read tonight, just completely cinched it for me. That's all there is to it. It seems to me it's so cinched that somebody in charge, somebody in power, is going to have to respond to what's been on the air tonight.
4: They have to. There's no doubt about it.
1: And if they don't, then I don't know what we're to think of our own government, and
4: exactly.
1: It's time. It's time and past time. So,
4: past time.
1: All right, buddy. Thank you very, very much for the call. Take care. Tom, we're up at a break, so stand by, and we'll be back. If you have a relevant question for Tom Carey, who's written a book called Unmasking the 60-Year Cover-Up, How Timely Can It Get? come on ahead. I'm Art Bell. This is Coast to Coast AM. And what a ride, huh? If programs get bigger than this, I don't know how. Tom Carey is my guest. His book is Unmasking the 60-Year Cover-Up. We'll be right back. Well, all right, Tom, is there anything in the program thus far tonight? There's been a lot, probably too much from your point of view, that we have not aired that we should.
0: Oh, could I just make one small correction? The full title of the book is Witness to Roswell, Unmasking the 60-Year Cover-Up.
1: I'm sorry, it wasn't here. Okay. Witness to Roswell. Well, that'll help people in looking it up. Witness to Roswell, Unmasking the 60-Year Cover-Up. That's quite a correction. All right, thank you. But aside from that, Tom, anything else that we should be getting on the air tonight that you wanted to get on that we haven't?
0: The reason we wrote the book, Art, was to put out most of the, not most, but many new witnesses to the case. Everybody knows the original witnesses, but we've been uncovering, prying loose, whatever you want to term it, new witnesses since we teamed up in 1998, and we wanted to give them a voice. We wanted to tell their story in their own words. It's not our interpretation of what they said. So that was the purpose in writing the book, to get their stories out.
1: Okay, so people can read the witness testimony and decide for themselves.
0: Yes.
1: All right, all the way over to the United Kingdom on the international line. Michelle, you're on with Tom.
5: Hello, Art. This is Oscar Art.
1: No, it isn't. And it's I don't know how that got screened. I have no idea how that got screened. Diane in Dallas, you're on with Tom.
6: Oh, hi, Tom and Art. Art, I just got to tell you, I'm a longtime listener for about 10 years, and I really appreciate you and George and Ian. And I wanted to tell you that whenever you received your Lifelong Achievement Award, I downloaded the picture of you three fellas and put you up on my little personal shrine of my greatest, best teachers in the world.
1: Thank you, Diane.
6: I thank you.
1: Okay, do you have a question for Tom?
6: Well, I do. I missed a little bit of the show earlier, and whenever you started talking about the preacher, I wanted to ask you if you've been able to get contact with his son, who is living in Richardson, Texas, and I wanted to ask you if this is the same preacher, because
1: I'm not sure who you're talking. Tom, do you know who she's talking about?
0: I do not know who she's talking about.
6: All righty. Well, let me just tell you very quickly. I just recently, past couple of years, connected with a high school friend of mine who we were very close and we're still close today. And he told me he had a neighbor who was the son of a preacher who was asked to come out and pray over the bodies at Roswell.
1: Uh-huh.
6: And he told me that his father, he's a minister now himself, and he's in his 60s, and his father has since passed away. And really, that's all I know, except that they had told the story about how another rancher or farmer was showing the preacher, and I'm not sure about the son being there, but this is the story that he told my dear friend, was that his rancher neighbor had a piece of the material and showed it to him and was willing to give him a piece, except he said he couldn't cut it. But they demonstrated how they could form it into a cone, put fire underneath it and water in the cone, and of course the water was never affected. It didn't warm up, heat up, or anything.
1: Wow.
6: And, of course, they just couldn't cut any of it off.
0: Was he a Roswell preacher?
6: Yes, sir.
0: You know, this is interesting because...
6: And I'd love to give you my friend's name and number.
1: Well, listen, don't do it here. Do you have the email address that we gave out?
6: Yes, I do. And
1: okay.
6: I'll do that. I'll contact you by email.
0: This is interesting, Art, because I was looking for a preacher. We got a story of a Roswell preacher, just like she says, that had been called out to, pray over the last rites, whatever was required. But I never could locate him.
1: Mm.
0: And I finally gave up when I did locate him. He had passed away, and he's buried in Roswell.
1: Maybe you've got a new lead now.
0: This appears to be the same lead, not the same preacher, but I would certainly love the contact information to follow up on this.
1: My guess is it's on the way. James in Lincoln, Nebraska, you're on with Tom Carey.
7: Hey, I appreciate that. It's been a wonderful story so far. My questions for you are about the broader implications of what was happening in 1947 and things like Operation Paperclip with the Nazi scientists coming over.
0: Yes.
7: The Admiral Byrd's expedition to the South Pole where they had... the UFO bases, or the U-boat bases, secret bases. Was there a secret war going on at this time? And what, you know, was Roswell kind of at a center of that, you know, based on, well, this was where the bomber wing that dropped the atomic bombs in the end of World War II. I'm kind of wondering, you know, with this piece of the puzzle coming in, it's starting to make a lot of those other questions a lot more important. Any comments?
0: Well, I'm not sure about a secret war, but certainly New Mexico was the hub of military activity in 1947. We had the White Sands Proving Grounds west of Roswell, where the captured German V-2 rockets were being tested. We had the development of the atomic bomb in New Mexico with the first detonation in 1945 at Trinity site. Had Los Alamos there, number of air bases, and the only atomic bomb strike force in the world was stationed at Roswell. So we don't like to speculate, but if I'm flying through the universe and would want to pick a place to visit on Earth in 1947, it might be New Mexico. But and certainly Operation Paperclip, the captured German scientists were housed at Fort Bliss in El Paso, Texas at the time, headed up by Wernher von Braun. And we did get a lead from a woman in Georgia a few years ago. She had a college roommate in 1964 whose father was one of the paperclip Germans. And she told the story that her father told her that he saw the Roswell aliens. And this is in 1964 or earlier from the Roswell crash. Unfortunately, we've never been able to find the roommate of our source.
1: Okay. But, you know, it's always made sense to me, Tom, that if there are others out there, and I am convinced there are, our detonation of a nuclear weapon above ground would, beyond anything else, it'd be a beacon, all right, saying this civilization has just reached a certain level. I don't know how they'd regard that level, but it would be like a beacon in the night. And who knows, maybe it brought that visit. David in Sherman Oaks, California, you're on the air with Tom Carey.
8: Hello, Tom. Hello, gentlemen.
1: Hi.
0: How are you?
8: Oh, very, very good. I was listening to your story this morning, and I've followed the Roswell incident for many years, and it seems like the water's really muddy on this case here. You get so many different conflicting reports about what they look like, what the craft is, how many craft there were. I mean, I've got everything from an E.T. looking like E.T. looking for the one in the movie E.T., Steven Spielberg, looking like that, all the way from children-like. So it's really hard to figure out what's going on. But I worked on a stealth fighter, F-117A project, if you're familiar with that at all.
1: Yes.
0: Was it the Nighthawk or?
1: The F-117, stealth. Bomber.
8: Yeah, that's correct. Yeah, it was built in.
1: Stealth aircraft. Are you talking about the bomber or the fighter?
8: The fighter.
1: 117, okay.
8: The one that has the irregular shaped edges and stuff.
1: Yeah, looks yeah, sort of, yeah.
0: Triangular shaped.
1: Well, it had irregular shape in order to deflect radar as well as the composite materials. Anyway, go ahead, caller.
8: Yeah, okay. Well, I worked on that project, and it was called Have Blue when we first started it. As you know, the word blue is connected to UFO investigation and reverse engineering projects. So when we were first told that this thing that we're developing is similar to something that was reverse engineered, okay? Now, this aircraft was made of all composite materials, and outer skin portion, before we put the special paint on it, was made out of a material precisely exactly what you described is a foil. It's a plastic foil. You wad it up in your hand. As soon as you open up your hand, it turns completely flat, and guess what? The military spec, the MLS spec, is this. Won't burn, tear, or fuse, which means you can't tear it, you can't burn it, or anything. It's incredibly strong and durable, and it exactly, when I hear this Roswell incident, that someone holding something in their hand, they could bend it up and curl it up, and it's precisely like the material we used on F-117A. And looking at that, it's just bizarre how much of a coincidence that is. And then number two here, I've talked to people, you know, being around the project and stuff, and asked them about UFO stuff, because they were talking about UFO reconnaissance and using a stealth fighter actually to get close to UFOs to get pictures of it, since, you know, it's a radar absorbent and reflective. And they said that we actually have some hybrid beings in some facilities that help with technology, and I found it completely bizarre when I first heard that. But here, you want the smoking gun on UFOs? I really, and Art Bell, he's so passionate about this UFO thing that I'll really give it to you right now. Okay, the UFO research, basically, most UFOs globally admit have an orange orb to them. They're like a glowing orange light. Okay, they look like a glowing orb, an orb, basically. Okay, when most people see these devices, most of them will land in area wooded areas. Now, the government came to this conclusion and said, okay, the first people who's going to be on scene at any UFO, when UFO lands, a lot of the time they're having a problem. They just don't land and become visible to people. They're, you know, there's something wrong. The UFO lands and people see it, there's something wrong with the craft. So the government said, okay, who's going to be the first on scene? Is it going to be the police officers? No. It's going to be the fire department. Why? Because when a UFO lands and it's flickering orange, it looks like a fire. Okay, people, when they see a flickering orange something in the bushes, they go, oh, my God, there's a fire. They call the fire department.
1: Fire. Yeah.
8: So the fire department is on the scene first. So guess what? Here's your smoking gun. Every single fire department in the United States of America has a instruction manual. And guess what's in that manual on one of the pages? How to deal with craft UFOs, extraterrestrial craft, is inside of every fire department in the United States. You can get a photocopy of that, go to any fire department, they have it in there. How, what to deal with an extraterrestrial craft. Now, if they don't exist, what's that doing in every fire department in the United States?
1: Do you know the designation of that manual?
8: It's a standard operating procedure manual that every fire department has, and it only has maybe about 300 or 400 pages. And you could look in it, talk to any fireman, go through it, and it will say right there, it says how to deal
1: All right, David, we'll take it from there. We'll certainly verify that or knock it down, but that's very interesting. Had you heard that, Tom?
0: Yes, I've heard the part about the manual. I used to know the name, but I can't recall it right now.
1: He makes a good point. It would be regarded probably as a fire, flickering orange. And so they might be the first responders. Interesting, that would be in the manual.
0: Yes, and I did see that. I don't recall what the manual's called. I think it has some sort of acronym.
1: I'm sure it does.
0: He is right about that.
1: Okay. Ed in Allentown, Pennsylvania. You're on with Tom Carey.
9: Good morning, Art. Good morning, Tom. My name's Ed.
0: Hi, Ed.
9: Fantastic show tonight. Thank you for the show. A brief comment, and a question, please. I don't know if either of you had watched during the 50th anniversary of Roswell on Good Morning America. Joan London was interviewing the general who had the press conference for the case closed book. He was a many decorated.
0: Richard Weaver or
9: I don't know. He had a bunch of decorations on his lapel, a lot of fruit salad, and she was interviewing him, and he was telling her about how the dummies were found on Roswell, and that the locals mistook the dummies for being aliens. And you know, Joan London even looked at him and said, "But excuse me, General." The dummies were part of the alleged Project Mogul, which took place in 1954, and Roswell was in 1947. And with a straight face, this general looked at her, and he said, "Well, you know those old people, they get 1947 and 1954 confused." He said this on national television, and I taped it at the time. A lot of the media was, like, belittling the people that were celebrating the 50th anniversary. And
1: of course.
0: Yes, they were.
9: I'm going to watch it for it again. Now, my question is, I don't know if you've ever interviewed one of the daughters of one of the firemen that was a guest on at the time in the media, said that they were roughhoused by the MP that were up.
0: Frankie Rowe, yes.
9: Okay, I didn't know her name, but I thought, is she included in your book? Because her story was pretty compelling.
0: She's not only included, her pictures in there, too, that I took.
9: Okay,
0: yes,
9: great. And if you can get a copy of that Good Morning America episode, it was pretty shocking. And Joan London got fired shortly afterwards. I don't know if it was related, but it was pretty shocking the way it appeared, because it was kind of stunted. They went to a commercial immediately.
1: Really?
0: The notion that you can mix up decades, something that took place in the 1940s, with something that took place in the mid-1950s, it just is laughable on its face. Because what people do is they remember things by what grade in school they were, what songs were popular, where they lived, and that's how they do it. At least that's how I do it. And I may mix up a year or part of a year, but...
1: But not a decade.
0: Not a decade. No,
1: I'm with you. Songs are used for that, ID,
0: yes.
1: IDing decades. David in Mesa, Arizona, you're on with Tom Carey.
10: Pleasure. I have a question for Tom, but I want to first say I'm a longtime listener. Since Richard C. Hoagland told you about what was going on with weather experimentation in Alaska, I'm a 30-year veteran of the United States Air Force and here in America.
1: Yes, sir.
10: And I want to ask your guest, Tom, why he thinks that it has taken so long for this to come out, that it was a reality, what was first told to the American public in 1947. My father was working for the Philadelphia Naval Yard when the Philadelphia experiment took place.
1: Yes, sir. Well, it's still not out. I mean, it's not out officially. Why has it taken so long to begin to break in the way it is tonight? I don't have that answer. I mean, this information has been out there for a while now. It's just one of those things where the media, I don't know what they do. They sit on something until some magical switch gets thrown. And, Tom, you can be proud to have been part of throwing that switch.
0: Yes, the herd mentality. They're looking for someone to go first, I guess. As far as the case taking so long is that, you know, investigators, civilian investigators, did not get on the case until 1978.
1: Well, Tom, listen, we're at the end of the program, my friend. You have done an incredible job. This is going to go down as a completely classic program. And, Tom, we'll have you back again. You can be sure of that. Wonderful job. And all I can say is keep it up and good luck with the book, but you won't need it. It'll sell like hotcakes.
0: Art, it's been my distinct pleasure to be on with you tonight.
1: Take care, my friend, and good night. And for the rest of you, we'll rest for 24 and see you then. Good night.
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12: From the great American Southwest and the high desert, I bid you all good evening or good morning and welcome to another edition of the best, I say again, the best in live overnight talk radio. I'm Art Bell, and this should be a most interesting program this evening or this morning on what I'm calling Coast to Coast AM PM, because I don't know what else to call it since it occurs in both time frames. There's a lot of news to talk about, and we'll get to that. I've been piling it up now for a couple of days because of course, of the incredible program yesterday with Richard Hoagland, author of Monuments of Mars. And all day long, I've been fielding calls asking for the number to order tapes of that program. Okay. I wonder how many of you remember a story that was circulating, a strange story that was circulating, about six GIs, six military folk, who somehow, and we're about to get the story, by the way, got together, used a Ouija board, went off on some sort of odyssey, AWOL, and then were strangely, inexplicably, given an honorable discharge. None of the story made any sense to me. I was always trying to reach out and find out more. Well, this morning, this evening, this morning, whatever, we're going to do that. We're going to find out more because I have a guest who was one of the six. His name is Vance Davis. At this point, he's in New Mexico, and in a moment, it is to New Mexico we will go. So a surprise opportunity to interview somebody that finally will tell us the real story. Stand by for that. As I said, a lot to talk about. Oh, and of course, from 10 till 11 o'clock last night on ABC, Turning Point, Irresistible, and we will be talking about that. But right now, let us go to New Mexico, state of New Mexico, and talk to now an ex-GI, somebody who took off because of what a Ouija board said. Vance Davis, welcome to the program, and good evening. Good morning, I suppose. Well, no, again, hold on. Let me switch it and do it over here instead. Vance Davis, you're on the air.
13: Hello, Art. How you doing tonight?
12: I'm just fine. Well, I tell you, Vance, what happened to you and the five others circulated almost as a myth or a rumor. When I first heard it on the air and people started calling about it, I didn't know what to make of it. It was just like it was one of those rumors, but apparently it's true, isn't it?
13: Some of the rumors aren't, but the majority, we did go AWOL. We did get information from the Ouija board. And as we'll probably discuss tonight, some of those things that we were told have occurred. A lot of things from the Ouija board we threw out as garbage. But we did get some interesting things that we did give to the government.
12: All right, let's back up a little bit. Where were you stationed, first of all?
13: Well, in a place called Augsburg, Germany, Field Station Augsburg.
12: Field Station Augsburg. All right. Is that a big base or a small base?
13: Well, it's one of the largest listening posts in the free world.
12: Oh, it's a listening post.
13: Not anymore. It's gone from what I understand now. So they moved everything to England.
12: Okay. When was this?
13: This was in 1990.
12: 1990.
13: Yes, sir.
12: And how many people would you guess were stationed there then?
13: Well, we had Sheridan Concern, Flat Concern. You had the artillery people there. I would say close to probably, maybe at one point, maybe 5,000 to 8,000 people.
12: All right, Vance. You were living on or off base?
13: I was living on base, on Sheridan Concern.
12: On base?
13: Yes, sir.
12: Sheridan Concern is what, an on-base housing area of some sort?
13: Yeah. They had three concerns there, which is like your separate bases within the place.
12: Mm-hmm. All right, so... these other five, I guess it was a total of five men, you're one of those, and one woman, is that correct?
13: Correct, yes, sir.
12: You all knew each other socially, or, what were you doing sitting around a Ouija board?
13: Well, we, three of us went to school together in 1983 in Pensacola, Florida. Then we kind of got back together in Augsburg, working fairly the same job, and met three others. We were doing parapsychology research.
12: Parapsychology research?
13: Yes, trying
12: what,
13: to...
12: What in the world were you doing in a field like that in the military?
13: Well, I've always had an interest in it growing up, and so had the others, so we decided on our off time to basically do some research. Germany is known for its old arts, as it's called over there.
12: Oh, yes.
13: And we decided to kind of see if it's true or a bunch of garbage.
12: So what were you investigating besides the Ouija board? I mean, how did it begin?
13: Well, we were investigating the garbage, basically the charlatans, the fakers.
12: Right.
13: You know, tarot cards, stuff like that, and whether they had any concept.
12: Validity.
13: Right.
12: Yeah.
13: We did hypnosis. We found some interesting things with that. We ended up with the Ouija board, believe it or not, because we were tired of each other's company.
12: Really?
13: One of the members said, well, let's finish it up right here tonight. And that was in April of 1990. And we sat down with the...
12: What do you mean, finish it up?
13: Well, basically, to finish our research. We were spending most of the time together at work and most of the time off of work. And I'm sure, as you know, Art, you get tired of each other after a while.
12: After a while. Mm-hmm.
13: Yeah, so.
12: So, all right, so you were ready to bring this thing to a conclusion. By the way, before we continue, mm-hmm. What had you concluded?
13: Over that.
12: Yeah.
13: That many of the devices are just that, show devices. There's no purpose and no use for them. A true psychic or a true person that has some insight, and everybody has insight, we've concluded. It's just that some people are trained better than others. That they don't need these devices, that everything that is needed for the human race is inside of us.
12: From a parapsychological point of view?
13: Yes.
12: Mm-hmm.
13: That we have abilities that can be tracked and probably even tracked better by certain authorities than we can even see today.
12: Of those things that you looked at, what percentage did you find that were charlatans?
13: Of 10 cases we reviewed, we found probably about
12: 70%. 70%.
13: Yes, sir.
12: That's pretty sad. All right, so you were going to conclude it. You sat down at the Ouija board with the five others. And then what?
13: Well, we did our research before we did that. We wanted to protect ourselves because, of course, we're all grown up in the church around here. So we basically did some research and talked to some people. And we did a prayer. We also asked, many people may understand this, asked the light to come in to help us and prayed for Jesus to guide our hand. If we were to get anything, then if not, then if we weren't supposed to do this, then give us a message that we weren't supposed to do this.
12: Those who would share the faith in Jesus with you would say that you were dabbling with the devil.
13: And I would tend to agree because there's no directions on the board or how to use the board. If you're messing, it's like a person art that is messing with a computer that has no knowledge of it. You don't know what you're messing with.
12: Mm-hmm.
13: So in a way, you're messing with something that you know nothing about. And
12: I can identify with that. I blundered my way through several computer tragedies before I became literate enough not to destroy what I was building.
13: Well, I went through the fast course to the military on how to do that. So,
12: At any rate, so I identify with that. So there you were, blundering your way in, sitting down at a Ouija board. Were you guys drinking?
13: No. We did not. We didn't have a drink for the next probably 5 months.
12: No drugs.
13: No drugs.
12: All right. So you sat down at the Ouija board first time. What happened?
13: The best way I can put it, an energy or a person showed up to the board, and you basically felt it. The energy in the room got very highly energized, which was interesting to say the least.
12: Did all six of you put your hand on the little...
13: I and Ken Beeson were the only two that did that. The others basically recorded the information.
12: Okay.
13: And never once, an interesting side of this, and we've had Catholic Church officials, we've had them talk to us and everything else, not one word was misspelled during the whole time.
12: Not one misspelling?
13: Out of eight sessions. Not
12: really?
13: One misspelled word.
12: Are you much at spelling?
13: I have problems.
12: what about the other hand?
13: Ken, he has even worse problems than I do. So we're not good.
12: Have you ever tried the trick of taking your hand and somebody else's hand and holding them together and then collapsing each one of the fingers but the center one and putting pressure on the two of them and then feeling it. It feels like it belongs to neither person.
13: Correct. Yes, I have. I have done that.
12: Uh-huh.
13: Really weird feeling.
12: Yeah, very weird feeling. A disconnected, sort of unusual feeling. Now, I wonder if there is a parallel to two hands on the Ouija.
13: That's a good question. I've never been asked that, but there could be. I know we it's like a phone booth in the way that... you know, you basically are opening yourself up to the energy. The Ouija board and the whole thing that goes around is actually a piece of plastic and is nothing. It's you that's doing it.
12: That's right.
13: You know, it's like someone saying, well, a gun kills. No, a gun doesn't kill.
12: That's
13: the
12: right.
13: Person behind the gun kills.
12: That's right. All right. So,
13: yeah, but it at times it had a feeling our hands were numb at times. It didn't feel like ours sometimes.
12: All right. So tell me, how did it go exactly? I mean, here it is moving around. You ask, no doubt, who it is or what it is, and mm-hmm. What answer did you get?
13: Well, we got introduced. Basically, she said, and it was a woman. It felt very womanly, I guess, in the way it was moving. A person named Sapphire. And we asked who it was and where she was from. And she basically said she used to be a woman from Georgia, believe it or not.
12: Georgia.
13: Yeah, so it was someone in the other realm, which had me and both Ken and most of us really spooked because
12: I'm
13: we're
12: sure.
13: Talking so-called to a dead person.
12: Stand your hair straight on end, I'm sure.
13: Yeah, I think we ended up getting a few more questions and we quit for the rest of the night.
12: What did you ask, by the way?
13: We basically asked...
12: Who she was, where she was, and what else?
13: And why are they contacting us? Why were they talking to us? And we were... basically given the answer because we wouldn't listen any other way.
12: That's interesting.
13: We were praying about things.
12: Surprised
13: and we weren't listening, I guess.
12: I'm surprised you didn't get a flippant, well, you called us.
13: Well, actually, they didn't. We called them.
12: We put
13: our hands on the board.
12: That's exactly what I mean.
13: Yeah.
12: So, all right, so you quit for the night. And everybody said to everybody else, what? We're going to do this again, or we're messing where we ought not be? Or?
13: I think we discussed every aspect of it, and one of the biggest aspects is should we go on or should we not go on. All of us were basically trained to be analysts in our field, and this deemed more analysis and more research.
12: I understand that.
13: So our interest kind of got a hold of us, if you know what I mean.
12: I do. By the way, you guys were involved in fairly sensitive stuff, weren't you?
13: Highly sensitive that I don't even talk about today.
12: Right. So I imagine when you all took off, the military authorities must have, to use the street term, freaked out.
13: Actually, from what we understand from classified documents that were released in 92, they knew when we took off. They were tapping our phones from almost the 29th of June to when we took off.
12: Oh, they were?
13: Yes. But they didn't know where we were going, which was interesting.
12: Well, had you discussed on the telephone where you were going?
13: Yes, we had.
12: All right.
13: We actually talked to the people we were going to go visit.
12: All right. Well, we've jumped ahead. So,
13: okay.
12: Back to it. So then ending the first session, you made a date to get together again or what?
13: Yes, we made a date for about 2 weeks later because a lot of things were going on at work and we didn't want to put the pressure. So we ended up meeting, I think it was about the first week of May, and we ended up having a session for almost 8 hours.
12: 8 hours?
13: 8 hours, yes, sir.
12: You want to give us the highlights of the session?
13: Well, we were told about some things that was going to be going on in Europe and that was not a good place to be in the near future. We were also introduced to some other entities. For all these entities, I don't, as any analyst or investigator would.
12: So I imagine when you all took off, the military authorities must have... to use the street term, freaked out.
13: Actually, from what we understand from classified documents that were released in 92, they knew when we took off, they were tapping our phone from almost the 29th of June to when we took off.
12: Oh, they were?
13: Yes. But they didn't know where we were going, which was interesting.
12: Well, had you discussed on the telephone where you were going?
13: Yes, we had.
12: All right.
13: I actually talked to the people we were going to go visit.
12: All right. Well, we've jumped ahead. So
13: okay.
12: Back to it. So then ending the first session, you made a date to get together again or what?
13: Yes, we made a date for about 2 weeks later because a lot of things were going on at work and we didn't want to put the pressure. So we ended up meeting, I think it was about the first week of May, and we ended up having a session for almost 8 hours.
12: 8 hours?
13: 8 hours, yes, sir.
12: You want to give us the highlights of the session?
13: Well, we were told about some things that was going to be going on in Europe and that was not a good place to be in the near future. We were also...

0: and go visit.
1: All right, well, we've jumped ahead, so...
0: Okay.
1: Back to it. So then, ending the first session, you made a date to get together again, or what?
0: Yes, we made a date for about 2 weeks later because a lot of things were going on at work, and we didn't want to put the pressure. So we ended up meeting, I think it was about the first week of May, and we ended up having a session for almost 8 hours.
1: 8 hours?
0: 8 hours, yes, sir.
1: You want to give us the highlights of the session?
0: Well, we were told about some things that was going to be going on in Europe and that was not a good place to be in the near future. We were also introduced to some other entities. For all these entities, I don't, as any analyst or investigator would do, we don't hold a lot of credibility behind them, but the information was very interesting, so we did a lot of research on everything we got. A lot of it was totally opposite. A lot of it was so far out that maybe our own minds got caught up into it, if you know what I mean. But some of the material we were getting was very interesting. We were told prove to us, basically, that they were for real. One of the instances that nobody knew about was Ken's grandfather, who was very close to him, gave him a message, and I can't remember the name right off my head. It's in the notes. He actually gave him a name that Ken couldn't remember. He ended up calling the next day, calling his dad and asking him who this was, and it was his grandfather, and his grandfather used to have everybody call him that name. So that was kind of a weird event.
1: Yeah, pretty weird.
0: You know, we tended to say, okay, well, maybe they could be for real. You know? We also were told, believe it or not, Art, that there would be a major earthquake in Tehran.
1: In Tehran?
0: Yes, and thousands of people would be killed.
1: When was this supposed to occur?
0: This is supposed to occur because we wanted something quick that we could that would be reported in the paper.
1: Right.
0: And it was supposed to happen within the next 30 days.
1: And?
0: It happened. Over 300,000 people were killed. I don't know if you remember that.
1: I vaguely do.
0: Yeah, it happened at the end of May of 1990, I believe.
1: It's strange how so many people can die in foreign lands by the tens or hundreds of thousands, and it barely makes news in this country. So I vaguely do recall it. Yeah.
0: It was big news in Germany.
1: I'm sure it was. Mm-hmm.
0: Front page. It startled us. Let's put it that way.
1: All right. So there, one prediction came true. Had you verified that prediction, by the way? By recording it in some manner prior to its occurrence?
0: Yes, we did.
1: In fact,
0: we had notes and tapes, and
1: A
0: lot of those, some people had them. We gave them to some people there at the base. Of course, some of them are still in the military. And most of the notes, just to let everybody know, most of the notes, 1,500 pages worth of notes, and a couple tapes and some CD records, or computer records, were taken by the FBI.
1: The FBI?
0: Yes. And plus we gave them most of them, too. So.
1: All right, well, again, we're probably ahead of things. So so then there was one accurate prediction. Were there many more?
0: In fact, we were given some predictions that we wanted predictions. Let me clarify, predictions. That could be reportable. In other words, that we would see in the paper or something.
1: Yeah, I think it makes sense from an honest research point of view to do exactly what you were doing. That
0: right,
1: makes sense.
0: Something we didn't have to dig too hard to get.
1: That's right.
0: We were given predictions that would occur over the next 10 years.
1: Oh?
0: Over the next seven sessions.
1: Interesting.
0: Yes. It was very interesting.
1: Would you care to reveal, talk about any of those predictions?
0: Well, one of them was aired going ahead today. One of them was aired on sightings in 1993, in February.
1: Oh?
0: And that was an explosion in New York City in 1993.
1: I'll tell you, you're not the only one to have predicted that.
0: Right. We did that 2 weeks before it happened on sightings, believe it or not. And I tell you, Art, I sat in front of the TV and saw that, and I basically... You know, about went to the bathroom. I couldn't believe it actually occurred.
1: Mm-hmm. Yeah, I know. That kind of thing really does scare you. I've had one sort of psychic experience, and it scared me enough that it put me on my knees.
0: Oh, it still scares me to death, Art. Same way.
1: Really?
0: It does. It
1: just
0: really does.
1: Kind of...
0: And then the...

0: one was the L.A. earthquake. That happened. We were told it happened near the end of 93. Well, it happened January 17th, 2 weeks off. As most people, just to educate a little bit, predictions are way different from prophecies. There's rumors going around these are prophecies. No, they're predictions. Predictions are put out so that changes can be made, so they won't happen. And as we heard on the news, the FBI knew a possible bombing was going to occur 2 months before it happened.
1: Right.
0: And they ignored their people that were telling them that.
1: All right, Vance Davis, hold on. We're at the bottom of the hour. It'll be about a four-minute break, and then we'll get more into this, all right?
0: No problem.
1: Stay right. Well, by the way, where are you in New Mexico?
0: I'm in Albuquerque.
1: Albuquerque. Talk to you in a couple of minutes. Vance Davis, and it's quite a story. We'll be back.
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1: Good morning. Well, good evening. Whatever it is. I'm Art Bell, and this is Coast to Coast AM. It is the best in live overnight talk radio. We're about to get back to Vance Davis. I'm stalling, trying to listen to some of my new bumper music. I love this stuff. Anyway, just before getting back to Vance, I do have this, and it seems related, but it's not. It is nevertheless very interesting. What will happen on June 9th? Do you know what June 9th is? Well, among other things, it is tomorrow. This is from Julian Beaverton, Oregon. But it is only representative of a lot of letters that I've received lately. And I don't know what to make of it. And so I'm not going to make anything of it. I'm just going to pass it on to you. What will happen on June 9th? It will change the world as we know it. The veil of evil will be lifted from the earth. Last night, Pat Robertson reported on the 700 Television Club religious program, you know, that some people have come forward with a, quote, word of knowledge, end quote, from God on June 9th. That on June 9th, quote, the veil of evil will be lifted from the earth, end quote. His co-host Ben Kinchlow reported that he had heard during a Christian conference in New Orleans that something would happen on June 9th, but no one seemed to know what it would be. Both Pat Robertson and Ben Kinchlow treated this somewhat lightly because they too hear these crazy dates, they come and go. Normally, I treat such things with a grain of salt as well, except that several months ago, my sister, who lives in Seattle, heard from her hairdresser, a New Age source, I believe, that on June 9th, the world will change as we know it. So, apparently this date is being brought up by several sources around the country. If possible, do you suppose you could put forth the subject over your program this evening and see what anyone has heard? Okay? That's it. All I can tell you is, when I receive information from a lot of different sources, letters, faxes like this one, and finally it begins to get to the point where, you know, the whole thing begins to coalesce and you realize there is something out there. I don't know what it is. I don't know that information in this case from one's hairdresser or something is at all meaningful. But all I'm telling you is that a lot of people have said it, written it to me. And nobody seems to quite know what it means. Is this some sort of collective human consciousness? Or is it just yet another rumor making its circulation around the country? I don't have the answer. And anyway, I don't have time to contemplate it right now because I've got Vance Davis. Vance, are you there?
2: Yes, I am, Art.
1: It just sounded, you know, kind of related to what you're doing.
2: I've heard about June 9th myself.
1: Oh, you have?
2: Yes.
1: What have you heard about June 9th?
2: Well, I've heard two different stories. I heard rapture is supposed to occur, which is kind of interesting because of my study of the Bible, rapture isn't supposed to be known.
1: Oh, right.
2: Until it occurs.
1: That's right. No man shall know the date.
2: Right.
1: Mm-hmm.
2: The second thing I heard, it'll be a major sighting caught on national television of a ship, of a UFO ship.
1: That would be interesting.
2: That would, I tell you what, it'd excite me a little bit seeing it on TV.
1: I would say that would meet the criterion stated that the world will, as we know it, will change. It would do that.
2: It'd turn religion upside down a little bit.
1: It would. All right, well, anyway, back to your story. So there you guys were, messing with the Ouija board, getting messages, getting predictions, not prophecy. I'm not sure I really understand the difference, because I had a very well-known prophet on the program, Lori Toy.
2: I've heard of her, yes.
1: Yes, and she gave what she called prophecy, but she said, Art, it need not be. In other words, this is one possible future. And that's exactly the way you're billboarding what you call a prediction. So I'm not sure there's a difference.
2: Well, I think there's an understanding. So I grew up in the Church of Christ. And many people's view who grew up in you know, religion and everything else, and Catholic or whatever it may be, prophecy is that which has been given by God and that which cannot be changed, like rapture or whatever it may be.
1: Right.
2: prediction, even Nostradamus said this in her original writings, said that his were predictions, not prophecies, because he's putting them out so that events might be changed.
1: Mm-hmm.
2: Okay? So predictions are very changeable. I don't think Earth changes are very changeable. We don't have the technology to change them, if you know what I mean. Political, social, those things, they very well could be changed if enough people would do something about it.
1: Those things that are in the area of a human being's exercise of free will.
2: Correct.
1: Yeah, all right. All right, so I guess I would like to hear some of the predictions that are made that went as far as 10 years out. What are some of them?
2: Well, 1996, that's the big one in California, supposedly. That's if we asked, how big will it be? And we were told if it could be measured, it'd measure 14.4 or higher.
1: 14.4?
2: Or higher, yeah.
1: That would be tectonic plate separation.
2: Yes, that would make a bunch of islands. That would be George Scallion's prediction right there, basically, that I've learned. So his big one.
1: Boy, I'll tell you, this is true, Vance. Everybody who's making predictions and prophecy or whatever name you want to attach to it, they all seem to be predicting big Earth changes prior to 2000 or right around 2000.
2: Yes, and I've done some scientific research. The thing is, the Earth has been very quiet for probably close to 2,000 years. And we're hitting, even scientists at University of Mexico say, we're hitting a period of highly active Earth changes.
1: Mm-hmm.
2: You know, we just had another major earthquake in Belize, I believe, 7.5.
1: Was it Belize? I know it was somewhere near, I saw it on the map on CNN earlier. They were showing a map of Peru, so it's somewhere close.
2: It's somewhere in there. Yeah, and Colombia just had one the day before.
1: Mm-hmm.
2: Now, from what I understand, as for the Los Angeles earthquake on January 17th on sightings, which a lot of people, sightings, you know how TV works. They tend to change words. First was supposed to be an L.A. earthquake, a large earthquake. And it's going to do a lot of damage, but very little death.
1: Hmm.
2: Soon after that, I see it probably within 6 or 8 months, there's supposed to be an earthquake in Seattle, Washington, of 5.4 or higher. Now, we were just told Seattle earthquake 5.4 or higher. That will, in turn, set off Mount Rainier. Now, Mount Rainier, from what I understand from some sources up there, they've closed off some of the park roads, Art.
1: They have?
2: Yes, and they're having emergency preparedness meetings right now. They're seeing smoke coming out of the mountain. The ground off the coast has risen almost 10 times faster than normal in the past 3 months.
1: Mm.
2: So something is occurring there, and they had a 4.5 right by the mountain about 3 weeks ago.
1: So the big one in California is coming in 96.
2: Yes, that's one of them.
1: All right, what else?
2: Another one is in 96, and 96 is a big year. I'm sure you've heard that a couple times. We will actually be introduced by 96, as that's actually what it said. We'll be introduced to our first alien race. Now, that's kind of a wild one, but hey, it would be neat. And I'm saying on a national level, you know, on TV or something.
1: God, I'd love to see that happen.
2: Oh, I would too.
1: Our first alien race. Do you know, is that exactly, by the way, how the message came through to you?
2: Yes.
1: It spelled all of that out?
2: Yes.
1: Wow.
2: Very quickly. There were sometimes we had to ask them twice to do it again because it was moving so fast that we were catching, like, every other letter. And we couldn't figure out the message.
1: Vance, I want to ask you a personal question.
2: Okay.
1: Since you were one of the individuals involved and your hand was on with the other hand.
2: Yes.
1: What did you feel? In other words, did you look up at your partner and say to yourself, come on, you're dragging this thing around, it's you?
2: Oh, we did that. I tell you what, we did that the second session. And we actually went to the point and I took my hand off and nothing happened. So, and then he took his hand off, nothing happened, but things would start happening when either of us put that in. We then closed, he closed his eyes, and it kept moving. We both had our hands on there. Then I closed my eyes, and it kept moving and spelling correctly. The Catholic Church, a person we talked to that came to us and talked to us about it, said he'd never heard of a case of that happening before like that.
1: Who came to you in the church?
2: It was a priest in Georgia, or a preacher there.
1: All right.
2: In the army.
1: All right. Why did you guys and a gal go to Georgia? First of all, I mean, why?
2: That was when we were arrested.
1: I beg your pardon?
2: That's when they arrested us. We were in, in the brig.
1: Why were you arrested?
2: Because we went AWOL.
1: Okay. But
2: yeah,
1: what I'm getting at is, what from the messaging you were getting, what drove you to Georgia? Why did you guys want to go to Georgia?
2: Well, we didn't want to go to Georgia. The circumstances after we were captured in Gulf Breeze, they took us there for interrogation purposes.
1: Wait a minute. There's part of this story that I guess I don't understand. After you were captured in Gulf Breeze, I want to know why you left Germany.
2: Why we left Germany? Well, two reasons. And one reason in my mind, because some of the predictions we were given were plausible, and I mean to state plausible, that they could occur, and that things were going to change in this country drastically. We were told that we'd have one of the youngest presidents since Kennedy elected. This is all in 1990. We shared this with people in 1990, even the newspaper guy, and he put some of those out, Gulf War, all that.
1: All right, so you
2: we felt
1: had all these predictions, but why would that drive you out of Germany toward Georgia?
2: We were heading to Gulf Breeze.
1: Gulf Breeze.
2: Visit a couple women, whom I married one of them. The interesting thing, in my mind, I felt that because I gave an oath in the military, and I talk about this in my talk, I felt that we had a domestic threat. Now, we are given an oath that we will protect the Constitution and Bill of Rights from foreign and domestic enemies.
1: Right.
2: And we're told in the prophecies that gun laws would be passed, that other rights would be taken, that all this stuff would be taken away. In my mind, I felt we had a domestic enemy working within the government. And we wanted to make an impact, to let people know that things were going on or things could go on that weren't right.
1: All right. Why couldn't you do that from Germany?
2: Well, if you go to your chain of command and tell them you've been talking with the Ouija board...
1: Yeah, I've got
2: and
1: you.
2: ...and you've done research...
1: I'm with you.
2: Still, it's real funny, in my view and my knowledge, almost eight years in the military, you make an example out of soldiers that go AWOL. You don't give them honorable discharges.
1: Certainly true. All right, so what do you guys do? Go get passports and jump on an airplane?
2: Well, actually, I had an actual leave paper, but we all had fake leave papers for the United States. I was supposed to be in Mallorca scuba diving.
1: Mallorca scuba diving.
2: Yeah, I wasn't. I was over here in Atlanta. We were never checked, never checked through customs.
1: So
2: we
1: just
2: walked through, showed our green ID card, and that was it.
1: That was it? Got on an airplane and went to where, Atlanta?
2: Atlanta, yeah. And we split there. We went, Ken and Mike went to get our van that we had purchased from overseas, and we went to Chattanooga to wait.
1: To wait for what?
2: To wait for them with a van. That was in Tennessee.
1: Oh, I see. What was the plan?
2: Well, the plan was to basically end up in Colorado and wait for things to happen.
1: Wow. Wow. You know, to do what you people did, you must have been completely convinced that all of this was as real as a heart attack.
2: We felt it had enough reliability on the predictions, on the reliable ones, that it had enough predictability that these were going to occur.
1: Yes.
2: And most of us didn't like it, Art. This is saying, they're getting rid of, in our mind and in my mind, they were getting rid of the Constitution, the Bill of Rights, and all this stuff, and basically turning it into a totalitarian
1: state. Yeah. Well,
2: now, this is in the future. This isn't now. But, this is what we were thinking in 1990. We didn't think these things would occur. And every time one of them does, we're sitting there just shaking our head, like, we can't believe people are allowing this to happen.
1: Mm.
2: So
1: you were going to come back and finally get together, all of you, in Colorado?
2: Correct.
1: And what? Go to the mountains and just wait?
2: And wait for a certain thing to happen. It's already happened. We never made it to Colorado.
1: What was that thing?
2: That was, believe it or not, the gun laws were going to be passed, severe gun laws. And we were told we would be allowed to play for about 3 years. And as we all know, guess what happened in latter 1993 and what's happening now?
1: Severe gun laws. Well, gun laws anyway of some significance.
2: The crime bill's a little worse, and then they'll probably get a little worse.
1: Yeah, they're becoming more severe all the time.
2: You open a floodgate, people come in, you know. That's the way I look at it. But I do agree with some control, but not the control that may end up at, not that it's going to end up at that.
1: Vance, I want you to hold on, all right?
2: Okay.
1: Stand by, please. All right, well, anyway, so you arrived in Atlanta, and then you went up to Tennessee, where you were waiting for a van. Then what?
2: And then from there, we went to Gulf Breeze to visit a couple women. One of them was a psychic that had worked with the FBI for almost 10 years, to ask her about a lot of these things.
1: By then, how long had you been gone from Germany?
2: About five days.
1: 5 days.
2: Yeah.
1: Not long. And
2: not
1: so
2: long
1: you knew by then they were hot on your trail, or they were going to try to be.
2: Well, we knew that they would soon, because by 3 days, some people hadn't shown up to work.
1: Did they know why you did what you did at that time or not? Because if the answer is not, they must have concluded you might have gone over to the other side or something.
2: Correct. Well, we did leave a note. We left some of the predictions. And we left some of the tapes of what we did for them, for that purpose, to let them know why we did what we did.
1: Wow.
2: And they still, believe it or not, it was confirmed that the FBI still had us listed as armed and dangerous.
1: Armed and dangerous?
2: Armed and dangerous. When we were arrested and the doors broke down and everything else in the apartment we were staying there in Gulf Breeze, they basically, I was on the floor, just with my pants on and a gun to the back of my head cocked, and being told if you moved that they were going to put my brains all over the floor.
1: Right.
2: Of course I didn't move. I was pretty calm, believe it or not. We had decided before we left if we were caught we wouldn't fight. We'd become the perfect soldiers. Our goal was to basically get this information to the highest possible source within the government, and also maybe to let some people know, realize that there's more going on than what they're being told.
1: All right, so they arrested you. How did they treat you?
2: Really weird, Art. They were telling people not to talk to us. They were putting in this in solitary confinement, which for some part is understandable. But they were told not to give us any orders or not to cuss at us or do anything.
1: The guards, you mean?
2: Yeah. In fact, one guard talked to us, and he was taken off duty at that instant, which is really weird.
1: It is really weird.
2: Very weird. We were treated with kid gloves, Art, and that's not usual. That is not usual.
1: No, it isn't. Were you actually interrogated?
2: Yes, we were. We were supposed to be interrogated for 3 weeks at Fort Benning, Georgia, and it only lasted 3 days when the captain came in. The captain became Captain Brown. He actually told us what was going on. We didn't even know we were in the news. Until he told us. We weren't allowed to watch TV. But they were doing the interrogation, and a guy, the captain came in, knocked on the door. Ken was being interrogated at the time, told the guy he had a phone call. And the guy said, well, can we take it later?
1: Mm-hmm.
2: And he said, no, you have to take it now. It's the White House. Next thing we know,
1: Wait a minute. Excuse me, it was the White House?
2: It was his boss from the White House.
1: I see.
2: Okay. Next thing we know, about 10 minutes later, he comes back. And says, pack it up, we're leaving, they're being released. One guy was very upset about it. The NIS guy, have you heard of them?
1: Yeah, sure.
2: Okay. Was very upset because he wanted to throw us against the wall. Said, why? And he says, when orders come from the top, we do it. And he goes, what orders from top? My boss didn't tell me anything. When the president says we're going to release them, we release them.
1: The president?
2: Yes.
1: Ordered your release?
2: President Bush was involved. So was Dole.
1: Huh.
2: And we have that confirmed now. Some of the statements that they have released that even mentioned some high people involved in this. So I guess our information got to the highest possible source.
1: Do you have any idea do you have any idea at all, was there a rationale given with the order to have you release Dole or Bush?
2: None. And that to this day, we're still confused about it. To this day, we're confused. We don't know. I look at it as maybe we were an embarrassment because we were all over the news. But if we were an embarrassment, my logical mind being in the military as I was in intelligence service, I would make an example out of us big time. Because we were international news, Art.
1: I agree with you. I remember the story very well. Yeah, that's kind of puzzling, isn't it? Why would it come from the top without explanation? All right, more of Vance Davis and this strange story in just a moment. 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
1: Well, if you're just joining us, you're not going to believe what we're in the middle of right now. Hi, I'm Art Bell. My guest is Vance Davis. How many of you that are just joining us remember a story about six military people in Germany that encountered, of their own volition, a Ouija board, which began giving them predictions about things that were to come soon in America? Predictions of gun control, vanishing rights, civil rights of the American people, the big earthquake in 96, the first alien race contact in 96 is going to be a big year, according to Vance Davis. Well, these GIs, five men and a woman in Germany, got on an airplane, motivated by the strength of these predictions, went AWOL, came to the United States, the story is going, went up to Tennessee, met there, drove down to Florida, Gulf Breeze, Florida, where the FBI corralled them, actually burst through the door and arrested them all. They were then held, questioned by the FBI, and then, strangely, released through the good offices, according to Vance, of President Bush and Bob Dole. And that's where the story stands, and we're going to get back to Vance and the story and find out where we're going with this and get the lines open for you to ask questions in just a moment. But if you ever wondered about this very strange story, and it is a strange one, stay right where you are. Vance Davis, back in just a moment. Vance, hello.
2: How you doing again, Art?
1: Just fine. All right, so the FBI interrogates you. They treat you in a very strange way. They don't talk to you. The guards don't talk to you. And then comes an order from on high, President Bush or Bob Dole or both, to what? To have you released?
2: Yeah, that we were going to be released and sent to Fort Knox to the processing station.
1: And under what conditions were you discharged?
2: Well, this is the interesting part. They never charged us with AWOL. They charged us, they never charged us with a failure to repair, in other words, failure to report to work. On my DD-214, it says unsatisfactory performance.
1: Unsatisfactory performance?
2: Yes, I guess I did AWOL wrong, I don't know. If you know, that's a little joke, I'm sorry.
1: No, no, that's all right. What were your performance reports like, your reviews?
2: Most of them were about average. I was awarded the Army Achievement Medal, which is one of the highest medals you can receive in peacetime, for restructuring what we do out in the field in our job. I just let people know, and there might be military listening, I was a 98 KU-1 or a 05 KU-1, which is a non-Morse intercept analyst.
1: Non-Morse intercept analyst.
2: Right, and that's all I can really say. That's
1: in other words,
2: classified version.
1: You were an electronic spy. Well, yeah.
2: You know, it's self-explanatory if you look at the title.
1: Yeah.
2: Yeah.
1: Yeah, that's what you were. All right. So then you are, there you are, suddenly out of the service. It was a discharge under honorable conditions, correct?
2: Correct, yes.
1: And what have you done with yourself since?
2: Basically, we ended up out here. I married one of the women that we visited there. We have two children now. And I was maybe thinking the story would die, as all of us did. But we found out that nothing like this has ever happened in 200 years of American history. A lot of people, it shook them awake, I guess, because it was reported over everything. And some of the predictions were released in 1990 in some of the newspaper and through the grapevine, if you know what I mean, Art.
1: I do.
2: We had told some people, and I guess it went fast.
1: I am actually a large branch on the grapevine.
2: I believe it. I've heard a lot about you, Art, and I tell you what, I like what I hear. So.
1: Well, I refer to the kind of thing that I read earlier on June 9th. And, you know, so we're part of that, I suppose, circulating that thing, passing it on. But once something like that, Vance, reaches a critical point, people in my position really have no choice. I mean, you report it. You get a lot of letters. You get a lot of faxes. It's something going on out there, so I report it. True or myth, I report it. Listen, I would like to let some of the audience ask questions. Are you up for that?
2: Sure, and I would like everyone to know that I will be speaking in Olympia, Washington on June 24th. They can call WebWorks up there in Olympia, Washington.
1: And, all right.
2: It'll be my third talk, believe it or not. We finally decided, me and my wife, that if the story's not going to die, we better clean up all the rumors, especially the one about that I'm a religious fanatic.
1: You're not.
2: I'm not, no. Do I sound like one, Art?
1: Well, I don't know.
2: I'm like everybody else, and I just want to know what's going on and basically to educate people and say, hey, look, here's how the military works, here's how the intelligence field works, and we have the power to change things, basically.
1: No, all right, Vance, every line is ringing, so
2: let's go.
1: Let's see what we've got out there. On the wild card line, you're on the air with Vance Davis. Hello.
3: Hello, I'm Randy from Albuquerque also.
1: Oh,
2: hi, Randy.
3: Hi. I guess I wanted to ask the question. I've been listening all night long, and I was wondering if you're still dabbling in the occult.
1: Mm, good question.
2: Good question. No, we have never touched the Ouija board since then. Never have. I still read my Bible. I still believe Jesus Christ is my Lord and Savior.
3: So you've become a Christian too, huh?
2: I've always been a Christian.
3: Oh, okay. So.
2: My faith, believe it or not, because of the event, and when you go through prison like I did and what was going on and the only faith you had was in God,
3: right.
2: Your faith tends to get a little stronger.
3: Well, I believe that. I also went through a lot more occultic ritual than you ever did, not on the scale that you did, but I got to the point where I made an astral body for myself, and I was able to project, and it was very scary, and it was very, you got to the point where you thought you were going to lose your mind, and I came to Jesus Christ myself, and I'm glad you're a Christian now, and I'm here in Albuquerque, I'd like to meet you.
2: Well, sure, I'm in the phone book, believe it or not.
3: So. Oh, great, well.
1: All right.
2: I keep myself accessible.
3: Well, great.
1: That's Vance Davis, thank you very much for the call. Vance, how long were you in prison?
2: 21 days.
1: 21 days.
2: 21 days.
1: Solitary?
2: Yes.
1: All
2: except
1: that?
2: Except for Fort Knox for about 8 days. We had our own building in Fort Knox, believe it or not.
1: What did you think when you were in prison and there was waiting time and you were probably sitting there thinking the worst, what did you think was going to happen to you?
2: By the time, Fort Benning, basically, we were ready to go to prison, to Fort Leavenworth, for about 30 years.
1: 30 years?
2: Yeah, we were already ready to go. And at the same time, inside, it felt like we weren't going to go. Do you know what I mean?
1: Yes, I do. But it does. You know, the whole thing absolutely doesn't make sense. You guys, sensitive positions in Germany, you get up, get on an airplane, take off, they catch you. You feed them to them what must be a totally cockamamie story about Ouija boards and
2: predictions
1: and catastrophes, and you tell the military that sort of thing usually, and you're going to be making big rocks into little rocks for a long time.
2: Yeah, and you know what's interesting? On my statement that they released, I gave them a couple predictions.
1: Yes.
2: They're blacked out.
1: They're blacked out?
2: You know what that means? They're still classified.
1: I wonder if at some level, maybe a high one, Vance, they bought it.
2: I think they did because we told them about the Los Angeles riots, and I had a friend that was stationed there in the area, and you know they were practicing for riots 2 months before they occurred, and Rodney King hadn't even occurred yet.
1: God, that's weird.
2: That weird when he called me and told me.
1: All right. On the wild card line, you're on the air with Vance Davis. Hello.
4: Good morning. This is Fritz from Phoenix calling.
1: Hello, Fritz.
4: Vance, you sure shook everybody up in the UFO community because you guys ended up in Gulf Breeze. Of course, as you know, Gulf Breeze is the number one hotspot in UFO sightings in North America.
1: Yeah, it is.
2: Yeah.
4: And
1: wait a minute, was there any connection at all, Vance?
2: We knew about it, but it wasn't the purpose. We just went there to visit a couple women that we wanted to come with us.
1: All right. Well, there you are, Fritz. No.
4: Did your pro UFO, had any one of you had any UFO sightings?
2: I had one, believe it or not, in Art Bell's hometown. I was there about 2 weeks ago.
1: You were in Pahrump?
2: I was in Las Vegas.
1: Las Vegas, all right.
2: Las Vegas. I saw an interesting, I don't know, UFO is a very catchy word. I saw an, it wasn't a plane, and it was a weird light, and a single light that moved, probably, I would guess, about close to 8,000 miles an hour, because we're taught how to track planes. And that thing moved faster than everything I've ever seen. So, and it was inside the atmosphere, not outside the atmosphere.
4: Yeah, keep looking up there.
1: All right, thanks, Fritz. Boy, that's a... we are the center of that, Vance. There's no question about it. You can go out, and this is the truth, on almost any clear night. I actually live about 65 miles west of Las Vegas, a little tiny town called Pahrump. And we are immediately adjacent to an area known as Dreamland. It is just over the hill here.
2: Area 51?
1: Yes.
2: Yeah, okay.
1: Mm-hmm. And on any night, when it's clear, if you spend some time outside, you're going to see some things that will make you sound like a weird person when you try to explain them.
2: Yeah.
1: They're not always close up. It's not always a very close encounter. But there will always be some things in our sky you cannot explain. So that's all there is to it.
2: And
1: there
2: it's happened for centuries.
1: Well, I don't know about centuries, but it's been it'll happen any night, just about any night you care to go out and spend some time outside. It's weird enough for me. On the wild card line, you're on the air with Vance Davis. Hello.
5: Well, good evening, Art and Vance.
2: Good meeting.
5: Art, this is your psychic caller from Youngstown, Ohio.
1: Yes, hi.
5: Listening with great interest. Did the news reach you yet that 6.5 hours ago there was an earthquake in Bolivia?
1: Yes, sir, it has
2: Bolivia,
1: reached me.
2: Yeah.
1: Yes.
5: Did you hear that it was 400 miles underground?
1: No, I didn't. I heard it was 7.5 on the Richter scale.
5: Yes, and it was 400 miles underground. I wonder if that might relate to the June 9th thing that people have been talking to.
1: Oh, brother. Who knows?
5: Might be the beginning of something. I'm scared.
2: It could be.
1: I do want to ask, have you two, before I mentioned it this evening, sir, have you heard about this June 9th date?
5: Have I?
1: Yeah.
5: No, Art. I wondered. I'm not a big Pat Robertson fan. I did get the readout from the computer board of your Pope Paul the 23rd. Or Pope John XXIII's predictions
1: on the computer, yes.
5: And he said June something or other, 1995, and I just wonder maybe somebody was trying to cash in on that. But 6.5 hours ago, since South America is east of Eastern Standard Time, it could already have been June 9th. And I haven't heard of anything that big in the fact that it's 400 miles underground. Is
1: No, it is. It is not June 9th there.
2: No, it's actually...
5: Well, it's... Isn't it the ninth after midnight?
1: No. Well, actually, yes. It
5: yes.
1: is now the ninth. That's
2: but
1: right.
2: It happened
5: yes.
2: before that.
1: It is the ninth.
5: South America is east of Eastern Standard Time. 6.5 hours ago, I don't know, might have been.
1: Well, if they were east of Eastern Standard, well,
2: I
1: don't know. It could be.
5: Yeah.
1: It could
5: hey,
1: be,
5: can
1: actually.
5: Can I ask one question, Vince?
1: Yeah, very quickly.
5: Vince, in your going public with this information, is there any way that you might be putting yourself in danger?
1: All right, thank you. Good question. Is there?
2: I haven't been called. I haven't been approached. I know a lot of people out there aren't, as you do, have been told to shut up or do this or do that. I feel I'm pretty intelligent, and I don't talk about what I did in the military. I'm basically out here to educate and basically not to create a panic, but to let people know and realize that things are going on and maybe we have some control. No, I don't feel I'm in danger. In fact, I feel I'm a little safer in coming out and speaking with people.
1: You probably are. There's been no contact by the military since your discharge or
2: no.
1: anybody, any official in Washington.
2: No. Before, at the end of the interrogation, I was told if we got any more information to contact them, and that was it. So,
1: wait a minute. If you, as in predictions?
2: Yeah. We were told that before we were released.
1: God, I'd sure love to see the classified papers on
2: well,
1: you.
2: I'll send you some. How's that?
1: Where have you? Where did you get them?
2: Well, a man by the name of Phil Reynolds, who works with Bryant. I can't remember his first name, Phil Bryant or Phil Reynolds. But they ENSCOM, which is the security command of the military, has released 700 plus pages. Right now, we're trying to get the FBI to release theirs.
1: Is that mostly the investigative end of it? In other words, the transcripts?
2: Yes.
1: And so forth?
2: The 1,500 pages they got were not in it, which surprised Phil and these guys work in Washington, D.C., and it surprised. And there was no ending report, Art. Usually when you end an investigation, there's a final report.
1: Some sort of, yes. Uh-huh.
2: Yeah, there wasn't one. It just ended like boom. It's very interesting.
1: Very weird story, Vance.
2: Yeah.
1: Very weird story.
2: I agree. We're still trying to find answers, Art.
1: On the wild card line, you're on the air with Vance Davis. Hello. Hello there? No, I guess you're not. That was a click. All right. Wild card line, you're on the air with Vance Davis. Hello.
6: Hi, Art. This is Carrie from Sacramento.
1: Hi, Carrie.
6: Hi. I was just wondering if there is any chance it's the polar shift that's going to happen tonight.
1: Oh, please.
6: Wasn't that a frightening story?
2: Well, you know, I found some facts out from University of Mexico. I have a bunch of professors up there. Do you know the Earth, about every 10,000 years, the magnetic pole switches?
1: Yes.
2: Okay,
6: yes.
2: Most people don't know that. Yes, every 10,000 years it switches.
6: Well, people that listen to Art Bell do know it.
2: Good, great. Hey, that's great. It's interesting. They were telling me we're about 1,000 years overdue.
6: Well, yeah, according to RW, that's probably true. But what I wanted to ask you, Vance, is have you ever read the book Messages from Michael?
2: Yes, I have.
6: It's about a group of people that also channeled through a Ouija board.
2: Board, yes.
6: And Art, you have a sister that's a channeler, don't you?
1: I do, yes.
6: I know you sound embarrassed when I say that, but it sounds to me that that's what Vance and his group are doing. They were actually channeling.
1: Channeling. Well, I guess Ouija is a kind of channeling, sure.
2: Mm-hmm. Well, it's a device. We were taught it's like, using it, you're ringing a telephone out in the desert, anybody can pick it up. But if you're focused on what you want, how you want it, and who you want to talk to, you can get good entities.
1: You can ring a specific telephone.
2: Right. You can ring a specific telephone. It does not, the board doesn't do a thing. It's the person.
6: And also, because I believe that you asked for Jesus Christ's protection, you got that. So therefore, all that came through were good entities.
1: You know,
2: we felt it.
1: Maybe
2: in fact,
1: so.
2: Most people complain, Art, that when they do this,
1: yes,
2: they get very, very tired. We were ready to go out for more. We were very energized.
6: You had some good entities coming.
2: Yeah, we weren't tired at all.
6: Mm-hmm.
1: All right, ma'am, thank you. It's just that I think a lot of people who are Christians would say, you being a Christian, why would you dabble with this in the first place? What were you doing? I mean, you should have known better.
2: Yeah.
1: All the rest of that.
2: An interest to find out how fake it is or whatever. But also to the point, Art, that I believe both sides can probably use these devices. And if we were supposed to listen and wake up, what's saying that God wouldn't use that to make us wake up?
1: Well, I'll give you something to think about, Vance.
2: Okay, please do.
1: Suppose the government has been working in areas like this.
2: Like ELF?
1: Well, like experiments with the same kind of thing that you were doing.
2: Okay.
1: All right? Everybody has interest in predictions and knowing the future, right?
2: Right. Well, I know the government does dabble in it, so, yes.
1: All right. Listen on the air. We're coming to a break time. Stay right there, Vance. Suppose the government already knew from other sources that these things were predicted to occur. And suppose all you did, Vance, and your friends, was confirm what they had already heard. They'd let you go, wouldn't they?
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1: Welcome back to the best talk radio in the nighttime. Following the path, wherever the path may go. I'm Art Bell. Back to Vance Davis in just a second. All right, now back to Vance. Vance, are you still there?
2: I'm still with you, Art.
1: All right, good. We'll go to the top of the hour here if you can make it.
2: Okay.
1: All right.
2: On your comment, Art.
1: Yes.
2: Let's look at it logically. Most people know the government probably uses this stuff. Anybody intelligent knows, because some of it may be true, some of it may not be
1: true.
2: Well,
1: if they haven't experimented with Vance, they're derelict.
2: Exactly. And Russia does it openly. We just don't do it openly because, quote, the normal public doesn't necessarily believe in a lot of this.
1: I wonder, with the high profile of your case, if when they heard this, they had, as I said, some other independent source, and their view was, for something that came to you, you felt this strongly about, that they also know about, why would they put you in jail? That would be my view. If I were President Bush and I had intelligence that other sources had been giving this, my inclination might not be to, you know, lock you up and throw away the key. Here's a couple of faxes. Dear Art, in order for these military people to have been let off easily at the direction of Bush or Dole, they may have been given some rather sensitive information by the entity via the Ouija board, perhaps potentially embarrassing information about the administration at the time. Please ask your guest if my guess is correct. Is it?
2: Well, the Gulf War was part of the predictions, and exactly how long it would last and how Saddam Hussein would not be hurt or anything else during the skirmish. So there could have been things in there that were they would consider highly sensitive about many things that we had that we didn't really consider sensitive, but they would.
1: So not a bad guess, huh?
2: Not a bad guess, no.
1: All right, here's another one from KFYI Land, Phoenix. Heard you talking about events to occur on June 9th. You might poll your audience, especially those from California, about some, quote, angelic beings, end quote, appearing to people in their vehicles, warning them that the last trumpet has sounded. This is your final warning. There'll be a great earthquake, which will occur here between the 9th and the 16th. Then the entity would disappear. Apparently, this has occurred several times within the last couple of days to a number of people. Thought it might make for an interesting talk subject.
2: I did get a call on that, Art.
1: You? I beg your pardon?
2: I did get a call on that. A man called me and said, you know, Gabriel came and saw me. He calls himself Gabriel. And it was reported in the paper, too, three times now out in California.
1: Something's going on.
2: Something's going on. And I'm getting ready to talk in Olympia, Washington, and they're saying the mountain's getting ready to blow up there near Seattle.
1: So why are you going up there?
2: Well, I'm going to do a talk, but it just kind of be weird. I'm not going to get hurt there, but to see it would be interesting.
1: You think
2: good timing?
1: Do you think it's that close?
2: I think it's very close. Like I said earlier, they're starting to close down the park roads up there.
1: Where did you get that information?
2: That's from a newspaper or TV station there that did a show on me in October of 1993 that I said that this was going to happen in 94, and a geologist said probably will. He was hedging on it, but he was saying it probably would, and now things are happening very fast there, in fact. These things could all occur. I leave everything possibly to happen, if you know what I mean. But it's quite interesting how these predictions that we were given way back in 1990 are still occurring. It's even shocking to me, as it would be to you, Art, if you had them.
1: Six people. I find it, I was in the Air Force, Vance, and I find it very strange that six people in the military over something like this would all decide to do something as drastic as going AWOL when you knew full well you'd end up in the pokey. All the rest of it, I mean, very strange.
2: Yeah, I look at it this way. We felt strong enough, I guess in the heart or whatever you want to call it, that this was important stuff, that the public should know about it or that we should make an impact to let people know things are getting ready to happen. I've heard in 4 years, Art, this story hasn't died. In fact, it's gotten bigger. and we have to deal with it now. And we do that in different ways. And things keep happening, as I said. You know, we were told this. And I put, you know, dates on it as close as I can get. I don't put exact dates on it because nobody can do that, but some people try. But things are still occurring, and every time it happens, I sit here and just kind of shake a little bit, you know?
1: I know.
2: Like, what about the other stuff that we didn't put out that we were told?
1: Well, we'll get to that in a second. That's a good tease. On the wild card line, you're on the air with Vance Davis. Hello.
3: Art, you're peddling in death.
1: Well, I'm not trying to. Call the wild card lines, area 702-727-1295. Not that I know of, it wasn't.
3: Well, if you... Yeah,
1: all right, well, anyway, it has nothing to do with this subject, so please stay on the subject. On the wild card line, you're on the air.
4: Radio Free America.
1: Hello.
4: All right, your program is great. I'll tell you what, you come out with some of the most unbelievable guests.
2: thanks.
4: this is a weird, weird story.
1: It is, and did you remember...
2: It's true.
1: Do you remember when it happened?
4: Yeah, I do.
1: I do, too.
4: I can't, you know... It doesn't make any sense why they let you guys go. It really doesn't.
2: Not even in our minds.
4: My question is, did you get any information from what you guys were doing involving a financial collapse or a war like some, you know, Art and I think, that we're headed for war in Korea?
2: Well, I'll tell you what, I know how the Koreans think because I was actually over there, and in one tent we had two rocks. That's I don't know if you know what that is, Art. Republic of Korea.
1: Yeah, I do. Oh, sure I do. Yeah.
2: They get killed all the time over there. I saw a guy with his throat slit. North Korea, they look at us as pansies. They always have. And Clinton's playing right into their hands. And that's not a smart thing to do.
1: Well, he certainly...
2: They are raised on force.
1: Yeah,
2: you know what I mean?
1: Yeah, thank you, Paul. He certainly has underlined the word pansy, I'm afraid. For us. Listen, you mentioned predictions not made public. So let's hear a couple of them.
2: You want to hear a couple?
1: Yeah, okay. Sure.
2: Well, we were told a lot of things about the Pope, that he'll turn, the next Pope will turn the church somewhat upside down, which will set up the final Pope. But we were told that the one wild thing that we don't put out, that the Antichrist is already in power in Europe.
1: Really?
2: In some form of power. We don't know what.
1: The Antichrist is already in power in Europe.
2: Yeah, in Europe. He doesn't even know he's the Antichrist yet, so, which is interesting. These are things we don't put out because they're non-confirmable. Do you know what I mean?
1: Yes.
2: They're hard to find any facts on.
1: Right.
2: The most interesting thing, I think, about the United States was that... we'll be the least touched by the chaos, and we were told that Native Americans were the cause of it.
1: We will be the least touched by the chaos,
2: yep.
1: And Native Americans would be the cause of it?
2: Yeah, something they have in their possession that will protect the Turtle Island.
1: Wow.
2: So, kind of interesting. He also, this year he was talking about financial collapse, too. We were told that the stock market would crash in 1994 unless somebody stepped in. Well, I just heard someone was watching CNN, the news.
1: Yes.
2: And their financial report section. They, you know why they raised the interest rate, Art?
1: To prevent inflation.
2: No. To protect the elderly investors in mutual funds. To get them out.
1: Well, it would have that effect, too.
2: Yes, and he was talking about it on the air, and I said, you what? Someone stepped in. And plus, the stock market can't really crash because if it drops too many points, they shut it down.
1: Well, I don't know. I'll tell you, Vance, that's a theory. They've got the circuit.
2: That's a theory.
1: They've
2: yeah.
1: got the circuit breakers, but in the long haul, trust me, if the market wanted to crash, circuit breakers or no, it damn well would crash.
2: And now what is it? I heard Japan is threatening to pull money out?
1: The only thing the circuit breakers do, Vance, to finish off on that subject,
2: okay.
1: is to cause people to take a moment out to think about what they're doing.
2: Oh, okay.
1: Do you really want to crash this market? Well, you're going to have to wait 24 hours to think it over, and then 24 hours and so forth and so on. But in the end, the market would still crash if it had a mind to.
2: So it still has a possibility. I don't mess in the market, so.
1: I don't either. I tried predicting for a while, and my predictions were so foul that I promised never to do it again, and I've held that promise. On the wild card line, you're on the air with Vance Davis. Hello.
5: Good morning, Mr. Bell.
1: Mr. South Dakota.
5: I'll be real pleased to talk with Vance Davis.
1: All right, well, you are.
2: Right here.
5: One of the real interesting things I heard you say that you're a born-again Christian.
2: Well, I've always been a Christian. I was baptized when I was 16 years old in the Church of Christ. I never stopped being a Christian. I just kind of put it on hold during military service, in a way, if you might say that.
5: Well, you're talking to a born-again Christian, one that believes in God, and God has done wonderful things for. And you might know something else interesting. I believe God is wanting me to do what John the Baptist did back there in warning people that Christ is about to return. And this all rings a bell with what you're saying. And did I also hear you say that you haven't used the Ouija board anymore since?
2: Not since. It's not needed. I look at it this way, and I'll put it in the sense that, you know, in the way I believe it, and I have to talk to people the way they believe, but I believe the spirit within me gives me everything I need to know of what's going to occur in the future or whatever, that I'm protected. Things I went through, this was a good experience. It wasn't a bad experience. I met my wife and have two beautiful children, and I believe I'm helping people, if not in the way of at least thinking on their own, you know, instead of being told what to think.
1: All right. Thanks, Leonard. And we don't have a lot of time here. On our first-time caller line, you're on the air with Vance Davis. Hello.
6: Hi. This is Debbie from Phoenix.
1: Debbie from Phoenix. Debbie, you're really weak. You're going to have to speak up, get close to the telephone, and go ahead.
6: All right. Am I on?
1: You're on.
6: Oh. Hi, Art.
1: Hi.
6: Hi, Bill. Vance.
2: How you doing?
6: I am just fascinated by this. I find it really weird what the military did to you. I find it even odder that Bush would let you go with, you know, honorable discharge. I mean, that's so weird. These predictions, you still find it strange that things are going on. I have so many questions. Is there going to be some kind of chaos in this country? Because people do realize that their rights are being taken away one by one by one, little by little.
1: Yes. All right. Thank you, ma'am. Chaos in this country. Actually, your statement was this country will be the least touched by what's coming.
2: Correct. That's in earth changes and everything else. But that doesn't mean we escape it. In fact, one of the predictions is starting in 94 or 95 that their major cities will be put under martial law. And from what I understand, Chicago, the mayor of Chicago, has already called for martial law to control the housing development there.
1: Well, a kind of martial law. There also, the mayor of Washington, D.C., called for something. Line, you're on the air with Vance Davis. Hello.
6: Hi. This is Debbie from Phoenix.
1: Debbie from Phoenix. Debbie, you're really weak. You're going to have to speak up, get close to the telephone, and go ahead.
6: All right. Am I on?
1: You're on.
6: Oh. Hi, Art.
1: Hi.
6: Hi, Bill. Vance.
2: How you doing?
6: I am just fascinated by this. I find it really weird what the military did to you. I find it even odder that Bush would let you go with, you know, honorable discharge. I mean, that's so weird. These predictions, you still find it strange that things are going on. I have so many questions. Is there going to be some kind of chaos in this country? Because people do realize that their rights are being taken away one by one by one, little by little.
1: Yes. All right. Thank you, ma'am. Chaos in this country. Actually, your statement was this country will be the least touched by what's coming.
2: Correct. That's in earth changes and everything else. But that doesn't mean we escape it. In fact, one of the predictions is starting in 94 or 95 that their major cities will be put under martial law. And from what I understand, Chicago, the mayor of Chicago, has already called for martial law to continue.

0: question. Is there going to be some kind of chaos in this country? Because people do realize that their rights are being taken away one by one by one, little by little.
1: Yes. All right. Thank you, ma'am. Chaos in this country. Actually, your statement was this country will be the least touched by what's coming.
2: Correct. That's in earth changes and everything else. But that doesn't mean we escape it. In fact, one of the predictions is starting in 94 or 95 that their major cities will be put under martial law. And from what I understand, Chicago, the mayor of Chicago, has already called for martial law to control the housing development there.
1: Well, a kind of martial law. There also, the mayor of Washington, D.C., called for something very, very much the same. It has not been granted yet, but it is close in many cities, Vance.
2: Yes, very close, and that scares me more than anything. And I don't want to be on the radio, Art, to create panic. And I tend to try to stay away from those things, if you know what I mean, because you know, that's a lot of negative energy flowing out there.
1: Listen, Vance,
2: need that.
1: Listen to me. I don't think you have to be even psychic to look at present events and trends and do a prediction based on them.
2: You don't.
1: Yeah.
2: Any intelligent man, all the predictions we have that we were given in 1990, any intelligent person that does research would find the same answers we did. These predictions have high possibilities of occurring. And a lot of them have. I mean, like you said about the show, prophecies.
1: Yes.
2: You know, these things have occurred. Sightings even said we're tracking world events. And it's research. It's knowledge. All the knowledge and research is there, Art, if people go out and take advantage of it.
1: All right. Well, I think I'm going to put the ancient prophecy people in touch with you, Vance.
2: Feel free. I'll gladly talk with them.
1: All right. I'll do it. On the first time caller line, you're on the air. Hello.
3: Yeah, Art, this is Dan from Kearney, Missouri.
1: Hi, Dan.
3: Hey, I was catching the tail end of your show with Mr. Davis there, and was wondering what the big prediction for June 9th was, and if Mr. Davis had any other predictions he could share with us.
1: All right, before we answer that, what have you heard about June 9th? Anything, or just what you heard here?
3: Just what I've heard tonight.
1: All right, thank you. Vance, you don't really know anything more about June 9th than I do you?
2: No, but I tell you what, with the two earthquakes in 2 days in a row, and it's moving up, we may be having some serious stuff, including Mount St. Helens and Mount Rainier and Seattle, and maybe even another big one in California hitting here. Maybe even on the East Coast, which they have earthquakes there every once in a while also.
1: Every now and then, or Missouri, where history recorded the largest one, I am told.
2: Correct. Yeah, that changed the direction of the Mississippi River,
1: right.
2: I believe.
1: That's what they say. On the toll-free line, you're on the air. Hello.
4: Yes, hi, Art and Vance. It's a great show.
1: Thank you.
4: And Vance, I wanted to ask, I agree with you on some of the things about the various things occurring that we can affect or change. One concern that I've had is on the health care bill that presently is underway, and particularly as I have looked at it, the mental health portion of that bill.
2: Uh-huh.
4: And I was wondering if you could remark on that.
1: Well, why would he? Well, I guess he could. If you want to, Vance, you're welcome to.
2: I have some problems with that bill. I think they're moving too fast. That's my personal view. They're not answering all the questions that people need answered or taken care of. And I think they're just doing it for a token thing to say, hey, look, I did it.
1: Any predictions for the presidential race of 96?
2: I tell you what, and I have a feeling, this is my personal opinion, not from the board, but, well, there is something that was given to us off the board, but my personal prediction, I think they're going to talk Colin Powell into running.
1: Okay, so you're basing this prediction on what?
2: Well, I just feel that that's going to happen, on myself.
1: Okay.
2: I feel, I mean, I know a lot of people that vote for him. He was a very respected man in the military.
1: Well, that's for sure.
2: As for what we were told, that 1996 would be our last president. We didn't put that out because we couldn't find any proof of that, but we were told 1996 would be our last president elected in the United States. That's one of the reasons why we went AWOL.
1: I see. That's a big one then, Vance. I wish you'd mentioned that earlier. On the toll-free line, you're on the air with Vance Davis. Hello.
5: Hello.
1: Hello.
5: Oh, man, I'm sorry. I was expecting to hold for about 15 minutes.
1: No, we don't do that here.
5: Oh, that's nice.
1: Where are you, sir?
5: I'm in Seattle, Washington.
1: Seattle.
2: Oh, hi.
5: How you doing?
2: Yeah.
5: Hey, this whole Ouija board stuff just scared

0: death anyways.
1: Well, should.
0: But how did it come to you? I mean, how did you find these things out? Did it spell it out as you...
1: Well, as we said earlier in the show, and you might have missed that, is basically we had perfect spelling, and we were told they contact us because we wouldn't listen any other way. And after the event, after we left, basically, we didn't touch another one. So, and people have asked me to do it again. I will not touch a board.
0: I don't
1: need it.
0: I don't blame you. As if predictions like Nostradamus, I know that some of them have come true and some of them haven't.
1: Correct.
0: Have predictions, have the times for predictions come and gone where they haven't come true?
1: Well, ours are still occurring. I know I did Laura Lee's show, but ours are still occurring. It's just a matter of the L.A. earthquake was like 2 weeks after 94. Mount Rainier is not going to happen this spring, but it's getting ready to blow. The thing is, when you try to, and I'm glad you brought this up, I would like everybody to try to sit down 4 years right now and try to figure out what's going to happen 4 years from now. It's very, very difficult to do and put an exact date on it.
2: I'll say.
1: You know, you can't do it. I can't even do it.
2: All right, caller, we're short on time and we're going to have to go. Any final points?
0: No, those are the questions I had. I guess we missed the first half of the first hour of the show.
2: Well, so you'll get it at 4 a.m. Pacific.
0: You bet. Thank you very much.
2: All right, take care. Okay. Well, Vance, I don't know what to say. Is this going to be the continuing story? You're not going to get back into this. You're not going to do anything else in the way of predicting or playing with a Ouija board. That's it, huh?
1: I'm not going to play with Ouija board. As for predictions, I could try. I mean, I can try my hand at them, but I do talk to people. I tend to deal with what I call reality-based logic, basically. On things, and people ask me, well, what should I do? And I tell them, well, do what you feel you need to do, but let's look at facts.
2: Seems to me the six of you have proven one thing, and probably that you have, that there really are guardian angels.
1: Probably true, yes. I do believe in guardian angels, yes.
2: I can imagine that you do, and forevermore you'll probably be puzzled about why they cut you loose. It is a bizarre story, Vance, that you've told, and I really appreciate it. Stay in touch.
1: I sure will,
2: Art. If there's any more big predictions, we all want to know about them.
1: Okay, we'll do, Art.
2: Assuming,
1: I appreciate being on your show. And
2: assuming, Vance, that we make it to June 10th.
1: We will.
2: Thank you, my friend. Take care. This is Coast to Coast AM from the high desert and the great American Southwest.
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1: It is, and I'm Art Bell. Hi. You know, I think I'll admit to you that I'm a little unnerved. I just listened to the Associated Press report about the earthquake in Bolivia, and I'm kind of unnerved. They're reporting this earthquake now to be indeed very deep in the ground. They didn't say 400 miles, but that's a figure I've heard. They said that it was felt up through the central United States all the way into Canada. All the way into Canada. The earthquake occurred in Bolivia and now is said to be measured between 7.5 and 8.1. Now, that's unnerving. Now, see, maybe that happens when you sit here and you listen to somebody predicting earthquakes on a night when there are earthquakes. When they, the Associated Press, listen to me now, they were talking about deep tectonic movement, predictions of new fault lines under San Francisco. They were talking about all kinds of stuff, and it's getting me a little unnerved, to be honest with you. A little unnerved. And I don't normally unnerve that easily. I mean, I hear a lot of predictions. I've done a lot of talk radio for a lot of years. And these predictions have come and gone. I guess it comes from talking to a prophet for a couple of hours, hearing about it, and then the reality of it smashing you in the face. What would the local time in Bolivia have been when this earthquake occurred? Wrap that into predictions of the 9th, or between the 9th and the 16th. And I don't mind admitting I'm a little bit unnerved. On the toll-free line, you're on the air. Hello.
2: Hello, Art. This is Theodore, KVI.
1: Hello, Theodore.
2: How are you tonight?
1: I'm fine.
2: Okay.
1: Well, actually, Theodore, I'm a little unnerved.
2: I know. I hear. I just was listening to that. The delay kind of confused me.
1: Uh-huh.
2: Like you said, always.
1: Yes.
2: Plans have changed a little bit. I've decided not to run the bulletin board.
1: Oh, it's a good thing.
2: Because of things that have been said tonight.
1: Really?
2: Really.
1: What are you going to do? Move to another location in the country?
2: No. I'm staying here for right now, but, I'm waiting. You know, because I know that this false messiah is coming. And that's who the Antichrist is. I want you to know that. And he's going to fool a lot of people. And I'm very, very nervous, not only for being on the show, but just because of what's going to happen. And I just pray that everybody takes my advice and just gets ready to meet Jesus. But before that, get ready. He's coming. He's going to try to fool the Jews mainly, but everybody else, watch out for the mark of the beast. Just general things like that.
1: All right, my friend. Thank you. You listen to the religious people and the prophets who don't claim religion as their source. And you listen to this person and that person, and then you get mix in a little bit of earthquake news about a very serious earthquake in Bolivia. And a sort of a deep sense that something's coming. I have that. I'm not a prophet. I can't put it into words for you. And I can't tell you that it's anything specific. But I've had it for some time now. I have a feeling that something is coming. Well, there's a big cop-out, huh, Art? I mean, anything then can be what it was. Yes, it's true. You know, but it doesn't change what I feel. I'm telling you, I feel it. Something is coming. And that's easy one for everybody to scoff off. I know, and you just go right ahead, and I can't give you anything specific, so we'll just let it drop right there. But I've had that feeling for some time. On the wild card line, you're on the air. Hello.
3: Yes, good morning, Art.
1: Good morning, sir.
3: This is Mike out of Reno.
1: Yes, Mike, KKOH.
3: Right. And you sound a little different on the phone than you do on the radio, by the way, in case you hadn't been told that.
1: Well, I'm told that all the time. That's because a telephone gives you a very limited frequency response. When you're hearing me on the air, you're hearing the real thing.
3: That's Absolutely.
1: That's the difference.
3: Well, the reason I called, I've been trying to get a hold of you for about 3 weeks or so, and I thought you would probably be interested. I lived through necrotizing fasciitis in October of 92.
1: Oh, you're kidding.
3: I lost about 40 to 45 pounds of fat and muscle and various things on my whole left side.
1: What? How? Where to start? How did you get this? Was it a cut? Was it a?
3: I had an infected hair follicle in my groin area that got into my lymph system. I had five different bugs in there, some of which were aerobic and some of which were anaerobic. So they'd kill one set of bugs, and the other set of bugs would start feeding on that, plus the muscle and what have you.
1: Wow. Did you get did you get to surgery?
3: Yeah, I had 12 different surgical procedures. The last two were skin grafts to cover the wound.
1: My
3: the largest
1: God.
3: Wound they'd had here that outside of burn victims.
1: What did they tell you about it when you were going through this? Did they give you the normal, it's very rare?
3: Absolutely.
1: Speech, yeah?
3: Yeah. And at that time, there weren't any cases around that anybody knew of. They had me in ICU for 22 days. Of course, I was completely out of it.
1: Did they actually say strep? Did they actually say Streptococcus A?
3: They had Streptococcus, Staphylococcus, and three others that I can't pronounce.
1: Lots of caucuses.
3: Five different bugs in me. So I was a little bit strange in that respect. I'd never heard of five different ones like that. But it seems like this necrotizing fasciitis is more of a condition than a disease of itself. It's like if you fall down on your motorcycle or you fall down on skis, you still wind up with a broken leg, but you get there through different methods.
1: I'm exercising a healthy amount of skepticism about their assurances. In other words...
3: Well, I'm beginning to wonder now, too. Mine, like I say, was in October of 92.
1: Right.
3: And I didn't hear anything more in the news or anything for about a year. And then all of a sudden, I started seeing little stories here and there.
1: Well, now I'm seeing them from the East Coast, the West Coast of the United States,
3: mm-hmm.
1: All over, in fact, and certainly in Europe. And now it's all over the place. And still they're out there saying, oh, no, this is very rare. Very rare.
3: Apparently it's not as rare as it used to be.
1: Nothing to worry about, ladies and gentlemen. Just a little flesh-eating disease.
3: Yeah, well, I thought you might be interested in from a victim standpoint anyway.
1: I am, and I'm glad you called.
3: Okay.
1: Thank you. There you go. You could tell that guy was telling you the straight stuff. Do you remember The Stand? Did you see The Stand? That's exactly the way I think it would occur. And again, I don't want to worry anybody, but I don't believe them. They're a bunch of liars. They're not going to tell us, even if it was happening. Even if there was a killer, flesh-eating, face-eating disease out there that was beginning to spread, they wouldn't tell us. They would do exactly what they're doing right now. They would trot little guys in white suits out to say, well, from a public health point of view, we see absolutely no reason to worry. This is very rare. We don't expect it to spread. We don't see any increasing numbers that cause us to worry, so the general public should be assured nothing is wrong. Yeah, right. Maybe. Should I be doubting like this? Our institutions? Our public health officials? Would they lie to us? Damn right they would. On the wild card line, you're on the air. Hello.
4: Yeah, Dr. Democrat.
1: Well, Dr. D.
4: Good morning, Art.
1: Hello.
4: I'd like to congratulate Dr. Clinton on receiving his doctorate of civil law. It's pretty impressive. He's only the second president in history to receive a doctorate at Oxford.
1: It was so impressive, I forgot to mention it tonight.
4: Yeah, that's quite of an achievement, you know. But also, I got a new name for Utah Beach.
1: Utah Beach, yes.
4: We'll call it Pebble Beach.
1: Pebble Beach.
4: Right. You know, Clinton built that cross out of pebbles down there. And just goes to show you how religious he is and how holy he is. I thought that was very thoughtful of him to say prayer for the people who, you know, died on Normandy.
1: Well, but, you know what, Doc? Makes me sick.
4: What's that?
1: The whole thing makes me sick.
4: Oh, yeah?
1: Religious, is he?
4: But anyhow, you know, or let me explain to you why the Republicans' position on health care is going to cause big government. Now, you know they're for individual mandates and not employer mandates. Well, the reality of the situation is that many individuals cannot afford health care premiums. So what's going to happen? They want to subsidize the individuals, the working poor, who cannot afford it. That's going to cause that deficit to go way up, whereas the Democrats' plan want a co-op mandate between employer and employee.
1: Has it ever occurred to you that you might be slowly, perhaps somebody is slowly poisoning you, Doc, day by day?
4: Say that again, Hart. I'm having a hard time hearing
1: okay,
4: you.
1: Okay, let me try it again. Has it occurred to you that day by day somebody is poisoning you?
4: No, I'm just looking at the, reality.
1: Giving you something that's causing you to have these perverted, strange views?
4: No, I'm just looking at the reality of what plan's the best. I mean, let's face it, the taxpayers are having to pay for health care for people who don't have a private plan right now, and they're paying high costs of emergency rooms. So I think the Democrats' plan of working it into the private sector, and people are going to have to raise their prices on consumer goods and services to pay for it. There's no question about that. But if they phase it in, it's going to be very achievable and successful.
1: Hey, Doc.
4: Yeah.
1: I think employer mandates are dead. I think the president's health care plan is deader than a doornail.
4: Well, we knew that last November. I said that last November that Clinton's not going to get everything he wants, but he's going to get a basic foundation. And at the very least, what will happen is they'll have a trigger mechanism for mandates, say 2 or 3 years down the road, 4 years. If the volunteer system doesn't work, and it won't work, then the trigger mandate will kick in. But let's face it, Republicans preach small government, but this is a prime example of hypocrisy, how their policies cause big government. And I think more and more of the American people are realizing that. And I'd like to congratulate Senator Ted Kennedy also.
1: Oh, come on. You mean for the passage of the vote on his bill yesterday?
4: Why, certainly.
1: It's considered to be so liberal that it doesn't stand any chance, along with Gibbons' bill and everybody else's bill who wants employer mandates and all the rest of it. They're dead, Doc.
4: Well, Senator
1: dead.
4: Kennedy, what I like to say is Senator Kennedy was the first chairman of the first committee to pass health care reform, and that's quite an achievement. I knew he could do it.
1: Well, it is not passed. It's only passed a committee vote. It's not. It doesn't stand a ghost of a chance.
4: Right, but the two committees you want to watch, there's only two important committees when you get right down to it.
1: House Ways and Means.
4: That's one of them, and the other one's the Senate Finance.
1: Yep.
4: Those are the people that got to figure out how to pay for it.
1: Yeah,
4: if they
1: well,
4: pass, what you want to watch for, if they pass a health care reform bill out of those two committees, let's say by July 4th or shortly after that, when they come back from recess, then you're going to have a health care reform this year.
1: All right, thanks, Doc. I've got to go. I tell you, check your food, Doc. Feed it to your dog or something. Check first. I'm sure they're feeding you something. You are positive on this president when it seems impossible that anybody could be so. You are a caretaker of his public image. You are his booster. You've done everything but get out there in a cheerleading outfit and go rah, rah, rah. Check your food, Doc. On the first-time caller line, you're on the air.
5: Yeah, good morning, Art.
1: Hello.
5: How you doing?
1: I'm fine.
5: Radio Free Tacoma.
1: Tacoma, eh? All right.
5: Hey, Art, when are we going to do another weather check? Remember you did one during the wintertime?
1: Weather check? Oh, I do. Well, when we get conditions as extreme as those were, we'll do it. Now it'd be boring as hell.
5: Yeah, I suppose it would. Everywhere it's probably, what, 50 or 60?
1: 50 or 60, nice. Well, so what's surprising about that?
5: Yeah. Hey, Art, let's talk about the NRA.
1: All right.
5: I received a letter a couple days ago, and...
1: Wait a minute. Have you called before? You have. You're not allowed to call again on this line.
5: I've never called before, Art.
1: Oh, you never called before?
5: No.
1: Oh, okay. All right. Anyway, the NRA.
5: Yeah, I received a letter a couple days ago, and I got to reading it, and the content made me, as a member of the NRA, kind of look like an idiot. You know, they're... It's almost like they're afraid to... to say, you know, to come out front with members and tell us exactly what's going on. They run about things it's difficult to explain, but they don't treat you like a grown-up. You know what I mean?
1: No, I don't. Exactly what did it say that made you feel like an idiot?
5: Like I was friends with a guy named Jim Baker, and I've never even met him before.
1: What?
5: Yeah.
1: Oh, you got a letter from the NRA saying you were friends with Jim Baker?
5: Absolutely.
1: Who's Jim Baker?
5: I don't know. I'm not exactly sure. But anyway,
1: this sounds a little too strange.
5: Why is that?
1: Well, because why would the NRA write to you about being friends with anybody?
5: Okay, I'll fax you the letter then, Art. I've got your fax.
1: I'm just asking you a question.
5: I'm not exactly sure why. But anyway, the letter goes on and continues to say some of the stances that the NRA, the upcoming legislation that's coming as far as the Senate and the House.
1: Yes.
5: And, you know, and that's all straightforward and stuff, and that they want my contribution and things like that. But it was just the beginning of the letter just kind of struck me as it's just like an eye catcher. And I was really disappointed in that. I like everything else about the NRA. I'd like to see LaPierre come on your program. But I think until they start treating their membership with letters, you know, like these, you get these doomsday letters, that when they start treating their membership like grown-ups, like
1: I disagree with you. I
5: get defending their Second Amendment rights.
1: All right, I get letters from the NRA all the time.
5: Well, read them.
1: I do. And I have never seen anything of the sort that you're talking about, but I'll tell you what. You go ahead and fax me that.
5: I shall.
1: All right?
5: Thank you a lot, Art.
1: Right, take care. I'll take a look. I don't know what you're talking about. I've never had that kind of problem with the NRA. I have some other problems with the NRA with regard to, I don't even want to talk about that. On the wild card line, you're on the air.
6: Art?
1: Yes.
6: Eric from Kirkland, KVI land.
1: Hi, Eric.
6: Actually, I've got an idea of what I'm going to do for myself here. You got two characters, Charlie and Doc.
1: Mm.
6: I think from now on, I'm going to be both their worst nightmare. I'll be the chronic conservative.
1: The chronic conservative? All right.
6: That's correct. On a more serious note, yesterday's guest, Richard
1: Hoagland.
6: When he was talking about some of the lunar structures, it actually amazed me, and it pushed me to dig into my archives, and I have some photographs of there was a solar eclipse back when I was probably 8 years old. I'm 23 now.
1: Yes.
6: And I've got some of the images that he was suggesting might occur. I've got some of what appears to be volcanic activity, but he said these were probably reflections of the glass.
1: Oh, yes. Mm-hmm.
6: Into the glass, and it's very, very interesting stuff, and I thought maybe I might blow it up, and if you'd be interested in getting some copies, I'd be happy to send them to you.
1: I certainly would, Ollie.
6: All right.
1: I certainly would, and I bet Richard Hoagland would like copies, too.
6: Sure. Well, I'll give them to you, and if you feel you want to forward them to him.
1: All right, I'll pass them on.
6: Yeah. On the earlier topic on what's coming for the future, I had a prediction, actually. I thought you might like to hear. Remember how he said that?
1: All right, you've got to make it quick. We're almost out of time.
6: Okay. My prediction is by the year 1997, I believe, first of all, that 1996 will be our last president. By 1997, I'm predicting that there may be a civil war. I'm thinking that if Colin Powell runs in 96, he'll win, and some idiot's going to take a shot at him in 97, creating a civil war.
1: All right, sir, thank you. Well, God, that would be an awful thing to have happen. Elect your first black president. Some fool takes a shot at him. We'll be back.
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1: Whether it's flesh-eating bacteria that munch on your face, or earthquakes 400 miles under the ground in Bolivia, registering up to 8.1 on the Richter scale, or Gabriel raising the horn to his lips. That's about the shape of this morning, along with some dire predictions and all the rest of it. Otherwise, it's just another day. God, these are strange times, aren't they? Yes, it was his name I called. Hello there on the toll-free line. You're on the air. Hello.
2: Hello.
1: Hi there.
2: Hi. I'm a little bit inexperienced at this. I don't know a whole lot about talking on the radio or anything, but I run a ministry at my home here, and I really don't understand the significance of this June 7th, 9th stuff.
1: All right. Listen, Ms. Minister, would you please turn your radio off?
2: Turn my radio off?
1: Turn your radio off.
2: Okay, just a minute.
1: Okay. She runs a ministry. Interesting. Doom. We'll wait. She'll be back eventually.
2: Okay. I'm here.
1: Got the job done?
2: Yes, I did.
1: All right. Where are you?
2: I'm in Phoenix, Arizona.
1: Phoenix, Arizona, in KFYI.
2: Okay.
1: All right. What kind of ministry do you have?
2: Well, I basically run a literature ministry, and I do a lot of biblical research for people through the mail and whatnot.
1: All right. I don't understand June 9th either.
2: Okay. I guess my concern is that people are going to be misunderstanding as far as what's going to happen. I've done a lot of biblical research into the prophecies and whatnot, and I don't really believe that there's going to be any sort of rapture or any kind of thing like that.
1: Well, if no man shall know the time, then how shall a woman?
2: Well, that's exactly what I'm trying to say. Nobody's going to know the time. I'll say that there is a scripture that does say that the wise will have understanding, but that doesn't mean that we're going to know the day that this is going to happen.
1: Well, look, first of all, the people who have called about this said it is not the rapture. That is not what's going to occur. So,
2: yeah. There may be, you know, things like an earthquake, occurrence and stuff, and the Bible does speak that these things are going to take place.
1: Actually, there was just an earthquake. That's not speculation. It just happened.
2: Yeah. Okay. My point is that where most of these people are getting their information, you have to understand the source.
1: Sometimes hitchhikers.
2: Well.
1: I mean, who knows?
2: Yeah.
1: I just don't discount this stuff. I just report it. I've had a lot of letters for about a week now. I've been getting letters on this subject.
2: Oh, sure.
1: I've been getting faxes. Everybody's talking about June 9th. That's today.
2: Yeah. Yeah. As far as biblical prophecy goes, the only thing that I can see as far as the significance of dating times and things that we are to know about would probably be, if you follow the Hebrew scriptures, would be September 15th of 1994 or 1996. I tend personally to believe it would be 94, which is supposed to be the scheduled Day of Atonement. And if you follow along the schedules with the Jubilees and the time periods and histories of biblical prophecy, that is supposed to be the close of man's probation time.
1: Probation
2: now,
1: period?
2: If you follow along with Revelation and Daniel, the plagues, the falling plagues and the trumpets and things, those things are not supposed to happen until after the close of probation of mankind. Now, I can understand that these prophecies that these other people are talking about might be significant, you know, for things that are going to happen here on Earth, but I really don't think that they have any biblical connection.
1: All right. Thank you very much. Maybe it's just sort of this mass feeling that something's going to happen. And I don't know if it's June 9th, which is today, or somewhere before the 16th, which is a few days, or years, or forever. The only thing I've told you is, and you take it for what it's worth, I've had this feeling for some time now, that something's a-coming. Just feel it. It's not an easily explained feeling, nor is, because it is not specific enough to put into words for you, I don't have those kind of predictions. I'm not a prophet. It's just sort of a vague, gnawing feeling. I don't know what it is. And I don't even know if it's right. And maybe I'm just being affected by all of my guests. I talk to a lot of prophets. I talk to a lot of people with predictions. People who do claim to have psychic power. I talk to a lot of those types, and maybe it's beginning to get to me. On the toll-free line, you're on the air. Hello.
3: Yes, hi, Art.
1: Hi.
3: I wanted to talk about all the predictions of the end of the world. It seems like there's a lot of them coming. There's a Bible teacher from Alameda, California, who says that the world will end sometime after September 6th of this year.
1: Mm.
3: And the Maoris in Australia aren't having any more children because because they say that the world will end.
1: Is that right?
3: Yes, uh-huh.
1: Well, I don't think I'd be inclined to give up on it like that myself.
3: Well, you never know whether it's going to happen anyway. See?
1: Well, you never know, but I mean, you're only around here in life one time, so what if you're wrong?
3: Uh-huh. And there's a group of Orthodox Jews who say the Messiah will be here any minute. I mean, you know, it's kind of amazing. Though,
1: I know, and there are people saying that the Antichrist is alive now.
3: Uh-huh.
1: I've heard it all.
3: But, I mean, I've never heard it like this before.
1: I never have either.
3: It always used to be scruffy people in the park who used to yell Bible verses at you.
1: I know, or go down. I saw them in New York carrying their signs. Remember those?
3: Uh-huh.
1: They're still there, actually.
3: So, I mean, I don't know what to make of all this.
1: I don't either.
3: So
1: I just answer each line as it comes along. Thank you.
3: Thank you very much.
1: God, what do you do about all this? What do you do about all of this? Why are we getting this sudden swamping of people saying this? Well, maybe because they're jumping on the bandwagon. Or maybe because a lot of people are feeling this. I don't, I guess I'm sort of in the middle on this. I don't know one way or the other. I just punch lines and listen. Collectively, though, it is a little worrisome, isn't it? I guess the earthquake freaked me out a little bit. 8.1, top end of 8.1, 400 miles under the earth in Bolivia. If you listen to some of what, and why did the Associated Press throw in this news about discoveries of new fault lines under San Francisco in the same story, mind you? On the toll-free line, you're on the air. Hello.
4: Hello, Art.
1: Hi.
4: How you doing? Good morning. This is Jim in New Orleans.
1: Hi, Jim. How's New Orleans?
4: Just fine. Just fine. we've got a nice little case of the muggies tonight.
1: The muggies? Well, you get muggies a lot in New Orleans, don't you?
4: Yeah, that is true.
1: All right. Well, what else is going on?
4: Okay. I was listening to you talk about Korea the other evening.
1: Yes.
4: And I really concerned about Mr. Clinton and, you know, how, you know, things are really going to play if, indeed, we actually have to go to war over this whole deal. And I think there is a comment that I've heard Russ say that, I think the president would be, well, it would behoove him to remember this when he thinks about the military. And Rush makes this comment about the military, and it's so true. The military is around, you know, to, you know, war is where, you know, people, you kill people and break things.
1: Yes.
4: And, you know, and nobody, it makes it a thing to be avoided if you can at all. But
1: who said that? Rush said that?
4: Rush says that.
1: That the military should be avoided?
4: No. Not the military should be avoided. He said the military is to, you know, kill people and break things.
1: Yeah, I've heard him say that a lot of times. Yes?
4: Mm-hmm.
1: Yes?
4: And that's very true.
1: Well, yes, it is. What's the point?
4: Well, the point is I'm just really concerned about, you know, I don't think that, you know, I think he's going to get a lot of people killed like you do, and, you know, I just, you know, it worries me. I got to admit to tell you that right now.
1: Well, you've got good reason to be worried. Thank you very much for the call. New Orleans. Yep. Good reason to get worried. It's my assessment the president will make a mistake either by under or overreacting with regard to Korea or Haiti or both. Wish I didn't feel that way. Be right back. On the toll-free line, you're on the air. Hello.
5: Hi, my name is Chris. I'm calling from Tacoma.
1: Hello, Chris.
5: Hi, I'm talking...
1: Chris, turn your radio off, please.
5: Oh, I'm sorry. Hang on here, I got to jump up.
1: Why is this such a problem, ladies and gentlemen?
5: There we go.
1: All right.
5: I've noticed something extremely unusual that ties into the magnetic weird stuff that's going on with the Earth right now.
1: What magnetic weird stuff?
5: All right. As far as from what I've heard, the magnetic pole, the core of the Earth, which creates the magnetic field, is doing some weird flip-flop or something.
1: Where did you hear this?
5: I've read about it years ago, and I've heard, I believe it was Laura Lee here locally in Tacoma.
1: There are people that have predicted polar shifts. I've talked to them myself. But I have not heard an actual scientific evidence of magnetic anomalies going on deep in the Earth.
5: Well, okay. When I was 11 years old, I got a ham radio license, and I had to take an FCC test, and I learned all about radio propagation and whatnot.
1: Yes.
5: And I found listening to shortwave and also to ham radio that the propagation at certain times of the night, certain times of the day, and it varied over an 11-year cycle.
1: That is correct.
5: Would cause the radio to fade out and to become garbled periodically.
1: Yes, that's correct.
5: Now, the thing that really...
1: But that has nothing to do with the inner Earth. That has to do with the ionosphere. And you may recall from your study, there are several levels of that. The E layer, the F2 layer, and so forth. So that's how radio propagates, not by anything that has to do with magnetic influences, with the exception of what are called magnetic storms, which come from solar flares.
5: Right. I understand that. The thing that I have noticed is that the regular AM radio, I guess the HF band, the high frequency band,
1: yes,
5: 550 to 1600 kilohertz, has been shifting weirdly. I mean, I can be down here in Tacoma listening to KVI up in Seattle 3 miles away.
1: Right.
5: And it fades out bizarrely, almost like shortwave.
1: Yeah. That's normal, though.
5: Well,
1: No, it's normal. No, it's normal. You get phase shifting and that sort of thing as the bounce. Now, I do admit that in the medium wave bands, which is what we're listening to.
5: Yeah, MF, yeah.
1: There have been some very unusual times, and we're going through unusual times. Much of the shortwave band above sometimes 7 megahertz during the daytime has been deader than a doornail or unusually alive. Listen on the air. And that's because if you listen, for example, to WWV on shortwave, and you can receive them on 2.5, 5, 10, 15, 25 megahertz, at 18 minutes past the hour, they will give a propagation report. They will tell you what the, quote, solar count, unquote, is. And they will give you a number. And then they will tell you how active the sun has or has not been, whether there have been any magnetic storms, or what the general condition is, whether there have been any sun flares. And you can determine what the conditions are going to be based on that. We are at the low point of an 11-year cycle right now, the low point. The numbers are very low, the disturbance generally very high, solar disturbance right now, very high. So there you've got it. That's kind of a thumbnail sketch of the present condition. We're at the low point of an 11-year cycle right now. And so you get some pretty weird conditions, even in the broadcast band, from day to day to day. It affects broadcast, make no mistake about it, at a lesser degree than higher frequencies, but when really severe, can indeed affect broadcast. Wildcard Line, you're on the air. Hello.
6: Oh, hello, Art.
1: Oh, hello.
6: Reno, Nevada.
1: Pahrump, Nevada. Glad to meet you.
6: KOH.
1: My house.
6: I got an assembly bill here from California.
1: Mm-hmm.
6: It is number 3103.
1: Oh.
6: And it was submitted by Assembly Member Ferguson. It is called Religious Meeting Disturbances. Existing laws provide that every person who willfully disrupts, disquiets any assemblage of people met for religious worship as specified is guilty of a misdemeanor, be punishable by the law. Now, they had to do this. It's passed through the Assembly last week. It's going to the Senate. Pete Wilson says he will sign it.
1: Good.
6: So he's waiting for it.
1: Good. Well, if they can pass a law that will stop people from blocking abortion clinics, then there ought to be another one that would protect those religious people when they want to be off on their own exercising their right to worship.
6: No, this is for people who go to church, and that they had to do this down in California because of homosexuals storming the churches.
1: I understand.
6: You know.
1: So that's fine. Let them pass it. They ought to pass it.
6: And it's something that the Independent American Party is going to look through here. But I think we are, in some cases, ought to take it a step further of any type of public meetings of religious basis. Here, the Nevada Citizens Alliance, back in the second week of May, the homosexuals came in and repeatedly the Nevada Citizens Alliance.
1: All right. Thank you. I've got the idea. I've got the idea. Well, the law ought to be as strict with regard to that as it is for those that would block abortion clinics. Wouldn't you think? Well, sure. I mean, it's argued people who block abortion clinics, why they violate the rights of people who would be going to get a legal abortion. Violate their rights. Well, if you're worshiping and somebody disrupts you, you're violating their rights too, and they're violating your rights. Your rights to worship peacefully. So if we're going to start writing tough laws, I guess they can be written on both sides. That's something everybody ought to bear in mind. Wild card line, you're on the air.
7: Hello, Mr. Bell. I got predictions for the 21st of this month.
1: You do?
7: Yeah. A cow will jump over the moon and the sky will fall. Follow the yellow brick road. I'm off to see the wizard, the wonderful Wizard of Oz.
1: If you talk like that for even a more protracted period of time, there will be changes that will occur in you that you won't like. And you'll start to look like you sound, sir. On the wild card line, you're on the air.
8: Hi, Art.
1: Hello.
8: Wade calling from Littleton, Colorado.
1: Where in Colorado?
8: Littleton, Colorado, south of Denver, about 5 miles.
1: All right. That'd be KNUS Denver.
8: KNUS. And I didn't get to listen to the whole show last night, so I wanted to ask you, could you tell me what Richard Hoagland said was on the video as far as...
1: No, sir. I'm sorry. I really can't. Other than large crystalline structures, thousands of feet high, he spent hours describing them.
8: I heard most of the show, but what I wanted to ask you was, he talked about the video, but he also talked about on the radio how to send away and get negatives and blow them up to so you could see the structures.
1: That's right. He spent a good half hour on telling you how to do that.
8: I saw part of that. I heard part of that, but what I'm asking you is if you get the video or any of those pictures on there so you can just look at them.
1: Huh?
8: Are any of the pictures on the video,
1: I presume, through the process of
8: blowing up the negative?
1: Well, I don't think they're available yet. So he was telling people how to get the evidence right now themselves. The video is not yet available.
8: But what I'm asking is when the video comes out...
1: Sir, I don't know.
8: Oh, okay.
1: I'm sorry, I don't know. I would presume some of those pictures certainly would be included when it comes out.
8: Well, you have a great show. Thanks a lot.
1: All right. No, I don't know. There was literally, there was hour after hour after hour of critically important information with numbers and frame numbers and all the rest of it. And so don't be calling asking me to go over all that, because I can't possibly do it. I've got the information written down, but it'd take half hour for me to do it, and we just can't do that. We'll be back.
0: 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Tonight, an encore presentation of Coast to Coast AM from June 8th, 1994.

0: from somewhere in the high desert. I am Art Bell. 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
0: Hi, folks. This is, well, it's Art Bell. Contacting you from, well, not from the high desert or the great American Southwest, exactly. Rather, I'm contacting you from beyond. Spooky, huh? For those of you who have missed me, and I'm sure there are many, I've missed you too. I'm beaming this message to the Art Bell Classic fan page. I do enjoy that name. I certainly prefer it to people who love Art Bell. Geesh, was never a fan of the name of that one. I do so wish I could tell you what it's like out here in the great beyond. I'm certainly tempted. But that would just take away all the fun. I can tell you this. There's no bad language, that's for sure. Anyway, you'll be hearing more from my spectral self very soon. From beyond, I'm Art Bell. Good night.

0: From the high desert and the great American Southwest, where the storms are raging, I'll tell you all about it. This is Coast to Coast AM, that show heard from in the West, the Hawaiian and Tahitian island chains, eastward all the way to the Caribbean and the U.S. Virgin Islands, soon Puerto Rico, south into South America, north all the way to the pole, and worldwide on the Internet. This, once again, is Coast to Coast AM, and I'm Art Bell. Good morning. Well, I don't know whether El Nino has begun or not, but if this is what it's going to be like, we're headed for trouble. Here in the desert southwest, as well as in California, we are experiencing violent thunderstorms. And I mean violent, with torrential rains and hail. Now, we've had hail pelting us for the last, four or five hours. It is remarkable out there. And my understanding is that it also is occurring in Southern California. Hail, lightning, it's all around us. So we're getting exactly, I guess, what Southern California is getting. And to add to the mystery, my network in Medford, Oregon, is getting clobbered tonight as well. They've been having all kinds of technical weather-generated difficulties. So it's going to be a dicey situation tonight, in more ways than one. And whether we remain on the air and they remain on the air, it's going to be an adventure. And if you hear a few lightning crashes in the background, thunder, that is, as a result of the lightning, you'll know why. So that's what's going on, and I think that the express may be generating itself, or maybe this is just some sort of freak weather. But let me tell you, friends, freaky it is. All right, I've got some stations to welcome. For example, KFMJ in Ketchikan, Alaska. Pretty well rounding out Alaska, as far as I know. Great to be on in Ketchikan. You know, I was in Alaska last week. As a matter of fact, the pictures, photographs of the visit to Alaska, along with being able to cozy up to a Black Hawk helicopter and all that kind of cool stuff, are up on the website at www.artbell.com. So anyway, welcome, Ketchikan, Alaska. Also, WWRC. Anybody have any idea where they are? In the nation's capital, Washington, D.C. They're a monster. WWRC, 980 on the dial, in Washington, D.C., nation's capital. So we have switched affiliates there to a real monster, and good morning, everybody, in Washington, D.C. This is a program that defies conventional explanation. We do something different just about every night. And tonight is going to be no different in that respect. My guest coming up in a moment is Merle Haggard. Country star Merle Haggard. If the question were asked, who forged the genre that is known today as modern country music, only a very tiny group of country immortals could step forward to share the spotlight. One out of that handful would be Merle Haggard. No, he was not in the delivery room on the morning country music was born. It just seems like he was. Merle Haggard's not just a legend with a P.O. box in a once-in-a-lifetime deal. He's a permanent condition of country music's soul, and that makes him a very interesting individual. I understand he does not do a lot of interviews, so I'm honored in that regard. Coming up in a moment, from Nashville, Tennessee, appropriately, Merle Haggard. All right, here he is, Merle Haggard. Merle.
1: Good morning, Art.
0: Good morning to you. I'm told you don't give a whole bunch of interviews, huh?
1: Well, that's really not true. I've heard that rumor. I enjoy giving interviews.
0: So, Merle, who do you think killed Princess Di?
1: Well, I don't know. It's a combination, I guess, of bad ingredients. Sounds like some of the old enemies, speed and alcohol.
0: Yeah, that's exactly what I've been thinking, too. You drive 121 miles an hour and have a drunk driver three times legal there, and something's bad bound to happen that's not good.
1: I've been in situations similar to that where be with people that were bigger stars than I was trying to get away from someplace, and it can sometimes be really dangerous, and I'm in question as to why they didn't ask them to slow down.
0: Yeah. Actually, you're a big enough star as it is. What do you do about that when you have people chasing you? It happens.
1: It happens, and it's an individual, a brand new deal every time. I just got back from shooting a game of pool here in the hotel, and the guy grabbed my hand and like broke my hand.
0: Really?
1: Some drunk. And it's just you really take your life in your own hands if you go out and into the public and someone recognizes you and snowballs. And people don't understand that unless they've had to live sort of that way. And I really was moved by her having this accident, as everybody in the whole world seems to be.
0: Actually, that's a really interesting question. Princess Di, of course, was a very gracious, apparently very much loved person. But the reaction to her death almost seems disproportionate to the amount of knowledge we had of her here. It's almost all-consuming.
1: She was almost like family. Something about her that gave her that special closeness to the whole world. She was doing some things that no one her stature, I think, had ever even thought of doing. It was visiting people with leprosy and things of that nature.
0: So it was the common side of royalty that kind of endeared her to Americans who probably are not much in love with royalty anyway.
1: Well, we don't have that, and she was sort of our princess as well, I guess, and she favors my wife. She's just one of my favorite ladies, speaking from the male gender. She was a beautiful lady, and I compared her to my wife. I have a tall blonde, and about half my age, I'm fortunate to say. And she just kind of reminded me of someone in my family. Felt close to her and didn't know her. And I think a lot of people are expressing that.
0: It hit really, really hard, and I've yet to fully figure it out myself, but I'm actually working on that angle, why it's so all-consuming over here. So there's something we all identify with that I haven't quite put my finger on yet. It's interesting. What about you, Merle? Tell us about Merle Haggard. How'd you get to be such a big country music star?
1: Well, I went around about, and it was visiting people with leprosy and things of that nature.
0: So it was the common side of royalty that kind of endeared her to Americans who probably are not much in love with royalty anyway.
1: Well, we don't have that, and she was sort of our princess as well, I guess. And she favors my wife. She's just one of my favorite ladies, speaking from the male gender. She was a beautiful lady, and I compared her to my wife. I have a tall blonde, and about half my age, I'm fortunate to say. And she just kind of reminded me of someone in my family, and felt close to her and didn't know her. And I think a lot of people are expressing that.
0: It hit. Really, really hard, and I've yet to fully figure it out myself, but I'm actually working on that angle, why it's so all-consuming over here. So there's something we all identify with that I haven't quite put my finger on yet. It's interesting. You,

0: lady, and I compared her to my wife. I have a tall blonde, and it's about half my age, I'm fortunate to say. And, you know, and she just kind of reminded me of someone in my family, and felt close to her and didn't know her. And I think a lot of people are expressing that.
1: It hit really, really hard, and I've yet to fully figure it out myself, but I'm actually working on that angle, why it's so all-consuming over here. So there's something we all identify with that I haven't quite put my finger on yet. It's interesting. What about you, Merle? Tell us about Merle Haggard. How'd you get to be such a big country music star?
0: Well, I went around about things, I guess you would say, happened right for me there. There's going to be a film produced. United Artists brought my life story.
1: And really?
0: Robert Duvall is producing, and Billy Bob Thornton and Emerson are doing the script writing. And it's going to be a full-blown major motion picture of my life, or a period of my life. And I guess you could paint a picture of a guy that was supposed to be a country artist. Things happened to me that didn't happen to President Lincoln. You know, it was all forethought out. And if you believe in predestination, it proves itself almost every day to me. My father passed away when I was 9, and I had an older brother and sister, but they were already busy with their lives, and so it left me with an older mother. And it wasn't long from 9 until about 11, and I felt out of place, and I started leaving home when I was that young. I started riding freight trains, and I eventually got into trouble and wound up in San Quentin when I was 19 years old.
1: 19?
0: And all of a sudden, I'm there in a cell next to a guy named Carol Chessman, you may remember, who was 12 years in being put to death in the state of California.
1: I remember.
0: Well, I'd been making some beer, and we got caught making beer in the yard at San Quentin, and I was in the, what's it called, the shelf. I was not yet 21 years old, and I was talking through the vent to a man who was going to death and sleeping on a Bible for a pillow, and no clothes, and it just kind of hit me. I said, you know, maybe this is not what you had in mind.
1: Let me back up a little bit. You roll through an awful lot of stuff awful quickly there. What did you do again to get thrown in San Quentin?
0: Well, it took 7 years. It wasn't really anything that I'm ashamed to talk about. I grew up a poor boy, and I learned how to work early on in life. I started working in the potato sheds in California. I'm from California, and just happened to be in Tennessee tonight. But they had a real strict truancy law in California, and I wanted to work, and they didn't want me to work under 16.
1: Right.
0: So they would take me to juvenile hall and give me so many days in some juvenile road camp for not going to school, and I broke out of there and stole a car and got caught stealing the car and wound up going to a bigger place and doing the same thing again, and running from the law, trying to be just trying to be a man. I was too young to be a man. They wouldn't accept me that way, and I didn't understand it at the time. And I never hurt anybody. I just kind of hurt myself, stole cars, and wound up in the big house when I was 19 years old, and they called me an incorrigible prisoner, you know, someone that would always be in jail. Well, I did 2 years, 9 months there.
1: That's a long time for a 19-year-old in San Quentin. That's
0: yeah.
1: That's a bad place. I mean, you've got to be one of the worst, don't you, to be going to San Quentin?
0: Well, that's what I thought.

0: reason they sent me there was because I'd ran away so many times from the other places, and they didn't feel like they could hold me, I guess, because it wasn't that my type of crime was, my worst crime was a burglary. I tried to, I went to jail for 7 years to learn how to be a good criminal. And, you know, I've rubbed elbows. They put me in jail for truancy, and I rubbed elbows with people who were going to rob people. And I learned things, bad things from them.
1: They taught you how to do, of course, and then you're learning, of course, from somebody who obviously didn't succeed.
0: That's right. I was in there beside people who were actual real criminals. And here was this young boy, under 16 years old, in Los Angeles County Jail. Listen to these guys talk about how to pass bad checks, how to hotwire cars, and how to break into safes and things of that nature. And I've always been a kind of a guy that I needed a lot of money. I've never been able to hold on to money. And I was fortunate that when I came out of prison, jumping ahead with the story, I had a lot of God-given talent with the music, and I came out and...
1: Where did that come from? I mean, you say it came from God, but...
0: Well, it's from my father. My father was very talented musically, and my mother was a writer. She was the penmanship champion of the state of Oklahoma when she was 16 years old.
1: Wow.
0: So I got some writing from her, and I got some music from my dad. And then all these things happened to me when I was very young, which allowed me to experience maybe some things that I would never have known about otherwise. My sister compares me to Paul in the Bible. You know, I mean, it was like I had to go to jail, or David. You know, I had to go. I had to be king, then I had to go to jail, or I had to go to jail and then be king, or something, in order to see both sides of the coin.
1: Do you remember making any conscious decision, you know, sitting in jail, saying, not again? Or did it happen a different way? I mean, did you just sort of get lucky and...
0: Well, I kind of jumped ahead on you there. I went to San Quentin, and I thought it was a joke. I thought, here I am, 19 years old, and I got in there. I knew two, three guys. We played guitars, and I didn't worry about getting out. And back in those days, they didn't have a definite sentence. They would give you like 6 months to 15 years. That was my sentence. Well, that meant that you could get out in maybe 18 months or a year or 2 years, or you could be there the full time.
1: Depending on how you behaved, I guess, huh?
0: Yeah, well, you can't really plan anything when you don't know where you're going to be.
1: That's for sure.
0: But when I woke up in the hole and realized where it was at, I made a turnaround in my life. On the shelf there in the north block in San Quentin, I just said, hey, you know, this is not what I had in mind. I don't want to be Clyde Barrow.
1: You probably could have been in another timeline. You could have been, you know, some other. I believe there may be different timelines, and if there are, you could have made a different decision, gone a whole different way.
0: That's right. I did make a decision to come out and do everything I could. I never was afraid of work. I came out and went to work as an electrician for my brother. I was 22 years old. And started playing four nights a week in a little bar in Bakersfield.
1: Hmm.
0: And for $10 a night. And that was 1960. And then one thing led to another. By 1962, I was in Las Vegas working the best country band on the West Coast, Wynn Stewart. I worked there on East Fremont back when Las Vegas was just a little town.
1: Yeah, that's when I lived there. It was about 150,000. It's a million people.
0: Benny Binion's was one of my closest friends. I was very close to Benny.
1: Those are the old days of Vegas.
0: Yeah, they were great. They were really great. You remember those days?
1: Well, yes. That was one wild town. It was very different than the way it is now.
0: People wouldn't understand, would they?
1: No, it's turning into Disneyland now.
0: Yeah, it's family-oriented. They're trying to do everything. I'm afraid they're going to lose the uniqueness of it all. That's I have the pleasure of being well acquainted with Steve Wynn, and
1: yes,
0: and I disagree with a lot of things that he's done over the years. I think he could have preserved some of the old Las Vegas as well as developed some new, but I was sitting at a table with he and Benny Binion and listened to him discuss what he was going to do with the old Golden Nugget. And to me, it was a piece of history that was going to be torn down. And I couldn't believe. I said, you're going to put in another titty bar here and tear out this lounge where Bob Wills and all these people played. Chet Atkins, Earl Travis, all the great names in country and western music has been here over the years, and you're going to tear it out and make another titty bar.
1: Yeah, well, every time a building gets to be about 2 years old now in Las Vegas, and they implode it, and they build a new one. That's how it works now.
0: I don't have anything against titties, but you know, I thought, why don't you do that too and leave that like it is? But, it was something else back when they...
1: Actually, we're at the bottom of the hour here, so I've got to take a break. But I want to talk to you about Las Vegas more than we have done to this point, because I remember the way it used to be run. And this was one strange town. But I'll tell you, it was run very efficiently by some very interesting people. This is Coast to Coast AM.

0: back to Merle Haggard. Merle, there was a day when Las Vegas was run by the mob.
1: That's right.
0: And the sheriff here was a rough son of a gun. And we didn't have gangs. We didn't have taggers. We didn't have problems. And when we did, they usually ended up out in the desert somewhere. That's how things were handled in Vegas. And I'm sure if you know the old Vegas, you remember that real well.
1: Well, I tell you, I used to play 21 at Benny's place down there, and I'd win some money, and maybe be up a couple of days, you know, sitting there playing 21.
0: Oh yeah.
1: And I remember one incident where Elvis was in town, and so he'd invited me and my band to come out, and I'd had won $25,000 at Benny's place.
0: $25K.
1: And unbeknownst to me, Benny had two guys following me all the time, making sure nobody robbed me, because he knew I'd been up a long time. And I went out to the International and wound up getting robbed anyway. But it was one of the strangest things you ever heard of. I had the money sitting in front of me on a table. I was eating a steak, and I had it in an envelope, was going to put it in the cage before we went to the show. And this money was laying on this table, and I went in to shave, and I turned my face to do the right side of my face. And in that period of time, the butler or the waiter came in and wheeled that table out, don't you see? And when I turned back around and the table was gone, I hollered at the other people in the room. There was a couple of girls and guitar players and things. They said, "No, we didn't take it." I ran out there and I opened the door. And by the time I got to the door and looked at the table, I could see this guy running at the end of the hall.
0: Yeah.
1: And he had the 25. I think it was 23.5 to be exact is what it was.
0: So he'd been following you all along, just waiting.
1: Huh?
0: He'd been following you all along, just waiting.
1: Yeah, and he finally got a chance, and he's gone, and he'd probably build himself a new life, and I hope he did. But other than that,
0: I doubt you looked at it that way at that moment.
1: No, me and some security guards tore that room up.
0: Yeah, I'm sure.
1: And we had everybody that knew Benny. At that time, you know, Mr. Binion could make a phone call, and every cabbie and every limousine driver in town was like an arm, like a force for him. They would call, let him know, like someone said, there was someone talking about stealing his dog or something out the edge of town one night, and said there was two guys walked in with less than 20 minutes of the beginning of the subject and said, you guys should change your subject, you know. You'll wind up in the desert.
0: A lot of people wound up in the desert out here. And then, you know, but I don't know how to make sense out of that. I mean, real law and order came, real rules. We started to get Disneyland over here, and now we've got gangs. We've had race riots. We've had all the problems all the other big cities have, and the old good old days, the good old days of the bad old guys are gone.
1: Strangest thing you got right now is rain.
0: We don't have just rain. We have flash flooding now, Merle. It's really serious. We have some very serious storms coming over.
1: I'm watching the weather channel here on the satellite, and it's showing it's raining in Barstow.
0: Yeah, I'm in a little place called Pahrump, Nevada, about 65 miles west of Las Vegas. I'm near Death Valley.
1: Yeah, I know right where you're at.
0: It doesn't rain a lot out here.
1: I live in Palos Cedro, just like due west, right straight over the mountain, over Area 51, and come right at 270 degrees from where you're at. You'll land on top of my house, and you get over the mountains going west towards the ocean there.
0: You're not far then. Well, there's something going on with our weather, Merle.
1: Well, I know. It's unbelievable. To see it cool off, this is the coolest... coolest August they've ever had in history in Florida. It's 58 degrees down there the other day. And now we're having the same sort of thing on the West Coast. Usually we're burning up.
0: Yep.
1: You know, this time of year.
0: Well, we're really burning up at this time of year out here, and summer began very late, and it's ending very early.
1: It's like the vibrated out of our correct orbit. You know, they say the atomic clock is off something like 11 hours in the last 10 years due to that vibration that we've got going here.
0: Well, there's something happening. There's no question about it. I'm just a talk show host. You know, I wrote a book about it called The Quickening, and
1: I haven't read it yet. I'm hoping that maybe I can get a free copy.
0: Yeah, I'm sure you can get a free copy. We can arrange something. but basically, it suggests that something's going on in just about every area of human endeavor, you know, socially, economically, politically, environmentally. All these areas are speeding up, and it's like we're headed towards something.
1: I thoroughly agree. It's a feeling that's shared all over the world. They're talking about it in classrooms, and there's something going on where we're creatures that sense things.
0: Yes.
1: Before they happen.
0: Yes. Yes. A lot of us have kind of lost that, you know, through the modern buzz that's going on, everyday working, all the rest of it, but a lot of people have a deep sense that something is really profoundly wrong.
1: There's a theory that they're calling the zero point that we've sometime over the last 250 million years, some 40 times we've wound to a complete stop and had the poles reverse polarity and stand still as it spoke of in the Bible as sun stood still, and some people believe that actually occurred about 11,000 some years ago, and then we started in the other direction.
0: That's right. Like a reset button gets pushed.
1: Right.
0: I'm a believer in that.
1: I think that happened. I really believe it happened.
0: And I think it's foolish to imagine that we've just been around once. I think that civilizations probably have come and gone, and that the Earth has been here a long time, but you know, somehow, and I'm really not an all-fired environmentalist, but I'm also not blind to what's going on. And it's easy to see that we're undergoing, I mean, fish are dying by the millions off the coast with this new hard, they're closing waters in Maryland. We can't go swimming because of this new Fisteria thing. And the Antarctic has cellular changes, not just cellular, but DNA changes in small animals, and our weather is changing. It's all headed toward an event, and I'm really curious. I wonder what it's going to be.
1: You know, I think the most valuable thing on Earth very soon is going to be water. I mean, you're talking about that deal you sell there, the storage, the put away for the
0: yep.
1: rainy day thing.
0: That's right.
1: The biggest problem is going to be getting water, you know, good water.
0: I agree with you.
1: You know, it's amazing what's happened to water. They're selling water in Oregon to people in Los Angeles. They're shipping it down through California in several different ways. It's possible for me. I have creek frontage up there in Northern California to actually sell my water rights to somebody in Los Angeles.
0: Is that right?
1: it's becoming very, very valuable.
0: Yes, we have, even though we're in the desert, we have one of the largest underground aquifers in the country. It's good water below the desert here.
1: People don't realize that.
0: Well, yes, they do. Las Vegas realizes it,
1: yeah.
0: And they're trying to get our water.
1: Yeah.
0: So you're right.
1: Is it rumored that there's a river the size of the Colorado River that runs like 7 miles below the surface of the city of Las Vegas. Have you heard about that?
0: I've heard that rumor.
1: That's kind of a rumor to me. I've heard about it.
0: But that'd be a big well, though.
1: That'd be great to tap into that.
0: Yeah, that'd be a big well. Right now, the water they get when they drill down in Las Vegas is not good.
1: What we've, you know, we dug down 200 feet in Redding, California, and we have a well there, and cow urine in the water.
0: Cow urine?
1: Yeah, because for 200 years, there's been cows running around up there. And, you know, if you have a small drought and the water doesn't come to clean it out, then you wind up with the possibility of E. coli and all that, you know.
0: So you're not going to sell that water?
1: No, and that's the condition of a lot of the area in the northern part of California where people think it's great water.
0: Yeah, I know.
1: It's not great water.
0: Well, even you take the case of North Carolina, the estuaries in North Carolina. That's where this Fisteria thing began. It's called the cell from hell. This is this dumb little cell that lays at the bottom of water, even salt water, Merle, and when enough pesticide pollutants and runoff from pig farming and that kind of thing reach this cell, it activates, and it starts killing fish, which it is readily doing now by the millions. They get open bleeding sores on them, and now they're learning that this is affecting human beings. It's almost an AIDS-like thing. As a matter of fact, some call it fish AIDS. And I am worried for us, but maybe it's like you said earlier, you know, things are sort of predestined.
1: It seems to be. It's certainly a good format for a subject to talk about this evening.
0: Not bad. I'm taking you back for a second. When you were in San Quentin, you talked to Carol Chessman. He's been a pretty mysterious character. What kind of things did Chessman have to say to you?
1: Well, I learned more about him actually through being there while he was there than I did actually talking to him. His case was an interesting case because of the fact that he was never really positively identified for the crime that he was going to be put to death for. He was an armed robber who had like 29 counts of armed robbery on him.
0: Mm-hmm.
1: And he was a guy that should have been locked away forever and all that. But they never did. He was supposedly the red light bandit, the guy that came out and found the lover's lane and raped the girl and would kill the guy or whatever. And it was like he was politically put away, and they hung this crime on him because they wanted to get off the books.
0: So he never talked to you about it. He never admitted the crime.
1: Oh, he never admitted the crime to anybody. He wrote two books while he was there, one of them on carbon paper. He wrote one book and got it out, and he stirred up so much problems for him that they didn't want him to write another one, so he wrote another one on carbon paper. So he was a very bright man, he became an attorney while he was there. He was on death row, I think, for 12 years, and he educated himself, self-educated himself, and defended himself, and then he hired attorneys to represent him outside. He wrote two books while he was there. And when I got to talk to him, you know, my questions were simple to him. You know, he had like 3 or 4 weeks before he was to be executed. And, of course, I heard him talking over there. I hollered over through the vent. I said, my name's Haggard. I said, I'm up the yard doing 7 days for drunk. And I said, what's your chances? And he said, oh, no problem. He said, I'm going to make the stay. And he did. He made that stay. He got a 60-day stay, and then he died, I think, one more 60-day stay after I talked to him, like 120 days after meeting him. Well, they went 10:31 morning. Well, they shot the gas to him, and you know, that's quite a experience to be among someone and having spoken to someone who actually was exterminated.
0: Exterminated, yeah. What do you feel about the death penalty?
1: Is it double-edged sword. They have no control over prisoners without it. And I don't believe it's anything short of barbaric. I think it's terrible. But as to what where I'm for or against it, I'm kind of like you are about some people in the Bible. You know, it's just it's hard to say.
0: Yeah, it is hard to say. I think I sort of generally support it in the very worst cases, you know. But
1: there has to be some sort of, there has to be some something that holds certain people in line. Certain people will not stay in line without the threat of their own life being taken away.
0: You think the death penalty would stop somebody in prison from knifing another prisoner or knifing a guard trying to get away if they could? In other words, does it? The question is deterrence. You know whether it really
1: I believe it's more for the protection of the help the guards than it is anything else. I mean, it used to be when I was there that if you had 1 year to life was your sentence. If you were to draw blood on another convict or a guard, anybody, that life tale would get you on death row, and they would sentence you to death. And so you couldn't walk around. There were very few fights in prison.
0: Really?
1: When I was there.
0: Really? You always sort of hear the opposite, and
1: well,
0: every.
1: It is now. There's a lot of racial things I understand that are in high spirited fashion going on there. Like, between the blacks and the Mexicans and the whites. And it's really bad now. You can't even speak to someone outside of your own race. It wasn't that way when I was there.
0: I wonder, you know, prison is like just a microcosm of society, and we're a little bit more polite about our racism out here, but it's still everywhere, and it's probably worse, not better. People, what is it with people anyway?
1: I don't know. I hate it. I'm not a racist. I believe everyone is created, with the same. Everybody got two legs and a brain, and and the color of their skin is immaterial. It's we're all individuals. I raised fox terriers. I can't even get a dog that resembles the other dog. All dogs are different.
0: Yeah.
1: And people are all different.
0: Yeah.
1: But we could take a lesson from the animals, all birds of a feather flock together, but when they go to the water hole, they all get along.
0: It's true, but what I can't figure out is why it's getting worse. I mean, we've got laws. The laws are all there. They say everybody's equal. Hiring practices, all that kind of stuff. But
1: I believe,
0: the heart, the hearts are getting worse.
1: I really believe, Art, there is an increased endeavor from the dark side to intensify satanic or the whatever represents the bad side. There's been some intensification of that here lately.
0: Yeah, I would have to agree. You know, if there's really evil, and I think there is, if there's really God, then there's probably the opposite. There's opposites for everything else. So.
1: Well, that's the way I look at the. How could there be the evil on this earth without there being the opposite somewhere else?
0: That's right. That's right. And I wonder if the evil side is going through some sort of stronger time or. Working on being victorious or something, I don't know.
1: I hope that some of the great parts in the Bible and Revelations are true. I hope we're about to enter that 1,000-year period they talk about, where there is no satanic interference, and that period where I think the meek inherits the earth. I hope I'm one of the meek, and I'd like to. Here for 1,000 years without any trouble.
0: Well, that'd be something. But I have this terrible feeling that before it gets better,
1: it's going to get worse.
0: Yeah, it's going to probably get worse. All right, Merle. Hang tight. We're at the top of the hour, and we'll be right back. My guest is Merle Haggard. He's in Nashville right now. And, yes, we will get to telephones. But right now, we're just sort of chatting. The lightning strikes are all around. The hail is falling. The winds are blowing. I wonder if this is the beginning. Anyway, that's what's happening here. We'll be back. This is Coast to Coast.

0: Art Bell is taking calls on the wild card line. Now, here again, Art Bell.
1: Okay, once again, here I am. I just watched the news, the local Las Vegas news. Interesting developments. They, as their lead item, had the storms that were going through here in Pahrump. And I told you, we were having violent windstorms, hail and rain, and there's more of it apparently on the way. But guess what? Here in the desert, in the last several hours, we have had almost 2 inches of rain. And people, I suppose, in California and areas where there's rain, chuckle at that. Says, 2 inches, ha, it's not much. Oh, yes, it is, believe me. Dumped on a desert floor that's not used to getting rain, we have flash flooding. We have the highway between my little town of Pahrump and Las Vegas probably on the verge of being closed, they reported. And looking to the west, there are more storms, they say, may be headed for this direction. So Las Vegas escaped, and we got clobbered. And when I say we got clobbered, I mean we really got clobbered. And the rain is just in gigantic pools, and it's very dangerous. So if you're in my area of the desert right now, my advice to you is to watch very carefully where you go. Flash floods occur with just about no notice at all and kill quickly. So watch your step out there, and if you don't need to drive, don't do it. All right, I have got something here I've got to read from Stan Dale that just arrived, and it kind of punctuates what we're talking about and, in fact, what's going on right now. And I'll just read it. Art, as you know and have known for some time now, the El Nino effect is evolving into something new and devastating, especially in the North Pacific off the U.S. coastlines, Alaskan and Hawaiian coasts as well. The increased temperature average for this time of year, thermal anomalies for the western and northern sectors of the Pacific Ocean, are enormous. On my homepage, Stan's homepage, which folks can access from your website, under news bulletins on the homepage and under thermoelectric maps for 3 September 97, on the page that comes up, you will see the current Otis thermal anomaly image is from the U.S. Naval FNMOC at Monterey as of today. It is the worst we have ever recorded already. A large circular heat pattern is forming off the west coast of America. It is about two-thirds the size of America. It has a cold spot in the core and a heat ring around the outside. It is producing unusual vortex thermals up into the jet stream. The results are already beginning to flow into the newsrooms. Over the next 18 months, the grain crops in America are going to be heavily damaged in some places from flood, from drought, from hail, and snows at the wrong time in the wrong place. And that's from Stan Dale in Perth, Australia. Merle, there you go. This is beginning to get to be very serious, and if what we were talking about is earlier is correct, I think that whoever it is has got their finger on the reset button.
2: Yeah, the weather controllers have decided to intensify the condition. They're going to bear down on us a little bit, I think. That's really, really interesting about that thing. You know, that's been increasing for the last 20 years. I've been noticing, you know, the only thing you can tell about the weather over the last 20 years that there's no one year similar to the other. There was no pattern at all, and it seems as though we've fallen out of our clock. Our clock is right. It seems more like October than it does. September, more like November, and even then, our rainy season doesn't begin to happen usually on the West Coast until January, and that's not been the case for the last couple of years, and certainly not right now. It's starting with this. It looks like it's coming all the way from Baja, New Mexico, all the way up through your area, and then. And down to Roswell.
1: It's going to be interesting to see what happens next.
2: It's in the area that doesn't get rain this time of the year. It just doesn't happen.
1: You know, I'm not a prophet, and I suppose you're not either, but I don't have to be a prophet to know that something's going on, something big is about to happen.
2: Something's happening.
1: Yeah. Listen, back just for a second, all the way to San Quentin, you said you got caught making beer in jail. How do you do that?
2: Well, it's very simple. All the components are there. We had some oranges and we had some sugar and we had the biggest thing we had was thyme.
1: Yeah, lots of that.
2: Yeah, so we just let it kind of. It's a cheap way of making what we called eight day beer, and it really wasn't all that big a sin. I don't think we were playing guitars down the yard. Drinking this homemade beer, and we just got a little too much of it, and wound up on the shelf up there. But it was the thing that scared the hell out of me when I looked around and really seen who I was sitting among and where I was at and how old I was.
1: That was some kind of what was that officially? Isolation?
2: It was a turning point for me. It was isolation. It was actually where my life turned around. I never went back. I never had any more problems. I came out, and I was one of the 2% that go to jail and come out and was fortunate in the fact that I was able to prove my worth out here with my talent and had it catch hold early on in my parole and was able to get off parole. And later on, President Reagan gave me a full and unconditional pardon.
1: What do you think of jails? I mean, you said you're among the 2%, but you also said that, you learned a lot about how to commit crimes in jail. So you must have some views on jail in general. Are these just training places for, in other words, should the young be separated from the hard criminals? Should there not be jail the way we know it? How would you change
2: it? I tell you, it's become a business now, and we're putting each other in jail for things that we wouldn't have gone to jail for a few years ago. It's not a dope war that we got going on over there, a drug war. It's a war against the people and the people's privacy. The security at the airports is ridiculous. They haven't found one bomb. And they've cost the public an enormous amount of money. The airlines, a lot of money. They scare the hell out of people.
1: Yeah.
2: Oh, man. And
1: you think the drug war ought to be ended? Just ended?
2: The jails are the product of a business that's happening. And there's more jails being built in America right now than ever has been. They're going to have 1,500,000 people in jail.
1: Yeah, that's what I've heard.
2: And it's a business, and they've got unfair laws. If you're a young black man, you're going to go to jail quicker because the crack law is different. And there's things that are not right in this country, and the jails are filled with about 70% of people I don't think should be there. And it's reduced to a liberal society that we had back in the days of the mafia running Las Vegas. The need for those jails wouldn't be there. Things were handled in different ways then. And drugs is a bad thing, but there's no drug on earth as bad as wine. You go downtown, you see these guys stumbling around looking up in the air. It wasn't because of crack, it's because of wine.
1: Yeah, that's right. That's absolutely right.
2: Our values, our priorities, our double meanings for our double standards for everything is really beginning to bite us in the ankle, I think.
1: Would you end the drug war? Legalize drugs?
2: Absolutely.
1: Just,
2: I don't see any other way. Immediately, you'd do away with problems. They have more problems out of the coffee houses over there than they do the pot houses.
1: Yeah, I know that is true. I've long been for the legalization of pot.
2: Oh, absolutely. It's the most ridiculous thing on earth. And it's because of a lot of reasons, I think. Probably because of petroleum, because of the timber industry, because of the cotton industry. That, you know, it's marijuana is a cultured form of hemp. And hemp could solve a lot of problems.
1: Including a lot for farmers.
2: Oh, my God. Put this country back to work. We could grow our own fuel. It makes material that we could have paper without cutting the trees.
1: Well, I always thought, Merle, that the first time a Democrat achieved office, whoever it was, you know, after the Reagan years and so forth and so on, Bush, when a Democrat finally got to office, they'd probably legalize pot, or at least decriminalize it. But here came this President Clinton who got himself in a political jam over, you know, well, I took a mouthful or a pot or something and never inhaled. Somehow got himself in trouble over that to the point where he couldn't do anything.
2: You know, sometimes I wonder, in reality, just how much authority a president has now. And does he, the first day in office, do they take him in a little room and set him down? And say, now look, this is what's going to happen.
1: Here's the real rules of the road.
2: Here's the real world.
1: Here's how nature actually works. Yeah, and I've wondered about the same thing myself, because they promise one thing, of course, and they always do another.
2: And they said, you know, like President Carter, I think I heard this on your show, said that if he was elected president, one of the things he would level with the public about would be
1: UFOs.
2: The UFOs. And when he was asked about that after he was in office, and he looked and tears came in his eyes.
1: Yeah, that was somebody who went to one of his book signings. And that's right. The guy made contact with the president and asked him why he never followed through. And he just stopped dead, and tears came to his eyes. He's that kind of guy. So, you know, that you might be right. They might sort of lay down the rules of the road for a president once he gets into office. I don't know, but I do know this. What's going on back in Washington right now? I used to talk a lot about politics years and years and years ago. But what they're doing back there right now is not particularly relevant to our lives. I mean, the arguments they're having aren't real arguments. The games
2: are... It's almost like it's for the ears of the public.
1: Yeah.
2: It's the same thing as the theory of the... Area 51 being the real deal, and NASA being for the public.
1: So, I've got a picture of Area 51 up on my website, the non-existent Area 51. I wonder how long it's going to be able to remain there, but you can see all the buildings, the whole site there. And I'm just, you know, over the hill from it here. And we have seen some pretty strange things. Have you ever seen a UFO?
2: Well, I'll tell you what, I'm a pilot. I have a pilot's license. I've been a pilot since 1969. I've flown probably more commercial hours than most people. I've been flying them since about 63. And one night coming out of Vandenberg Air Force Base, I played there. And we were in a little 206 Cessna, which is it's a funny little airplane. It's got prop on the front, prop on the back.
1: Huh.
2: And we're clipping along at about 200 miles an hour. And I'm not flying the plane. I got this guy hired, and I'm laying with my head over against the right-hand door, sleeping. And we've been cleared to come out through that restricted airspace there from Vandenberg because there was no activity. In other words, we'd been cleared to fly through there.
1: Sure.
2: So, and in my half slumber, half state of slumber, I saw this light begin to fill the cockpit, and I thought, well, a car is going to pass us.
1: Mm-hmm.
2: And then I realized it was an airplane. My son, or rather, my nephew was in the back seat, and he and I both turned around, and we looked, and we saw this enormous searchlight that just seemingly, it was like upon us, and then we realized that it wasn't even anywhere close yet. And for about 10 minutes, it came at us, and then it just kind of seemed to be about 1,500 feet above us. It shot over us at an enormous speed. And it's hard to see light when there's nothing for light to shine against. But the light was so bright, we could see that light shining out into the darkness. But we couldn't tell what was behind it.
1: It could not
2: have directly over the top of the airplane.
1: Yeah, it couldn't have been another aircraft conventional.
2: No, we called the center there and the tower at the Air Force Base Vandenberg and said, "Hey, did you guys shoot something at us?" And they said, "We don't have anything working there." And I said, "Well, did you get anything on radar?" And they said, "No, we didn't see anything." But my wife saw during the Arizona skirmish down there with all the sightings. Well, she was on her way back to see me in Texas to join me on tour. She was parked at a RV camp on the Colorado River, and she watched five UFOs for about an hour and a half do their little dance back and forth like they're mapping out the Colorado River or something.
1: Yep.
2: Is it what they act like? They act like they're doing a survey. And she described it that way to me. And she said that she watched it for a long time and went to the camper, finally just quit watching them. They were still there, and she went to the camper, and she opened up this little square camper lid on top of the air, opened it all the way up, and one of them was right directly over the center of our camper. And we tried to call you on the line to let you know about that story. And I have a real estate lady that lives in Phoenix and was one of the people that got a VCR of that
1: Phoenix lights.
2: The thing that hung over the city there for a while, wherever it was.
1: Now, I got a call earlier today from Unsolved Mysteries about the Phoenix lights. They're going to do a big story on that. Hold on, Merle. We'll be right back, and we'll talk UFOs a little bit. I'm Art Bell. This is Coast to Coast AM.
3: The devil went down to Georgia. He was looking for a soul to steal. He was in a bind, but he was way behind. He was willing to make a deal. When he came across this young man sawing on a fiddle and playing it hot, and the devil jumped up on a hickory stump and said, "Boy, let me tell you what. I guess you didn't know it, but I'm a fiddle player too. And if you'd care to take a dare, I'll make a bet with you. Now you play pretty good fiddle, boy, but give the devil his due. I bet a fiddle of gold against your soul because I think I'm better than you." The boy said, "My name's Johnny, and it might be a..."
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1: All right, I'm going to read a letter that I promised to read here in a moment before we go back to Merle. Tomorrow night, Joyce Riley is going to be here with some of the most incredible news you've ever heard. The next night is Mark Furman. Remember Mark Furman. And then Friday night, Saturday morning, Albert Taylor, the guy who wrote Soul Traveler, which also, by the way, is about to become a movie. I want to read this letter to you, and I think it's the real McCoy. I'll let you judge for yourself. I have invited this person, in the manner he prescribed, to get hold of me. I'll tell you more about that. "Dear Mr. Bell, I've listened to your show with interest over several months now and was tempted to call in on a few occasions when the subject of Area 51 came up. I was a former employee at this installation with a top secret clearance, and was privy to some rather interesting information and sights. The reason I did not call, however, is because I don't want to simply spring this information on you or your audience without discussing a few things with you first off air. Mr. Bell, I have information that I believe would astound you and your listeners up until now. I have let fear for my safety and the safety of those around me stop me from going public. Only recently have I realized it really doesn't matter what happens to me. The American people have a right to know the truth about this installation and its true purpose. I have also taken several security precautions to ensure my safety, beginning with this email address. Needless to say, this is not my real name, but it is one generic enough to blend in. I believe the time has come for the American people to know the truth. What puts me in a position to enlighten them? A top security clearance at the installation does. Although I'm no longer an employee of Area 51 as of March, I still hold my clearance because I am still called to work there occasionally. Because of my clearance, I have been privy to a lot of things that most people could only hope to learn about. To tell you the truth, Art, the information I have to share with America will probably not be believed by the masses. It is too fantastic and terrifying. If America only knew what was going on there, they'd be scared to death of their government. Time travel? Achieved. Alien research? Psychic research? Reverse engineering of alien technology? Only the tip of the iceberg. Can you now see why I've chosen to keep quiet? But you see, I feel the time has come for the truth to get out. I guess I kind of have adopted a consequences-be-damned attitude, but before I present my material, I would like to discuss some things with you. I'd very much like to use your show as a medium to release the information. However, I'm also concerned about my safety and that of my family. There are things we need to discuss. I will include a toll-free number to a pager. You may call it, and I will return the call. I have a secured number from a close friend, and it is virtually untraceable. I will call you back. Leave a voice message of up to 45 seconds when you call with a number to reach you. Mr. Bell, this is not simply an attempt to get on the radio. If that were the case, I would have called in as a normal caller. I really want to get this information to the public. I'm not so bold as to publish a book or put it on a website, as that would surely ensure my demise. But I feel your show is the best forum for what needs to be done. I look forward to hearing from you. Continued success with your show, and I won't give you his name. Actually, I can. Maybe I'd better not. I really don't know that this is not his name. And at any rate, I left the number, and I await a return call. Anyhow, there it is. I think that's the real thing. And there's one other thing I want to share with you and Merle. And that's this. It just came in. Art, just a quick fax to let you know that way up here in B.C., Canada, we've had the same kind of weather you've had today. Thunderstorms, heavy falls of hail the size of golf balls. This was out in the valley near Vancouver. We also had a couple of inches of snow at one point in the B.C. interior last July. The weather is definitely changing everywhere. No question about it. We had the first 1997 crop circle reports near Raymore, Saskatchewan, on August 7 and 11. One triplet formation in one single circle in wheat. Reports are on my website. Thanks again, Paul, Director of Circles Phenomena Research in Canada. So, yeah, the weather is changing all right. And, Merle, what did you think of that letter from this fellow who claims to be working at Area 51?
2: Well, you know, odds are it sounds like it might be authentic. He certainly placed his words
1: well,
2: the right way.
1: That's what I thought, too.
2: And it sounded like that he was afraid of what was going on out there. That disturbs me. I hear... I don't know if you hear them down 4 times a week, at about 3:30 or 4 o'clock in the afternoon, we hear these explosions.
1: Booms.
2: Do you hear them?
1: Yeah. Yeah. They come across the valley and...
2: Are they coming from the direction of Area 51?
1: They're coming from, the general direction. It's very difficult to pin it down because you'll be sitting here, and all of a sudden the whole house will go kaboom like that.
2: And you're hearing that too?
1: Oh, yeah. Yeah.
2: Let me ask you, this is a theory. Do you think that could be the results of pilots breaking the sound barrier several times over out there in some sort of a machine they're trying to learn to fly?
1: Well, it could be, but they're not legally supposed to do that, of course, over U.S. airspace. So, I don't know.
2: I can't think of anything else. I can't imagine what they would be doing. They say they're blowing up old ammunition. That don't make sense. Why they would blow up old ammunition? I don't understand that.
1: No, I think these are sonic booms. And I don't know where they're coming from. They're coming from the general direction, west, northwest, I believe, of me. But that's hard to judge. It's really hard to judge because when it hits your house, you know, it just shakes the whole thing. And
2: is this gentleman that wrote the letter, is he where you can call him and bring him on the show now?
1: Well, no. He left me a pager number, and I called that pager number a few hours ago and left my private number. And I'm waiting to hear from this man. And when I do, if I can talk him into it, obviously I'm going to arrange to try to get him on the air. And I hope that what's going on out there is not as frightening as he suggests that it is. But it wouldn't surprise me. I there was a day. How old are you, Merle?
2: I'm 61.
1: 61.
2: I'm 60. I'll be 61.
1: All right. Well, I'm going to be 53 pretty soon. But, and you would even more than me remember this, when we were young, even though we didn't know everything our government did, we were innocent, and we believed them for the most part. I mean, I used to believe the FBI. When they'd come out, I'd believe the FBI when they'd say something.
2: Their integrity was above reproach.
1: I don't know where they're coming from. They're coming from the general direction, west, northwest, I believe, of me. But that's hard to judge. It's really hard to judge because when it hits your house, you know, it just shakes the whole thing. And
2: is this gentleman that wrote the letter, is he where you can call him and bring him on the show now?
1: Well, no. He left me a pager number, and I called that pager number a few hours ago and left my private number. And I'm waiting to hear from this man, and when I do, if I can talk him into it, obviously I'm going to arrange to try to get him on the air. And I hope that what's going on out there is not as frightening as he suggests that it is. But it wouldn't surprise me. I there was a day. How old are you, Merle?
2: I'm 61.
1: 61.
2: I'm 60. I'll be 61.
1: All right. Well, I'm going to be 53 pretty soon. But, and you would even more than me remember this, when we were young, even though we didn't know everything our government did, we were innocent, and we believed them for the most part. I mean, I used to believe the FBI.

0: obviously, I'm going to arrange to try to get him on the air. And I hope that what's going on out there is not as frightening as he suggests that it is. But it wouldn't surprise me. You know, there was a day. How old are you, Merle?
1: I'm 61.
0: 61.
1: I'm 60. I'll be 61.
0: All right. Well, I'm going to be 53 pretty soon. But, and you would even more than me remember this when we were young. Even though we didn't know everything our government did, we were innocent, and we believed them for the most part. I mean, I used to believe the FBI. When they'd come out, I believed the FBI when they'd say something.
1: Their integrity was above reproach.
0: Or at least seemed to be, and we believed it was.
1: We thought it was.
0: Now, all that's changed, and I'm pretty much prepared to believe the government's doing just about anything.
1: I think they're totally out of control. When they look us straight in the eye and deny that the Area 51 exists, it's just bold rebellion in regard to the Constitution.
0: Well, America, the home of the free and the brave, and all that, fed plutonium to kids. Did all kinds of experiments on the American people that they had no knowledge of. I mean, this is stuff you'd expect to have occurred maybe back in Germany, but not here.
1: They did it on us in Las Vegas. I lived there in 1962, and the same time they were exposing those people up there in Utah.
0: That's right.
1: We were getting the same sort of a situation, I'm sure, there in just Las Vegas out there.
0: Do you remember when the above ground test went off?
1: Well, yeah, I was around there. I was I was born in Bakersfield, and then I started coming to Vegas as early as about 1953, and worked there and lived there for one year, 61 to 62, and that was during, you know, all of that stuff going on, and who's to know? I may live to die from results of something that they did over there then, even yet.
0: Can you remember the sky lighting up?
1: I don't remember that. You know, it's hard to see the sky light up from downtown Las Vegas, you know, down where the lights are at.
0: Right.
1: Unless you have reason to be looking up, you might miss something like that. I was working about 12 hours a day in nightclubs and hosting a show on the rock and roll station at 11 o'clock every night.
0: Were you?
1: Yeah, and was having some great years in the music.
0: You worked in rock and roll?
1: Well, we were the Buddy Holly, sort of the between Buddy Holly and. I don't know who else. Something in that vein. Wynn Stewart's band was a big band on the West Coast, and I was playing bass for him over there at the time, and was able to impersonate Wynn, and Wynn could get away with not being there, and I could introduce the band and pretend to be Wynn, and he got a big kick out of that. Some of the people knew I did it. I worked over there in radio, and I have a friend that lives over there contacted you for me the other day. That was in radio in Las Vegas for a long time, and Paul Harper. Do you know Paul Harper?
0: I know the name. Yes.
1: Yeah, he was a big disc jockey in Las Vegas for a long time. You know, there's a lot of years I'm sure that we could remember together. Have you been in Pahrump for a long time?
0: Yeah, a long time now. Over 10 years.
1: I went in a big circle from Redding, California. I took off to find me a place to live and somewhere in the desert, and I went by like Tombstone and then turned left and went back over into Phoenix and saw some unusual things out there and couldn't find any place that wasn't taken.

0: like a UFO that's sitting over on top of the mountain just outside of Tombstone, Arizona. It has, I understand, the capability of seeing 200 miles in all directions.
1: Really?
0: Sitting up on top of this damn mountain over there. And I want to know what it is.
1: So do I now. I've never even heard of it.
0: Yep.
1: Anyway, look, I worked in rock and roll radio for 20 years. And I bounced all around. And I'm going to be absolutely bluntly honest with you. When I was younger, I hated country music. I hated country music.
0: So did I.
1: And one day, instead of starving to death, which I was on the edge of, I took a job at a country station. And it, the darndest thing, when I first went to work, I hated every day. I hated it. I couldn't believe that I was playing this music. And then, slowly, insidiously, first there was one song that I started to like. Then there were two. Then there were three. Then there were more. And, as the months went on, I spent quite a number of months at this country station. All of a sudden, I began to like country music. I couldn't believe it. So it's an acquired taste, I guess, huh?
0: It's changed. And there's some intelligence in country music that maybe wasn't in tune before, you know. There was only a few country artists that were worth mentioning, you know, like the greats like Jimmy Rogers and Eddie Arnold, Ernest Tubb and people like that. Those people I liked as a child and grew up listening to Bing Crosby and Bob Wills, but I did not like what they called hillbilly music.
1: Yeah.
0: At the time, I'm with you. I liked Elvis Presley. I liked Frank Sinatra. I liked Bing Crosby. And I liked Bob Wills. And I liked Lefty Frizzell and Hank Williams.
1: Hmm.
0: But I didn't like a lot of that stuff that sounded like it was coming from their nose, down their nose.
1: Yeah, exactly right.
0: I didn't like that. When I went into the music business and started making records, I wanted my records to sound classy, and I wanted them to have style. And we've had a band for 32 years, and we stayed in the American country music charts for 24 years.
1: 24 years.
0: With our own sound, and we're still together. We still have not. They have not missed a paycheck since 1965. I'm really proud of the band. We have a great band. And we play everything. We play everything from blues to rock and roll to jazz and to country and pop. We play all sorts of music. We play Louisiana Cajun music. We call Cajun. And we play reggae. We do it all. Whatever's necessary.
1: I'm intrigued by reggae music.
0: I think it's great. This is Bob Marley. Are you a fan of have you heard, I think his name is Bob Marley. He's a big star down in Jamaica.
1: No, I don't know the name, but
0: I'll get you a tape.
1: I'd love to hear it. All right, hang tight. We're at the bottom of the hour, and I've got a good question for you when we come back. From the high desert, where the weather is weird, this is Coast to Coast AM.
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1: It is kind of an odd, strange, even eerie, discomforting feeling to see the things that I wrote about in my book coming true. I just got this fax, and it fits in with what we've been talking about. It comes from John in Falls Church, Virginia. Dear Art, hope you get this fax. Our governor rather the governor of Maryland, was on TV on Saturday and made an announcement that the Pocomoke River, I hope I'm saying that correctly, was closed to all people and boats, etc. This is due to the ongoing problem with hysteria in the river. He also said four state workers who were trying to solve the problem have been infected from the water, and they and one other case all had memory loss as well as lesions now showing up on their brains, like the ones on the fish. They're now worried about getting into the Chesapeake Bay. No one knows what to do at this point in time, and I'm wondering how much farther this is going to go. That, John, makes two of us, and with Merle, three, and I suspect a whole planet full of people out there. I don't know what's going on, but I'm not happy about it. Merle, welcome back.
0: I'm here.
1: You hanging in there?
0: I'm right here.
1: All right, well, look, if you start getting tired, you let me know.
0: No, I'm fine. I was involved in listening to what you were saying there. And it's remarkable. I don't know exactly how to react to that.
1: Yeah, I don't either. I knew this change was on the way, and now it's sort of here. Let's try the phone and see what's out there. First time caller line, you're on the air with Merle Haggard. Hi.
3: Hello, Art.
1: Where are you?
3: I'm Melissa in Glendale, California.
1: All right.
3: And it's an extreme pleasure to speak with you and your guest. It's a wonderful show. I have two questions for Mr. Haggard. The first is, Mr. Haggard, where did you meet your wife?
0: She sort of came and met me. She came to a show, that I was doing on Lake Shasta.
3: Wow. Well, how long ago was that?
0: It's been about 12 years.
3: Oh, my gosh. Well, anyway, I've enjoyed your music for so long. And another thing you said caught my attention. I sing and play guitar as well, and something about your cayenne pepper recipe really caught my attention. I was wondering what the recipe for that was.
1: For
3: cayenne fast.
1: For the fasting, you mean?
3: Yes.
0: It's like a tablespoon full of cayenne pepper.
3: Mm-hmm.
0: And I like a drinking glass.
3: Uh-huh.
0: And one lemon.
3: Mm-hmm.
0: Which would be like a quarter inch of one lemon in the bottom, same amount of pure maple syrup.
3: Wow, okay.
0: And it just tastes kind of like a hot orange juice is what it tastes like. And you just stir it up and you drink that, and then you drink an equal glass of water with it.
3: I guess you'd have to.
0: And you need something like some sort of a light laxative also, otherwise once you start to cleanse your body, you'll become poisoned from these things that come loose from the insides if you don't have them pass on through.
3: So how much do you drink per day?
0: Well, Willie and I doing this when we were talking about a while ago. We were doing a glass of that every 30 minutes and a glass of water along with it.
3: Oh, my gosh. Oh, my gosh. Wow. Well, no wonder.
0: We just got stronger and stronger, and our minds got clearer and clearer.
3: Wow. Everything was clear.
0: Yeah, really. It's amazing the high that you acquire from it.
3: That
0: we told about the sixth day, there's like some sort of adrenaline sac that hangs at the base of your skull or something, breaks in case of emergencies, you know.
3: Oh, my God.
0: Well, his busted, you know, and he said he'd never felt anything like it in his life. It was the greatest high or any experience he'd ever had.
3: My gosh. Where did that come from? What source was this?
1: Yeah, that's a good question.
0: Where do you think you're starving to death, I think.
1: No. Where did you guys hear about this in the first place? Who came up with this idea?
0: I heard about it through Willie, someone said it's from the Bible that it was recommended by Christ as a method of fasting. It has the lemons as a cleanser, and the sugar is like glucose.
1: Sure. Would you still do that again?
0: Oh, absolutely. No hesitation. It does something to your mind. Your mind is cleaner. That's all I can, the only way I can explain it and clear.
1: I wonder if I could do that and go on the air every night.
0: Absolutely, you could do it.
1: You think so?
0: Absolutely. And you have it.
1: Would they discern that I was getting even weirder than usual, or?
0: No. Is your wife into health food and all that sort of thing?
1: Oh, yes.
0: Well, have her get you the correct laxative to go along with this recipe. And it tastes very good, by the way. And you will not go to sleep. It's like, if cayenne pepper is a healer, also it's an upper. And it lowers your blood pressure. And the composure is unbelievable. I mean, if you wanted to go flake off the second or the third day or fourth day, you'd have to play great. I mean, you have total concentration and all that sort of thing and separation of thought.
1: So then it's not like speed. It's not like coffee or speed or something like that.
0: No, in some ways the very opposite of that. It's strength and composure and control of meditation.
1: Clarity.
0: Yeah. And
1: that's really intriguing.
0: It's really true. I think next time you talk to Will, talk to him about it. He's very good at describing the effects from it, and it's very good for you. I mean, it has all kinds of repercussions that are in favor of it. You know,
1: my wife is into herbal medicines, and she, with regard to laxatives, uses natural ones.
0: Well, my wife would kill me if I didn't mention that she's into the same thing. So
1: is that right?
0: Yep, absolutely.
1: All right. Wild card line, you're on the air with Merle Haggard. Good morning.
4: Good morning. Good morning, Merle. It's an honor to speak to you. I love your music, and I had a couple questions for you. And
1: where are you, sir?
4: I'm in Illinois.
1: Illinois, all right.
4: And I've heard you on WTAM in Cleveland.
1: And I would imagine WLS, too.
4: I've been listening to just WTAM, but there's been the signals mixing back and forth. Mm-hmm. With the we've had a couple geostorms, in fact, for the first time this year, last week, geomagnetic storms.
1: It's about time.
4: Yeah, actually, the solar cycles were at the low point, and it should be ending soon.
1: That's another very odd thing while we're on the subject of odd things. The solar cycle is 22 years, actually, 11-year cycles. And we should have been coming up out of this one, and for some reason we haven't yet.
4: Yeah, the data center, that's our, you know, the geo data centers.
1: Hey, listen, I don't want to get you off on a sidetrack, sir.
4: Okay.
1: You had a question.
4: Yeah, Merle, did you ever meet Harry Chapin?
0: Harry Chapin?
4: Yeah.
0: Yeah, I think so.
4: You know, he would have probably been, you know, a lot when you were younger. It was like early 80s, late 70s. He passed away in 77, I believe.
0: Yeah, I'm sure I have, yes.
4: I really, you know, your philosophy in some ways a lot like him, and I really like him, and I like you even more now, and I'm going to be actually getting all your albums.
0: Thank you.
4: And I just really am glad that, you know, you're saying what you know and what you believe. You know, there's a lot of people now that just don't do that anymore. And when you were talking about your fasting,
0: yeah,
4: you had... you talked about the bursts of energy, and I like to think of that as like spontaneity, you know, spontaneous, you know, energy.
0: It's just you give your interior organs, I think, a break, and all the energy comes to the surface.
4: Mm-hmm.
0: And
1: you're getting rid of poisons too.
0: And you're getting rid of poisons and things maybe that may have been in there since you were 2 years old, you know. But it's an incredible feeling, and I recommend it to anyone that's in, you know, I think they should probably see a doctor and let a doctor say that they're all right to do that. I wouldn't understand that and have somebody sue me and Art Bell.
1: That's right. So consult your doctor, tell him what you're going to do, and see if he says okay. I wonder how many doctors would say okay or would say you're out of your mind.
0: I think there's a lot of doctors that are trying to update themselves on the health kick of America, the sudden need for an alternative medicine. It's really big.
1: So you're more likely to find one that would be sympathetic to it today.
0: I think doctors are becoming educated as well as we are.
1: That's good. All right, here's somebody, a fax. Let me read it to you. I think it's important. It drags you back to something you really already mentioned briefly, but... dear Art, thanks for having Merle on the show. Hope you can ask him what his opinion is concerning the state of country music radio today. Radio today. As it is, artists like Merle, George, Willie, Tammy, etc. can't be found on major big city market radio stations. These artists have had many, many hits that still observe rotation, and they still put out new albums, and it's criminal for country radio to outcast them. Merle's last album, 1996, was a top 10 pick of mine in 96. And so, yeah, it's a good question. What's going on with country music generally?
0: Well, it's the bottom line, I think, is money. You know, it's just what the public is listening to right now is background music for videos. These young kids have got a couple of stations, MTV, three or four different television satellite stations that are playing these videos. And used to, music was written so that it stood up on its own instead of being...
1: Didn't need a video,
0: and that was the idea of trying to use words to describe a picture or a story. And now... It's the other way around. They've got these bad videos. They're not in Hollywood, and filming is not their expertise in Nashville.
1: So then the music is supporting the video.
0: And it sounds that way, you know. And to me, I wish I could say, you know. Otherwise, and there's exceptions to the rule. There's been a few great songs, but it seems like we're way short of good songs to me. I don't know. I can't think of anything that I could whistle or that you could whistle back at me in some time. You know, it's been a while since there's been a tune that actually had wide enough appeal that a youngster could whistle or would want to learn how to play on a guitar.
1: I wonder if it really is that change, and I suspect it is, but I remember when I was young, my dad would come in, and, I mean, this is stuff that's great now, 50s, early 60s, but mid-50s, my dad would come in, I'd be playing whatever was on the radio, and he'd say, "My God, how can you listen to that crap? Turn down, turn it off. I don't want to hear it." And here I am now looking at most of the music they're playing today on rock stations. And I'm saying, how can people listen to that crap? And I guess some of the same things going on in country, huh?
0: I don't know. It's different. It's not the same thing. There's an extraction of humanity.
1: So the question is it our age?
0: I heard Burt Reynolds talking about films. It's the same thing in films.
1: Uh-huh.
0: They don't do the stunts anymore. The computers do it, for example.
1: You know, it's funny you should mention that. I sat down earlier today and watched a movie called Volcano. It was all special effects.
0: Yeah.
1: All of it. Computer.
0: Well, so the human element of music... or the expression, even let him in.
1: But what's so worrisome is that's what's selling.
0: Yeah, I have no idea why that's the truth. You know, although country music is sold about half, I heard today, this year in comparison to last year.
1: Yeah, it's suddenly in trouble, isn't it?
0: Yeah, and I believe it's because of the very things we're discussing. It's lack of substance, and lack of what has made country music successful all these years is that it was about something. And it doesn't seem like that it's about anything.
1: All right. That's a good point to pick up on after the bottom of the hour, and that's where we are right now, the bottom of the hour. Merle Haggard is my guest. I'm Art Bell, and this is Coast to Coast AM. Say, Art, about a week ago, we had the most intense lightning storm in 10 years of my time here in Albuquerque. It lasted for hours and hours, poured, hailed. The lightning was something like a bad science fiction movie. Alex. Yeah, Alex, I know. And I keep getting faxes and email like this from all over the country. Anyway, back now to Merle Haggard. And Merle, you know, you were saying back when, you know, the music was about something. And that makes me ask a couple of questions. One, do you think that it is important that people like yourself, Willie, others, had to go? I mean, you went to prison. You had really a hard life early. Is that an important ingredient in being able to do what you do?
0: You know, I wouldn't recommend what I did to anybody or how it happened for me, but it was a way of education. It was a method of discovering maybe things that I would never have known for sure.
1: Yeah.
0: And was able to write about, and we're going to be able to tell about it in a full-blown motion picture. And there's a lot of child abuse and things that will come to surface, and that exists and goes on right now in California.
1: You mean in the movie about you?
0: Yeah, there's the period of my life that they're going to. There's a film about it. It's about from about the age of 9 to 22 or 3 when I come out of prison. And I did all of the juvenile joints on the way, you know, over a period of 7 years, and there's a lot to tell about the way that they treat kids in this country, in this United States, and still yet it's pretty bad.
1: Well, then, here comes part two. Is it not possible, then, that the present generation, Generation X, they call them, they haven't been through a big war? A lot of them are pretty well-to-do from well-to-do parents, because America's been pretty well-to-do. And they haven't had the same kinds of strain and pain and trouble that a lot of people from earlier generations certainly have had. And if you don't have that kind of pain and trouble, maybe you can't write the kinds of songs that you've written.
0: Well, I think you've answered a reason to why there's not as much success in my backyard right now, is because a lot of these same people that you're talking about can't really sincerely identify with a guy like me. It's been so good that I can't think about having to go to prison, you know. Or in some way or another, it's I don't think. think they identify with me right now.
1: Well, country music was always, at least it was always my understanding that it was about the real basics of life. And if you've never really experienced the real basics of life, if you're a pretty shallow person, how do you write about it?
0: Yeah, it's like the trip that Mark Twain, legendary Mark Twain, he traveled everywhere, and the stories were about what he saw and what he lived. And my father passed away, and it was devastating to me. I think that's why the Princess Diana thing was personal to me, is because my father was the hero of my life, and he died when I was 9. And I thought about those boys, and and take all the royalties, strip them from everything, and just make them human beings. They lost their mother, and I identified with that.
1: Yeah.
0: And I cried a tear or two.
1: Yes, it's just we were talking about it earlier. It's happening to most Americans, and I can't account for it fully. And I'm going to give it some thought, but she was more important to us than we possibly knew.
0: Didn't realize it. It
1: didn't realize it until she was gone, huh?
0: Yeah, it was when the century's all done and it's all boxed up and we look back at it, it's going to be the most notorious death in the entire century.
1: It may be.
0: I've never seen such an outpouring of sameness in the area of for one human being. There's no negativity at all. And
1: it's an interesting phenomenon. Maybe it's a good thing.
0: Yeah, it's the best thing I've seen out of the people we call ourselves in a long time. I'm glad to see that we still have emotion as a society.
1: Me too. East of the Rockies, you're on the air with Merle Haggard. Good morning.
5: Hi, Art, Merle?
0: Hello.
1: Hi there. Where are you, sir?
5: I'm from Milwaukee.
1: Milwaukee, all right.
5: And I wanted to call about some of your earliest recording.
0: Okay.
6: I love you.
5: What?
0: Pardon?
1: Sir, are you there?
5: Yeah, some of your earliest recordings. Your first album was recorded for Capitol in 1965?
0: No. My first album was recorded for Tally Records in 1962.
1: In 1962?
0: Yeah.
1: What was that?
0: That was called Sing Me a Sad Song.
1: Sing Me a Sad Song?
0: Yeah.
1: In 1962. So you've been at it for a little over 30 years then?
0: Been at it professionally that long.
1: Uh-huh.
0: And, of course, there were some years of amateur...
1: starving to death.
0: Right.
1: West of the Rockies, you're on the air with Merle Haggard. Hello.
7: Hello.
1: Where are you, sir?
7: Pahrump.
1: You're in Pahrump?
7: Yeah.
1: Wow.
7: Yeah, it's pretty cool.
1: All right, you're going to have to speak up good and loud because you're not too loud. Get into the phone and yell at us a little.
7: All right, is that any better?
1: Yeah, it is.
7: Okay, well, I'm from the Generation X, and I have to say that I actually like your music, Mr. Haggard.
0: Well, God, I'm glad you do.
7: Yeah. It's real down to earth, and I really get into that. I mean, all these, like you were saying earlier, the people now, I mean, the videos are... That's just what's ruling it. But I have a question. You were talking about, y'all were mentioning the Phoenix Lights, and Mr. Bell had a guest on before that said he can make the lights appear over Pahrump here.
1: Yes. And, yes, yeah. And I'm still looking for them, unless the light show we just had last night was, I don't think it was.
7: Yeah, me neither.
1: But it
0: didn't
1: was...
0: sound like George Burns, did it?
1: caller, you you confirm if you're really hearing Trump. You tell everybody we really got clobbered last night, didn't we?
7: Oh, God. We got clobbered tonight with lightning and rain and hail.
1: Yeah.
7: And wind.
1: Yeah, it was absolutely incredible. Anyway, do you have a question?
7: Yeah, my question is for, well, Mr. Haggard, do you believe the lights over Phoenix were actually UFOs?
1: All right, good one. Earl?
0: I believe that there's a possibility that they could be from our own Air Force, or we call it nowadays our own military, but I don't think we're. I think they were there from somewhere else. I think our government knows any more about it than we do.
1: I lean in that direction myself, because it seems to me if they have something secret going on, the last thing they want to do is display it over an area of about 2 million people plus.
0: I'm looking at a book here called Top Secret UFO, and there was an incident that occurred in Los Angeles in 1942.
1: Yes.
0: And there's a band member and my saxophone player that was actually there and actually saw this event. They had something similar occur that was over the city less than 4 months after the Japanese bombed Pearl Harbor. Here is enormous deal over Culver City in Los Angeles, and they shot 1,400 round ammunition at it. And it sounded like very similar description with the lights. My phone players, they remember those lights in that way. And just set, and they fired at it for, I don't know, a couple of hours, and then just started to drift off towards, I think, to the east, and then sped away.
1: Well, I vacillate between several theories regarding our government and UFOs. One is that they know exactly what they are and are somehow have made some sort of the technology. And then on the other hand, I sometimes think that the slightest idea either what these things are and what they cannot explain, they deny. So I don't know what the truth is, but it's one of the above.
0: What if I had a theory, a religious, the people, religious people were like, you know, it's just a theory, but what if the Christ was God in the flesh, and in the Bible said he's going to reappear on this planet where we live? And what if nobody knows about Francis Field than we do, and from all over the universe, they're coming here because it's nearing the time in which he said he might.
1: Oh,
0: what
1: I
0: about
1: think,
0: the biggest show in the universe?
1: I think that's entirely possible. That's entirely possible. And I don't know that to be true, certainly, but I think that's possible. All the other explanations, sure it is. Be getting ready for the big show.
0: Yeah.
1: I don't doubt that at all. East of the Rockies, good morning. You're on the air with Merle. How are you, please?
6: Rochester, New York.
1: Rochester, New York. Okay, we hear you, so you're going to have to yell at us a little bit. Do you have a question?
6: Yeah, I have a question in regards to a show that was aired over last week before he came back, Art Bell.
1: Briefly, what?
6: Okay, you had someone on your show, Joe, and you you were talking about Joe. Do you recall?
1: Joe and spiritual what?
6: He dealt with spiritual awakening and demonic force. And, there was one guy named Joe and one guy named that you were talking to.
1: Well, remember, hon, I wasn't last week, and I wasn't sure what shows they did in replay, so I don't know what you're talking about. Right
6: it was
1: now.
6: An encore show from March.
1: I was.
6: Okay. Anyway, it was the kind I really can't remember his name. It was
1: all right, question.
6: Well, my question was, I wanted to be able to get in contact. We're asking them, have they ever experienced spiritual like awakening or spiritual movement?
1: All right. Do is to call the tape number. You can get a tape, Graham, and from that get all the information that was on it. And that's the best I can do for you right now. 1-800-917-4278. 1-800-917-4278. Hope that helps you. I'm sorry I didn't immediately. First time caller line. You're on the air with Merle Haggard. Hi.
8: Oh, okay. I'm on the air.
1: Yes, you are.
8: Yes. Well, it's a pleasure. Enjoy the show, Art.
1: Thank you.
8: Show. I'm a musician also. I've been since I was 14. I'm 41 now. And if anyone doesn't realize what would be to Merle Haggard has got the most pure and original voice I've ever heard. Incredible. And my question for you, Merle, is you have a couple of Telecasters. Were they made special for you before there was a Fender Custom Shop? They have pearl in, or have an inlay on the headstock.
0: You're talking about they're doing a new kind of guitars with Fender, a Fender out of my special guitar, and it's called a Dog Telly.
8: Oh, okay.
0: And they're as a custom, you can order it, you know, like at a music store.
8: Yeah, and you've had probably maybe 10 or 15 years, or maybe 10 years.
0: It's a design that I came about after, you know, all the carrying it. They're just that, you know, all the years of doing it, it's all in that one guitar. Everything I learned about.
8: Yeah, well, I tell you, the music that you wrote and sang back in this is just incredible, I tell you. And there's nobody here now that has any amount of soul, or I mean, it's the stuff writing and your singing all together as a pack to me, the biggest, you know, for rock and roll. So,
0: thank you very much. That's awesome.
8: It's been an inspiration.
1: All right, well, Carl, you know, I'm that way about certain electrons. I'll jig about them. I won't let them go. I don't turn them away like or did something or another. It's, you know, I'm a ham radio, and I'm just so into radio. Merle's crazy that way. And is it that way with a guitar? I mean, do you get attached?
0: Well, there's a lot of years of playing guitars that weren't quite right. And what wasn't right, could fix it. And that's kind of what I did with this new guitar this guy's talking about. It's a Connell Gibson. It's a Fender, and to the point where that there's nothing entering with you and playing the music. There's nothing about the guitar that isn't perfect.
1: Yeah, and no blame on the guitar.
0: That's right.
1: Fender back in Nashville?
0: Deep Factory. Bruce Bowden.
1: Is that in Nashville?
0: Nashville, and it's also...
1: Uh-huh. Well, the Nashville folks live this program every night, every single night.
0: Well, they build the best guitar in the world right now. I really believe that. There's on like 50 guitars.
1: Oh, my. Oh, my. Really?
0: They're really good, you know, and that's to do anything on a similar line of quality at all, and they're doing it.
1: Well, it's nice, America.
0: Yeah, and some of it's being done.
1: We've got exactly one more hour, and yours, if I can afford it.
0: I'm up for it.
1: Well, then, you'll stay there. We're going to break here at the hour. My guest is an absolute legend. If you're looking for him, it's what we have phone lines for. And so I assume you do have questions. I'm Art Bell, and this, of course, is Coast to Coast AM. Back again. You know, I'm not a weather expert by any means, but I would have thought with what came through here last night, which was unbelievable, the temperature plunged to about 60 degrees right now, which is cool for, believe me, for our desert at this time of year. And there should not be enough energy out there to be producing what I see headed our way right now. It's really weird.
0: Well, I'll tell you, I'm looking at the weather channel on the TV, and it looks like you got a thunderstorm of about 250 miles circumference there that's just stalled out right over your area. And it doesn't seem to be moving.
1: It shouldn't be so active at this time of night. You know, I mean, here we are in the dead of night.
0: That's not the right time for it. You're right.
1: Strange stuff. All right, I've got a lot of people here who want to talk to you, and not a lot of time left. So, west of the Rockies, you're on the air with Merle Haggard. Good morning.
9: Good morning. This is Jeff calling from Sacramento.
1: Yes, Jeff.
9: First, Art, I just wanted to tell you, I saw in the news a little while ago, they're showing surfers off the coast just south of San Francisco surfing without their wetsuits on, which is highly unusual.
1: It certainly is.
9: Yeah, because the temperature of the water rarely gets that warm to do that. They would die of hypothermia within minutes if they're out there surfing like that.
1: I know.
9: Secondly, it's a pleasure to talk to you, Merle. It's just absolute pleasure. You've been my favorite. I've been a great fan of yours all my life.
0: Well, thank you.
9: Yes. I was wondering, have you seen the movie Contact? And if so, what did you think of it?
1: Oh, wonderful question. Thank you, thank you, thank you. Have you yet seen it, Merle?
0: No, I haven't seen it. I've heard about what the theme of it is, and I'm anxious to see it. Have you seen it?
1: I have, and I loved it. I absolutely loved it. Interestingly, I've had an array of people on, including Mr. Spock from Star Trek, Leonard Nimoy, and he didn't much like it. And quite a few others in the industry, for some reason or another, didn't much like it. But little me, I loved it. I thought it was an extremely profound movie. I thought that, I'll tell you what, we'll talk after you've seen it. And I want to get your... Definitely get your opinion on it. I thought it was a very profound movie. You let me know what you think.
0: I'll read it and take a look at it.
1: All right. East of the Rockies, you're on the air with Merle Haggard. Good morning.
10: Good morning, Art Bell and Merle Haggard. This is Bob from Bradenton, Florida.
1: Yes, sir.
10: You know, it was kind of ironic to hear you fellas talk about the impression that Princess Di left on the American people, and both of you, in your passing, will leave the same impression. Two very famous people I'm proud to talk to at the same time.
1: Thank you.
0: Thank you.
10: Being a musician, I've played your music in honky-tonks and barrooms up the Eastern Seaboard for the last 20 years and always respected and enjoyed your music. Back 10 or 15 years ago, I was given a recording of a song called Out Among the Stars, and it left an impression on me that kind of, I guess Art could explain to you when he listens to Willie's The Highwayman. It's kind of a haunting impression, and I was wondering if you could tell us something about that song, and maybe who sang that song with you, the female voice that was on that recording.
0: Janie Fricke.
10: That was Janie Fricke.
0: Janie Fricke, yeah. Well, that came about. It was kind of an odd way it came about. I came into... She had done a guest shot on a record previous to that, a song of mine called A Place to Fall Apart. And I came into town. She asked me to do a return guest shot on her record. And it was Out Among the Stars. And I went over to do a couple of lines on it. And they just flipped over what I did. And I wound up taking that piece of material away from her.
10: I'll be darned.
0: And they did it right before my eyes, and I never forgive them for it. Forgave them for it, because it was so cruel. They took that song away from her and gave it to me, and I'll always be apologizing to her for that. But it was a great piece of material, and they thought it was better for a man to sing it.
10: Beautiful piece of music, and that maybe Art gets a chance to listen to it. I think it'll be one of his favorites to put in his favorite collection.
0: Yeah, I'll send Art some music. Make sure he has a complete Merle Haggard collection.
1: There you go. There you go. All right, thank you, caller.
10: Thank you, Art.
1: Take care. I'll look forward to that, Merle. I'd like that a lot. Wildcard Line, you're on the air with Merle Haggard. Hi there.
11: Merle, I got to thank you for the music you've been putting out over the years. And maybe, Art, you and the listeners don't know that Merle is not only a major influence in a major singer in country music, but is actually a founder of a whole genre of country music. And there's a whole, like, sort of Bakersfield scene now that emerges from his music. And your music has just moved me so much over the years. But I do have a bone to pick with you, and admittedly at this point kind of an old and moldy bone. But back in the 60s, you were really negative on the people like me that were protesting the Vietnam War, that said this, there needs to be change in this country. And I think that there's a lot of people in the counterculture, in the left, that really love country music. That we didn't hate America.
0: You may have misread me.
11: Well, we see, we didn't hate America. We loved America. We wanted America to change. We wanted America. We wanted to save America. We didn't want to destroy America. We love America.
0: See, I wasn't disagreeing with you. I was only short pointing out that there were people who felt a different way. I wasn't necessarily saying that I agreed with them. Don't you see? But someone had to say something in that direction. Otherwise, there would have been no argument.
11: But you were playing to a bigotry of people that put down people for having long hair or having a different lifestyle, and you were playing to that, and you sold a lot of records, but you hurt a lot of people.
0: Well, I think you misread it.
1: What was your Merle? What was your attitude about the Vietnam War?
0: Well, you see, the song he's referring to is called "I'm Proud to Be an Okie from Muskogee," and it was written about my father, who was from Muskogee, Oklahoma, and about people who lived there who felt the way that I would imagine they felt about the time that he's talking about, when there was a period of disrespect for for anything. And I was as dumb about it as anybody. And that's the result. The song is the result of my ignorance, if it's not written correctly.
1: My attitude about the Vietnam War.
0: I didn't know anything about it. Just to be honest with the caller, and I don't think a lot of people. The people that were protesting knew enough about it or had enough answers to be making the noise that they made in rebuttal to what he said.
1: I was there, and so I guess I had a kind of a different attitude about it. My attitude about war is that if you're going to fight it to win, or don't fight a half-assed war. And I'll tell you something, Merle. Lyndon Johnson. President Johnson, if I could have gotten to that president, I would have throttled him until all the air was gone. That man sat in the White House and plotted out the deaths of more people than I could possibly count or remember. And I patched a lot of them up, Merle. He fought that war in minutia. He featured himself to be a general, told us what we could and could not attack, got an awful lot of people killed, in my opinion. So I have some very strong opinions about the Vietnam War.
0: You know a lot more about it than I did. What I saw was a lot of soldiers that people weren't proud of over here. I wrote songs about that. I wrote a song called "The Fight Inside of Me" that, you know, it implied that maybe that I wasn't for change, but that's not right. It's not so. If it implied that, I withdraw my statement. Because I believe that the Vietnam War was something that everybody needs to take a long look at, see what it's all about. Because I'm not sure yet, and only people that fought it may know the truth about it.
1: No, they don't.
0: No, they really haven't. I've never heard it explained very well.
1: No, the people who fought it mostly fought it either to keep themselves or their friend alive, mostly themselves, and didn't see the bigger picture. And the bigger picture is still to this very day totally confused and staying away from the right or the wrongness of the war morally. What I couldn't stand was the fact that we were sending people to their deaths. Fighting a half-assed war. You don't fight a half-assed war. You either go in there and fight to win or... Anyway...
0: Well, I totally agree with that theory, with that, and I agree with the liberal side of most all political issues in this country. I think it's terrible what they're doing to the tobacco companies. You know, the smokers are the ones going to pay for all that. You know, it's not the tobacco companies or the people they're trying to get to. It all boils back to the smoker. The guy, poor old guy, that's smoking the cigarettes is the one's going to pay for all that
1: Well, I'm one of those poor old guys.
0: Yeah, you know, your guy's going to pay it. They're going to get it out of your pocket.
1: I'm sure. First-time caller line, you're on the air with Merle Haggard. Good morning.
12: Hi, am I on the air?
1: Well, you better be, or we're not, and that's tentative right now. You ought to hear what's going on outside.
12: I can hear it here.
1: Can you really?
12: Yes, I can. I'm Becky from Vancouver, Washington, and first of all, it's a great honor to talk to both of you. I never thought I should live so long as to have Merle Haggard on the phone. I have a comment and a question for Merle.
0: Okay.
12: My comment is that, you know, you were talking about putting feeling in your songs. Am I wrong in thinking that part of that has to do with the way you grew up? I came from an abusive family myself, and I think because of that I tend to feel things more intensely. And it seems like that comes through in the music from the vintage that you and Willie Nelson and Freddie Fender and all of those good old boys put in their music. Am I right?
0: Yeah, there's definitely a missing element in the music today for whatever reason, be it the lack of an interesting childhood or the lack of a hard childhood or whatever. There is a lack of there is a missing element there, and I don't know what to say about it. You know, I think probably there's some people out there that have that sort of music to offer,
12: mm-hmm.
0: but we're not hearing because we're in some sort of sameness that has to do with computers, and people are making decisions about music that don't have any ear.
12: Right, and the simplicity seems to be gone these days.
0: Well, it's made, and the decisions are made like, you know, they don't make decisions on who operates on you. The doctor doesn't make a decision that the insurance man does.
12: Yes, that's true.
0: It's kind of like that, and
12: yeah.
0: there's a target that they're after. And they're not interested in the culture of the music anymore,
12: mm-hmm.
0: at all.
12: Yeah. Well, my question for you is about Willie Nelson. Years ago, when I first heard Willie Nelson sing, just over the radio, I got the impression that he was just an honest, open, down-to-earth kind of nice guy, that he'd be real fun to sit across from a table with over coffee and just converse.
0: Yeah.
12: Is he that type of person?
0: Absolutely.
12: You know, I kind of thought he probably was. Especially the first time I saw him in concert, I thought, boy, there's a man I'd love to just sit and talk with. He just seems like a neat guy.
0: He's the only guy that I converse with on a regular basis. I'll call Willie at any time of the day or night, and we'll just pick up our conversation. And talk. And
12: yeah.
0: He's one of the most interesting people in America.
12: Well, that, and I think he'd be real approachable, very easy to talk to as celebrities go.
0: I've seen him sign autographs for 3 and 4 hours at a time,
12: mm-hmm.
0: and talk to everybody about whatever they wanted to talk about, and he knows a lot about a lot of things. He shoots par golf, and plays real good poker.
12: And he rides horses. That can't be all bad.
0: No, he's pretty much all-American fella.
1: Well, I've got a Willie question then. Thank you, ma'am. Let me follow up very quickly. We're almost out of time, but Willie, I asked Willie, somebody faxed and said that Willie Nelson smoked pot on the roof of the White House. Willie sort of answered that and said that if you were going to do that, that might be the place where you'd do it.
0: I heard that same story, and I hope he did.
1: I'm sure he did.
0: I'll tell you what, I got one White House story. We played for President Nixon and Pat Nixon's birthday, and they had guards at the bottom of the first floor going to the second floor where Lincoln's bedroom was, and Ron Ziegler was the press secretary at the time. My press secretary was running around with a guy he was calling Horsefly all evening during this cocktail party at the White House. Well, during the night, they conned these blue uniformed Marine officers into letting them go upstairs, talking about my press secretary who was wanting to meet Ron Ziegler, but he didn't know he was anywhere around him, but he was with him. He was calling him Horsefly. And he's calling Ron Ziegler. particular horsefly, and he said, horsefly, see if we can talk them into going up these stairs. They went upstairs, and they laid down in Naked's bedroom. And this Lewis Talley friend of mine laid there. He said, well, he said, I've done just about everything I think in life I want to do. I said, I've laid in Naked's bedroom. And he said, horsefly, if I could just beat Ron Ziegler, my evening would be complete. And Ron Ziegler just reached over the bed, shook his hand. He said, "Oh, sly Ron Ziegler."
1: Well, that's great. Merle, that's 5 hours.
0: That's 5 hours.
1: That's 5 hours. What a pleasure it's been.
0: It's been a great pleasure for me too, Art.
1: And we will hopefully do this again sometime.
0: Just any time you want. And sometime I'll come through for up there. I live in Northern California.
1: Yeah, please come through, Brump. When you do, you call me. You got
0: running around with a guy he was calling Horsefly all evening during this cocktail party at the White House. Well, during the night, they conned these blue-uniformed Marine officers into letting them go upstairs, talking about my press secretary, who was wanting to meet Ron Ziegler, but he didn't know he was anywhere around him, but he was with him. He was calling him Horsefly. And he's calling Ron Ziegler Horsefly. And he said, Horsefly, see if we can talk him into going up these stairs. They went upstairs and they laid down in Naked's bedroom. And this Lewis Talley friend of mine laid there. He said, well, he said, I've done just about everything I think in life I want to do. I said, I've laid in Naked's bedroom. And he said, Horsefly, if I could just beat Ron Ziegler, my evening would be complete. And Ron Ziegler just reached over the bed, shook his hand. He said, "Oh, sly Ron Ziegler."
1: Well, that's great. Merle, that's 5 hours.
0: That's 5 hours.
1: That's 5 hours. What a pleasure it's been.
0: It's been a great pleasure for me too, Art.
1: And we will hopefully do this again sometime.
0: Just any time you want.

0: friend of mine said, dear, he said, Burl, he said, I've done just about everything I think in life I want to do. I said, I've laid in Lincoln's bedroom. And he said, horsefly, if I could just beat Ron Ziegler, my evening would be complete. And Ron Ziegler just reached over the bed, shook his hand. He said, horsefly, Ron Ziegler.
1: Well, that's great. Merle, that's 5 hours.
0: That's 5 hours.
1: That's 5 hours. What a pleasure it's been.
0: It's been a great pleasure for me too, Art.
1: And we will hopefully do this again sometime.
0: Just any time you want. And sometime I'll come through Brump. I live in Northern California.
1: Yeah, please come through Brump. When you do, you call me. You got my number, I hope.
0: I got your number and we'll get together.
1: Merle, thanks.
0: Thank you.
1: Good night.
0: Bye.
1: That's it. Merle Haggard, everybody. And I'll tell you what, to the network, we are not going to do any afterliners. We are not going to do any commercials this morning. We are having violent weather, and we're going to shut the uplink down. We've been lucky to get these 5 hours on, because there is a storm a-coming. Actually, it's about here. From the high desert, I'm Art Bell. Good night.
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3: Well, well, well, and here I am. Yes, I am Ramona Bell, coming live on the air to you, and to read you a little Christmas story. This is from Steve in Portland. Thank you very much, Steve. Very cleverly done. This is called the Kingdom of Nye version of 'Twas the Night Before Christmas. Was the night before Christmas, and all through the land, there was only repeats on the radio band. The headphones were hung on my head with great care, in hopes that Art Bell soon would be there. My daughters 16 and twin 12s were in bed, while visions of CDs all danced in their head. And I, wrapping presents, going out of my head, was hoping that all overnight shows weren't dead. When suddenly a vision to my wondering eyes did appear, a Magungus Geo and 5 tiny reindeer. And I heard someone shout as he munched on some pizza, on Abby, on Shadow, on Comet, on Giza. In the lead there was Ghost, a cat being of light, shining the way through a dark winter's night. Then as Ghost went on the air, there rose such a clatter. The station was fading. That's what was the matter. I'm tired of listening to coasts clear then fade. I should have called C. Crane for the antenna they made. Would this be a recycled repeat from before? A regurgitation from some days of yore? No, Art was on live with his Buddha belly, which shook with his devilish laugh like a bowl full of jelly. To the east and the west, the south and north pole, worldwide on the internet, an absolutely fresh sight to behold. We talked through the night of visions and dreams, ghosts and Bigfoots with their blood-curdling screams. And NDEs, OBEs, conspiracy theories, UFOs, NASA, and Linda Howe queries, earthquakes and comets and huge solar flares, reverse speech, the sad state of environmental affairs. For hours and hours, both the good and the sickening, but foremost of all, we talked of the quickening. Then in a flash, it was suddenly over. Damn, I missed the number for the gold four-leaf clover. And putting on his glasses, a side of his nose, and giving a nod to the webcam, he rose. And I heard him exclaim, as he faded from sight, Merry Christmas to all and to the whole world. Good night. Thank you very much, Steve. As I said, very cleverly done. And yes, the husband has talked me into taking a few phone calls tonight.

0: you know, I'll answer whatever question you want to ask, but, you know, please be clean about it. Okay. First time caller line, you're on the air.
1: Hello? Yes.
0: Turn your radio off, dear.
1: Okay. Just a moment.
0: All right.
1: Oh. Okay.
0: There you are.
1: Hi.
0: Hi. What's your name?
1: Well, I'm Paulette, and I'm calling from Missouri.
0: Hi, Paulette. How are you?
1: Hi. I'm blessed. How are you?
0: Oh, same here, dear.
1: Good. And I was trying to get in when your husband was on the line. I'm a first-time caller, but he gave so much time to Washington, D.C.
0: Yes.
1: About 50 minutes that by the time I got through to you,
0: mm-hmm.
1: and which I don't mind talking to you at all.
0: Oh, well,
1: but I'm a first-time caller, and I've only listened to this program maybe 3 times, and that's because of a friend of mine that is a, he loves talk radio. He goes asleep by Art Bell's show.
0: Uh-huh.
1: So he was trying to get you and everything, and I was listening, and I thought, you know, he was like kind of sharp, really quick with people, and as long as they said what he liked or he was interested in, he listened, and when they said something he wasn't, you know, he would cut them off real quick, and I thought that was a little rude, especially what made me want to call, which I never in my life thought I'd be doing, was when someone from Washington called and gave him, you know, about Clinton, they thought that they should give him a break, which I agree, and she gave him a compliment. So he opens up the lines to D.C. area for 30 minutes, and I'm waiting, trying to get through, trying to email, trying to fax. And then some lady finally, after 30 minutes, calls from Missouri, someplace, I don't know the town. And he was kind of like, she says, I'm calling from Missouri. He said, well, you're so rude. You know, I asked to keep the lines open for D.C. Well, it had already been 30 minutes. So then he says, well, wait, will you call back in just 20 minutes? And so I'm like, this is so rude. And everybody from D.C., they gave him compliments. He was so nice to them.
0: Well,
1: but
0: yeah.
1: I had originally tried to call to talk about the fact that they should have teach black history in the schools year-round. I mean, when we have, we're supposed to be happy in February, Black History Month. So African-American people contributed 1 month out of 12 months. I mean, it's I'm not happy in February. I hate when February is where it comes. It's like saying the year of the woman. You know, it's like a woman, we were women for 1 year, give us credit and praise and then forget us after that.
0: All right. Well, I appreciate that call, too. Well, if you want it taught all year around, then I suggest that you talk to your congressperson. Wildcard line, you're on the air.
2: Hi, Ramona. My name's Michael.
0: Good morning.
2: I've often wondered if you're aware of a song by Bob Dylan called To Ramona.
0: By Bob Dylan?
2: Mm-hmm. Mm. It's on one of his very early, I think maybe his second or third album, but it's a beautiful song.
0: Oh, no, I'm not familiar with it.
2: Maybe I'll try and type out the lyrics and send them to you.
0: I've heard a few songs of Ramona, or Mona.
2: This is literally the title is To Ramona.
0: Oh, well.
2: But it's the lyrics I've looked at and thought about you when I had reference to you. But anyway, I was just going to say on behalf of Christianity that, since it's that day, that if all the people that believed in books would just take the life of Jesus as an example and try and emulate it rather than try and follow it, because I think we're all supposed to grow up as children of God and become godlike.
0: Mm-hmm.
2: And I don't think Jesus was supposed to die for our sins. I think he just gave us the opportunity to resurrect ourselves.
0: All right. Well,
2: and,
0: well said.
2: Have a good day.
0: Merry Christmas.
2: Thank you.
0: East of the Rockies, you're on the air.
3: Hello?
0: Hello.
3: Yes, from Hillside, Illinois.
0: Well, welcome.
3: Yeah, I have a message for your husband.
0: Well, he's listening, Art. Too.
3: Okay. I have... See, it's hard to describe what I do. I believe that I should be called, I call myself amateur remote viewer.
0: Okay.
3: Are you familiar with that?
0: Well,
3: and
0: I'm familiar with remote viewing, yes.
3: Yeah. I have a lot of answers that I have come up with during this time of remote viewing since I've been doing since 86, you know, and that was way back before I even heard of the term, so mm-hmm. when I heard about the term, I thought, oh, that's something that I do then, you know. I try to look into the future, you know, taking astral projections out of my body and things like that, and I believe I can name a lot of answers to a lot of questions like the true motivation between the Men in Black, who the what I believe the four beasts of the apocalypse are, the true the caller that was supposed to be in Men in Black,
0: mm-hmm.
3: and he talked about that he had a lot of information that he can get killed for and stuff like that, or whatever he was talking about. And I believe that if Art were to read my email, I mean, I've sent him some email. I'm being patient. I'm kind of nervous, you know, never been on his program and trying for hours, you know.
0: Mm-hmm.
3: I don't like giving unsolicited information, though. So if he wants to know these answers that he seems to be looking for, he can get back to me. My name is Ben. I'm not going to give my last name.
0: Okay.
3: And
0: he can find you through your email address.
3: Right.
0: Okay.
3: Through Prodigy. It's information I want him to know about.
0: Okay.
3: It's information that needs to be discussed.
0: Okay.
3: And known about.
0: Well,
3: all right, that's all I had to say.
0: I'll tell him to check his email, and I hope you have a Merry
3: Thank
0: Christmas.
3: You too. Merry Christmas.
0: Take care.
3: All right, bye-bye.
0: West of the Rockies, you're on the air.
4: Hi. I was wondering about, you know, Steve, that he was talking about January, about he was going to be some kind of guest.
0: Which Steve are we talking about?
4: Area 51 caller.
0: Okay.
4: When is he going to be a guest? I would like him to ask about that.
0: Okay.
4: And, let's see here. My name's Kane. I'm from Washington. Let's see. Kind of nervous here.
0: I'll take a deep breath.
4: Okay.
0: Very good.
4: The solar flare, that was kind of interesting about the solar flare.
0: Yes.
4: Major Ed Dames was talking about.
0: Yeah, I remember the show. I stayed up all night to listen to it.
4: What was his other prediction, the second one of the precursor in 98?
0: What was that, the plant pathogen?
4: When he was talking about the first one being December, right? Of 97, and you said the second one was going to be during some kind of precursor.
0: I believe you said there was going to be some kind of solar activity.
4: Was
0: in
4: it
0: 98.
4: Going to be like in March or something like that?
0: Well, you said it was supposed to be a 5-month span between March March and August, I believe it was.
4: And I'm just wondering, is the ARC going to have another Area 51 employee line sometime?
0: I'm sure he will.
4: Sure. Because I'm looking forward to it. I love when he makes those lines because they're very interesting.
0: Okay.
4: Because, thank you.
0: You're welcome.
4: Bye.
0: Have a Merry Christmas, Kate.
4: Merry Christmas.
0: First time caller line, you're on the air.
5: Yes. Mrs. Bell?
0: Yes.
5: Ooh. Merry Christmas.
0: Merry Christmas.
5: You know what? I'm going to be getting told it. I'm just wondering, should I use my real name or make up a name? What do you suggest? Or what do you. You do? What do you think?
0: Well, you can use your first name. How's that?
5: It could be trouble.
0: Okay, well then.
5: I didn't know. My name's Dorothy, and how do you do?
0: How do you do?
5: You know what? You know what I do is I just write directly. When I'm, since I was in first grade, we always were taught to write, Dear Mr. President, Dear Senator, Dear Mayor Daley, you know, things like that from Chicago, Hillary Clinton's hometown.
0: Mm-hmm.
5: And, I have one small reading it if you want, and then I have a question. I happen to write a small, non-political, short letter, Dear Mr. President. May I do a short reading, or would you prefer not?
0: Well, I would prefer not.
5: Okay.
0: If you can describe it in a very condensed form.
5: I was just saying something like it was a pleasure to be his pen pal, and that I was telling him that I was writing my Reagan memoirs, and I was suggesting that he, if he thought of, you know, funny stories or memories, that he would jot them down so that when the time comes, you know, everybody's ready to do what we need to do. And then that's just a side. That was just something I was doing last night. But my question for you, Mr. and Mrs. Bell, is that as a child, I was very prolific, and I was, you know, called a genius. I was always in the 99 percentile, and I ended up in public accounting and computers, and everything was going very well. But then suddenly, I was very left-brained, and then suddenly I discovered radio, which I never knew of, and suddenly all my new friends are in radio and public people, and now suddenly I seem to be, people have used the word manic towards my behavior, and really I'm just doing the exact same thing that I do in public accounting, except that it's a different media. Are you familiar with that word? I think it's an incorrect word, but I'll just hang up and then you can just comment if you will.
6: Okay, they call you manic?
5: Manic.
6: Okay, well, let's see. Manic. I would say that they're probably extremely jealous of you because they can't stay up late enough to listen to this program. How's that? No, you're not manic. Not at all. It's just that I think you're growing up like a lot of us are when we listen to talk radio. Anyway, it's been a blast. I've really enjoyed this half hour with y'all, and we hope to come back on again sometime. There is a reason why we don't come on very often, and I'll let the husband explain that to you. But for the most part, I've had a blast, and it's been an interesting half hour. Once again, Stephen Portland, thank you very much. It was a really well-done piece of work, the Nye Kingdom version of 'Twas the Night Before Christmas. I'm Ramona Bell, and you're listening to Coast AM.
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8: From the high desert and the great American Southwest, I bid you good evening, good morning, as the case may be, across all these many time zones, from the Tahitian and Hawaiian island chains, visions of hammocks and native girls and all that, all the way east to the Caribbean, similar visions, U.S. Virgin Islands, south into South America, north to the pole, and worldwide on the internet. This is Coast to Coast AM. I'm Art Bell, and it is great to be here. We're going to talk about something from our childhood, some of us. How many of you remember 3 Mile Island? Well, I do. I sure do. Some of it is fairly vague, but I was close to 3 Mile Island at the time. And what I remember are lies. Now, we've got somebody who knows about 3 Mile Island. He's in Harrisburg, Pennsylvania, and that's who we're going to interview. His name is Scott Portsline. But I'm going to sort of test my memories on the subject. And I was living near the Pennsylvania-Maryland border at the time. And I remember the news when it began to break. I wonder if you do, any of you who are old enough. And I remember that they began to tell us there was a very minor problem at 3 Mile Island. And that news continued and was repeated again and again, a very calming report. Yes, there is a small problem at 3 Mile Island. Nothing to worry about, not to worry. Well, it was not a small problem. And what I recall at the time is that we were lied to. But maybe my memory is faulty. That's what I remember from 3 Mile Island when I was a child, that we were lied to. How about you? Accident? I think Scott believes we were lied to. We'll find out coming up
9: All right. Again, with respect, before we get to Scott, with respect to the internet, the all-consuming internet, I want to share this with you. I want to be sure you know about it. We talked about it extensively last night and may well later tonight. It is a medical study from 1907, thought long lost. It is a most remarkable medical study that would appear to confirm the existence of the soul. You can read about six human case studies which show an absolute and instantaneous weight loss at the precise instant of clinical death. It is a most remarkable article, and I ask you to go on up to the internet and read it. My web address is www.artbell, that's A-R-T-B-E-L-L, no space, .com. That's www.artbell.com on the internet. And before we go to Scott, and while we're on the subject of the internet, I want to try to play you something kind of cute that somebody sent me earlier today about the internet. Check this out. Let's try it here. Let's see. There we go. Now it's not going to play. Some reason. Oh, I see why it's not going to play. Let's stop it and try it again. Computers. Wonderful computers. Let me see here. This should allow us to play it. All right, let me try it one more time. To the tune of Gilligan's Island.

0: cute, I thought. Somebody sent that to me. And so I thought I would pass it on to you. The good old Internet. But that is a most serious article up there now. Please, please check it out. All right, now to something very serious indeed. Scott Portzline has researched the Three Mile Island nuclear accident, that I guess ought to be in quotes, for 13 years, covering more than 30,000 pages of documents, testimony, memorandums, and hours of taped depositions obtained at the National Archives and other public document rooms. He has found sufficient evidence to suggest that the accident was no accident. He says there are documents which indicate a cult, get this, a cult was planning to sabotage the plant months before the accident and include the date of the planned attack. There's been more than 150 acts of sabotage at U.S. commercial nuclear plants, and he is familiar with many of them. In 1993, he testified to the U.S. Senate, Pennsylvania House of Representatives, the U.S. Nuclear Regulatory Commission, and the Advisory Committee on Reactor Safeguards following a vehicle intrusion at Three Mile Island, which the New York Times reported, and said his research showed how ordinary citizens can use publicly available documents to prepare an act of sabotage against a nuclear plant. Mr. Portzline says public documents become a how-to book in the hands of a saboteur. His testimony and video presentation exposed the serious lack of security at commercial nuclear plants. Just 10 months before the intrusion, he warned an NRC advisory panel that the security at Three Mile Island was woefully inadequate. In the past, he has been reluctant to speak out about the problems so as not to give people ideas. But recent events have caused him to go public. And here he is, Scott Portzline. Hi, Scott.
1: Hi, Art. Very pleased and happy to be on your network.
0: Happy to have you. As I said at the beginning of the program, I was close by, or not that far away, when Three Mile Island occurred, and my memory of it is anger. I remember being angry about what was reported as the whole thing came down, and then later the slowly leaking reality of what had happened and the real danger. Now, I guess all I can say is, Scott, tell us what you know.
1: Well, you had every right to be angry during the first day of the accident, which was Wednesday, March 28th, 1979.
0: Mm-hmm.
1: The utility, GPU, and Metropolitan Edison were constantly downplaying the incident, saying it was just an incident, a very minor thing. Meanwhile, the reactor was highly out of control. In fact, it was out of control for approximately 12 hours, and they had no idea of how they were going to get it under control or the condition exactly of the fuel, which was melting. In fact, fuel melted twice. So the press releases and conferences that started that morning were a pack of lies, and to some degree, the public relations people for GPU knew that they were lying.
0: Mm-hmm.
1: So you had every right to be angry. In fact, the press over the next 48 hours became so upset with GPU that they would literally go on the radio and television in this area saying, here's what the company is saying, and here's something different that the Nuclear Regulatory Commission is saying.
0: All right.
1: You decide which is best for you.
0: Yes. Can you tell us, before we get into motivation or whether it might have been sabotage or whatever, can you give us a chronology of what actually happened at Three Mile Island, technically what occurred?
1: Sure. I could go into a great deal of technical analysis, but we're going to have to
0: Keep it so we can understand it, but in other words, the chronology of the accident, how it proceeded.
1: Right. I'll give you the condensed version. At 4 o'clock in the morning, there was a sign of first trouble when the turbine tripped because of a loss of flow through the secondary system. There's three loops of coolant, actually, in a nuclear reactor. And very rapidly, the reactor trips 8 seconds after this stoppage in the flow. A relief valve sits on top of the reactor, and that opened up, allowing steam, which is radioactive, and the radioactive coolant, literally, to flow out of the reactor core, and then it's supposed to shut. But this valve fails to shut. And so you have a release going on. It's called a loss of coolant accident. And all the coolant is coming out of this relief valve that sits on top of the reactor.
0: So in other words, if I've got this straight, a valve that should have closed instead remained open. The coolant escaped, and that caused the first trip. In other words, an automatic shutdown of the turbine. Is that correct?
1: Well, the trip caused the pressure to go up in a reactor. The trip of the turbine and the trip of the reactor is the first events that happen.
0: What caused the turbine to trip?
1: The blockage of flow in a system called the condensate polisher system. It's a filter system, and they were having some trouble with that and trying to unclog it for the previous 12 hours.
0: Okay, so that tripped. Then that caused the coolant problem.
1: Yes, that when that trips, then you have a blockage of flow. The secondary loop, which includes the turbine, that stops. The reactor pressure goes up. It scrams automatically because things are starting to go haywire, and that's when the relief valve opens, starting the accident.
0: Okay, so we start to lose coolant. At that point, the reactor should have been scramming, shouldn't it? In other words, shutting itself down.
1: Yes, and it was. But the temperatures are so high, and the nuclear reaction continues on for about an hour and a half because of the residual neutrons that are still going through the control rods and in the water itself, the reactor coolant.
0: All right. So then where was the danger? It should have, in an hour and a half, safely shut down, right?
1: Right. Well, they lost the ability to feed it emergency feed water. And the reason that happened was emergency feed water valves were closed. They still don't know why those valves were closed. In fact, they still don't know for sure why the condensate polisher system failed, which led to the turbine trip and so forth.
0: All right. So the valves that should have put emergency cooling water in were closed. So they couldn't get any cooling water to it. So the scram sequence was now blown completely, and this reactor was beginning to do what? Get hotter and hotter and hotter, or what?
1: Yes, very rapidly. The pressure goes up. The temperature goes up. You're losing your coolant out the top, so you're having steam voids appearing in the system and through the piping, and now you can't even pump water because you have voids where there's steam. You can't pump steam, and you can't pump vacuum, and you can't pump air.
0: What are the reactor people doing while all this is going on, the personnel?
1: Well, they're confused. In fact, they're so confused, I would hate to have been a reactor operator on that day. You would have had to want to run home because nothing made sense. Your control panel was giving you certain information that was incorrect and inaccurate. Their manuals on how to take the reactor down during this process didn't describe the situation that they were seeing, and nothing they knew to do was helping. They'd adjust something, think they have it under control, and 15 minutes later it'd be the exact opposite or just going haywire again. So they had a great deal of trouble, especially during the first few hours, understanding what was happening.
0: Well, wouldn't physical observation have helped? In other words, didn't they have cameras placed? Couldn't they see this cooling water flowing out where it should not have been? Didn't they know those valves that were closed were closed?
1: It took 8 minutes until they discovered that the valves were closed, and that happened by luck that a man coming in early to work walked right over to that panel and saw that the emergency feed water valves were closed. So he opened them immediately, but did not tell anybody that he had opened them. If he had communicated that or they had understood that, it would have helped them analyze part of what was going wrong.
0: Would those valves, under all normal conditions, be open?
1: They're required to be open.
0: Required to be open. So that means somebody had to shut them.
1: Yes, they did conclude that they had to have been shut by a human and not from a control panel and not automatically.
0: Uh-huh. So in all the years while the plant is operational, so that I've got this straight in my mind, those valves would absolutely always be open.
1: Yes, unless there's a test going on and you are required to sign a piece of paper saying you're closing them at what time and again when you open them.
0: I know they keep, or they should keep, very careful records at a nuclear power plant, right?
1: Yes.
0: So would there not have been a record the last time for a test or whatever other reason those valves were closed and then ostensibly, I suppose, reopened after the test?
1: Yeah, in fact, there was a test just 2 days prior. That's why some of the investigators continued to assume that these workers forgot to open them. Both of the workers testified that they clearly remember opening the valves, and I forget the whether the paperwork showed that or not. I think they threw the paperwork away.
0: They threw it away.
1: There was a lot of paperwork missing on this accident, and I think that's what happened to that paperwork also.
0: Mm-hmm. So, meanwhile, the reactor is... What begins to happen? You know, I saw... I'm not an expert in this area. I saw China Syndrome with Jane Fonda, I think it was. Well, wasn't Jane Fonda in there?
1: Yeah.
0: I think she
1: yeah.
0: was, yeah. And so I know... I guess a little bit about what can begin to happen, and I guess the material can get so hot with no coolant that it could literally drop through the entire containment and begin to go down, sink into the ground, a total meltdown.
1: Yes.
0: Is that what was beginning?
1: Oh, absolutely. In fact, it wasn't until, I'd say 4 or 5 years ago that one of the laboratories in Idaho that works with nuclear discovered that we were saved by good fortune or luck, if you want to call it that, because the fuel started to melt at the top of the core. The water level is below the fuel. It's heating up to over 5,000 degrees, and it starts to melt. The control rods and the fuel rods burst open, and the fuel pellets literally have become molten and fall to the bottom of the core.
0: Wow.
1: So fuel melted not only once, but it melted the second time when it reached the bottom of the reactor, and it assembled in such a geometric formation that the proximity allowed another nuclear chain reaction to start, and we had a situation where nobody knew for years that the fuel was melting on the bottom of the core. I think more than 50% of that core collapsed to the bottom of the reactor. And what happened was a vacuum of air and steam, steam wouldn't be a vacuum. I guess air wouldn't either. But you had vacuum and steam voids between the molten fuel and the stainless steel reactor, and that prevented the fuel from melting through the steel of the reactor and onto the basement floor and hitting the water that's now drained out on the reactor floor would have had the tremendous steam flashes and overpressurization of the reactor building, which could lead to loss of containment or even an explosion of a steam nature, and it would have been just a terrible instantaneous catastrophe at that point.
0: All right. Well, actually, I would like to know what would have occurred had that occurred, and we'll ask you about that. I'm not sure anybody really knows, but I guess they have studied such a possibility. We're talking with Scott Horsline, who has testified before many people who wanted to know about this kind of thing, and now you, about Three Mile Island, about what really happened at Three Mile Island. There'll be more of it in a moment. Once again, here I am. Scott Horsline is my guest from Harrisburg, Pennsylvania. He's talking about Three Mile Island. If you really if you want to know what actually happened there, then stay tuned. Back now to Scott Portsline. Scott?
1: Yes.
0: Just theoretically, if everything had gone instead of in a lucky direction, but it had gone wrong, and there had been a full meltdown through the containment, what would have happened?
1: That was discussed in a report by a man named Rasmussen, who right before the accident, a week before, withdrew his report stating that he could not determine whether it was accurate and that the chance of these consequences were greater or less. But the consequences could be the state of an area the size of the state of Pennsylvania, coincidentally, could be rendered useless and could kill 130,000 people.
0: How close to that did we get?
1: Within half an hour, according to the Roggeveen Commission. The Roggeveen Commission was an independent NRC panel put together to analyze the accident.
0: The American people, and I'm one of them, have always thought that unlike Chernobyl and the Russian reactors with poor containment, that our containment facilities for nuclear reactors were, you know, I don't like to use the word fail-safe, but that we were protected, that nothing like that really could ever happen with an American nuclear reactor. And that just, I guess, is not true?
1: No, that's not true. It could happen, but not for the same reasons that it happened in Chernobyl. In fact, I just talked to a reactor engineer today, Dr. Richard Webb, who was telling me about experiments in the 60s where they deliberately overpressurized a containment building and blew the dome 1,400 feet into the air.
0: Whoa!
1: So you could have a steam explosion, as I described earlier, where the overpressurization, the NRC thought they would just have this minor leak, but you could have a sudden release of radionuclides into the atmosphere and cause the death of 130,000 people.
0: And it would be, I suppose, a horrible death. Would they die immediately or slowly or...
1: The people close to the plant, some of those would die rather rapidly within a day or two.
0: A day or two.
1: Yeah, and then some would linger for up to a year.
0: Could that still happen today?
1: Yes. The NRC has a problem with keeping up on their safety issues, some of them not taken care of for over 10 years, Thermolag being one of them, which is a fire retardant. And what can happen during an accident is you can lose the ability to control the reactor because the wires and so forth that lead to the control systems can melt from the high pressures and temperatures. Those wires have never been tested under accident conditions, so they certainly don't meet that type of safety specification.
0: You lose the wires, you lose the control.
1: Yes.
0: You don't think Three Mile Island was an accident?
1: No. There's quite a bit of evidence to suggest that there should have been a sabotage investigation. In fact, the FBI was requested to do an investigation. But I first learned about this right after I came home from Cooley Greenland. I was in a band. We were entertaining the troops in Cooley Greenland who were looking for a lost nuclear bomb. And the bomb went through the ice after an air crash.
0: You know, I heard about that. Broken Arrow, wasn't it? Some sort of Broken Arrow or some... there was some sort of accident, and I recall that a nuclear device was lost.
1: Yeah, I can't remember the name, but a B-52 crashed about 7 miles from Thule, Greenland. The fire melted the ice, and they lost at least one nuclear bomb, which went to the bottom of the ocean there, which wouldn't have been that deep. Nonetheless, they couldn't find it immediately. And in 1979, when Greenland was about to be become independent from Denmark, one of the conditions was that the United States was going to try to find that nuclear bomb, which they did. Of course, we were hearing all these reports, and I have pictures of the Navy SEAL divers, and all of these things didn't exist. You know, this was all a figment of our imagination.
0: I remember hearing about it, though. Nevertheless, I heard about it. How do you imagine the sabotage at Three Mile Island occurred?
1: Well, what we think happened was somebody associated with the cult was involved in disabling equipment and possibly even triggering the accident at the time that they wanted.
0: A cult?
1: Yes, there was a cult in the Harrisburg area even in the mid-70s, which was very surprising because nobody would have thought, especially in your own hometown, that there's a cult living right next door to everyday people. And I had a Boy Scout troop that met only half a block away from where this cult lived. And the cult leader was arrested for sexually molesting children. And he was arrested on the 10th of April, 1975, and put in state penitentiary for more than 20 years, where he's still located now. And what they did before the accident was issue warnings to some of their members, and some of their members tipped off other relatives to leave Harrisburg on or before April of 1979. One of the relatives sent a portion of the letter to the Paxton Herald newspaper, who printed the a portion of the letter. And let me read that to you.
0: All right.
1: This paper has read a letter. By the way, the owner and writer, editor for the Paxton Herald, was the Deputy Attorney General's wife, a former Deputy Attorney General of Pennsylvania.
0: All right.
1: This paper has read a letter written by, and it names the lady, to her sister, who lives in this area, warning of a tragedy to take place on or before April of 1979. The letter tells the sister to leave the area and describes the area of future tragedy. Then it gives the geographic locations, including the area visible from the Dauphin County Courthouse. The letter warns of danger and says, please do not take this letter lightly. This paper strongly points out that there are nuts in the world who make predictions and then work hard at making tragedy happen. And then it says, we ask the district attorney's office, the police department, and Three Mile Island to redouble their security and make a determined effort to clean up this local cult. Now, notice the only place that she mentioned was Three Mile Island.
0: Yes. Well, that should have been enough for the FBI to grab that and run. Why didn't they?
1: I'm not sure why they didn't. They were tipped off to it. People called and complained and said that this was in the Paxton Herald. They knew about it. But in their reports, they claim, the NRC, I should say, claims that these rumors are unfounded. In fact, on the 1st of April, the FBI reported to newspaper reporters, the Patriot News, that the rumors of sabotage have been discounted by the FBI, and that they said it was a product of misunderstanding of information. The very next day, according to the Roggeveen Commission, the FBI opened a sabotage investigation, and the day before they said the investigation's closed. So somebody was lying, or another mistake was made.
0: And which do you think it is?
1: I can't tell. It might have just been miscommunication.
0: Uh-huh. How long did it take them to clean up Three Mile Island?
1: They finished cleaning up about 2 years ago.
0: Oh, my gosh.
1: But it's not totally cleaned up. We still have 20 tons of debris in that core.
0: 20 tons?
1: Yeah. It's basically a waste site now, and probably will be as long as I'm alive.
0: While we're on the subject of waste, this is taking you pretty far afield, but I live out here in the Nevada desert near Mercury and the test site area 51, this area, and not all that far from an area where they're talking about storing permanent waste. And every nuclear reactor, I guess, in the country now has an awful lot of waste waiting, doesn't it?
1: Oh, yes. In fact, they're starting to store it in untested and unproven, I should say, and never went through the government regulatory process. Dry cask is what they're called, dry cask storage, and that could be a disaster.
0: Why?
1: Because there's no water inside these to keep it cool. They literally can reach temperatures where they can catch on fire.
0: Catch on fire?
1: Yeah. Also, they're exposed to the elements and acts of sabotage.
0: Well, there was the next question, and I hesitate to ask you publicly, but since you're going to talk about it, I will ask you. If you, Scott, were a bad guy, and you wanted to sabotage a nuclear plant, and cause an accident the magnitude of or greater than Three Mile Island, how hard would it be?
1: It's very simple. Using publicly available documents, I could formulate a dozen different plans, some of them with stealth, some of them with commandos, others with bombs. But maybe the simplest one to do would be to disable the diesel generators and to take down the off-site power supply lines to the plant. And, in fact, of all the 150 incidents that I know of, only one of those was committed by outsiders. 149 were committed by insiders.
0: Insiders.
1: And so diesel generators have been sabotaged in the past. And if you lose the diesel generator system and the off-site power supply system, you now have no electricity to control your plant.
0: What about a more violent approach? For example, in Lebanon, a truck bomb was used to great effect and blew the hell out of a building from quite a distance. I wonder what that size of a bomb in a truck would have done to a containment.
1: Yes, in some plants, the containment might remain intact. At Three Mile Island, that had to be designed to withstand the impact of a 747. But at other nuclear plants around the country, the Sandia National Laboratories found in 1984 that they could have a terrible release of radiation from a small charge at close setback distances or from a larger but still reasonable size charge, that is to say a truck bomb, set at large setback distances.
0: Mm-hmm.
1: In fact, greater than the protected area for most plants.
0: Suppose I had an armor-penetrating missile. Something designed to kill a tank, say, which unfortunately these sorts of things are available to people who look for them. Would that penetrate a containment?
1: I don't know enough about the weaponry, but I have been told that it could.
0: It would be very difficult for a terrorist, short of a biological attack, to kill that many people with any sort of conventional bomb. But here we've got all of these nuclear plants just sitting there waiting. What should be done?
1: Well, Edward Teller suggested that we should build all nuclear plants underground. Many years ago he said that. We at least need to improve security by installing the vehicle bearers at the proper setback distances. Now, following the TMI intrusion, the NRC finally decided that they were going to install vehicle barriers, but they installed them without the use of bomb blast expertise, engineering. They just went on suggestions from Army engineers, the Corps of Engineers. And so what we have at Three Mile Island, which is one of the smallest plants in the country, you could still drive a truck bomb through the north gate past the vehicle barrier, which is open 50% of the day.
0: Good Lord.
1: You can see that barrier on my website, which is at http://. There's no www here. That's the odd thing about this. pages.prodigy.com/nuclear terrorism.
0: Mm-hmm.
1: So that's http://nuclear.terrorism. And you can see a picture of the gate. You could drive the truck bomb within about 75 feet
0: oh boy.
1: Of the used of the spent fuel pool. And if you detonated a truck bomb from that site of sufficient size, you would have a terrible catastrophe.
0: What would you have?
1: Well, you would have tons of spent fuel literally boiling the water dry and then releasing radioactivity into the air. That would all take place within a few hours, if not immediately, depending on the...
0: What is that fuel? Is that plutonium?
1: There'd be some plutonium there. At that point, you have more than 240 nuclear elements. So you can go right down the list. Strontium, plutonium, uranium, krypton, xenon, and 240.
0: So then you're saying not only are the plants a danger, but the storage facilities, these temporary storage facilities, are a horrible danger.
1: Well, yeah, the caches are out farther from the plant than even the protected area in some cases. It's an attractive target, I'm afraid.
0: Yeah. Let me again go through with you why you're willing. In other words, it is a little scary in the sense that there are people out there listening who are true nutcases. And we might be giving them ideas. And I know that you've thought about that.
1: Yes.
0: Why is it more important to come on the air and talk about it than it is to worry about giving people ideas, or would they already know about this?
1: Well, there have been many threats against nuclear plants already, including the World Trade Center terrorists, who trained 30 miles from Three Mile Island and threatened to attack nuclear targets with 150 suicide soldiers. They did a nighttime mock assault on an electrical substation at their training camp. The FBI knew about this. Within 3 weeks of the intrusion at Three Mile Island, the World Trade Center was bombed. The FBI did not contact Three Mile Island about the proximity of the training camp. Had they done so, as I requested, I wish that they had activated the contingency plan for truck bomb attacks, which the NRC required plants to come up with it wasn't a requirement. It was a suggestion in a generic letter that each plant should develop a contingency plan for truck bomb attacks. And when I found out about the training camp, I immediately called the NRC's Emergency Response Center and requested that. They took all my information about the FBI raid on the camp, which took place in June of 1993, and they called me back 90 minutes later to say that the information I had given them was accurate, they were familiar with me from my testimonies, and that they would seriously consider activating the plan. They did not do it.
0: They didn't do it.
1: So I'm speaking out publicly. If we can't trust our government and the FBI to communicate properly, then we as citizens have to take things in our own hands and try to effect change.
0: Well, there are plenty of people who hate our guts. And I'm sure that nuclear plants, and particularly storage of materials, would be a very attractive target.
1: Oh, yes.
0: Has it not yet happened? Why have we been lucky?
1: The United States has been lucky. There's been attacks on nuclear plants already. In fact, we destroyed the Iraqi nuclear plant during the Gulf War. And a few days after the Three Mile Island accident, so-called, the French construction aid company had a reactor being built in France, bound for Iraq, was destroyed by the Mossad. And the Mossad used the Three Mile Island accident as a cover, and they telephoned the press over there and said that an environmentalist group have destroyed this to try to prevent future Harrisburg. But it was actually an intelligence operation from Israel.
0: Really?
1: So Iraq definitely has incentive to kill us and do so with a nuclear attack such as this. The Physicians for Social Responsibility call nuclear plants landmines waiting to be stepped upon.
0: Then, you know, in my mind, all I can see is this horrible tragedy occurring and lots of good Senate testimony by people like yourself after the fact.
1: Yeah.
0: That's what I'm worried about, after the fact. All right, Scott, hold on. We're going to break here at the top of the hour. When we come back, you might get a bit of that testimony that you gave ready, and we'll play it on the air. How would that be?
1: Okay, the clips that I have are other testimonies, but that's what we'll do.
0: All right, good, Scott. We'll be right back. Stay right where you are, everybody. Scott Forsline is my guest. We're talking about things nuclear, things not so nice. Stay right where you are.
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0: My guest is Scott Forsline from Harrisburg, Pennsylvania. He has been investigating the accident, we'll treat it fairly, at Three Mile Island for many, many years, ever since it has occurred. He has testified about it before the NRC. He has testified before the the U.S. Senate in Pennsylvania. Not U.S. Senate, but the Pennsylvania Senate. And I'm reading now from his website. And you can get there by going to my website. We've got a link up there right now. And if you want to see an Oh My God photograph, there is a barrier gate. you've got to see that photograph. Trust me. You go up to my website, you'll see a link right over to his. Reading from his, the threat of nuclear terrorism most often brings images of a city totally flattened and incinerated by a nuclear bomb. While the press continues to focus on the problems associated with stolen weapons-grade nuclear materials, particularly those originating from the former Soviet Union, the greater threat may actually be an attack against a nuclear power plant. Terrorists would be able to skip the formidable task of assembling or stealing a nuclear bomb. There are more than a few terrorist experts who believe that a nuclear power plant will be successfully assaulted before terrorists ever have the ability to deliver a nuclear weapon. Considering the fact that a nuclear plant houses more than 1,000 times, I said 1,000 times the radiation has released in an atomic burst. The magnitude of a single attack could reach beyond 100,000 deaths and the immediate loss of tens of billions of dollars. The land and properties destroyed, your insurance will not cover it, by the way, would remain useless for decades and would become a stark monument reminding the world of the terrorist ideology. And that's just a portion of what's on his website. I suggest you go take a look. And as I said, he referred to a photograph of a barrier called the North Gate. And it says, why won't this NRC-approved vehicle barrier prevent a terrorist truck bomb attack? And we will ask that in a moment. Back now to Scott Portzline. Scott?
1: Yes.
0: Just theoretically, if everything had gone instead of in a lucky direction, but it had gone wrong, and there had been a full meltdown through the containment, what would have happened?
1: That was discussed in a report by a man named Rasmussen, who right before the accident, a week before, withdrew his report stating that he could not determine whether it was accurate and that the chance of these consequences were greater or less. But the consequences could be the state of an area the size of the state of Pennsylvania, coincidentally, could be rendered useless and could kill 130,000 people.
0: How close to that did we get?
1: Within half an hour, according to the Roggeveen Commission. Roggeveen Commission was an independent NRC panel put together to analyze the accident.
0: The American people, and I'm one of them, have always thought that unlike Chernobyl and the Russian reactors with poor containment, that our containment facilities for nuclear reactors were, you know, I don't like to use the word fail-safe, but that we were protected, that nothing like that really could ever happen with an American nuclear reactor. And that just, I guess, is not true. And there had been a full meltdown through the containment. What would have happened?
1: That was discussed in a report by a man named Rasmussen, who right before the accident, a week before, withdrew his report stating that he could not determine whether it was accurate and that the chance of these consequences were greater or less. But the consequences could be the state of an area the size of the state of Pennsylvania, coincidentally, could be rendered useless and could kill 130,000 people.
0: How close to that did we get?
1: Within half an hour, according to the Roggeveen Commission. Roggeveen Commission was an independent NRC panel put together to analyze the accident.
0: The American people, and I'm one of them, have always thought that unlike Chernobyl and the Russian reactors with poor containment, that our containment facilities for nuclear reactors were, you know, I don't like to use the word fail-safe, but that we were protected, that nothing

0: 7,000 people.
1: How close to that did we get?
0: Within half an hour, according to the Roggeveen Commission. Roggeveen Commission was an independent NRC panel put together to analyze the accident.
1: The American people, and I'm one of them, have always thought that unlike Chernobyl and the Russian reactors with poor containment, that our containment facilities for nuclear reactors were, you know, I don't like to use the word fail-safe, but that we were protected, that nothing like that really could ever happen with an American nuclear reactor. And that just, I guess, is not true?
0: No, that's not true. It could happen, but not for the same reasons that it happened in Chernobyl. In fact, I just talked to a reactor engineer today, Dr. Richard Webb, who was telling me about experiments in the 60s where they deliberately overpressurized a containment building and blew the dome 1,400 feet into the air.
1: Whoa!
0: So you could have a steam explosion, as I described earlier, where the overpressurization, the NRC thought they would just have this minor leak, but you could have a sudden release of radionuclei into the atmosphere and cause the death of 130,000 people.
1: And it would be, I suppose, a horrible death. Would they die immediately or slowly or...
0: The people close to the plant, some of those would die rather rapidly within a day or two.
1: A day or two.
0: Yeah, and then some would linger for up to a year.
1: Could that still happen today?
0: Yes. The NRC has a problem with keeping up on their safety issues, some of them not taken care of for over 10 years, thermolag being one of them, which is a fire retardant. And what can happen during an accident is you can lose the ability to control the reactor because the wires and so forth that lead to the control systems can melt from the high pressures and temperatures. Those wires have never been tested under accident conditions, so they certainly don't meet that type of safety specification.
1: You lose the wires, you lose the control.
0: Yes.
1: You don't think Three Mile Island was an accident?
0: No. There's quite a bit of evidence to suggest that there should have been a sabotage investigation. In fact, the FBI was requested to do an investigation. But I first learned about this right after I came home from Tule Greenland. I was in a band. We were entertaining the troops in Tule Greenland who were looking for a lost nuclear bomb. And the bomb went through the ice after an air crash.
1: You know, I heard about that. Broken Arrow, wasn't it?
0: Nope.
1: Some sort of Broken Arrow or some... there was some sort of accident, and I recall that a nuclear device was lost.
0: Yeah, I can't remember the name, but a B-52 crashed about 7 miles from Tule, Greenland. The fire melted the ice, and they lost at least one nuclear bomb, which went to the bottom of the ocean there, which wouldn't have been that deep. Nonetheless, they couldn't find it immediately. And in 1979, when Greenland was about to become independent from Denmark, one of the conditions was that the United States was going to try to find that nuclear bomb, which they did. Of course, we were hearing all these reports, and I have pictures of the Navy SEAL divers, and all of these things didn't exist. You know, this was all a figment of our imagination.
1: I remember hearing about it, though. Nevertheless, I heard about it. How do you imagine the sabotage at Three Mile Island occurred?
0: Well, what we think happened was somebody associated with the cult was involved in disabling equipment and possibly even triggering the accident at the time that they wanted.
1: A cult?
0: Yes, there was a cult in the Harrisburg area, even in the mid-70s, which was very surprising because nobody would have thought, especially in your own hometown, that there's a cult living right next door to everyday people. And I had a Boy Scout troop that met only half a block away from where this cult lived. And the cult leader was arrested for sexually molesting children. And he was arrested on the 10th of April, 1975, and put in state penitentiary.

0: for more than 20 years, where he's still located now. And what they did before the accident was issue warnings to some of their members, and some of their members tipped off other relatives to leave Harrisburg on or before April of 1979. One of the relatives sent a portion of the letter to the Paxton Herald newspaper, who printed the a portion of the letter. And let me read that to you.
1: All right.
0: This paper has read a letter. By the way, the owner and writer, editor for the Paxton Herald, was the Deputy Attorney General's wife, a former Deputy Attorney General of Pennsylvania.
1: All right.
0: This paper has read a letter written by, and it names the lady, to her sister, who lives in this area, warning of a tragedy that would take place on or before April of 1979. The letter tells her sister to leave the area and describes the area of future tragedy. Then it gives the geographic locations, including the area visible from the Dauphin County Courthouse. The letter warns of danger and says, please do not take this letter lightly. This paper strongly points out that there are nuts in the world who make predictions and then work hard at making tragedy happen. And then it says, we ask the district attorney's office, the police department, and Three Mile Island to redouble their security and make a determined effort to clean up this local cult. Now, notice the only place that she mentioned was Three Mile Island.
1: Yes. Well, that should have been enough for the FBI to grab that and run. Why didn't they?
0: I'm not sure why they didn't. They were tipped off to it. People called and complained and said that this was in the Paxton Herald. They knew about it. But in their reports, they claim, the NRC, I should say, claims that these rumors are unfounded. Huh. In fact, on the 1st of April, the FBI reported to newspaper reporters, the Patriot News, that the rumors of sabotage have been discounted by the FBI, and that they said it was a product of misunderstanding of information. The very next day, according to the Roggeveen Commission, the FBI opened a sabotage investigation, and the day before they said the investigation's closed. So somebody was lying or another mistake was made.
1: And which do you think it is?
0: I can't tell. It might have just been miscommunication.
1: How long did it take them to clean up Three Mile Island?
0: They finished cleaning up about 2 years ago.
1: About 2 years? Oh, my gosh.
0: But it's not totally cleaned up. We still have 20 tons of debris in that core.
1: 20 tons?
0: Yeah. It's basically a waste site now, and probably will be as long as I'm alive.
1: While we're on the subject of waste, this is taking you pretty far afield, but I live out here in the Nevada desert near Mercury and the test site area 51, this area, and not all that far from an area where they're talking about storing permanent waste. And every nuclear reactor, I guess, in the country now has an awful lot of waste waiting, doesn't it?
0: Oh, yes. In fact, they're starting to store it in untested and unproven, I should say, and never went through the government regulatory process. Dry cast is what they're called, dry cast storage, and that could be a disaster.
1: Why?
0: Because there's no water inside these to keep it cool. They literally can reach temperatures where they can catch on fire.
1: Catch on fire?
0: Yeah. Also, they're exposed to the elements in the acts of sabotage.
1: Well, there was the next question, and I hesitate to ask you publicly, but since you're going to talk about it, I will ask you. If you, Scott, were a bad guy, and you wanted to sabotage a nuclear plant and cause an accident the magnitude of or greater than Three Mile Island, how hard would it be?
0: It's very simple. Using publicly available documents, I could formulate a dozen different plans, some of them with stealth, some of them with commandos, others with bombs. But maybe the simplest one to do would be to disable the diesel generators and to take down the off-site power supply lines to the plant. And in fact, of all the 150 incidents that I know of, only one of those was committed by outsiders. 149 were committed by insiders.
1: Insiders.
0: And so diesel generators have been sabotaged in the past. And if you lose the diesel generator system and the off-site power supply system, you now have no electricity to control your plant.
1: What about a more violent approach? For example, in Lebanon, a truck bomb was used to great effect and blew the hell out of a building from quite a distance. I wonder what that size of a bomb in a truck would have done to a containment.
0: Yes, in some plants, the containment might remain intact. At Three Mile Island, that had to be designed to withstand the impact of a 747. But at other nuclear plants around the country, the Sandia National Laboratories found in 1984 that they could have a terrible release of radiation from a small charge at close setback distances or from a larger but still reasonable size charge, that is to say a truck bomb, set at large setback distances.
1: Mm-hmm.
0: In fact, greater than the protected area for most plants.
1: Suppose I had an armor-penetrating missile, something designed to kill a tank, say, which unfortunately these sorts of things are available to people who look for them. Would that penetrate a containment?
0: I don't know enough about the weaponry, but I have been told that it could.
1: It would be very difficult for a terrorist, short of a biological attack, to kill that many people with any sort of conventional bomb. But here we've got all of these nuclear plants just sitting there waiting. What should be done?
0: Well, Edward Teller suggested that we should build all nuclear plants underground. Many years ago, he said that. We at least need to improve security by installing the vehicle bearers at the proper setback distances. Now, following the TMI intrusion, the NRC finally decided that they were going to install vehicle barriers. But they installed them without the use of bomb blast expertise, engineering. They just went on suggestions from Army engineers, the Corps of Engineers. And so what we have at Three Mile Island, which is one of the smallest plants in the country, you could still drive a truck bomb through the north gate, past the vehicle barrier, which is open 50% of the day.
1: Good Lord.
0: You can see that barrier on my website, which is at http://. There's no www here. That's the odd thing about this. pages.prodigy.com/nuclear terrorism.
1: Mm-hmm.
0: So that's http://nuclear.terrorism. And you can see a picture of the gate. You could drive the truck bomb within about 75 feet.
1: Oh boy.
0: Of the used of the spent fuel pool. And if you detonated a truck bomb from that site of sufficient size, you would have a terrible catastrophe.
1: What would you have?
0: Well, you would have tons of spent fuel literally boiling the water dry and then releasing radioactivity into the air. That would all take place within a few hours, if not immediately, depending on the...
1: What is that fuel? Is that plutonium?
0: There'd be some plutonium there. At that point, you have more than 240 nuclear elements. So you can go right down the list. Strontium, plutonium, uranium, krypton, xenon, and you know, 240.
1: So then you're saying not only are the plants a danger, but the storage facilities, these temporary storage facilities, are a horrible danger.
0: Well, yeah, the caches are out farther from the plant than even the protected area in some cases. It's an attractive target, I'm afraid.
1: Yeah, let me again go through with you why you're willing. In other words, it is a little scary in the sense that there are people out there listening who are true nutcases, and we might be giving them ideas. and I know that you've thought about that.
0: Yes.
1: Why is it more important to come on the air and talk about it than it is to worry about giving people ideas, or are, would they already know about this?
0: Well, there have been many threats against nuclear plants already, including the World Trade Center terrorist, who trained 30 miles from Three Mile Island and threatened to attack nuclear targets with 150 suicide soldiers. They did a nighttime mock assault on an electrical substation at their training camp. The FBI knew about this. Within 3 weeks of the intrusion at Three Mile Island, the World Trade Center was bombed. The FBI did not contact Three Mile Island about the proximity of the training camp. Had they done so, as I requested, I wish that they had activated the contingency plan for truck bomb attacks, which the NRC required plants to come up with. It wasn't a requirement. It was a suggestion in a generic letter that each plant should develop a contingency plan for truck bomb attacks. And when I found out about the training camp, I immediately called the NRC's Emergency Response Center and requested that. They took all my information about the FBI raid on the camp, which took place in June of 1993, and they called me back 90 minutes later to say that the information I had given them was accurate.
1: Back to Scott Portline in just a moment. Scott, I'd like to get phone lines open here shortly, but I would like to ask you a couple of things. One is what you know about Chernobyl. I have heard so many rumors. 60 Minutes did a really frightening program on what's going on inside that sarcophagus they've built over Chernobyl. What's going on there? Do you know?
0: I don't know a great deal about it, but there's definitely a danger of the fuel melting and heating up and catching on fire and more releases. They're having troubles with the dust blowing out of the sarcophagus. And unfortunately, the Ukrainian government continues to hold this over our heads, asking us for more money, and they promise to shut down the other Chernobyl reactors. We give them money, then they reopen the reactors. And a friend of mine just did visit Chernobyl, and also a doctor from Penn State University visited Chernobyl, and she set off a radiation alarm when she came back to the United States. So it's a dangerous place to be.
1: All right, not a good place to be, and something awful could still occur there. I'm much more concerned, though, about right here at home. Here's somebody who says, please ask your guest to comment on the following. It almost appears at times like our government seems to purposely allow these terrible things to occur in order to support crackdowns, which, of course, could result in calls for temporary but never to be rescinded infringements of our constitutional rights.
0: I have to agree with that. It seems that way. I have a hard time believing that that happens, but when I know about radiation experiments and cornflakes that are radioactive and things like this, then nothing would surprise me. In fact, if the FBI spent more time on the telephone calling the NRC in Three Mile Island about the location of the training camp, they might have to spend less time tapping our telephone.
1: All right, let's try a few phone calls and see what's on the minds of the audience. East of the Rockies, you're on the air with Scott Portline. Hi.
2: Hello.
1: Hello.
2: Yes, I wanted to ask Scott a couple questions.
1: Go ahead. Sure. Where are you, sir?
2: I'm in St. Louis.
1: All right. Go ahead.
2: Scott? Yes. Scott?
0: Yes.
2: Was Governor Thornburg in Harrisburg on the day that the catastrophe occurred?
0: I can't recall if he was here, but he definitely ordered a meeting with the GPU executives and NRC within the first 48 hours. So I'm fairly certain.
2: Within the first 48 hours. See, my hometown is 100 miles due north of Harrisburg.
0: Scranton? Wilkes-Barre?
2: No, I'm in southern New York.
0: Okay.
2: Just west of Corning.
0: Okay.
2: Corning, New York. If the prevailing winds had been due north, my hometown could have been sent into oblivion for the next 1,000 years.
0: Well, that's absolutely true. In fact, radiation did go northward, and it set off radiation alarms in Maine.
1: In Maine?
0: Yes. Absolutely. That evidence was ruled out of the court records because it couldn't be proven that that radiation came from Three Mile Island. But you don't just have a radiation alarm going off for no reason. Something must cause it. And that was the most plausible explanation, yet nobody could prove it.
1: With respect to the possibility of terrorism against one of our plants, what you're discussing is incredibly sensitive. How do you think a nuclear regulatory people who might be listening this morning are going to feel about what you're saying?
0: Well, I've been advised by Carlisle Michelson. He's a systems analyst with the Tennessee Valley Authority. He's done studies at the Los Alamos Laboratory, Sandia National Laboratories,
1: mm-hmm.
0: and the Reactor Safeguards Committee. And he has advised me not to make too much of a stink in the public because there's not much we can do about it, but that my concerns are legitimate. So there are people who have actually already advised me not to discuss this publicly.
1: In other words, don't talk about it because what you're saying is true, but there's not a damn thing we can do about it.
0: Yeah, what happens, the NRC loads the committees with favorable votes and favorable recommendations. And so you have good people at the NRC who are outnumbered by people who are willing to toe the company line.
1: All right. West of the Rockies, you're on the air with Scott Portsline. Hi.
3: Hi.
1: Where are you, sir?
3: Los Angeles.
1: Okay.
3: How can anybody who wants to be prepared for events like these disasters going to be able to make preparations? Does it mean that you have to find out where all the locations are, make sure that you're not downwind of something, and then move off the property?
1: Of course, now that kind of depends which way the wind's blowing at any given moment, but good question. How do you prepare, Scott, if you were going to advise somebody like this man individually, what do you say?
0: Well, in actuality, we are all downwind of some hazard or another, whether it's a toxic waste site or a nuclear plant. The Nuclear Regulatory Commission for years has dismissed our need for potassium, I think it's called potassium iodide, and that would prohibit the uptake of radioactive iodine into our thyroid glands. That's the only thing that you can do to protect yourself besides running away from the direction of the release.
1: Very strange. All right. First-time caller line, you're on the air with Scott Portsline. Hi.
4: Hi. I'm calling from Norfolk, Virginia. Thank you, Art, for having Scott on.
1: Sure.
4: I lived in the 20-mile radius of Three Mile Island when it had when its occurrence was our experience. And I wanted to mention that we left the area and got to Springfield, Virginia, in the D.C. area, and felt relieved that we had gotten there, only to learn we would have needed to be beyond Atlanta to have been safe had the worst scenario been the case. So the reports about Maine sound quite believable to my ears, and I hope that everyone who might be tempted to be critical of this gentleman and his courageous efforts to let the American people know what indeed the realities are. I hope that somehow, perhaps through your wonderful, wonderful auspices, Art, we might know how we can address this nationwide. Something in the future that we might be able to do and have the impetus through your program even.
1: Well, I guess that's what we're doing right now.
4: Absolutely.
1: And it's going to frighten a lot of people. I don't want to frighten people unnecessarily. But on the other hand, I'd rather be talking about this now than after something awful happens.
4: Exactly.
1: All right.
0: We need to contact our legislators, state and federal legislators. Arlen Specter, he is my senator, and he's quite a bit involved with terrorism and the abuse of power with the FBI. Yet I sat in his office and had to basically threaten to expose their lack of concern and handling the documents I was giving them with exposure to a national news media. And that was the only way they were even willing to listen to what I had to say, but it still went in one ear and out the other. So it's very difficult. That's why I'm going to the public. The public needs to do the work now and contact their legislators and let people know that this is a vital matter of national security.
1: Well, it absolutely is, and I want to remind everybody in the audience right now, if you go to my website, we've got a link to Scott's, And he's got some very chilling photographs up there of nuclear power plants and of a gate that's open about half the day. Just wait till you see some of those photographs. And back to the lines, I guess. West of the Rockies, you're on the air with Scott Porchline. Hi.
5: Hi, good evening, Art. This is Pete in Portland.
1: Yes.
5: And I would like to talk about the Trojan nuclear power plant here. That has been...
1: Pete, you're a real old hand at this. Turn your radio off, please.
5: Yeah, I'm sorry my remote decided to die. The Trojan nuclear power plant was decommissioned a few years ago because of cracked secondary fueling tubes. And they're now planning on taking the whole reactor, filling it with foamed concrete, and then shipping it by barge up to Hanford. But what I'm worried about is the fact that there's still almost certainly... spent fuel rods in a cooling pool at the Trojan site that are ostensibly going to stay there because there's no site yet selected to ship any fuel rods to.
1: Do you know what he's talking about?
0: Yes. He's correct. Yucca Mountain is not ready. The nuclear industry is the only industry that was allowed to build a house before they could design the outhouse. In other words, they couldn't come up with an explanation for what to do with the waste.
1: Mm-hmm.
0: And the spent fuel is very dirty and much more highly radioactive than brand new fuel units. There's been crashes of trucks carrying new fuel, and just last week there was a crash in Minnesota carrying a radioactive turbine diaphragms, and that was actually the blades from the turbine crashed right into a bridge. The crash that happened with the new fuel, the driver didn't even have a valid driver's license. I followed truck hauling nuclear waste down Route 81 through Harrisburg in a 55 mile an hour zone, doing 72 miles per hour. Got all the license number on the cab, the trailer, everything I could get. Stopped a sheriff. Reported it to the sheriff that he needs to catch up with his trucker, Brady Hidden. Reported it to the NRC and the Department of Transportation. Never did find anybody who followed up on it.
1: Mm-hmm. Great. East of the Rockies, you're on the air with Scott Porchline. Hi.
6: Yes, how you doing? I'm John in Houston.
1: Hi, John.
6: Yes, I was wondering if you could make a comment about the all the activity, like the fault line stuff there in California and everything, unsettling volcanic activity out there, seismic activity, what the effect that would be on the nuclear plants.
1: All right. It is a reasonable question. Yeah. Seismic activity, Scott. How many nuclear reactors do we have in this country that are in seismically unsafe locations?
0: I can't answer that question, and I don't know a great deal about the safety aspects of nuclear plants. I've spent many years going into great detail about sabotage. What I do know is I see reports every week from the NRC saying that certain equipment at this or that plant, and the names of plants all around the country, have not had sufficient checks for a certain piece of equipment against an earthquake, and things will shake apart. In fact, there is just a fine issued today against a nuclear power plant. I can't name it, so I won't. Where they altered their plan and did not take into account what would happen if the dam on the river broke due to an earthquake and the water level went down and they would lose their river water intake because of that earthquake.
1: Mm-hmm. West of the Rockies, you're on the air with Scott Porcelain. Hi.
7: Hi, Art. This is Lenny from Burlington.
1: Yes, sir. Burlington, Vermont or
7: no,
1: California?
7: Washington.
1: Washington.
7: Yeah, I talked to you once before about Pax River. You used to work in a nuclear power plant.
1: Yes, sir.
7: Your man obviously doesn't know anything about nuclear power plants.
1: All right. How so?
7: Simple fact is most of them are underground. Most of the plant is underground. They're not the containment structure will definitely withstand a 747. Oh, excuse me, get my breath here.
1: I think that's what he said.
7: Yeah, I agree with him about that. And some things I agree with him on. But
1: what do you disagree on? What about
7: the reactor is not stainless steel, it's carbon steel. I personally did x-ray work on Calvert Cliffs Nuclear Power Plant and Peach Bottom, which is just down the river from Three Mile Island.
1: Right.
7: I went to work at Calvert Cliffs right after Three Mile Island. They instituted... Well, let's put it this way. There are three diesel generators tube as backup. Everything is redundant as all get out. Chernobyl proved that the China syndrome is not true. It will not melt down through the earth. The containment structures will hold.
1: No, he didn't say that. I did.
7: Oh, I'm sorry. I called, by the way, I called Chernobyl 2 weeks before it happened. A friend of mine said, when's it going to happen? I said, well, every day that they run, there's an accident waiting to happen.
1: Well, you heard his description, I'm sure, of what occurred at Three Mile Island.
7: Right.
1: Do you disagree with the...
7: Well, I can tell you, I saw the films of what happened, and we had... In fact, I met the guy that did it.
1: You didn't let me finish my question. Do you disagree with the chronology of the way he described that accident or whatever it was occurred?
7: Well, and it was an accident. There was no plot. That's been proven over and over. And I disagree. What happened, actually, is they got a false reading. They had an overpressure. The safety valve released. It did not close back. They're supposed to close back. And so the operator, and I've met him and talked to him. I met him at Wolf Creek Nuclear Power Plant in Kansas, where I was interviewing to be an instructor. What he said is they couldn't make up their mind to believe which instrument. So what was happening, they believed that the safety valve, the relief valve, not the safety valve, was closed. So they didn't realize that they were given all this, venting all this moisture out. This is basically reactor coolant.
8: Now, let me prove to your caller that I do know what I'm talking about.
7: Okay, prove it.
8: I did say that earlier, that's what stuck open, and there was a great deal of confusion, and they did not know which to believe, as I mentioned earlier in this conversation, that they were looking at their gauges, and they were giving false indications. If they had known, if Three Mile Island hadn't falsified leak rates, which was the first federal offense ever convicted against a nuclear plant, if they had paid attention to their temperatures on the other side of the pour valve, the high temperatures indicated that they had hot coolant going through that valve, and they should have known it was still open.
7: I agree with that.
8: Am I accurate?
7: Yes, on that you're accurate. And,
8: okay,
7: the guy that did it is now an instructor teaching how not to do it.
8: Right.
7: Just like Valdez captain.
8: Are you talking about Bill Zaway, or what's this man's name?
7: He looks like a Beverly Hillbillies. I don't remember his name.
8: Yeah, that's Bill Zaway.
7: Yeah, chews tobacco.
8: Right.
7: Bib overalls, yeah.
1: All right.
8: Okay, and stainless steel?
7: It's not stainless steel. It's carbon steel.
1: All right, and what about the other very important point, and that is the emergency backup valves were shut, turned off.
7: They have four injection tanks full of borated water that gravity feed. Once it reaches a certain point, it would have flooded, which it did. It's the core temperature, and we're talking on the fuel bundles, of each individual rod. They're 13 foot long, and they're like 12 foot by 12 foot, 12 inches squared, each bundle, okay? What happened was the core temperature for the uranium pellets, which is ceramic uranium pellets, inside a little bundle about the size of a pencil, and there are like 130 some of these in each bundle. What happened was the cladding, the outside metal that holds these little pellets together, melted.
1: Right.
8: That's what I've been talking about.
7: Yeah, and I agree with that.
1: All right, then where is it you disagree?
7: I disagree about the plants being unsafe. They really are.
8: There was an accident. It was unsafe.
7: I heard about this plot, and a cult down the street. That's all bull.
8: You haven't seen what I've seen. I've shown this to people at the NRC. I've shown this to newspaper editors. I've shown it to Dauphin County detectives. They all are encouraged.
7: Yeah, I heard about it myself, but the simple fact is if you met the Beverly Hillbilly and talked to him, it's just a simple, he messed up.
8: There were obviously human errors that happened during that accident, but no one knows how it started. No one can explain why emergency feedwater valves. No one can explain why the pour stuck open. No one can explain why the hot well line was broken. Now, does it sound like I don't know what I'm talking about? To be able to name all these items, I've looked at over 30,000 pages of documents.
1: All right, look.
7: Let me just say one more thing.
1: No, wait. The controversy, one side or the other, about whether it was sabotage or an accident. The fact is, it happened.
7: Yes, it
1: That's
7: did happen.
1: Point
7: That's
1: one.
7: For sure.
1: All right, point two is, Scott is saying that dry storage of spent fuel...
7: They don't dry store it. Spent fuel is always, always, and I am qualified... New fuel inspector, you're not going to pick up any radiation from that. What he's talking about on a cast, they ship nuclear fuel bundles in casts.
1: Right.
7: They tested these casts with plane wrecks, hit impact from a train, impact from a semi-truck. Okay, that's new fuel. It's not radioactive until you put it in the reactor. Then it reacts with all the rest of it, and it gets hot. And
1: yes,
7: it's
1: yes,
7: nasty.
1: Yes. Okay, but what Scott was saying is that in an intentional act of terrorism... There is still terrible danger.
7: Do you? Oh, sure.
1: Oh, sure.
7: No doubt about that. And the spent fuel is the weak point.
8: And these casts, by
7: that.
8: The way, have just
1: okay.
8: been found to have faults, and they are no longer approved by the NRC.
7: What's that now?
8: The casts have just been found to have faults, and are no longer approved. They're
7: the shipping
8: they're double-checking that. You need to stay current.
7: I have been staying current, man.
1: All right. Well, to me, frankly, it doesn't sound like the two of you disagree very much at all. And on the most important point of all, frankly, and that is with respect to the possibility of terrorism and how open we are to the possibility of terrorism, whatever occurred at Three Mile Island, we agree it occurred. And so if you agree with Scott that we are open to the possibility of nuclear sabotage and a plant going up, with 100,000 people dying, then that's what we're here to talk about. And there'll be more of it in a moment. My guest is Scott Portzline. For 13 years, he has studied the Three Mile Island accident slash sabotage, whatever it was. That's controversial. Not controversial, apparently, is the threat to our nuclear facilities from those who would... do us damage. And there are many of those people in the world. If you have questions for Scott on these subjects, we'll do another hour coming up.
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1: All right, back now to Scott Portzline. Scott knows about things nuclear. He's been looking into Three Mile Island for 13 years, covering more than 30,000 pages of documents, testimony, memorandums. He has testified to the U.S. Senate, Pennsylvania House of Representatives, the U.S. Nuclear Regulatory Commission, the Advisory Committee on Reactor Safeguards, following a vehicle intrusion at Three Mile Island. He has his own website. We have a link to that website. And if you want to see something that will chill your bones, go on up to my website now and link. You'll see the link to Scott's right there. In the meantime, back now to Scott. Are you there?
8: Yes, I am.
1: All right, Scott. No guarantees on the audience. These are open lines, so...
8: Oh, that's fine. I get my dander up because when somebody accuses me not know what I'm talking about, I definitely don't know all the safety issues, but as you saw, we ended up agreeing on more things than we disagreed, and he started out with an absurd statement that most plants are built underground. I don't know of one.
1: Okay. First-time caller line, you're on the air with Scott Portzline. Hi.
10: Hi, Dr. Scott. Hi, Art.
1: Not doctor, just Scott Portzline.
10: Okay, Scott, I'm calling from Sarasota, Florida. I think Art, your dad lives down here, doesn't he?
1: Close, yes.
10: Yeah, I just, was just recently taking a canoe trip up Crystal River here in, the Central Florida. And what's going on down here, no one even talks about,
1: Well, what is
8: the hurricane?
10: Well, no, with the manatees, the hurricanes, of course, but with the manatees, and, they come here in the winter to go through the outflow and hang out, but, that's just, good for them. What's going on down here is, no one even thinks about, and what happened in Three Mile Island, if it happens here, what kind of ecological disaster is that, sir?
8: Well, plants are designed to release radiation on a regular basis, and there are limits and set guidelines on how much radiation can be released. Some of this is in the form of water, and who knows what the health effects these have, and it's very difficult to prove all of these things. But any plant that has an accident can render huge amounts of geographic area useless. And, in fact, Florida is targeted by Cuba. Their fighter jets and bomber jets have programmed into their targeting the nuclear plants in Florida.
1: Really?
8: Yes.
1: Well, that certainly would make perverted sense, I'm afraid.
8: Yeah. Another interesting thing that just happened in Florida, August 14th last year, mm-hmm. an insider, a worker at the St. Lucie plant, put some sort of glue-like substance into switches that you need to turn a key lock switch, and they rendered that equipment disabled on a backup panel.
1: Oh my God.
8: If the plant had some sort of serious problem and they were losing control of the reactor and they needed to use the backup control panel, it was unavailable and it could have had dire consequences. There's a $10,000 reward if anybody knows who did that.
1: I take it that you are far more concerned with the possibility of internal sabotage or external terrorism than you are about an accident.
8: Yes, that's my concern. Mm-hmm. I'm convinced there's going to be another accident, too. But I can't think of anything more terrifying than one successful attack against a U.S. plant, because automatically you think, well, what about the plant I live near?
1: Of course. Wild Card Line, you're on the air with Scott Portsline in Harrisburg, Pennsylvania.
11: Hello. Hi, this is Jim, and I used to work at Hanford in the mid-'80s.
1: Yes, Jim.
11: And I have friends who have been there recently working at the Whoops plant, and I got to tell you, we already had an accident there, which was covered up.
8: That's right. And he even had a deliberate release in the 40s.
11: Well, we had, at the Whoops plant, had a runaway, and it only, the first one, lasted about two and a half minutes.
1: Slow down. A runaway what?
11: That means the reactor got away from them.
8: It's called a power excursion.
11: About 4 years ago.
1: Oh?
11: And the problem was the core that they loaded in, there was an anomaly in it, and one gentleman had calculated for it and said, I can't prove it, but we shouldn't start up. They overrode him, and it got away from him for about 2.5 minutes, and because it's only about 4% nuclear fuel rich, instead of having a blow up, it petered out. They tried it a second time, and it got away from them again. And it took them, it took them 2.5 years to repeat his calculations and say, well, he might have been right. But they went ahead and made this little jargonese report, buried in our local paper, and the NRC approved it, so that nobody except a nuclear engineer would understand what that really meant. Now, the reason why this is so dangerous is one of my friends discovered on a routine inspection that the fire doors, the big doors that slam shut when an event happens, are defective. They have not been corrected yet, but he was demoted, and would have been fired except he got a lawyer. And then finally, he left and got a job in a computer chip industry. And another one of my friends, these are good Christian people, they worked in the nuclear industry for over 10 years each. He had found out that there's a little catalytic converter type thing that if there's a release of tritium gas, a nuclear radioactive gas,
8: right,
11: that it sucks that through this little catalytic converter and sequesters all of it. Well, he did the calculations on it and realized that just having one of them wasn't sufficient. If there was a big event, it could melt down and radiation would be released to the outside. He was canned.
8: This happens on a monthly basis, by the way, where engineers realize these things, and most of the time the utilities quiet them and demote them and punish them.
1: east of the Rockies. You're on the air with Scott Portsline. Hello.
12: Hi, this is Rick from Plattsburgh.
1: Hello, Rick.
12: First, let me say I love your show, and I just got on the net. You're my number one bookmark.
1: Thank you.
12: I work in a hydro generation plant, and I'm going to say right off the bat, I don't know a whole lot about nuclear reactors or the way that that is done. But I can give testimony to what an earlier caller, the nuclear guy, was saying about protection equipment. In the electric industry, there are, especially in my job, there are two different types of human protection or noting of protection equipment. One is electrical, and the other is mechanical. They have what they call a mechanical tagging list. And what we have to do, what that means is when a valve is closed or a mechanical device is altered in any way, changed from an on position, for example, to an off position or an open to a closed position, a tag is always written out and a form is filled out indicating for the next person coming along, in case the equipment is down for a long period of time, what the position is of that piece of equipment.
8: Right.
12: Now, when I first started listening to the show and you started explaining the scenario of events, I can only attest to what we do here. That sheet is kept in the plant. For that sheet to come up missing is very suspicious to me.
8: Oh, there's documents that say that many of the documents, original plant accident documents, are gone, and they should have been kept there. But what happened was the NRC didn't send out its investigators for 2 weeks, so they lost a lot of that. In fact, I'll read it to you from the official report. The formal IE investigation, IE means Office of Investigation and Enforcement, into the TMI accident was not initiated at the site until April 10, 1979, 2 weeks after the accident. Members of the investigation team have stated that a trained investigator should have been dispatched with the initial response team to organize and retain portions of the supportive evidence, notes, logs, etc., which were lost during the initial days of the accident. In fact, they also say that the investigators had no training in investigative techniques or knowledge of the laws of evidence or criminal procedures.
1: Well,
8: they wouldn't have known sabotage or criminal evidence if it hit them between the eyes, it seems like.
1: Right. Somebody could argue, look, Three Mile Island is ancient history. And to some degree, I would agree with that. And I understand that you've had reason to investigate it for many years. I'm concerned with now, with all of these millions of people who live close to plants, and if there's not sufficient security at those plants, if somebody with a truck bomb or a handheld rocket of some kind could create an create an act of sabotage, terrorism, that would kill 100,000 people, then we need to do something about it.
8: Oh, we absolutely do. Let's talk about now, though, by the insiders. Currently at Three Mile Island, there's a man working there who's a convicted sex crime. He calls himself a bad boy. He was there at the time of the accident, and in his deposition, he calls himself a bad boy. And what he admitted to doing was breaking into a woman's home on three separate occasions, stealing her lingerie, masturbating on the lingerie. The court prosecuted him and ordered him into psychiatric therapy, an electronic ankle bracelet to monitor his whereabouts.
1: And you're saying this person, without naming him, please,
8: no,
1: is still employed at Three Mile Island?
8: He was employed there wearing his ankle bracelet while
1: what?
8: The court saw fit to keep him away from people. The plant said, you can keep working here. Absolutely. The fitness for duty programs are ineffective to some degree.
1: To some degree.
8: Well, they do catch some people every now and then. There's a report of drug use or alcohol use every week. There's been murder committed at nuclear plants, suicide. Reactor engineers have sabotaged fuel in 40 days, exactly 40 days after the Three Mile Island accident. Reactor operators at Surrey, Virginia, sabotage new fuel assemblies by dumping something like Drano into the water.
1: Great.
8: Onto the assemblies.
1: Wild card line, you're on the air with Scott Porcelain. Hello.
13: Yes, hello, gentlemen.
1: Where are you, ma'am?
13: I'm in Las Vegas.
1: All right.
13: All right, I'm not what is conveniently and arbitrarily called a conspiracy nut or anything. And I want to preface what I'm about to say with a disclaimer. I am not encouraging anyone to smoke, so now we got that out of the way. I've been, this is partly research, 50% research and 50% woman's intuition. Looking at the timeline of Three Mile Island, as well as all the casks in various facilities that are leaking radiation, by the way, material, I'm noticing that suddenly you mentioned how there was inconclusive evidence, so they threw all the stuff out of court. And yet look how quickly they came up with conclusive evidence about secondhand smoke. What I think is that they are using that as a mask, okay, because of the timeline after Three Mile Island, all of this junk that's coming out into the atmosphere that they're not telling us about. Better that we blame secondhand smoke than radiation, and we sue the cigarette companies instead of the government. The reason I say that is we got like a lot less people smoking in this country now, and yet the incidence of leukemia and lung cancer has gone dramatically up.
1: Yes, I know.
13: Yes, and so what my suggestion is that they are using the secondhand smoke conclusively, whereas they throw the other evidence out about the radiation, won't even listen to it. There's something highly suspicious about that. And if you look back at the time when they start leaning on the secondhand smoke, it coincides with right after Three Mile Island, plus all of this waste material that's escaping in so many facilities. I really think people should think about that. It won't be the first time we were duped.
1: Bamboozled. All right, thank you.
8: Your caller offers a great deal of insight there, Art.
1: Yeah.
8: And it may not just be a simple conspiracy, but the timing does reflect the fact that there's been a great deal of radiation released around the world with the atmospheric bomb testing going back into the 40s, which had to be stopped. That's how serious it was. You know, the military can get away with a lot of things. So when they make the military change their procedures, it had to be serious. When they used to do testing, the Rochester, New York Kodak plant actually had film destroyed from fallout, at least on one occasion that I know of.
1: Film destroyed from fallout?
8: Yeah, the radioactive particles will leave a streak on the film as it ionizes the film.
1: Uh-huh. East of the Rockies, you're on the air with Scott Porcelain. Where are you calling from?
14: Hi, Will, WTDY, Madison, Wisconsin.
1: Yes, Will.
14: A friend of mine and I were in Sweden and Finland at the time when Chernobyl blew up. Clouds went over us. Tragically, the rain fell in the mountains of Sweden and northern Finland. The Lapps had to destroy their reindeer. They couldn't sell their meat.
1: Yes,
14: they became very poor. Russia. The nuclear power plants in Russia are walking time bombs. The
1: there's
14: have
1: absolutely
14: taken over, bought nuclear plants from them, and they have found minute fracture cracks in their containment vessels. The Finns have had to redo them all over again. It is a hideous disaster, and there are people in Russia who don't give a darn. They'll let those power plants blow.
1: Well, he has, unfortunately, a very good point.
8: Yeah, the real gambling is not going on in Las Vegas. It's going on in the Soviet Union, and it's going on at all the nuclear plants.
1: All right. Wildcard line, you're on the air with Scott Porcelain. Hello.
15: Good morning, Art and Scott.
1: Hi.
15: You know, I accept the concern for all this nuclear waste that's left around. I've myself been to Rancho Seca a few times, which is a closed nuclear facility, and they run you through the gauntlet coming and going to see if anything's coming in or going out. What about all the waste that's been dumped into the oceans?
8: I don't know a great deal about that subject. I only know that the Soviets have dumped a tremendous amount.
15: Well, that, and we have one nuclear ex-Soviet submarine that they know is leaking right now from the missiles on board.
1: That's correct.
8: The torpedoes.
15: That's correct. We have quite a few that we've dumped there off the coast of New Jersey in the one trench out there. Quite a bit of that stuff was dumped in just mere 55-gallon drums.
8: I didn't know that.
15: But also, Art, I need to give you a number if you want to cut me off or whatever. I'm going to have to give it to you anyway for you to check on something.
1: Well, you mean a phone number?
15: Yes.
1: No, not on the air, sir. I'm glad to put you on hold because I'm coming up to a break here.
15: Okay.
1: All right?
15: That's fine.
1: So I'm going to put you on hold. Stay there, and I'll get back to you in a moment. Scott, hold on. We're at a break point here. We will continue to take calls for Scott Port's line for the next 30 minutes. So if you have questions, and I can see you do by the way the lines are going, come now. Once again, here I am. Any of you with questions for Scott Port's line should come now. Back now to Scott Port's line. Scott, are you there?
8: Yes, I am.
1: All right. Back to the lines. Let's see what we've got. First time caller line. You're on the air with Scott Port's line. Hi.
16: Yeah, hi. Scott?
8: Yes.
16: I wanted to ask that 85 krypton release.
8: Yes.
16: What was the measurement of that?
8: I don't know.
1: Oh, where are you, ma'am?
16: Oh, I'm calling you from Anchorage, Alaska.
1: All right.
8: All I know is it was ruled illegal by the United States District Court.
16: Okay. I'm concerned with, in fact, I'm part of a task force that's investigating the radiation releases from Amchitka Island out in the Aleutian Chain.
8: I'm not familiar with that. I know who would be. The Nuclear Information Resource Services in Washington, D.C. And you can get to them through a link on my page.
16: Okay, but we are the task force who's doing the investigation. In fact, we just met with a committee today.
8: Oh, great.
16: We have an ongoing investigation right now.
1: Well, what do you know?
16: Quite a bit. There has been heavy leakage out there. In fact, a test was conducted by Greenpeace during this last summer, and there was news release at the end of October regarding their findings.
8: Is that a military reactor?
16: No, those were the three atomic test sites that were actually the creation of the Spartan warhead.
8: Oh, okay.
16: And these were the largest ever conducted by the United States. But
8: so these test sites are leaking into the environment.
16: Right, and they are leaking, definitely.
1: All right, well, I hope you will keep Scott informed, and definitely please keep me informed. Wildcard Line, you're on the air with Scott Portsline. Hi.
17: How you doing, Art? Nice to meet you, Scott. Real quick, I'm in Arizona, Phoenix right now. Two questions. One on the topic. We have a nuclear power plant here west of Phoenix called Palo Verde.
8: Palo Verde, the only site where off-site saboteurs took down the off-site power lines, three of the four power lines.
17: Yes, sir. And last year we had a problem with some cooling rods, I believe.
8: That's right.
17: Real quick, I'll mention my two questions. I'll let you get on with the show. Do you know of anything about the cooling rods? Is there have they contained that? And then since I'm on the wild card line, real quick, Art. Last year I lived in Sedona for a year. Not to mention anything about the aliens, but I do have a question. If you have anything, any knowledge on the underground base north of Sedona.
1: No, not personally, and it doesn't relate to what we're talking about right now, Scott. What do you know about the reactor near him?
8: Yeah, I believe that problem was with the control rods. They're called control rods, not cooling rods. And they go down into the core to interfere with the transmission of the neutrons. That's how one of the methods of stopping and controlling the chain reaction. And I believe the problem, I didn't follow up on it, but I believe the problem was the drop times of control rods. In other words, these are controlled with the electric drive motors, and gravity will allow them to drop very quickly into the core. They must meet a guideline of how quickly they drop, and over a period of time, they develop some sort of crud, and they can't drop quickly enough. So I think that's what that problem was, and I'm sure, well, I'm not sure, but you would hope by now that they have it at an acceptable level without having to analyze the condition, and sometimes what the nuclear industry will do is say, okay, we're going to change where that guideline is into our favor so they can continue operating.
1: Uh-huh. And what was that about power lines cut?
8: I believe it was 1986, a group of saboteurs. It's the only incident I know of in the United States where they weren't members of the nuclear industry sabotaging a plant. They deliberately... I'd rather not say how they did it. Of course, it's not too hard to figure out how to take down a power line. But they did it in a stealthy manner with vehicles, and they lost three of the four off-site power supply lines to the plant. They did it at a time when the reactors were all shut down, so I guess they knew what they were doing. They were trying to send a message that they were against nuclear power, and I think that's a very poor way to do it.
1: east of the Rockies. You're on the air with Scott Portsline. Hi.
18: Hey, Art. This is Mike from Milwaukee.
1: Hello, Mike.
18: Yeah, I got a few questions for him, Scott.
8: Okay.
18: Did you know anything about the Sheboygan, Wisconsin power plant, nuclear power plant?
8: Is that Point Beach?
18: Yes, I believe that's the one.
8: I don't know too much about it.
18: I just was informed over summer that not too long ago there was some kind of explosion there, some hydrogen explosion.
8: Oh, I think that hydrogen explosion was one of the dry casks. There was a very minor hydrogen burn. It could be classified as an explosion, and it had to do with welding the top on the cask. I'm pretty sure that's what you're referring to. There actually was a hydrogen explosion in the Three Mile Island accident with all the release of hydrogen from the cladding as it melts. The cladding contains the fuel pellets, releases a tremendous amount of hydrogen. They thought they had a huge hydrogen bubble in there that could blow the whole thing up to pieces.
18: Mm-hmm.
8: And it burned at the pressure of 28 pounds per square inch. So it's not much of an explosion, but it was classified as an explosion. And by the way, the control room operators heard that thump, and they thought it was a valve closing or some sort of equipment operating. They weren't sure what it was. But what that does indicate is if you have a commando-style attack, and let's say they're doing it through stealth,
1: mm-hmm.
8: Someone could use a small charge to gain access to some of the locked doors, and they could blow the door open.
18: Nuclear power plant.
8: Is that Point Beach?
18: Yes, I believe that's the one.
8: I don't know too much about it.
18: I just was informed over summer that not too long ago there was some kind of explosion there, some hydrogen explosion.
8: Oh, I think that hydrogen explosion was one of the dry casks. There was a very minor hydrogen burn. It could be classified as an explosion, and it had to do with welding the top on the cask. I'm pretty sure that's what you're referring to. There actually was a hydrogen explosion in the Three Mile Island accident with all the release of hydrogen from the cladding as it melts. The cladding contains the fuel pellets, releases a tremendous amount of hydrogen. They thought they had a huge hydrogen bubble in there that could blow the whole thing up to pieces.
18: Mm-hmm.
8: And it burned at the pressure of 28 pounds per square inch. So it's not much of an explosion, but it was classified as an explosion. And by the way, the control room operators heard that thump, and they thought it was a valve closing or some sort of equipment operating. They weren't sure what it was. But what that does indicate is if you have a commando-style attack, and let's say they're doing it through stealth,

0: cladding contains the fuel pellets, releases a tremendous amount of hydrogen. They thought they had a huge hydrogen bubble in there that could blow the whole thing up to pieces. And it burned at the pressure of 28 pounds per square inch. So it's not much of an explosion, but it was classified as an explosion. And by the way, the control room operators heard that thump, and they thought it was a valve closing or some sort of equipment operating. They weren't sure what it was. But what that does indicate is, if you have a commando-style attack, and let's say they're doing it with, through stealth, someone could use a small charge to gain access to some of the locked doors, and they could blow the door open. Navy SEAL team, and this was brought up at one of the hearings, could render these locked doors useless within 15 seconds. But the NRC has recently seen fit to do away with the locked door requirements, and now plants can leave their doors unlocked if they wish to.
1: Why? We seem to be going in reverse. Why is that?
0: Money. It's always money. You have to have a certain amount of guards. You have to have a lot of time spent on security, going checking these people and using metal detectors and logging them in buildings and out of buildings, and it takes a lot of time and slows down work. They don't want to slow down work. They want to be more competitive with the other electrical generators.
1: All right. West of the Rockies, you're on the air with Scott Portzline. Hello.
2: Hi, it's Marianne in Clear Lake, California.
1: Hello there.
2: Scott, I just wanted to say you're a very courageous person. You know, there have been people murdered over this. We've seen movies about them, et cetera. I have a question. Well, one little question before my main question. I was out of the room an hour ago, and your answer was something about the thyroid gland, and I didn't hear the question.
0: I believe they were talking about what can you do to protect yourself.
2: Uh-huh.
0: And there's potassium iodide, which the President's Commission, after the Three Mile Island accident, suggested that we should all have that made available to us. It's very cheap. And just last month, or within the last couple of weeks, forget which it was, a lawyer for the NRC, again, is recommending that this be distributed in our nation.
2: Okay, thank you. My main thing I wanted to ask was, when I was between, like, the fifth and the eighth grade, I lived in Las Vegas, Nevada, and I remember my bedroom lighting up brighter than sunlight at about 4 or 5 o'clock in the morning. And then later when the sun came up, we walked outside and we looked at this mushroom cloud going over to the east. And I wondered, if one of these explodes, what's the difference? Do you know, can you compare what it is like compared to what we were exposed to at that time? And, of course, we were told this was okay, and at that time we all believed our government. What is the difference in the exposure?
0: Okay.
1: It really is a good question. A nuclear detonation of the type that we had above ground here in Nevada, not far from where I am, compared to the possibility of a breach or a major breach at a nuclear power plant. What would be the difference?
0: First of all, the main difference is there's no chance of a nuclear explosion at a commercial nuclear power plant.
1: Understood.
0: That could only happen at the enrichment plants, and they're very careful with that, although they do have problems and they do have fires every now and then. The primary difference is the initial burst, if it were above ground, the direct shine of radiation, it would be an enormous amount, and then for the first few hours, it's quite a large amount of radiation. But at a nuclear power plant, you have more than 1,000 times the radioactive source term contained in these plants compared to one single burst. So over the long run especially, there's just no comparison to the radioactive damage that can happen. So that's what is hard to get into a lot of people's head, so I appreciate that question.
1: All right, good. I appreciate it, too. First-time caller line, you're on the air with Scott Portzline. Hi.
3: Hi, Tom from Kansas.
1: Hi, Tom.
3: I just had a couple of things. He brought up diesel generators and basically mentioned that you could disable a unit by taking out the diesel generators and the power coming into the plant. That's not true.
0: That's not exactly what I meant to say. The plant would have to be in trouble to some degree, and they must not have any other source of power, which could be a second or third reactor at the plant.
3: A second or third reactor? Well, they have another source of power that you haven't brought up.
0: What's that? Batteries?
3: Correct.
0: They only last for a short period of time and cannot operate the heavy pumps that would be necessary to move water contained in 12 and 14-inch pipes.

0: even larger.
1: Absolutely, you're absolutely correct. My problem is you can't wait until a diesel generator starts. You have to have batteries online so that if you do lose power from the outside, you have to have the batteries to keep the control room active.
0: That's right.
1: And those batteries, they can run for up to about 12 hours on those batteries.
2: Yeah, but his point was they can't supply.
0: The control room can, but the large pumps can't.
2: Right. His point was they can't supply enough current to...
1: To run a pump, he's correct, and that's where you almost have to have a loss of coming back, you talked a little bit about truck bombs and things like that. The problem I'm having here is seeing how you can. You almost have to have a loss of the emergency feed water, the cooling water, to actually have a serious problem.
0: Well, there's many ways to have a serious problem. You're just mentioning one.
1: Okay.
2: All right. Thank you very much, caller. Wild card line, you're on. Whoops, would have been on the air. East of the Rockies, you're on the air with Scott Porcelain. Hello.
3: Let me turn off the radio.
2: That's hello? Good. Yes, hello.
3: This is Nate in Centennial.
2: Centennial, where is that?
3: San Antonio, Texas.
2: Oh, okay. Oh, San Antonio.
3: Yeah, I'm sorry.
2: I'm sorry.
3: This isn't what I was calling about, but that thing that fell from the sky?
2: Yes.
3: That's part of a Saturn rocket, they said.
2: Now they're saying a Saturn rocket. All right, well, I appreciate that information, sir. West of the Rockies, you're on the air with Scott Porcelain. Hello.
4: Hello. I have a couple...
2: Turn your radio off, please.
4: It's going. I have a bit of information that may be pertinent to some of the statements made today, like radiation sickness, I understand, can be very well taken care of with a simple miso soup, which was determined after we dropped some bombs on Japan. And as far as storing nuclear waste, I don't see how anything with a half-life of 100,000 years could possibly be called economical.
0: Yeah, you raise an incredibly good point, even a moral issue. Is it right for our generation to benefit from electricity generated by a nuclear plant that will require our future generations, grandchildren we couldn't even count, to pay to maintain the waste? So, in other words, they're paying for 100,000 years plus for the electricity we generated now.
2: That is a good question. That really is a good question. 100,000 years. How dare we do something that's going to last 100,000 years?
0: What if the Egyptians put something in those pyramids that we are constantly spending $1 billion a year to maintain? We'd be mad at them, wouldn't we?
2: That's an understatement. First time caller line, you're on the air with Scott Porcelain. Hi.
5: Yes, good morning, Art. It's a pleasure to speak with you and your guest. This is Clark from Chicago.
2: Yes, Clark.
5: I'm a truck driver over the road. I drive a tanker, and about a year and a half ago, I delivered down in the southeast to a nuclear power plant. Now, you know, a lot of these trucking companies are hurting for people, and I can imagine them hiring some people that have some untoward intentions toward our country. And I noticed passing the first security gate how so-called easy it was to get into this power plant. I mean, of course, I had an appointment. They expected me. But if I had perverted intentions toward our beloved country, I could have done some serious damage, you know, because I had to leave my truck for about 5 minutes or so, and I was less than 1,000 feet from these, I don't know, I guess aren't these the discharges where they have they look like mushrooms when you cut them off, the little stems left in the ground that spew up this smoke. Are those where the nuclear reactors are?
0: No, I think what you're describing is the air exchange. I'm really not sure what you're describing.
5: Okay, but it was these things that have like steam coming out of them. I guess there's like water that filtrates down through them.
0: Hey, that sounds like something to do with the pumping of the intake water supply to the river, lake, ocean, et cetera.
5: Yeah. Well, you know, they put me through this rigorous screening. I had to go through a metal detector. They searched my truck. In fact, the lady that was searching my truck said that, you know, some truck drivers come through with a bad attitude and they figure, well, heck, you know, this is all we got to do all day and you're trying to get out of here. But, you know, it was just amazing how I had one person that was literally with me the whole time.
0: That's good.
5: I'm sorry?
0: That's good. That's the way it should be.
5: Oh, hey, you know, because I was kind of saying, you mean there are people in this country or in the world that would want to do this to us?
0: It happens every other month. There's an insider act of sabotage every other month.
2: Every other month?
0: Yes.
2: At some plant somewhere in this country?
0: In this country. It can be security guards. It can be reactor operators. It can be anybody.
2: Where do you get that information?
0: At the NRC public document rooms. Also from the Union of Concerned Scientists, who was headed up for the nuclear division by a former NRC inspector named Robert Pollard.
2: East of the Rockies, you're on the air with Scott Porcelain. Hello.
6: Hi, this is Ed from Milwaukee.
2: Yes, hi, Ed.
6: Hi, I was wondering if you were how you would be able to get some information and then how you could stop leakage from nuclear plants.
2: All right. Well, Scott, do you send out any information to people, or do you want to make a recommendation to people, or do you have a contact number or address, or what?
0: Yeah, I would contact the Nuclear Information Resource Services. If they don't have the information, they know who would. They're in Washington, D.C., and I could probably, well, I don't have my Rolodex in front of me, so you could get to them through my link on the page. And I don't have a... I have some answers to the safety issues, but I don't have the expertise I need to discuss all of them.
2: Do you have, on your webpage, is there a way to send you email?
0: Yes.
2: All right, so they can go to your webpage and they can send you email from there. That's
0: yes.
2: At least one way to get hold of you. West of the Rockies, you're on the air with Scott Porcelain. Hi.
7: Good morning.
2: Good morning.
7: Andy in Southern California.
2: Hi, Andy.
7: One question. What about time and distance in case of a nuclear meltdown at a plant?
2: Good question.
0: Sure. One of the things you might need to do is run as fast as you can.
2: Is there any... I guess it would depend on the speed of the wind,
0: that's
2: direction
0: right.
2: of the wind, all kinds of things. So it's a hard question to answer.
0: It is, because you could actually be traveling in the direction of the wind. The wind literally carries the radiation in plumes. So you could literally have radiation on one side of the street be at higher levels than radiation on the other side of the street.
2: All right.
7: Well, I'm talking about, you know, distance also. You know, how far?
2: Well, what do you mean, how far? How far are you from a plant?
7: Standing at Ofri.
2: Which is how far?
7: Oh, about 60 miles.
2: 60 miles.
0: Well, I'd start to get a little bit comfortable around that distance, but the truth is, you know, the size of the state, the size of Pennsylvania, I think that's 240 miles across. I'm not even sure of that, but judging from the turnpike signs when I'm in Philadelphia, Pittsburgh is about that far away.
2: All right.
0: I don't know how far. The blowout from Chernobyl circled the globe.
2: It sure did. East of the Rockies, you're on the air with Scott Porcelain. Hi.
8: Yeah, how's it going?
2: It's going.
8: Yeah, this is Joel from Milwaukee.
2: Yes.
8: Yes, I was wondering how it would be that somebody could get through a truck through the border like that.
2: All right. Well, I'll tell you what. You visit his webpage, and the answer is going to be staring you right in the face. That's what I would suggest.
0: Can I describe the intrusion? Do I have time to do that?
2: Yeah, sure.
0: Okay, just before 7 o'clock in the morning on the 7th of February, 1993, a 31-year-old man suffering from mental illness drove alongside the river towards the plant and goes past the unarmed guard at the north gate. You'll see the picture of the gate now with the new vehicle barrier. At that point, he's breached the outer level of security called the owner-controlled area. He continues across the bridge and crashes through a closed fenced gate, and he's now breached the inner, the second area called the protected area. His car pushes the bottom of the gate upward, pivoting upward, allows his car to pass through, and he drives another 190 feet or so and literally crashes right through the turbine building door. The door falls down on his car. His car stops 63 feet inside the turbine building, and he now exits the vehicle. He hides in the darkened belly of the condenser pit for nearly 4 hours before he's caught.
2: All right. I think you answered that perfectly, Scott. Scott, thank you for being with us this morning. You have informed many, many people. Thank you, my friend.
0: Oh, thank you very much.
2: Take care. That's Scott Porcelain in Harrisburg, Pennsylvania. Open lines just ahead. That's exactly what it is. Top of the morning, everybody. I'm Art Bell. couple of hours of absolutely open lines yet ahead. And I'm going to read something to you again because so many of you have requested it. It is with regard to Telstar 401. That was a major geosynchronous satellite that appears to be gone. And what I'm reading to you, so that you know, is from Stanton Friedman. Stanton is a nuclear physicist. It was printed through the J. Allen Hynek Center for UFO Studies. Scientists at AT&T are still scratching their heads, wondering what might have happened to their multi-million dollar geosynchronous communication satellite, Telstar 401, that disappeared from its Earth orbit early Saturday. Let me repeat that. Disappeared from its Earth orbit Saturday. No signs of impending problems were detected. All circuits were functioning normally when suddenly all signals coming from the bird simply stopped. The North American Air Defense Command, located in Colorado Springs, Colorado, did report a large unknown object near the position of Telstar 401 moments before the satellite quit working. Quote, "It looked like a large meteor closing in on 401, said NORAD Commander Major General John Yancey, Jr. However, on the next sweep of the tracking radar, there was nothing there. No meteor, no satellite, no debris. We don't know what happened, but if the two bodies had collided, we would expect to see some debris left behind. NORAD is responsible for tracking objects in space and knows the location of tons of space debris as small as a few centimeters in size." And that, folks, is from Stanton Friedman. Other sources are indicating there was some sort of solar flare or storm that knocked out the satellite. But I must tell you, in similar, very nearby geosynchronous orbits, there are many, many satellites. And such a storm, it seems to me, would have affected them as well. Now, I know Stanton quite well, and I'll try and get in touch with him and find out more about this for you. But it is most curious. And I have heard no report indicating that 401 is still there, but simply radio dead, or television dead, as you wish. The Simpson jury finally got the O.J. Simpson case. They retired, deliberated for about 90 minutes, did not reach a verdict, and will resume that tomorrow. A little bit of a scare earlier in the day. It was very interesting. I was watching CNN, and a couple of jurors were called into the judge's chambers, and there was some speculation that the whole trial might be down the tubes. That was not the case. Close, but not the case. President Clinton held a news conference yesterday in which he admitted that with regard to campaign finance, there were mistakes made, and you can translate that in the way it ought to be translated. When a politician says mistakes were made, it's usually pretty serious. The FBI carried out coast-to-coast raids as part of an undercover U.S. investigation of computer software privacy. Make that piracy. A codenamed Cyber Strike, which probably did not involve a lot of privacy. The search warrants allege violations of U.S. code against copyright infringement, and we all know a lot of that is going on the Internet. In Peru, they are blasting the rebels, holding the hostages now, with music. And it seems like in every, and apparently, let's see, what kind of music? Well, there was a musical battle, and it seems as though in every kind of standoff of this sort, they end up doing exactly that, blasting music at the people, and it never works. I was done in Panama, was done in Waco, now is being done in Peru, and music never seems to make anybody give up, ever. So I wonder why they do it. That 2-foot diameter metal ball that came down in Texas, according to a caller, now is said to be part of some U.S. rocket. And if that was the case, then you would think the Air Force would keep the peace. Maybe not. I don't know. First they said it was part of somebody's propane tank or something, and now they're saying it was part of a rocket? Well, which is it? A propane tank would explode, and you would presume it would throw something some distance, but certainly the object that we've got, the photograph on the webpage, looks as though it reentered the atmosphere, and now the story apparently is that it did. Interesting shift. So, in a moment, we're going to go to open lines. Everybody hang tight. Anything you want to talk about, fair game. That's the way it works here. We don't screen calls. We just pick them up. So, belt in and prepare yourself.
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2: All right, to the phones. West of the Rockies, you're on the air. Hi.
10: Hello, Art.
2: Hi, sir.
10: This is Robert, San Joaquin Valley.
2: Yes, sir.
10: I've been listening to the program. I was with Michael Douglas, Jim Nelson, in the making of the China Syndrome.
2: Oh, really?
10: Yes, sir. At the time we made that movie at the old Columbia Studios, it was 10 days prior. The release of the film was 10 days prior to the Three Mile Island accident. And 3 days after we released the film, a nuclear physicist came on the news and said that the chances of something occurring like we depicted in that movie, the chances were 1 in 10 million. Well, 7 days after he made the statement, the Three Mile Island accident occurred, which was far worse.
2: I remember that coincidence, yes.
10: Yes, sir. Well, we were not stating in this film, prior or after, that that type of an accident could occur. We were trying to alarm the people to the fact that there could be accidents. And as far as this gentleman earlier, your guest, Scott, he is correct as far as the cover-up of accidents. I'm in the process now of preparing to come out with a, I wouldn't call it a sequel, Jim Bridges, who wrote the screenplay, he is deceased. But we've gathered sufficient evidence, information. We think that it's important to bring out new evidence in a new film as to what is occurring. We feel that we have now reached a point with research that we need to replace these nuclear power plants.
2: Well, I'll look forward to your progress, and I hope you'll keep us informed. I thought what Scott had to say was very, very important, and I am personally a lot more concerned. You know, there are safety issues that are valid.
10: Yes, sir.
2: But, boy, I'll tell you, if somebody really sets out to, I mean, you worry about somebody bringing a nuclear weapon into the U.S., I think this is a much bigger worry. And that is intentional sabotage or, worse yet, terrorism at a plant.
10: I believe this is the only warfare that this country has to be alarmed of today.
2: I appreciate your call, sir. Thank you. And that's why I thought this was a very important program. First time caller line, you're on the air. Hello. Oh, I think we just missed somebody. Sorry about that. East of the Rockies, you're on the air. Hi.
11: Hi, Eric. How's it going?
2: Fine.
11: I have a question for you.
2: Sure.
11: Actually, a couple quick ones. This is Ed from Milwaukee again.
2: Yes.
11: I was wondering, how did you like that Super Bowl?
2: I loved it.
11: Packers really took care of business, didn't they?
2: Yes.
11: yeah, I was wondering if you could do that Chupacabra voice.
2: Chupacabra? Oh, you mean
11: the scream or whatever it was?
2: No, that isn't a chupacabra scream, sir.
11: Oh, okay.
2: That's a Bigfoot scream.
11: Oh, yeah. Well, I get it mixed up.
2: Right. Well, I'll try and get it on for you. Yes, I've got it here, but it causes domestic animals to have bad moments, and I hear about it always when I do it. First time caller line, you're on the air.
12: Hi, this is Chicken, Rehoboth Beach, Delaware.
2: Yes, sir.
12: I used to live in Wilmington, Delaware, which is not too far from the Artificial Island plant, which sticks pretty much out into the Delaware River.
2: Right.
12: I always thought it would be so easy for somebody to just go up the Delaware River with, say, a small rocket and blow up Artificial Island.
2: Yeah.
12: And wipe out everything from Philly to, say, Cape May.
2: I know.
12: Because it wouldn't just be the wind that took the radiation, but the water.
2: The water. Yeah, I think this is a very serious, very serious danger. And I think Scott is right on target, and I don't care what anybody has to say. We should examine possibilities and prepare for them, because the alternative is horrible if something would occur. You know, big deal that we, thank you, would increase budgets later, that we should have the National Guard surrounding nuclear plants. I don't know if we need all that. I don't know. I haven't done 13 years of research as he has. But I'm thoughtful on the matter, and if you listen to this program, you should be too. First time caller line, you're on the air. Hi. Hello?
13: Hello?
2: Yes, you're on the air.
13: Oh, I wanted to ask you, this is Dorothy from Wheelsville, California.
2: Yes.
13: And what I see in this here Three Mile Island and the nuclear centers, they have to demand the people enforced to get any action done, all state by state, or just a humongous amount of people. If we started with all your listeners, then that would be the first step in getting action.
2: Well, that was the idea, dear lady, of the program, to try to get action and to try to get an honest examination of what the dangers are, the real dangers, with regard to somebody who would be intent on killing a lot of us. And believe me, there are a lot of people out there who don't like our butts. But I don't really need to tell you that, do I? And we've imagined people constructing from loose bomb-grade material a bomb and sneaking it into the country. Well, if you listen carefully to what Scott said, there could be a radiation release 1,000 times worse than a bomb, simply by a blowing up or properly sabotaging one of these reactors. Are you with me here? Wildcard line, you're on the air. Hi.
14: Hello?
2: Hello?
14: Hello?
2: Turn your radio off, please.
14: Turn radio off. Hi there.
2: Hi.
14: Hang on, let me turn the radio off.
2: No, he's got something wrong with his phone line there. I'm going to move on. That's a bad phone line. Wildcard line, you're on the air.
15: KQMS, Redding, California.
2: Well, there she is. Hello.
15: Hey, you know, you're not kidding about that telescope thing. Don't sneeze.
2: That's right.
15: Boom, you're gone.
2: That's right.
15: I really hated that. That's why I gave it up.
2: Really?
15: Well, you know, I kept fumbling around in the dark, and I would trip over my tripod, and it was awful.
2: Yeah, there's a lot of that that goes on, but there are also very satisfying moments.
15: Well, I love looking at the moon, and that's the only thing I love looking at, and so I thought, binoculars.
2: Well, I'll tell you what, binoculars are good, and particularly for comet hunting, binoculars are actually better.
15: Really?
2: Yeah, they really are.
15: Well, listen, when you log onto a chat room, how do people know it's really you?
2: Well, because I say so.
15: Yeah, but there's people who call themselves Art Bell. And
2: I know. Imitators. Imitators, imitators.
15: Mm. Listen, I have an idea. You know, the EPA is really very ineffective concerning toxic waste.
2: Yes.
15: Well, I go, why don't we just pay the mafia to dump it properly? I ask because I'm a very big fan of private sector.
2: Well, because they can't make money that way.
15: Make it so they can make money.
2: The mafia has really moved in on the toxic waste disposal business. And
15: I know, but we need to start thinking about this.
2: You can be pretty sure that they're not taking care of it the way you would have it done.
15: Pay them to take care of it the way we'd have it done.
2: Pretty much midnight dump where you can.
15: Well, then you should stop that. You know, we're going to have to start taking care of this now because the Environmental Protection Agency is a big blowout. It didn't work.
2: Yeah.
15: When we have the mafia dumping radiation in the ocean. In fact, it's kind of a joke. It makes us look really stupid.
2: Well, in a lot of respects, we are.
15: I know. We need to start taking care of our Earth now. And I want to know what you would do to make the private corporation, you know, take care of the Earth properly. What we could do as a private sector.
2: Well, we'd have to start changing a lot of things. Scott Portsline brought up a good point. Consider the morality of generating electricity today and enjoying it at a cheap rate, but at the cost of 100,000 years of guarding these materials. We are going to be cursed by our children's children's children.
15: That's exactly right, and we have no place to put our trash.
2: Yeah.
15: We should stop making it. You know, what are we going to do with all that nuclear waste?
2: We blow
15: it out into space. You know what would happen if there really were aliens and we blew our nuclear waste out into space? They would come and bomb us. So there's those piggy, trashy earthlings.
2: Maybe they'd simply send it back our way.
15: Yeah, well, we would deserve it, too.
2: All right, thanks. Yeah. Consider the morality of burdening our children in so many generations. More than all of recorded human history into the future. We are selfish, aren't we? East of the Rockies, you're on the air. Hi.
16: Hey, how's it going, Art? This is Mike from Milwaukee again.
2: Hi, Mike. You didn't call earlier, did you?
16: Oh, yeah, I called earlier.
2: No, just one call per show. I say again, west of the Rockies, you're on the air.
17: Yes, this is Stu in Phoenix.
2: Hi, Stu.
17: Yeah, just to step away from the Three Mile Island program for a minute, I tried to call you last night. Somebody had apparently emailed you about a TV program dealing with the essence of the soul.
2: That's correct.
17: Yes, I think the program he was questioning or wondering about was an episode of In Search Of, which was hosted by Leonard Nimoy.
2: Right.
17: Yes, and on that show, they showed an actual photograph that was taken at the moment of death, which showed hazy something floating upward from the body.
2: They also referenced, I believe, the report that I've got up on the webpage.
17: Yes, they did. They covered that extensively.
2: And used that, right, and used that as the basis of what they did. I would very much like to see that. And somebody out there somewhere has it. There's one gentleman who had it in Super VHS or whatever it is, which is not compatible with normal VHS, unfortunately. But I'm sure we'll get a copy.
17: Mm-hmm.
2: You're exactly right. And I wonder about a lot of things. I wonder about, for example, in this 1907 medical report, I think there is enough evidence that there should have been more recent experiments trying to either duplicate or knock down this, but there haven't been. Not that I know of.
17: Yes, well, that's probably due to the fact that, as I've said before, science is a religion, and anything that flies in the face of the high priests of science and what they prefer to believe, they don't want to mess with.
2: You're exactly right. Thank you very much, sir.
17: Okay.
2: Take care. We'll be right back. Tomorrow night, no, actually, tonight, this is always very confusing. Tonight, Kathy Kramer will be here, along with her dad. Now, who is Kathy Kramer? Kathy is the sister of the bass player for Iron Butterfly back in the 60s and 70s. He's missing. And he's got a very strange story. I mean, this man dropped out, left Iron Butterfly. Maybe you remember Inagata DeVita, one of the great songs back then. He was part of that. Then dropped out, went back to school, got a 4.0 in electrical engineering, worked at Northrop Aerospace, headed the team that designed the inertial guidance system for the MX missile. I said, headed the team. His father is a professor emeritus of electrical engineering, currently continuing his research on gravity waves. And at the time he came up missing, he was working on faster-than-light travel, and he suddenly disappeared. Gone. Off the face of the earth. We're going to have both Kathy and her father on tomorrow night, and we're going to discuss this. It is a fascinating case. As a matter of fact, I believe a TV show is due to do something on this shortly. We'll find out about that tomorrow night. But that's coming tonight. Excuse me, tonight. West of the Rockies, you're on the air. Hi.
18: Hi, Art. It's PJ from Canyon Country.
2: Yes, sir.
18: One thing I'd like to bring up is the fact that in America, we have a lot of different types of nuclear power plants.
2: Right.
18: Whereas in France, they have like one prototype. So if anything goes wrong, you basically have the same type of people working on the same type of problem so that it can be solved easier.
2: So kind of like with the Apollo 13 disaster, they were able to go to a simulator and precisely duplicate the problem and solve it in that way.
18: Right.
2: Sure, I follow.
18: Yeah, I'd just like to see nuclear power be done away with, but I don't know.
2: I don't know if I take that position. I've always been kind of a friend to nuclear power, but I absolutely agree with Scott that this possibility of sabotage or, worse yet, terrorism is horrible. Absolutely horrible. I mean, do we want to see 100,000 dead? Do we want to see something the size of Pennsylvania uninhabitable for years in this country?
18: Yeah.
2: Is it possible? Yes.
18: Yeah.
2: So should we do something now, or should we have Senate hearings after it occurs?
18: Oh, well, I think it's going to happen after it occurs.
2: Yeah, so do I.
18: That's the way it works in this country.
2: I know.
18: I'll see you.
2: See you. See, that's exactly what I envisioned. Wildcard Line, you're on the air. Hello.
19: Yes, good evening.
2: Good evening.
19: My name is Jerry. I'm calling from Salem.
2: Yes, sir.
19: Some folks from New Zealand was calling about a satellite that they was paying for that was being, all the information was being sent there. I read in the Oregonian about a week before they was asking about it.
2: Sir, I don't know what you're talking about.
19: There was a satellite the United States launched, and the people in New Zealand were complaining and having riots, I guess, and protesting that they were paying like millions of dollars for this satellite. And what it was an X-ray satellite. They didn't know what it was doing.
2: Yeah, I heard something about this.
19: Yeah, and it's replacing. This one here is like 100 times more powerful. So, you know, I don't know what they want to look at, but anyway, I saw a hail bop through my new telescope.
2: You did?
19: Yes, I did. I was watching it with my binoculars for months, and all I could see was like the big halo. But with my new telescope, I could see it. It's just a beautiful aqua blue color, kind of a green tint to it. And it's not turning or spinning. I couldn't see any other objects behind it, but however, when I was observing it with my binoculars, I could see that it had a pulsating light, kind of like a searchlight they used during the World War II looking for the bombers, but on a very tight pattern. And also, you were saying something earlier tonight about the music they were playing at Waco, Texas.
2: Yes.
19: I believe that was contained subliminal messages to the people within inside, kind of like a psychological warfare.
2: Well, that and the sound of dying rabbits and hard metal bands and that kind of stuff.
19: Mm-hmm.
2: Yep.
19: Yeah, I believe he was playing Tibetan music. I was watching that Waco, Texas Siege live with a friend of mine who was...
2: Well, none of that has ever worked. I mean, I've seen them try it again and again and again. It has not flushed out one bad guy yet.
19: No, it hasn't, but I imagine they get a little stressed out, though, make it a little hard for them to think that...
2: Well, that may be so, but if they're in there holding hostages, why would you want to stress them out? It seems to me you would want to reason with them. Is that not what a hostage rescue team does? They go in and try to reason and build a relationship, not cause people who are already hair trigger. I mean, we've heard how many gunshots down in Peru? Just about every other day you hear a report of gunshots, and you see the teams outside scrambling around. So putting people on edge who are already on edge, I don't know how good an idea that is. East of the Rockies, you're on the air. Hi.
20: Hi, Art. Steve from South Dakota.
2: Hi, Steve.
20: Haven't talked to you for a couple of weeks.
2: Yes.
20: How are you and your scope getting along?
2: Very well. We're finally beginning to get some clear skies here. As a matter of fact, this morning may be my first big opportunity.
20: Great. I was out looking at the moon tonight. It's, last quarter moon.
2: Right.
20: And it's 3 degrees here, and, you know, you're on South Dakota right now, so I was, wasn't out too long. Do you have a pencil?
2: Yes, of course.
20: Okay, write this down. Get yourself a Meade 531 electric motor drive.
2: I can do it without that.
20: Oh, you can?
2: Yeah, I had a chance to get a motor drive and turned it down. I don't mind adjusting it. I kind of like that, actually.
20: Okay.
2: I don't mind.
20: Have you talked to Richard lately?
2: No.
20: Okay.
2: Not in the last couple of weeks.
20: Well, he's been real busy with his, trying to get his, newsletter in order here.
2: Richard will come to me when he has information he wants to get on the air.
20: Right. Well, it's been nice talking to you, Art.
2: Take care, Steve, and thank you. Wildcard Line, you're on the air. Hi.
21: Hello there.
2: Hello. Turn your radio off, please.
21: Yeah.
2: Now, you're the same guy who called earlier with a bad phone line, aren't you?
21: Yeah, we got a bad wire.
2: All right, that's better. Go ahead.
21: Yeah, you were talking about toxic waste being released into the atmosphere, and I myself, being homeless in the Pacific Northwest, witnessed tanker trucks back down to the ocean releasing fluid into the water.
2: I know.
21: Yeah, let's say that that I were of unscrupulous business sense, and you were a corporation. I'll get rid of your toxic waste for this amount of price.
2: I'll go further than that with you. Listen on the air. In a lot of areas of the country, what we have always known as the mafia, organized crime, has moved from the traditional areas that organized crime was in to the waste and toxic waste disposal business. A lot of you listening know that I'm right. And what do you suppose people in organized crime would do with toxic waste? You think they would dispose of it in a proper manner? Right. West of the Rockies, you're on the air. Hello.
22: Hi, Art.
2: Hello.
22: Hi, this is Sam from Hawaii again.
2: Yes.
22: I talked to you yesterday.
2: Yes, Sam.
22: Yeah, I wanted to discuss some possibilities, since you're very open-minded.
2: Go ahead.
22: I was talking to you about this book I read about... the extraterrestrial king, Akhenaten, about Egypt.
2: Yes.
22: And I was wondering the possibility about the connection with Hale-Bopp and Egypt.
2: Hale-Bopp, sir. B-O-P-P.
22: B-O-P-P?
2: P-P. Like
22: Bop.
2: Yes. Paul, B-O-P-P. Bop. Like a bop on the head.
22: Oh, Bop. Okay.
2: Yes.
22: Hale-Bopp.
2: Yes.
22: I know, I'm so green. I'm just learning about this stuff. So I was wondering how they all connect and if...
2: As far as I know, they don't.
22: Hmm? No? Well...
2: Well, if they do, tell me how.
22: Well, I was reading this book by Daniel Blair Stewart.
2: Right.
22: I think you might find it interesting. It's a nonfiction book, and you know how you read a book, and it seems more real than reading something that is fiction?
2: Yes.
22: Well, this book really tickled something inside of me, and something that you were discussing about Egypt and what they'll find in the tomb.
2: Yes.
22: Once they uncover it. Well, in this book, explain some things and possibilities what they might find.
2: Like what?
22: Like they will probably find the king still there in meditation.
2: Well, if you listen very carefully, Richard Hoagland, the last time he was on, suggested they have already found the statue of a black man holding an ankh. That was, how long ago was that? About 3 weeks? Has it been 3 weeks, I would say? First time caller line, you're on the air. Hi.
1: Hi, Art. This is BJ in West Covina, California. Good evening.
2: Good evening.
1: I was listening earlier tonight, and I was going to mention that I had read something about the drummer of Iron Butterfly disappearing.
2: The bass,
1: I don't remember
2: actually,
1: exactly when it was.
2: Actually, the bass player.
1: Uh-huh.
2: Yes.
1: Wasn't it a little bit before that a local broadcaster in your area, Billy Goodman, who was a UFO reporter, also disappeared? And I was wondering if you knew anything about
2: that. No, he didn't disappear. He's in New England.
1: Oh, he didn't?
2: He's in New England.
1: Oh, is he?
2: Yes.
1: Oh, okay.
2: Has been there now for years.
1: Oh, well, great. Great. Whatever I had read then was obviously misinformation.
2: Right.
1: Your interviewee tonight, he mentioned something about potassium iodide.
2: Yes, as a something you would take if you were exposed to radiation, yes.
1: Oh, as a barrier to, say, iodine entering the glandular system.
2: I don't know the medical side of it, but I've heard that is correct.
1: Uh-huh. Well, thank you, Art. Have a good night.
2: You too, and we will explore the disappearance tomorrow night. East of the Rockies, you're on the air.
3: Hi, Art. This is Doc from Denton, Texas.
2: Yes, sir.
3: I was wanting to call about the sighting that was seen here in the DFW area.
2: Yes.
3: It was mentioned all over the radio that early morning that there was a lot of UFO sightings, green lights in the sky.
2: I know. I'm hearing a lot about it.
3: Yeah, it was chaos.
2: What is going on down there?
3: I don't know. It's pretty whack. I'll tell you something that I said I wouldn't tell anybody. I know somebody whose family member used to be in the military, CIA specifically, the Aurora Project. There are two...
2: Sir, would you turn your radio off, please?
3: Oh, yes, sir.
2: Why do I have to tell
3: you? I'm sorry. There is two Auroras that are based in Dallas, Navy Dallas. And they're in underwater hangars, and they take off during certain hours of the week, late at night on Tuesdays and Thursdays.
2: They do?
3: Yes. And they.
2: You mean they actually, you said underwater hangars, so...
3: There's a runway that runs into a lake. It stretches, it goes like a hangar, not a hangar, but an aircraft carrier. It's a runway that goes along the lake, and at the end of it is the deepest part of the lake.
2: How do you know all this?
3: Like I said, I met somebody who had a relative that was in the CIA, was part of a cleanup crew, and is now out of the CIA because of all the BS, and, you know, is willing to spread it out. When they do the testing... The thing is the whole area blacks out. Me and some friends went to go watch it, but it was too foggy. Someone else has seen it. They clear out the area around the lake. The lake has been supposedly contaminated as of 3 years ago when they were brought to the base. And now no one is allowed to fish in it, ski in it, go near it. There's a bike route around it, and that's it. at a certain time at 3:20 every morning,
2: yes,
3: the lights around the lake, which is a park area, shut off.
2: And that's to allow the aurora to rise,
3: yes,
2: from the water.
3: Well,
2: and
3: they
2: fly.
3: Yes, and they have four black unmarked helicopters that go out and hover into the middle of the lake,
2: really,
3: which escort it over the city. And then that's when it leaves the city area.
2: In the city of Dallas?
3: Yes. The aurora was hovering over the Pink Floyd laser light show the second night in Dallas at the Dallas Cowboys Stadium. It was during a major storm because they didn't think anybody would look up, but it was hovering right over it.
2: Why would they want to take a chance at hovering in such a public location?
3: Because they expected anybody that was going to look up at a Pink Floyd concert, who's going to believe them?
2: you got a very good point,
3: okay,
2: there.
3: Okay, and I have one question for you.
2: Yes.
3: The man on the time machines.
2: Yes.
3: I sent away for a catalog.
2: Yes.
3: Have you gotten yours yet?
2: I'm
3: dying to see this. I want to know more about it.
2: Yes, I've got it here.
3: Okay, and are they? They're not that expensive. Does it look practical?
2: Look, I don't have the slightest idea. I just had them on the air. And the catalog is real. I've got one here. I can't tell you about the machine. I don't have the slightest idea. How do I know?
3: Oh, I thought maybe it had pictures in it or something.
2: Oh, it does. It's got diagrams and stuff.
3: Oh, really?
2: Oh, yeah.
3: And have you ordered one? Are you planning on to?
2: No.
3: No?
2: Not me.
3: No interdimensional travel in your future?
2: Well, on the other hand, if I get word that a bunch of my listeners seem to have traveled successfully, then you bet I'll order one.
3: Well, if I get one, I'll be more than happy to be one of those judges for you.
2: All right. Thank you. Nobody would ever believe anybody who looks up from a Pink Floyd concert. That was the best part of that call. First time caller line, you're on the air. Hi.
4: Good morning, Art.
2: Good morning.
4: Art, I'm a truck driver.
2: Okay.
4: And every time I come home, my sister-in-law has something new to tell me. And a couple of weeks ago, they were looking through Time Magazine or Newsweek, and there was something about a scientist said that in the year 2000, such a date, that there was going to be some kind of solar flare that was going to basically shut down everything electrical on the planet.
2: Well, now, I don't know about that, but there is predicted to be solar activity around the year 2000,
4: right,
2: that will be threatening to long electric lines, satellites, that sort of thing, yes.
4: I was just wondering, if something like that were to occur, being an electromagnetic pulse or something of that nature, what would that do to a nuclear reactor?
2: I don't have that answer. I don't know.
4: It was just a question.
2: I wish I had the answer for you. I don't know. I doubt that there would be a problem. The problem is obvious for satellites. They don't have the protection that we do in the atmosphere. Even with that protection, long electric lines are indeed subject to surges from a sun activity, from flare activity. It is very, very interesting. East of the Rockies, you're on the air. Hi.
5: Good morning, Art.
2: Good morning to you. Where are you?
5: Joplin, Missouri.
2: All right. Joplin, Missouri. Cool. All right. Look, the program, I'm sorry to say, is over. So
5: it's over.
2: You get the honors. Say it. Say it.
5: Okay. From Art Bell.
2: Real quickly. Good night, America.
5: Good night, North and South America and around the world.
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something inside that we need so much. The sight of a touch, or the scent of a sound, or the strength of an oak roots deep in the ground. The wonder of flowers to be covered and then to burst up through tarmac to the sun again. Or to fly to the sun without burning a wing. To lie in a meadow and hear

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1: Greetings and welcome to Extraterrestrial Radio. It's a pleasure to be here. I am Art Bell. And last night we were considering, all of you were considering that you didn't like the name I gave for the ghost show on Halloween. You know, Dark Matter Halloween, I thought it was all right. Apparently it was far too pedestrian for most of you. So, we have a winner. I'm declaring a winner. The new name is going to be Spooky Matter. That's pretty good, I think, Spooky Matter. Credit goes to Steelbot on Belgab. Belgab is a site. B-E-L-L-G-A-B. Belgab. Actually, there are a bunch of very vicious critics and only vaguely lovable, but it's pretty cool. And so if you get a chance, go to Google, put in Belgab, and go take a look. It's a site where people, I don't know what they do there. Anyway, they do it. So you might check it out. Now, I'm getting a lot of emails from all over the world. Britain, and on and on and on. Far East, all over the world, actually. Countries all. How do I subscribe? Well, mostly you can't. Here's the deal. Look, Sirius is originally, when it was conceived, it was meant to be a U.S.-only deal. And then there was a Canadian company, I guess, that formed and carried it in Canada and so forth and so on. So even though the signal goes all over the place, well, it doesn't go to Europe and it doesn't go to Asia. So you really can't subscribe except for this little nugget of information. If you, and you can pass this on to your friends overseas, many of them will hear it because many are listening anyway. If you have a U.S. address, and I'm not saying to do this because probably it's not right, but if you have a U.S. address and you have a credit card in the U.S., well, then you can subscribe. I mean, probably shouldn't be saying that, but it's the truth. All you need is a U.S. address and a U.S. credit card, and they don't know where the heck you are. So, go ahead. Anyway, Sirius is looking into overseas subscribing for these kinds of shows because there's really no reason you shouldn't be able to. Don't forget ghost stories. When you have them, if you have a really good one, briefly tell it, just encapsulate it, and then include your phone number. Send it to artbell@artbell.com. That's my email address, artbell@artbell.com. And maybe we'll call you during Spooky Matter. Fireballs, fireballs, fireballs. Sightings are becoming alarmingly common these days from the Anomalist. This one gave a spectacular light show as it streaked over Indiana Saturday night. Even more alarming, the report of two dead after a house fire in Ohio, suspected to be the result of a meteorite. That's like one of my biggest fears, that I'll look up and I won't see it streaking across anything. I'll see it as a dot growing larger and larger coming right at me. What a way to go. Actually, not the worst way to go when you think about it. The deepest earthquake ever recorded. 8.3. I said deepest, not biggest. About 600 kilometers down. It's very mysterious how these earthquakes happen. This one in the Sea of Okhotsk in Russia. 610 kilometers down. 610 kilometers of overlying rock. Now, the scientists are puzzled. Why? Well, because down that far, there's supposed to be so much pressure that nothing could move around. And yet it is. Scientists are very confused. It was quite a moment, actually. Deep earthquakes occur in the transition zone between the upper mantle and lower mantle, from 400 to 700 kilometers below the surface. But it just shouldn't be happening. And so everybody's shaking their head about it, and I wonder if maybe we don't know as much about the inner Earth as we thought we did. You know, what's really down there, anyway? Government's closed, but the markets are up. Now, I was wondering about that. The free market, in other words, likes closed government. The day before, it went down, but this one in the Sea of Okhotsk in Russia, 610 kilometers down, 610 kilometers of overlying rock. Now, the scientists are puzzled. Why? Well, because down that far, there's supposed to be so much pressure that nothing could move around. And yet it is. Scientists are very confused. It was quite a moment, actually. Deep earthquakes occur in the transition zone between the upper mantle and lower mantle, from 400 to 700 kilometers below the surface. But it just shouldn't be happening. And so everybody's shaking their head about it, and I wonder if maybe we don't know as much about the inner Earth as we thought we did. You know, what's really down there, anyway? Government's closed, but the markets are up. Now,

Deep earthquakes occur in the transition zone between the upper mantle and lower mantle, from 400 to 700 kilometers below the surface. But it just shouldn't be happening. And so everybody's shaking their head about it, and I wonder if maybe we don't know as much about the inner Earth as we thought we did. You know, what's really down there, anyway? Government's closed, but the markets are up. Now, I was wondering about that. The free market, in other words, likes closed government. The day before, it went down, but the government closed and the market went up. Now, what's that all about? Maybe the free market's saying, yay. Yeah, get out of the way. International inspectors running around in Damascus and elsewhere trying to find all the chemical weapons, supposed to be about 1,000 tons of them. And I imagine these other government guys running around with them, too. So it'll be a chase. The digital domain is creeping off our desktops and onto our bodies. From music players that match your tunes to your heart's beat to mood sweaters, is that cool? That change color depending on your emotional state, blue for calm, red for angry. There are vacuum shoes that clean the floor while you walk, and fitness bracelets, anklets, and necklaces to track your calorie burning. Oh, my God. Everyone agrees the race is just beginning, so get ready out there, everybody. I think we're going to see some very big leaps in technological fashion, I guess. Wonder what color it'd be for horny. Wouldn't that make walking down the street an interesting experience? And you know, all day long, all they're doing on TV is doing the government shutdown thing, interviewing politician after politician, and I'm so sick of it. I think if I was a reporter, I'd travel with my microphone and a guy named Guido. And Guido would stand next to me. And I'd ask the politician a question, whether it be from the left or the right. And when he gave me his usual non-answer, my God, they're good at that. Never even actually addressing what you ask, but they can talk. In fact, that applies to some coast guests, too. Anyway, I'd have Guido with me, and I'd, you know, after my non-answer, I'd say, look, Congressman, you see Guido here? I'm going to ask you the question again. If Guido doesn't like the expression on my face after I get the answer, if I'm not smiling, Guido's going to rearrange you. Then I bet you'd get an answer. Yes, sirree, sir. We've got a stereo check we've got to do here in a minute, too. So get ready. We're going to do a I'm tired of getting emails about, it's not coming out of my left channel. It's not coming out of my right channel. So we're going to do a check. But first, I'm going to tell you about the Senta 40 wooden headphones. These are hard to advertise. I mean, they really are. 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It sounds vaguely Dutch or something, right? 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

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Okay. Now we're going to do a stereo test. I've been getting all these emails. Yeah, I don't get the left channel. I don't get the right channel. I don't get it combined. So here we go. Are you ready? Are you listening really carefully? Because the song I'm going to play is going to start in the right channel, and then it's going to switch to the left channel. You ready? This is right channel. Right channel. Left channel. That's a left channel. Now you're rocking in both channels. This is Dark Matter. I'm Art Bell.

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1: That's a number, all right. I'm already getting all kinds of interesting information about Comet Isun from all kinds of people. Jim McCanny is sending me an awful lot on Isun. McCanny is suggesting that, not all the information is being supplied by NASA about what Isun is doing. He thinks it's connected electrically to Mars. And, of course, Richard C. Hoagland, I'm sure, thinks it's connected to Mars hyperdimensionally or something. We're going to do the first hour tonight with Richard C. Hoagland, assuming that we've made the right connections. Now, we've got possibly a miscommunication in that area. Do we have Richard C. Hoagland on the line? He's calling in, I'm told, right now. Okay, so what is it that Jim McCanny thinks? He thinks that information about Isun and the electrical activity as it attaches itself in some way to Mars is being hidden from us. He might make an interesting guess. It developed a sunward spike, according to him. And I'm told that now we have Richard C. online. Little miscommunication there, Richard. Hello.
2: Good evening, Art.
1: Good evening. You're going to tell us tonight about, a number of things, but Isun for sure, right?
2: You bet.
1: All right. Let her rip, Richard.
2: Well, we're not going to see Isun from Mars, maybe. The government shutdown has drastically affected the space agency. In fact, given that there are no appropriations for any of the government funding that is so-called discretionary, you know, the government is divided into kind of two parts, the mandatory and then the discretionary, and the discretionary is a really small part of the whole federal budget, but the discretionary funding includes NASA. NASA has between 18 and 19,000 employees. They have sent almost everybody except 600 people, who are mostly security guards and computer types, home during this shutdown. So
1: my producer told his daughter they cut off the air for the space station. She really got angry.
2: You mean the live feed?
1: No, the air.
2: Oh, no, that's not...
1: Oxygen, Richard, oxygen.
2: That's not airtime. That's nonsense. No. Yes.
1: I know it's nonsense. Anyway, go ahead.
2: Anyway, yeah, whoever told her that, they should be, you know, taken out to the woodshed. You didn't tell her that, did you?
1: No, he told his daughter that.
2: Oh, that's nuts. Anyway,
1: very upset.
2: Mission control is up and running. Obviously, we have astronauts in orbit going around every, 90 minutes.
1: Yeah, they're still getting air.
2: And they're still getting air, yes. But all the computer people, all the science people, all the support systems, all the guys in the back room, all that, they've all gone home. So if there's a problem, NASA will have to call all these people back to work, and if they really have to go and get them, we can't get them anyway because we have no space lift capability. It's going to be the Russians, who are not affected by the current U.S. government shutdown. So, yeah, we'll be able to get them home. But where the rubber meets the road for tonight's discussion, there was supposed to be, and we'll get into this in a few minutes with some images, some really wonderful imaging attempts from the surface of Mars by the Curiosity spacecraft to take images of Comet Isun as it flies by a little over 6.5 million miles above the Martian North Pole.
1: 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You need to go to artbell.com right away. We're about to discuss photographs. So when you get to artbell.com, you want to go to the Hoagland 10-1 images. You want to click on all images and get the first one of Isun, which is very pretty, on your screen, and then you'll be ready to progress with us. But if you don't go to the website, you're going to be lost. Artbell.com, Richard Hoagland, 10-1 images, right?
2: That's right.
1: Okay.
2: Anyway, so yeah, let's go to image number one. Because
1: okay.
2: Among other things that has been shut down, I mean, literally, NASA is closed. And what was interesting is out of all the federal government and all the various agencies that literally have no money, so all these people have been furloughed, like 1 million government folks furloughed.
1: Mm-hmm.
2: The president singled out yesterday NASA to cite as one of the casualties of this Tea Party-imposed government shutdown.
1: Mm-hmm.
2: And I thought singling out NASA was very interesting. Well, why is it interesting? Well, look what they're planning to do. If you go to image number one, this is a schematic plan published a little while ago by space.com for the FYI 2014 budget. NASA is planning to begin to go out and find an asteroid in the right orbit, exactly the right orbit, nudge it into an orbit that will intersect the moon with a solar electric propulsion system.
1: Get it in orbit around the moon.
2: And put it in orbit around the moon so we then can send up astronauts on the new Space Launch System and the Orion, you know, crew module.
1: Sure.
2: To sample it and begin to learn how to mine asteroids in Earth orbit. And, of course, that asteroid will be available to all the private ventures that are currently going on, the Google folks and Elon Musk and, you know, Richard Branson and all those private guys that are really doing interesting things on the space frontier, because the big high-ticket item for making space pay, for actually bringing the riches of the solar system, as my old friend Kraft Erica used to say, the magnificent heritage down to Earth.
1: What would it be?
2: Well, you'll be able to mine asteroids for precious metals, for water in space. I mean, literally, water in space for astronauts to drink and to split apart for oxygen and all that.
1: Right. Equals
2: more
1: fuel also. Yeah,
2: oh,
1: I know water is very important. But in terms of actually mining from an asteroid, I'm kind of curious. Unless you've got a giant diamond, for example, or something much more, worthy than, what would it be? What would be worth mining it?
2: Well, it all depends on where. Remember, every single pound to support the ISS space station is taken up from the Earth. The cost, right, which is why we're looking at Musk and Branson and others for private, right, you know, space activities, is in the order of $10,000 per pound. It's more expensive to ship a pound of water to the space station than it is to take diamonds.
1: Hmm.
2: Water.
1: So what would be on an asteroid that would be worth enough to
2: water
1: be doing it?
2: If it's water, the right asteroid, if it's a carbonaceous chondrite,
1: water,
2: water is about 20% by weight of a whole class of asteroids. And we don't know. I mean, they're going to do spectral surveys and try to pick the right one. The problem with this little plan is you got to get one that's around 500 tons. That's not a small boat.
1: Richard, and I thought there was water on the moon at the poles, right? Didn't they find water?
2: But there's a big gravity field on the moon. The gravity field of the moon is 1/6 that of Earth. It costs money, a lot of money, with rockets, that primitive, you know, technology to lift a pound of water from the moon. So what you'd ideally like to have is water in a zero-grav environment in space to ship from point to point in space to build a space industrial infrastructure that basically is operating in a zero-G environment. And that's why this asteroid project is so critical to not just the future of NASA, but to the future of all of us. We need to become a space civilization at warp 9. We are running out of stuff on Earth. We're despoiling the planet. We're killing our future. And we're running out of resources. Well, there's infinite resources in space if we can find them and tap them and utilize them. And that's what this project is planning to do. But there was a three-day conference in Houston that began Monday, was supposed to end tomorrow. It had to be canceled in mid-conference. Why? Because all the NASA people who have airplane tickets and using their NASA credit cards have to go home because they can't pay anybody anymore.
1: Hmm.
2: The government has shut down NASA.
1: Okay.
2: So this
1: I get
2: is,
1: it.
2: This is a
1: You know, I really didn't think of water as a very valuable commodity.
2: Oh my
1: but,
2: God.
1: You know, you're right. In space, of course, it would be priceless.
2: See, everything that has value. Value is all relative.
1: Mm-hmm.
2: You can't eat diamonds. You can't drink diamonds.
1: No.
2: Water, we are 90-plus percent water. Water in space is more valuable than any desert on this planet, and asteroid mining will make it available if you use solar energy to simply heat the asteroid up, extract the 20% water if you pick the right one. You've got almost free water in a zero-grav environment to do amazing things because it ultimately can even be used to make rocket fuel for for clunky old rocket engines.
1: You know, you just rarely hear a girl say water is a girl's best friend.
2: They will in orbit.
1: All right.
2: So, gotcha. Moving on.
1: Yes.
2: I thought we'd do a reprise. I want to see your unspoiled reaction to image number two.
1: Okay. Image number two. Let me get it closer. I don't know, Richard. It looks like a mangled engagement ring.
2: Okay.
1: That's the best you're going to get from me. I don't know.
2: If you look on the shadowed, all right, look on the shadowed side.
1: Okay.
2: It's like a trash can with the lid still on it.
1: Okay.
2: On its side.
1: This is Rorschach stuff, but okay.
2: Well,
1: a trash can.
2: It's regular. It's regular geometry. It's got
1: it's
2: all
1: no
2: kinds
1: number
2: of...
1: nine, brother. It's interesting, I grant you, but it's no number nine.
2: Love number nine. You just like long engagements. That's why you mentioned the ring.
1: Yeah.
2: Okay, so go to number three.
1: Okay, going to image... Well, wait a minute. I've got to go back now and then down to image number three. Okay. I guess I'm going to get increasingly thrilled as we move along. Image number three. Here we go. All right.
2: This is stereo view of your favorite...
1: Okay, now you're talking, baby. Here's number nine. Here's number nine. You know what a bunch of people told me? They thought number nine was so good, Richard, that they wanted the NASA number so they could go pull it up themselves. Do you have the NASA number for number nine?
2: Yeah, Keith didn't put them up on this page tonight, but it's on the previous page from my previous show. We have three images of number nine, two taken within minutes of each other, and then the one that I've got listed tonight taken 13 days before they moved the rover a little closer, so we got a stereo view. I will have Keith, tonight put up the images or the image links on this page so they click right on the image link underneath.
1: It's my producer. He was astounded by this, and so astounded that he refused, I think, to buy into it until he got the original NASA photograph and did his own imaging, of that photograph. So there you go.
2: So now number nine has two suitors.
1: Oh, it's got a lot of suitors. I mean, that's a pipe.
2: Well, yeah, we got a stereo. You can just, if you actually, I didn't size it correctly, so you can actually see stereo because that's a very complicated process, and
1: mm-hmm.
2: No one will believe it anyway. So do it yourself. But the links are on the first page of number nine from 2 weeks ago, week and a half ago, and okay. I'll make sure Keith puts the links on this page. But yeah, we've got three separate images by the Curiosity M100 camera of this thing sitting out there in the desert a few, maybe 20, 30 feet away, that's obviously got all kinds of complex geometry and a pipe sticking out toward the camera.
1: Yeah, there's no doubt about it. I'm sold on this one. The only question I think about it is not whether it's natural or not. It is not natural. The question is, could it have been from some previous... Russian or American space mission?
2: That is a totally legit question.
1: And that's the only one that I see that stands in the way of, oh, my God, that they were there.
2: And the answer is you go to look at all the mission histories, which are available all over the web, just Google. There is no previous mission by Russians, Japanese, Chinese, Americans, whatever, that has ever come anywhere close to Gale Crater. Now,
1: okay.
2: Let me raise another speculation, or what we like to call in the business a scenario. Suppose there is a secret space program, Art.
1: I'm sorry, a secret what?
2: Space program.
1: Oh.
2: Okay. Run by folks that have...
1: Well, it would have been very expensive, and that might have something to do with why the government shut down and run out of money on it.
2: Well,
1: I have no idea.
2: The only mundane explanation that one can invoke for this object is that a secret space program went to Gale a decade ago, two decades, whatever, and left this, dropped it as part of the hardware.
1: Oh, okay.
2: That raises so many bizarre questions that it's almost as good a possibility as that the Martians left it. However, there is a way to tell, even by just a photograph. When you look close up, you told me last time I should have had a closer picture of it, so I put up the stereo and close up.
1: Right.
2: look at the surface. Does that look like a pristine new surface to you?
1: No.
2: Looks really corroded and beat up. And
1: although there is, a shiny part of it. And that's also very, very hard to account for, call it a rock.
2: Yeah, when you have a piece of metal in the desert and it gets sandblasted by sandstorms, wind.
1: It might look like that.
2: It gets shiny. Oh, absolutely. You know, just go to any desert and look at old beer cans or whatever. They don't have any labels anymore, or Coke cans, but they're as shiny as heck because the sandblasted them.
1: That's
2: so this looks like a corroded ancient artifact, parts of it sandblasted by Martian dust storms, very, very, very, very old. Even if it was, let's assume this was part of a secret program. Remember Bill, what's his name? Oh, who was the Navy intel guy that got gunned down in Arizona? Bill Cooper, William Cooper. Remember how he claimed there was a secret space program going back to the 60s that went to Mars?
1: Yes.
2: All right, let's assume that Bill is right, and that this is an artifact left over from a secret space program mission in the 1960s. That's only 50 years.
1: All right, and I'm pretty sure that would have been an American secret program, right?
2: You know, and it would be nice and shiny because there's no oxygen, there's no corrosion, no rusting in a brief period of time on Mars of 50 years. So if this thing is really, really old, which the data says it is, it's got to be much older than anything humans have done in the last 100 years or the last 1,000 years or maybe the last 10,000 or 12,000 years. It could be, here's another possibility, an artifact from a human mission from Earth during the last time there was an ancient high-tech civilization on this planet.
1: Well, my guest last night would be all over you for that.
2: You mean Mike Kaiser?
1: That's correct.
2: Okay. Well, Mike and I are old friends. I haven't heard the show yet because I was kind of watching the government self-destruct.
1: Well, he doesn't believe in that kind of stuff.
2: That there was an ancient civilization anywhere on Earth?
1: That's right. Well, I mean, you're not a technological one. And, you know, for your pipe in whatever you call that, you know, there would have had to have been a real space program, technological civilization. No,
2: yeah.
1: Heiser didn't believe that at all. Not at all.
2: So who made Mike Heiser the final authority?
1: Well, nobody.
2: You know, you have to drive it with data. Look at what Graham has got. Look at what Brian Forster has got. Look at what all these independent rogue archaeologists, you know, my old friend John West. Everyone who's looked at this seriously, looked at the ancient structures, the sacred sites, the evidence, the texts and all that, they say we are not the first. And I've got measurements of ancient temples with this physics that when we get to do that show someday are going to knock your socks off because they're doing things that nobody should have known how to do hundreds of thousands of years ago. So all I'm saying is at the moment, since we don't have ground truth, we can't, you know, what's really weird, Art, is that they saw this stuff in the distance from the Curiosity imagery, and for a mission named Curiosity, they drove right by.
1: They
2: could have gone over, and you know, they can the microscopic imager. They could have done the laser ping ping to get samples.
1: Yeah, how do I? Of course, they're not working right now. But I mean, how do I get somebody from NASA on here, Richard, and say, okay, we're all looking at number 9 here, looking at the pipe sticking out of it. Please tell me what I'm looking at, sir.
2: Let me think of the right person. What you want is an honest skeptic, which is rarer these days than a Tea Party member who likes Obamacare. But let's find an honest skeptic, a scientist, who is willing to look at data. Like you tried to get Seth Shostak the other night to go and look at number 9.
1: Well, you know, I wonder if he even did after the show. I kind of doubt it. He wouldn't want to seize anything that would ruin his personal paradigm.
2: Why?
1: Well, because it would ruin his personal paradigm.
2: He's got a job listening and looking for aliens.
1: I know, but if they're already here, or in this case on Mars, then his job is in jeopardy, Richard. End of conversation.
2: Well, no,
1: Next picture.
2: Hang on. What he said, from what I heard him say, was if you could prove to me, meaning data, that someone was here, I would change jobs, meaning listening with a radio, you know, clunky, archaic, primitive radio, And I would look at a way to interact with them in modern 21st century modalities. He said that right on your show.
1: Oh, yeah. I'm sure he said that. And the comments were mine, sort of a comical observation. I don't think he likes things like they're here now. If they're here now, then he's got a problem. And, you know, that's editorial comment.
2: If they're here now, it gives him infinite job security. Because how many people on planet Earth have a background to deal intelligently with ETs, aliens, artifacts, whatever? There's only a handful.
1: Well, if they're here now, you've got to reorient all those satellite dishes.
2: Well, yeah, or maybe use my Accutron, because when we get to the Accutron show, I'm going to show you data we've gotten which looks incredibly like intelligent messages modulating the Accutron output.
1: And I'm willing to look.
2: Oh, believe me, it's better than number 9.
1: All right, we need motion here. Next picture.
2: Let's go to 4.
1: Okay.
2: This is, for people who don't look up in the sky anymore, I wanted to put up an image tonight of what a really, really spectacular comet looks like. This is a photograph that was taken in the southern hemisphere, I think in Australia, in the summer and the spring of 2011 when Comet McNaught flew by. And it was, the orbit was such that you really couldn't see it from the northern hemisphere, but you had one heck of a view from the southern.
1: God, that is absolutely gorgeous.
2: Isn't that spectacular?
1: Yeah,
2: this
1: that's gorgeous.
2: This is what they've been saying we might see with ISON. Except.
1: All right. Now, can I stop you right there and ask you, what is your best guess right now, Richard? Is it going to be a 15 times as bright as the moon, or is it going to be a giant disappointment or something in between?
2: The honest answer is I haven't a clue. Comets are notoriously unpredictable. Like I remember back in the prehistory, you know, your prehistory, because you and I hadn't met for decades yet, 1974, when I was at the Hayden Planetarium in New York, I borrowed the Queen Elizabeth II and took a whole bunch of people and my director to South America and back for 2 weeks, tracing Comet Kohoutek. And believe me, it was so amazing to stand on the fantail and pick up the phone and call the bridge and say, sir, would you please move, you know, her bow 20 degrees to port so that the plume doesn't rape itself across. And they did it.
1: Uh-huh.
2: Oh, talk about power. Talk about the feeling. And we had a great view. Now, Kohoutek was a dud for everybody else because you had to be in a super dark sky with no lights, no scattering, no glare, no water vapor, no whatever. And from the middle of an ocean, it was really great to see from the deck of the QE2. But most people live in cities, so for them, it was a dud. It is, given the projections of the comet of the century, always beware of the hype, comet of the century. You know, note to self, do not follow hype on comet of century.
1: Okay.
2: I am really concerned that the overhype of comet ISON. However, comets are incredibly unpredictable. So it could surprise us. It's going to come within 700,000 plus or minus a few miles of the surface of our seething 10,000 degree Fahrenheit sun. It's going to get so close it will boil furiously. As it gets close inside the orbit of Venus in the next few weeks and reaches naked eye visibility sometime toward the end of October, beginning of November, it could surprise everybody and have a sudden spurt. Comet Ikea-Seki in 1965 did that, where I was out chasing it with a light aircraft.
1: Attention, if that happens, we will be your Sirius XM channel for Comet ISON.
2: Now, you know what other famous broadcasters said that a few weeks ago, right?
1: Yeah, I do.
2: Which was?
1: It was on NBC.
2: Yeah, Brian Williams.
1: Yeah, Brian.
2: Which tells me, and remember, I have a conspiracy side to this investigation.
1: Naturally.
2: So I'm looking for the subtle political backstory to when things are so hyped and you wonder, why are they hyping just another little bergy bit sailing through the inner solar system? When Brian Williams on NBC a few nights ago said, we're going to be your NBC Comet ISON network.
1: Right.
2: They have never done that. I've worked for a couple of three networks, actually, NBC, CBS, and CNN. I have never lived at a time when a network, television network, advertised it was going to be the place to come for news and views of a celestial event.
1: Yeah, well, if it poops out, he's going to feel strange, isn't he?
2: Unless they're running on inside info, which raises all kinds of questions we'll get to in a couple of minutes. Let's go to number five.
1: I'm there.
2: Okay. This is an exquisite ISON simulation. Company name is right on the page. And then you click on the link below the image, below the thumbnail, and that will take you to this really cool three-dimensional simulation where you can run the solar system forward and back. You can look at this thing from any angle. You can zoom in. You can rotate around. The comet, of course, is totally fake. It's a big, huge, spectacular comet, but that's on the schematic so people can see what the comet is supposed to be looking like at that moment.
1: Right.
2: This is the single shot, the photo I grabbed for tonight. Tonight, ISON moves around 6.5 million miles above the northern hemisphere of Mars. We have assets at Mars. We have the Curiosity rover and the Opportunity rover on the surface. When I say we, I mean the United States.
1: Can I ask two fast questions?
2: Sure.
1: Why is it turning green?
2: Ah, that's the image we get to in a couple of minutes.
1: Oh, it figures.
2: Yeah. Let me save that until we get, because it's two images down, okay? So if you like the still, click on the link, everybody. Have fun moving around looking at this geometry of ISON over the next several months. Let's go to number six.
1: Okay. Takes me a second. Numbers is all on artbell.com. If you're just joining the show, go to artbell.com. Richard C. Hoagland images. He's got a bunch of them. Number six looks like?
2: This is the view, simulated view, of what ISON should look like if Curiosity was able to send us images. But because of the government shutdown, which coincidentally happened the night ISON flies by Mars, we're not going to see anything for we don't know how long. Now, I am praying that the JPL folks actually pre-programmed Curiosity to
1: Jim
2: take
1: McKinney,
2: it.
1: Jim McKinney sent me a bunch of information, Richard. He thinks they're hiding data on purpose, and he thinks they're doing it because there's an electrical connection forming to Mars that they don't want everybody to know about.
2: Well, it is possible. It's technically possible. I don't think that Jim is right for a whole bunch of reasons that we obviously don't have time to get into now.
1: Okay.
2: But it'll be a useful discussion. Maybe sometime you can have him and me on together and we can have a wonderful food fight in an intellectual, high-level way. But for whatever reason, we're not going to see not only live images or tape. They don't tape them. They put them in digital memory. Then they download them over the next day or two. We're not going to see any of this stuff because the data acquisition from all of NASA's spacecraft orbiting or on the surface of Mars, we got two spacecraft in orbit. We have Mars Odyssey, which has a damn good camera, and we've got essentially a telescope, a miniature Hubble telescope orbiting Mars in the Mars Reconnaissance Orbiter spacecraft called HiRISE, which has like a 2-foot, I think it's a 2-foot mirror, maybe it's a foot and a half, whatever. It's almost as big as Hubble. Now, normally it looks down to get really super high magnification images of Mars that show things, you know, a few inches across. You turn that baby and look into space at ISON when it's only 6.5 million miles away, you're going to get a spectacular view.
1: All right, Richard, hold it right there. Hold it. We've got to take a break. And so take a break. We shall. Richard C. Hoagland this hour and then Whitley Strieber coming right up.

0: of 51. This is Dark Matter with Art Bell. 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That's 1-855-732-5836.
1: All right, Richard C. Hoagland is here. Coming up top of the hour is Whitley Strieber. So let's get directly back to Richard and say, Richard, I'm already on the next photograph. These series of photographs on artbell.com, it's the green. The green. And so tell me why this comet is turning green.
2: Okay, magic number 7, image number 7.
1: Right.
2: This is a Earth photograph taken by an exquisite amateur British astronomer named Damien Peach, who has one heck of a website. Go Google him and go look at his stunning images. He's doing professional Hubble-level stuff with an amateur's telescope from Earth. This was a photograph he took a few days ago, and yeah, the comet is wonderfully emerald green. Why? It has to do with chemistry. Whatever comets are made of, when they get close to the sun, the solar ultraviolet light, both the wavelength and the intensity, the brightness, increases. The brightness increases as it gets closer and closer. There's a magic point reached where the chemicals begin to combine. First of all, they have to melt. They have to sublime in a vacuum. Then they combine in weird ways, and then they stream off into the background. And the green comes from a gas called cyanogen, which is a mixture of carbon and hydrogen. And it's related to cyanide. It's deadly. When we passed through the tail of Halley's Comet back in 1910, there were folks selling comet pills. There were other folks to ward off the cyanide.
1: That'd be over on another radio channel. Yeah.
2: Yep, cyanogen. And they were even selling submarine rides and telling people to take several days' worth of provisions so you could stay alive underwater while the rest of the population was gassed to death. Needless to say, the amount of cyanogen is a wisp because the pressures and densities are, you know, a trillionth of the Earth's atmosphere. So it's an interesting phenomenon. The cyanogen may, in fact, be a clue as to the real nature of some comets, because not all comets turn green when they approach the sun. So let's move on to number 8.
1: Okay.
2: This is the one that really blew everybody's mind on the web, a few weeks ago. This is a Hubble view from the Hubble archive. And below the image, below the thumbnail, there is a link directly to the Hubble archive. So you can see this is officially in the Hubble archives of the Hubble Space Telescope. This is a close-up with Hubble of the nucleus of comet Ison, showing a stunning, ready for it, tetrahedral 120-degree geometry of apparently three pieces in the nucleus of the comet. Except that's not what you're seeing. What you're seeing is geometry created deliberately by NASA at the Hubble Institute for God knows what reason, Art. I could speculate, but we don't have time because Whitley's coming up at Warp 9, so I got to move through these fast. But yes, the geometry was absolutely unequivocally created by the timing of when the Hubble camera was ordered to take the 440-second each three images, but for some reason NASA composited all into one black and white image, which is never done. This is not how you do science on comets. So somebody at NASA wanted us to see this geometry. The geometry has a hidden meaning to someone somewhere. That's another show, but it's real, and that's what tells me that May and Brian Williams may have gotten a heads up that something is going to be really interesting about Ison, so keep watching. Let's move on
1: to
2: number 9.
1: All right, number 9.
2: Number 9 is a close-up of Comet Hartley 2, taken by a NASA spacecraft that was repurposed from colliding with a comet Temple a few years ago. The comet spacecraft was renamed Epoxy, having nothing to do with the glue. No.
1: What a name, though.
2: It's not a reference to the famous incident of Art gluing his lips together. Although they may actually, deep inside, be chuckling with these secret codes. Who knows?
1: You know what I've got, Richard? I've got an email from somebody telling me they saw a Hoagland dartboard at NASA.
2: Really? Did they take a picture?
1: No.
2: Oh, darn. They should send me a picture. Anyway, so number nine is a close-up taken by the epoxy spacecraft of the nucleus of Hartley 2 in several different spectral filters, showing basically elements coming off the comet. The blue one is the water vapor distribution. The red one is the dust. That's infrared, by the way. That's why it's glowing so brightly. The green is CO2. The kind of whitish one is ice, just scattering of sunlight from ice coming off because comets are supposed to be mostly water, which sublimes in a vacuum. That's their natural model. But the interesting question about this betrayal by NASA is, why are the elements segregated to various regions on this little tiny object? And we're talking something that's about a mile across, kind of an elongated, you know, mile-long football. And there's no way that a comet forming through accretion in a vacuum back in the solar system formation days, billions of years ago, could segregate elements to various layers. In other words, you wouldn't have the oxygen forming first, then you wouldn't have the CO2 around it, and et cetera, like an onion.
1: So all right, I have a quick question, Richard, and this is important, I think. I've seen a picture of ISON taken recently that shows something out in front of it, just barely in front of it. What is that?
2: Okay, that was seen in 1957 in a comet called Markov. Google Comet Markov 1957, and you'll see what's called a sun spike. It's an illusion. It's a thin plane of dust seen at a key angle that appears to be ahead of the comet, but it's actually a visual projection effect.
1: Okay,
2: because
1: illusion.
2: The dust is, it's kind of, remember the McNaught image, several images up, showing those beautiful striations?
1: I do.
2: It's that seen sideways projected ahead of the comet visually from our geometric angle.
1: Okay, we've got to wrap up. Number 10.
2: Go to number 10.
1: I'm there.
2: This is a color close-up of Hartley by the epoxy spacecraft leaked to me by sources inside NASA.
1: What do
2: you see?
1: I don't know, Richard. It looks honeycombed to me is the word I would use.
2: That's a perfect term. A comet should not be regularly honeycombed.
1: All right.
2: My model is some comets, not all of them, maybe not even the majority, but some of them could be ancient derelict spacecraft from the ancient epoch of the solar system when my Type 2 civilization lived and enjoyed occupation of the planets, the places between the planets, built artificial worlds. Remember, this thing is about a mile long. And what we're seeing in Hartley is the outgassing in those various elemental colors because of the outgassing into a vacuum through holes in the former hull of the gases that would be used to keep a biosphere and people and trees and all kinds of other stuff alive in a little artificial world measuring about a mile across.
1: That's a giant leap, Richard.
2: That's why we need 3 more hours.
1: Well, we don't have them. But
2: remember,
1: I thank you for what you gave us.
2: If you've got one artificial ancient object on Mars, everything you assume about the history of the solar system is wrong. Everything. And must be questioned. And so this proposition has to be in the mix along with all the other implications of an ancient artifact on a place where NASA says nothing like that possibly can exist.
1: All right. Well, you've done it, my friend. Thank you very much. I appreciate the hour. It was a packed hour, but it was a good hour. Thank you, Richard.
2: Thank you. Say hi to Whitley.
1: I will indeed. All right. Now, watch this transition. Whitley Strieber is the author of Communion. It's all about Communion. I'm sure you've read it. So many of you had to have read it. It's about his close encounter of the third kind. And among the best-selling books in history. He's co-author with me of Superstorm, that then became the movie The Day After Tomorrow. He is the author of more than 20 other books, including the spiritual classic, The Key, and the largest-selling book on the Roswell incident, Majestic. Most recently, he has published Alien Hunter, in the first of a series of novels about alien and human police working together to catch alien criminals on Earth. His current nonfiction is Solving the Communion Enigma, which describes new breakthroughs that could solve the close encounter mystery once and for all. His website is unknowncountry.com, providing daily news of the edge. It is also the home of the radio program called Dreamland, founded by Art and Ramona Bell and continued by Whitley to this very day. So here, ladies and gentlemen, is Whitley Strieber. Hey, buddy.
3: Dear Art.
1: Welcome to Satellite Radio.
3: Yes, sir. It's so such an extraordinary pleasure to be talking to you again. I think I was among your first guests, and here I am again among your first guests in the new program, and I wish you all the best with it for sure.
1: Thank you. It's really cool. We have so much freedom, so much time. When you actually count up the radio show time versus everything else, we were way ahead here. Anyway, it's good to have you, and it's hard always to know where to start. But
3: well, there's a lot of places to start, and maybe the thing to do is to start with a quick retelling.
1: I think we need to, and the reason is Sirius XM has about 27 million subscribers, and a lot of them are new here, never heard you before, Whitley. So, so there you go. Let's retell it.
3: Okay. Well, what they're going to hear now is something that's very different from what they have been led to believe is true, but we have been the victims of skillful social engineering and the automatic knee-jerk reaction to reject what I'm about to tell you about is wrong. It is a mistake. I am telling the truth. And all through the show, all night, you will hear somebody telling the truth. No matter how strange it seems, just remember, you've been tricked. This is the truth. What you believed before you heard this, if you did not know that this was really happening, was a skillfully designed lie created to mislead you. Now, here's what happened to me. And when it happened, I was just exactly where most people are to this day. I would have scoffed at anybody who talked about close encounters of the third kind as anything except fiction.
1: Actually, Whitley, you know what? I don't know what you were doing back then. When all this began to happen to you, what was your what were you doing? What work?
3: I had just finished publishing a book called War Day with my buddy Jim Konecka. We'd written it together.
1: God, I loved War Day.
3: Oh, thank you. And it was the big bestseller. It was a very politically intense book during the height of the Cold War, essentially warning about the danger of limited nuclear war at a time when elements of the U.S. government were actually beating the drum for a limited nuclear war because they thought that we would survive and the Russians would be destroyed. And the point of the book was to remind people that limited nuclear war or any kind of nuclear war is a really serious business.
1: Well, it sure did that.
3: It did that, and it made a lot of people extremely angry. I received Ted Kennedy had backed the book on the floor of the Senate, had read parts of it, and had been a real partisan of the book. And about 6 months before the communion experience, I received a telephone call from one of his aides warning me that someone in the government, I think he said it was Brent Scowcroft, I don't remember, it could have been any number of people, was gunning for me, meaning, I thought, one of those political tax audits, which I had would receive shortly thereafter, but in any case, where basically the IRS is told by the politicians, screw around with this individual for a while. And, you know, that's all the presidents say, oh, we would never do that. They all do it. I'm not a political partisan here at all. I'm not saying the Democrats don't do it. They do it. I'm not saying the Republicans don't do it. They do it. And in any case, so that's what I was doing. I was heavily involved in that kind of thing. I hadn't thought about UFOs since I was a kid. When I had eaten and breathed, lived and breathed that stuff for a while during the mid-50s, one of the boys up the street's father was involved in what was then a famous UFO incident in Texas. He saw a UFO in a field. His car stopped, and the whole nine yards happened to him. And we were just terribly excited about all of this, of course. And this UFO was seen all over South Texas on that night, and it was a famous case. And so I had known about it. But by the time I was in high school, girls and school and getting a car and getting work and learning to drive, all of that stuff had completely replaced the fantasies of boyhood. Let me put it that way. And by the time I was in early middle-aged, raising my own child, working as a writer, very involved in politics and writing and all kinds of stuff at the time, this was not in my universe at all whatsoever.
1: Okay. All right. Okay. So it began when and how?
3: Well, in the middle of the night of December the 26th, 1985, let me go back to that time. It was a lovely night in upstate New York, about 90 miles north of New York City, not too far from Woodstock. Beautiful, wooded, hilly area. Beautiful evening. The sun set early, of course, dead of winter. The snow was falling softly. It was just, we took a little walk out on the road. The breeze was, cold winter breeze was whistling in the pines. It was just gorgeous. Then we went to bed. At some point during the night, I became aware of noises. It was, in fact, quite noisy. And I was confused. Because, you know, here I am in a cabin in the woods in the middle of nowhere. There's 15 miles of just straight woods outside my side.
1: Okay, noisy in what way?
3: Like people talking and clangs and grunting and thuds and all kinds of things. It was just noisy.
1: Okay.
3: And so I opened my eyes, and I did not know where I was. I did not understand this. I saw what I first thought was some kind of a tent. Then a moment later, I had a memory of sitting in the woods in the snow with these strange people and going up in an elevator where there was no elevator, something I remembered in a little bit more context when I was later hypnotized by a psychiatrist about this, which I'll get to in a little while. Anyway, here I am in this situation, and I'm trying to make the bed reappear around me because that's where I'm supposed to be, and I'm assuming it's a nightmare, a dream or something. It's not real. It can't be. Then I see this thing. It is. It shoots past toward my feet, a dark blue thing. Then a few moments later, I see what looks like a gigantic insect darting its face at me. And did I get scared? Well, no, I was completely calm. I was no problem whatsoever. I'm lying. I got terrified.
1: Yeah, I would be too.
3: Unbelievable. The terror was, the book Communion, my wife Ann and I, we thought we would call it body terror first because it was about a kind of fear that I had never known was possible before. It was unbelievably intense.
1: Would you say it was paralyzing or?
3: I would have been going like beat 60 if I'd been able to move, but I could not do that.
1: Well, that sounds paralyzing.
3: I absolutely could not do that. And the
1: Phone's ringing.
3: Yeah, I'm sorry, Art. I don't know how that happened. I must apologize.
1: Somebody dialed the number.
3: Somebody dialed another number in here. I had thought I had turned that line off. I'm very sorry. Anyway,
1: all right.
3: Here I am in this situation.
1: You said it looked like an insect.
3: It looked like a big insect. It looked like I saw eyes, like a big bug eyes, big shiny bug eyes. I didn't see anything else initially. Now what begins to happen is a couple of things. First, I begin to hear this voice saying, "What can we do to help you stop screaming?" This voice is mechanical and very gentle, female-sounding, but it's obviously a machine, some kind of a recording that somebody's made, and it's not reassuring because it doesn't sound human. It doesn't quite sound like a machine either. It's just damned weird, damned weird. And I was so confused and frightened by it, and I could not move. The next thing I see
1: did this thing appear and disappear, Whitley, or was did you have eyes on it the whole time, or what?
3: I darted around. They all were moving so fast I couldn't see them. I mean, I could see them, but only for seconds, and I didn't have much of a field of vision. Otherwise, I couldn't move my head. I couldn't move anything. And I heard this voice off to the side saying this. Then this blue creature that looked like a gigantic, it was almost frog-like. It was strange, with a blue uniform, a lot of flaps on it, like a jumpsuit of some kind, or kind of like a working suit, comes up and starts to open a box that has a needle in it. And by this time, I'm starting to shriek, and I yell out something along the lines of, "You're going to ruin a beautiful mind. You're going to ruin my mind," because it's getting ready to stick this thing in the side of my head, which it does do.
1: Ruin your night. It's going to ruin
3: mind,
1: your life.
3: Mind. I said mind.
1: Oh, mind. Okay.
3: Mind. Oh, no. My night is done. I was ruined already. That night was ruined.
1: I was going to say, hold on, Whitley. We do have a break here. We've got lots of time on satellite radio, but occasional breaks. Whew. Insect eyes. I don't like the sound.
3: I was frightened by it, and I could not move. The next thing I see
1: did is, this thing appear and disappear, Whitley, or was could you? Did you have eyes on it the whole time, or what?
3: I darted around. They all were moving so fast I couldn't see them. I mean, I could see them, but only for seconds. And I didn't have much of a field of vision. Otherwise, I couldn't move my head. I couldn't move anything. And I heard this voice off to the side saying this. Then this blue creature that looked like a gigantic, it was almost frog-like. It was strange, with a blue uniform, a lot of flaps on it, like a jumpsuit of some kind, or kind of like a working suit, comes up and starts to open a box that has a needle in it. And by this time, I'm starting to shriek, and I yell out something along the lines of, "You're going to ruin a beautiful mind. You're going to ruin my mind," because it's getting ready to stick this thing in the side of my head, which it does do.
1: Ruin your night. It's going to ruin
3: mind,
1: your life.
3: Mind. I said mind.
1: Oh, mind. Okay.
3: Mind. Oh, no. My night is done. I was ruined already. That night was ruined.
1: I was going to say, hold on, Whitley. We do have a break here. We've got lots of time.

0: kind of like a working suit, comes up and starts to open a box that has a needle in it. And by this time, I'm starting to shriek, and I yell out something along the lines of, "You're going to ruin a beautiful mind. You're going to ruin my mind, because it's getting ready to stick this thing in the side of my head," which it does do.
1: Ruin your night. It's going to ruin
0: mind,
1: your life.
0: Mind. I said mind.
1: Oh, mind. Okay.
0: Mind. Oh, no. My night is done. It was ruined already. That
1: yeah,
0: night
1: was
0: ruined.
1: I was going to say, hold on, Whitley. We do have a break here. We've got lots of time on satellite radio, but occasional breaks. Oof. Insect eyes. I don't like the sound of that. Big insect eyes. And blue? Not a good color. I'm Art Bell, and this is Dark Matter with Whitley Strieber.

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1: You know, the music kind of sets it for me. I don't know about you, but it sure does me. It sets the mood. And I'm in the mood, all right. So we've got this insect-like creature, bluish, above Whitley, who's in bed, terrified, with a needle headed toward his head, I guess. And that's kind of where we left it. Whitley, I don't know how you tell this story without breaking down. Honestly, I don't. But don't,
2: well, okay. I've told the story a lot of times, or
1: yep.
2: I mean, quite a lot of times. I've gone far beyond this story. I mean, there's much, much more. This is just the core story that we're retelling here for the listeners who have never heard it before, which you apparently have some of. So
1: sure.
2: Let us continue. Here we are. Here I am. I am in this, what I thought at this point was a tent, and because it had sort of gray walls, it was kind of circular and quite small.
1: How did you get there? I mean, suddenly you're
2: I have no idea. I had a vague memory the next morning of being carried by somebody, by people. It had not yet occurred to me that anything, I mean, the next morning, but let me go, before we go into that, let me go back to where we were, because the next thing that happened was extraordinary and terrible.

0: I have subsequently learned a lot about what it was that happened. But what I initially felt was that something was pushed into me anally, which has become a famous joke. The joke about the rectal probe that South Park, I believe, not either South.
1: That's where it came from.
0: That's where it came from. Yeah, exactly. However, I would like to mention to the listeners, just in passing, those who are snickering happily at this story, that it took me more than 20 years to even tell my wife what the doctor had told me about a 5 or 6 days afterwards when I had gone to him. He told me, "You have, Whitley," he said, "you have been raped." Those were his words. And I was not able to say that, as a result of which I became a national laughingstock for having
1: been
0: raped.
1: I completely understand, Whitley. I completely understand. Really, I do. And I've seen all the jokes about it. I've seen what Cartman said. All the rest of it. But you know what? That's what it is rape. And there's nothing funny about that.
0: You didn't react to it as something funny when we first talked about this on the radio, which was very refreshing, because I had gone on television show and radio program again and again and again for 2 or 3 years. And every time I went on, I was laughed at for being raped.
1: Yeah.
0: And I was not in a good state psychologically by that time. I wanted to do the same to some of the morons who had done this to me, who had been laughing at me. And I, as I recall, the gentleman who writes South Park actually did an interview in which they bragged about having used me as a role model, but not in such a way that I could sue them. They had been given legal advice.
1: Sure.
0: And I thought that was just extraordinarily cruel.
1: Well, plus you're a public person. You know.
0: Yeah, well, exactly. You once you're a public person in the U.S., forget it as far as that kind of thing is concerned. The sky's the limit and anything goes. So,
1: well, actually, not quite everything, as I was able to prove. But
0: well, that's right.
1: Pretty much anything goes.
0: You're an exception, and then, but not exactly, because you see, in your case, it's a different story. I mean, there are some people involved in it who weren't public people, and so on and so forth. But anyway, here's the next thing I remembered clearly was the next morning, and there's a lot of more to this. The next morning, I wake up, and I thought of there was something had gone on, and I said to my wife, did you notice anything unusual during the night? She said, no, it was quiet. And so I figured, well, maybe it was a nightmare. But I had a feeling or sort of sense of there having been some kind of ruckus. And I was very uneasy during the day. I was not in pain yet. That would happen. I was working on something, a story or something, and that would later become important. But in any case...
1: So the next day, your memories were foggy of what happened.
0: They were foggy. I mean, something had gone wrong. I was very clear on that. But I couldn't figure out what it could have been because, you know, Ann had been sleeping right beside me, and there was absolutely nothing wrong. And there was nothing wrong in the house. My child was fine. No one had broken in. And toward the evening, I became frightened. I became terribly frightened, and I'd been basically frightened all fall. I had, in October, I had bought an alarm system from Radio Shack and installed it. I had become obsessed. I had bought guns. I was marching around the house at night with a shotgun in my hands. I'm in the middle of the woods where, you know, no crime had been committed since the Indians had been there.
1: No, I'd have a gun, too. I'd have one too. Do you have a memory of when that needle went into your head?
0: I have vivid memories of all of it. But the first thing that happened was the next, not that day, but the day after. First that night, as the night fell, I got very frightened. And I decided that an owl had come into the house. And Anne's sitting right beside me right now. She probably remembers this very well. She's not. I said, I think maybe an owl got in during the night. And she said, how could an owl get in? And I realized that was true. I mean, we didn't even have a chimney. We had a wood stove. But, you know, an owl's not going to come down the chimney of a wood stove that's lit. And their windows were all shut, so no owl. The night came, and it was terrible. I could not sleep. Finally, I got to sleep. And the next day, I'm sitting there working, and I began to hurt. My rectum starts to hurt. My head starts to hurt. And they're hurting a lot, and I'm aware of the fact at this point I have been in some way assaulted.
1: Right.
0: I just can't remember it clearly. So I go to the doctor a couple days later, and he goes through this. He examines me. He says, well, this little thing on your head is probably a spider bite, so it looks like to me. And then he says, he looks at me and examines me. He says, well, you know, you do know that you've been raped. And I thought, holy God, how can this be? And then I immediately, that evening, driving back up to the country house from the doctor's office in New York, I began to remember that I had been in the woods with a group of people. And I remembered one of them in particular was an old friend. And I don't know if I put this in communion or not. It's in the new book, Solving the Communion Enigma, because I got it figured out later. And I remembered him in the woods. So when I got home, I went and looked around in the woods trying to figure out. It was very snowy. I'd figure out some indication of where I had been or seen him or what. No success. And I began to think, you know, well, we were college friends. He joined the Central Intelligence Agency. I had heard from him off and on over the years, but not much. And I thought to myself, my God, wait a minute. The Kennedy guy says to me, they're gunning for me. Now this happens. Did somebody come in here and drug me? Is that what happened? And if so, this son of a bitch knows about it. So this was at this point, I'm also, I start trying to get a hold of him. Because I had his phone number in his home, and can't get it disconnected. And I figure that's figures, you know, a bastard. And I'm running after him. It's a crime. And at this point, I'd also, going down another path, my brother had given me a book about UFOs for Christmas. And I was reading this book, and that got me to talking to Bud Hopkins, who was a huge UFO investigator at the time, and he introduced me. He wanted to hypnotize me, and I said, oh, no, forget it. If anyone hypnotizes me, it has to be a true professional. So to his credit, he found Dr. Donald Klein, who was the head of the New York State Department of Psychiatry at the time, and had been a forensic hypnotist for years. At that point in his career, he'd solved over 70 cases using memory-based hypnosis. Of course, after Communion came out, there were hundreds of media stories about how hypnosis is this and hypnosis is that. All crap. It works perfectly well forensically. It's worked forensically for years, and it is a perfectly adequate means of recovering lost memories. Okay, that said, one of the best professionals in the world would hypnotize me shortly thereafter. But anyway, getting back to this business with the friend.
1: Yeah, so far I fully understand your reaction.
0: Yeah.
1: You know, after that report with the doctor and recognizing this guy, with you, go after him hard as you can.
0: So I figure I'm sort of a meet the doctor. We're kind of laughing up our sleeves at Bud, who's very sincerely believes I've been abducted by aliens. And I have to tell you, I was thinking that, you know, this guy is a fool, but the doctor is really good. So I got into hypnosis with the doctor.
1: Right.
0: And I remembered things that I regarded as utterly impossible. They were essentially the same things that had been in my mind that had been troubling me, because it was like a psychotic break, okay? I mean, it was just bizarre. And I'm having this.
1: You were recorded during hypnosis?
0: Oh, yeah. The recordings are available on my website.
1: Okay.
0: The recordings of the hypnosis, two hypnosis sessions are available on my website. And the onunknowncountry.com. I think you have to be a subscriber to listen to them, but that's another story.
1: It's amazing to me that you would put them up there. Really amazing.
0: I put them up there because this is the truth. This is all the truth. Whether it's about aliens or not, we'll get to that. But it's the truth. Now, back to the doctor's office. I have this bizarre couple of hypnosis sessions, and I leave this thinking, he thought that I had been the victim of a crime and that these bug insect faces would turn out to be people that we could perhaps identify. So I'm left with the bugs and no idea of what's going on. It seems completely crazy to me. And so I now zero in on the CIA guy. I figure he's got to be responsible. They shot me up with LSD or whatever. I don't take drugs. I know nothing, very little
1: about
0: it.
1: Well, he's the only one you recognize, so where else to go? Sure.
0: So here is what happened, finally. I finally tracked him down and found out he'd been dead since the previous March when I saw him in my woods.
1: Brother.
0: And I thought to myself, oh boy, you are going insane. You have lost it. And
1: I want to be clear. I'm sorry, Whitley. You're saying he had been dead since the incident?
0: Before the incident.
1: Long before? Oh.
0: Months. See, 9 months before, the previous March of 85. And here it is now, early 86, nearly a year later. The guy was dead when I saw him. He'd been long dead.
1: Okay.
0: So, okay, now table that for a minute. I then start with MRI scans, with tests for temporal lobe epilepsy, with every kind of test you could imagine. I even took lie detector tests to see if I was lying to myself. And in the end, I was left face to face with the unknown. I had to face the fact that I did not know what happened to me. And that, damned crazy as it seemed, Bud Hopkins' explanation was the best one out there.
1: How did you do with the lie detector tests?
0: Fine. I took a number of them. I took two of them from the guy who did lie detector tests for the New York City Police Department.
1: Right.
0: And then I took another for the BBC in London, because they wouldn't let me go on the BBC unless I took a lie detector test and signed a document stating that no matter the outcome, I would go on the air with it. And I passed that one, too. I passed all the tests. My MRIs were normal. I did not have temporal lobe epilepsy, although a few years later, I've been led to believe it might have been the U.S. Air Force and some of their little social engineering projects that they should not be engaging in, but probably do. It placed a fake story in Parade magazine saying that I had admitted I had temporal lobe epilepsy and made a big contribution to the Epilepsy Foundation. They did that right before I put out my book, Confirmation, which was critical of the Air Force for keeping secrets it should not keep, in my opinion. And so that was out there. In any case, I didn't have any diseases. I was perfectly healthy. I didn't even have high blood pressure. There was one thing that was noticed, and that was I took an extensive bank of psychological tests, and the psychologist said, you are under extreme tension. You are under very high levels of stress, and you should definitely do something about that, because this level of stress that you're under, which is showing up in these tests, is not normal, even for a person who is in a stressful situation. It's most unusual. And 10 years later, I took the same test, and I was still under the same stress. I guess I'm good at handling stress. In any case, so at this point, I became very compulsive about this thing. I started going out into the woods at night from the house with my wife terrified of what might happen to me and neither one of us understanding what was going on, very frightened for our child. But I couldn't stop. I couldn't stop going to the country house. I couldn't stop going in the woods. She would not let me go up alone. And eventually, along about March or April, these little creatures started to come back. And they started.
1: You know, you said you became compulsive about
0: and
1: went into the woods. I mean, isn't that, I don't know, almost inviting it?
0: It was absolutely inviting it. That was my intention. Because I figured this, whatever happened was one of the most extraordinary and unusual things that's ever happened to anybody. And I'm not going to run away from it, for God's sake. I'm a writer. I'm going to write about it. I'm going to go out in those woods, and I'm going to get this thing figured out. I'm going to nail it down.
1: What was Anne, your wife, saying to you in this period? I mean, she had to be worried at all kinds of levels about you. So how did she feel?
0: Well, we had initially, when I thought I was going insane, I tried to get her to divorce me, and we had fights. Anne is an incredibly courageous person. Anne is she fought for her marriage. She fought for my sanity. And when she realized what was really going on, she fought and has continued to fight to this day on behalf of this truth. And when we started to get mail after communion came out, back in the letter days when there were still letters and people weren't just dashing off emails all the time, there were real letters, physical letters. We got them by the bagful, by the thousands, by the tens of thousands, finally by the hundreds of thousands over a period of 20 years. Again and again and again, people telling their stories from all over the world. And Anne is a speed reader. She's very brilliant. She read these letters. She read them all. She created a chart, which she kept on the wall in her office. And on that chart, eventually there appeared the phrase, which has gotten me in a lot of trouble with the UFO community. They want this to be aliens and silvered flying saucers from another planet who are coming and sampling our DNA and whatever else they're doing. She said, and I'm quoting her, "This has something to do with what we call death." And here's why she said that. I am not the only person to see a dead friend in connection with this experience. That's commonplace. You'll never hear that from the UFO investigators, but it's commonplace. It's ordinary. It is in letter after letter after letter. And when we began to have groups of people up at our cabin and had group experiences, very complex experiences with these visitors, they showed up. They bought into this, what I effort I was making. They came. They were there off and on for 11 years, Art. 11 years.
1: Okay, it has something to do with death, Woodley. That's really interesting. Have you come to understand what it has to do with death?
0: Let me tell you a story, because that's how I live and how I communicate in stories, as you know.
1: Sure.
0: Okay. I am sitting in my office one day. Phone rings. It's my agents, William Morris' agency in New York. They say, "There is a man desperately trying to get a hold of you, Mr. Strieber." And I thought to myself, he said he's a member of the public, and I thought, you know, I'm pretty well hidden. If this guy has found my literary agency, he's trying real hard, and there must be, he says it's terribly important, and he's desperate.
1: Right.
0: So I call him. He tells me this story. He and his wife are in their bedroom, in their living room. Their old dog is asleep on the hearth. It's night, 10 o'clock or so at night. Suddenly the dog becomes very agitated. And the dog needs to go out again the second time. Very unusual for this dog. The wife takes the dog out. As she's opening the front door, she sees a fireball race off across the sky and disappear beyond the pine trees around their house. She turns back to her husband and says, "I just saw a plane going down in flames. You're going to get a call," because he's with the FAA.
1: Right.
0: At that moment, their little 7-year-old boy comes running downstairs saying, "Mommy, Daddy, Mommy, Daddy, little blue men." Note this, little blue men. Familiar? Yeah, I'd seen them.
1: Oh, yes.
0: Little blue men, same guys. came into my room, and they had Bobby, his older brother, with them. And he said to tell you he's all right. This is why this desperate father had made this call. The boy, the older boy, the teenager, had died in an auto accident the week before. He wanted to know, and he asked me, can you tell me if anyone else has ever had an experience remotely like this? Do I have any reason to believe this? And I said to him, I have. And many others have. It's ordinary. And
1: this is going to be disturbing to so many people on so many levels. Because
0: on so many levels.
1: Yeah.
0: It right. means so this. It means this. The soul is real. There is an afterlife. And not only that, we aren't alone in it. That all of these cherished beliefs we have about heavens and hells, or the Bill Maher conceit that this is it, and we don't have to worry about it anymore. When we die, we're dead. We're just pieces of meat. All of that, all of it, both the believers and the non-believers, it's all out the window. Because the truth is, we do have an afterlife, but we don't know a thing about it. We don't have the straight story in any way, in my opinion, judging from what I have seen and heard myself and seen and heard from thousands of other witnesses.
1: Wow.
0: That's the truth of it. That's
1: all right,
0: the truth
1: of
0: it, Art.
1: That's a big wow. Hold it right there. I'll do the break and we'll come back. That's a good place to break or a bad place, depending on how you look at it. Wow. There is an afterlife, but not the one we've been taught about. All right, the Senta Ally Bluetooth speaker. Not an easy transition from Whitley. This is a remarkable product. It's hard to sell because it's hard to describe in a sense. It's about 9 inches long. And there is a lot packed into that 9 inches. It's just remarkable. It's a speaker, all right, and much more. But think of it as a speaker that will produce sound that is wonderful. If you're used to hearing, you know, your little cell phone or your tablet or whatever, pretty tinny audio, right? But you've got all your favorite music there, so if you don't have headphones on, how are you going to hear the music properly? This is the answer right here. The Senta Ally Bluetooth, that's right, Bluetooth speaker. When you get it, you can mate it up with whatever you want. 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It's even got a built-in FM radio, by the way. It's got rechargeable batteries. It will last about, get this, folks, 10 hours. So, you made it up with your cell phone, and all of a sudden, just like that, that fast, your favorite music is coming out of the Senta Ally, and it sounds like, I don't know, it sounds like a big hi-fi stereo, and it's just this little thing that you can carry. In fact, it comes with a carrying case. 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You will get this, and you will show it to one of your friends, and I guarantee you that friend will go, I want one, or I'm going to take that one, and I'll pay you for it. It's $69.95. It's that good. The Senta Ally Bluetooth speaker. You should call the Sea Crane Company right this minute and order one. Trust me on this. You'll be the hit of any gathering you're around. 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The number is 1-800-522-8863. 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Sea Crane Company. All right, with us tonight is Whitley Strieber. And his story is, you know, on the one hand, I want to say like no other. And really, it is like no other, except Whitley's telling you, and I'm telling you, that many others have experienced some portion of or what he did. So it's not as uncommon as you think. But it is scary. This is Dark Matter.

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1: No, don't call yet. Just make note of the number, and I'll let you know when we're going to go to the lines. My guest is Whitley Strieber, and I've got to tell you, I've sat and I've thought about this in the last few moments, and if what had happened to Whitley happened to me, I'm not at all sure that I would have come forward. I guess I would have gone to the doctor. I would have chased that guy, who we now learned had actually died earlier. But maybe that's where I would have stopped. I don't know that I would have been going into the woods nightly. I don't know that I would have told a soul, save perhaps my wife. I really thought hard about this. I don't think that I would have told people this story. That takes a lot of courage. Whitley?
2: Well, you know, Art, if looking back now, I definitely would not have done this. If I had known what it would be like, what my life would be like having done it, I never, and what my family would have gone through, never. But at the time, it didn't seem like it's that. It seemed like a rather unusual and fascinating story. My publisher probably knew that it would be a bigger sensation than I did, but we both thought it had happened to maybe 50 people in the world, and I had by that time met Bob Hopkins's group of abductees, and he thought it was maybe a couple hundred people. I thought 50. I thought maybe he knew about half of the people, 25 or so, who it had happened to, because nobody ever talks about it. There was nothing about it at all. I had no idea what would happen.
1: Well, what you just told me about death, the association with death really
2: with
1: got
2: death.
1: To me. And here's somebody, Tim, is sending me a message who says, is it possible, could there be a connection with John Lear's assertion that aliens are using the soul catcher technology when humans pass on? And John has said something like that.
2: Oh, Lord. May it not be so. I have no idea whether or not anything called soul catcher technology even exists, or such a thing could be real.
1: Well, it's just a phrase, but I mean, it obviously has a connection to aliens and to our soul and to death.
2: Well, couple of things are very clear. One is there is a lot of this connection and a lot of reports from not only from people who had encounters with their dead friends and relatives at my cabin in the context of contact with the Greys, but also in the letters. And there aren't any where there are any people from the other side who are desperate for help or screaming that they've been trapped or anything like that. Of course, if there's some that have been trapped, then we're obviously not going to know. We're not going to hear from them because they're trapped.
1: Right.
2: But let me give you an example. And this is someone who's been on the air with me, and she's mentioned by name in my book, Insolving Communion Enigma. She's borne witness to this. Both of these people whose names I'll mention have many times. These are not people who are shy about this at all. First one is Lori Barnes. My wife doesn't realize it. She's a psychic, but she's non-aware of her psychic powers. Psychic, and she got Laurie. She was reading the letters, and she said suddenly, "I need a secretary, and this lady is going to be the secretary." It turned out she lived in Manhattan, across the street from us, and she was also an excellent secretary. So she came into our life and brought her in, and they worked on the letters together for years. And she'd come up to the cabin. And one time Ann said, I'm going to get a group of people up at the cabin who will come together, and the visitors are going to come when they're there. And so she got Ann, she got Laurie Barnes, she got another lady called Raven Dana, who'd had a lot of contact experiences, a number of other people. And this was the second big group we'd had up there, so we knew it could work. And the first thing that happened in that was in the late afternoon, Laurie's out walking on the road by herself. And suddenly She sees a man standing in the road. It's her brother.
1: Huh.
2: Now, this is something big in her life because her brother's disappeared from the face of the earth 20 years before, and the FBI had given up on the case. And suddenly, there he is standing in the road, and she says, "You're back." He's wearing this sort of brown cowl-like thing, which immediately sort of brings up, makes her think this is not a normal experience. And he says, "I just wanted to tell you that I'm fine." Whereupon he lifts off and sort of floats back into the woods and disappears. She comes back to the house in what could be described as a state of agitation and tells the story. We're all fascinated. But it's typical of the stories. You notice the boy in the house that the story I told earlier. Tell mom and dad I'm all right. I just want you to know I'm all right. Another case at the cabin. This was in another very complex experience with the 17 people in the cabin, including a magazine editor from a big magazine, who has promised that if the visitors show up, he will write about it in his magazine. They do show up. He does see them. Then he says, "I can't write about it. It'll ruin my career." I was up against that kind of crap.
1: Well, it might have.
2: All
1: it certainly might have.
2: But why did he make the promise to them and to me? Why make a promise you can't keep?
1: Well, you know what? When you're when you're making a promise like that, never in a million years do you think it's really going to happen. So you make it easily, and you think you're going to write about,
2: Well, it's like the old Life magazine. I had a friend, Timothy Greenfield Saunders, who's the first person I ever told this story to. He's a famous photographer in New York, and he decided he wanted to do a story for Life magazine about this, and we traveled all around the country to different places where these people had experiences, and at the end of it, in Gulf Breeze, Florida, he and Ann and I saw this marvelously beautiful UFO, and so we had this picture and everything for Life magazine. They had expected us to say we went around and we didn't see a single thing. Ho, ho, ho. End of story. Instead, we said, we not only saw a UFO, we have a picture of it. They wouldn't run it. They wouldn't run the story. And they said, well, our audience is very religious, and they won't take kindly to this story now, so we won't run it. And
1: well, I hate to say I understand, but I actually do.
2: I do, too. And I find it very disturbing that we are collectively kind of turned away from the truth. But once you face the truth, it feels so good and so right. But anyway, let's go back to Laurie and to these other incidents.
1: Sure.
2: This next incident happened before Laurie. The visitors show up in the living room while the magazine editor and three other people are lying there on couches and the cots, not asleep, of course. I mean, who's going to sleep on a night like that? Obviously, it's about 2 o'clock in the morning. And suddenly one of them says, "I can't move." And they all can't move, but they can still talk. And there are the blue guys are in there jumping around like the flying Karamazov brothers, jumping around in the living room. Meanwhile, down in the basement, there's a couple in a more private context, because they're recently married young couple, as I recall. And they wake up because the room is filled with light suddenly. And there, standing at the foot of the bed, is a friend of theirs from Mexico, one of them was Mexican, from Mexico, who had died in the Mexico City earthquake of 1983, and this was like 1988 or 89. And she says, "I'd like you to know that I'm all right." And she's standing there big as life.
1: Well, that'll certainly modify a newlywed moment.
2: Yeah, well, they had their honeymoon, that's for sure. In any case, this is typical of these experiences. The encounters with the dead come in the context of encounters, especially with the little blue guys. And this is this thing, Art, it's not secret. It's that we don't choose to look. Let me tell you another story. This happened to a psychologist. He is driving on the Grand Central Parkway in New York, in Queens, near LaGuardia Airport. And suddenly he sees a plane coming toward him in the altitude of 300 or 200 feet, a huge jet. Looks like it's going to land on the highway. It's missed the runway and is somehow or another landing on the highway. And he thinks, holy God, we're all going to be killed.
1: Sure, sure.
2: It goes over at nosebleed altitude. And as it's going over, he realizes this is not a real airplane. This doesn't, the engines aren't real. They're solid. There's something is very wrong here. And he slows down. He starts to pull over because he's in shock. He doesn't, does anybody else see it? Then he sees cars parked on the roadside. He says, yes, people have seen this thing. He right. gets out and he sees this strange thing on the roadside, up on a little berm above the road, like a billboard with strange symbols passing across it, like one of those lighted signs in Times Square. And there are people walking through the dark under it, and they're kind of beginning to gather and stand in a circle. And he's, well, what the hell? He goes over there, and they are standing there, and he starts to try to join the circle. All of a sudden, he finds himself surrounded by these short, very dark blue figures who strike him as being tough as nails. And yes, I agree with that. I've had some experiences with them. These guys are not fooling around. They may fool with the soul, but they're not fooling around. And one of them snarls at him and says, get out of here. He turns around. He goes back to his car. He gets in his car. He goes home.
1: That's what I would have done.
2: Yeah. Now, I put that story in Breakthrough, I believe, one of my books. And I got letters from people, other people who had been on the highway and seen it happen. Now, it happened on a highway in New York. How often does that happen and nobody says anything? Nobody remembers. This is life.
1: I don't know. How often does any of what you've been talking about happen?
2: All the time.
1: And I think so. And then
2: we're
1: not
2: all
1: be told. I'd be so hesitant to say anything. Woodley, I'd really be hesitant. I mean, I debated with myself until the cows came home after I saw that big triangle UFO.
2: Yep.
1: I came so close to not telling it because, you know, I was on the air. I was talking about this kind
2: of
1: stuff.
2: They eat you alive.
1: It sounded foolish, yeah.
2: They eat you alive. There's some part of us deep inside us that wants to keep this thing undercover. We believe we have been programmed somehow to keep this secret. And people will hate you. They'll eat you alive. They'll do anything to keep this under wraps, especially when it comes close to them, when they hear the tone of truth in someone's voice. They don't want to hear that. It makes them mad.
1: Well, Ridley,
2: full of hate.
1: With regard to what I saw, the only thing that made me feel better, and I made the decision to tell it first and went on the air with it and all the rest of it. What made me feel better was that within a week, a newspaper article came out saying that I wasn't the only one, that people all across the valley had seen this same mysterious craft, and oh, they said it was a C-130, which was ridiculous. But, you know, to hear that other people saw it made me feel so good.
2: Yeah. It does feel good, and it made me feel good to get all those letters, too,
1: sure.
2: Because all of a sudden I was realizing that not only was I not the only one, but I was actually not having the strangest experiences or the scariest.
1: Well, what you had will do for me.
2: Well, listen, you want to be – I can take you down any path you want to go in terms of strangeness and weirdness, even in my own life. And Solving Community Enigma, which, by the way, nobody read. It's out there. If you can want it, you can get it. It's an e-book. You can get it at a bookstore, possibly, if they carry it. Most bookstores won't even carry my books because it's Whitley Strieber. You know, you don't want to carry his book. He's a liar. And people hate the truth. They love a lie. You know, you go out on the UFO circuit and you tell lies, you'll get 1,000 people in the auditorium listening to your lies.
1: Well,
2: you go out and tell the truth, and you get 53 people.
1: Yeah, I see where the UFO community starts to have a problem with what you're saying.
2: Oh,
1: and,
2: yeah.
1: And, you know, when you start mixing souls in with this,
2: we
1: with
2: don't
1: aliens...
2: want the soul. The soul is very unfashionable right now. I mean, the soul is... We're meat. We don't... We're scientists in the UFO community. We're scientists, too. We don't want to talk about souls. Oh, God. That's a less... We want to be believed here.
1: Well,
2: if you tell the truth... You can forget being believed. It ain't going to happen.
1: It's already difficult when you're talking about aliens. That's hard enough.
2: Yeah.
1: When you start combining it with the kind of experience you had and then dead folks.
2: I can go farther out and still be telling the truth.
1: You need to go. Go
2: all right.
1: Where you want.
2: Let's go back to Lori Barnes then. Tell you another experience she had. This was in 1954. She's now, at this point in her life, she's a young woman. She's pregnant. She's at home alone one night. Her husband is an entertainer. He works at night. And all of a sudden, she hears a noise and looks up. And to her horror, these little dark blue figures are standing in a row, in a line beside her bed. Horrible creatures, like frog-like. You know what they remind me of? Remember the movie Ghost?
1: Yes.
2: The person who wrote that movie had an unconscious knowledge of these creatures because the creatures that come up in that movie are like these guys. Anyway, that's aside. Let's go back to Laurie. And she's shocked beyond words. I mean, she's pregnant with her baby, and these monsters are suddenly in the room. And she's terrified. One of them, the one at the front, puts its hand on her arm and says, "Do not be afraid. We are not here because of you. We are interested in the girl child you're carrying," which, as Lori said,
1: might
2: didn't
1: be worse.
2: Reassure me at all.
1: Right.
2: And she said, and this is the key part, she said, and listen closely, "My God, you're so ugly." And he said, "One day, my dear, you will look just like us." So are you ready, Art, for your next time around?
1: I don't know.
2: I'm telling you, we're just starting out. We can go way down the road.
1: I'll
2: into another level of reality, into
1: all
2: another
1: right.
2: kind of truth.
1: Okay. Jeff asks the following. Could it be possible that these abductees aren't seeing deceased people? But could it be that the abductors are using their memories to calm them somehow during this experience?
2: Is it all a deception on some level to calm them or to deceive them into believing something about this that isn't true? Yes, of course it could be. Of course. I'm not going to defend this in that way. What I'm saying is, the truth is something extremely strange is happening. This is real. This is the truth. What it is and what it actually all means in the final analysis, that question I cannot answer.
1: Well, it's very reasonable, I think, to ask if perhaps these creatures are looking into your brain. Hold on.
2: Absolutely.
1: Okay, we've got a break here. And looking in, finding something familiar, and then presenting you with that so that you don't lose your mind on the spot. You're listening to Dark Matter. I'm Art Bell.

0: 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That's 1-855-732-5836.
1: Around and around. What's it going to be like next time? Some songs are just so right. Whitley, welcome back.
2: Hello, Whitley.
3: Hello, Art.
1: Right. Around and around. What's it going to be like next time? I wonder, too.
3: You have an incredibly beautiful family, by the way.
1: Thank you.
3: That daughter, she's something special.
1: Something else. Yeah, I know.
3: Oh, my. And such a nice wife. Oh, my.
1: Still working on This Time Around.
3: That's right. You're in it. Deep in it, in the middle of life.
1: So
3: you take me down.
1: Yeah, you take me down any road you want.
3: All right. Well, why don't we do this? Solving the communion enigma. I went back over the life that Ann and I have spent together because I had noticed something interesting. I had noticed that in my childhood I had some very weird experiences that I wrote about in a book called The Secret School. I had completely forgotten them until I, under hypnosis with Dr. Klein, he noticed a change in my tone of voice. And I was telling about seeing these beings when I'd been on a train. I was listening to myself talking. You know, you're sort of detached from yourself when you're being hypnotized by a real pro. And he suddenly says, "How old are you?" And I heard my voice from my little Texas childhood voice when I was a kid, and I heard my voice just pops right out of my mouth without me even realizing it. 12. And I thought, holy God. So anyway, I had done that, but this all was out of my life, as I said before, from the time of about 12 until it happened again in 85. So, but Ann and I, when we were working on Solving Communion Enigma, we were going over the things that had happened in our life together, and I realized something. This started up again as soon as we met and got together. That was the catalyst for it starting up again, and it was started very strangely and very subtly with some odd experiences. We lived in on West 55th Street in Manhattan and in an area called Clinton that was pretty ramshackle in those days. We had no money. I mean, we were a couple of just broke kids. And, yeah, sure, it's familiar experience for you and many others. Anyway, we had a stereo, and it was on one night, but not playing anything. It was just, you know, the tuner was on, which you sometimes leave the tuner on. And suddenly a voice came out of the tuner and started talking to us, and there was a brief exchange of sort of banal exchange, like it said hello, and I said hello, and it said something like how are you. It was a male voice, young male voice, and I said I'm fine. Who is this? And then it said, I know something else about you. I said what? And it was just silent. There was nothing more said. Then a couple of days later, I was going up in the elevator, and this lady, she never struck me as crazy or anything, who lived in the building, was in it, and she was all sort of hunched up. She looked very uneasy, and she was coming up from the basement where there was a laundry room, and she said, there's something wrong with somebody living in this building. He looks like a corpse. Oh, boy.
1: That's all
3: we need. And right. So I go on upstairs, and I sort of forget about it. That night, I hear this strange kind of like someone rubbing on our door, sort of like they're rubbing their hands on the door, and it's making this kind of hissing sound. And that goes away after a while. And finally, and it's been quiet for a while, I hear voices, and I open the door, and I look out, and there's this blood on the wall, a streak of blood, like a long, you know, fingerprints of blood going down the stairwell. And I follow it all the way down to the bottom floor where there's a crowd of people from the other floors who have seen it all come in and out and seen this, and they've all gone down into the lobby, and the cops show up, and they try to question our superintendent, who spoke no language. He didn't speak either. He sounded like to a person who spoke English, he sounded like someone with a very thick Spanish accent, but to someone who spoke Spanish, he didn't speak Spanish either. So we all knew that, but the cops didn't. They couldn't get anything out of him. And finally, the cop that spoke Spanish says, he doesn't speak any language, does he? He said, no, we say he does not. Anyway, it was never figured out. They cleaned up the building. But then, a couple of nights later, I'm going to put out the trash, and I hear this noise from the floor below, this sort of funny noise. It was like a noise. I go down there, and coming around the corner is this apparition. It is like rotted. The teeth are showing, like like a person's been dead for a couple of months, and the teeth are—it's just unbelievably frightening. Well, and I followed all the way down to the bottom floor where there's a crowd of people from the other floors who have seen it all come in and out and seen this, and they've all gone down into the lobby, and the cops show up, and they try to question our superintendent, who spoke no language. He didn't speak either. He sounded like to a person who spoke English, he sounded like someone with a very thick Spanish accent. But to someone who spoke Spanish, he didn't speak Spanish either. So we all knew that, but the cops didn't. They couldn't get anything out of him. And finally, the cop that spoke Spanish says, he doesn't speak any language, does he? He said, no, we say he does not. Anyway, it was never figured out. They cleaned up the building. But then, a couple of nights later, I'm going to put out the trash, and I hear this noise from the floor below, this sort of funny noise. It was like a noise. I go down there, and coming around the corner is this apparition. It is like rotted. The teeth.

0: doesn't speak any language, does he? He said, no, we say he does not. Anyway, it was never figured out. They cleaned up the building. But then, a couple of nights later, I'm going to put out the trash, and I hear this noise from the floor below, this sort of funny noise. It was like a noise. I go down there, and coming around the corner is this apparition. It is like rotted. The teeth are showing like like a person's been dead for a couple of months, and the teeth are—it's just unbelievably frightening looking. Sort of jerking itself along, coming along the hallway, and I run upstairs immediately. And a second later, it's in our hallway. I run in, I close the door, lock the door, and the door is sort of pushed against for a while. And then it goes away.
1: It sounds like something that in modern literature has to be shot in the head to die.
0: Oh, God. Well, anyway. You know, but here's the thing. And you find this, I found this in talking to a lot of the people who wrote these extraordinary letters. When it happens to you, it feels ordinary. And it happened to me. It happened to people in my building. It was weird, but, you know, we were living it. We were with it. We were in it. We were kind of living with it.
1: Mm-hmm.
0: And what happened was I went out in the alley to look up, because they had come out of the apartment immediately below ours, I was pretty sure. And the apartment was the windows were boarded up from the inside. You could see there was plywood on all the windows. And so I call a landlord, and I say there's this very unpleasant and weird person living in here. He's boarded up all of his windows. I want to know what's going on. And he said, this apartment below you. And I said, yeah, 7H. He says, there's nobody living there. It's empty. It's vacant right now. I said, no, it's not. There's somebody living in there, and they boarded up the windows. He said, no. He said, all right, I'll send someone over there today, and we will clean this place up. They get in there. It's a mess, apparently. The windows are all boarded up. There has been someone living there. They are not there now. They unboard the windows. They clean the place up. And eventually it's rented again. And who knows what happened. But he was gone.
1: Well, good. Good for gone.
0: The corpse moved.
1: Coming back to the aliens for a moment, and the dead.
0: That's
1: very interesting. And, it just occurred to me when somebody named Ira sent me a wormhole message that said, isn't that what they did in Contact by using Ellie's father? Remember the end of Contact? The movie Contact?
0: I'm working. I'm not remembering the movie. Carl Sagan.
1: Oh,
0: movie.
1: How could you forget?
0: I
1: the
0: remember
1: Sagan
0: now.
1: Movie,
0: excuse
1: of course.
0: Me.
1: Well, at the end, remember, she was reunited with her father who had passed away.
0: That's right. Carl Sagan knew a lot of stuff about this. I had a couple of conversations with him, and I knew some people who were very close to him. And he didn't say a lot about a lot of what he knew. I think probably because it was sort of hearsay and he couldn't prove it, or who knows? Maybe he was an insider, like some people say. I don't know. But he had. I'm not surprised. I'm not at all surprised.
1: Can you describe in some detail? I mean, a lot of what you've said, I think, has contributed to the modern conception of what a gray is.
0: Yeah.
1: Can you describe? Is it like the grays of the movies? Shape of the head, shape of the eyes, the body size, is that for real?
0: Smaller than you think.
1: Smaller.
0: Smaller, yeah, smaller than you think, and with capabilities that you do not expect. I'll give you an example. One of the houses in our little neighborhood where our cabin was, there were about six or seven other houses there at the time, it was being developed, and there are now about 12 houses.

0: big development. But in any case, the house is just being closed in, closed up and finished up, finished out, as they say. Roof's been put on it, and one of the workmen's got all of his tools in there, so he decides he's going to stay in there for the night with his tools, because he can't move them out until the morning, because there's a big lot of tools, and his coworker is got the truck, so he's there with his car. And he stays there the night. He is awakened in the middle of the night, and he's horrified to see this little creature in the room, in the same type of creature that Raven Dana would see in our cabin a little while,
1: right,
0: a few years later, which is a story I haven't told yet, but we'll get to. In any case, he sees this thing, and it's about 3 feet tall with the big eyes, and it's standing there like a deer caught in headlights. He experiences a terrific burst of fear. Well, which you can understand, I mean, because
1: absolutely,
0: an animal, unlike any animal he has ever seen before, is inside the house with him in the middle of the night, and he's all alone.
1: Of course.
0: And not only that, it's dark, and he can't see it all that well. He grabs his flashlight and turns the flashlight on, shines it on this thing for a couple of seconds, whereupon it turns into what looks to him like a bird of paradise, a bird. That happened in our cabin, too, but it was a different type of bird. And it disappears by going straight out through the closed doors, right through the glass without breaking it. Tools or no tools, he gets in his car and goes home immediately. Later, he came the next day and got his tools. He told me this story after he read Communion. And I might say, incidentally, speaking of that, on the night it happened, there was a witness. This I did not know until years after the book was published. I wish I had known. The witness was a friend who lived in the same area. He was the guy who was building the houses, a good friend at the time, in fact. He and his wife were coming home from a party. It was during Christmas time, and there were a lot of parties, at about 2 o'clock in the morning. And they saw, in a field near our houses, what looked to him like the Goodyear blimp down in a field. And here he is a state trooper. So he figures, I'm going to stop, and this thing has crashed. I'm going to stop and help, see if I can help anybody. Pulls over, goes out into the field, and he begins to hear someone screaming inside this thing. So he starts to run toward it. All of a sudden, it's lit with bright lights. He can no longer hear the screaming, and it starts coming toward him, making a growling noise, like, argh! And his wife goes into a hissy fit and completely freaks out in the car, of course. I mean,
1: sure,
0: you know, as you want to understand. And he figures, this is perhaps not for me, after all, since it does, seems to be under control. And he goes back to the car, and he drives away. He reads Communion about a year later, and about a year after that, he says to me, you know, Whitley, I've got to tell you something I'm very ashamed to tell you about, but I was there on the night this happened to you. I saw it.
1: Oh.
0: And I ran. And I said to him, good for you. Smart move. He was relieved to hear that. But I was glad. I was sad that I hadn't ever had him. He was not willing to go witness. By that time, he had retired from the troopers, but he was not willing to bear witness publicly. I can understand that.
1: You know what? Maybe it's time to take a second and talk about witnesses. Whitley, you've got an implant that was – they implanted you at some point.
0: Somebody did.
1: During one of these experiences.
0: Yeah, I can tell you all about it. I was wide awake.
1: Implant in your ear, correct?
0: In May of 1989, that's correct. It says May of 94 in
1: Saudi. All right, you tell me about how it happened, and then we'll discuss the witnesses that I know about.
0: I will tell you precisely what happened. It was a May evening. It was warm. The windows were open in our bedroom. about 11:30 at night. I was up reading. Annie was asleep. I had just turned out the light when I noticed a figure standing in the doorway of the room, which was at the foot of the bed, about 10 feet across or 15 feet across the bedroom. Now, situation is this. This is a new cabin, bigger. There is a bank of light switches beside the bed, which I can flip on and completely flood the outside of the cabin with floodlights all around the cabin. Underneath the bed is a loaded Benelli riot gun. In the bedside table is a little pistol, an AMT backup, a difficult pistol to use, but I do know how to use it. And
1: I'm with you all the way. I'd have guns, too.
0: Yeah, well, exactly. So I'm good with this pistol. I know both of my weapons, and I know how to use them. And I'm willing. So I see these two people. I've just turned out the light within a few minutes, standing up. People, a woman, and behind her, a man. They are standing there. And now, but this time I was not afraid of the little gray guys. I would not have thought of, I was meditating with them and stuff. I would not have dreamed of coming after them with a gun. But this was people, and I was scared because I figured someone's coming after me, which had already happened a number of times. And I hear in the backyard a voice say, very quietly, condition red. Oh, I forgot. I was disturbed by the sound of gravel crunching in the driveway right before all of this happened, the sound of a car moving silently toward the house. In other words, it is someone who had gotten past our locked gate and fencing and everything, and that was not good news. So I was ready to turn on the lights when I saw the people. Then I decided, change of plan, go for the shotgun. The next moment, I'm lying on my side, literally had been going for the shotgun, and I can't move, and I can't see. I can still hear, and I can still feel. The woman's voice is saying something gentle and soothing. I don't know what it was. I've never been able to remember it. The man, apparently the man, I assume it was the man, is pressing something against the side of my head and pushing it down, like, into the, he's pressing against my left temple and ear and almost pushing my head down into the pillow. Then it ends, and I leap up, grab the shotgun. There's all this crashing in the woods. There's a big flash of light. I turn on all the floods. I grab the shotgun. The alarm system is still armed. It's still red. It's not been disturbed. I run through the whole house. I even go up through the attic. I do everything down in the basement. Nothing. Every window is closed. Every door is locked. I finally go back to bed thinking there must have been some kind of bizarre, vivid nightmare or something. I'm always the type of person who always looks for one of these ordinary explanations, even though I don't get those much. Anyway, I sort of sleep, get up in the morning, tell Ann the story, start to go out and get the paper. I usually drive out and get the paper every morning to a little newsstand a couple miles away. So get in the car. I notice immediately that the garage door is wide open, even though the alarm system is still armed. I disarm the system. I get in the car. The car is filled with static electricity. I think it is probably going to blow up on me. I jump out of the car again and run back into the house. Everything seems okay then. The car gets okay after a few minutes, 15 or 20 minutes. I call the alarm guy, and I say there's something wrong with the system. The garage door was wide open, but the alarm was not, didn't
1: activated.
0: Sound activated.
1: It didn't go off, yeah.
0: He comes over immediately. He's a friend. We know each other pretty well. He comes over, and he tests the system, and there's this enormously powerful magnetic field around the switch on the garage door. The thing is, a magnetic field has to be generated by something. It's not like a radio wave.
1: Of course.
0: But there's nothing there. There's nothing there except this little dinky magnet that's part of the switch, and it's like the magnet has been just supercharged somehow. We can't figure it out. He finally shifts it out, puts in a new system, thing in the system. It's working fine. Not quite the end of the story. Here's what happens next. A couple days later, my ear starts hurting, and I feel my ear. And there's a bump in it. I think, where in the heck did that come from?
1: Of course.
0: So I go to the doctor. He says he thinks it's a little cyst. I do not think it's a little cyst. I know about implants at this point. And I don't say anything like that to him. Eventually, I end up with another doctor who is willing to take it out. And he's been on coast with me, and you, in fact.
1: Yeah, we'll get to that in a moment. You've also had instances, have you not, Whitley, where your ear will suddenly turn beet red.
0: It turned on at the Southwest Research Institute in San Antonio in the presence of the director of material science, Dr. William Mallow.
1: Right.
0: He saw it happen.
1: Right.
0: He saw it. He rushed me into a signals acquisition laboratory, and they said they couldn't pick up any signal from it, but the problem is the lab is funded more than 50% by the Central Intelligence, by the intelligence community, so who knows whether they picked up anything or not. They wouldn't necessarily be able to even tell me.
1: Okay, well, you went to the doctor, and they thought it was a little cyst, maybe. We'll get to that. They thought it was a little cyst. Did they do any imaging at all before they opened you?
0: Yeah, in an X-ray. And it was shadowy on the X-ray. Not, you couldn't see. It didn't look like what it was at all. Let me put it that way. And,
1: all right, but they knew something
0: was
1: there.
0: Oh, yeah. They knew
1: all right, now, I should just rush ahead and tell the audience, look, I had Dr. Roger Lear on. I had the surgeon who operated on Whitley. I can't recall his name.
0: Dr. John Lerman was his name.
1: Okay, fine. And they both came on together and said, look, we opened up Whitley, his ear, and we went after this thing. And I know that I'm not exaggerating when I say the surgeon told us on air that as they approached this item, when they had you open, and he took the scalpel and went to actually cut where this thing was and remove it, and the damn thing moved.
0: Down
1: it moved. Yeah, that's right. Into an area where they said they didn't want to keep going because it was getting, I guess, near something very sensitive.
0: No, it wasn't sensitive. It moved from the top of my ear all the way down into my earlobe, and the doctor said I'd have to cut your whole ear off to get it.
1: Exactly. In other words, they didn't want to chase it with a scalpel.
0: Right. I mean, I didn't want him to either. I want the ear.
1: But that was a surgeon,
0: I like the
1: folks,
0: ear. My
1: on
0: ear.
1: My
0: I,
1: program my... who said this happened.
0: Right. It happened. And the tape of the operation is, again, it's on my website. The video of it, of him actually doing the surgery with Ann nervously laughing in the background. And then he says it's a white disc, and a few seconds later he sees it disappear. You can see it all happen.
1: Right.
0: Anyway, he got a corner of it, and that went to the pathology lab.
1: Right.
0: A couple days later, the pathologist calls him up. Now, at this point, this is still in the down in the bottom of my ear. Understand, when it was put in, there was no scar whatsoever. There was no incision mark. There was nothing. Afterwards, it was just as smooth. It's like I'm feeling it right now as we're talking. It's still there. Anyway, the pathologist calls him and says, is this a practical joke? He says, no, it came out of a patient. He said, because this is not natural. This is a piece of technology. It's a piece of it has a metallic base, and there are cilia, a protonaceous material growing out of that base, and these cilia are motile. They were moving. Or they weren't anymore, but they had been, he thought. And, of course, the cilia were what enabled it to move. Now, a couple days later, it had moved from the earlobe back up into the top of my ear, where it had remained to this day, because I got afraid of taking it out again, despite Roger Lear's many, many efforts to get me to take it out, try to take it out again. I don't want to try. I'm scared to.
1: I don't blame you a bit. One time's enough. If you can't catch it with a scalpel, don't have the race.
0: Right, exactly. And I was just thinking, did it move for its safety, for my safety, or for both of our safeties? I don't know, and I can't find out. And I'm not going to tempt that again. So there it sits.
1: And what effect to this day? Is there anything that...
0: It still turns on once in a blue moon. It, not often.
1: Turns on.
0: Yeah.
1: What do you feel, or what senses do you...
0: You hear a clanging noise in the ear, and the ear gets hot and turns bright red.
1: All right, hold tight, hold tight. Stay right there. So, you know, the surgeon came on and told me all about it. But that's pretty strong evidence in my mind, along with Dr. Roger Lear. I mean, very, very strong evidence. This is just strange stuff. But then again, this is dark matter.

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1: That's the number, and I'll tell you what. Back in Washington, D.C., clear the lines. Let's take some calls. That'll take a few moments. We'll clear the lines. They'll begin to ring. And I've got a couple of things I want to touch on with Whitley, and then we'll begin to take calls. What a story. If this doesn't get you and grip you, I don't know what will. The number to call is a simple one, 855-REAL-UFO. That's 855-REAL-UFO, or put the other way, 1-855-732-5836. That's 855-732-5836. All right. Whitley, here's what I want to raise with you. One criticism that people would have of you is that you've made a lot of money with this story. Now, it's true. I mean, you're a writer. You took off. You wrote Communion, a giant bestseller. You and I wrote a book. In other words, you've written and written about these experiences, and you've done very well by them. And that always makes people suspicious. My answer would be, what would you expect the guy to do? He's a writer. But why don't you go ahead and tell us your take on that?
2: Well, first of all, the money illusion. Here's my take on that. Yes, I made a nice piece of money for Communion. But then there followed the many years, which you are aware of not making any money at all, because once South Park's pilot came out, my sales ended, because nobody wants to buy a book by a guy who is a laughingstock. Nobody. The result is my sales dropped the first year after it came out, 70%. Now, by looking back, I'm down on an average book. I sell about 3% of what I sold in the before I wrote Communion, before I even published Communion.
1: Right.
2: Nobody bought Solving the Communion Enigma, and nobody will, because it's by Whitley Strieber. I'm hoping that people will be interested enough in Alien Hunter to buy it. It's a wonderful book. I'm hoping they will change their minds and buy Alien Hunter and realize that just because you're telling the truth doesn't mean you should be tuned out. It means you should be tuned in. In any case, I lost the cabin. I went bankrupt. I have spent many years past the money, and I'm still telling this story, and I won't stop, because what happened to me, the way I was rejected, made me furious, and I'm just not going to stop.
1: It would, me too. Make me very angry.
2: Yeah, absolutely. I mean, you remember in the old days, I would come on that show, on your show, literally desperate to do something that would make a little bit of money so that I could keep my roof over my head. I mean, we went from being wealthy writer, that I write Communion, that lasts for a few years, and the whole thing is in a shambles because I wrote Communion. I'm the Communion man. I'm the rectal probe man. I am the laughingstock. How ironic.
1: That must have been very hurtful.
2: It wasn't hurtful so much as infuriating, because, you know, these books, Communion, Transformation, Breakthrough, The Secret School, Confirmation, Solving the Communion Enigma, they're true. And you'd think people would eat that up, but they run away from it. But you put out some UFO book that's full of lies, and it becomes a bestseller.
1: Mm-hmm.
2: You know, that's really, I thought to myself, well, maybe they thought I was lying when I wrote Communion, and that's why everybody bought it. And then they realized, oh, no, he's telling the truth. We can't buy those anymore. But that's not quite right. People get fooled, and by experts. There are people in the government, and I think outside of it too, called social engineers, who are social scientists, who, like, if you go on YouTube, you can find some of their work very easily. and look at UFO videos on YouTube, the better videos will have these real internet troll type of comments on them. And
1: yes,
2: often, if you click on that individual, you'll find he's just a name. He's never done anything else. He's just sitting there. And he's been put there by a social engineer. He's not real. It's not a real person. For the purpose of creating the impression that the public thinks this is all ridiculous. But the public does not think that. The public is willing, ready, and able to listen. But they don't get the chance. Like Solving the Community Enigma, you'd never see it in a bookstore because the bookstore owners believe Whitley Strieber created a literary hoax. He's a liar. He doesn't deserve to be on our shelves. They've been duped. They're the victims of social engineering. Victims. Because remember this. You know, the disclosure people always say, well, we're going to get disclosure. We're going to do this. Forget it. It is never going to happen, and I'll tell you why. I told them this. There's one of them out there. I won't say the name. It's not Steve Greer, who tries to pretend that the abductees and the close encounter witnesses don't exist. I told to this individual, I said, look, this is what will happen. This individual is trying to get a statement from NASA where they will say that simply that some of the objects that are observed in the sky may be under intelligent control. Not even that they're aliens. Not anything like. And I said, it's never gonna happen. Because no matter what they say, they're exactly two steps away from the question, well, what about these people who say they are being abducted? And that is a question the government does not want to deal with. Because the answer is, we can't stop it, and we're not going to tell you what it is, even if we did know and we don't know.
1: Okay. The number is 855-REAL-UFO, and you're on the air with Whitley Strieber. Hi.
3: Hello. How's it going, Art Bell?
1: Very well, thank you.
3: Area 51's to you. And Mr. Weaver, I've
1: Strieber,
3: got a question.
1: Strieber. Whitley Strieber.
2: Look, I really need to talk to him if he can't even pronounce my name.
3: I'm sorry.
2: Well, try it. Say Strieber, and I'll answer.
3: Strieber.
2: You can't even. You don't want to say it. Well, so what's your question?
3: I'm one of these people that have never had one of these experiences, and I'm kind of curious, is there a specific type of person that has them, or can anybody have them, or how
2: do
3: you know about
2: them? That's actually a reasonable question, and I stand corrected because I thought that you were gonna come after me.
1: No.
2: And that's a very good question, and I have part of an answer.
3: Okay.
2: And this is what it is, that when you get a large group of these people together, you find out something very interesting about them. They're all very mild-mannered. The ones I've had take IQ tests are generally pretty smart. They're generally not all that well-educated. In other words, they don't have college degrees, et cetera, and so forth. So they're bright people, kind of in the ordinary walk of life, and they're mild people. They're not the kind of people you would expect to have a fight. I'm one of the more belligerent ones, actually. In any case, that would be one thing. And another thing is this, we noticed this when we were working with the letters. We'd make long lists of the names of these people, and there were an awful lot of Irish and Scottish-type names in there. And we found that the groups of people who this happened most often to were people of Celtic descent, people of Native American descent.
1: Very interesting.
2: People of Jewish descent and people of black descent. One time I was with a black family. They had five generations with a great-great-grandmother over 100 years old, all of whom had experiences. It was amazing.
1: All right, I'm sorry, caller. I cut him off by mistake. Whitley, I don't think people are going to come in after you. Not on this program.
2: Okay, well, I'm ready.
1: We've got
2: them,
1: kind
2: anyway.
1: Of a different group. Well, right. Be ready
2: yeah,
1: for them, but
2: no,
1: I
2: will. I will not be argumentative. I'll be good. I'll be very, very nice. I'll be very polite and sweet, which I am often not on the air, as you know.
1: Yeah, I know, but I don't think you need to worry about these
2: okay.
1: people. Really,
2: I'm
1: I don't.
2: Going to assume that they're all wonderful people, and we're going to have a lovely time. Bring
1: well,
2: them on.
1: Well, I hope you're right. All right, you're on the air with Whitley Strieber. Hi.
4: Hey. Whitley?
2: Yes, ma'am. Or is it sir?
4: It's ma'am. It's Emily. I talked to you back in 01 in Hawaii. You had called me about some films I sent you, and I just wanted to thank you for being so personable and hospitable about it. You and Ann had looked at them, and I've had several encounters, and a lot of films went here, there, and everywhere, and you were the only one that responded, and I appreciate that. And in 07, my son and I moved back to East Texas, and I had a face-to-face encounter with a giant Bigfoot. And you talked about people laughing and making fun of you. I know exactly what you're saying
2: no,
4: because
2: you
4: it
2: do,
4: happens
2: boy.
4: To me. I just kind of keep it under my wraps here. But I just wanted to touch base with you. And I love you. I love your work. I understand where you've been and what you're doing as much as I possibly can.
2: Well, thank you. Thank you. And I certainly know where you're coming from with a Bigfoot experience. And any of these experiences, folks, I would not recommend you tell this to anyone. I too many bad stories about that, and especially
1: or at least before you know, think really, really hard before you do it.
2: Yeah,
1: because there's
2: like
1: a lot
2: around,
1: coming
2: around the office or at work, or because people will go after you.
1: Well, exactly. I mean, you're going to have to expect a certain amount of ridicule, is the word.
2: Yeah,
1: and that's what it is. You're on the air with Whitley Strieber. Good evening.
5: Hello.
1: Hello.
5: Oh, hi.
1: Hi.
5: Hi, Art. Many Roswells to you, sir. Actually, very, very new listener. I've only listened to three shows now, and I love it. I'm addicted. I drive a truck, and I don't even drive throughout the night. I just listen to you just to listen to you. And, Mr. Whitley, I have to say that, honestly, I've never actually found the anal probing to be humorous. I've always found it as a serious matter, and I don't have
1: it's
5: any...
1: a serious matter. Of
5: exactly. And, you know, I could never understand why people could make fun of, or make light of a situation such as yours. When I was listening to your story in the beginning, and just the goosebumps, and I've never had a UFO encounter. I've always been not skeptical. I've always been interested in UFOs and aliens and abductions and sightings and things of that nature. And now that I have this resource, it's just amazing. I've been looking at all the websites, and I've been browsing yours, and I'm thinking of subscribing. But my question actually is, as far as the implant that is in your ear, you said that you've had two surgeries, correct?
2: One.
5: Okay, so the one surgery, and it would move. And
2: it
1: yeah,
2: like
1: the one I told you about, I had the surgeon on the air. He said it moved, period.
5: Yes, sir. And have you thought of maybe of alternative ways of possibly, like, freezing? I'm not saying, like, before the surgery, you know, somehow immobilizing it. To where you could get
2: freezing.
1: Well, actually, that's a pretty interesting question.
2: Yeah, it is an interesting question, but I'm not so sure how interested I am in freezing my ear enough to where the thing would not move. But here's here's the bigger issue. What happens to me if it's taken out? Because I can't answer that question. It could be I'll be better.
1: It's a good point.
2: Could be I'll be worse, maybe much worse. I don't know the answer, and without knowing the answer, I'd like to wait until I'm damn well finished with this life before I take another shot at it.
1: That may be when you learn about the next chapter. Who knows?
2: Yeah, maybe.
1: Let's see. You're on the air with Whitley Strieber. Hello.
6: Hello?
1: Hello. It's Dark Matter. You're on the air.
6: Hi, this is Tim calling from Louisiana.
1: Hi there.
6: Hi. Art, Roswell's to you, and... Mr. Strieber, fascinating story. The reason I'm calling in is I had something to share. I didn't know it, but you kept mentioning communion throughout the program, and then it just rang a bell. And so I Googled it, looked it up, and Communion 1987, was that when it was published? Is that correct?
2: Yes.
6: Okay. My little brother and my mother, one day, I grew up in Sturgis, Michigan, and we grew up in about 2 acres of property with multiple cornfields around us. And he was 6 years old, and my other brothers and I, I've got four brothers, we were all at school, and my mom was out hanging laundry, and she had seen like a dark shadow or something like that, excuse me, or something, but we had a bunch of walnut trees and everything in our yard, so she just thought it was maybe clouds or something casting a shadow. And something told her something, you know, wasn't right. I don't know. I can't remember exactly how she described it. She looked to her left, and my little brother William always, always stood by her side and wanted to help with the laundry, but he was gone, and she couldn't find him. Well, she ran around like some brush that's in our yard and stuff like that, and there he was staring up at the sky. She went over there and told him not to run, you know, run away anymore. Are you guys still with me?
1: Oh, yeah.
2: Yeah.
6: Okay. And so she took him inside, and nothing became anything, you know, the rest of the day till we got home. And then she asked us to watch my little brother, and she went to the store, and then she made some other errands. She came back home, and when she got back home, you know, it was one of our favorite things was, you know, to go through the bags and see what mom got, you know. And I was digging through the bags, and I took this book out, and it happened to be your book. I think this was around spring of 87. And
2: that'd be about when it was published,
6: yeah. Yeah. So I took it. It might have been the summer. I took the book, and I put it on the counter, and I was looking at it, and I go, oh, what is that? And I was like, oh, I've seen those on television, you know. That's an alien or something, you know, whatever. And I made a comment about it to my mom, and then we didn't think anything of it, you know, put the groceries away and stuff like that. And then all of a sudden we were all, you know, kind of like walking through, and my little brother was staring at it, and he was laughing. And he said, I know that man. And this is a true story. I'm 43 years old, and I don't tell lies, and I've never seen any UFOs in my life. But come to find out, when my little brother took off from my mom's side that day, there was a craft in the air. And he said that he saw that man in that craft.
2: And wow.
1: Oh, God. That would be you, Whitley.
2: Me?
6: No.
2: No, he means the front cover, not the back.
6: Yes.
1: Oh, okay.
6: Yes,
1: front cover.
6: Anyway, I thought I would call and share that. I believe you. I totally believe you. I follow this stuff. I try to. I'm fascinated with it, but I've never seen anything myself. Maybe someday I will, but I never want to have to go through the experience that you went through. And anyway, Roswell's again to you guys, and thanks for taking my call.
1: Thank you very much for the story. I thought he saw you.
2: Yeah. Well, that's happened too, but so far. So far,
1: it wouldn't surprise me as many times as you've experienced that somebody would see you in transport.
2: I think that we are all involved in this. I don't think it's just certain people. I think certain people remember it or are allowed to remember it, but I think it's part of human life.
1: Yeah.
2: I'm not, the idea that aliens came here recently and started in on us, it doesn't wash with me. I think this is part of what we are. And
1: oh,
2: I think so.
1: I think it goes back since, well, when people were writing on rocks, carving on rocks.
2: Absolutely. From time immemorial. And we are part of, well, you know, we're caterpillars. And they're butterflies, and I guess if you were a caterpillar and saw a butterfly, you might find it very disturbing looking. and we find these guys pretty hideous. But what that fellow said to Laurie Barnes, one day, my dear, you will look just like us, I think is the future of many of us. I think
1: also very disturbing from my point of view. You're on the air with Whitley Strieber. Hello.
7: Hello?
1: Hello.
2: Hello.
7: It's me.
1: It is.
2: Well, what do you know?
7: Oh, Roswell's in Estonia. To you, Art, tell much
1: you.
7: We missed you in that distance.
1: Thank you.
7: I was wondering if you've heard of Riley Martin. He does another talk show on Sirius on 101 on Tuesdays, and he's wrote a book, The Coming of Tan. He said he was abducted as a child. It's been years, and they finally gave him his memories back, and now he remembers everything, and, man, he's got a long story to tell. Have you heard of him? Or?
2: No, I have not.
7: He hadn't, huh?
2: No.
1: Actually,
7: he's a good
1: I
7: one
1: have.
7: To,
1: I have.
4: You have?
1: I've heard of them. I've not heard the show, but another experiencer, apparently.
2: Well, that's great. I mean, that he has a show and everything. It's a good sign. Maybe people start to get used to this.
7: Well, we're hoping so. I mean, I figure they got to be somebody else out there. You know, we can't be alone in this universe.
2: Somebody else in here, too.
1: I really, Woodley, I just don't think that people are going to, no matter how we tell it, they're just going to be too uncomfortable to accept it, particularly in the way you've laid it out with the dead. That part really...
2: But that's what it's all about.
1: Well, I guess so. But
2: and
1: thinking back on what somebody said here, John Lear really did reference all of this. It may not be quite the same thing, but it's the same track.
2: Yeah, it is sort of the same track, except it's a very negative reference to it, and I'm not so sure that it is
1: negative?
2: All that negative. I mean, I think that if you've got heavy things on your soul, you should think carefully about that. You know, my wife's on our website. She's been really working on. She had a near-death experience in 2004 that taught her that you need to give up the burdens of life, the hates and the angers and all those things. And she's written some beautiful diaries in the Anne's Diary section of UnknownCountry.com about forgiveness and how to forgive yourself and others. And I think that's a very important part of this whole experience of being human. And
1: I've come to learn that too, Woodley, but it's easier said than done.
2: Well, it is easier. It's very hard to do. It's very hard to really do it. But, you know, I think if we die heavy, it's not so good. I think we should die as light as we can when our time comes. I think that's part of the message of our experience, certainly in an experience, and maybe part of what our message about the soul is about, that the soul is very real, and it is why we're here, and we need to live compassionate and forgiving lives. That's hard to do. It's harder to do than it sounds.
1: All right. You're on the air with Whitley Strieber. Good evening or morning, whatever. Hello?
8: Hello.
1: Yes.
8: Yeah, this is Bob. I was wondering, I got kind of a twofold question. Is there any way that these little blue guys, did you summon them in or they just happen?
1: Wait a minute. Please repeat your question. The little blue guy. What about the little blue guys?
8: Is there any way to get them to come to you, or do they just show up? And are they related to these shadow people I've heard you talk about before?
1: Well, I don't know about that. But is it really a good question? Okay.
2: Yeah, I think it is. We were able to get these beings. And there's two types that are in my life, and a third type also, I will say, these tall blonde creatures, but that's another story, part of my story. In any case, the two that are the most alien-looking are these little short, very short, dark blue creatures and the very fragile gray-colored creatures with the big eyes. There's two different types, and they often come together. And in my life and in the lives of many, many other Close Encounter witnesses. Now, Anne was able to, a couple of times, two or three times, to get groups of people to the cabin, and the visitors showed up definitely, in no questions whatsoever about it, in complex, elaborate experiences that were not hallucinations or dreams on anybody's part. Mostly, when they came, they just came. Now, I spent many years meditating. I meditate daily. I was doing that when this started. I was open to it. I was there for it. And
1: how important is that? If you want this to happen, God forbid, I don't know why anybody would want this to happen, but if you do... Is meditation one direction to go?
2: And I think meditation is important. I mean, there are people out there who will make you pay a lot of money to go out and shoot laser beams, laser pointers at the sky and stuff. But I think it's a much more personal and deeper experience. And now I meditated for, 20 years. I guess I've been maybe 85, 75. I've been meditating for about 20 years before this happened in my life, and I wasn't looking for it when it did. I was open, though, and I guess they sensed that or were aware of it or saw it in some way. But then subsequently, when I was learning to communicate with them, meditation was absolutely essential. And in the last 3 years of our time at the cabin, I meditated nightly with a group of someones. I don't know what they were exactly, but they
1: but
2: came.
1: But Woodley, consider what you've said tonight. You got raped. You've had an implant put in your ear. You've had experiences that I don't think anybody would want to have. Why would anybody want this?
2: And I keep going toward it. And Art, the answer to that question is very hard for me also. Why didn't I immediately sell the cabin or burn the damn thing down and never go back? I don't know why I am compelled to do this, except that I just sense, and I can't get away from this, that it's about the truth and it's terribly important, and I won't quit. I keep hoping that at some time in the future, maybe long after I'm gone, it's like Bud Hopkins used to hope, that this will come into focus in some way, and that all of the effort that I have expended and that others, so many others have expended, and that the struggles that the Close Encounter witnesses have had in their lives will all turn out to be worth it, that we will turn out to have created a foundation that the future can build on. That's
1: I hope you're right, Woodley.
2: I hope I am.
1: I really hope you're right. All right, hold tight. We'll take a break here. It's hard to even understand why somebody would be compelled to continue to seek this out after everything he described. Beyond my ability to digest. This is Dark Matter.

0: part of dark matter this night, please direct your finger digits to dial 1-855-REAL-UFO. That's 1-855-732-5836.
1: That is the number. My guest is Whitley Strieber, and the story is very, very serious. We're going to continue to take calls. They're stacked like cordwood. And so, Whitley, if you're there, we're going to go right back to the phones.
2: I'm here.
1: And here we go. You're on the air with Whitley Strieber and Dark Matter. Good evening.
2: Gentlemen.
1: Hello.
2: Yes, can you hear me?
1: I hear you.
2: Great. Whitley, this summer, I listened to an interview you did with a gentleman by the name of, I believe, David Politis.
3: Yes.
2: And made me go out and buy all three of his books, and you wrote, I think, the foreword to the third one. And it was a terrifying interview. It was very interesting material, and I was just wondering, since you kind of took that on and obviously seemed interested in supporting this gentleman, do you have any thoughts to maybe people who go missing are involved in some of what you've experienced, or...
3: Yeah, I have thought that. I have thought that there are some people who maybe go into this and don't come back. That has concerned me a lot. And while David's stories don't have any, there's nothing in any of them that would indicate that does happen, I'm not so sure I see why it wouldn't. You know, in other words, I have a feeling that there may be some people who go deeply into this. I know a few cases of people who have gone into it in another way, who have kind of, the visitors have come deep into their lives and they kind of roll up the carpet. In other words, they go way back in the woods and live very simply and quietly by themselves because, you know, Art, you've been talking about how this is so scary and so on and so forth, but there's another side to this, and that's that once you get past the hard stuff, if you do, which I eventually did, obviously, I wouldn't kept doing it, it becomes like being part of a larger world. It's an extraordinary and beautiful experience, and on the one hand. Now, on the other hand, one of the stories that David has in one of his books took place. A young guy, kid, was out partying in the woods and at night, and when the party was over and everybody had gone home, he was no longer there. He was gone. And he stayed gone. There's never been a trace of him found. That happened a couple of miles from the cabin where I used to go out in the woods all the time and meet the visitors. Not only that, it happened apparently on or very close to an incident where they were trying very hard to get me to come with them. And I wouldn't do it. So I have to say, I think it is a possibility.
1: Yes, and don't you think that if you had decided that you would be willing to go, you'd be gone?
3: I'll tell you exactly what happened. I had made a plan with them. And it wasn't like sitting across a table and talking to someone. It happened in your head, and it felt like your imagination, but at the same time, then it would become real, and I had gotten to the point where I was used to that. I was handling that pretty well, and the plan was that they would call me, and I even built a bench in a certain place in the woods where I would go sit, and one of them would come sit beside me, and we would talk.
1: Wow.
3: That was the idea, and the call came just at dawn one February morning in the cold. In the form of a sound like a trumpet echoing across the woods and waking me up in the cabin. I knew what it was immediately. There was nothing else was going to make that noise like that. And I never heard it before, but it was just so otherworldly. It was obviously something to do with them. So I threw on my slippers. I had a pair of good thick slippers and a big robe, and I went out into the woods. And I, to do that, you had to go over a deck and then cross a yard and then up a little rise. And then beyond the rise was a woods, and then beyond that, the clearing where the first experience had taken place, I was pretty sure. So I go up on the little rise, and I can see through the naked winter woods an object, a big dark object in that clearing. And I can see a couple of figures standing near it. And I can hear it. It's making a clanking noise. And that clanking noise was very familiar because when these things slow down, I mean, people think of flying saucer, oh, I must make a, you know, very otherworldly whirring noise. Believe me, it's all much more down-to-earth when you're close to it than you would think. In any case, it was there. And I thought, oh, my, they are here. It's going to happen. And I started to walk down into the woods, and I stopped for a second. And I heard this voice, and it was these blue guys again, the tough ones, going, come on, come on.
1: Mm-hmm.
3: And I thought to myself, if I walk down there and I never come back, what happens to my family? My son and my wife's lying there in the bed, and what she's going through, and she goes through every night when I go out, and she won't talk about, but she won't stop me. But I know she lives in a kind of hell because of this.
1: Maybe you were supposed to be considering that, Woodley. Maybe
3: well,
1: that
3: exactly.
1: was it. Yeah.
3: And I turned around, and I went back to the house. When I put my hand on the doorknob to walk into the house, there came from above the woods three cries. The sounds remain, to this day, the most emotional, most beautiful, most heartrending sounds I have ever heard, and also the most perfectly executed sounds. They were so perfectly timed together, and it's hard to explain this, but they were like hearing something perfect, like a voice of perfection. And so much so that I love classical music. I couldn't listen to it for nearly a year afterwards. It sounded like mud compared to that little second of those sounds. So beautiful, so filled with regret, so filled with emotion. And then I find out a little while later, this kid just disappeared down the road.
1: Yeah.
3: And what am I to think? And there's other even darker stories, Art. Darker.
1: Maybe he wanted it, and you didn't. You know, here
3: maybe
1: comes
3: he
1: the question.
3: Went to a good place, but God, who knows?
1: Well, that's right. Here comes a question on behalf of many people. You know, I keep getting these messages when I'm on the air, and this one represents many people. Please ask Whitley if he thinks there's any chance that these creatures could be demonic.
3: Of course. Certainly.
1: Well, I mean,
3: I
1: on the one
3: I
1: hand, you picture
3: that.
1: You tell us the terrible things they've done to you, but then on the other hand, you say, actually, good things about them
3: I think
1: at times. So
3: that's why we call them the grays, because it is a gray area. It has a dark side to it, and it has a light side to it. I went through the dark tunnel of this thing, through the dark labyrinth, and on the other side, I came to a level of it which was richly educational, informative, and transformative. And, you know, the man, the wonderful man who wrote the introduction to Solving the Communion Enigma, Jeff Kripal. Jeff is a religious scholar of the first stories art, darker.
1: Maybe he wanted it, and you didn't. You know, here
3: maybe
1: comes
3: he
1: the question.
3: Went to a good place, but God, who knows?
1: Well, that's right. Here comes a question on behalf of many people. You know, I keep getting these messages when I'm on the air, and this one represents many people. Please ask Whitley if he thinks there's any chance that these creatures could be demonic.
3: Of course. Certainly.
1: Well, I mean,
3: I
1: on the one
3: I
1: hand, you picture
3: that.
1: You tell us the terrible things they've done to you, but then on the other hand, you say, actually, good things about them
3: I think
1: at times. So
3: that's why we call them the grays, because it is a gray area. It has a dark side to it, and it has a light side to it. I went through the dark tunnel of this thing, through the dark labyrinth, and on the other side, I came to a level of it which was richly educational, informative, and transformative. And, you know, the wonderful man who wrote the introduction to

0: But then on the other hand, you say actually good things about them at times.
1: So that's why we call them the grays, because it is a gray area. It has a dark side to it, and it has a light side to it. I went through the dark tunnel of this thing, through the dark labyrinth, and on the other side, I came to a level of it which was richly educational, informative, and transformative. And, you know, the man, the wonderful man who wrote the introduction to solving the communion enigma, Jeff Kripal. Jeff is a religious scholar of the first rank, and he said to me, he said, Whitley, what you need to understand about this is there is such a thing as the dangerous sacred. He is the chairman of religious studies at Rice University. He said, you have to understand this, that it is not all sweetness and light just because there is an element of holiness about it. Holiness can be dark.
0: Yeah. But at any given moment, if contact begins, there's no way to know. You're walking into the unknown.
1: Contact, listen, if contact became general all over the earth,
0: yes,
1: that would mean that it was demonic, because we are not going to be able to take it. It's hard to take, terribly hard to take, even when you've had it in your life for years. The most recent time the visitor showed up in my life in this apartment was an incredibly, in where I live now in California, incredibly beautiful, devastatingly difficult experience, because they are just so alive and so powerful. They're physically small, but, you know, it's like an elephant trying to deal with an ant when, in terms of the mental power of it. And it's just overwhelming. It's hard. The emotional, towering emotional complexity and intensity, the breathtaking scope of the mind, it's appalling. And, you know, I'm telling you right now, I can take it for a few minutes. I know people who can take it for longer. But when I see these things about supposed Air Force people interviewing the aliens and stuff, I think to myself, yes, come on, what BS is this? These people have no idea what this is really about. They're smoking.
0: All right, here we go again. We've got so many people waiting. You're on the air with Whitley Strieber. Hi. Hello.
2: Art?
0: Yes.
2: Welcome back.
0: Thank you.
2: Whitley. Hello?
1: Yes, we're here.
2: Blue Doctors.
0: What's that?
1: Yes.
2: What were they?
1: Why do you call them doctors? I'm curious.
2: The book, were they doctors or?
1: Well, some people referred to them, they referred to themselves in some cases as doctors. And I thought of them as sort of soul doctors or something. Yeah. The little doctors. They used to call themselves that. So maybe that's what they are.
0: Well, you obviously mentioned that somewhere, Woodley. He didn't pull that out.
1: Somewhere along the line.
0: Yeah.
1: But
2: I remember that it was a Walken that played you in the movie.
1: Christopher Walken did, yeah. He played somebody in the movie. It wasn't me, but it was, in any case, that's another story entirely.
0: Did you get, by the way, did you get to consult on that?
1: I wrote a script. They basically threw it over their shoulders and made a movie. There are a couple of scenes in it I thought the movie had some good points, but they messed up the special effects, in my opinion. I don't think the effects were very good, and Christopher Walken's over-the-top performance was meant to mock me, and I knew that, and I found that very annoying.
0: You're on the air with Whitley Strieber. Good evening.
3: Yeah, good evening.

0: are you?
1: Fine.
0: My question is, because I've heard lots of interviews, and how does he know he hasn't been programmed or being programmed by that implant? Because one of the things that Whitley said was, don't go into the light, go into the dark.
1: No, I think that was John Lear, actually.
0: Yeah, but he said Whitley told him that.
2: No, I didn't
1: yeah,
2: tell
1: I think,
2: John
1: I think
2: Lear.
1: That's right.
2: I did not tell him that. I didn't tell him anything like that. And but it does sound like something I might have said, simply because I went into the dark, and I found it very interesting, actually, after a while. Scary, but interesting.
1: I remember John Lear saying that, and I think he was quoting you.
2: He might have been, and I can well imagine myself saying it, but...
1: I remember
2: because
1: it's bothered me ever since.
2: Why? I went into the
1: dark. What do you mean, why?
2: Talking about going into hell or something. I was talking about going into the woods at night.
1: Well,
2: it's a little bit more
1: in the woods, okay.
2: Don't you think?
1: Well, I was putting another spin on it.
2: There is no other spin. As far as I was concerned, that was how I was answering that question. If I don't remember specifically talking to John Lear about it. But I did often and have often said that I would recommend going into the dark if you want to find out what the truth is, because the truth is in the dark.
1: Okay, thank goodness. That has haunted me, literally, ever since it was said to me. In fact, the way it was said to me was, Art, don't go to the light, go to the darkness. The light is a trick.
2: Can
1: you understand why it bothered me?
2: I can well believe that would be said, and it sounds like something that might occur to me to say and that I may have said, because I think it might be true.
1: Oh, and now it's bothering me again. You're on the air with Whitley Strieber. Hello.
3: Mega Roswell's Art, and good evening, Whitley.
2: Good evening.
3: Yeah, I had a quick story here and a question. Every Wednesday after I drop my son off at school, I'll take a ride up in the mountains to this restaurant on my bike. It's about a half-hour ride. And two Wednesdays ago, I dropped him off at 8. It's about a 30-minute ride up to this restaurant. I get there, and I sit down and order my – I always get breakfast there and order my usual. And the lady says, well, we're not serving breakfast anymore. I said, well, what do you mean? You guys stop serving breakfast? And she said, no, we still serve it, but we stop at 10:30. And I said, well, it can't be like more than, 8:30. And I pull out my cell phone, and my cell phone says it's a little after 11:30. And I totally kind of like thinking, did I drop my son off late at school? And I was like, nah, because I remember all the cars there. It was 8 o'clock, and went outside and was kind of scratching my head, getting ready to head back down to make sure I didn't drop my son off late. And I had this burning sensation on the back of my neck. And when I got back home, I got in the mirror and looked in it, and it looked like a little burn. Now, a few weeks later, it's kind of healed, but it feels like there's like a BB or something inside there. And somewhere, it appears that I've lost 3 hours. I ended up picking my son up at school and asking him. He's like, no, you dropped me off the time. I was there all day. And I wonder if you heard anything about time loss and then having implant.
2: Yeah, missing time is very common. Bud Hopkins wrote a book called Missing Time about that very experience of missing time, and I had that experience, but in a very unusual context. I was in France with my family, and we had rented an apartment. We were there for a few days and about a week, and I got very sick all of a sudden in the middle of the night one night. And, they all woke up and they decided they would go out touring. I mean, because I certainly didn't want to keep them from going out and seeing Paris. And they went out, and no sooner had they left, 10 or 15 minutes later, there comes a knock at the door, and I'm way back in one of the bedrooms. And I'm thinking, why don't they just use the key instead of making me get up when I feel like this? I walk in, and I go to the door, and there's two men there. And they're nice-looking guys. I mean, and they're French. And they very politely ask to come in because they would like to talk to me about my experiences. And I think to myself, how could a couple of fans find me here? Because, I'm not even in a hotel. And I said, well, could you identify yourselves? And one of the men said, yes, we're with the French government, and we have some interest in this. And I know they did, because I had talked to a very prominent Frenchman about 20 years before who had known a great deal about this. And so I let him in. And the man says, we are able to induce the experience that you call missing time. And we would like to interview you when you're in that state. And I said, well, okay, I'm game. I was absolutely fascinated. I said, but I want to hear the tape of the interview if I don't remember it.
1: Right.
2: And the man says, well, we can certainly let you do that, but you won't remember even that, but for a few minutes. And I said, well, then I want a copy of the tape. He said, no, that we can't give you. And I said, I thought about it for a second. And I said, well, okay, we'll do it. And he says, would you like to listen to the tape now? And I said, well, we haven't made the tape. Half an hour had passed.
1: I get it, yeah.
2: And he said to me, it's done with sound. And I listened to the tape, and I remember now being extremely happy about what I heard. I do not remember what I said on the tape.
1: Okay, quick question for you on behalf of this.
2: That's missing time.
1: Right, missing time. On behalf of this last caller, he also said something the back of his neck. There was something.
2: Yeah, that sounds like an implant. And,
1: yeah, it does.
2: You know, if it's bothering him, and if he's still got it in there and it's irritating him, go to the doctor and say to the doctor, I've got something in my neck. Fix it. You know?
1: Okay, so you recommend that he go to a doctor.
2: Sure.
1: All right.
2: I mean, Roger.
1: Right. Wait, hold tight. We're really burning time here, so stay right where you are, and we'll be right back. This is Dark Matter, 855-REAL-UFO.

0: 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That's 1-855-732-5836.
1: Whitley, welcome back. Satellite radio is wonderful. We have, I don't know if you've noticed, but by comparison, we have all this time to actually talk about what matters.
2: It's very cool. You sound much more relaxed, too.
1: Well, I am.
2: Yeah, relaxed, I am. Thoughtful. It's very good. It's a really, and I must tell you, I have really been enjoying the show tremendously. I so enjoyed your first show with Dick, and I enjoyed your show with Stephen Greer, and the other shows have all been very enjoyable. So,
1: well, as I said, you can just sort of relax and get into the content and almost get lost, lost in it. You're on the air with Whitley Strieber. Hi.
3: Eric, I just wanted to tell you Mega Roswells, and I wanted to tell Whitley that I've enjoyed his books. I've read almost all of them, and I find them to be riveting and so informative, and the work that he's done has helped everybody by letting them know what's going on, and I was unaware that things had kind of gone downhill, but I pray that they are getting better.
2: Well, they are. I mean, there's always ups and downs in this life, and thank you
1: I remember the low point, as you well know, Whit.
2: Mm.
1: People think you've just had a sweet, easy ride. No way.
2: Yeah, that's
1: No way. A lot of things we can't talk about here. Hi, you're on the air with Whitley Strieber. Hello?
4: Yes, hello?
1: Hello.
4: Yes, how you doing?
1: Fine.
4: Great. Hey, listen, I was listening to you the other day, and you was telling me that you're from, you spent some time in Alaska. Man, great. Because I saw this movie, The Fourth Kind, and that really kind of, it was a really disturbing movie, but it made me kind of believe a lot.
2: Well, it's a work of fiction, The Fourth Kind. It's called a faux documentary. In other words, it's a false documentary. It didn't really happen.
4: Oh, okay. That's what I wanted to know.
2: Thank but it you. Could have happened. I mean, he was Olatunde was we Anna and I spent some time with him talking about this whole experience just in general, the director. And you know, he it's credible in the sense that it's something that certainly could have happened.
4: Oh, okay. Yeah, cuz
2: it just didn't happen to
4: I'm sorry.
1: You know, it's getting a little confusing these days. We're mixing what we call reality TV in with actual documentaries and pseudo-documentaries and what's real and what's not real.
2: Yeah, right.
1: It's getting a little hard to discern.
2: It is getting – and I would have – I wasn't too in favor of it, of what the way he went about it. But, you know, it's – I guess when – what was it? Blair Witch Project and then Paranormal Activity came out.
1: Oh, yes.
2: Everyone wants to make movies that feel like the real thing but actually are fiction. And or they wanted to. Now the fad is past, so perhaps you won't see so much of that anymore. Maybe that's a good thing.
1: Whit, is there anything – and we've got very little time, but, you know, I want to ask if there's anything you wanted to get in tonight that you didn't, or anything you want to add, or websites you want to plug, or books
2: you want
1: to plug.
2: Yeah, I want to plug my website, unknowncountry.com. It's among the coolest websites in the world. It has filled with all kinds of marvelously well-done stories about all manner of edge subjects, and it's very credible. It was created by Ann Strieber, and she and Carrie Beeson are now the two news people. I'm on it a lot. My radio program, Dreamland, is on it. Your radio program originally.
1: No, yours now.
2: Yeah, and well, I thought it was a wonderful program, and I loved it. I loved what you guys did. And we still use the same theme song, theme music that Ramona picked so many years ago.
1: Oh,
2: now,
1: yeah.
2: This weekend we have Peter Lavenda, who is a fascinating man, an adventurer. He's just back from the Far East, bringing with him some of the most remarkable and unexpected stories about Adolf Hitler that you will ever hear.
1: Yeah, I've heard about this man. I've heard about him, and I guess he's got a whale of a bunch of stories to tell.
2: Well, he's written. He's incredibly brilliant and well educated in the things like the. He has deep knowledge of the occult, and not as a participant. He's not a pro occult person at all. He wrote a book called Sinister, a series of four books called Sinister Forces, that are about the occult influence on America, the American government, and the Nazi U.S. government connection, which runs very, very deep, and which I was exposed to as a child, and you'll find that story in the Communion Enigma book, Solving the Communion Enigma. The last thing I would want to say is this. I am a writer. Read my books. Read,
1: sure.
2: Read Solving the Communion Enigma. Read The Alien Hunter. You cannot but be better for having done so, and they are really good reads.
1: All right. Well, Whitley, I want to thank you for being here tonight. Obviously, of course, we'll have you back again sometime. It's been a real pleasure, and you really, really opened up. So what can I say? Thank you.
2: Thank you, my friend.
1: Good night.
2: Good night.
1: There you have it. That's Whitley Strieber. Quite a story, huh? Absolutely amazing. That'll do it for this night and Dark Matter. Thank you all very much, and see you tomorrow night.

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touch the something inside that we need so much. 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
1: Welcome to Extra Terrestrial Radio, everybody. I am Art Bell. It's a pleasure to be here on Sirius XM particularly. Well, I'll tell you what. These folks have done exactly what they have said they would do all the way down the line. The stereo is now summed up. So those of you who were astute enough to send me emails about the stereo situation, congratulations. You got it dead right. That's why you have to pay attention to emails that come from all of you. Speaking of that, if you want to send me one, I'm artbell@artbell.com. I want to lead tonight with sad news. I'm sure you know by now, Tom Clancy has passed away at just 66 years of age. 2 years younger than I am. Read every one of his books. He's an American icon. He'll certainly be very much missed. Red October, Hunt for Red October, was just awesome. So, take care, Tom. See you on the other side. Working on the 90-minute timeout. Yes, I know that annoys many people. Well, you've got to remember, it really is important to remember, that Sirius XM sort of began more as a music service than it did as anything else. And then it began to add a little bit of talk radio, and this is really, I think, its first foray. Well, there's Howard. But, I mean, really, in a long-form talk radio, and particularly, certainly, paranormal talk radio, this is their first foray into it. So, learn as you go. Okay, I want to remind you about ghost stories. If you have a very good ghost story, just encapsulate it, very short story, with your phone number and perhaps on Spooky Matter. That would be Halloween. Spooky Matter. Good name. Thank you, Belgab. That's a site where they talk about this program. Belgab. B-E-L-L-G-A-B. You might want to take a look. As I said last night, they're pretty cruel in terms of being critics, but vaguely lovable. Now, there's another meteor. I'm beginning to think that somebody out there is throwing rocks at us. This one went screaming over Alberta, but this time, it was captured on video. So you might want to take a look. It's the age of the meteor. What can I say? They're coming one after another after another. I've been doing reports every single night on meteors. And there's a picture on the website, artbell.com. There's going to be a lot of reasons for you to go to artbell.com tonight. A picture of some weather that the writer thought represented some sort of weather modification. It certainly represents a very, very weird picture of weather. I don't know what you call that, coming in on Montana. I've got to take a second and tell you about the funniest thing that I think I've been a cat owner all my life, as you know. Still have three. Dolly, Abby, Yeti. And I mentioned Dolly first because she's the one who gets the credit for this story. You know, I sleep like I think anybody else. We've got a king-size bed. My wife and I are together side by side. But this morning at about 6 o'clock, something, you know, and I get to bed late after the program, something woke me up. Dolly is our little adoptee from the Philippines. We got her in Manila. And she's a little kitty, you know, a little Filipina kitty. And she's always going to be small. But she's a darling. Anyway, this morning at about 6 in the morning, I woke up because I heard a I can't make, you know, my voice won't go high enough to imitate her voice. You know, half asleep. And I turned over. And between my wife and myself, there is a little room between the two pillows. You've got to picture this. I don't know how she did it, but she's very human. You know, she opens drawers. She does a lot of things that she probably ought not be doing. But here she is, next to me, in the little space between my pillow and my wife's, with her head up. In other words, she's sleeping on her back. And I swear to God, folks, this is the truth, every word of it. She's got the covers going around her little neck. And her head is facing up, as in sleeping on her back. How she got under there, managed to cover herself up, and then stick her head out so she was imitating us, I don't know. But there she was, and she was there all night long. I guess I woke up at 6, and she was kind of snoring and dreaming. I think it was a dream. You know, cats have dreams, and sometimes they're moving around or making a little noise, and I guess she had a dream. But it was hilarious. If I could have had a picture of it, it would have been the billion-dollar picture of the year. So I can only describe it to you, but it was hilarious, absolutely hilarious, to turn over and see a cat on its back, covered up to its neck, and snoring somewhat peacefully. I swear to you, it's true. Anyway, all right, now on to the real reason for you to go to artbell.com. We have had so many emails, so many communications from people saying, Art, what about dark matter stuff? You know, T-shirts, coffee cups. Dark matter is a, you know, pretty cool thing to have printed on whatever. And we've been getting those now since the show began. So, okay, we've got them now. We now have a store on the website. It's called Art's Parts. Not a bad name, huh? Art's Parts. And in Art's Parts, you can choose from T-shirts, coffee mugs, hats, you know, that kind of stuff. And it's the only official, you know, that we live in the day and age of piracy. I mean big piracy. You know, I have no illusions about it. TV shows are pirated. Movies are pirated. My program is pirated. Everything's pirated. It's just the age we live in. And so, you know, there's people out there pirating my image and the name of the show and selling stuff. Well, let me tell you, it's not the real stuff. Now, how will you know that what you get is the real thing? Well, I have signed it. That's how you'll know. If you see a supposed Art's Parts item, and it doesn't have my signature on it, that means it's bootleg stuff. It also means that if they've copied my signature, they're going to have legal cement shoes shortly. So there you have it. If you want to go to artbell.com, those of you who have been asking about it, we have quite an assortment of cool stuff. Coming up in a... Well, no, wait, I'm not done. Am I? Government still closed. NASA's testing cell phone tracking. Oh, wonderful. NSA, rather, is testing cell phone tracking. Probably with the help of NASA. Here's somebody, a subscriber from the United Kingdom, says, Art, it was a little tricky to become one here in the UK, but I did it. As you said, I need a U.S. address and U.S. credit card. So congratulations and hi over there. Let's see. Oh, yes. This is somebody who writes about Whitley's statement of, if you die... You know, I'm going to be asking our guest tonight about this. This goes way back to John Lear days, who quoted, he said, Whitley Strieber, and that is, if you die, The traditional thing is you go to the light, right? There's a bright, shiny light. Your relatives are supposed to be there along with your friends who've passed away and probably Tom Clancy to say, welcome. So you go to the light. But no. No, I've been told otherwise by some wise people. John Lear and Whitley confirmed it last night. Don't go to the light, they say. Go to the darkness. The light is a trick. Nothing has ever bugged me after I heard it more than that. I still think if I were to pass on right now and I saw the light and I saw the darkness, I'd be going to the light. But according to some knowledgeable people, I would be tricked and I'd walk right into, I suppose, the flames. Whatever was waiting. So, doesn't that bug you to hear that? People saying it's a trick. Don't go to the light, go to the darkness. See, now I've put it on you. You'll always think about it now. Military magazine highlights Iranian Air Force encounters with UFOs. Combat Aircraft Monthly makes a startling claim. F-14s from the Islamic Republic of the Iran Air Force have been chasing something for 20 years. Now, when I first read this, I thought, sure, drones, ours. But no. The mysterious unidentified craft displayed astonishing flight characteristics, including, for example, the ability to fly outside the atmosphere, ta-da, attain a maximum cruise speed of Mach 10, and a minimum speed of zero, with the ability to hover over any target they want. Now, if we have drones like that, maybe we do. I mean, who knows? Maybe we do. All right, well, I'm going to halt it all there. Arts Parts up at artbell.com. Take a look. Pick out what you like. Los Angeles Times best-selling author, paranormal researcher, and former engineer scientist, get this, on the International Space Station, Dr. Albert Taylor, has been involved in numerous top-secret programs, one of which is the F-117A stealth fighter. He was also the design team on the design team of the former President Reagan's Strategic Defense Initiative, SDI, or Star Wars. Boy, we could ask him lots of questions, huh? Taylor is currently an internationally known lecturer, speaker, and paranormal researcher, robot design builder, and programmer. He's an active supporter of the International Association of Near-Death Studies, so we'll ask him about this going to the darkness thing, and the Monroe, the well-respected Monroe Institute. So there you have it, ladies and gentlemen. It's going to be a very interesting night. What I suggest is that you stay right where you are and prepare yourself for, dare I say it, quite a ride. Yes, we're going to blow it all sky high. This is Dark Matter. I'm Art Bell, and we're going to rage through the nighttime. Stay right where you are.

0: 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To call Art Bell, please manipulate your communication device and call 1-855-REAL-UFO. That's 1-855-732-5836.
1: Now, Dr. Albert Taylor, author, by the way, even though he's going to talk about robots tonight, but because of the fact that there are so many new listeners, after all, when we started here, yes, I know a lot of you came over. And, you know, my regular listeners, I do understand you came over. But bear in mind, SiriusXM has about 27 million subscribers. That's a whole bunch of people. 27 million people. My God. That really is a lot of people. And, you know, they're kind of stumbling into and discovering the show. A lot of people have XM, Sirius in their cars. And, you know, you're on a long trip and you're going, my God, this is a lot of channels. How many are here anyway? A couple hundred, I think 200 or something. That's a lot of channels. So they're slowly stumbling into dark matter. We're here for, a total of 8 hours, I think, every night. That's a lot of time, really a lot of time. Anyway, new listeners. So Dr. Taylor originally wrote a book called Soul Traveler. Dr. Taylor, welcome to the show. How are you doing?
2: I'm inviting me back. It's an awesome experience again.
1: Well, it is awesome. And for a lot of listeners, as I just mentioned, it's going to be a new experience. So we're going to get to robots and paranormal, but you wrote a book called Soul Traveler.
2: Mm-hmm.
1: At the time, it was... Well, still is. Revolutionary, I would say.
2: Well, thank you. Thank you.
1: You're very welcome. And so give us a sense, if you would, as if you were talking to a brand new person who had never seen your book, never heard of soul travel, doesn't have the slightest clue what soul traveling is. Give us the 101, please.
2: Well, first, let me say this. I just stopped laughing because I was thinking, why doesn't it surprise me that you'd have a cat named Yeti? So I just want to mention that was kind of
1: 22
2: funny.
1: Years old, Albert. 22 years old.
2: I'm a cat lover too. I almost named my cat Astro, but I thought not. Maybe not. That wouldn't be a good idea.
1: Yeah.
2: Well,
1: I'm sorry. We have a little pause, so it's important every now and then to pause, or
2: okay,
1: we won't hear each other. That cat, right, you mentioned is 22 years old now.
2: Wow.
1: Yeah.
2: He's a,
1: yep,
2: senior citizen. Well,
1: yep.
2: I love cats, so I really do.
1: Okay, anyway, so your book, Soul Traveler, if you're going to give somebody an idea, just as you would from the beginning, what would you say? What's soul travel?
2: Well, first of all, I can say that I never set out to write a book. I was keeping a diary, a journal, basically. As far back as I can remember, the age of 5 is my earliest memories of having some strange things happen to me in my life and being terrified of them all my life. And the superstition that my family used to infuse into that experience didn't help any. And the thing that used to happen to me all the time was that I would wake up in the middle of the night and I would feel paralyzed and I couldn't move, but I could see and I could hear. And then the really scary parts are sometimes there would be something humanoid, transparent, shadowy, moving around my room. So at 5 years old, my grandmother lived with us at that time. So at 5 years old, when I'd finally be able to move my body, which was a horrible experience, I would jump out of my bed and I would go running into her room and I would say, Grandma, I couldn't move and I was paralyzed and there was someone in my room. And my grandmother would pat me on the back and say, oh, that's all right. What that was a witch was coming to steal your soul because you were bad yesterday. So that was my introduction to what's now known as out-of-body experiences. So with that kind of beginning, I wasn't eager to embrace this at all. As a matter of fact, I was terrified of it. And there is a lot of people over the years, and particularly in my family that are terrified of this, and they still have this experience. And those people who are out there who do have this experience, if you don't know what it is very frightening. You know,
1: all
2: so
1: right.
2: That's...
1: Here is a first big question for you.
2: Mm-hmm.
1: People are probably sitting there going, oh, come on, out of body, out of body. Can you really verifiably leave your body either during sleep or during a session that you cook up with some level of concentration or however you would do it? Can you really, really, really leave your body? Is it for real or is it, well I don't know what's the right word, not real?
2: Well, is it real or is it a dream or is it a figment of my imagination? Is it a neurological defect? Well, this is what I have to say this. I was raised Catholic. I didn't believe in this stuff. I wasn't taught anything about this stuff. The closest thing to anything astral that I knew of was Astro, the dog on the Jetsons. So being a scientist in aerospace and being in the military with a secret clearance for almost 3 decades, this didn't even come into my frame of reference or belief in any way, shape, or form. But I couldn't ignore the fact that I'd been having these neurological or paralysis episodes and the voices. And then another thing that I didn't know is that I was having a lot of flying dreams, and I would be flying in my dreams all the time, and not just flying, but in control of my dreams. In other words, having lucid dreams. But I never knew any of that was connected. And then later on, I had the fortune of attending a lecture of a woman who had a near-death experience. And she was the first person, she said to everybody, she says, has anybody ever felt paralyzed? And that was the first time that anybody outside of my family had ever even talked about it. And my hand immediately shot up in the air, and I said, yeah, it happens to me all the time. And she was the very first person that said to me, you may be on the verge of having out-of-body experiences. And I looked at her and I laughed because I didn't believe in any of that stuff.
1: Mm.
2: And I thought, okay, well, if I'm really having this, it'd be easy for me to check, because at that particular time, the experiences had gone from happening maybe once a week to sometimes 3 times a night. So it wasn't,
1: wow.
2: I didn't have to, yeah. That's why it got my attention, and that's why I started investigating it. And I have to admit, I didn't go to psychics and palm readers and all that to investigate it first. I went to a neurologist, and I was looking for a physical abnormality or a genetic abnormality that was causing this. I wasn't looking for anything hocus pocus or magical or anything like that. So we're going to her when she said that. The first thing I did is that night, and it was amazing. I kept a journal, and my journal eventually became my book. That night, I decided I was going to conduct maybe 10 or 20 different experiments that throughout the week and see and write it down and see if I could make some sense of it. And she said to me something that began to change everything. She said, if you do have one of these experiences, she said, think about coming to see me. And I thought, okay, I will think about that. So I remember I'd flown so many times, but I'd never gone from a waking state, laying down and meditating, to actually leaving the body that I could remember and ending up in a flying situation. But in that particular night, what I did is I laid down, and I began to, because I'd been practicing, trying to duplicate what had happened to me before, I realized that it happened when I was very relaxed, when my breathing was very deep and steady, and I began to imitate that. Little did I know, I was developing some type of, you know, launching technique at that time. So I began to do that, and what happened was I began to feel as if my body or the bed was vibrating. And because I live in Southern California, that's not something so abnormal. I immediately, my fail-safe is I look at this little tassel that hangs from my ceiling fan, that when there's an earthquake, it's like my little Richter scale. And
1: right.
2: I can judge the level, but it wasn't moving. And I thought, okay. And then I thought, well, let me turn over. And I tried to turn over, and I couldn't move. This was the very first time I'd gone from waking state to actually the paralysis state. And then I thought, And then, without me even thinking about it, all of a sudden it felt like I felt like I had my head against the headboard of my bed. And then it felt like my headboard began to move downward. And I thought, that's a strange feeling. And then I wear glasses, and I knew I hadn't gone to bed with my glasses on. And all of a sudden I could see. And not just see blurry like I normally would until I put my glasses on, but the room was very, very clear, and it had a really strange glow to it. And then I began to hear this sound, like a buzzing sound, like electrical buzzing that
1: right.
2: went along with the vibration. And it was really, real loud. And so while all this was going on, I began to think about what the woman who had had a near-death experience said, and I began to think about her. And this was real strange, too, because this had never happened to me. While I began to think about her, all of a sudden, I felt as if, and this scared me hard at first, it startled me at least, I felt two hands grab me and kind of push-pull me toward the window, and you know, I went through the window kind of like if you've ever been in a bathtub and you've had a bubble bath and you stick your finger in through the bubble and it kind of adheres to your finger. That's kind of how the glass felt going through. And the next
1: that
2: thing
1: is,
2: I know,
1: that really is so cool. I mean, just I can almost feel it as you say it. I've never done this, but I've been.
2: Well, you've
1: out
2: come
1: by,
2: close. You've come close.
1: I've only come close. I've never had the kind of thing you're talking about. And you can actually prove this, can't you? In other words, you actually go elsewhere and you've seen people, messages have transpired, that kind of thing, right?
2: Well, this was the first night that little bit of evidence or clue happened, because as I began to move, flying through the air, I suddenly realized this is just like flying that I've been doing all my life, except I never entered it from a waking state before. And it didn't seem like I was in control of the direction I was heading. It seemed like I was being kind of guided. And the one thing I was in control of is flying higher and faster, but I wasn't in control of the direction. And after a while, I found myself coming down toward a rooftop in a neighborhood I'd never been before, and penetrating the roof. I thought I was going to crash into it, but penetrating the roof, and I could actually see the wiring and insulation in the attic as I was moving down through the roof and eventually into a bedroom, somebody's
1: bedroom.
2: That's so
1: cool, yeah.
2: And so I'm standing at the foot of the bed, and I'm thinking, am I dreaming this? And then I noticed, in the bed was the woman who had the near-death experience who told me to come think about her. Now, none of this to me was proof at all. I could have been dreaming this and it was wishful thinking, whatever. I paid no attention to this. But I noticed that one of her legs was sticking out of the bed, and on her leg was, it looked like me, to me, a cast, like she had broken her leg.
1: Right.
2: And I thought, okay, that's an interesting thing to remember if I'm really here. And then I noticed that I knew she was married, but I noticed that she, her and her husband slept in twin beds. And not only was he another person, I assume it was her husband, but he was in the bed, and the bed was way on the other side of the room, which I thought, well, that's kind of strange. You know, I thought, well, maybe they've been married a long time or something.
1: Is that what happens?
2: I don't know. May end up being in the other room. I don't know. But I thought, okay, if I'm really here, then that's another good thing to remember. And then something, I rarely talk about this, and all of a sudden there was this being, this brilliant, light, humanoid-shaped thing. I didn't know what it was, and it was standing by the head of the bed of the woman. And I have to say, because I'd never seen anything like that, and it was startling, overwhelming, it terrified me. And I thought, all I could think about was, whatever you are, please, I don't want to experience this. And this was interesting.
1: Albert, just one second. I'm going to stop you for one second. I think that is where you would lose a lot of people normally.
2: Right.
1: In other words, the soul traveler part, fascinating, even sounds like fun to do, and people are listening. But when you start talking about encountering a being,
2: right,
1: then you're going to lose some people who are going to say, ah, come on, a being. But once you've embraced one, then why not the other, I guess? Although it adds so much for me, terror to the story?
2: Well, that's why I never mention it usually, even though it's in my book. But I don't, because it was something that I still wasn't very comfortable with. But it's been years now since I've been talking about this, so right. I feel more comfortable sharing it. So, but it terrified me. I wasn't thinking it was an angel or anything. I just knew that it was something that should not have been there and wasn't a person. And but the thing about it is, it was almost as if it knew I was afraid, and it shifted to let's say a spectrum or a frequency that I couldn't detect. That's the best way I can describe it. It's almost like turning the dial of a radio off the station. And
1: right.
2: I had a feeling it was still there, but it wasn't visibly there. So I thought to myself, well, I've had enough of this. I kind of felt like an astral cat burglar kind of thing. I thought, you know, I want to go home. I want to go back. And with that thought, I felt those
1: back
2: hands again. And all of a sudden, the scenery was... It accelerated away from me at this incredible rate of speed. The speed, it was like nothing I've ever experienced. No plane or any type of vehicle I'd ever experienced could go that fast. And all of a sudden, I felt like I was dropped from the ceiling of my bedroom and landed in my bed. And I woke up, and I was vibrating like crazy. And I turned on the light at the end of the bed, on the bed, and I took my journal out and I began to write all of this down. Now, up until this point, Art, I can actually say I didn't believe in out-of-body experiences. I didn't believe this experience was real at all, and not even curious if it was real. I just documented the experience, like keeping a dream journal, and that's about
1: sure.
2: it. That was on a Saturday. On Monday, the woman that had the near-death experience was teaching another class, and I decided to go to her class. And I was sitting there in the back of her class, and I couldn't wait for the break because I wanted to ask her, you know. And I said to her at the break, I said, you know, I had an interesting experience dream this weekend, and I wanted to share it with you. And she said, well, what? I said, I thought that I had this experience like leaving my body, and I asked to see you, like you said, and I found myself in this bedroom, and you were in the bed. And then I looked at her physically, and she didn't have a cast on her leg. And I said, well, but in my dream, the experience that I had, you had a cast on your leg. And she said, well, she said, you know, I sleep with a heating pad on my leg, a white heating pad wrapped around my leg, because I have arthritis in my knee. And I thought, coincidence? And then I said, well, you know, I noticed that you and your husband sleep in two different beds, and in my dream, he was way on the other side of the room. And she said, yeah, my husband, so I put him way on the other side of the room because he has sleep apnea, and he snores and stops breathing in the middle of the night, and he keeps me up all night. And I thought to myself, coincidence?
1: Yeah.
2: So this is where this doesn't make sense to me, because I don't believe in this stuff. But how could I dream that? You know, that didn't make a lot of sense to me, but it did make me very, very curious. So I decided to conduct another experiment the next night. But this time I practiced the techniques a little bit more, and I ate at the same time I ate the previous day, and I tried to set up everything the way the process that it led up to me launching the night before. Same thing happened. I began to feel really relaxed, the vibration, all that happened, and coming up out of my body, the hands, and all that. This time, this is when I was on the space station program. Now, this is another thing. I'm not going to go around talking and telling people that I'm having paranormal or out-of-body experiences and fly to Johnson Space Center and train astronauts on how to assemble the space station, too. I'm not going to do that. That, you know, I'd had a secret security clearance since I was 18 years old. The first thing I worked on that was classified was the Lockheed U-2 when I was in the military. Now I'd moved through all these government programs and had this clearance. And now I have a top secret clearance, secret gold clearance, and there was no way that I was going to jeopardize 22 decades of my career talking about crazy things.
1: So
2: like
1: I take it then, Albert, at this point, you would have kept all of this information tightly secured in the little journal that you were keeping. You wouldn't have talked to anybody about it. Definitely wouldn't have talked to anybody at work about this
2: exactly,
1: kind of thing.
2: Exactly. So, exactly. Yeah. Except I did talk to one person at work, but I trusted her for some reason, and that was interesting. She told me, she said, "Well, if you that really you think that happened, why don't you try to visit me this time?" So I thought, okay, and it was my friend Kim. So, and I wrote this in my journal too. While I was flying out of my body like the night before, with the hands guiding me, this invisible guide of some sort, person.